0: be said to be its component virtues. For it suffereth long, it is kind, it envieth not, and it is not puffed up. See 1 Corinthians 13, 4-8, and Moroni 7:45. Consider this example. When a mother gives a spoon to her young child, it is an insightful case study of charity, or Christ-like love. Think of the many virtues in this scenario. Trust, love, hope, self-reliance, tolerance for messes and defiance, gentleness, kindness, patience, calmness, firmness, persuasion, and so on. The mother is not easily provoked, beareth all things, believeth all things, hopeth all things, endureth all things. Her charity never faileth. 1 Corinthians 13:5 and 7 and 8. How grateful we are for a loving Father in heaven whose charity is patient and long-suffering with the messes we make in our lives. Is it any wonder, then, why the Scriptures identify charity as the greatest, as a more excellent way, and as above all things? In essence, the invitation to, quote, pray unto the Father with all the energy of heart, that ye may be filled with this love, end quote, Moroni 7:48, is an invitation to pray for all virtues and to strive for a perfect balance among them. Without balance, even charity can be taken to an extreme, such as with Helen Keller's loving but permissive and indulgent parents. Virtues are gifts of the Spirit. In Preach My Gospel, chapter 6, Seek Christlike Attributes, missionaries are taught that Christlike attributes are gifts from God. Like all good things, these gifts come through the grace of God the Father, and also the Lord Jesus Christ and the Holy Ghost. Ether 12:41. Pray for God to bless you with these attributes. Humbly acknowledge your weakness and your need for His power in your life. As you do, He will make weak things become strong unto you. Ether 12:27. To practice virtue successfully requires balancing faith in Jesus Christ and prayer and cheerfully doing all things that lie in our power. Doctrine and Covenants 123:17. Moroni taught us that our hope of becoming like Jesus Christ is centered in Him. Quote, come unto Christ and be perfected in Him, and deny yourselves of all ungodliness. And if ye shall love God with all your might, mind, and strength, then is His grace sufficient for you, that by His grace ye may be perfect in Christ. Moroni 10:32. May the Lord's sermon of a lifetime become the prayer and quest of ours. As we practice virtue continually, virtue will garnish our thoughts unceasingly. Then shall thy confidence wax strong in the presence of God, and the doctrine of the priesthood shall distill upon thy soul as the dews from heaven.
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3: It's a humbling experience to stand before you today. I recall many times when I read or listened to the devotional addresses shared at this very pulpit. And when I have done so, my spirit has been touched and my testimony of Jesus Christ has been strengthened. Today, I pray that we may experience that same spirit of shared testimony. One afternoon last September, I was visiting my father's office when he commented that in his church board of education meeting, my name had been presented and approved as a possible BYU Idaho devotional speaker. He said, "You might be hearing from someone about this request, and I thought that you'd like to know." He then added, "Oh, and it wasn't me that presented your name." I find it meaningful to recognize that even though my name was submitted for approval many months ago, this is the first time that I am speaking as the daughter of President Thomas Spencer Monson, the 16th President of the Church of Jesus Christ of Latter-day Saints. This has been a time of many varied feelings for our family. Today, I'd like to share with you some of my personal feelings concerning the events of the past few weeks, as well as some of the extraordinary characteristics that my father exemplifies. I was saddened to hear of the news of President Hinckley's passing. My life has been blessed because I have known President and Sister Hinckley and their large extended family. They are choice people. Let me share with you one homey little story that illustrates the mutual association the Hinckley and the Monson families have shared. You may have learned by now that my father enjoys pigeons and chickens, and he still has them in his backyard. When Elder Richard Hinckley was the President Hinckley's oldest son, served as the mission president of the Utah Salt Lake City Mission. Their mission home was located on the street directly behind my parents' home. And when the Monson chickens were laying well, my mother would gather several of the eggs and take them to the mission home. Sister Jane Hinckley would express her thanks, and then she would make a baked custard dessert using those same eggs, and then she would walk the dessert through the gate and deliver it to my parents, which they greatly appreciated. I sometimes wonder if that was why my parents took those eggs to the Hinckleys in the first place, as they loved receiving Sister Jane Hinckley's custard. I imagine that each of us assembled here today remembers how they learned the news of President Hinckley's passing. For me, it was at 8 o'clock on that Sunday evening. I was walking up my parents' driveway, anticipating our usual Sunday visit, only this time I felt the impression that something had changed. I walked in the front door of my parents' home, the same home where I grew up, and my niece Laurie shared the sad news. As a family, we watched the news report on television, and my father commented, "I'm sure that President Hinckley is greeting Jim right now," meaning President Faust. "It's hard to believe that both are now on the other side." That was a tender moment for me as I sensed the great affection President Hinckley, President Faust, and my father shared because of their years of service together. I hope that you all watched President Hinckley's funeral. I'm sure he was pleased with each of the talks and the beautiful music. The Monday after the funeral, I attended the news conference with my mother. And there I learned the Quorum of the 12 Apostles had met in the temple the day before, and my father had been set apart as the 16th president of the Church of Jesus Christ of Latter-day Saints. He had selected as his counselors President Henry B. Eyring and President Dieter F. Uchtdorf. I witnessed that day that the Church of Jesus Christ of Latter-day Saints is a church of order, revelation, and priesthood authority. Last week, I accompanied my parents to the dedication of the Rexburg Temple, your temple. Wasn't it wonderful? Did you prepare yourselves beforehand so that you would be ready to be taught the importance of temples in the Church of Jesus Christ of Latter-day Saints? Did you listen? Did you sing? Did you feel the Spirit? Did you renew your personal commitments to always keep the Lord's commandments and be worthy to enter into His holy house? Did you write your feelings in your journal? What a powerful and personal opportunity to be reminded of God's plan, our place in His plan, and the eternal blessings that can be ours as members of His church. Truly, we are living in times never to be forgotten. At the time of my birth, my father served as the bishop of a large downtown ward in Salt Lake City. A few years later, he served in the stake presidency. When I was 4, our family moved to Toronto, Canada, because my father was called to serve as the mission president in the Eastern Canadian Mission, and that's where I started school. My father's church service and his callings were a normal part of our family's everyday life. When I was 9 years old, my dad was called to be an apostle. I couldn't see how this was any different than his other callings. But my 4th grade teacher, Mrs. Anderton, was very impressed. And if Mrs. Anderton was impressed with my father's calling, I knew it must be important. Time has passed, and my father has served as an apostle for almost 45 years, 22 of which he has served in the first presidency. Sitting in the news conference that announced my father as the prophet, I realized that the event that people had been foretelling throughout my life had happened. As strange as this may seem to you, I wasn't prepared. There really is no adequate preparation. Our family never discussed this topic. My father was always an apostle, a prophet, seer, and revelator, and we honored him and sustained him in his service. But we never mentioned or we never anticipated a time when he may become the president of the church. In fact, one of the first times I really comprehended how different my father's responsibility was took place when I was 20 years old, married, and working in North Carolina. A young woman I worked with casually asked, "What does your father do?" And I realized that I had better respond carefully. I answered, "He's an official with the Mormon Church." What would she have thought if I'd said, "Oh, he's an apostle"? What would she think now if I answered, "He is the prophet"? What is a prophet? In True to the Faith, it states, "As members of the Church of Jesus Christ of Latter-day Saints, we are blessed to be led by living prophets, inspired men called to speak for the Lord, just as Moses, Isaiah, Peter, Paul, Nephi, Mormon, and other prophets of the Scriptures. We sustain the president of the church as our prophet, seer, and revelator, the only person on the earth who receives revelation to guide the entire church. We also sustain the counselors in the first presidency and the members of the Quorum of the 12 Apostles as prophets, seers, and revelators. Like the prophets of old, prophets today testify of Jesus Christ and teach his gospel. They make known God's will and true character. They speak boldly and clearly, denouncing sin and warning of its consequences. Your greatest safety lies in strictly following the word of the Lord given through his prophets, particularly the current president of the church. The Lord promises great blessings to those who follow the president of the church." And from Doctrine and Covenants, section 21, verses 4 through 6, "Thou shalt give heed unto all his words and commandments, which he shall give unto you as he receiveth them, walking in all holiness before me. For his word ye shall receive as if from mine own mouth, in all patience and faith. For by doing these things, the gates of hell shall not prevail against you. Yea, the Lord God will disperse the powers of darkness from before you and cause the heavens to shake for your good and his name's glory. I want to testify to you that I know that my father is a prophet." I'd like to tell you a little bit about my father. He's a great man, and as you might be interested in learning about him, let me share with you a few characteristics that I admire about him. My father observes and remembers. I believe the account given in Mormon chapter 1, verses 2 through 5, could relate in some degree to my father. And about the time that Amaron hid up the records unto the Lord, he came unto me, I being about 10 years of age, and I began to be learned, somewhat after the manner of the learning of my people. And Amaron said unto me, I perceive that thou art a sober child and art quick to observe. Therefore, when ye are about 24 years old, I would that ye should remember the things that ye have observed and concerning this people. And I, Mormon, being a descendant of Nephi, I remembered the things which Amaron commanded me. Later, Mormon engraved those remembrances upon the plates. Now, I don't believe anyone would have referred to my father as a quiet or possibly sober child, but many would relate that he was quick to observe and to remember. In fact, many of my father's early observations and remembrances have been engraved in the Ensign magazine, as they have been shared in general conference addresses. Let me share with you one of my father's early remembrances. He wrote, my first talk of a doctrinal nature was given in a priesthood meeting and pertained to the word of wisdom. I was a deacon and Dad wrote the message. As I read it in stake priesthood meeting on Monday evening at the old Pioneer Stake Hall, either President Paul C. Child or his counselor, William F. Pershawn, leaned over to me and said, that was a fine message. But it will not be necessary for you to read a message in the future. You have the ability to deliver one without reading it. I took the advice seriously, and I have never since read a talk. All the while I was growing up, when General Conference was approaching, my father would move the typewriter to the kitchen table, arrange his favorite reference materials close at hand, and then he would type away. We honored his need for quiet time. He'd go downstairs to the basement and practice his talk, checking the time with his stopwatch, pacing in front of the fireplace. In my opinion, I'd say that his best talks are those he gives in state conferences or small meetings where he just uses an outline and he fires away. Those talks come alive with truth, warmth, and humor and testimony. I went to a state conference in Connecticut where he talked about tithing. He invited a few primary children to come forward on the stand and help him. Afterwards, I felt like coming forward and paying my tithing right then and there on the spot. And I thought, my, he is good at this. Of course, he's had some practice since he's attended state conference every weekend for years and years. Long ago, as a young boy, my father listened to the counsel of his priesthood leaders. The counsel was given once. And his abilities have been increased through blessings from the Lord. My father was and is quick to observe. My father keeps the commandments. In Mosiah chapter 2, verse 22, we are told, if ye do keep his commandments, he doth bless you and prosper you. My father was taught the Lord's commandments in his home and at church. He made the choice early that he would keep the Lord's commandments. A month ago, I accompanied my parents on an assignment in San Diego where my father spoke to the San Diego temple workers. He reminisced about his experiences in the Navy when stationed in San Diego. And as he shared his stories, I recognized that this was a time when, as a young man, he chose to stand firm against every temptation of the adversary. He had just had his 18th birthday, and he'd met my mother at the University of Utah just prior to his leaving. He chose to stand tall, and sometimes alone, and be numbered as a member of the Church of Jesus Christ. He did not visit Tijuana with the other young men. He did not swear or gamble. He obeyed the word of wisdom. He did his work well. He attended church and attended the special firesides and activities the members provided for the Latter-day Saint servicemen. He honored and used his priesthood, and he made the choice to keep the Lord's commandments. Because he did so and has continued to do so, he has qualified for the companionship of the Holy Ghost, and he has received the promised blessings. My father is a loyal friend. In Matthew chapter 25, verse 40, Christ says, "Inasmuch as ye have done it unto one of the least of these, my brethren, ye have done it unto me." My father has always lived according to the scripture and the advice given in For the Strength of Youth. For there we read, "To have good friends, be a good friend yourself. Show interest in others and let them know that you care about them. Treat everyone with kindness and respect. Go out of your way to be a friend to those who are shy or do not feel involved and included. Strengthen your friends by sharing your testimony and by setting a good example." My father's friends come from all walks of life, and I'd like to tell you about one of my father's friends who would have been considered by many to be one of the least of these, my brethren. His name was Ed Erickson. He was almost 20 years older than my father. And Ed was born prematurely and experienced some of the complications that premature births almost a century ago brought about. Ed couldn't see very well. He never had the opportunity to study at a university. Yet my father said that Ed always had open by his reading chair his set of scriptures. He went to work at an early age to help support his mother. And he worked for the street department of Salt Lake City, doing manual labor his entire working career. He never married, he never drove a car, and when he was 90 years old, he would walk everywhere he went, usually about 8 miles every day. Dad would say to Ed, while referring to himself as the bishop, "Ed, you're just one of my counselors." Now, my father was a loyal friend and actively sought to find ways for Ed to feel valued. Dad frequently hired Ed to help him clean his pigeon coops and do manual chores in our large yard. And I must say that I didn't always feel comfortable around Ed. He was a big man, and he looked different, and he didn't talk very much. Ed just did his work. He ate dinner with us, and then Dad would take him home, joking with him the entire time. This happened several times each year. In later years, when my father would get tickets to take his grandchildren to the circus or to the rodeo, Ed always came too, sharing our popcorn and drinks. I was so amazed when Salt Lake City Magazine ran a feature on my father, and Ed Erickson was quoted in the article. He stated, "The highest tribute I've ever read about my father." He said, "If the Lord and Savior, Jesus Christ himself, had chosen an apostle, he wouldn't have done a better job than Brother McKay did when he chose Tom Monson." Ed passed away 3 years ago at the age of 96. And if you would have attended Ed's funeral, you would have thought it was the funeral for one of the greatest individuals who had ever lived. And actually, it was, because it was the funeral for my father's lifelong friend, Ed Erickson. My father encourages others. My father lives the hymn number 230, Scatter Sunshine. He truly scatters sunshine all along his way. He cheers and blesses and brightens every passing day. Part of my father's service has been to lift and encourage others. When you were with my father, you know that he believes in you. For those of you who attended the Rexburg Temple dedication, you might remember at the conclusion of the cornerstone laying, he said, "Let's pick up that mortar that's fallen. That's a little like repentance, isn't it?" Remember that? He encourages others to turn away from sin and be cleansed through the atonement of Jesus Christ. He teaches truth and offers hope to those who have made mistakes. I'd like to share with you a recent example of encouragement. Our son Mark served his mission in Australia, and one of his companions, Adam Brown, from Adelaide, Australia, came to Utah in order to attend General Conference. He attended every session. And in between two of the sessions, we introduced him to my father. This is an excerpt from the letter of thanks we received just 2 weeks ago. "As you are aware, when I returned home from Utah to Australia, I planned to propose to my beautiful girlfriend, Kelly. Her family's great, but I was still very, very nervous about asking her dad for permission. I knew what he would say, that he'd say yes, but I was petrified. I think one of the things that got me over the line, because I chickened out the first two times, was President Monson's comment when I showed him a photo of Kelly while visiting with him in his office. He said, 'I approve.' I gained courage from this. I figured that if Kelly's dad were to say, 'No, you can't marry my daughter,' I would be able to reply with, 'Well, President Monson said that he approved.' And with this added courage on my side, I asked. And after the 20-minute interrogation, he said yes. Adam Brown and Kelly were married on February 2nd in the Sydney Temple. My father was pleased to learn that his word of approval may have encouraged a temple marriage. My father is happy. In Alma chapter 29, verse 9, Alma says, "I know that which the Lord hath commanded me, and I glory in it. I do not glory of myself, but I glory in that which the Lord hath commanded me. Yea, and this is my glory, that perhaps I may be an instrument in the hands of God to bring some soul to repentance. And this is my joy." My father is a happy man. Even in the early morning, you can find him whistling a song of gladness. A large portion of that joy comes from his work and his service. He receives his greatest joy when he's able to serve as an instrument in the hands of God. My dad always enjoys a good joke. In fact, he subscribes to one particular magazine because they have the best joke page. And during last October's priesthood session of General Conference, there was some extra time that needed to be filled. And so my father was asked to improvise and spend that time. And he made a few comments about boys with red hair. Not long afterwards, an ingenious young man who was 14 years old and from Napa, Idaho, sent this picture to my father. He got the biggest laugh out of that picture, and he showed it to everyone who visited his office and his home. My father's a happy man, and he's larger than life, and others are drawn to him. My father loves his family. Surely one of his favorite scriptures is 3 John chapter 1, verse 4. "I have no greater joy than to hear that my children walk in truth." My father grew up in a loving family in Salt Lake City. He was one of six children and benefited from a loving extended family with aunts and uncles who acted as additional mothers and fathers to their nephew, Tommy. Also, his grandfather lived right next door and would visit each of the homes. And when my father was dating my mother, my father's care of his grandfather became a real selling point in his favor. As a teenager, Dad helped groom his grandfather on a regular basis, and he personally gave his grandfather his weekly shave with a Gillette safety razor. My mother's mother told her daughter, "Any young man who is that kind and helpful to his grandfather will be a good husband." She was right. And in my book, The Way a Young Man Treats His Grandfather,

0: young women's president when I was growing up, Carol Zimmerman, recently confided to me that when she first moved into the ward, she had unkind thoughts about my father. She'd see my mother at church alone each and every Sunday, and she'd think, "Look at that good woman. I bet her husband is at home right now with his feet up and watching sports on television." No, nothing could be further from the truth. No, I've asked my daughter, Sarah, if she'd come up and briefly share with you about what it's like to be the grandchild of the prophet.
1: When I was a little girl, my grandpa would sing to me an old Boy Scout song that went like this. "The horses go around, their feet are on the ground. Who's going to feed the cat while we're away? Go get the axe, there's a hair on baby's chin. A boy's best friend is his mother." Grandpa slightly altered the last phrase of this song, so it said, "A girl's best friend is her grandpa." Every time I saw him, my grandpa would ask me, "Who is a girl's best friend?" And I would enthusiastically reply, "Grandpa." As I've grown, I've realized that President Monson is indeed a wonderful best friend to have. A best friend is someone to have fun with. Grandpa loves to create memories, and he would always plan fun activities for his grandchildren. We loved fishing outings, going to breakfast, and trips to the amusement park. I distinctly remember thinking my grandpa was very cool because he rode with me on the roller coaster at Lagoon and on Space Mountain at Disneyland. A best friend is someone who is interested in your life. It was always a nice feeling to know that grandpa was proud of my good grades, and he always attended my piano recitals. He was also interested in my friends. When I was dating my husband, grandpa called and asked us out on a double date to the symphony. I thought nothing of it, as I was accustomed to spending a lot of time with my grandparents. My husband, however, later confessed that he had never been more nervous for a date in his life. We all had a great time. Lastly, and most importantly, a best friend is someone you love. President Monson is a happy person. Just being where he is brings me a great sense of joy. Some of my happiest memories have been simple moments like driving in the car with my grandparents or spending Sunday evenings together at their home. Now I'm a grown woman with a young family of my own. I live across the country in Connecticut, but Grandpa still calls me on the phone just to say hello and see how I'm doing. I know that he loves me and I love him. Even today, my grandpa will occasionally ask me the question, "Who is a girl's best friend?" The answer is, and always will be, Grandpa.
0: I know that my father loves his family. My father prays. In Doctrine and Covenants, section 90, verse 24, this is the counsel which is given. "Search diligently, pray always, and be believing, and all things shall work together for your good." In the recent news conference, President Monson gave this counsel regarding prayer. Our youth must feel free to call upon their Heavenly Father in prayer. Sometimes the best answers that young people can get to the questions of life are found there upon their knees, calling upon our Heavenly Father. If they will remember that the Lord is mindful of them and will answer their prayers, they will be able to meet every challenge that comes to them. My father has always prayed with and for our family, morning and night. His prayers are prayers of gratitude for the many blessings that we receive. My father has great faith. In Proverbs chapter 3, verses 5 through 6, "Trust in the Lord with all thine heart, and lean not unto thine own understanding. In all thy ways acknowledge him, and he shall direct thy paths." A powerful example of my father's faith took place after my father experienced a severe injury. My mother had experienced a severe injury. She had fallen and hit her head and was in a coma for 3 weeks. My father was very concerned and prayed continually. He was given a small room at the hospital called a comfort room and had all of his work sent to him. He visited my mother every hour and spoke to her, even though there was never a response in return. His faith

0: And prayers were answered. Blessings were answered. She awoke from the coma. And not long afterwards, her doctor started explaining to my father and me what we could expect in terms of recovery. He was not very optimistic. My father interrupted the doctor in mid-sentence and said, "Doctor, do you have faith? Do you believe in miracles?" The doctor stammered and did not know how to respond. And then my father continued, "Well, I do. And we're going to continue in our faith. We are going to pray. Francis will be in the Lord's hands. And along with all the capable medical help, we believe that the Lord will help her recover. With diligent care, therapy, and time, my mother did make a remarkable recovery." Seeing this, several medical professionals acknowledged that my mother's recovery was a miracle. My father has great faith. My father is a disciple of Jesus Christ. I'd like to share with you the most powerful testimony I've heard my father share. It was in his home ward during a sacrament meeting, and he related his experience of going to the Holy Land and walking on the shores of Galilee, the Sea of Galilee, and walking where Jesus may have walked in the meridian of time. And then he said, "I may have walked where Jesus once walked, but what is more important to me is that today I can walk where Jesus would walk if he were still with us. I can listen to the promptings of the Holy Ghost and minister to those the Savior would minister to today. I try to never delay a prompting. When you honor a prompting and then stand back a pace, you realize that the Lord gave you the prompting. It makes me feel good that the Lord even knows me well enough to know that if he has an errand to be run and prompts me to run the errand will get done. And that is the testimony of my life." Today in my talk, I have used as my theme, my father is a prophet. I believe that the characteristics that I've identified as belonging to my father can and should also be practiced by each one of us. They are part of our personal commitment that each of us makes at the time of our baptism to take upon ourselves the name of Jesus Christ. King Benjamin taught in Mosiah chapter 5, verses 8 through 9, "There is no other name given whereby salvation cometh. Therefore, I would that ye should take upon you the name of Christ, all you that have entered into the covenant with God, that ye should be obedient unto the end of your lives. And it shall come to pass that whosoever doeth this shall be found at the right hand of God. For he shall know the name by which he is called. For he shall be called by the name of Christ." I know that you sustain our new prophet. I would ask you not only to sustain him, but that you strive to emulate his example. Will you make a commitment to choose to develop these same characteristics? Will you declare aloud? And let's read these aloud together. "I will observe and remember. I will keep the commandments. I will be a loyal friend. I will encourage others. I will be happy. I will love my family. I will pray. I will have great faith. I will be a disciple of Jesus Christ." I have faith that if we keep our commitments to develop these qualities, we will grow closer to our Savior and feel His love in our lives. I express my great love to my father and for my father and mother. I have always felt so loved. I also thank my husband and my children for their love and support. I testify that the Church of Jesus Christ is true, that the gospel of Jesus Christ has been restored to the earth through revelation by the prophet Joseph Smith. We have scriptures to bless us and strengthen us in this our day. Jesus Christ is the literal Son of God, and it is through His atonement and resurrection that we can return to our Heavenly Father after this mortal probation is complete and receive our eternal exaltation. It is my hope that we will all choose to sustain and follow and emulate our new prophet, President Thomas S. Monson. I am proud to say, my Father is a prophet. I wish to close with President Monson's testimony to the members of the church shared in his last general conference talk. I'd like you to imagine that he is saying these words right to you. I testify that our Heavenly Father loves each one of us. He hears the prayers of humble hearts. He hears our cries for help. His Son and our Savior, our Redeemer, speaks to each of us today. Behold, I stand at the door and knock. If any man hear my voice and open the door, I will come in to him. Will we listen for that knock? Will we hear that voice? Will we open that door to the Lord that we may receive the help He is so ready to provide? I pray that we will. In the sacred name of Jesus Christ, amen.
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4: Those of us who come to this pulpit during conference feel the power of your prayers. We need them, and we thank you for them. Our Father in heaven understood that for us to make the desired progress during our mortal probation, we would need to face difficult challenges. Some of these would be almost overpowering. He provided tools to help us be successful in our mortal probation. One set of those tools is the Scriptures. Throughout the ages, Father in heaven has inspired select men and women to find, through the guidance of the Holy Ghost, solutions to life's most perplexing problems. He's inspired those authorized servants to record those solutions as a type of handbook for those of his children who have faith in his plan of happiness and in his beloved Son, Jesus Christ. We have ready access to this guidance through the treasure we call the Standard Works, that is, the Old and New Testaments, the Book of Mormon, the Doctrine and Covenants, and, of course, the Pearl of Great Price. Because scriptures are generated from inspired communication through the Holy Ghost, they are pure truth. We need not be concerned about the validity of concepts contained in the Standard Works, since the Holy Ghost has been the instrument which has motivated, inspired those individuals who have recorded the Scriptures. Scriptures are like packets of light that illuminate our minds and give place to guidance and inspiration from on high. They can become the key to open the channel to communion with Father in heaven and His beloved Son, Jesus Christ. The Scriptures provide the strength of authority to our declarations when they are cited correctly. They can become stalwart friends that are not limited by geography or calendar. They are always available when needed. Their use provides a foundation of truth that can be awakened by the Holy Ghost, learning and pondering, searching and memorizing scriptures, is like filling a cabinet, filing cabinet with friends, values, and truths that can be called upon anytime, anywhere in the world. Great power can come from memorizing scriptures. To memorize a scripture is to forge a new friendship. It's like discovering a new individual who can help in time of need, give inspiration and comfort, and be a source of motivation for needed change. For example, committing to memory this psalm has been for me a source of power and understanding. The earth is the Lord's, and the fullness thereof, the world, and they that dwell therein. For he hath founded it upon the seas and established it upon the floods. Who shall ascend to the hill of the Lord? Or who shall stand in his holy place? He that hath clean hands and a pure heart, who hath not lifted up his soul unto vanity, nor sworn deceitfully, he shall receive the blessing from the Lord and righteousness from the God of his salvation. Pondering a scripture like that gives a great deal of direction to life. The scriptures can form a foundation of support. They can provide an incredibly large resource of willing friends who can help us. A memorized scripture becomes an enduring friend that is not weakened with the passage of time. Pondering a passage of scripture can be the key to unlock revelation and the guidance and inspiration of the Holy Ghost. Scripture can calm an agitated soul, giving peace, hope, and a restoration of confidence in one's ability to overcome the challenges of life. They have potent power to heal emotional challenges. And when there is faith in the Savior, they can accelerate physical healing. Scriptures can communicate different meanings at different times in our life according to our needs. A scripture that we may have read many times can take on nuances of meaning that are refreshing and insightful when we face a new challenge in life. How do you personally use scriptures? Do you mark your copy? Do you put notes in the margin to remember a moment of spiritual guidance or experience that has taught you a profound lesson? Do you use all of the standard works, including the Old Testament? I have found precious truths on the pages of the Old Testament that are key ingredients to the platform of truth and that guides my life and acts as a resource when I try to share a gospel message with others. For that reason, I love the Old Testament. I find precious jewels of truth spread throughout its pages. For example, and Samuel said, "Hath the Lord as great delight in burnt offerings and sacrifices as in obeying the voice of the Lord? Behold, to obey is better than sacrifice, and to hearken than the fat of rams. Trust in the Lord with all thine heart, and lean not unto thine own understanding. In all thy ways acknowledge him, and he shall direct thy paths. Be not wise in thine own eyes. Fear the Lord, and depart from evil. My son, despise not the chastening of the Lord, neither be weary in his correction. For whom the Lord loveth, he correcteth, even as a father the son in whom he delighteth. Happy is the man that findeth wisdom, and the man that getteth understanding. The New Testament is also a source of diamond truth. Jesus said unto him, Thou shalt love the Lord thy God with all thy heart and with all thy soul and with all thy mind. This is the first and great commandment, and the second is like unto it. Thou shalt love thy neighbor as thyself. On these two commandments hang all the law and the prophets. And the Lord said, Simon, Simon, behold, Satan hath desired to have you, that he may sift you as wheat. But I have prayed for thee, that thy faith fail not. And when thou art converted, strengthen thy brethren. And he said unto him, Lord, I'm ready to go with thee both to prison and to death. And he said, I tell thee, Peter, the cock shall not crow this day, before that thou hast thrice denied that thou knowest me. But a certain maid beheld him as he sat in the fire and earnestly looked upon him. And he said, this man was also with him. And he denied him, saying, woman, I know him not. And after a little while, another saw him and said, thou art also of them. And Peter said, man, I am not. And about the space of 1 hour after another, confidently affirmed, saying, of a truth, this fellow was also with him, for he is a Galilean. And Peter said, man, I know not what thou sayest. And immediately, while he yet spake, the cock crew. And the Lord turned and looked upon Peter. And Peter remembered the word of the Lord, how he had said unto him, before the cock crow, thou shalt deny me thrice. And Peter went out and wept bitterly. How my heart aches for what happened to Peter on that occasion. This scripture from the Doctrine and Covenants has blessed my life richly. Seek not to declare my word, but seek first to obtain my word. And then shall your tongue be loosed. Then if you desire, ye shall have my spirit and my word, yea, the power of God unto the convincing of men. In my judgment, the Book of Mormon teaches truth with unique clarity and power. For example, and now I would that you should be humble and be submissive and gentle, easy to be entreated, full of patience and long-suffering, being temperate in all things, being diligent in keeping the commandments of God at all times, asking for whatsoever the things you stand in need, both spiritual and temporal, always returning thanks unto God for whatsoever things you do receive. And see that you have faith, hope, and charity, and then you will always abound in good works. And another, and charity suffereth long, and is kind. And envieth not, and is not puffed up, seeketh not her own, is not easily provoked, thinketh no evil, and rejoiceth not in iniquity, but rejoiceth in the truth, beareth all things, believeth all things, hopeth all things, and endureth all things. Wherefore, my beloved brethren, if ye have not charity, ye are nothing. For charity never faileth. Wherefore, cleave unto charity, which is the greatest of all. For all things must fail. But charity is the pure love of Christ, and it endureth forever. And whoso is found possessed of it at the last day, it shall be well with him. Wherefore, my loved brethren, pray unto the Father with all the energy of heart, that ye may be filled with his love, which he hath bestowed upon all who are true followers of his Son, Jesus Christ, that ye may become the sons of God, that when he shall appear, we shall be like him, for we shall see him as he is, that we may have this hope, that we may be purified, even as he is pure. My precious wife, Janine, loved the Book of Mormon. In her youth as a teenager, it became the foundation of her life. It was a source of testimony and teaching during her full-time missionary service in the Northwest, United States. When we served in the mission field in Cordoba, she strongly encouraged the use of the Book of Mormon in our proselyting efforts. Janine confirmed early in her life that those who consistently read the Book of Mormon are blessed with an added measure of the Spirit of the Lord, a greater resolve to obey his commandments, and a stronger testimony of the divinity of the Son of God. For I don't know how many years, as the end of the year approached, I would see her sitting quietly, carefully finish the entire Book of Mormon yet another time, before year's end. In 1991, I wanted to give a special Christmas gift to my family. In recording the fulfillment of that desire, my personal journal states, quote, "It is 12:38 p.m., Wednesday, December 18, 1991. I have just concluded an audio recording of the Book of Mormon for my family. This has been an experience that has increased my testimony of this divine work and strengthened in me a desire to be more familiar with its pages, to distill from these scriptures truths to be used in my service to the Lord. I love this book. I testify with my soul that it is true, that it was prepared for the blessing of the house of Israel and all of its component parts spread throughout the world. All who would study its message in humility and faith, believing in Jesus Christ, will know of its truthfulness and will find a treasure to lead them to greater happiness, peace, and attainment in this life. I testify by all that is sacred, this book is true. May each of us avail ourselves of the wealth of blessings that result from scriptural study. I pray in the name of Jesus Christ. Amen."
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6: I extol those who with loving care and compassionate concern feed the hungry, clothe the naked, and house the homeless. He who notes the sparrows fall will not be unmindful of such service.
7: Faith in Action, a show about welfare, humanitarian aid, and service around the world. I have a room full today to talk about a special service project on the Navajo Indian Reservation. Let me go from my left to my right, Nate Cryer. Nate, welcome.
8: Hey.
7: How old are you?
8: 17.
7: Nate, 17. Russell McDonald.
9: Hello.
7: And how old?
9: 17.
7: Okay, I won't ask John.
8: Yeah.
7: John Norton, how
8: Thank
7: old
8: you.
7: He is, but welcome, John.
8: Thank you very
7: Good
8: much.
7: To have you here. And Sam Norton must be?
10: Hey there, I'm 17.
7: And you are John's son.
10: John's son,
7: okay.
10: Yes.
7: And over here to my right, Alan Erb.
11: Right.
7: Nice to have you here.
11: It's good to be here, and I'm as old as all the rest of them added together.
7: I think I'd probably win that one, but we'll stop there. Let's start from
8: And I don't know who to talk about, who to ask this question to, so just jump in if you have an answer. How did this whole service project get started? What was the nemesis? What got it rolling?
11: That's probably my question to take. And in November of last year, my wife and I took our 15-year-old grandson on a trip to Mexico to build houses for indigent people in Mexico. We were actually doing that because John Norton and his son Sam had gone the year before with the same organization. About midway through the week, my grandson looked at me and said, "Grandpa, I will never be the same again." And I decided right then that there were 17 young men back in our ward that needed some experience like that. I came back. We tried at first to figure out how to go back to Mexico. The safety concerns there had become increasingly more complicated. And so I started looking around for something else to do. Fortunately, I'm retired. I probably spent 40 hours on a telephone making telephone calls to anyone and everyone. Someone would give me a referral. I'd make the next phone call. And I honestly can't tell you who told me about or how I got in touch with people that could ultimately help us put this together on the Navajo Reservation. But that was the impetus behind it. And fortunately, along the way, we were able to make contact with the right people that were able to put us in touch with this project and enable us to do it.
8: John and Alan, were you in the construction business, or are you in the construction business? Some experience in this?
11: John has some experience. I'll let him describe that. I'm not sure which end of a hammer to use.
9: Alan's being modest. He can swing a hammer pretty good. I had a little construction experience as I was starting to attend college. I was working back in Connecticut doing some framing and drywall sheetrocking. And then later, before I had graduated from college, had a little business with a buddy of mine. We'd finish basements. But really, Alan made some good contacts, and we were able to get a few contractors that were very knowledgeable, and it just came together miraculously, I believe, that we had the right people there that knew the different pieces of putting a house together, and it just came together wonderfully.
8: So besides this group, there were many others that were involved then that went with you. Is that correct?
11: Well, we had 13 of the 17 young men from the priest quorum ultimately went.
8: Mm-hmm. And which ward and which stake?
11: This is the Pleasant Grove, Grove Creek stake, Grove Creek 5th Ward.
8: Okay.
11: We, somewhere along the way, it just became clear to me that we needed to have a number of contractors, at least one general contractor, possibly multiple contractors, not only for their expertise, but also for the equipment that was necessary. The Navajo Royalty Trust Fund, which is the organization here in Utah that funded the project and put $40,000 worth of material on the job site, made clear that we had to provide the expertise and we had to provide the equipment, and we needed to do this with no trace left behind. So I also made another week's 40 hours minimum worth of telephone calls to every contractor and every referral to a contractor that I could possibly find. I had so many contractors that I had contacted, I finally had to make a spreadsheet to remember who I'd talked to and what they had said. My goal was to have four or five experienced builders or contractors so that we could divide the young men up in smaller groups to be able to do different things on the house at different times. In 5 days to build a house, you've got to have multiple things going on all the time. Miraculously, I was able to find a couple of contractors. But somewhere within 2 weeks of leaving, we were still three people short. And I just knew they'd call. I didn't know who they would be. I just knew they would call. And they did.
8: When you made the initial plea for help, was it like, you want us to go where and do what?
9: For free.
11: Pretty much. But I would say that It's amazing the number of people in Utah County who recognize the great blessings that they enjoy and are willing to serve. There were many who said, keep in touch with me if you ever do this again. There were others who said, if you aren't able to find someone, I will do whatever I have to do to change my schedule to go. And I didn't want to create havoc in people's lives, and so I kept those names on my spreadsheet, but I just continued to contact other people. And ultimately, the last two or three that called were people who had been told by someone else that I had communicated to that was not able to go themselves, that just kept the flow of information going, and they called me. I needed a plumber and an electrician, and that's what the last two people were that called.
8: Set the scene a little bit, the stage, and there's a little corner, I understand, of Utah where the Navajo Reservation is. Tell me what it's like. What does it look like there when you drive in the first time and see where you're going to be working? What'd you see, Nate? What was your first impression?
10: See, we didn't see anything. That's the point. There was nothing there. It's desolate. There's nothing but dirt and hot air. I mean, these guys are living in trailers, and that's what made what we did so important to them.
8: Russell, what did you live in while you were there? Were you in tents, or what did you have?
12: We actually lived at a house owned by a college. So our house was actually pretty nice with running water and electricity. So we stayed there, but we took a 30-minute drive out to the reservation every day. But on the way there, you could totally tell where it started. Once you got there, you could see like a house, and then from 10 miles, there'd be nothing. And then maybe another small shack and just dirt and, yeah, plants.
13: Russell said that the house we were staying in was pretty nice, but that is definitely in comparison to what the Navajos had. We go back to our little place we were staying every night after we worked on the job site, and there was no air conditioning. The windows had no screens, so we couldn't open up the windows without letting bugs come in. Partway through the week, half of the house's electricity, you know, kind of went down for about a day, and we finally figured out why, and we flipped a couple switches and got it working again. But it was pretty rough. You'd come back and you'd shower after a day of work, and you'd go sit in your room, and after 5 minutes, you're already sweating again because it was so hot. Mm-hmm. It was like we were in, you know, a big sauna house after we'd come home from working. So,
8: when you, John, when you gathered the whole group together and started talking to the young men, and I would assume their parents, did you know what you were getting into? Did you really know what? Had you driven out there to see what the conditions were like?
9: Well, Alan was able to make a trip out there before we actually landed a week or so later. He knew the conditions. He knew it was going to be tough. We had prepped the boys a little bit with some of that information. But I will say that this kind of turned from a project of swinging some hammers and driving some nails into a true high adventure, and then went beyond that and became, I think, ultimately a gift for a family and for generations there. And none of us realized that up front. We really didn't get that until midway through the week when this family tried to say thanks to us again and again and again in different ways, baking us cakes, offering us Navajo tacos for lunch. The person that we built the home for, his name is Joni Yellowman, is actually a painter, and his home burnt up
11: He's never had a home.
9: His trailer burnt up, and all of the paintings that he had been working on burnt up along with the trailer. And he has 9 children and I think close to a dozen grandchildren, and really doesn't have much out there. And so, you know, as we were building this, we saw the gratitude in his eyes and the eyes of his children and grandchildren as they would come around the work site almost daily and, jump up on the house and run across and through the 2x4s and across the back of our trailers, just playing around. They were really excited to see it all come to fruition. And that's when we realized that we were literally handing a gift to a family. Became more than just this project.
8: How did you decide, or who decided, who got the house?
11: Yeah, it's an interesting question, and fortunately, once I got in touch with the Navajo Realty Trust Fund, they the problem of identifying who a house was built for, it really resides with the Navajo Council. And the Royalty Trust Fund did all of that coordinating. They identified the family. They, of course, as I already mentioned, provided the materials. They coordinate with the local Indian tribal government and with the potential homeowner, in this case, Jonah. So those kinds of decisions were made for us by someone else. When I went down about a month before to meet with the chief administrator of the Royalty Trust Fund and to meet Jonah, I found a couple of things. First, the needs on the reservation were beyond imagination. I asked him at one point, how many homes do you need built? And he didn't even flinch. He said 10,000. That's just mind-boggling. He also told me that the Department of Labor keeps statistics on poverty in America, and those statistics typically start at a high of around $20,000 a year and go to a low of $6,000 a year. And then he said to me, you will not meet anyone today who makes anywhere near $6,000 a year. The conditions are just amazing. The needs are just amazing. You always wonder in these kinds of circumstances, are you providing help to someone who might be able to provide some help for themselves and just won't do it? And that, I think, is another reason that Jonah became endeared to us. When I went down several weeks before, Jonah had literally, with a hand shovel, dug a 1-foot-deep, 1,300-square-foot hole for the footings. He had already laid the footings. There is no water. He had to drive 12 miles with a 50-gallon container to have the water in order to make the concrete. And he was starting on the cinder block walls that would create a small crawl space underneath. We asked, it's impossible to build a house if you have to also lay the concrete, wait for it to dry, or build a subfloor. So we had asked that the subfloor be completed. And he had done a major part of that work by himself. And then he did have some help to come in and finalize the subfloor, which was in place at the time that we got there. But here's someone who was willing to labor and work for themselves, and that, of course, makes you feel a lot better about trying to help someone.
14: Of the 10,000 homes that are needed, are there trust fund dollars available for them all, or is this a problem as well?
11: No, there are dollars available, and what is needed are people with the expertise, the equipment, and manpower to get in touch with the Utah Navajo Royalty Trust Fund and help put a dent in this problem. We would love to see others get involved. People are free to contact me if they want to. I'm willing to share with people the things we did right, the things we did wrong, the things that we learned from this whole experience that will improve how we do it next and perhaps help someone else that wants to do it. There is wonderful resources available within venture crews, priest groups, other organizations here in Utah County or in Salt Lake County, and there is an incredible need 300 miles away. It's almost incredible to imagine that 300 miles away there are that many people living without electricity and water and sewer, but it's true. And there are resources available to assist with materials.
14: Now, I understand the home that you built had a stub for electricity, water, and but you don't hook it up because?
9: That's exactly right. They haven't laid the infrastructure for it. And we believe that it will happen sometime soon. I think there are a couple of tribes down there. One's a little more aggressive about doing that and laying that infrastructure down to help the members of their tribe, but the one that we worked with wasn't as motivated to do that. But you're right, the home that we built is ready for, the water and sewage and electricity to arrive. It's important to note that trust fund has dollars available for building materials, but they make a note that it can't be used to pay for the labor. So I think that's why this is a perfect marriage of young men who have the desire to help individuals in the area who can donate maybe a week to go down that have the skills and the tools. And when you arrive, you can see that all the materials are there for you, so you can get going immediately. That's really why we decided to talk about this and bring it to light, because there is a great opportunity for organizations, individuals, scout groups, young men's, and even young women organizations to make the effort, because the materials are available.
8: Let me ask Nate, Russell, and Sam, the night before you left, kind of a sleepless night? Were you wondering, what have I gotten myself into? How did you feel? Start with Nate. What was the feeling of that night before, and did you take a bus? How did you get there?
10: We were going to carpool there, but the night before, I was excited and scared of that. You know, I feel in the same time, it's your stomach's twisted upside down, and you don't know what to expect. I actually didn't get any sleep. I was preparing a devotional for this trip. So I got half asleep, but I slept in the car. It was something I've never done before, something you don't know what to expect, and I was excited overall.
8: Russell, how about you?
11: And I don't want to put words in Nate's mouth, but I heard him say earlier today that when he first heard about going, he wasn't all that excited, and it was sort of a gradual evolution. I'll let you finish that.
10: Yeah, well, first we were going to do a rafting trip. And that fell through. And you know, a whole bunch of teenagers, they wanna go have fun. And when I heard we're gonna go from doing the rapids to building a house, I'm like, oh no, what went wrong? What the heck, you know? But I started getting to know what we were gonna do and how we were gonna do it, I started slowly getting excited. I didn't know too much about it at the beginning, but by the end, I knew what we were gonna do, and I was ready to go. I was ready to serve, and I was excited.
8: Russell.
12: The day before, we found out we were leaving pretty early, and we're like, oh, should we just not even go to sleep, just stay up all night? And I'm glad I didn't, because it took so much energy, and it was very physically demanding to build a house. But before we even went out, the day before, I didn't know what to expect. I was like, oh, we're building a house. It will be fun, and but you just can't explain the feeling that you get from actually doing it. To know that you're giving someone a house is just—it's a wonderful feeling.
8: When you drove up and saw a hole in the ground and I guess a floor, Sam, what'd you think? Was it a start, or can't we?
13: The night before we left, I was trying to, you know, keep it out of my mind, not think too much about it. I had no idea what I had got myself into. You know, it was over 100 degrees almost every day until the last day it actually rained a little bit. But it was extremely hot throughout the entire week. And you get there and, you know, you step out of your car and your eyes are still adjusting because it's so bright and so hot, and all you see is the floor. It's a little intimidating because you know you have, you know, 5 days total to build an entire 1,300 square foot house, and you got a bunch of teenagers. You know, it was intimidating, but it was also very it was a challenge, and a lot of the times that's what it takes for teenagers to really get to work, is a challenge and something that they can see when it's finished, that they learned something and that they maybe had a really good experience.
8: Were each of you assigned a specific job, or was it different every day? I mean, were you assigned to help the framer? Were you assigned to help plumbing? How did that work?
10: Well, at the beginning, the plan was to have everyone in crews and assign everyone to do certain things. But the first day, as soon as someone said, a hole needs to be dug, four guys, oh, I want to do it. The wall needs to put up. And the other four guys, oh, I want to do that. And so the groups of teams, they kind of just went away, and everyone volunteered to do the work, and that was pretty cool.
8: Mm-hmm. Russell, what did you do mostly?
12: At the first day, it was digging, just nonstop digging for the. We built a latrine porta potty, so we dug half the hole and found out that we dug it in the wrong spot. So we moved it, dug another hole. Finally got deep enough. Like halfway through, we hit diamonds, the hardest material in the universe. And it was hard, but we finally got deep enough. And then we also have to fill in the footings around the floor that we did. So it was just a ton of digging. After that, I just was asking around. A contractor would say, oh, yeah, you can help me put up, like the plastic sheeting around the outside of the wall. And then the last day, I actually did a lot of rock walling.
13: Sheetrock.
12: Mm-hmm. I did a lot of sheetrock. And just, it was
8: That's
12: incredible.
8: Pretty heavy.
12: Yeah, it was incredible how much
8: degrees.
12: I learned.
8: Yeah.
12: It was, yeah, like, I took so much out of this. And because all the new skills that I've learned that I'll probably remember for the rest of my life helps. And yeah, it was a wonderful experience.
8: Sam, what was the moment for you? What was the defining moment of this whole process?
13: Well, it's a hard question. There are a lot of great, great moments in this. One of my favorite things about this trip was really interacting with the Jonah Yellman family. Like my dad was talking about, there were his grandchildren were running around the whole time. We'd get to snap a couple pictures of them, but interacting with them and interacting with his family and seeing his lifestyle before, how he was living in just a trailer. Just he would paint all day. He'd come out of his trailer every once in a while, but we were putting up a house for him and his family, and it meant more to him than I think we'll ever understand. We come from our little community where we don't think we're spoiled, but compared to how these people were living, we're incredibly spoiled, and we have so much that it's really eye-opening to go down and have this experience because they have nothing, and they're incredibly grateful for what we did.
8: Somebody used the term hitting the wall. Anybody want to explain that to me, what that means?
12: Okay, so on the first day, I was working, and we got two walls up. And just seeing that, I just didn't want to stop. I wanted to keep working. But as we woke up early the next day, I could feel it. I was getting tired, and then we'd have to work, and I'd be like, oh, when's the day almost over? And then it got to the point where I didn't know if I wanted to keep going, and that's where I think I hit the wall. And I was thinking how when you're running, like in track, you'd hit the wall, but you still finish. And I was wondering, why am I finishing? Who am I finishing for? And I realized it was for Jonah Yellman. I was going to finish this project for Jonah Yellman. And just knowing that I was doing a service for someone else helped me finish and push through that wall and just finish this project for him. It was incredible.
8: There's a lot of Jonahs out there who need to be helped yet. What do you say to somebody who's thinking about a project like this? Alan?
11: Well, what comes to mind is something that Art of the Cap said when she was General Young Women President, and I've never forgotten this. I may not get the quote exactly right, but it's very close. She said, "We're raising a generation that does not feel needed." And what she meant by that is that unlike in generations past when literally the success or failure of a family depended upon how many capable and workable young men or young women it had in a family. Literally the things that boys and girls in a family did kept a family alive. Now we almost try and manufacture work, wash the dishes, mow the lawn, and certainly those things need to be done, but they're not life-threatening. For 1 week, for a group of 13 boys, it wasn't that way. This was a real, not manufactured, clear, unmistakable need. I can't describe to you the way these young men rose to that level. My first concern, I knew we had to dig a hole for an outhouse, and I agonized all the way down, who am I going to ask to do that? And I said, okay, I need someone to dig a hole. And two young men, Russ was one of them, the other was Wes Alder, immediately said, I'll dig it. And I can't tell you the number of times during that week that I had young men come up to me. The one thing that I probably heard more than anything else was, I'm done, what do you want me to do next?
8: Interesting. When you look back, Sam, did you think you could, in your own mind, think you could do that? Do you think you could push yourself to that point? Were you surprised at what you accomplished?
13: I was very surprised. I think it has a lot to do with the positive peer pressure that came with the people around me, my fellow priests in the quorum, my leaders, the contractors that were there. They were very friendly, very, very encouraging, push you to be your best all the time, push you to keep working, to work hard. They'd give you a water break here and there, but then they'd say, you know, let's get back to work, let's keep going. A lot of the time, when you're pushed to the limit, you can go through the wall for the ultimate reason that you're doing it. It's the final service, the final outcome. And it's a lot easier when you're there with your peers, with others that are encouraging you.
8: John, tell me about the house itself. 1,300 square feet, is that what I heard?
9: Mm-hmm.
8: Like 6 bedrooms, 2 baths, air conditioning, and all the comforts at home.
9: Yeah, and a pool in the back.
8: And a pool in the back.
9: Yeah. Mm-hmm. It was a pretty basic home. There was a large entryway into a big family room. We were going to kind of divide it into a kitchen dining area, but they chose to remove that wall. So there was a large area with the kitchen, dining, and family room. And then as you turn right, you could go back into 3 rooms. There was kind of a master bedroom that was just a little bit bigger than the others. Nothing really extravagant. And then there were 2 other bedrooms. So 3 bedrooms, a bath, a kitchen, kind of dining area, and a front family room with lots of windows looking out onto Monument Valley, which is down in that Four Corners area. We also put an outhouse, as we talked about before, off to the side. The boys started digging a hole in one area, and we realized the wind took that right into the home, so we moved the outhouse to the other side of the home. And then they actually, at the very end, in about 3 hours, put up a very large deck on the back. We had a little extra material, and Jonah said, boy, it would really be wonderful if I could get a wooden deck on the back of this thing to look out over Monument Valley, which is where he did use a lot of his paintings.
11: Ask Nate about that deck. I heard him say something earlier today about it.
10: The deck is just one more
13: miracle.
10: I mean, you can see the hand of the Lord all throughout this project, and the deck was one of them. Like John said, Jonah wanted a deck, so we went to go look at the pieces, and there was the exact amount of wood for a deck, no more, no less. So we got started on it, and we got about mostly done. And I mean, the deck's not too hard to be built. We just got done building the house. So Jonah walks out on the back door, and he looks and he smiles, the biggest smile I've ever seen, and he just walks back in. And that right there has made my trip. I mean, just to see how grateful he was just for a deck, and it was so cool. He was so ecstatic because he has a deck, and I loved that. I loved that I was able to give that to him. I thought it was a really cool experience.
11: We built that deck, incidentally, in 3 hours on the last morning.
8: And including footings and everything else that was necessary.
11: Exactly. The holes were dug, the concrete was mixed and poured, and Jonah had some old teepee poles, and that was what was used for the posts and
8: very
11: the railing.
8: Interesting. How is the church in that area? Branches, I would assume? How far do they have to go to attend a service?
11: It's a great question. The branch right now is located in Mexican Hat. As part of this project, one of the sisters in our ward decided that she would also like to do a clothing collection. And so we actually took 15 large garbage bags filled with clothing and other items to the Mexican Hat branch president, who I met and delivered those items to. He then told me that the church has purchased a large piece of property in Monument Valley, still on the Utah side of the line, and is in process of planning a full-size chapel. This will have an enormous impact on the Utah portion of the reservation there. There are very few attractive churches of any sort in that area, and the Mexican Hat Branch building is the smallest church-owned piece of property I think I've ever seen. A full-size chapel will have enormous impact on this area. I might add, just by way of background,

0: just had met the missionaries and were starting to take the discussions. Just prior to our arrival, they moved back to the reservation near where Jonah lives. And one day, the missionaries showed up at our job site to continue the discussions. That, coupled with efforts like we undertook, coupled with a much more large and visible congregation or building in the nearby area, can have such an enormous impact on the church's influence in this area. So it's one of the reasons that we would like to see some of the resources that are in the northern part of Utah expended in that southern area to have an influence on the reservation there.
1: I understand you had kind of a faith-promoting experience getting there, picking up a hitchhiker. Could you tell me that story?
2: So on the way there, taking a nap, wake up, and I realize we're doing a U-turn, and finding out later that a brother was touched by the Spirit, we turn around and pick up a hitchhiker named George. And he got in, and while he never seemed to stop talking, I did take something out of what he had to say. I guess the day before, that Sunday, he went to an LDS church and, just went to church. But while talking, he said, I prayed, and I was only standing on the curb for 10 minutes until you showed up. And that shows that the Spirit, from him praying, touched Brother Herb and had us pick him up. And he was hitchhiking for 7 months, and he was going exactly where we were going. He was a Navajo Indian himself. So we picked him up, and we pretty much just dropped him off at his house. It was incredible.
1: So the odds of you picking him up were astronomical then, that last little journey, part of his journey.
0: Well, we actually picked him up in Spanish Fork, and I told the young men that evening that I'm not exaggerating. I have never in my life picked up a hitchhiker. For fear of safety concern in this situation, the Spirit just started working on me, and then I looked around and thought, well, if he is going to be belligerent, we outnumber him. I've never picked up a hitchhiker in my life. That was the first time. And George actually taught us a lot about the Navajo people and about how they live, about how he lives. We had an opportunity to share a discussion about Navajo worship of land and earth and how that connects to their worship of God and Christ. And it was an interesting discussion. And he had at one point met the missionaries. He had a Book of Mormon. Who knows what small influence we could possibly have by doing something like that.
1: Let me ask each of you as I go around again, and I ask, a lot of times on this program, mostly on this program, we're talking with service missionaries who have been assigned to other countries. And I like to ask, as you jumped in the cars, headed home, looked out the back window, what did you think about of that week?
3: We gave him a house. We gave him a life. And hopefully he can associate that with not only us, but the church, and see it in a positive view. Who knows, like Brother Herb said, what can become of it. That's just our part to move him along in his life. So,
1: what did you think, Russ? You think, I'll never see this again, or I'd like to do this again, or, man, I'm glad this is done? What goes through your mind?
2: I couldn't believe it was over. I thought we had one day left. Somehow the days got mixed up, and they're like, okay, let's go. And I wasn't ready to go. I don't know. And I wanted to do it again. I was hoping that we'd maybe do it again sometime, but I don't know. Just all the experiences that we had, and I could tell that everyone that went was a lot closer than we were before we got there. And I just had an incredible time, and I wasn't ready to leave.
1: Mm-hmm. Sam, what were you thinking?
4: This was the kind of trip that brings pre-squirms together in an unbreakable bond. The youth of the church and all teenagers.

0: teenagers around the world are a little hard-headed sometimes, but even from the way our ward was with our, with the cliques that all teenagers go through, it broke all those bonds down and created one big bond of service, of something that we can all look back on as a learning experience for, the talents we learned in construction, but also for the talents we learned in service and the kind of things that we learned in communicating with different groups, different people like that. It was something that the priests in our quorum can look back on their life and attribute a lot of what they've learned in their life and a lot of the service that they do. They can kind of look back on that and appreciate that.
1: John, the Navajos are special people and could use our help. Are you going to try to organize another trip back?
2: Yeah, definitely. We talked about doing this every other year, and in priest quorum just this past week, I said by show of hands, who would be willing to do it again? And they all shot their hand up. And, we'd love to do it again next year. Alan and I talked about this when we got back, and it didn't feel like it was over yet. We felt like we would really be missing the biggest piece of this if we didn't get the word out that there was this great need, that there was this Navajo Royalty Trust Fund with dollars in there that would go towards materials that would allow other groups like ours to go down and help the Navajo Nation. And so, as Sam said earlier, it was wonderful to get to know Jonah and his family and to feel the trust or the thankfulness that they had for this group of young men. And to see the tears flow at the end as these boys handed him the keys to his home, completed, by the way, in 5 days, was awesome. And we all left, normally it's a rambunctious group of young men. It was pretty quiet leaving. But they had all been, touched by the Spirit and the love that our Heavenly Father has for Jonah and his family was very evident. I mean, you feel great that you could help out, but you saw the love that your Heavenly Father has for this man and his family, and it was great. You know, you get home and you just say, how do we help other people have the same experience? How do we get the word out? So this is wonderful what you're doing here for us.
3: You know, for all of what happened to us, it was interesting to watch what happened to Jonah while we were there too. Jonah's probably 55 or 60 years old. He communicates with reticence. At first, all I could get from him, and I'd already mentioned the amount of work that he had done on the subfloor, after we got up the two long walls that first day, he looked at me and said, "I won man, then you came," which was kind of his way of saying thank you. But as it is for many people, it was hard for him to just say thank you. The second day, he said, "My daughters want to make you cake," which incidentally was really good. The third day, he offered to do a sweat lodge for us, which is a sacred ordinance to him. It was another way of him trying to say thanks. The fourth day, they wanted to do Navajo tacos for us. And on the fifth day, he looked at me and said, "Thank you."
1: Anything that I've missed, any experiences that you want to pass along as you think about it? We cover everything pretty well.
3: Well, as I think about what a high adventure is supposed to be, if a high adventure is supposed to teach boys things that they didn't know before, cause them to do things that they haven't done before, have experiences they haven't had before, learn more about themselves than they knew before, have feelings they haven't had before, and on top of all of that, leave a legacy that will stand for decades, then this was a sky-high adventure. As I told the young men as we drove away, you asked earlier what were we thinking. I was thinking several things, and one of the things I thought about is that road that we traveled on is one that is actually very a very famous road. It goes right to Monument Valley. There's some places along there where people stop and take photos that are seen all across the world. That long asphalt ribbon that goes down and then up for several miles to Monument Valley on the horizon. We took that road every day. And as I told them, someday in the next 10 years, you're going to be on this road with your family heading to Monument Valley. And you're going to turn left at that last asphalt road, and you're going to go down there, and you're going to walk up there with your family and say, this is what it
1: is. You've been listening to Faith in Action. I've been talking with Nate Cryer, Russell McDonald, John Norton, Sam Norton, and Alan Erb, who spent a week building a home on the Navajo Reservation in Utah. Thank you for coming by.
2: Thanks, Bob.
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1: We now present Elder K. Brett Natras' talk, Have I Truly Been Forgiven? From the 193rd Annual General Conference of the Church of Jesus Christ of Latter-day Saints.
2: Several years ago, Sister Natras and I moved to Idaho, where we opened a new business. There were long days and nights at the office. Thankfully, we lived just a few blocks away from work. Each week, Shauna and our three daughters, all under the age of six, would come to the office to share lunch together. On one such day, after our family lunch, I noticed that our five-year-old daughter, Michelle, had left me a personal message written on a post-it note and attached to my office telephone. It simply read, "Dad, remember to love me. Love, Michelle." This was a powerful reminder to a young father about those things that matter most. Brothers and sisters, I testify that our Heavenly Father always remembers us and that He loves us perfectly. My question is this: do we remember Him and do we love Him? Years ago, I served as a local church leader. One of our young men, Danny, was outstanding in every way. He was obedient, kind, good, and had a great heart. However, when he graduated from high school, he started to associate with a rough crowd. He got involved in drugs, specifically methamphetamine, and traveled down the slippery slope of addiction and destruction. Before long, his appearance completely changed. He was hardly recognizable. The most significant change was in his eyes. The light in his eyes had dimmed. Several times I reached out to him, but to no avail. He wasn't interested. It was difficult to see this incredible young man suffer and live a life that just was not him. He was capable of so much more. Then one day, his miracle began. He attended a sacrament meeting where his younger brother shared his testimony prior to departing for a mission. During the meeting, Danny felt something he had not felt for a long time. He felt the love of the Lord. He finally had hope. Although he had a desire to change, it was difficult for Danny. His addictions and the accompanying guilt were almost more than he could bear. One particular afternoon, when I was out mowing our lawn, Danny pulled up in his car unannounced. He was struggling terribly. I turned off the mower, and we sat down together in the shade of the front porch step. It was then that he shared the feelings of his heart. He truly wanted to come back. However, turning away from his addictions and lifestyle was extremely difficult. Adding to this, he felt so guilty, so ashamed for falling so far. He asked, "Can I really be forgiven? Is there really a way back?" After he poured out his heart with these concerns, we read Alma chapter 36 together. "Yea, I did remember all my sins and iniquities. Yea, the very thought of coming into the presence of my God did rack my soul with inexpressible horror." After those verses, Danny said, "This is exactly how I feel." We continued, "While I was harrowed up by the memory of my many sins, behold, I remembered also to have heard my father prophesy unto the people concerning the coming of one Jesus Christ, a Son of God, to atone for the sins of the world. And oh, what joy and what marvelous light I did behold." As we read these passages, tears began to flow. Alma's joy was the joy he had been searching for. We discussed that Alma had been exceptionally wicked. However, once he repented, he never looked back. He became a devoted disciple of Jesus Christ. He became a prophet. Danny's eyes widened. "A prophet," he said. I simply responded, "Yes, a prophet. No pressure on you." We discussed that while his sins did not rise to the level of Alma's, the same promise of complete and perfect forgiveness is made to everyone in and through the infinite atonement of Jesus Christ. Danny now understood. He knew what he needed to do. He needed to begin his journey by trusting in the Lord and forgiving himself. Danny's mighty change of heart was nothing short of a miracle. Over time, his countenance changed, and the brightness in his eyes returned. He became temple worthy. He was finally back. After several months, I asked Danny if he would like to submit an application to serve a full-time mission. His response was one of shock and awe. He said, "I would love to serve a mission, but you know where I've been and the things that I've done. I thought I was disqualified." I responded, "You may be right. However, there is nothing precluding us from making a request. If you're excused, at least you will know that you expressed a sincere desire to serve the Lord." His eyes lit up. He was thrilled with this idea. To him, this was a long shot, but it was a chance he was willing to take. A few weeks later, and to his amazement, another miracle occurred. Danny received a call to serve a full-time mission. A few months after Danny arrived in the mission field, I received a telephone call. His president simply said, "What is it with this young man? He is the most incredible missionary I have ever seen." You see, this president had received a modern-day Alma the Younger. 2 years later, Danny returned home with honor, having served the Lord with all his heart, might, mind, and strength. Following his missionary report and sacrament meeting, I returned home, only to hear a knock at the front door. There stood Danny with tears welling in his eyes. He said, "Can we talk for a minute?" We went outside to the same porch step. He said, "President, do you think I have truly been forgiven?" Now my tears accompanied his. Before me stood a devoted disciple of Jesus Christ, who had given his all to teaching and testifying about the Savior. He was the embodiment of the healing and strengthening power of the Savior's atonement. I said, "Danny, have you looked in the mirror? Have you seen your eyes? They are filled with light, and you are beaming with the Spirit of the Lord. Of course you've been forgiven. You are amazing. Now what you need to do is move forward with your life. Don't look back. Look forward with faith to the next ordinance." Well, Danny's miracle continues today. He married in the temple and returned to school, where he received a master's degree. He has become an incredible husband and a faithful father. He is a devoted disciple of Jesus Christ. President Russell M. Nelson taught, "Without the Savior's infinite atonement, all mankind would be irretrievably lost." Danny wasn't lost, and neither are we to the Lord. He stands at the door to lift us, to strengthen us, and to forgive us. He always remembers to love us. An incredible demonstration of the Savior's love for God's children is recorded in the Book of Mormon. "When Jesus had thus spoken, he cast his eyes round about again on the multitude, and beheld they were in tears, and did look steadfastly upon him, as if they would ask him to tarry a little longer with them. The Savior had already spent a full day ministering to the people, yet he had more to do. He was to visit his other sheep. He was to go to his Father. Notwithstanding these obligations, he discerned that the people desired for him to tarry a little longer. Then, with the Savior's heart full of compassion, one of the greatest miracles in the history of the world occurred. He stayed. He blessed them. He ministered to their children one by one. He prayed for them. He wept with them. And he healed them. His promise is eternal. He will heal us. To those who have strayed from the covenant path, please know there is always hope, there is always healing, and there is always a way back. His eternal message of hope is the healing balm for all who live in a troubled world. The Savior said, "I am the way, the truth, and the life." Brothers and sisters, let us remember to seek him, to love him, and to always remember him. I testify that God lives and that he loves us. I further testify that Jesus Christ is the Savior and Redeemer of the world. He is the mighty healer. I know that my Redeemer lives. In the name of Jesus Christ, amen.
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4: He Marked the Path and Led the Way by Elder Dale G. Renland of the Quorum of the Twelve Apostles. When we follow Jesus Christ, doing what he did, we can confidently return to our heavenly home. Several years ago, my family and I decided to hike a mountain trail in Iceland to see a famous waterfall. We had never been on this mountain. We were uncertain about the trail, and we are not experienced hikers. We watched others start up the trail and followed. Soon they were out of sight, and so was the trail. We looked carefully and noticed piles of intentionally placed rocks, called cairns, at regular intervals marking the path to the waterfall. We became confident that if we could find the cairns, they would lead us to the waterfall. Patches of ground near the trail featured white, fluffy cotton grass, which grows in marshy terrain. Stepping into the cotton grass always left us with muddy, water-filled shoes. We learned that the cotton grass marked a path we did not want to follow. The trail was not easy. Sometimes it was steep, and we became tired. But we persisted, paying careful attention to the cairns and avoiding the cotton grass. Finally, our efforts were rewarded. We reached the magnificent waterfall and enjoyed the view from the mountaintop and the refreshment of the water. As we trekked down the mountain, we saw dangers we had not seen before. The cairns had helped us avoid deep pools of water and steep cliffs. We were grateful those cairns led us safely to our goal. Our journey through life is like this summer hike. We want to return to our heavenly home, but the path can be difficult to navigate. As we study the life and teachings of Jesus Christ, we can learn how he navigated mortality, placing metaphorical cairns for us to follow. When we follow those cairns, doing what Jesus did, we can confidently return and reach our destination. Cairn 1. Know who we are. Jesus Christ came to know who he was, see Luke chapter 2, verse 49. Though we do not know how he felt as he was baptized by John, the divine reassurance must have been comforting when his Father spoke to him from heaven, saying, "Thou art my beloved Son, in whom I am well pleased." See Mark chapter 1, verse 11. With confidence in his identity, Jesus Christ was able to declare to Peter and Andrew, "I am he of whom it is written by the prophets." Joseph Smith translation, Matthew chapter 4, verse 18. In Matthew chapter 4, 19. And to the Samaritan woman he declared, "I that speak unto thee am that Messias which is called Christ." See John chapter 4, verses 25 and 26. Knowing who we are is a cairn of fundamental importance. Our most important identity is that as children of God, regardless of how else we choose to identify ourselves. If we fail to find this cairn, we may wander off the path and end up in the cotton grass. Cairn number two, know Heavenly Father's will. Jesus Christ sought to know his Father's will. After his baptism, Jesus was led up of the Spirit into the wilderness to be with God. And when he had fasted 40 days and 40 nights and had communed with God, he was afterwards and hungered and was left to be tempted of the devil. Joseph Smith translation, Matthew chapter 4, verses 1 and 2. See also Matthew chapter 4, verses 1 and 2. Why did Jesus go into the wilderness to commune with God? It is reasonable to believe that he did so to learn his Father's will, so that there would be no doubt as to what God's desires were for him. Similarly, for us to learn God's will for us is a cairn. If we do not know what God's will is for us, we will wander into the cotton grass. We learn God's will for us in the Scriptures, from the words of living prophets, and through the whisperings of the Holy Ghost. But we need to desire to be with and commune with God in prayer, as Jesus did. Knowing our true relationship with God, that He is our Father and we are His children, makes prayer natural. See Matthew chapter 7, verses 7 through 11. Difficulties with prayer arise from forgetting this relationship. Cairn number three, align our will with Heavenly Father's will. Jesus Christ aligned His will with His Father's will. Once, while traveling, Jesus sat at Jacob's well outside the city of Sychar in Samaria while His disciples went into the city to buy food. A Samaritan woman came to draw water, and Jesus asked her to draw some for him. She was surprised at the request, coming as it did from a Jew. In the discussion that followed, she learned that Jesus was the promised Messiah. She returned to the city, declaring that she had met the Christ. See John chapter 4, verses 3 through 29. When the disciples returned, they encouraged Jesus to eat the food they had purchased. See John chapter 4, verse 31. And marveled that he had spoken with a Samaritan woman. See John chapter 4, verse 27. The Savior responded, "My meat is to do the will of him that sent me." John chapter 4, verse 34. Jesus' meat, his purpose, was to do the will of the Father and accomplish the Father's work. He said, "For I am come down from heaven, not to do mine own will, but the will of him that sent me." John chapter 6, verse 38. Jesus allowed his will to be swallowed up in the will of the Father. Mosiah chapter 15, verse 7, aligning his will with God's will. This is another cairn Jesus left for us. We need to conscientiously align our will with the will of our Father in heaven. Prayer is one of the ways we do so. The object of prayer is not to change the will of God, but to help us learn and accept His will. Cairn number four, make and keep covenants with God. Jesus Christ was baptized to fulfill all righteousness. 2 Nephi chapter 31, verse 5. He told Nicodemus, "Except a man be born of water and of the Spirit, he cannot enter into the kingdom of God." John chapter 3, verse 5. Jesus said to his future disciples, "Follow me." Matthew chapter 4, verse 19. We do so by exercising faith in Christ, repenting, being baptized in his name, receiving the Holy Ghost, and continuing to make and keep covenants with God. We covenant to keep Christ's commandments, which are given for our benefit. Each covenant is a cairn along the covenant path that leads to Christ. On our summer hike, we were free to choose a different path to the top of the mountain, but a different path might not have, and likely would not have, led to the waterfall. We could have been delayed because we were stuck in the mud, been stymied by dangerous cliffs, or given up because of tiredness. Staying on the path provided the most direct and sure route to our destination. In life, we cannot create our own path and expect God's promised outcomes. See Matthew chapter 7, verse 24 through 27. We are free to choose, but we cannot choose the consequences of not following the revealed path. We cannot stumble off a cliff and decide not to fall. Cairn number 5, endure to the end. Jesus Christ wanted to finish his Father's work. John chapter 4, verse 34. On the cross at the end, after Jesus had completed the work which God gave him to do, John chapter 17, verse 4, he said, "It is finished." John chapter 19, verse 30. Finishing our work is a cairn that is necessary to arrive at our desired destination. Jesus Christ said, "Not everyone that saith unto me, Lord, Lord, shall enter into the kingdom of heaven, but he that doeth the will of my Father, which is in heaven." Matthew chapter 7, verse 21. Those who fail to do so, the Savior will say, "Ye never knew me." Joseph Smith Translation, Matthew chapter 7, verse 33. If we do not understand what the Savior was accomplishing, we will end up with soggy, muddy shoes because we never knew him and never joined him in his work. By knowing who he was, knowing and aligning his will with his Father's, making and keeping covenants with God, and enduring to the end, Jesus Christ marked the path and led the way to how we return to our heavenly home. Our task is to follow those cairns. Thus, not only shall we emulate his course while here on earth, but we do so if we would be heirs to receive all that Heavenly Father has. See Joseph Smith Translation, John chapter 3, verse 36. Read by Rich Gramillion.
5: 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At the time, Elder Monson was a member of the Quorum of the Twelve Apostles.
6: As Elder Packer and I were visiting prior to the commencement of this session, he made the comment, "My, it's hot today." I responded, "It seems like the temperature increased 20 degrees when we came in the tabernacle." He responded, "It will rise another 40 when you're called on to speak." And Brother Packer, you're right. At least I can empathize with all of you who are seated up in the balcony of the tabernacle today. This week, my brothers and sisters, the woodcutters are laying their massive axes and taking their power saws to the still stately but once mighty elm trees that surround London, England's Heathrow Airport. Some people say that the majestic monarchs are over 100 years old. That prompts me to wonder, how many persons have admired their beauty? How many picnics have been held in their welcome shade? And how many generations of songbirds have filled the air with music while capering among the luxuriant branches. But today, the patriarchal elm trees are dead. Their demise has not been due to old age, recurrent drought, or even the heavy winds which occasionally lash the area. Their destroyer was much more harmless in appearance, but deadly in effect. The culprit is known as the bark beetle, carrier of the fatal Dutch elm disease. This malady has destroyed vast elm forests throughout North America and throughout Europe. Its march continues onward. Every effort at control has proved futile. Dutch elm disease usually begins with a wilting of the young leaves in the upper part of the tree. And then the disease spreads downward to the main branches. And then about midsummer, all of the leaves begin to turn yellow, wilt, and fall. Life ebbs, death approaches, and a forest is consumed. The bark beetle has taken its terrible toll. How like the elm trees is man. From a minute seed and in accordance with the divine plan, we grow, we're nurtured, we mature. The bright sunlight of heaven, the rich blessings of earth are ours. In our private forest of family and friends, life is richly rewarding and deeply satisfying. Then suddenly, without warning, there appears in our generation a cunning and a diabolical enemy, pornography. Pornography, like the beetle, even the bark beetle, is the carrier of a dread disease, a fatal disease. I shall entitle it pernicious permissiveness. At first, we scarcely know we become infected. We laugh and make lighthearted comment about the off-color story or the clever cartoon. With evangelical zeal, we protect the so-called rights of those who would contaminate with smut and destroy all that we regard as sacred. You see, the pornography beetle has already started to perform its deadly work, undercutting our will, destroying our immunity, and stifling the upward reach within each one of us. Well, might you ask, oh, how serious is pernicious permissiveness? Let's examine the facts. Let's look at them. Let's listen to them. And then let's act. Pornography, the carrier, is big business. It is mafia spawned. It is contagious. It is addicting. The FBI reported that in North America alone last year, over $2.4 billion were expended for hardcore pornography. Some place the total as high as $4 billion. A veritable fortune, siphoned away from noble purpose and diverted to a devilish use. Apathy is widespread. Unfortunately, our county and state statutes are weak. Sentences are light. And the rich rewards make minuscule the risk of the pornographer. In fact, the FBI also reported another interesting fact, that namely, pornography has been found to be related to sex crimes. In a large western city in America, last year, 78% of those persons who were arrested for rape or sex-related crimes had in their possession some type of pornographic material. You see, unfortunately, some printers, some publishers prostitute their presses by printing millions of pieces of pornography every day of the year. No expense is spared. High quality vellum paper, the full spectrum of four color process printing are combined to produce a product certain to be read, and then read again, and read again. nor are the movie producers, the television programmers, the entertainers free from taint. Gone are the restraints of yesteryear. The quest today is for so-called realism. One movie actor, well known to you and me, a real box office star, put it this way. He said, the boundaries of permissiveness have been stretched to the limit. Said he, the last movie I made was filthy. When I read the script, I knew it was filthy. And it is filthy yet. However, the studio showed the film to a Friday night audience at a sneak preview. And the audience roared its approval. So I suppose that's what the public wants. Another star joined in by saying, producers are like publishers. They're in the business to make money. And you make money today by giving the public what the public wants. There are some people who attempt to differentiate between softcore and hardcore pornography. This is useless. One leads to the other. And the differentiating line is invisible. But the effort to do so brings to mind the truth of Alexander Pope's classic statement from his essay on man, when he declared that vice is a monster of so frightful mien as to be hated needs but to be seen. But seen too oft, familiar with her face, first we endure, then pity, then embrace. Unfortunately, the pornography beetle isn't content to contaminate lives. He destroys entire neighborhoods. Come with me for a moment to a place familiar in song, dear to the heart of many Americans, New York's famous Broadway and 45th Street. There, standing forlornly alone in a little tiny island, surrounded by bustling traffic and a horde of pedestrians, is a statue in heroic size of Father Francis P. Duffy, well-remembered chaplain of the Fighting 69th of World War I fame. He stands there, dressed in the uniform of the battlefield, a canteen on his side from which he can administer comfort to the dying, and a Bible that he might provide them spiritual hope. As you look at the statue, the songs of the period flood through memory's corridors. You remember them. Over there, Katie, keep the home fires burning. But best of all, give my regards to Broadway. Why, if those fallen warriors who remembered walking up Broadway and singing that song, were they to return today and stand at the base of that statue with you and with me, what sight would their eyes behold? What would meet our gaze? On every hand, X-rated movies, massage parlors, sex shops, their gaudy neon signs flashing their facade of allure. Father Duffy's statue stands surrounded by sin and engulfed by evil. The pornography beetle has just about destroyed that particular scene of Americana. He moves relentlessly closer to your city and to your neighborhood and to your home and to your family. Dr. Lawrence M. Gould, President Emeritus of Carleton College, warned us. He said, I believe that the biggest threat to our future will not be an atomic bomb. It will not be a guided missile. I think our civilization will not die that way. He said, I believe our civilization will die when we no longer care. And then he quoted from Arnold Toynbee, who reported that 19 of 21 civilizations which have flourished and then perished have done so through decay from within rather than from assault from without. There were no flags flying. There were no shouts of exclamation when those civilizations died. It occurred slowly, quietly, in the dark, when no one was aware. Just a few weeks ago, I was looking at the movie section of a large metropolitan daily. I read the account of an interview between a reporter and a leading actress in a movie soon to be released in your cities and in ours. The actress indicated to the reporter that at first she objected rather strenuously to the script, the part she was called upon to play. She was to be the sexual companion of a 14-year-old boy. In her own words, she said, "I told the producer, no way would I participate in those scenes." And then he assured me, she said, that the boy's mother would be present watching during every intimate scene. So I agreed. I asked the question, would a mother stand by watching were her 14-year-old boy to be embraced by a cobra? Would she permit him to have just a little taste of arsenic or perhaps a swallow of strychnine? Mothers, would you? Fathers, would we? There courses through our minds the statement of the Lord, O Jerusalem, Jerusalem, thou that killest the prophets and stonest them that are sent unto thee, how often would I have gathered thy children together as a hen gathereth her brood beneath her wings, but she would not. Behold, thy house is left unto thee desolate. Those ancient cities of Sodom and Gomorrah emerge from seldom read pages of dusty Bibles as real live cities in a real live world, depicting a real live malady, pernicious permissiveness. We have the responsibility to stand as a bulwark between the onward march of the pornography beetle and all that we hold sacred and precious in our lives. May I suggest just three suggestions for our battle plan? Number one, a return to righteousness, an awareness of who we are and what God expects us to become will prompt us to pray. We will discover afresh an ancient truth. Wickedness never was happiness. Let not that evil one dissuade. That still small voice can still be our companion. It is unerring in its direction. It is all-encompassing in its purpose. A return to righteousness. Number two, a quest for the good life. I speak not of the fun life, the popular life, the sophisticated life. I speak of eternal life. Life everlasting with mother, father, brothers, sisters, sons, daughters, husband, wife, together, forever and forever. Oh, a quest for the good life. And third, a personal pledge that we will wage and win the war against pornography. Let's take for our battle standard those famous four words from an earlier period in America, that ensign which was emblazoned on a flag and held firmly on the lips of every soldier, quote, "Don't tread on me," unquote, and then make good that pledge. We can take confidence, my brothers and sisters, from Joshua, that biblical leader who courageously said, "Choose you this day whom ye will serve. But as for me and my house, we will serve the Lord." May we do so, and may we have lives that are pure, hearts that are sweet, voices that are heard, and actions that are felt. And then we, with Joshua of old, will safely cross over Jordan into our own promised land. The pornography beetle will be halted in his deadly course. Pernicious permissiveness will have met its match, and we will find our promised land to be peace in this life and eternal life in the world to come. Such would be my humble, my earnest prayer for all of us, and I ask it in the name of Jesus Christ the Lord. Amen.
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8: A Foundation for Your Future by Elder Richard J. Maines of the 70. During your teenage years, you are developing many goals you would like to accomplish in your life. These goals probably include a mission, education, temple marriage, successful careers, and of course, your safe return to your Heavenly Father's presence in the celestial kingdom. One of the great challenges you will face in reaching these goals is successfully connecting them to your everyday life. This can be difficult because your time is jammed, so full of worldly stuff. You may be involved with both school and activities such as music, dance, sports, or various clubs. Many of you may work a job as well. Mixed in with this hectic schedule are weekend activities such as games, dances, ward activities, and parties. Not only that, but everywhere you go, you're bombarded with temptation from peers, social media, movies, video games, and music. Wow, what an adventure! The real trick in balancing all these things is to keep the eternal big picture in mind. For example, how will your activity this Friday night affect what's going to happen 2, 5, or 10 years from now? You might think that Friday night doesn't have much to do with 2 years from now, but it could, depending on where you are and what you're doing. If you want to reach your potential in the future and become the person the Lord wants you to be, you had better keep the eternal big picture in mind and work on it today. Your foundation in an upside-down world. The prophet Isaiah saw our day and warned that it would be a day turned upside down. He prophesied, "Woe unto them that call evil good and good evil, that put darkness for light and light for darkness, that put bitter for sweet and sweet for bitter. Woe unto them that are wise in their own eyes and prudent in their own sight." Isaiah chapter 5, verses 20 and 21. As you grow up in this upside-down world, you have quite a challenge, confronting the various pressures of modern-day life. How will you make it through your teenage years spiritually prepared for your future? It is important for you to recognize that the foundation of your future, both temporally and spiritually, is being built today. If your foundation is fractured with sin and goes unrepaired, then the structure of your life will be built upon a weakened foundation. Your future will be less secure and certainly more stressful. One of the great purposes of the gospel of Jesus Christ is to teach us of our eternal potential. One purpose of the organization of the Church of Jesus Christ is to help us reach that potential. We are taught, it is upon the rock of our Redeemer, who is Christ, the Son of God, that ye must build your foundation. Our Savior, Jesus Christ, is a sure foundation, a foundation whereon, if men build, they cannot fall. Helaman chapter 5, verse 12. Small daily acts make a big difference. I have yet to meet a business person, educator, artist, or athlete who has attained a high level of excellence who has not successfully connected the vision of their future to their everyday life. A goal or vision that is not connected to everyday life by daily action will most likely become an unrealized dream. For example, suppose you have a test coming up in geometry. One of your goals is to get good grades in that class. So how do you go about reaching that goal? Do you wait until the last minute and cram the night before the test? This approach is filled with risk. Instead of truly understanding the material and being totally prepared and confident about the subject, you'll walk into the classroom a little nervous, hoping the teacher will ask only questions you happen to know the answers to. I'm sure I'm not the only one who has experienced this uneasy feeling. Or do you set aside a little time every day to calmly study the subject in depth? This approach will give you the necessary time to properly understand the material, and you'll have plenty of time to ask the teacher for help if confusion arises. This will result in a deeper understanding of the material and increased self-confidence going into the test. To achieve any goal, especially celestial goals, continual daily dedication is the answer. Can you protect yourself against the pressures and evils of the world by just spending 2 hours at church on Sunday? Not likely. It is very difficult to cram for a mission, and it is equally difficult to cram for a temple marriage. Don't take the risk. Be wise. Just as in your studies, a focused daily effort is the only sure way to come out successful. Prepare yourself daily. Study the scriptures. Communicate with your Heavenly Father in prayer. Attend seminary. Keep yourself clean and prepared. As you do so, you will be at peace. Your conscience will be clean, your self-confidence high, and you will know in your heart that your future will be bright and wonderful. Sidebar: carry on with the Lord's help. The Lord wants you to succeed, and He will be with you. He will help you and support and sustain you in your time of need if you are true to His plan. If you stay close to Him on a daily basis, He will stay close to you, and you will reap untold blessings in every aspect of your life, especially the most important, the spiritual. It will ultimately be your love of the Lord that will help you commit and then stay true to your celestial goals. I know that the Lord lives and that His desire and hope for us all is a celestial future. Adapted from an October 1997 General Conference address. 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
7: Poets of the Restoration is a program of The Church of Jesus Christ of Latter-day Saints.
9: Just another baby girl. When Lucy Bigelow Young gave birth to Brigham's 41st child, she exclaimed, "Shucks." Her sister wife, Zina Huntington Young, was acting as midwife. She responded, "No, it isn't shucks, it's wheat, and full weight too." And so it proved with this extraordinary woman who was to enrich the lives of her family and of the entire church family of saints. She was blessed and named Susa, or Susan Amelia. Brigham and Lucy could never exactly agree. Susa was born in the Lion House on the 18th of March, 1856. She immediately entered an atmosphere of love and enrichment. Brigham fostered the arts and believed in the importance of surrounding ourselves with beauty. He stated that if he were placed on a desert island and given the task of civilizing a people, one of the first things he would do would be to build a theater. Brigham was an advocate of education for all at all levels. He taught the people that if you educate a man, you educate an individual. If you educate a woman, you educate an entire family. Brigham Young also stressed physical exercise for his children, installing a gymnasium on the west corner porch of the Lion House, filled with wooden steps, trapeze, vaulting, and climbing poles, hoops, jumping ropes, and the like, a harmony between the physical, mental, and spiritual was an openly stated goal. Susa was much like her father. She possessed intense

0: About this time, Brigham moves Sousa's mother to his home in St. George, and Lucy Bigelow Young became a great spiritual force in the life of that community and the work of the St. George Temple. Lucy possessed remarkable gifts and talents, and the spiritual force of her presence was a blessing to many. When the temple was dedicated in 1877, Sousa served as official reporter and stenographer for the dedicatory services. She was also the first person to be baptized for the dead in the newly completed first temple in the valleys of the mountains. Sousa's poetry reveals an extremely skillful, flowing style and a grasp of whatever subject matter she is addressing, so that she seems to speak with a natural authority that appeals to the reader.
1: Come, saints, and sing a joyful song to him who rules on high, who fashioned earth and stars and spread the curtains of the sky. The lily nods beneath his hand. The winds obey his will. The wave is bounded by his hand, and thunder's roar he stills. His wide pavilion he extends o'er all who seek his face. With healing balm he binds their wounds and shows them heavenly grace. What matchless love he manifests for wretched human loss. With tender pity for all such, he lifts his saving cross.
0: Life is never merely a fair plain spread with beauties and delights. Sousa became embroiled in the offenses of her sister Dora, who secretly married a dissolute character against her parents' will. What possessed Sousa at the tender age of 16 to marry the cousin of this man? He, Alma Dunford, was a dentist, but he was also a drunkard. Both Sousa and Dora went home to Salt Lake and had babies born during the same month, August of 1875. Sousa returned to St. George that fall, and the ensuing years were filled with suffering and disappointment. The first honing of her spirit took place during this time, for she called into power her father's teachings to keep your troubles to yourself in the sacred privacy of your own bosom. Years later, as editor of the Young Woman's Journal, Sousa told the girls of the church, "Words are the weakest as well as the strongest things on earth. They are weak when they betray our spirits, and they are strong when they obey an intelligent will." The words of Susie Young would emerge as a source of wisdom, inspiration, and encouragement to the members of the church. The year 1877 proved especially sorrowful and dark. Brigham Young died in the month of August, and Sousa attempted to obtain a divorce from her husband, feeling the devastating loss of the strength and loving presence of her father, for she was still only 21 years old. After agonizing battles, she was able to obtain custody of her son, Bailey, but never permanent care of her 2-year-old daughter, Leah. During these dark days, Sousa chose to press forward, never abandoning hope or giving way to despair. She moved to Provo and basked in the gentle encouragement of Carl G. Mazur. She taught voice and piano, directed the choir, and in 1878, organized the Department of Music at the Brigham Young Academy, which Mazur was establishing. One of her strengths during this period was her beloved mother. We quote from a 12-stanza poem she wrote entitled My Mother's Song.
1: Did you ever hear my mother sing? 'Tis the sweetest, softest note that ever quivered on the air or rose from human throat. How oft upon my bed I've lain when racked with pain and woe, bereft of rest and worn with grief, such grief as women know. With sleep fled far from aching eyes, and peace a thing unknown, with every thought a struggling prayer, and every breath a groan. Thus to my bedside, mother,

0: came, and with her accents mild, she soothed and lulled and rested me, her suffering, sleepless child.
1: The letters Sousa wrote to her mother during the period of January to June 1879 offer significant insight into the heart and character of this young woman, under date of March 21st.
0: How are you, dear mother? Bless you. How often I think of and pray for you. I have tried so hard to do all I could to be a good daughter, but it seems impossible. Don't sorrow for me. God is with me, and I am all right.
1: On April 4th, Sousa wrote,
0: I am happy. Or at least as happy as mortals who have scarred hearts and sore memories can ever expect to be. In short, I am busy, contented, and useful. I am only 23, so there is plenty of time, yes, years and years of it for me yet. Let your heart be at rest for me. As long as I am in the academy, I am safe. That is, as long as I am a partaker of the spirit that rules in these walls, I am all right.
1: When fearful, discouraged, or downhearted, Sousa's thoughts turned instinctively toward her father. We gain tender insight from her statements concerning Brigham Young.
0: You do not seem to understand me or my purposes. Is it wrong to want to help build up God's kingdom? The only desire I know of at present, or at any time, is to live so that Father will meet and welcome me. God help me to be worthy of the good opinion of all of the true saints, for verily I want to be as near what Father would wish me to be as it is possible for my weak, queer disposition to be. Oh, Mother, don't you long to see Father, to clasp his arms around your neck and hear his blessed voice pronounce those sweet words, Welcome, my beloved, to your home. Oh, I know I am young and have a destiny in this church to fulfill, but how I would love to go to Father.
1: The maturing nature of Sousa's spiritual understanding and dedication to the gospel can be seen in these lines from a hymn written by her and set to music by her son, B. Cecil Gates, entitled Lasting Joy.
0: Oh, in our hours of pleasure, there sounds a note of pain. Yet life gives goodly measure of sunshine after rain. We'll show our wayward sisters the helpful iron rod and seek to bring our loved ones in purity to God. We seek for easy duties like children seek for toys. We cannot see the beauties of sorrow's lasting joys.
1: Sousa did not expect to be blessed with the joys of a rich and true marriage, but in 1880, when she was nearly 24, she married Jacob Gates and experienced a fulfillment she had not allowed herself to dream of. 5 years later, she traveled with him to the Sandwich Islands, where they served a four-year mission. Three of her children were born during these challenging years, and of the 11 children born to Sousa and Jacob, only 4 lived to adulthood. The heart-rending pain of these losses was nearly too much to bear, and for a time her health suffered a breakdown. For 3 years she struggled, until, at her lowest ebb, a special blessing was given her by Francis M. Lyman, president of the European Mission. Intending to dedicate her unto death, he placed his hands on her head, then, pausing for about 2 minutes, continued with these words, There has been a council held in heaven, and it has been decided you shall live to perform temple work, and you shall do a greater work than you have ever done before. A period of intense spiritual introspection followed. Sousa desired a deep, abiding, personal testimony of the gospel of Jesus Christ. Of this time she wrote,
0: I disciplined my taste, my desires, and my impulses, severely disciplining my appetite, my tongue, my acts, and how I prayed.
1: As her father, Brigham Young, had testified to her, the only way to obtain a testimony is through the power of the Holy Ghost. No living man or woman can give a testimony to another. Sousa gained the burning confirmation of the Spirit, which she had desired and worked for within her own heart. Following the years in the Sandwich Islands with her husband, Sousa became actively involved in the women's movement, serving as official delegate to conventions in Copenhagen and in London, and was even invited to tea with Queen Victoria. Among the powerful principles she taught her colleagues is the following.
0: In times past, women have done many improper things, and one of them is they often preferred men's opinions to their own, and even yielded points of conscience for the sake of pleasing them, until very naturally they are looked upon by men as shallow, weak, and contemptible. A course of self-reliance and self-assertion will restore our credit.
1: Sousa was appointed to the general board of the Young Ladies Mutual Improvement Association, and from there she stepped off into unknown territory, establishing many firsts for the benefit of the saints. Sousa organized the Utah chapter of the Daughters of the American Revolution, then founded and served as first president of DUP, Daughters of Utah Pioneers. She also founded the Utah Women's Press Club and organized the Domestic Science Department of BYU. She fostered physical education in Utah as well. Her effervescent personality imbued all to which she set her hand. The following verse was written in hymn form for the 1919 Relief Society songbook.
0: When light peeps o'er the hill, 'tis night within the veil. For day and night are blended quite when stars begin to pale. Then banish every care with merry dance and song. God guards the way both night and day o'er life so bleak and long. When joy is in the heart, no room for sorrow there. With flying feet the moments fleet, night binds them with a prayer.
1: On a different front, the home front, we gain insights into the creative nature as well as the character of this fascinating woman. Sousa was known as an excellent cook and a conscientious housekeeper. We tend to think that our schedules today are much more crowded and demanding than those in pioneer times. A partial entry from her notes for the day's work, listing just a few of one day's tasks, reveals the opposite.
0: Go down cellar with Emma Lucy and show her how to clean it. Darn Dan's stockings. Boil over the bottle of spoiled fruit. Practice on my bicycle. Write down plan of altering the house that came to me in the night. Write and thank Carol for her lovely gift. Get the cloth for Dan's pants and boy's clothes and send them to the tailor. Finish the last chapter of John Stevens' courtship for the Contributor. Sketch out editorials for Young Women's Journal. Wash my head, get the kitchen carpet, and have the girl and Dan put it down. Get cot and crib from store. Get vegetables and fruit for dinner. Take my bicycle dress over to Polly and have it fixed. Take clothes to Relief Society. Get consecrated oil. Bless Cecil to do his chores well.
1: Concerned for the welfare of the youth, Sousa established the Young Woman's Journal and edited it brilliantly and conscientiously for 11 years. The beauty of her example and the sincerity of her affection shone as beacons for the girls of the church who lovingly called her Aunt Sousa. On one occasion in 1895, Sousa wrote a series of tableaux depicting womanhood through wifehood, motherhood, and maturity. Quoting from these lines, we see once more her easy flow of ideas and words.
0: Softly sleep, thou precious baby. God hath sent you here on earth that thou mayest learn thy lessons of divine eternal worth. He will watch you, he will bless you, shield you from the tempter's snare. He hath sent us, he hath lent us, all thine earthly woes to share. tender love doth now surround you, parents fond and home so dear. Peace and plenty fall around you, not to trouble, all to cheer. Yet be wary, oh, be chary. Struggle makes the strong soul free. Ease a snare is, wealth a care is. Trials still shall compass thee. Thus sleep on, thou darling baby. This thy work on earth shall be. Strong thy spirit, great thy merit. Through the truth thou shalt be free. God who gave you, he will save you, shield you from the tempter's snare. He that lent us, he hath sent us all thine earthly trials to share.
1: To the young girl in her bloom, beginning to waken, question, and rise, the poet writes,
0: read the words of a book, a sealed book, a pure book. Read for the wealth of its story. Read for its price is glory. Swiftly its pages turning, softly the light is burning, thy guardian angels yearning. Read, my sister, read. Read, my sister, read.
1: In fulfillment of the blessing given her, Susie Young Gates introduced genealogical departments in the Deseret News and the Intermountain Republican, actually writing columns for both papers over a period of 10 years. She created instructional manuals for church genealogists, devising a system of her own by which the names could be efficiently indexed. She published the Surname Book and Racial History, held genealogical classes, wrote manuals, and at length became head of the research department and library of the Genealogical Society of Utah. This was in the year 1923. It seems remarkable to learn that she personally cataloged over 16,000 names of her father's family, setting a precedent for this work that is not easy to follow. The time also came in her later years when she was able to spend a large portion of her days doing ordnance work with her husband in the Salt Lake Temple. Susie Young Gates held the distinction of being the only woman given an office in the church office building. One of her favorite sayings was,
0: provoke the brethren to good works, but don't provoke the brethren while doing so.
1: Through everything Susa undertook to do, the light of truth was manifest, and the sweet surety of her own irrefutable testimony. Her obedience and desire to serve overcame every obstacle and kept her spirit lively with gratitude and joy. From O Thou Who Lovest Innocence, we quote in part,
0: O Thou Who Lovest Innocence, remember me today. Thine angel guard about me, nor let my fancy stray. Let kindness fill the coming hours. Let wisdom guide my feet. No haste nor anger mar my thoughts, but grant me patience. Grant me patience, sweet.
1: Susa wielded her mighty pen in poetry and in prose, and also in fiction, publishing many short stories and 2 full-length novels, John Stevens' Courtship in 1910 and The Prince of Ur in 1915. In both of these long stories, she writes of things pertaining to the gospel of Jesus Christ and of values that bless lives or of lives that are ruined because of willful selfishness and disobedience. Susa's greatest labor of love may well have been the biography of her father, Brigham Young, which she wrote and published in 1930. Susa was 74 years old at this time. Her daughter, Nia Dunford Widsoe, wife of Apostle John A. Widsoe, was her collaborator for the project and her support. This book was published in England by Jareds of London, and in the same year by Macmillan in the U.S. The biography of the mighty, controversial Mormon prophet and colonizer created a great deal of attention, and the fine detail, warmth, and scholarship of the writing was a tribute to the gifted mother and daughter. At one time, probably in the 1880s, Sousa sent a Book of Mormon to Count Leo Tolstoy. The ornate copy, published in Liverpool, is still in his library today. In Tolstoy's journal, he recorded, read the book. Sousa had carried on a correspondence with Tolstoy, as well as with other prominent writers of the day. This dauntless, obedient servant in the kingdom, this defender of right, enjoyed the satisfaction of seeing her remaining children live lives of usefulness and faithfulness. Sousa's daughter, Emma Lucy, became a world-renowned opera singer, making her debut in the Royal Opera House in Berlin, possibly the first American woman to do so. During her 4 years in Germany, she sang over 50 roles and was invited to perform at Kaiser Wilhelm's palaces. The coming of World War I compelled her to limit her performances to the United States, and at length she organized her own opera company in Salt Lake. She had the pleasure of seeing many of her verses set to music by her son, Brigham Cecil Gates, who was a gifted director and composer, serving as head of the music department, first at LDS University and at Utah State, also as director of the Salt Lake Oratorio Society, and from 1916 to 1935, as assistant director of the Tabernacle Choir. Gates composed many outstanding choral and orchestral works. Described by R. Paul Craycroft as the most versatile and prolific LDS writer ever to take up the pen in defense of her religion, Sousa Young Gates lived every day by the simple, straightforward principles of the religion of Jesus Christ. Keep busy in the face of discouragement was one of her favorite sayings. She loved in faith, she served in tenderness and joy. Sousa died in Salt Lake City on the 27th of May, 1933, at the age of 77. We close this portrayal of her life with the words of her hymn entitled All Our Hearts, set to the music of Dvorak, arranged by B. Cecil Gates.
0: All our hearts know hours of weeping, yet we feel that thou art keeping watch and ward o'er every passing hour. So we put away all sadness while we lean on thee in gladness, on thy majesty and power. Guide us, O guide us in our weakness. Keep us safe from earthly fear. Help us, O help us find the pathway to thy presence. Draw us near. All thy mercies gently falling on our hearts so softly calling to thy mighty throne above the sky. Give us help to do full duty, for we find in life all beauty when to thee we venture nigh. Teach us, O teach us how to find thee. Drive all evil far away. Guide us, O guide us in our weakness, till we reach the perfect day.

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2: For members of the church, education is not merely a good idea, it's a commandment. We are to learn of things both in heaven and in the earth and under the earth, things which have been, things which are, things which must shortly come to pass, things which are at home, things which are abroad.
3: Welcome to Insights. I'm Marilee Stallings. Our guest today is Dr. Larry Baxter, professor from the Chemical Engineering Department at Brigham Young University. Larry, it's a pleasure to have you with us today.
4: Pleasure to be here.
3: Well, let's get started. First of all, tell us a little bit about yourself and how you got interested in chemical engineering.
4: I grew up in very, very small communities. I tell people, and it's true, that in the dorm room or building that I moved into when I came to school had more people in it than most of the hometowns that I'd lived in up until that point. So I had no idea what an engineer was. I started off as a chemistry major, and one day someone explained to me what chemical engineering was, and it sounded like all the funnest and most enjoyable parts of chemistry to me. So I switched, and I have never regretted that decision. I thoroughly enjoy engineering and chemical engineering.
3: Well, that's great. Now, your research area, it says on your BYU website, the faculty, little blurb about you, it says that your research area is sustainable energy. Tell us what that means.
4: That's actually a very good question. So sustainable energy means using energy in a way that meets our current needs as well as preserves resources for future generations. It's actually a definition that came out from a United Nations report that was published many, many years ago by a Norwegian prime minister who became Norwegian prime minister, one of the first woman prime minister of Norway. And I think that's the most functional definition of sustainability. So that's different, for example, than energy independence, which would, in political terms, would mean to remove our independence or remove our dependence on foreign sources of energy, which would be especially petroleum. And it's also different than renewable energy. So the renewable energy advocates are less concerned about meeting current demands, which would require, for the foreseeable future, continued use of fossil energy. But they share commonly with sustainability the intent to preserve resources for future generations. So,
3: now, what energy sources then are available to us today?
4: So there's a lot of ways you can divide them. One useful way is to divide them into sustainable, probably more useful into renewable energy and fossil energy or non-renewable energies. That's not as clear-cut as it could be. Some things that are not strictly renewable are sustainable almost indefinitely, like nuclear energy. So there are some major sources of energy that don't fall easily into those categories. But so in fossil energy, in the United States and worldwide, about 85% of the energy that we use is comes from fossil resources.
3: So that's coal, oil, natural gas.
4: Coal, oil, natural gas being the principal ones, right? And that's a huge fraction of energy. There are, in certain isolated locations, exceptions to that 85% rule. France, for example, uses a lot of nuclear energy. There are a few other countries that are outside of that bound. But no matter how you look at it, whether it's developed countries, underdeveloped countries, about 85% of the total energy, 85% comes through a combustion process, and almost all of the combustion processes are fossil-based. So
3: like the electricity that we use and...
4: So electricity is a little bit of an exception. So specifically for electricity, in the United States, it's not an exception. a little over half of our electricity comes from coal. Nearly 90% in the state of Utah comes from coal, but nationwide, about 55%, 50 to 55% comes from coal.
3: So those two little windmills at the point of the mountain are kind of just this little drop in the bucket.
4: they're good facilities for trying to learn how to use renewable energy more effectively, but they contribute very, very little to the overall energy picture in the United, in Utah, or wind in general, very little. So about 6% of total electrical power comes from some sort of renewable resource, and most of that actually comes from biomass, so and hydropower from dams.
3: So what are the major problems that we have with these energy sources?
4: The problems have always been about the same, and that is that our energy production is an environmental concern. And a lot of people perhaps aren't aware of this, but since 1970, roughly, if you were to poll people, I do this with students all the time, most people would say that our environment's getting worse and worse and worse. It actually has improved steadily since 1970. We have a considerably better environmental conditions now than we did in the late 60s and early 70s. But we're also producing more and more energy. And as a great tribute to the hard work of a lot of people, regulators, technicians, technologists, corporations, we have substantially increased the amount of energy that we're producing while reducing the environmental impact fairly significantly over the 40 years since the environmental regulations first started to become significant. But almost all of those environmental impacts are associated with trace materials that have really no value to us from an energy standpoint. They just come with, the, for example, the sulfur and the nitrogen in the coal that are responsible for producing NOx and SOx, contribute very little to the energy of the fuel, but they're just an inherent part of the fuel, and we have to deal with those impurities and cleaning them up. We're in a new world now with carbon dioxide. So the conversion of carbon to carbon dioxide and hydrogen to water is the heart and soul of a combustion process. And the CO2 emission, which leads to global warming, greenhouse gas emissions in general, is going to be a much, much more difficult problem to solve. So it's been a huge contribution to be able to remove these impurities from fuels and be able to clean up the environment. But by comparison, that's a relatively simple problem compared to CO2 removal or dealing with the CO2 emission impacts.
3: So it's important then to come up with a solution to these problems, because ultimately what are the consequences?
4: So the consequences are pretty easily seen, actually, in fairly short term, but nevertheless very memorable events in the United States. So in 2000, for example, starting in 2000 to 2001, everyone will remember, Californians in particular will remember, that they had an electrical power shortage as they were deregulating their electrical power market. We now know that that was largely artificially created by corporations taking advantage of those laws, but nevertheless was very real at the time. And power rates and costs went very, very high. The economy suffered enormously. Those are the consequences of having either poorly generated, poorly distributed, or very expensive power. And most of us don't really think about power costs or energy costs because, for the most part, they've been low for a long, long time. But if they increase rapidly and if we don't do things smartly, they have the potential of compromising our economy, of costing jobs, of doing a lot of things, and that had a very severe impact in California. It changed public attitudes dramatically. So at the time, they did a survey, and even in California, which is one of the most anti-nuclear states in the country, more than half of the people said that they would support the operation of additional nuclear power plants if they could be brought online in time to address this power shortage.
3: Wow.
4: So the impacts are yards. So energy in general represents somewhere between 6 and 10% of the overall economy. But the rest of the economy, most of the rest of the economy, depends upon that energy fairly significantly. So increasing energy costs has an impact on the economy that's far greater than its actual fraction of the economy itself because of those trickle-down effects in almost everything else that we produce.
3: I remember a couple of years ago when gasoline prices just got higher and higher and higher until finally people stopped driving their cars.
4: So when they finally do get high enough, people do stop driving. But for the most part, gasoline is what the economists would call an inelastic commodity. Most people drive almost the same amount, almost independent of what gasoline prices are, and that makes it very difficult to regulate through a price type of a thing.
3: So. Mm-hmm. So there are consequences. So this sustainable energy really is an important subject to address.
4: It's regarded by many as the most important technical challenge that we face this century. So,
3: really?
4: That statement has come from the National Academy of Sciences and of Engineers and from many well-known scientists around the world. Now, century has just started. There may be a lot of other very important technical issues that we face, but at least it's that important in many people's eyes that it's one of the primary goals of the addressing and solving this issue is one of the major challenges in the country.
3: So. Well, especially not only our country, but other countries too, where you have China, which is really booming right now, and they have a real demand for energy there. India.
4: The growth of China, India, other third world nations, Brazil kind of hides in the noise, but it's also growing rapidly. The growth of all of those countries and the associated, if you look at global climate change, the associated contributions of that growth to climate change will dwarf the relatively steady growth that the rest of the world is also anticipating having, but at much slower rates than those countries. So I often tell students that to solve this problem globally is going to require a level of international cooperation that is unprecedented, literally unprecedented in the globe. So if you go back, probably the most dramatic example of international cooperation in our memories was during World War II, when countries really were suffering for one another and cooperating in two polar opponents. But nevertheless, there was a huge amount of cooperation among countries for a common goal at that time. I think the sustainable energy problem is going to require, first of all, one goal, trying to get to a sustainable environment, but is going to require a level of cooperation that exceeds even what was happening then if we're really going to solve this problem. Because it's in no single country's interest to solve this problem alone. All they do is compromise their economy, cripple their own industry at the expense of everyone else. And so you can't look to most politicians, at least people who are currently serving in office for leadership, because most of them are understandably focused on their national interests, not global interests. You're not going to find in any of the normal places the kind of leadership that you need to solve this problem. I think it's going to have to come from a ground from the public in many different areas, insisting that we do this together. So,
3: interesting concept. In Salt Lake City, we get what is called an inversion in the valley, in the Salt Lake Valley. It gets really cold, and the air doesn't move, and the pollutants get trapped in the valley. How does your research address problems like this?
4: So it's important to realize that people didn't create this inversion. The inversions were here long before there was any significant population in the valley.
3: That's true.
4: They always have been. So it's in some ways we have in Utah, along the Wasatch Front in particular, we are blessed to live in one of the most spectacular places in the entire country. And I've lived in a lot of spectacular places in the country. I was born in Jackson, Wyoming, but this is as fine a place as any place you could live. But one of the consequences of our unique geography here is this inversion that we get to suffer through in the winter times. So during the times of the inversion, the best things we can do is try to decrease to the extent possible the emissions of anything that is potentially hazardous in the environment. So for the most part, in practical terms, that would mean not using fireplaces, trying to avoid driving, and in general trying to avoid significant amounts of emissions until the wind comes up and clears the air and breaks the inversion down so that so that we can breathe freely again. It's a serious problem, actually. Utah is distinguished in many ways, but one of the ways we're distinguished is we fairly frequently have some of the worst air in the country in the wintertime because of this inversion layer. That's not something that I think that this beautiful state wants to be known for, and
5: no.
4: we need to try to find ways to solve those problems. So some of the significant things are, as I mentioned, fireplaces are actually far worse than most people realize. There's most fireplaces. I'm going to get in trouble with the fireplace industry. So there are fireplaces that you can get that are, for the most part, gas-fired that are very clean. But a wood-burning fireplace, and especially a coal-burning fireplace, is one of the most environmentally damaging things that an individual household could employ. So automobiles are also significant. Any one automobile is not particularly problematic, but the number of them that we have on the road is the problem. So public transportation, not using fireplaces during those times, or at least not using fireplaces that aren't outfitted with pollution controls, would be the things that individuals could do that are most significant. Corporations have a lot more leverage. There are some corporations that by their nature have large emissions of pollutants. And for example, in Utah County, when Geneva was here, there's a very measurable impact of the emissions from Geneva on the health of people, particularly during inversion layers. That actually became, those studies that were done by Arden Pope at Brigham Young University became the basis of a fairly major set of regulations on emissions from major sources like that. And so the research that I do is more geared toward these large installations, so what we call large point sources of pollutants, where we can add systems to those sources that will significantly reduce their impact on air quality and on global climate change. So.
3: Now, you sent me a paper, and you've already mentioned it. I have to give the name of this paper: cryogenic carbon capture status. It is a very scientific paper, but we talked a little bit about it earlier. That 85% of U.S. and global energy does come from fossil fuels, and that this contributes to global climate change. Do you have any examples of this problem?
4: So, take coal-fired power plants as the example. So coal-fired power plants contribute roughly one-third of the total CO2 emissions in the United States. They contribute less than one-third of the total energy. They can contribute over half of the electricity, but they contribute very little of, for example, transportation energy and things. So in terms of total energy, coal-fired power plants contribute 20 to 25% of the total energy, but a third of the CO2 emissions. And the technology that we've developed is actually reasonably simple technology, and it has a lot of advantage. But the way it works is, any global climate change technology on any coal-fired power plant is somehow going to have to separate the CO2 from the rest of the gases that are coming out of a power plant, mostly nitrogen, and then capture that CO2 and store it someplace for long, long periods of time. Basically indefinitely. And there are several ways that you can do that. All of them are very expensive, both in terms of energy and in terms of dollars. So to be specific about that, if you were to build two power plants with the same output, one with the CO2 capture and one without the CO2 capture, the one with the CO2 capture would have about a 30% lower efficiency, overall efficiency, in converting the fuel to electricity. And it would cost about 80% more to produce the power from that power plant. So those are very large numbers. So to put a CO2 capture technology onto a coal-fired power plant consumes almost a third of the output of the power plant.
3: Which, of course, then would send rates up.
4: So it sends rates up for two reasons. You've got to operate that, which is where the 80% comes from. So the cost of power generation would increase about 80% for two new power plants. And the amount of power that you produce per unit coal would decrease by 27 to 29%. So those are very large impacts. the technology that we've developed would cut both of those numbers in half, roughly, or actually more than in half. So it's, as I tell the people I work with sometimes, this is still a lot of energy that we're consuming, and it's still a lot of money that we're talking about. But by comparison to the alternatives, it's a much, much better solution. So we would, we actually just finished this analysis again, and we've had this reviewed by international corporations that are expert in this area, by national labs, by other people, and they all agree that this technology could be built, and the cost of power would increase by no more than 30% to 35%, and the power demand, that is the consumption of power by this technology, would be less than half that of the competing technologies. So it's a pretty major deal for us.
3: Yeah, that is. And, you know, the cryogenic,
4: So what does the term mean?
3: I know cryogenic means really, really cold.
4: That's right. So the way the technology works is basically we just cool the gases coming out of the power plant down to the point that the CO2 condenses out of the gas, and then we warm them back up again. When the CO2 condenses, it actually condenses in a way that's called desublimation. It goes directly from the gas phase to a solid. It doesn't actually form a liquid. So it forms a solid CO2, which we then collect from the gases, separate them, and then we warm them both back up again, and we pressurize the CO2 to get it ready to store underground. And then by the time it gets back to room temperature and pressurized, it'll be a liquid again. But the process basically just cools down the flue gas, separates this until we can separate the CO2 from the rest of the gas, warms it back up again, and then we have them separated and we can pump the CO2 off to other places. So the cryogenic refers to that cooling process, and carbon capture means capturing of the CO2 in the flue gas. I guess this might be more technical than you want to hear, but to put this in contrast, one of the other alternatives that people are pursuing significantly is to fire the coal-fired power plant only with oxygen. So if you only put oxygen into the power plant, you get only CO2 and water coming out the back end of the power plant, and you can condense the water out of the gas fairly easily, and then you have a fairly pure CO2 stream, which you can then pressurize and use the same way. The process by which you purify the air going into the power plant, the most commercially viable process, is a cryogenic process, where you cool the air down to the point where you separate nitrogen from oxygen, and then you use the oxygen to fire the power plant. That process has to go to a much colder temperature. It is far more energy intensive for technical reasons. So this is kind of the same process, but put at the back end of the power plant instead of the front end of the power plant. It forms a solid CO2 instead of a liquid oxygen, and at least initially a solid CO2. And it just turns out, for lots of technical reasons, that it's much, much easier to separate the CO2 from the nitrogen in the exhaust of the power plant than it is to separate oxygen from nitrogen in the air that's going into a power plant.
3: And so then this extra CO2 would just be captured and stored underground?
4: So there are a lot of things you can do with CO2. Some of the ones that make the most sense would be, you can use CO2, for example, to enhance oil production from oil wells. They flood oil wells with CO2, and that enhances the recovery of oil from the oil well. There are lots of other similar things you can do with CO2. You can pump it into unminable coal seams, and it displaces methane, so you can produce methane from the coal in the seams. But if you look on a global basis, so locally, all of those things might make sense. So the first few people that build a technology like this might find somebody who's actually going to use the CO2 in some productive way. But the total amount of CO2 that needs to be captured if we're going to do anything about climate change completely overwhelms the capacity of oil wells or unminable coal seams or almost any other use that you can think of for CO2. And so the great majority of that CO2 is probably going to end up being stored in what they call saline aquifers, so saltwater aquifers under the ground, typically 2 kilometers or so, a little over a mile under the ground. You just pump the CO2 into saltwater aquifer, and over a period of time, it will absorb into the water and become something like soda pop, but but that takes a long time for that to happen, and eventually you can store it there basically forever. And there are people that are looking in detail at that process all over the country. Some of the leaders of that are actually here in Utah. At the University of Utah, they have a very large program where they're looking at CO2 injection in saltwater aquifers. When you look at the total process, though, about 90% of the cost of the process, and probably more than 90% of the, well, far more than 90% of the energy, and probably 98% of the technical risk is really associated with separating the CO2 from the nitrogen. The injection of CO2 into a saline aquifer is certainly needs a lot of research, but it's a much more mature, much nearer term technology than the separation process.
3: So. Wow. You're listening to Insights on the Mormon Channel. We're discussing sustainable energy with Dr. Larry Baxter, Professor of Chemical Engineering at Brigham Young University. Why is renewable energy so hard to develop compared to fossil energy?
4: So I'm a strong renewable energy advocate. In fact, worldwide, I'm probably better known for my work on renewable energies generally, biomass in particular, than for anything else that we've done. But the reality is this. The way that renewable energies are available to us is so inconsistent with the way that we use energy. And for the most part, at least thus far, has proven to be so much more expensive than the way that we produce energy from fossil fuels right now, that renewable energies have, for the most part, been only niche markets. So there's one big exception to that, and I'll talk about that in a minute. But things like solar and wind and biomass, it's very difficult to get them to compete with things like coal, natural gas, and oil, at least the way that we do the economics for energy right now. One exception is hydropower. Hydropower is a renewable power. So this is building dams on rivers and generating electricity from them. Every projection for hydropower, every realistic projection for hydropower I've seen in the United States and in most developed countries shows that the amount of hydropower in the future is actually going to decrease, not increase. And that has a lot to do with the effects of these dams on fish populations and fish migration routes and other kinds of things. Having overbuilt, for example, in the Columbia River Basin, the dams there actually interfere with one another. They have them spaced too closely together so that one dam actually backs water up into the tail of the next dam. So if and when they rebuild those dams, they'll put them further apart, and the amount of hydropower we'll generate will probably decrease, not increase. So hydropower is the one renewable energy that actually competes very well. Hydropower is actually cheaper than coal or any other form of electricity, but there's just not much more of that available than what we have right now. In fact, most people would say we're going to decrease that. So the other kinds of renewable energies tend to share these kinds of characteristics. If you look at wind and solar, for example, those are the two that most people think about. First of all, they're not dispatchable. What does that mean? That means when we need more energy, we can't ask the wind to blow harder, and we can't ask the sun to shine brighter. And we, in fact, can't control when the wind's going to blow or when the sun's going to shine. And that makes the energy much less useful. So it turns out in every part of the United States at nighttime we have far, far more energy generating capacity than we need because we're not using very much energy and we still have all these power plants that have to operate 24 hours a day. They operate at a lower level at night, but they can't turn them off at night, so they just turn them down at night. So at nighttime, for example, we have far, far more energy than we need. If the wind blows at nighttime and starts turning a windmill, it just adds to what's already a saturated market of energy that we can't do anything. So the energy that we really desperately need anywhere in the country is during the peak hours, when typically that's going to be for places that have air conditioning. It's going to be in the early afternoons of a hot summer day. That's when every available power generating system in the grid is usually online and generating power in order to help support air conditioning and other major power-consuming devices that are on the grid. So if you can't ask for the power when you need it, then you're just hoping that the wind's going to blow and the sun's going to shine when you need it, and that's that makes the energy much more difficult to use. Secondly, is most of the places where we would like to put windmills and large solar arrays are not very closely located to population centers, and so we have a distribution problem. So the windmills are going to be out in remote areas for the most part. The solar arrays will be in fairly remote areas, and you have to distribute that power into the cities. We don't build large high-voltage grids through remote areas because there's nobody living there, and there's no reason to build them for the most part in those areas. So most of the installations for power suffer from the problem of being able to transport their power or transmit their power from where it's being generated to where it's going to be used. And finally is the cost. The costs of, if you look at real costs without government subsidies and other kinds of things, the costs of almost all the renewable energies are considerably higher than the costs of generating energy from fossil sources. Now, part of that is because people say we don't really include all of the costs in fossil sources. So, you know, we don't include, for example, the costs of global climate change in charging people for fossil sources. We don't have a carbon tax or some equivalent thing to that. But even if you consider that, even by most analyses, even if you consider all of the externalities, as they're called, these other costs that aren't rolled into the cost of fossil energy, still renewable energies are pretty expensive. So having said all that, almost everybody would say we need as much renewable energy as we can conceivably put on the grid. But there's a real false, the people who say that there's a competition between renewable energy and fossil energy don't understand the energy industry. The world is going to need all of the renewable energy you can get, and even after you have developed all of that renewable energy, we're still far, far short of the increased amount of energy that we're going to need to produce, both within developed countries and especially within developing countries. So there really isn't so much of a competition between them as there is a need to get all of them to be reliable and effective and efficient and affordable, so to sustain the kind of lifestyles that most people need.
3: We want to use our computers.
4: Home computers are actually a fairly significant source of energy consumption, and most people don't recognize how much energy computer centers use, but computer centers are very large consumers of energy. In fact, that's part of the reason, you probably know, that they're building a major computer center in Utah, just outside of Lehi, and part of the reason for that decision is that Utah has reliable and low-cost electricity available to power that system. And building the same system in California, the energy costs in California, residential energy costs in California are sometimes 6 to 7 times as high as they, well, generation costs are 6 to 7 times as high as they are in Utah. So
3: I don't think I'm going to move very soon.
4: Well, but that points out that even though the energy costs can be much, much higher in some locations, they're still a small part of anybody's budget. And that's part of the problem, is that we just are not aware enough of energy because it doesn't really impact our personal budget very much. Most people's power bills are almost transparent to them. They don't know how much they're paying for power, and they don't really care. It's just such a small number compared to what they spend on most other things that they just don't think about it. And that's part of the problem of getting people to think seriously about the way we use energy and trying to conserve or be smarter about how we do those things.
3: A little earlier you mentioned that France uses a lot of nuclear energy. What are the major issues associated with that power source?
4: Nuclear energy is a very widely misunderstood energy issue in the United States, actually all over the world. Most people, I think, have visions of Chernobyl in their mind, and because of those visions of Chernobyl, they're very skeptical about, maybe afraid of, nuclear energy, and that's pretty understandable. I've been to the regions in and around and the power plant of Chernobyl many, many times. I led for over a decade a major effort in cleaning up the efforts around Chernobyl. But the real issue with nuclear power is safety is a fairly minor issue. The realistic projection of the amount of people whose lives could be impacted from a safety standpoint or the potential number of deaths from nuclear power is far, far less than, for example, from coal power. just to put that in practical terms, in the United States, on average, one or two coal miners die a week. They don't die one a week. They die in groups of disasters. But if you were to average it out over time, roughly one to two miners die a week just mining the coal. And if the nuclear industry had a record that was anything remotely similar to that, it would be shut down in a heartbeat. But the impacts of coal and coal mining, of coal production, of coal-fired power plants on the health of people and the pollution that comes from coal are all much, much larger than those of nuclear power for a well-designed, well-built nuclear power plant. And the way that we design and build nuclear power plants in any Western nation is you can never eliminate, and if you think you have eliminated the possibility of an accident, then you're in trouble. But you should always be watching for and making sure that you can eliminate it. But the chances of an accident like Chernobyl happening anywhere in the United States and any existing or future nuclear power plant are so remote that that's just not a rational fear. But there are issues with nuclear power. But safety is probably not the one we should be the most concerned about. In my view, the two most significant issues with nuclear power are, first, the waste that it produces. And the issue with the waste is we know how to, we can get the waste, we can manage the waste, and we can store it somewhere. But the waste from the way that we produce nuclear power in the United States is going to be around for a very, very long time.
3: And it's not like the CO2 that just kind of dissipates into the saline solution.
4: Right. And in fact, well, the CO2 is actually also around for a long time, but it's around for tens to maybe 100 years. But the waste from a nuclear power plant is potentially going to be lethal for

0: say, to 100 years, which is still a long time, but that's a huge reduction. The problem is that the technology that would do that, the reprocessing technology, where we could use that waste and put that same material back into an appropriate nuclear power plant and use it as fuel, is the same technology that someone would use to extract that material from the waste and use it for building nuclear weapons, for example, or other weapons of mass destruction. And in the United States, our policy has been that we won't do that because the proliferation risk of the weapons we view as a bigger risk than the risk from the pollution. We can solve either one of those problems individually. We could solve the proliferation problem if we didn't care about the waste, and we could solve the waste problem if we didn't care about the proliferation. But solving them both is a real challenge. But there is significant progress being made on solving them both. There are designs that are no one's built these power plants yet, but people have designed power plants that would largely address both of those issues. So nuclear power is widely misunderstood, and it's a great potential power source for electrical power production. And the public needs to be better informed about what the real risks are and what the real issues are to make decisions. The public needs to make the decision, but it would be best if the public made the decision on the basis of well-understood principles of what the real risks are and what they're deciding. Right now, I think the decisions are mostly based upon things that are really not issues with nuclear power, but they're kind of emotional responses to the way people think about nuclear power.
1: Well, and I think you made a very good point that if you took the comparison between coal energy plants and nuclear energy plants, I think that would be a very good thing to do, is to get that knowledge of what's the impact of either one, rather than just say this one, I don't want to use it because of, but to do that comparison, do a little study.
0: Those comparisons have been done many, many times, and in all cases, the way that we currently use coal, so there's a big difference between the way that coal would be used if you were to build a new power plant and the way that most coal is used right now. Most of the power plants that burn coal are, the average age in the United States of coal-fired power plants is about 40 years. So those are very old power plants. They were built in an era that was long before
1: old technology.
0: A lot of the regulations that we have right now. Many of them have been retrofitted with improvements, but if you were to build a brand new coal-fired power plant, it really is a very clean, and the new mining techniques are much safer than they have been in the past. But if you look at the way that coal is actually used right now, it undeniably has significant environmental and health impacts in at least in some regions around where the coal is being used, and those are, by almost any measure, more significant than realistically estimated impacts from nuclear power plants would be. But let me say that it's just like renewables versus fossils. It's really not a contest between nuclear and coal. If we want to solve the energy problem, we're going to need nuclear, and we're going to need coal, and we're going to continue to use natural gas, and we're going to need all the renewables we have, and we still won't have solved the problem from a sustainability standpoint.
1: Wow.
0: So it's not that we have to choose one of these. The answer is all of the above, and then still a lot of very good engineering. And the most difficult part is probably changes in lifestyle in order to get to a point where we can really say that we're sustainable. So,
1: well, let's make a little bit of a shift to the future. What major changes in the energy portfolio will occur in the future?
0: Some things are inevitable. So, for example, people can debate wildly at what time, but I serve on a national committee that studies these things and writes opinions for Congress all the time. And we just finished a paper which said that sometime in the next 20 to 30 years, oil is going to have become much more difficult to produce than it is right now. CO2 is by every rigorous scientific measure, CO2 emission and global climate change is a reality. The science of global climate change has gotten more certain every year, even though the public opinion has become more skeptical every year since about 2002 or 2003. There are a lot more people worried about global climate change in 2002 and through 2003 than there are now, but in the United States anyway, but the science of the climate change has actually gotten better every year. So the question in all of these things really becomes,

0: Are we an advanced enough society that we can recognize and address these issues and manage them cleverly, and manage these transitions away from oil and manage a transition where we're not producing climate change? Or are we going to let the world do it to us? That is, are we just going to get into the crisis and then face it when it's a crisis, when we have a much less...
1: fewer options when you're in a crisis.
0: Right, where things become very, very much more stressed. And I am hopeful that the former is true, that we can say we see the problem, we are smart enough to find solutions to this problem, we're going to develop and implement those solutions, and we're going to try to manage this transition away from oil, for example, away from CO2 emission. It doesn't actually necessarily mean away from coal. The oil will run out because of a resource limitation. The coal won't run out because of a resource limitation. Every realistic projection, even those that show renewable energy increasing in the future, also show in absolute terms coal increasing in the future. The percentage of coal generation, many projections show decreasing, but the amount of coal generation in terms of the amount of energy being generated from coal is increasing. It's just that other things are increasing faster, so the percentage starts to decrease. So we need to deal with the climate change issues, find smart, clever, effective, cost-effective, energy-effective solutions to those. We need to deal with the issues with oil. Natural gas actually has a fairly long future ahead of it, and for the most part, natural gas is less environmentally aggressive than coal or oil, or probably nuclear by most measures. And so natural gas will become a major issue, continue to be a major issue in the future, but it too will need CO2 climate change type of mitigation technologies. And renewables will become more important. All of those things are inevitable. Probably within the lifetimes of most students in school right now, and the real question becomes: are we going to be smart, not be afraid of them, but look them head on, address the issues head on, and say we can solve these problems? We just need to get focused. We need to be effective in our research and development and our regulation, and address the issues that way. Or are we going to wring our hands until we're in a crisis, in which case the issues will address themselves and we'll be responding rather than trying to manage them.
1: In what ways do policies of energy sustainability, energy security, and renewable energy reinforce each other, and in what ways do they conflict?
0: So the formal policies of the U.S. government, for the most part, have addressed energy security issues. And if you're trying to solve an energy security problem, then what you're saying is that we want to decrease our reliance on imported oil into this country. That's the real energy security issue. That would mean that we would want to transition, for example, I'll take one of the government policies that might make some sense in that regard. So we in this country now pay a very large amount of tax to support the conversion of ethanol, of corn to ethanol. By most measures, that conversion is, by some measures, it doesn't make any sense in any regard. But if it makes any sense, we're taking, what we're trying to do is displace transportation fuel, which is where ethanol goes to, so that we don't import so much foreign oil. From a sustainability standpoint, that's actually not such a great program for a lot of reasons. Increasing agriculture by the massive amount that you have to increase in order to convert that ethanol to transportation fuel has huge environmental impacts. And those environmental impacts, by most measures, are more severe than the environmental impacts associated with using petroleum. The actual energy balance is very controversial in that, but at least some credible people say that we actually consume more fossil energy trying to make the ethanol than we're going to save by displacing oil. But the fossil energy that we consume is to a large extent, or at least to some extent, going to be based on natural gas and things that are produced in the United States, and the fossil energy that we avoid consuming is imported oil. So from an energy security standpoint, that might still make sense, even though it doesn't make any sense from an energy balance type of standpoint.
1: And economically, I don't think it makes a whole heck of a lot of sense either.
0: And economically, it's pretty hard to justify. But there are other techniques that use biomass that make a lot of sense. That's just not one of the better ones. That's not been one of the best things the government's done with energy policy, in my view. So in general, if you're looking at energy security, then what you're trying to do is find ways to displace the amount of oil that we import, even if that represents consuming more energy from sources that are domestic. If you're looking at sustainability, that doesn't make any sense. What you want to do is decrease total energy consumption and the impacts of that energy globally, not necessarily looking at such a nationalistic picture. So some of the policies that you would develop under energy security would be not just inconsistent with, but in some ways opposed to the policies that you would develop if you were trying to do energy sustainability or renewability. Usually the public hears those terms and they think they're all the same thing, but they're actually very different, and the decisions that you would make differ fairly significantly depending on what your goal is.
1: Final question. What can individuals do to address energy issues most effectively?
0: So there's actually a huge amount we can do, both as individuals and as a society. So I'll go through a list, but at the end of the list is going to be the most difficult thing to do. So some of the things are very obvious. First of all, to inform ourselves about where energy really goes. So it's great, for example, to turn lights off in your house. So that does save energy, and that's an important thing to do. But most people might not realize that turning lights off is, for example, far less effective than not using the air conditioner or not using the furnace or something like that. Air conditioning consumes far, far more energy. And in general, space heating consumes far more energy in a home than lighting usually does in most homes. But lighting is still a significant energy consumption. It's great to replace lights with more efficient lights and do those kinds of things. But to inform yourself about where the energy consumption is really going, so in your home, space heating, HVAC things in general are usually the largest consumers of energy. In developing societies, cooking is also a major source of energy consumption, but it's a fairly minor source of energy consumption in our society. The amount of energy you use for your microwave or your stove or your oven is a fairly small fraction of what you use, but there too you can make some choices. The other big thing is actually outside the home, but part of your domestic life is driving your car. And anything that we can do to drive less or to drive smarter, smaller, more fuel-efficient vehicles or to carpool or to use public transportation has a very big impact on our personal energy consumption. A lot of people, unfortunately, think about it like, you know, if I take the bus, I can save this much CO2 generation, but that's nothing compared to the amount that the country is generating, so it really doesn't make any difference. And they'd be mostly right. That is, what any one individual does is not going to make any difference nationally. But the right way to think about it is not to say, how much of an impact am I making nationally? It's to say, how much of an impact am I making relative to my personal energy consumption? And so a few other things that at least professional people can do is it's surprising that airfare or that air transportation can be a very large fraction of your personal energy consumption. So people who travel frequently on airplanes, if they can take fewer airplane trips and do more conferencing over the internet or with the telephone, that makes actually a big impact on that. Most people would not recognize how much air travel adds to the CO2 footprint or the energy footprint of individuals. So as a society, we could look at other things. So what we need to do is adapt as much renewable energy as we can. We need to do as much conservation as we can. When we've done those things, we need to do mitigation of CO2 emission through technologies like the one that we briefly talked about today. But realistically, when we've done all of those things, we still haven't met the target. And at the end of the day, for individuals and for society, we need to step up to the plate and say, our lifestyles are too much focused on consumption and not focused nearly enough on stewardship. And my father actually once told me of a conversation he had with, he for a while worked as a liaison between the Forest Service, worked as a forest ranger and the Native American tribes. And he was talking to one of the chiefs, and the chief said, your people are very different than my people. And he asked them to explain, in what ways are they different? And he said, It appears to me that in your society, the people who consume the most are the most respected, the ones with the biggest houses and the biggest cars and the people who just consume the most resources. He said, in my society, it's the people who return the most to society who are the most respected. And I personally think that for the great majority of people, this isn't true of every family. If you're living at true poverty levels, this statement wouldn't be true. But for the great majority of Americans, a sufficiently articulate person could convince them, and I am almost certain that this is true, that consuming more resources, i.e. spending more money, is not going to lead to greater happiness in their life. Our economy tells us the other story. Businesses want you to buy more stuff and collect more stuff, but that's not really what's going to make us happy. And if our goal in this life is to be happy, which I think most people's ultimate goal is, becoming better stewards of the resources we have is actually a fairly easy thing for us to do. But it will be a major change in Western societies, in all societies actually, to move out of this resource consumption mindset into more of a stewardship mindset. But that is going to have to happen, and it's one of these things that will either happen because we choose to make it happen, or it will be forced upon us by environmental responses to the things that we're doing. And I think that the former is a much more pleasant experience than the latter. I agree entirely with what the scriptures tell us about there being more than enough resource on this earth to support our life. That doesn't mean that wanton use of those resources is justified by the scriptures. And in this particular case, I hope I'm not misinterpreting the scriptures, but the Lord spoke very specifically about this issue in the 59th section of the Doctrine and Covenants, almost as if he was talking about this interview today. And in that section of the Doctrine and Covenants, he talks about the resources that are available, but then in three verses, he summarizes what to me is the wisest way forward in trying to manage our resources. So it says, "Yea, all things which come of the earth and the season thereof are made for the benefit and use of man, both to please the eye and to gladden the heart, yea, for food and for raiment, for taste and for smell, to strengthen the body and to enliven the soul." Then the Lord in this verse, the 20th verse of the 59th section of the Doctrine and Covenants, says this, "And it pleaseth God that he hath given all these things unto man, for unto this end were they made, to be used with judgment, not to excess, and neither by extortion." And if we think of our management of our natural resources in that light, I think the Lord is telling us to do everything we can to be good stewards of the resources that we've been given, to pass them on to succeeding generations undamaged and useful for them as well. And that, to me, is the scriptural imperative for this type of research and this type of work.
1: Excellent. Dr. Baxter, thank you so much for being with us today on Insights. This has really been illuminating for me and has made me think about some of the things that I do in my own home.
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4: 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Our friends, the Ragsdales, had just phoned the church. They began to invite my parents, who were not members, to hear the missionary discussions, come to church, and join in activities. This continued for more than 2 years. My parents always said they were not interested. Finally, my mother told my dad, "We are going to have to say yes, because they're not going to stop inviting us." So Mom and Dad did finally go to a church meeting. They felt the Spirit, became interested, learned more, and soon were baptized. I asked Pat Ragsdale why they kept inviting my parents, even though my parents' answer was negative. She shook her finger at me and said, We did not invite your parents because it was our duty. We invited them because we loved them. We would never have stopped inviting them because of that love. Our most important duty. We all have the responsibility to share the gospel. The Savior's last words to his disciples as he ascended to the heavens were, "Go ye therefore and teach all nations, baptizing them in the name of the Father and of the Son and of the Holy Ghost, teaching them to observe all things whatsoever I have commanded you." In this dispensation, we have heard the constant voice of prophets telling us of our duty to preach the gospel. The prophet Joseph Smith said, "After all that has been said, the greatest and most important duty is to preach the gospel." President Russell M. Nelson told new mission presidents, "Your ability to link the enthusiasm of the missionaries with the stability and loving efforts of the members cannot be overemphasized. Your success will be multiplied exponentially as you harness the power of members with whom you serve." Alma in Ammonihah. The experience of Alma, as he teaches in Ammonihah, helps us understand how missionaries and members can work together. Before Alma began preaching, he labored much in the Spirit, wrestling with God in mighty prayer, that he would pour out his Spirit upon the people who were in the city, that he would also grant that he might baptize them unto repentance. Alma was what I like to call a preach-my-gospel missionary. He focused on teaching by the Spirit. He invited others to come unto Christ with the hope that they would enter a covenant relationship with the Lord through baptism. How did the people respond? They rejected him. He found no one willing to listen. Feeling quite discouraged, Alma decided to leave. But an angel appeared and said, "Blessed art thou, Alma. Therefore lift up thy head and rejoice, for thou hast great cause to rejoice. For thou hast been faithful in keeping the commandments of God from the time which thou receivedst thy first message. I am sent to command thee to return to the city of Ammonihah and preach again unto the people." Why Alma was blessed? Why was Alma blessed? He was blessed because he was faithful in what he had been called to do. Was he blessed because of his success in baptizing? No. The Lord does not judge us according to our success in sharing the gospel, but according to our willingness to do so. Alma was asked to return and preach to the same people who had totally rejected his message the first time. He returned speedily and entered by another way. I don't believe Alma said anything like, "This won't work." I believe he began looking for a different way to be more effective. Perhaps he was wondering if his approach needed to be different. Maybe he thought he could find someone in a different part of the city. Actually, the Lord had prepared someone to listen. His name was Amulek, someone we might refer to today as a less active member. How Amulek was blessed. Alma tarried many days with Amulek. But what did Alma do during that time? Amulek later explains, "Alma hath blessed mine house. He hath blessed me and my women and my children and my father and my kinsfolk. Yea, even all my kindred hath he blessed. And the blessing of the Lord hath rested upon us according to the words which he spake." Imagine what this event might look like today. Alma would begin his conversation with Amulek, and finding that Amulek was less active, would ask to teach Amulek's family. He would then teach Amulek, his wife, and their children. Alma would help the whole family to prepare to enter the covenant path. Alma wouldn't stop with just one family either. He would probably ask, "Amulek, do you have other family members we can teach?" And Amulek would respond, "Well, my father lives next door." Then Alma would ask Amulek to invite his father to come listen. Now, think about what would happen to the less active member, Amulek. Amulek would have already received the lessons with his own family. Now he would receive them again, as Alma taught Amulek's father. The fire of the gospel would grow deeper and deeper within Amulek's soul. Then what would this good missionary Alma do? He would teach Amulek's kinsfolk and kindred. Working together. Let's return to the scriptural account. After this success with Amulek and his family, when Alma is ready to preach again, the Lord tells Alma to take Amulek with him. Note that Alma, the missionary, is now going out with Amulek, the member. Do you see how the Lord is asking for the missionary and the member to work together? And what happens now? When Alma speaks, the people reject the message again, but then Amulek, the newly active member, shares his testimony. And now when Amulek had spoken these words, the people began to be astonished. Whose words astonished the people of Ammonihah? Was it Alma, the missionary, or Amulek, the member? It was the member. Does that mean that Amulek was a better teacher than Alma? No. Many of the people that missionaries teach think, these young missionaries just don't understand. For example, someone learning about tithing might say, they don't have to pay the rent, buy the food, and deal with the bills like I have to. How can I pay 10% to the Lord? But when the missionaries have an Amulek with them, a member with whom the person being taught can relate, and the member testifies about tithing, then the person being taught is astonished. An example to follow. The experience of Alma and Amulek creates an example for us. A member teaches or ministers to a less active member. The member invites the less active member to share what he has learned with his family. As the less active member shares the gospel, his own testimony catches fire. He wants to share what he has felt, not only with his family, but with others as well. The member continues to seek and receive multiple referrals. President Gordon B. Hinckley said that a friend is one to whom the investigator or new member can constantly turn, who will walk beside him, who will answer his questions, who will understand his problems. It is my testimony to you that there is not a more effective way of bringing less active members back on the covenant path than by inviting them to participate in the missionary lessons and then encouraging them to share what they have learned. When members testify to those the missionaries teach, it is the member who will often astonish or touch those being taught. 6 questions to help you be like Amulek. As you ponder these questions, ask what you can do to become like Amulek as you share the gospel. 1. Do we give up the first time someone does not accept our invitation? 2. Whom could we invite this month? 3. Whom do we know who is not currently active in the church and who could be blessed by taking the missionary lessons? 4. When those to whom we minister feel the Holy Ghost, do we ask them who else we could teach with the missionaries? 5. How could we befriend people the missionaries are teaching? And 6. Could we invite the missionaries to teach in our home? End of the article. Working Together, read by Scott Christopher.
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6: Spencer W. Kimball's Faith Precedes the Miracle. Now, Chapter 12.
7: Chapter 12. Loyalty. Lines of Communication. We were riding far out in the northwest of Argentina. It was cattle country. The road was straight and narrow for miles, and on either side was a 4-wire barbed fence. Parallel to the fence was a series of telephone poles. Upon each pole was a crossbar, and strung from crossbar to crossbar were the communication lines. As we traveled along where the heavy grass had recently been burned, we saw that some of the telephone poles were burned off near the ground. Nearly all the poles for a distance were scorched or burned, but some had been burned completely off the first few feet from the ground and were hanging from the wires they were intended to support. Dangling in the air, these poles touched the ground as they were swinging in the wind on sagging wires, each time creating static on the line. These poles had been set to hold up the lines, but they were dragging them down. Many a time during the 3 years I was in charge of the work in South America, I tried to get long-distance calls through to distant places. When the connection was made, almost invariably, there would be static, and the words were cut in two and grating sounds were heard. In my mind's eye, I could see the telephone poles on the Salta Road swaying in the breeze, hitting the ground and occasionally breaking connection. Telephone lines and telephone poles are a little like people. They have one purpose, but sometimes serve another. They are designed to be firm and stout and to give support, but in many cases they are leaning and swaying and sagging until communications are greatly impaired, if not actually cut off. In my experience, I find that in a large number of marital cases, the problem is lack of communication. The wires are down, the poles are burned, husbands and wives are jangling, and there is static where there should be peace. There is growing disgust and hate where there should be love and harmony. A typical young couple, only a few hectic years into their eternal marriage, only two children away from the eternal vows they had made in the holy temple of God, were each going a separate way. Their ideas of life were different as to spiritual matters, as well as many others. One wishing to move along in a way that the other thought was fanaticism, and the other moving along in a path that the first spouse thought to be almost apostasy, and both were mistaken. They talked about it and lost their tempers and drew further and further away from their common goal. Both were good people, basically, but their telephone poles were burned and the wires of communication were now sagging. Their inability to communicate in reasonableness led to anger, hard words, misunderstandings. In time, each found another person and set up different communication lines for sympathy and understanding and comfort, and this disloyalty led to physical adventures that resulted in adulteries and two broken homes and disillusioned spouses and crushed hopes and injured children. And all this because two basically good people let their supporting principles get down and permitted effective communication to be dragged to the ground. This is not one couple. It is tens of thousands of couples who started out in a blaze of glory, sweet felicity, and an interresponsibility and with the highest of hopes. In another instance, two young couples from the Northwest came bowed in sorrow. The husband of one and the wife of the other had lost themselves, disloyalty finding comfort where no association should have been tolerated. The two young people, unfaithful to their spouses, had conversed and confided too much. Then secret meetings followed, with disloyal disclosures concerning the spouse of each, and finally, that which at the outset surely would not have been dreamed of, the transgression. Both couples had reduced their activity and become casual in their church going. They had joined a social group who were also turning to spiritual casualness. Their new way of living was beyond their means, and debts crowded out tithing. They were too busy for home evenings and too rushed for family prayer, and when the great temptation came, they were not prepared. The burning grass had consumed their poles and the dangling charred stubs were hanging from the sagging wires. Sin comes when communication lines are down. It always does, sooner or later. We are living in a corrupt world. There has been sin since Cain yielded to Satan. But perhaps never before has the world accepted sin so completely as a way of life. We shall continue to cry repentance from thousands of pulpits. We shall continue to warn the people who are all too ready to accept the world as it pushes in upon them. Let us fight the fire of temptation, replace the sin-damaged supports to righteous living, and maintain the clear communication that will keep us in harmony with one another and with our Lord and Savior.
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1: Navigating difficulties in relationships. 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
9: 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Navigating challenges in our family relationships can test us to our emotional limits. As a therapist, I saw many heart-wrenching situations, but I also witnessed blessings in the lives of those who face their family trials by seeking the Lord's help to improve their communication, increase their love and understanding, and work together on making important changes. With the Lord's help, they found strength to grow through their problems. Christ-like communication can bring love and understanding. Tom and Joan, names have been changed, had both lost their spouses. Tom's wife had passed away from cancer, and Joan's husband, because of addiction, had left for other relationships. Tom and Joan met at a singles conference and were looking forward to marriage. Each of them had children, age 15 and under. Their families had been on several outings together, and both Tom and Joan could see potential problems in blending the families. They came to counseling for some ideas on how to communicate in healthy ways to navigate this new chapter of their lives. I suggested they review the message on family councils by President M. Russell Ballard, acting president of the Quorum of the 12 Apostles. Children desperately need parents willing to listen to them, he taught, and the family council can provide a time during which family members can learn to understand and love one another. For their family councils, they decided on the following agenda. 1. Define the problem. 2. Brainstorm solutions. 3. Choose a plan. 4. Put it into action. 5. Evaluate the success of the plan the next week and renegotiate the plan if necessary. In addition to counseling together as a family, Tom and Joan learned that when relationship stress is high, there can be a need to learn how to improve one-on-one communication as well. Tom and Joan learned several techniques that help them improve their communication and their relationships with their children. The parents stood together in finding solutions to problems with the children. If a child had difficulty completing their daily tasks, one of the parents would spend time with them, discussing the day while they worked to complete the tasks. They spent time each week, deepening their relationship with every child. They established ahead of time that they would take timeouts when the emotional brain, yelling, took over from the rational, solution-focused brain, discussion. Whenever there was a power struggle between parent and child, the parent, when impressed to do so, withdrew and came back later to brainstorm a new solution. As the family did their best to approach difficult relationship issues in faithful, healthy ways, communicating about their challenges and working through them together, Tom and Joan recognized important growth in their children as well as themselves. Understanding and love bring us closer together. As children become adults, they don't always make the choices we wish they would. How do we handle such situations? How can we maintain or even strengthen our relationships so that we can continue to be a supportive, righteous influence in their lives? Terry and Bruce came into my office shortly after Terry and their son Seth had a fight on the phone. Seth had been away at school for 3 years. He'd had a serious illness and had not yet been released from the doctor's care. Because of his illness, he hadn't served a mission. Terry and Bruce didn't know where his testimony was, or even if he attended church. They were worried that Jolene, Seth's new girlfriend, was not the kind of influence they wished for in Seth's life. Both parents were distraught about the path he was following. As we talked about what they could do, we discussed the parable of the lost sheep. The shepherd probably listened for the bleating of the lamb before he found it, loved it, and brought it back to the fold. Terry and Bruce recognized they couldn't change Seth, but they decided to try listening to him, loving him, and inviting him home. They couldn't choose his wife or his life path for him, but they could remind him of their family's love for him and for the gospel. Terry called Seth and apologized for the argument. She just listened as he told her he was embarrassed because he hadn't served a mission. He wondered how he could date a girl from church. They invited Seth and Jolynn home during a school break. Seth and Jolynn came. Seth's sisters enveloped the couple. Both parents loved having Seth back home and told him so. Terry and Bruce connected more often with Seth. Terry texted several times a week. The family had a video conference each Sunday. Seth's dad spent time golfing and fishing with him. It happened slowly, but Seth assimilated himself back into the family. Eventually, Seth decided Jolynn's chosen path wasn't right for him. He later married a wonderful woman whom he baptized. Terry and Bruce found their lost lamb by listening, loving, and inviting him back into the fold. Working on change together can strengthen relationships and promote growth. Marie and her husband David had been married many years and were respected members of their community. But then one day, Marie learned, unbeknownst to David, that he had become involved in a relationship with another woman. Marie came into my office feeling a mix of anger, grief, and sadness. As she sobbed through her story, she knew she needed to tell David how she felt, but not in an angry way, so that the Spirit could be with them. After prayerful preparation, she told David she loved him, but that she was devastated to learn of his relationship with another woman. They would need to meet with the bishop and consider the fate of their marriage. David didn't want to lose his wife or his family. With help from the bishop, he began the process of repentance. Marie knew there were things each of them would need to do to find healing individually and as a couple. Marie asked David to stay at his parents' for a time while she sorted her feelings out. She spent time in the temple, asking the Lord for help. She remained in therapy, strengthening her communication skills and learning to set appropriate boundaries. Together, Marie and David read scriptures each night, prayed, shared the happenings of each day, had a date night once a week. They communicated more openly. Marie said what she thought, and David listened. They began to talk with each other as they had when they were first married. Marie reported that it wasn't just David who changed. She changed also. She felt stronger and more confident in herself. David remained repentant and came home. Including the Lord in their daily lives brought greater trust and love to their relationship. Both felt that the effort to overcome this challenge with the Lord's help had strengthened them. The words of Christ will guide us. As we negotiate difficult family relationships, may we all remember to sit in counsel with the Lord. Sometimes He will tell us what to do. Sometimes we can choose. It is not meet that I should command in all things. Doctrine and Covenants, section 58, verse 26. But there are other times when we must turn ourselves over to the Lord. If we keep an eternal perspective, the riches of eternity will be ours, and all things shall work together for our good. Doctrine and Covenants, section 90, verse 24. Ideas for saving disconnected relationships. We believe families can be together forever, but sometimes our choices or the choices of family members can cause significant damage to our relationships. Here are some ideas for how you can help repair or strengthen difficult relationships. 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Set boundaries. Take a time out when the communication becomes blaming or critical. Don't end a difficult conversation without deciding what each of you will do differently. Find ways to appreciate each other. Be willing to forgive and seek forgiveness. Read by Jane Wise.
10: There's a misperception that we used to live the law of consecration, now we don't. The better way to think about it is that we have a law of consecration and it's taken different forms in different times.
11: Hello and welcome to the Saints Podcast. I'm Shailen Back.
12: And I'm Ben Godfrey. And in today's episode, we're going to be talking about Chapter 24 of Saints Volume 2, An Immense Labor.
11: We're excited to welcome on the show today Keith Erickson, who's the director of the Church History Library. Welcome, Keith.
12: Thank you. I'm pleased to be here.
11: Well, to start out this episode, in the chapter we read about cooperative stores. Keith, can you tell us more about this cooperative movement among the saints? Why is this happening and what are the results?
12: Yeah, this is an interesting moment in the saints' economic history where they experiment with different economic practices that really focus on their internal economy. I think one of the most important things to think about as we try to put the cooperative movement in perspective is to think about the larger doctrinal history of the church and its position on these kinds of questions. We talk about the law of consecration. There are many sections of the Doctrine and Covenants that talk about these important principles, and that's a law that the saints have followed throughout our history, including to today. We make covenants in temples, and we continue to believe these practices. There's a misperception that we used to live the law of consecration, now we don't. The better way to think about it is that we have a law of consecration, and it's taken different forms in different times. And so early in the church's history, there was a moment called the United Order, the way that people think about it. As we've gone back in the Joseph Smith papers and uncovered the original records, it was originally talked about as a united firm, and it was an economic arrangement to accomplish publishing and buying property in some of the ways that the church needed to act. And so the cooperative movement is a next step, and it's meant for a different period in time. Now the saints are in the territory, and they are trying to respond to a couple of fears. One of them is a fear from the outside, outsider influence. The railroad is about to be completed, and so there's a fear people may become too desirous for outside goods. There's a second fear that's operating internally, and that's that some people in the community could reap huge profits at the expense of others. And so the cooperative movement becomes a way to address those fears at this particular time in the church's history by pooling resources, urging local manufacture of goods, selling through local stores, and then encouraging the saints to patronize those stores.
11: It was interesting to me as I read, because even up into my childhood, there were ZCMI department stores, and that was one of the largest at this time. It was the Zions Cooperative Mercantile Institution, and so it was neat for me to learn some context about that.
12: That's right. We often think history happened a long time ago, but it influences us all the way up to the present.
10: So in these stores, it was also fascinating to learn that these establishments would use the phrase holiness to the Lord, and it would be inscribed on a plaque or some sort of sign on the outside of the store to let people know this is one of the saint stores that you should shop in. How prevalent was that, and how many of these kinds of stores were there?
12: Well, this definitely grew throughout these middle decades of the 19th century. And yeah, there was a visible symbol, a sort of shop here. The flip side of this is there was a don't shop there message implied, so that caused tensions within the community. But ultimately, these kinds of stores, there became more than 100 throughout the settlement. In the local manufacturer side, different communities would manufacture different things. One would focus on silk and one would focus on agriculture. Then they would combine those into some manufacturing. And so there was specialization among the communities, but that was brought together through this system of the distribution and sales.
10: Tell us a little bit about the Relief Society stores. We learn that there are Relief Society stores, and they kind of even pattern the physical buildings after Joseph Smith's brick store in Nauvoo. When did this start, and how does that relate to these cooperative stores?
12: That's a fun part of this story, because we often, as historians, have to look hard to find women in the records, in history. This is a moment where women's participation in the economy surfaces, and it becomes really central to the story. We see them advocating for it, using the Relief Society networks to work together and create the stores. But then outside of the stores, women are also involved. They are producing materials. They hold stock in the stores. They purchase. And so this gives us a little window into this really significant influence of women on the economy in the territory.
10: One thing that I found fascinating in this chapter also was Sarah Kimball. Now, our listeners will remember Sarah Kimball was involved in the creation of the Female Relief Society of Nauvoo. She's sort of well-to-do and a very well-known Latter-day Saint woman. Her group, her Relief Society, wants to build a store, and they're offered free property upon which to build their store. What happens, Keith?
12: Well, they turn it down. They say, we're going to do this all ourselves.
10: I just love that. I love that she's like, look, thank you very much. We've got this. And I just appreciate that that was sort of her take on things, that this is our organization, we can do this, and they bought the property and they built the store. Like you say, there were so many of these stores all around. And in fact, there still are. There are still some of the buildings still standing in various communities throughout the Intermountain West.
11: I also loved this image of when they lay the cornerstone. They have a ceremonial mallet and a silver trowel, and then she stands on the stone, and she's just explaining the object of the building, and she says it's to enable women to more perfectly combine their labors. But she goes on to say not only their labors, but their means, their tastes, their talents for improvement physically, socially, morally, intellectually, spiritually, and financially for more extended usefulness. And I just think that's so great that she is including all of these things and showing them that, you know, in some ways you might not feel useful. That might not be your talent. But when we combine, it's all of these things and it can just grow. It's amazing. There's a quote from the book that I'd like us to listen to.
13: With woman to aid in the great cause of reform, what wonderful changes can be effected, it read. Give her responsibility and she will prove that she is capable of great things.
10: Another part of this chapter that I found fascinating was the visit of Joseph F. Smith's cousins, who come to town representing the reorganized Church of Jesus Christ of Latter-day Saints. Keith, can you tell us about what was their purpose in coming to visit, and what was Joseph F. Smith's reaction to this visit? He'd met Joseph Smith III before, and we know what happened in the previous chapter, but what's happening with this visit?
12: By this point in the story, the two churches are established geographically, and they are trying to shore up their membership and who they are and what they believe. And in that, both sides see in the other church that there are friends and family members, people they used to know and love, who are in the other camp. And so both sides are interested in reaching out, and from each perspective, to rescue their long-lost friend or family member who's in the other organization. And so David and Alexander come to Salt Lake City with the goal of teaching Latter-day Saints the truth about their own history and inviting them to be back with the reorganized saints. And that's the perspective they bring. The perspective they meet is a defiant Joseph F. Smith who says, you're not taking people from our flock. And so that is a family issue, but it's also a church institutional conflict.
10: So one of the conflicts that they're talking about is the issue of plural marriage. Of course, the saints in the Utah Territory are openly practicing plural marriage and have been for some time at this point. But it all goes back to Nauvoo and the original plural marriages that happened there that were not public. And Joseph F. Smith, it was fascinating to me. He's collecting these affidavits. Why is he collecting affidavits, and what do the affidavits say?
12: Yeah, this is one of the places where history gets complicated. And I often remind people that the past is gone. And it's not like a science experiment where you can go and examine the same thing that another scientist looked at. In this case, Joseph F. and his cousins are trying to figure out a past, the 1840s in Nauvoo, which is gone. people who lived there, some of the people are dead, including Joseph and Hiram. The moment has passed. The context has changed. And so they've got to use the best tools that they have to figure out what happened. Now, this is particularly complicated because in Nauvoo, in the 1840s, Joseph and Hiram and others were not very open about the practice of what they call celestial marriage or plural marriage, and others have called polygamy. And so how do you, several decades later, document something that was secret or wasn't very talked about? That's the challenge that Joseph F. Smith faces. And so he goes everywhere he can. He looks at the revelations. He looks in what we might consider traditional historical records. He reads William Clayton's journal. Clayton was close with the prophet and is really probably the most explicit source about the practice of plural marriage in Nauvoo. We might add here that the Church History Department is preparing an edited version of the Clayton journals, the same style of editing used with the Joseph Smith papers. Portions of those journals have been published in appendices in the Joseph Smith papers, but the whole journals are also being prepared in that same documentary editing style. But this is the historical source that Joseph F. turns to. He also turns to the people around him, people who were alive in Nauvoo, and in particular, people who were married to Joseph Smith or sealed or for either time or for eternity. And he goes after these living people in search of affidavits of their experience. And many go on record at this time to affirm their relationship with Joseph Smith. These affidavits are some of the earliest records. Because the records are so few in the Nauvoo era, these affidavits that start to be gathered become the earliest records that we have of plural marriage.
10: I'm sure it was really confusing, honestly, to both parties. On one hand, you have Joseph F. Smith, who his own sister, Levina, as we learn in the chapter, had lived with Emma, and she testified that Emma had told her that she consented to and witnessed Joseph Smith's marriages to other plural wives. And on the other hand, you have Joseph Smith III and Alexander and David, who were saying, well, my mom never told me that. And that's just a recipe for confusion.
12: Welcome to history. This is what we do every day. Trying to make sense of the past.
10: I appreciated what you said about how Joseph F. Smith tried to solve this problem. He went to all the sources he could. He did his due diligence. He looked at everything he could find, talked to the best people, the smartest people that he could find who were experts, in fact, because they were there. And then he made up his mind about what he believed had happened. I think there's a lesson there to learn for all of us today.
12: Yeah, I agree. I think that this is an example of what to do when the information is incomplete. And we experience that in the 21st century. Information floats around on the internet, even in traditional media outlets. There's uncertainty about what's actually going on. And instead of just passing it on or reacting emotionally, Joseph F. took the challenge to go and try and pin down what he could. Sometimes you can't pin down every fact. That's how history works. But we have to do our best. And he did the best that he could do at this time in history.
11: And especially in cases of historical questions, something that's been helpful for me is to better understand the context as much as possible. And I think that's what Saints has helped me do as well, is to just kind of understand what they were going through. I mean, something helpful that Joseph F. Smith mentioned is he said, the brethren were not as free as they are here, you know, speaking of the brethren in Nauvoo. And he said, the devil was raging about Nauvoo and there were traitors on every hand. And so it's not to like excuse necessarily anybody's behavior, but to understand that climate that was happening in Nauvoo, and that maybe gives us a greater understanding about why they did what they did.
12: Yeah, Joseph F. is a good example. Anytime we're dealing with historical questions, you want to read carefully and you want to read widely. Don't just stop with one source or one book. And Joseph F. does that. He goes as wide as he possibly can, and he looks at the evidence as carefully as he can.
10: Well, we meet another character, Keith, in this chapter, a man by the name of William Godby. He is, at this point, publicly supporting the church and Brigham Young, but privately, he's not so happy. What are the issues that he's experiencing that cause him to have some feelings against the church?
12: Well, William Godby is in an interesting position. He has a political role. He's on the Salt Lake City Council. He has an ecclesiastical role. He's a member of his local bishop, Rick. And then he's a son-in-law of Brigham Young. Brigham had lots of sons-in-law. So in that unique mix of family and church and politics, add to that the fact that he was a successful businessman. And he had made a lot of money. He was doing well. He had founded a magazine, so he has a kind of now media tie-in. And so all of those things combine as he sees the cooperative movement begin and what its aims are. He reads the writing on the wall, and for him, the writing is, this is going to cut into my bottom line. And that becomes the prompt for him to oppose the movement and then ultimately to oppose Brigham Young.
11: What are some

0: influence. The newspaper will eventually grow and become a counterpoint to the church's publishing efforts. And then in the religious sphere, William Godbey begins to practice what's eventually known as spiritualism, and he'll participate in seances and efforts to communicate with the deceased. And in those experiences, he believes that he speaks with Joseph Smith and Heber C. Kimball, Peter, James, and John, even Jesus Christ. And so that becomes the place from which he gets his charge that he feels to go and correct Brigham Young and the course the church is taking. A takeaway lesson for me for today is that it really underscores that you need to understand how revelation works. Not just that there is revelation or that you can, but there are ways that the Holy Ghost communicates, and there are ways that it doesn't. And there are ways that you can check and know and confirm this is from the Lord and this isn't. And so I think that in some ways is a timeless lesson. We're seeing a certain version of it, but it's part of being part of a church that believes in revelation, which is a wonderful thing. With that belief comes the responsibility to know how revelation works.
1: This conflict comes to a head in a church disciplinary action against William Godbey. He is excommunicated. It's in a public meeting. And one of the things that Godbey and his associates say is that church leaders act as if they're infallible. Brigham Young had as an answer for that. And let's listen to a quote here from the book about what Brigham Young said about prophets being infallible.
2: Brigham also rejected the idea that church leaders could not make mistakes. Man having the priesthood may be fallible, he declared. I do not pretend to be infallible. But his fallibility did not mean God could not work through him for the good of the saints.
0: Yeah, that quote illustrates a really important principle, and that is that prophets are people. Joseph was the first person to tell people that he made mistakes. He published those in the Revelations, mistakes that he made, times when the Lord criticized him. It's important to know that while they can make mistakes, that over all of that, there is an opportunity for the Lord to guide his work and to take care of the saints.
1: Keith, thank you so much for being here with us today. It's been great to talk about the cooperative movement and how Joseph F. Smith responded to visitors that came with different ideas. And it'll be interesting for our listeners to learn more about William Godbey and the movement which he founds in our next episode. So I'd invite you to join us again then.
3: 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I'm Shailen Back.
1: And I'm Ben Godfrey. Thank you so much for listening.
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5: Women in the New Testament. Mary Magdalene, Tower of Strength, by Margot Hovley, Church Magazines. One of the Savior's most devoted disciples showed an enduring example of faithfulness. On the western shore of the Sea of Galilee was the city of Magdala, an important fishing settlement and the hometown of Mary Magdalene. In Hebrew, the word Magdala means tower, and indeed, Mary Magdalene became a tower of strength, both to her fellow disciples and to us today as well. Mark and Luke report that Mary was possessed of seven devils and that Jesus cast them out of her. We don't know when Mary's discipleship began, but it's safe to assume that this miracle performed by the Savior had a profound effect on her life. It freed her of an unthinkable burden and left her with a deeply personal and unforgettable witness of the Savior's divine power, mercy, and kindness. Later, Mary was among several women who witnessed the crucifixion of Jesus. Matthew, Mark, and Luke say that the women watched from afar. But in the Gospel of John, we learn that Mary Magdalene stood near the cross, along with Mary, the Savior's mother. Whether near or far, what's clear is that Mary felt compelled to be with the Savior as he endured immense agony and suffering. Even in, and especially in, this dark hour, Her

0: devotion to and love for the Savior were manifest, she would remain his disciple to the end. Following the Savior's death, Mary's insistence to remain at his side continued. She was there among those at the tomb as his body was laid to rest and the stone was rolled in front of the sepulcher. Even though Jewish Sabbath law dictated that she and the other disciples return home to rest, but even the finality of a great heavy stone could not break Mary's devotion or keep her from her Lord. She returned to the tomb with other devoted women on Sunday morning. How distressing and confusing it must have been to see the tomb empty. Mary, believing that the Savior's body had been taken, wept openly. Behind her, the resurrected Savior asked, "Woman, why weepest thou?" Today, some may think it strange that when Jesus first spoke to her, he called her woman instead of by her name, even though he clearly knew her well from their long association. But in Mary's time, woman, as a form of address, was a term of great respect. The Lord used this form of address on various occasions in speaking to different women, and it was always with concern, kindness, respect, and tenderness. Mary, supposing him to be the gardener, asked where Christ's body had been taken. Jesus then tenderly called her by name, and Mary turned to him, recognizing him instantly and showing him great respect in return by saying, "Rabboni," which is to say, Master. The honor of being the first person to see the Savior as a glorified and resurrected being can't be overstated. His victory over death is the greatest event in human history, and it was Mary, humble and devoted to the very end, who was the first to see the truth of it. In part because of Mary Magdalene's faithfulness and friendship with the Savior, she has become the subject of much speculation and elaborations. Camille Franck Olson writes, "The dearth of further details about Mary from the Gospels only stirred imaginations of later Christians to elaborate on history and morph her into whatever image fit their purposes. Regardless of these speculations, however," says Sister Olson, "both history and scripture agree that she was a faithful disciple, teacher, and leader among the early Christians. May each of us follow her example and turn our hearts to the Savior, and may we always be found at his feet." Read by Kate Strongen.
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2: 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The author lives in Colorado, USA. Attending General Conference was the balm my aching soul needed. The semi-annual meetings of General Conference are two glorious highlights on the Church of Jesus Christ of Latter-day Saints continuum of sacred time, serving as beacons of light and buoys of hope to a world lost and longing in despair. Faithful souls from around the world flock to the conference center at Temple Square in Salt Lake City, Utah, drawn by the seemingly irresistible call of its glory. They come with a rare honesty of heart and humility of heart, seeking redemption of heart to heal the broken of heart. With hopeful and hope-filled spirits, they enter the conference center knowing that within these hallowed halls lies a new and renewing world, a renewal of soul and a renewal of being. It is a deep and beautiful renewal, beautifying from the depths within. And although General Conference itself is but a moment in time, its impact and its imprint are momentous and timeless. Its gifts are many, and they are ongoingly abundant, offering general healing and wholeness to all. Simply put, General Conference is a regenerating conference. It is a regenerating conference that truly engenders genuine generosity of heart and soul. That is its beauty, and that is its glory. Or, in the glowing words of my 16-year-old daughter, Yael, "The experience of General Conference left me feeling as though I had a glimpse of heaven. my heart is now content. That, dear brothers and sisters, is an elegant testimony. An elegant testimony inspired by the elegance of your faith. That is your gift, and that is your glory. General Conference is general glory. It is a conference of truly extraordinary glory. My goal and my prayer for the reflections that follow is to share what I hope are meaningful meditations on the whys and the wherefores behind this special glory, and to do so in a way that reflects the extraordinary. My heart is grateful for this honor and privilege. A presence of kindness. The glory of General Conference always begins with the kindness of the people who are present. It is a kindness, or a presence of kindness, that graces and embraces, and is all-embracing. It is a welcoming and unconditional, dare I say, saintly kindness that is both intentional and broad, and broadly intentional. It is an inspired kindness blossoming from deep within the heart, seeking to bless life and heart through every human encounter. And while this angelic atmosphere graces every General Conference, I feel the October 2019 General Conference experience may best express how my own heart and soul were such desperate and blessed recipients of Latter-day Saint blessed kindness, of that soul-restoring light and love of Latter-day Saint kindness that truly establishes your community as a light unto the nations. Part 1. Mike Law. The story itself actually begins a week and a half before the October 2019 General Conference session, when I, along with family and friends, had to bury the loveliness of my mother, Yudi Charnes. My heart was broken, grieving, and empty beyond empty. The beauty of Yudi, the beauty that was Yudi, was simply and sadly no more. She was no longer before me to hold, to hug, or to nourish, to bless, to sing to cry over, or to pray with. The life and the light that had given me life had died, her blessedness now gone and beyond. And so too a part of me died with her also, a part deep within, leaving me forever without. With grace, she died, embraced by faith, interlaced in the loving arms of her beloved family, of my wife Sarah, of our daughter Yael, and of mine, her newly orphaned son. We were all together, yet completely alone. Each alone in our individual loss, but bound together in our shared loss. And that fragile togetherness that we shared with each other was helped, and at times was even held together, by the kindness and presence of two living Latter-day Saint community treasures, Brother Mike Law and his eternal celestial companion, Sister Debbie Law of Colorado, USA. Their humble hearts overflow with a love that can only be described as being inspired from above. And we are forever grateful for the light of their accompanying presence during our walk through the darkness and the despair of death. It was during this time, a mere 2 days after burying my mother, that my desperate cry for the blessed was answered. Answered in the form of a simple phone call and offer from my treasured friend, Brother Mike Law. He was again reaching out and reaching in, as always, to see how I was faring and wayfaring along in loss, along this long and lonely journey of woe. While we were speaking, I noticed a subtle tenor of uncertainty entering into Mike's voice as he asked me the following question. Joe, I know the answer is probably going to be no, but would you like to go to General Conference if I can get tickets? My response was simple, immediate, direct, and urgent. Mike, there's actually nowhere else that I'd rather be. Those were my words, friends. Those were my words. Words sung forth in solemn song and solemn sorrow. I just knew that General Conference would be that consecrating moment of graceful uplift for my heart. I knew the generous arms of every Latter-day Saint-inspired heart would be unconditionally extended and extending in love, that the arms of their loving hearts simply would not fail. At General Conference, people simply smile from the heart. They say hello from the heart, and they glow from the heart. There is an unspoken language of presence, of heart. Their presence says hello. Just being there says hello. Just being there is being embraced. That was the balm my aching soul needed. That heart-embracing balm of General Conference kindness. That is why General Conference would truly be that healing balm of Gilead for my soul in need. And this is a general truism of your grand faith. Wise, loving, nurturing kindness is the service anthem of the Latter-day Saint community. It is the emblematic hallmark and legacy of your faith. If the old adage is true, that the highest form of wisdom is kindness, then General Conference is truly a gathering place for some of the wisest human beings on the planet. You are a light unto the nations and a light unto my heart. Bless you, Mike, for following the promptings of your heart. Your devotion to helping me restore peace within has the heavenly choir above singing, "Well done, good and faithful servant." Part 2. The wisdom of the hymns. The glory of General Conference continues with its hymnal wisdom. And I emphasize hymnal wisdom, not just hymnal beauty. All sacred hymns are works of poetic and melodic majesty that inspire our souls to soar in and through song. But hymns are also deeply profound meditations, always to be pondered and prayed from the heart. They are truly guides for life and for inspired, soulful living, calling us all into the heart of sacred union and communion. Their lyrics are meant to shepherd our lives, to model for us wisdom, holy and divine. And the wise guides who oversee and direct these musical sessions are genuine exemplars of song and soul. They are graceful mystics, artfully attuned to the glories and the subtleties of hymnal insight and wisdom. Their musical selections are clearly chosen with careful and prayerful forethought and purpose. Through their introspective reflection into the melodic sacred, they seek to draw us through song into a life of higher calling. They seek to summon us into the very soul of General Conference itself. Even the melodies are part of the message of General Conference, drawing and calling all into its grand vision. This complex interweaving of both melody and message was on magnificent display during the October 2019 sessions. Through verse lovely and luminous, General Conference began with "The Morning Breaks" as her opening, angelic offering. This inaugural hymn of sacred instruction gently welcomed our hearts into the heart of General Conference wisdom. The morning breaks. The shadows flee. Lo, Zion's standard is unfurled. The dawning of a brighter day. The dawning of a brighter day. Majestic rises on the world. The morning breaks. The shadows flee. That, in essence, is General Conference for me. These wondrous lyrics of and for life speak in soulful metaphor of light and hope renewing. They sing of symbolic dawn always rising and arising before us symbolically always. Though the clouds of life and darkness are ever so real, morning always breaks. And the dawning of a brighter day always yet awaits. That, in song, is General Conference wisdom, blossoming into the wisdom of General Conference song. Such is the bright hope that General Conference offers. General Conference lives and breathes the morning breaks. It is the dawning of a brighter day. It is the majestic that rises on the world we live, a graceful majesty that here must stay. Part 3. General Wisdom. From the glory of hymnal wisdom, we move into the glory of wisdom itself, as saints and sages now come before all to enlighten our life with true soulful call. In what can only be described as a series of grand wisdom offerings, men and women of sage and saintly heart gift humanity with a scenic tour of the sacred, offering and uncovering a universe of true light. I offer here only a few holy highlights to whet our appetite for the glory of the numinous. It is a sampler plate for the soul seeking wisdom, a celestial appetizer inspired from on high, followed by brief comments and reflections as to why. Elder L. Todd Budge of the 70, quoting Rumi, a 13th century Persian poet, "Sorrow prepares you for joy." Wow. Simply, wow. I am bowing. Thank you, Elder Budge. We have in this gem of wisdom, friends, a gift of beautiful hope, echoing deeply throughout the world, within every deeply broken heart. These melodic words were the song my soul needed after the recent passing of my beloved mother. It was the song that helped me to begin again, the long and lonely journey back to life, light, and joy. Its healing message of sorrow and joy bound together in graceful tension allows our vision to imagine a future where the broken may yet become whole again, and where the empty may still grow full. It gently reminds us that sorrow, in the end, will surrender itself unto joy. Or in the crowning wisdom from Alma chapter 36, verse 20. Yea, my soul was filled with joy, as exceeding as was my pain. Elder Jeffrey R. Holland of the Quorum of the 12 Apostles. In matters of faith and conviction, it helps to direct your inquiry towards those who actually have some. Elder Holland here expresses the brilliance of the obvious, because the obvious is obviously so often brilliantly missed. And this is classic Elder Holland at his absolute classic best. He has a rare, instinctive talent for the genius of common sense, coupled with profound depth of insight into the nature of life and soul. Though his guidance here concerns matters of faith and conviction, the truth of his wisdom blossoms well beyond these parameters. In all matters of life, we must heed this holy directive, making sure to seek the wisdom we need from one who is wise in the wisdom we seek. Elder Dale G. Renland of the Quorum of the 12 Apostles. Faith deepens as we act in ways that anchor us more firmly to Him. The only way faith grows is for an individual to act in faith. With these blessed words, Elder Renland reminds us and guides us into the heart of true living faith. A faith that is alive is a faith life of action, a faith practice anchored in deep, loving service. Action is faith blossoming into the blessed, and the blossoming of the blessed is the beauty of true faith. Is our faith in blossom? Sister Michelle D. Craig, then the first counselor in the Young Women General Presidency. Just imagine what would happen if we were as intent on staying connected with heaven as we are on staying connected to Wi-Fi. If more people were to focus on their connection with heaven, they would come to know the experience of attending General Conference sessions. General Conference for us is Wi-Fi to heaven. But you are right, Sister Craig. The tragedy in society is we have exchanged heaven for Wi-Fi. And then we wonder why our connection has been lost. Sister Raina I. Alberto, then the second counselor in the Relief Society General Presidency. Your struggles do not define you, but they can refine you. bless you, Sister Roberto, for the wisdom and compassion of your heart. You have truly offered a soulful way to help people move beyond being defined by their pain. Struggles in life are creatively re-envisioned as agents there to refine, which is a beautifully redeeming approach for the heart. When our pain and struggle alone define us, we are often left feeling embittered by fate. But when life and its struggles are embraced more as refiners, then our struggles can be embraced as potential purifiers, allowing us to receive them from a place of almost grace. Sister Bonnie H. Corden, then the Young Women General President, quoting the Young Women theme, "I cherish the gift of repentance. I cherish the gift of repentance" is simply a remarkable statement of faith. Envisioning repentance as a gift to cherish is a gift in itself that I hope we will cherish. A question we must first ask is, does our heart even cherish this holy gift? Repentance is a gift from God to this world that our world often fails to cherish. It is an awareness that we must awaken to in life that will awaken within us truly new life. It is a gift from our heart to the heart of another that will reconcile our world together from within. That would be a gift our world would cherish, if only our world would cherish this gift. Thank you, Sister Corden, for this gift. President Henry B. Eyring, second counselor in the first presidency. Qualifying for the gift of holiness requires humility, meekness, and patience. Here, we are offered another blessed gift, and also a reminder of how we qualify to receive the glory of holiness. Humility is foundational for holiness to root, a necessary soil for her soul. Only when nourished by the waters of humility, meekness, and patience does holiness sprout and grow whole. I am humbled, President Eyring. Truly. Elder Hans T. Boom of the 70. To me, ministering is exercising divine love. That, Elder Boom, is heavenly. Simply heavenly to my heart and soul. And it tells me about the heart of your soul and the place you minister from. Ministry exercising divine love would be ministry truly divine. Were we to begin our ministry with that end in mind, then our ministries may actually become divine in kind. President Dallin H. Oaks, first counselor in the first presidency. President Nelson has also reminded us that we don't have to always agree with each other to love each other. With grand words of wisdom from an even grander soul, President Nelson offers words of light to make our world whole. He calls us to remain in loving engagement, even when disagreements seek to disengage us. Living in loving disagreement is the goal. What a beautiful call from a beautiful soul. These holy words echo into eternity. I pray we hear their message now. I am grateful for the reminder, President Oaks. President Russell M. Nelson, when we love God with all our hearts, He turns our hearts to the well-being of others in a beautiful, virtuous cycle. Amen, Selah. A truly virtuous teaching on the true virtue of faith, manifesting the virtue of faith and love by virtue of the One above. This is simply, solely, and soulfully profound. Again, Amen, Selah. President Russell M. Nelson. Now, in closing, I leave you with my love and my blessing. I so bless you, reaffirming my love for you. President Nelson, your love is reaffirming. When you say, I love you, I honestly believe you. I believe you love me, and I believe you love all. You live love, you model love, and you inspire love in others. You love love. You love to love, and you love beautifully. You have a heart of radiant love, and I pray I am but a ray of your loving radiance. Thank you for being a light of love and for enlightening us through love. I am humbled. I am grateful. I am listening. And hopefully, I am more loving. In Hebrew, the word rabbi means my teacher. President Nelson, with all honor and respect, I am proud to call you rabbi. God bless you. Part 4. Taylor, a new friend on the train. Following the final session of General Conference, we left the conference center still basking in the afterglory. While on the train home, a Latter-day Saint family approached us, whose soulful beauty uniquely touched our lives. The mother, with her children, asked if they could learn more about the Jewish head covering that I was wearing. Her 14-year-old son, named Taylor, had his interest piqued by his wonderful seminary teacher. His teacher's name, we were told, was Brother Russell, and he appears to have taught quite well on Jewish practices. Taylor, a truly extraordinary young man, clearly had a talent for humility and soul, and the time we spent together in discussion was remarkable. The deep light of his heart was clearly nourished by his family and by his Latter-day Saint faith in Jesus Christ. That a youth of today had such humble grace and a genuine interest in the sacred of another truly leaves me with bright hope for our future. My daughter Yael was also greatly taken by the beauty of Taylor's soul. That the eyes are the window to the soul is a favorite quote of hers, and she loved Taylor for the potential she saw he could become. For me, the encounter with Taylor and his family was a most beautiful conclusion to the glory of General Conference. Two families of God were having honoring sacred dialogue, and each of us left with more reverence and belief. This is what General Conference inspires. This was, for me, a General Conference after glory moment I am grateful and humbled and blessed to have received. In the end, to our friend and dear brother Taylor, to the friend whom we met only and sadly once, please always know that our lives were deeply enhanced by our chance encounter on the train that evening. Yael and I wish you only shalom, a Hebrew word meaning peace and wholeness. We wish you shalom in the broadest sense of the word as you continue on your mission to bless our world with light. And to you, Brother Russell, my long-lost friend and seminary teacher extraordinaire. Though we have never yet met, it was wonderful getting to know you through the beauty of Taylor and his holy family. And I have an extra head covering should you ever be in need. Thank you for teaching about my faith tradition in such an honoring and lovely way. You must have done so to inspire our young friend Taylor to inquire and seek to know more about my faith. Bless you. And shalom to you always. Conclusion. I leave you now, friends, in the aftermath of the afterglory, with one final offering of glory for you. It involves a saintly sister and Brigham Young University student who blessed me with words of gratitude from a place deep within. I repeat and reflect on her words often. Here is the story, in brief. On the glorious Monday following General Conference, I had the privilege of visiting Professor David Seeley's class on Ancient Israel at BYU Provo. After an opening prayer to help open our hearts to the heavenly, both above and within, we began class by sharing our thoughts on General Conference and the nourishing gift it had been. After sharing some of my personal reflections on experiencing moments divine, our saintly Latter-day Saint sister responded with, "Thank you for reminding me of the beauty of my faith." To this day, her words still echo within. To you, dear sister, whose name is unknown to me, and to the entire Latter-day Saint community, let me also say thank you to you. Thank you for the beauty of your faith. Thank you for reminding me of the beauty of faith. Thank you for reminding me of the beautiful potential that faith can produce and blossom into. Your faith is truly a light unto the nations and a bright shining star in my heart. Your way is a way of melody and a way of melodious grace. It is a melody that inspires its faithful followers to live lives of service, with love of service, in loving service to all. That is your gift. That is your blessing. And that is your Latter-day Saint glory. General Conference is general glory. I bless you in all that you do as you go forth with faith. God be with you till we meet again. Shalom.
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3: There's a lot of value in studying the lives of people who are little known so far as the major outlines of church history is concerned. 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
6: James B. Allen.
3: Now, most people know William Clayton, if they know his name at all, because of the fact that he was the author of the famous LDS hymn, Come, Come Ye Saints. Some people also know that he was a scribe to the prophet Joseph Smith. Some people know that he was also one of those men who contributed to the making of the famous pioneer odometer that you see pictures of all the time. But what people don't know is that William Clayton had much, much more to do with Joseph Smith and the history of the church than just those three things. Just to give you a little brief outline of many of the things that he did throughout his life. He was a missionary and a branch president and a member of the mission presidency in Great Britain. He was a scribe to the prophet Joseph Smith. He recorded many of Joseph Smith's revelations. He was a great record keeper. He kept his own journals, but also many of the important records of the church that we still use quite often. He was on a committee to help prepare Joseph Smith's history. Later on, he kept the minutes for the 1847 Pioneer Company that crossed the plains to Utah. He kept the journals for Heber C. Kimball. He drew maps for Willard Richards. As I said before, he was the co-inventor of the Pioneer Odometer. He published an emigrant guide that became important not only for Mormon emigrants to Utah, but for other emigrants who were going across the Oregon Trail to California and to Oregon. William Clayton was born in 1814 in Penwortham, England. He grew up there. He went to church in St. Mary's Church in Penwortham. He married a young lady by the name of Ruth Moon.
4: Then in 1837, elders Heber C. Kimball and Orson Hyde, on the first apostolic mission to Great Britain, met the Claytons.
3: Ruth was the first one to join the church. It took William just a little bit longer, but one night at 11 o'clock at night, he finally decided he was going to be baptized. So he had Heber C. Kimball take him out to the River Ribble, and at 11 o'clock that night, the date was October 21st, 1837, he was baptized in the River Ribble.
4: Following his conversion, William wrote this in his diary.
3: I feel I am not my own. I am bought with a price, even the blood of Jesus Christ, and as a servant I must soon give up my account. I desire and strive, brethren, to keep my account right with the Lord every day, that I may meet him with joy. Well, that was the spirit he carried with him throughout his life as he did his missionary work and other kinds of things for the church.
4: In 1840, the 12 returned to England and announced the gathering to Zion.
3: They sell practically everything in order to get enough money to emigrate and set up their residences when they get to the United States. Well, the sailing was delayed, but then on September 5th, just as they thought they were going to sail again, William took his family to the ship, and his mother-in-law did something that he didn't like. But this shows you the influence of women on history. His mother-in-law said, "You have got to come with us." And William didn't want to go with them. He wanted to do his missionary work in Birmingham. So he said, "No, I can't go." Whereupon, his mother-in-law went to see John Taylor, a member of the Quorum of the Twelve Apostles. And the next thing William Clayton knew, John Taylor sent word that, yes, he had to emigrate too. So 3 days later, William Clayton, with 205 other members of the church, was aboard the ship North America, sailing for America. They took 33 days to cross the Atlantic Ocean to New York. From New York, they made their way through a circuitous route up the Hudson River, across the Erie Canal to Buffalo, across the Great Lakes, and finally down to Chicago, and then on a little boat that they rented down the Rock River to the Mississippi River, and then down the Mississippi River where they'd camp at nights along the shore. On the last day, November 24th, William Clayton got up early, and instead of getting back on the boat, he was so eager to get to Commerce, as it was called then, it later became known as Nauvoo, that he walked the last 9 miles to Commerce. And then he wrote in his diary, and I have to read one more thing from his diary, "Thus ended a journey of over 5,000 miles, having been exactly 11 weeks and about 10 hours." See how good a record keeper he was? 11 weeks and about 10 hours between leaving Liverpool and arriving at our journey's end.
4: Upon meeting Joseph Smith, William Clayton wrote back to his friends in England. This is what he said.
3: If I were in England, he wrote to a friend in Manchester in 1840, I would raise my voice and testify that Joseph Smith is a man of God, which will roll forth unto the end of the earth and gather together all the good there is on the earth. He is no friend of iniquity, but cuts at it whenever he sees it. He has a great measure of the Spirit of God. He says, I am a man of like passions with yourselves, but truly, I wish I was such a man. I thought that was a wonderful statement about the impact of Joseph Smith on William Clayton. Later on, in March of 1842, he wrote to William Hardman in England, for me to write anything concerning the character of President Joseph Smith would be superfluous. All evil reports concerning him I treat with utter contempt. I will add that the more I am with him, the more I love him. The more I know of him and the more confidence I have in him. I am sorry that people should give heed to evil reports concerning him when we know all the great service he has rendered the church.
4: Then, September the 3rd, 1842, the prophet Joseph Smith called William Clayton into his office, and he said this,
3: Brother Clayton, I want you to take care of the records and the papers, and from this time I appoint you temple recorder, and when I have any revelations to write, you shall write them. Well, there couldn't have been anything more satisfying to William Clayton because he was already so enamored with Joseph Smith. He developed a love and a reverence for him that would dominate the rest of his life. Just before Joseph Smith died, just a few days before he died, he knew he was going to his death. William Clayton must have been horrified when Joseph Smith called him in and said, I want you to take care of the records of the church, records of the kingdom, as he put it. I'm afraid they'll fall into wrong hands if something happens to me. So I want you either to find somebody who will take care of them or burn them. Among the things that he took across the Mississippi River with him in February when he left Nauvoo were all the records of the church. And that was one of his heavy responsibilities. Well, William Clayton wrote some letters for Joseph Smith just before Joseph Smith was martyred. And when he woke up early on the morning of the day of the martyrdom, William Clayton was stunned to hear of the death of the prophet. Even though he knew the prophet had predicted his own death, it was a tremendous sadness to William Clayton, as it was to so many other people.
4: February 1846, the Exodus of Nauvoo. William Clayton was among the first of those to leave, interestingly, leaving behind his wife, Diantha. And therein lies a famous story.
3: Diantha was pregnant, and she was ill. She just was not able to travel. So he left her with her parents and planned to go back to Nauvoo and pick her up once he heard that the baby had been born. They were camped on at Locust Creek, out on the plains of Iowa. And the night before had been a terribly, terribly bitter night. Tents had blown down, animals had got in some of the tents, the cattle had tromped over some of the tents, it had been snowing. It was really a terrible morning. But that morning, William Clayton got word that Diantha had had the baby. And so the day became not a discouraging day, but an encouraging day for him. And he sat down by his wagon, as I picture the incident, and began to write the verses of a song. Come, come ye saints, no toil nor labor fear, but with joy wend your way. And so it was on the occasion of Diantha giving birth to her first child and only child that William Clayton wrote, Come, Come, Ye Saints, out there on the cold, dreary plains of Iowa.
4: Then in the 1847 journey to the valley, it was William Clayton who was assigned to keep track of the miles covered by the company each day.
3: Well, how are you going to do that? They didn't have speedometers like we have today. So he came up with the idea of measuring the circumference of a wagon wheel. And he tied a rag on the wagon wheel and spent all day counting the number of times that the wagon wheel went around so that he could then calculate the number of miles they had traveled. Well, he finally got tired of that. And so he suggested the creation of a machine with cogs that would turn as the wagon wheel turned and with a series of cogs that would automatically count the revolutions of the wagon wheel. Orson Pratt made the plans, and then Appleton Harmon constructed it. So three men were involved in the making of the famous Pioneer odometer. And on the basis of that, William Clayton kept a more accurate record of the mileage crossing the plains.
4: Once in the Salt Lake Valley, William Clayton continued the pattern of faithful service. At one point, he wrote this.
3: Those who came to this land must set their minds firm to come through all and not flinch if death should stare them in the face. The Lord calls for valiant-hearted men who are not afraid to die. And that describes William Clayton. He was valiant. He was not afraid to die. But he felt that his most important mission was to bear witness of the restoration of the gospel through Joseph Smith. William Clayton died on December 4th, 1879, at age 65. And at that point, he still had four living widows, including his first wife, Ruth, 33 living children, ages 10 to 43, and one child on the way. He had been a faithful Latter-day Saint all of his life. He had had all kinds of problems, all kinds of disappointments, but the greatest highlight in his life was the fact that he had been close to Joseph Smith.
4: And now we come to a family little known to most of us, yet they were among those that Joseph Smith counted as his most faithful friends, the Knight family.
6: William G. Hartley.
7: In the parade of associates of Joseph Smith, the Knight family should be put near the front. The Knight family met Joseph Smith before he met Oliver Cowdery, before he met the Whitmers. They met Joseph Smith before he received the plates from the angel Moroni. So as far as associates of Joseph Smith go, they are among the earliest, and they also are among the longest faithful, stalwart followers of the prophet Joseph. Not far from Binghamton, New York, along the Susquehanna River, is a township called Colesville. And the Knight family were living there when they met Joseph Smith in 1826. Joseph Knight Sr. had 140 acres of land and had a mill, and he wanted to hire somebody to help him. Joseph Knight Jr., in later years, wrote this: "My father hired many hands. In 1826, he hired Joseph Smith Jr. Joseph and I worked together and slept together. My father and Joseph said Joseph was a man of truth and the best hand he had ever hired. He was about 21 years of age at the time. I think it was in November that he made known to us that he had seen a vision, that a personage had appeared to him and told him where there was a gold book of ancient date buried, and that if he would follow the directions of the angel, he could get it. We were told this in secret." Newell Knight, who was 5 years older than Joseph Smith at that time, said, quote, "The family was frequently visited by Joseph Smith, who would entertain us with accounts of the wonderful things which had happened to him. We were very deeply impressed with the truthfulness of his statements concerning the plates of the Book of Mormon, which had been shown him by an angel of the Lord." But they keep track of what's happening with Joseph Smith. So in 1827, in September, when Joseph Smith is supposed to receive the plates from the angel, who is at the Joseph Smith home but Joseph Knight Sr.? And when Joseph Smith and Emma go out to the hill that's later called Cumorah, they go in Joseph Knight's wagon using Joseph's team.
4: In that first winter in Harmony, Pennsylvania, when Joseph was attempting to translate the plates of the Book of Mormon, he and Emma were destitute. Father Knight said this:
7: "He could not translate but little, being poor and nobody to write for him but his wife, and she could not do much and take care of her house, and he being poor and no means to live by working. His wife's father and family were against him and wouldn't help him. He and his wife came up to see me the first of the winter, 1828, and told me his case. I let him have some little provisions and some few things out of the store, a pair of shoes, and $3 in money to help him a little. When the Book of Mormon came off the press in March of 1830, Father Knight again was in Palmyra for that occasion. When the church was organized on April 6, 1830, Father Knight was there, and according to a list, as accurate as we can make the list, of the 60 people who were in attendance, roughly 60 people, about one-third of those were Knight relatives from Colesville that had come up for the occasion. Father Knight asked for a revelation. That is, he asked Joseph Smith, "What does the Lord want of me?" And Joseph Smith then inquired of the Lord and received a revelation for Father Knight that basically said, "A marvelous work and a wonder is about to come forth, and you need to help push it along."
4: And then on one occasion, when Joseph was ministering to the saints in Colesville,
7: Newell Knight, after Joseph Smith had been preaching, went out into the woods and promised Joseph he would try to pray vocally, and he just struggled with it. And when he came back in, he was distraught. And he seemed to be overcome and started to be very anxious. And Joseph Smith discerned that he was possessed by an evil spirit. And Joseph Smith knew that in the New Testament church, those in authority could cast out devils. And he told Newell, he said, "If you have faith, maybe we can cast this demon out." And Newell said, "Do it." And Joseph cast out the evil spirit. Newell said he saw the spirit depart from him. Joseph Smith was astounded at this miracle, and he calls it in his history the first miracle in the church. At the church's first real conference in June 1830, Newell Knight was present and had an experience similar to what Stephen the Martyr experienced. Newell Knight said, "A vision of futurity also burst upon me, and I saw represented the great work which through the instrumentality of Joseph Smith was to be accomplished. I saw the heavens opened. I beheld the Lord Jesus Christ seated on the right hand of the Majesty on high, and it was made plain to my understanding that the time would come when I would be admitted into his presence to enjoy his society forever and ever.
4: The Knight family and all their connections, well, that amounted to about 60 people, and they comprised the Colesville branch. When the revelation came commanding the church to move to Ohio, they moved en masse.
7: There's a property difficulty that develops there, and in essence, they will be sent on to Missouri to be the first group, if you will, of Latter-day Saint converts sent to establish Zion in Jackson County, Missouri. When the Knight family reached Missouri as part of the first settlements, if you will, in the summer of 1831, Joseph Knight Sr.'s wife, Polly Peck, died, and she was the first Mormon, if you will, in the Promised Land, in Zion, to die. When the Saints were kicked out of Jackson County, the Knight family scrambled across the Missouri River in November of 1833 and struggled to come up with tents and housing and find a new setup. One of the victims of that exposure of being kicked out of Jackson County was Newell Knight's wife, Sally. And she is buried on one of the bluffs overlooking the Missouri River, just across the river, actually, from Jackson County. So Newell is left a widower. He will then go to Kirtland. He will lodge with his old friend, Hiram Smith, his wife, Jerusha, that run a boarding house in Kirtland. Newell meets and falls in love with a young woman named Lydia Goldthwaite Bailey. She has been deserted by an abusive husband, and she's had two children die. And she notices that Newell, who's quite a bit older than her, is also without a spouse and has a child that needs to be raised. And their sympathy for each other blossoms into a love match that Joseph Smith will culminate in the marriage of these two by priesthood authority, the first priesthood marriage, if you will, in the restored church.
4: When the Saints were driven out of far west Missouri in 1839, going to Quincy, again, the Knight family followed faithfully.
7: In Nauvoo, the Knight family did whatever work they had to do in terms of their careers. Again, Joseph Knight Jr. and Newell were millers and helped Nauvoo with its flour supply and its milling of grains and so forth. When Joseph Smith was murdered, there is no more profound reaction to his death than what Newell Knight expressed in his journal. "Oh, how I loved those men and rejoiced under their teachings. It seems as if all," he underlines all, "is gone, and as if my very heartstrings will break. And were it not for my beloved wife and dear children, I feel as if I have nothing to live for, and would rejoice to be with them in the courts of glory. But I must live and labor and try to do good and help build up the kingdom of our God here on the earth. And I pray God, my Father, that I may be reconciled unto my lot and live and die a faithful follower of the teachings of our murdered prophet and patriarch." During the exodus from Nauvoo, in which the Knight family and the extended family participated well, Father Knight made it as far as Mount Pisgah, and he died that winter at Mount Pisgah.
4: Then, January 1847, in Nebraska,
7: Newell becomes ill with pneumonia and will die, and he is buried along with about 20 others up there on the Niobrara River, and one of his sons, who was born in Nauvoo, was Jesse Knight. Later, Jesse Knight will become a millionaire in Utah, and after the turn of the, after 1900, he will go back to Niobrara and set up a wonderful obelisk honoring Newell Knight and the others who died at Niobrara during that winter of 1846-1847. Lydia is then left a widow. She has six kids and one on the way. She is struggling to make a go of it, returns to winter quarters. And on two occasions, when she becomes very discouraged, Newell will visit her. Her own writings indicate that Newell visited her and comforted her and promised her that he would watch over her for the rest of her life. She will then go west in 1850 and become one of the pioneers in Utah. Out of this night

0: Next week on the Joseph Smith Papers, Martin Harris and the family of John Johnson. I'm Glenn Rawson. Thanks for joining us.
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2: And then this third challenge is the arrival of crickets. The best analogy I can make is think of a horror movie you've seen with the insects just moving on you in hundreds of thousands, if not millions of them, just moving toward you.
3: Welcome to the Saints Podcast. I'm Ben Godfrey.
4: And I'm Shailen Back. We're so glad that you're here to join us today as we discuss Chapter 7 from Saints, Keep Up Good Courage. And this is Saints Volume 2.
3: Today in the studio, we have a wonderful guest with us. We have Jenny Lund, who is the director of the Historic Sites Division in the Church History Department in Salt Lake City. Welcome, Jenny.
2: Thanks so much. I'm happy to be here.
3: Jenny, before we begin, can you tell us a little bit about the Historic Sites Division, what your work is that you do there, and help our listeners get to know you just a little bit?
2: Sure. So our division is responsible for helping create and shape the interpretation at historic sites. So we do the research. Sometimes it involves archaeological research. Sometimes it's research in the archival collections or photographs and maps that help us know what the site was like at the time an event of significance happened. And then we help shape that site, number one, to protect it, and two, to help visitors be able to engage with the site when they visit.
3: And where are the sites, just for our listeners who might not know all the sites that are official historic sites of the church?
2: We have about 24 spread out across the United States, from the Joseph Smith Birthplace in Vermont to the Mormon Battalion Visitor Center in San Diego, California.
4: Are there any particular projects or sites that you're working on right now that you'd want to tell us about?
2: So there's a project in Nauvoo, which visitors will see on the ground. We've already started construction on a few things. It's called the Temple Legacy District, and it will really be talking about the history of the temple, the construction of the temple, and the meaning of the temple to Latter-day Saints.
4: That sounds so neat.
3: Well, we are delighted to have you with us, Jenny. Jenny is a powerhouse, I have to tell you, in the Church History Department. She's incredible to work with. She has a fantastic team that cares for and helps us understand our historic sites, and I'm just super happy that you could be with us. In our chapter we're talking about today, we're learning about the challenges that face the saints now that they've arrived in the Salt Lake Valley. And it's not like the very best. There's mud and there's rodents. What's going on? What's it like for the saints?
2: So that first winter and the ensuing spring is an extremely difficult time. And sometimes we think, oh, winter's got to be the worst, but that's not necessarily true. It was more the spring when the foodstuffs had decreased even lower, because now they've eaten a lot more food, and the possibility of starvation is more on people's minds. In addition, it was a really late frost. So that caused some additional problems because stuff they had planted then froze. And then they have to replant if they've got enough seed to do so. So they're starting to think it's going to be real tenuous what kind of a harvest they're going to get. And remember, they've not planted anything in these valleys before, so they're not totally sure how many cycles of crops you'll get if you plant hay, how many cuttings of hay do you get.
3: Right.
2: They're not exactly sure exactly when they're going to be able to harvest. And so those are real challenges.
4: Something that I thought was interesting was, okay, we meet someone named John Smith. He's Joseph Smith's uncle and George Albert Smith's dad. And he's called as the stake president in Salt Lake. And so in talking about him, I want to talk about the duties of a stake president in the 1800s versus stake presidents today. Because his responsibility, one of them was to figure out how to feed all these people. And he was very involved in that. And there were 1,700 people in his stake. So there's a quote from the book that we'll listen to just to kind of set up the situation.
5: Yet John also wrote openly about the challenges in the city. Several saints had already become discontented with life in the valley and left for California. That winter, a group of Indians who had long hunted for food in Utah Valley drove off and killed some of the saints' cattle.

0: Violence nearly broke out, but the Saints and the Indians negotiated peace. Of greatest concern, however, was the lack of food. In November, John had authorized a company of men to travel to the California coast to purchase livestock, grain, and other supplies.
1: So the duties of a stake president were, in this situation, very, very different, because he has to be concerned about all the temporal needs of the community, not just spiritual needs, but all of the temporal needs, as well as the dangers and the unknowns that they will face settling in this valley, which had not yet been inhabited by Anglo settlers before. Certainly Native Americans had traversed these valleys and lived in these valleys for generations, but for a group of Anglo settlers from the eastern United States to come out here and settle, there were a lot of unknowns that he, as stake president, is going to have to grapple with. If you notice, the book says he's probably the oldest man in the valley, and he's 66. So that's an interesting feature that they pull out, because in the 19th century, once you hit about 50, at that point, they started to consider you elderly. That's very different than the way we would consider people today.
2: Right.
1: But at his age, that's why the book kind of makes a point about that, is because he is probably the oldest man in the community, and he's all of a sudden having to shoulder all these burdens which normally wouldn't be placed on somebody in that age range.
3: Wow.
2: So in 1848, gold is discovered in California. Can you tell us about how members of the church were involved in that discovery and what that meant for the early saints?
1: It's interesting that several members of the Mormon Battalion, who had now been dismissed from their service, so they were veterans of the Mormon Battalion, had gone north to an area around the Sacramento area and gotten jobs with John Sutter building a mill on the American River. And so they were up there working on this mill race when the man in charge of building the mill, John Marshall, looked down in the mill and he saw some flecks of something and didn't quite know what it was. So he pulls it out and finds some more and then yells, "Gold! We found gold!" And that is the point that starts the gold rush. And actually, it's the Mormon Battalion veterans, one in particular, Henry Bigler, who was keeping a diary that actually documents the date. That's the only reason we know the exact date on which that was happened, because of his diary. So several of the Mormon Battalion veterans, others who had kind of were working in other places, they're waiting for the snows to melt. They're waiting to get outfits together so that they can cross the Sierra Nevada and get to the Salt Lake Valley, or to go on to their families in the Midwest around Omaha and Council Bluffs. But they spend that time, many of them come up to that area hunting for gold, looking for gold in the river, and many of them find it. It also creates a stir in San Francisco.
2: I used to live in Folsom, California. And when I moved there, I, of course, knew about the finding of gold. And I knew that the Mormon Battalion folks had been involved. But lo and behold, there's a Mormon Island State Park in California to this day. And during the last drought in California, Lake Folsom, which has been dammed, it drained enough that they actually went out and did some excavation work out on Mormon Island. So it's actually still there, you know, Mormon Island State Park in California at the very spot.
1: That's right, exactly. And that's where some of these Mormon Battalion veterans were camped. They certainly weren't the only ones there, but it got the nickname Mormon Island, and it just stuck.
2: That's pretty amazing. Let's listen to a quote here from the book that talks about the California saints and what Addison Pratt observed.
0: Like many other California saints, Addison Pratt prospected for gold at a place called Mormon Island while he waited for snow to melt from the trail over the Sierra Nevada mountains. To make more money, Sam had convinced the veterans to give him 30% of all the gold discovered in the area, supposedly to purchase cattle for the saints in the Salt Lake Valley. Addison doubted any money from Mormon Island would ever go toward helping the church. In the months he had lived in San Francisco, Addison had observed that Sam, for all his professions of faith and devotion, was becoming more and more interested in self-promotion and getting rich than in the kingdom of God.
2: So, Jenny, we met Sam Brannan earlier when the saints took the Brooklyn. What's happening with Samuel Brannan here that Addison calls him Sam in that quote?
1: So Sam Brannan is really an interesting figure. It makes you wonder how sincere his faith was even in the beginning sometimes about the decisions he makes. He was seen as a tyrant on board the Brooklyn by many of those saints. The conflict became so high there was supposedly risk of a mutiny on board the ship. And he arrives in California and he's just blown away by how fabulous California is. This is not an unknown to people at the time, so the saints who were on their way to Utah would have heard all these rumors about how high the grass grows in California and how temperate the climate is, and you can raise crops year-round. And the idea of California in America at the time was that California was this land of golden opportunity here, but it's also really distant and very difficult. So then after the gold discovery, that just propels people there. Not only is this beautiful land where you can raise crops and run cattle and have all these things you need and accessibility to the ocean, but my goodness, there's gold too. And that's what just really drives this influx of visitors. Sam Brannan, I think, is really just caught up in that whole idea that California is the golden place. And now that gold is discovered, he's off chasing gold.
3: And that, it sounds like he drove people to want to leave sooner. You know, how he was reacting with the gold and wanting to take 30%. They just wanted to meet their families and leave for Utah.
1: So, yes, those battalion veterans had been separated a long time, and they'd made a real sacrifice. That journey across the American Southwest was extremely difficult. Very, very long infantry march under very harsh circumstances. And they just wanted to get back to their families, and they were worried about their families wherever they were, whether they were in the Midwest or whether some of them had come on to the Salt Lake Valley. And so they wanted to get home. But Addison Pratt, obviously, he's expressing that he's got some concerns. He's seeing something in Sam Brannan that causes him concern.
2: Well, and at this point, correct me if I'm wrong, but after the Brooklyn landed, Samuel Brannan and others went with him over Donner's Pass. Didn't they find the Donner Party?
1: So Sam Brannan did find the Donner Party. So he was aware of those issues that the Donner Party had experienced.
2: And then and then he came and told Brigham, you've got to come on to California.
1: Yes, it's this great place. What are you doing stopping here? Come on.
2: And when Brigham tells him, Samuel, we're not going to California, he turns and returns to California anyway. So maybe this is another reason why Addison may be questioning is, I don't know if he knew that Brigham Young had told him we're not going to California, but he's already started to go against the Prophet's Council.
1: And it seems like Brigham Young, who I think is really pretty astute sense of people, it looks like Brigham Young's already starting to raise his eyebrows about Sam Brannan and what's going on here. He doesn't really engage in Sam's enthusiasm or anything. Other people or think, oh, this sounds like a good idea, but Brigham Young does not.
3: So in 1848, we have saints in California and we have saints that are coming to Utah from more eastern places. So what is it like when they get to the valley? I know some people said that it was a paradise, but there was one person, her name's Harriet Young, she described it as not a paradise. I like what she said. She said, weak and weary as I am, I would rather go 1,000 miles farther than remain in such a forsaken place as this. And her husband felt the same way. And so they just feel heartsick about this place. So tell us what's going on.
1: So I think if you came from the eastern United States and came from land which was either lush forests, as some did in upstate New York and other places, or were in areas of the Midwest, which is just really fabulous farmland, it would be a shock to think of settling and making a home in a valley with a giant salt lake. Not a real lake, but a giant salt lake. And what they saw here. Now, we sometimes over-exaggerate and we say, oh, it was a desert. Well, the Salt Lake Valley isn't a desert. It's called a steppe land, which is a grassland. So when the pioneers came into the Salt Lake Valley, what they would have seen is on the floor of the valley, mostly grass. On the hillsides, it was probably a lot of sagebrush, looks somewhat like it does now. And then along the creek beds, there would have been cottonwood trees, but not a lot of trees, just you'd be able to pick out each of those creek lines in the valley by the row of cottonwoods that were there. So that looked really different. On the other hand, the land was good. The grass, some people said it was so high it could tickle the bellies of the horses.
2: Mm-hmm.
1: So that is tall, lush grassland. And so it was a good place to settle. but it probably looked really barren and foreboding. And the thought of being here so isolated from other communities and any opportunity to buy any goods, any merchants, anything that another community could supply you was something that was probably very daunting.
3: Harriet and her husband, to their credit, they built a home, they planted crops, and they just kept up their courage, and they said they were hoping for the best. However, we'll hear from the book what happens to them.
0: On May 27th, 1848, however, swarms of wingless crickets descended on the valley from the mountains and swept across the Youngs' yard at an alarming speed. The crickets were large and black, with armor-like shells and long antennae. They consumed the Youngs' bean patch and peas in a matter of minutes. Harriet and Lorenzo tried to beat the crickets back with handfuls of brush, but there were too many. The insects soon spread far and wide, feeding ravenously on the saints' crops, leaving dry stalks where corn or wheat used to be. The saints did everything they could think of to stop the crickets. They smashed them. They burned them. They tried hitting pots and pans together, hoping the noise would drive them away. They dug deep trenches and tried to drown them or block their paths. They prayed for help. Nothing seemed to work.
2: Jenny, this is an episode that sometimes we have heard it called the miracle of the gulls. And sometimes it feels like maybe that story's gotten compressed down to just a moment. But this wasn't just one moment. Tell us a little bit more about the background, what had happened before the crickets, and what's going on here.
1: So the story of the crickets is a part of a larger story about the difficulty of raising crops the first year in the valley. And so there were a series of frosts that went late, went into May. The last frost was in May. And that can really be devastating when you're planting crops that you hope to harvest in July or August. And so there was a delay in the crops, and they probably lost some of the seed that they'd planted. So that made it difficult. And then you have this uncertainty around how we're going to get irrigation water to everything that we've planted. So that was an additional challenge, because they knew there would not be a great deal of rainfall in this valley in the summertime. And then this third challenge that occurs in May is the arrival of crickets. I think people today have a hard time imagining, but the best analogy I can make is think of a horror movie you've seen with the insects just moving on you in hundreds of thousands, if not millions of them, just moving towards you. And that is what the experience looked like.
2: And I can tell you literally from firsthand experience, I grew up and we had a farm near Malad, Idaho. And during the time I grew up, there was a summer that we had a Mormon cricket invasion. Mm-hmm. And we had I'm not kidding you, we had this little farmhouse that was out there. And when we arrived, the entire side of the house was just moving. I mean, literally like a horror movie, just black and moving in this flock kind of motion. It was, it was so horrible. And they were everywhere. Like the road was literally slick.
1: Yes.
2: From so many smashed bugs on the roadway. And of course, you know, we had pesticides and things that we could try to take care of it. But I can totally empathize. If you are hungry and you watch your bean patch and one of these clouds of horrible black beasts comes along and just devours it, it's terrible.
3: When you've already been discouraged trying to get water to it and trying to build it from nothing. And even one man, he said, I've stopped building my mill because there will be no grain to grind. But then the stake president, John, who we've talked about, he just said, go ahead with your mill. If you do so, you'll be blessed. And he just says that it'll be a source of endless joy. But I can't imagine feeling that hope when you're just watching not only your livelihood, but your source of food.
1: Yes.
3: Just being devoured.
1: And this goes on for several weeks. And they try everything they can think of. So they try burning fields. They try drowning them, digging ditches and drowning the crickets. They try beating them. They send little children out with hammers and brooms and anything hard to pound on the crickets, and they try and make as much headway as they can, and it's like they make no difference at all. The bugs just seem to keep coming. So that's kind of the situation they're in, and it's very dire. They're talking about the real potential of starvation, and some people are saying we should go to California. That's what they're saying, is we need to leave this place behind and go to California and escape all of this.
2: And then we do have some relief that comes in the form of what we now call the miracle of the gulls. Tell us about that and how we know about that from the time.
1: So in quite a dramatic incident, Charles C. Rich, who was a counselor to President Smith in the stake presidency, stood up on a wagon and he starts to talk to them. And just as he's starting to talk, all of a sudden these seagulls start flying overhead. And pretty soon it's just waves and waves of seagulls. And the seagulls light on the fields where the crickets are, and they start eating the crickets. And then they pick up and they fly out to a water source. And then what they do is they regurgitate the undigestible parts of the cricket, and then they come back for more. And so this is just an incredible phenomenon to the saints who are there in the valley to see this, these seagulls responding like that and eating the crickets. So we have a number of diaries and lots of reminiscences that talk about this incident. And many of people say, you know, the Lord's hand was in this. President Smith writes to Brigham Young and says, we feel like the Lord's hand was in this. The broader perspective is it didn't save all the crops. Sometimes we give it more credit than the incident had. Sometimes sure. We say, oh, it saved every bit of grain. No, it didn't. But I think the real thing that it did is it gave the saints hope. They felt like they were being blessed and that there was hope that they could survive this instant. And many of those people who were talking about going to California didn't go. Some did, but most didn't. And so they stayed.
2: I love that perspective, Jenny. And I would invite our readers, you can go to the footnotes in Saints Volume 2. You can actually check the sources. It links over to the Church History Library catalog. You can read from some of those original sources and see for yourself what the saints at that time said. For me, reading this story again, I took something new that I hadn't seen before. Sometimes when I remember thinking about the miracle of the gulls in the past, I would think, there's a problem. They said a prayer. Heavenly Father fixed it. And really, it was more like, there was frost, then there was water issues, then they had the crickets, and then weeks later, they received some relief enough for hope. And that truly, it gives me a new perspective to know that when I need answers to my prayers, that oftentimes it takes a while, and when the answer comes, it won't necessarily solve all my problems right away, but it's enough to give me hope to move forward. I love that part about this story, so thank you for sharing that with us.
3: That's a great insight.
2: We have another story, too.
3: So meanwhile, let's go to winter quarters. We have some saints in winter quarters. And Louisa Pratt is there with her daughters. And we talked earlier about Addison Pratt, her husband, who's in California, and he's going to be making his way to Salt Lake. Hopefully, they're going to meet. Jenny, tell us about Louisa. What's her situation like as she's trying to decide when to make that journey to Salt Lake?
1: Louisa's really in quite desperate circumstances because her husband has been away on a mission for, at this point, almost a total of 5 years. He's went to the South Pacific, to Tahiti, and he is now back in the United States and planning to work his way east. And so she's uncertain. So does she know he's actually there in California, and will he meet her in the Salt Lake Valley? I think that's certainly the hope. She's got to get a wagon. She's got to get the animals to drive the wagon. If my memory's right, she was living in somebody else's house in Nauvoo. And then in winter quarters, she's living in a dugout. So she just doesn't have a lot of resources. Plus, she became very ill. A lot of people living in winter quarters became quite ill, and she had scurvy, which, as a result, some of her front teeth had fallen out. Mm-hmm. So she's been very ill, dealing with all of these challenges. And then she has to get the wherewithal together and then drive a team west. Now, Brigham Young is very aware of her. He knows that her husband has been a missionary, and he comes to the rescue with help getting her outfitted with the goods she needs to make the trip, getting her flour to support her family. And if my memory's right, he arranges for the church to provide an extra set of oxen, extra team, so that she can make that journey, and hires a driver for her. So she's got somebody to drive those oxen all the way to the Salt Lake Valley. But it's a long ways. It's more than 1,000 miles journey across what in their minds is the wilderness. You have to remember, not a lot of people have taken this trip yet.
3: And about how long is that taking the saints at this point?
1: So the very first company, took them 111 days to go from winter quarters to the Salt Lake Valley. So roughly, if you think in the terms of 3 months. particularly that first group. And then the second year, this big group that Louise is going to be a part of, part of their problem is they have so many people, so many cattle, so many sheep, that it is hard to move quickly. So it takes a long, long time for that company to move across the country.
2: A lot of people found the journey to be difficult. It wasn't a lot of fun, but it wasn't entirely just dreadful. And one of the things that I really liked about Louisa, she seems to be one of these people that she can have a positive attitude even when there's pretty difficult circumstances. I love this quote from the book where it says, "At first, Louisa found little joy in traveling, but soon she took pleasure in seeing the green prairie grass, the colorful wildflowers, and the dappled patches of ground along the riverbanks. The gloom on my mind wore gradually away," she recorded, "and there was not a more mirthful woman in the whole company." I think that's such an awesome picture to have of her, even in these trying circumstances, on her own, with all of these problems and difficulties, she's actually finding joy in the journey. And I think that's something possibly we can all learn from.
1: I think Louisa is a good example of what the typical experience for a pioneer was. Yes, the journey is difficult. It is stressful. But they're also having one of the great adventures, not only of their own life, but of people in America in that time, to be able to go west. For those who did not encounter great difficulties, like some of the handcart pioneers or other companies that faced incredible difficulty or tragedy, they have a fairly pleasant journey west. Her company does. And so what you see is her exulting in this experience of this grand adventure and just being stunned at the beauty and the grandeur of the American West.
2: Just the immensity of it.
1: The immensity. You see the diaries and the reminiscences. They talk about the heights of the mountains. They've never seen anything like this before. And the buffalo roaming on the prairie. And all these sights and sounds that are new and different and exciting.
3: And I love this imagery of her. So it was 2 months into their journey, they stopped at Independence Rock. So she and her daughters, they climbed up to the top of the rock, and they saw names of other travelers that were etched in and painted on. And she just had previously felt so alone. And then she realized, you know, not only when she's looking around, is God with them? That makes her not feel alone, but she feels the company of people who've gone before and that will certainly come after. And I just feel like that's inspiring to me, thinking of the legacy of everyone that's gone before. And so in my difficulties, I'm not alone. There's so many people who have paved the way. And I love that, this example that she is.
1: She's part of this grand pageant of history, if you will.
2: So Jenny, that first spring in the valley, can you tell us a little bit about what that was like?
1: Well, I think the best way to encapsulate that experience is a story that Eliza R. Snow told in her reminiscence about the first couple of years in the valley. And she talked about how in that spring, the rains came, and they were living in log cabins or adobe cabins, all of which had brush and dirt roofs. And so here she is living in this cabin, and the rains come, and they're just a heavy downpour. And she talks about one night she spent sitting up in bed, holding an umbrella over her head, as the water just poured through those willows and dirt down, and the rocks that were in the dirt would just clink down. She could hear them clink on the floor, and that would startle the mice, who would run around and squeal. And she said, what a setting that was. Or she called it was a scene most romantic, is the word she used. Now, not romantic in the way used today, but romantic in the way of, wasn't this a picturesque or an unusual scene to record? But that's a good way to encapsulate that experience. It was new. It was difficult. The setting wasn't ideal. The accommodations weren't ideal. But, you know, you get this sense from Eliza that she's making the best of it. She remembers it fondly years later when she's not soaking wet, how comical it was, and gives you that sense of, yeah, you can get through this thing. You look back, at the time it could be seen as a terrible event, but looking back, it becomes comical. And you know, we all go through those scenes where we face challenges, and the funniest stories we tell are things that weren't funny at the time.
2: Right, the terrible things that happened to us.
3: Their optimism is incredible. I can't even imagine.
2: Well, Jenny Lund, we are so grateful you had an opportunity to come and talk with us today. We appreciate visiting with you. would invite our listeners to go to history.churchofjesuschrist.org and click on the historic sites link to see all the cool sites that the church has that Jenny and her team take care of. Invite you also, as you're listening, drop us a rating. 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We'd love to hear from you. I'm Ben Godfrey.
3: And I'm Shailen Back. Thanks so much for listening.
4: 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We present Elder Quinton L. Cook, speaking at the 190th Annual Conference of The Church of Jesus Christ of Latter-day Saints.
5: Today, I will speak on continuing revelation to prophets and continuing personal revelation to guide our lives. Sometimes we receive revelation even when we do not know the Lord's purposes. Shortly before Elder Jeffrey R. Holland was called to be an apostle in June of 1994, I had a beautiful revelatory experience that he would be called. I was a regional representative and could see no reason I would be given that knowledge. But we were companions as young missionaries in England in the early 1960s, and I had a great love for him. I considered the experience a tender mercy for me. In recent years, I have wondered if the Lord was preparing me to be junior in the 12 to an incredible missionary companion who was my junior companion when we were young missionaries. I sometimes warn young missionaries to be kind to their junior companions because they never know when they might be their senior companion. I have a firm testimony that this restored church is led by our Savior Jesus Christ. He knows who to call as his apostles and in what order to call them. He also knows how to prepare his senior apostle to be the prophet and president of the church. We were blessed this morning to hear our beloved prophet, President Russell M. Nelson, deliver a profound bicentennial proclamation to the world with respect to the restoration of the fullness of the gospel of Jesus Christ. This seminal declaration by President Nelson has made it clear that the Church of Jesus Christ owes its origin, existence, and direction for the future to the principle of continuous revelation. The new proclamation represents a loving father's communication to his children. In an earlier day, President Spencer W. Kimball expressed the feelings I have today. He stated, "Of all things that we should be most grateful for is that the heavens are indeed open and that the restored Church of Jesus Christ is founded upon the rock of revelation. Continuous revelation is indeed the very lifeblood of the gospel of the living Lord and Savior, Jesus Christ," end quote. The prophet Enoch foresaw the days in which we live. The Lord acknowledged to Enoch the great wickedness that would prevail and prophesied of the great tribulations that would occur. Nevertheless, the Lord promised, "But my people will I preserve, and righteousness will I send down out of heaven, and truth will I send forth out of the earth to bear testimony of mine only begotten." President Ezra Taft Benson taught with great power that the Book of Mormon, the keystone of our religion, came forth out of the earth in fulfillment of the Lord's pronouncement to Enoch. The Father and the Son and angels and prophets appearing to the prophet Joseph Smith were directed by heaven to restore the necessary powers to the kingdom. The prophet Joseph Smith received revelation after revelation. Some have been addressed during this conference. Many revelations received by the prophet Joseph have been preserved for us in the Doctrine and Covenants. All the standard works of the church contain the mind and will of the Lord for us in this last dispensation. In addition to these great foundational scriptures, we are blessed with continuing revelation to living prophets. Prophets are commissioned agents of the Lord, authorized to speak for him. Some revelations are of monumental importance, and others enhance our understanding of essential divine truths and provide guidance for our day. We are incredibly grateful for the revelation to President Spencer W. Kimball, extending priesthood and temple blessings to all worthy male members of the church on June 8, 1978. I've served with many of the 12 who were present and participated when that precious revelation was received. Each of them, in personal conversations, confirmed the powerful and uniting spiritual guidance President Kimball and they had experienced. Many said it was the most powerful revelation they had received before or after that time. Those of us currently serving in the Quorum of the 12 Apostles have been blessed in our day as significant revelations have come through recent prophets. President Russell M. Nelson has been a commissioned agent of the Lord, especially with respect to revelations to help families build sanctuaries of faith in their homes, gather scattered Israel on both sides of the veil, and bless endowed members in sacred temple ordinance matters. When important changes to bless our homes were announced at the October 2018 General Conference, I testified that in the deliberations of the Council of the First Presidency and the Quorum of the 12 Apostles in the temple, after our beloved prophet petitioned the Lord for revelation, a powerful confirmation was received by all. At that time, other revelations relating to sacred temple ordinances had been received but not announced or implemented. This guidance commenced with individual prophetic revelation to President Russell M. Nelson and tender and powerful confirmation to those participating in the process. President Nelson specifically involved the sisters who preside over the Relief Society, the young women and primary organizations. The final guidance in the temple to the First Presidency and Quorum of the 12 Apostles was profoundly spiritual and powerful. We each knew we had received the mind, will, and voice of the Lord. I declare with all solemnity that continuous revelation has been received and is being received through channels the Lord has established. I testify the new proclamation President Nelson delivered this morning is a revelation to bless all people. We also declare our heartfelt desire to be reunited with those who have been struggling with their testimonies, been less active, or have had their names removed from church records. We desire to feast with you upon the words of Christ at the Lord's table, to learn the things we all should do. We need you. The church needs you. The Lord needs you. Our heartfelt prayer is that you will join with us in worshiping the Savior of the world. We know that some of you may have received unkindness or other conduct that is not Christ-like. We also know that some have had challenges to their faith that may not be fully appreciated, understood, or resolved. Some of our most stalwart and faithful members have suffered a challenge to their faith for a season. I love the true account of W.W. Phelps, who had forsaken the church and testified against the prophet Joseph Smith in a Missouri court. After repenting, he wrote to Joseph, "I know my situation, you know it, and God knows it, and I want to be saved if my friends will help me." Joseph did forgive him, put him back to work, and lovingly wrote, "Friends at first are friends again at last." Brothers and sisters, regardless of your situation, please know that the church and its members will welcome you back. Personal revelation is available to all those who humbly seek guidance from the Lord. It is as important as prophetic revelation. Personal spiritual revelation from the Holy Ghost has resulted in millions receiving the testimony necessary to be baptized and confirmed members of the Church of Jesus Christ of Latter-day Saints. Personal revelation is the profound blessing received following baptism when we are sanctified by the reception of the Holy Ghost. I can remember a special spiritual revelation when I was 15 years old. My precious brother was seeking guidance from the Lord as to how to respond to our dear father, who did not want my brother to serve a mission. I prayed with sincere intent too, and receive personal revelation of the truthfulness of the gospel. Personal revelation is based on spiritual truths received from the Holy Ghost. The Holy Ghost is the revealer and testifier of all truth, especially that of the Savior. Without the Holy Ghost, we could not really know that Jesus is the Christ. His seminal role is to bear witness of the Father and the Son and their titles and their glory. The Holy Ghost can influence everyone in a powerful way. This influence will not be constant unless one is baptized and receives the gift of the Holy Ghost. The Holy Ghost serves also as a cleansing agent in the process of repentance and forgiveness. The Spirit communicates in marvelous ways. The Lord used this beautiful description: I will tell you in your mind and in your heart by the Holy Ghost which shall come upon you and which shall dwell in your heart. Now behold, this is the Spirit of revelation. Although its impact can be incredibly powerful, it most often comes quietly as a still small voice. The Scriptures include many examples of how the Spirit influences our minds, including speaking peace to our minds, occupying our minds, enlightening our minds, and even a voice to our minds. Some principles that prepare us to receive revelation include praying for spiritual guidance. Reverently and humbly, we need to seek and ask and be patient and submissive. Preparing for inspiration. This requires that we be in harmony with the Lord's teachings and in compliance with His commandments. Partaking of the sacrament worthily. When we do this, we witness and covenant with God that we take upon ourselves the name of His Holy Son, and that we remember Him and keep His commandments. These principles prepare us to receive, recognize, and follow the prompting and guidance of the Holy Ghost. This includes the peaceable things, which bringeth joy and life eternal. Our spiritual preparation is greatly enhanced when we regularly study the Scriptures and truths of the gospel and ponder in our minds the guidance we seek. But remember to be patient and trust in the Lord's timing. Guidance is given by an omniscient Lord when He deliberately chooses to school us. The Holy Ghost will also provide revelation in our callings and assignments. In my experience, significant spiritual guidance most often comes when we are trying to bless others in fulfilling our responsibilities. I can remember as a young bishop receiving a desperate call from a married couple a short time before I was to catch an airplane for a business engagement. I pled with the Lord before their arrival to know how I could bless them. It was revealed to me the nature of the problem and the response I should give. That revelatory guidance allowed me to fulfill the sacred responsibilities of my calling as bishop, despite very limited availability of time. Bishops all over the world also share these same kinds of experiences with me. As a stake president, I not only received important revelation, but also received personal correction that was necessary to accomplish the Lord's purposes. I assure you that revelatory guidance can be received by each of us as we humbly labor in the Lord's vineyard. Most of our guidance comes from the Holy Ghost. Sometimes, and for some purposes, it comes directly from the Lord. I personally testify that this is true. Guidance for the church as a whole comes to the president and prophet of the church. We as modern apostles have had the privilege of working and traveling with our current prophet, President Nelson. I paraphrase what Wilford Woodruff said about the prophet Joseph Smith. It is equally true of President Nelson. I have seen the workings of the Spirit of God with him and the revelations of Jesus Christ unto him and the fulfillment of those revelations, end quote. My humble plea today is that each of us will seek continuing revelation to guide our lives and follow the Spirit as we worship God the Father in the name of our Savior, Jesus Christ, of whom I bear witness. In the name of Jesus Christ, amen.
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9: We should learn that people, almost anybody, can be addicted. If you set the situation up right, and you make life tough enough, and you make things difficult enough, and you don't have enough skills, that you can easily become addicted.
10: People aren't only addicted to chemicals, they're addicted to other people, they're addicted to food, they're addicted to sex, they're addicted to money, addicted to power, all these things. And when something outside of me controls my peace, joy, and serenity, I become addicted to it.
11: Addiction exacts a huge cost to families, communities, and nations. For many addicts and their families, life becomes a seemingly endless downward spiral extending from one generation to the next. Yet for thousands of others, there is a way out. It is a spiritual awakening that is not just an escape, but a path leading to serenity and peace.
12: If the alcoholic addict doesn't have that spiritual awakening, that spiritual rebirth, then recovery doesn't stick around.
10: I share with others what I was like, that I was totally out of control. Then what happened? We were touched, in effect, by God. And then what it's like now is that I live a life of greater peace and joy and happiness, and do it on a day-to-day basis, and that's the key.
11: Religion and recovery. That's the topic of this edition of the Faith and Families Report, a public affairs program exploring critical issues faced by today's families. This series is made possible with funding from the Church of Jesus Christ of Latter-day Saints. Every day, tens of thousands of people struggle with the pain and turmoil of being addicted. Whether the addiction is to a substance or to a behavior, their lives are turned upside down and their sense of self is destroyed. Often, there is the illusion of being caught in an inescapable trap. However, there is a way out. In our first report, we look at addiction's often deadly snare and at how religion can help people work their way out of addiction's dark web.
13: By any estimate, alcoholism and other addictions are global problems of epidemic proportions. In the United States, alcoholism alone is a major cause of traffic accidents, unemployment, family breakups, and death.
9: At any given time, you'll probably have 10 to 13 million alcoholics. You probably have another equal number who are in the phase of going into the alcoholism. So we're talking about now, you know, anywhere from 20 to 25, 26 million people. That's almost a tenth of our population. So that means that one out of 10 persons on the street are probably either alcoholic or getting ready to become one. That's a fairly significant number.
13: Dr. Gary Jorgensen directs the University of Utah's annual conference on alcohol and drugs, which draws participants from throughout the world.
9: And alcoholism is almost always, in terms of sheer numbers, our greatest problem of addiction. So we have a big problem. Then you add to that all the other kinds of drugs that are used and abused, even prescription drugs, and you just expand that greatly.
13: Dr. Jorgensen says certain traits are common to all addicts, whether the addiction involves substances like alcohol and cocaine, or behavior like compulsive working, eating, shopping, and gambling.
9: The thing that seems to be common amongst these is that these people live on the edge. And so we get people who are adrenaline junkies. Well, if you're on the edge with any sort of behavior, you're going to get an adrenaline rush from whatever it is. And so even amongst people who are recovering, they'll say, well, I have to be careful of doing that because it's another adrenaline-like on the edge experience for me that's going to cause me to relapse.
13: A common tendency for addicts is to change from one addiction to another. For example, a drinker does not just drink, nor does a person who uses drugs such as cocaine use just cocaine, although many addicts claim they only use one drug. According to Dr. Jorgensen, if you question the substance abusers carefully, most will admit they do use other drugs such as marijuana or alcohol to come down from such drugs as cocaine.
9: The truth of the matter is that people who are addicted get addicted to all kinds of drugs. So it's the gamut. People who are addicted to alcohol switch and go to all kinds of drug experiences and also go into other kinds of experiences as well. So that the people who are addicted to alcohol often have sexual addictions. People who are addicted to alcohol often have gambling addictions. And once you get into some sort of addictive behavior, what you find out is that it works, that addiction changes and alters your consciousness in such a way that you'll go back to that experience again and again and again.
13: Dr. Jorgensen says this is one reason the journey of recovery is invariably a difficult one. Another reason is that most addicts resist anyone they perceive as an authority figure.
9: In the beginning, with almost any patient that you deal with who's chemically dependent, as they grow up and the experience of becoming chemically dependent, they become alienated from most experiences where there are authority figures.
13: The aversion to authority figures is why most addicts have trouble aligning themselves with a religion. Religion is a place where authority figures abound. They are found in the forms of bishops, priests, ministers, rabbis, and so on. However, religion is often an important part of the recovery process. It has been Jorgensen's experience that when addicts are able to change their view of authority figures to mentors rather than tormentors, they become more willing to listen to and follow the counsel of religious leaders.
9: When you go to your clergymen, hopefully they have more insights into what's going on than you do, and they typically do.
13: Counseling with a trusted church leader or professional therapist can help the recovering individual reconsider past actions, attitudes, and thoughts.
9: So it's easier to correct an idea as you play it off of someone who has a little more experience than you do, and then you can use that communication process to correct the kind of thinking that you're doing. That's an extremely important part of recovery.
13: Another way religion can help a recovering addict is when religious leaders and members of a congregation offer a hand of fellowship.
9: And it's important that people who have been in a religious experience feel welcome back into the group, feel like, I can come back. I've done things wrong. In religious terms, I've committed sins, but I can now come back and be accepted and loved. And typically congregations, wherever they are, will do that. You know, they read the Bible. They know what it means that Jesus went out and left the 90 and 9 went after the one. And that one rarely thinks they're welcome back, but in most congregations they are.
13: Jorgensen urges churches to take the responsibility to welcome people who are working their way out of addiction.
9: We don't judge them for their behavior. We just want them there with us now to be with us and make sure that they can have an experience where they can feel comfortable and feel like they've got a place to go when things are tough.
13: Religion and recovery from addictions for the Faith and Families Report.
11: Recovering from addiction is one of the most difficult experiences a person can go through. It often entails physical, emotional, and mental pain. But the pain in and of itself is not what leads to recovery. As recovering addicts again and again testify, before there is true recovery, an addict must submit to a higher power, to God. We now turn to the story of one addict's spiritual awakening that led to recovery.
14: My name is Vicki, and I'm a recovering alcoholic addict, and I've been clean now for a little over 7 years.
15: Vicki is an attractive, neatly dressed woman in her mid-40s. In many ways, she looks like what she is, a middle-class homemaker with three children who provides daycare for preschoolers. What she does not look like is that she is a former drug addict who spent nearly 20 years in and out of jail for shoplifting and drug use. Vicki was a 19-year-old mother with a husband in prison when she first tried drugs.
14: Marijuana, pot, was the first thing that I ever tried. And I was hooked from the first time I ever took a toke on it. I laughed and felt so good and felt so carefree. Nothing mattered. I laughed so hard, my sides ached. And I'd been so long, it seemed, since I had laughed and felt that carefree feeling that my own feelings about my own self-worth, it sort of made me just ripe for the picking there with the drugs.
15: Vicki isn't certain how long this initial feeling good stage lasted. At first, the drugs helped her forget her troubles. She considered drugs and alcohol to be her savior, not her problem. She deluded herself into believing that she could stop taking drugs anytime she wanted. However, when the inevitable problems associated with drugs began to take their toll, Vicky was unable to stop. To pay for the drugs, Vicky began stealing. She was caught several times and sent to prison. This, of course, jeopardized her employment and her ability to care for her children. At one point, a judge threatened to take her children away from her if she did not straighten up. Later, her older son was sent to a boys' home for juvenile crimes, and Vicky's health began to fail her. As her problems increased, Vicky tried to give up the drugs and alcohol.
14: I could go for maybe a day or two tops, and I would be getting these weird feelings in my head and the shakes, sweats, cold sweats, and just pains in my stomach to the point where it would just be easier, oh, just take one, you know, get rid of the pain. And it was just a vicious, non-ending circle.
15: It wasn't until Vicky turned to God that she began to find a way out of addiction's trap. It began while Vicky was attending a 12-step support group with her mother.
14: I started going, and I would sit and listen to these people sharing their stories and thinking to myself, wow, I've done worse things than that, but I'm not like that. I'm not an alcoholic or an addict. I could stop if I wanted to. I just don't want to. I was still lying to myself, totally in denial. But as I continued going to these meetings with her, the denial sort of turned into questions. Am I one of those? Could it be possible? Am I really one of those?
15: During this period, seemingly out of the blue, a bishop from the church she'd been raised in started dropping by her home for visits.
14: He would pop in, I swear, at the most inopportune times, just when something was really getting me down and I was ready to just, you know, there he would show up at my door and say, I just felt like I needed to come and see you today. It happened several times, you know, and he would just be there. And he was such a nice person. He didn't push religion on me. I think he knew that I wasn't at that point, but he just wanted to come visit for a few minutes, see how we were all doing, if there was anything we needed, anything he could do for us. And I developed a real good rapport with him.
15: When the bishop invited Vicky to attend church, she was afraid, believing she was not worthy. On the first Sunday she had agreed to attend, Vicky was so nervous, at the last moment she stayed home and smoked a joint instead. But after several weeks of encouragement from her bishop, she began attending services. She also continued attending her support group meetings, and she continued to take drugs. It was not until Vicky found herself able to complete the fifth step of the 12-step recovery process of admitting to God and to someone else the exact nature of her wrongs that she began the process of loosening drugs' fierce hold. The person Vicky confessed to was her bishop.
14: And I felt kind of awkward at first, and he looked at me and he said, and how's Vicky doing? And I just kind of, she's doing okay. And I thought, well, maybe if I just share just a little bit to begin with, then maybe I can get into the real heavy stuff later. But the minute I opened my mouth, I was like the dam broke. I couldn't stop. I sat in his office crying my eyes out for 3 hours and unloading on him. And he cried with me. And that was the beginning. I finally had said it out loud to somebody. And that was the beginning, that I was on a road to recovery.
15: Staying on the road has not been easy. Recovery is a day-in, day-out process that demands courageous adherence to spiritual principles. For Vicky, a personal relationship with God was the key to her recovery. At one point, Vicky made a pact with God that if he would help her, she would do everything in her power to find her way back to him.
14: It was a pact that we made that he kept his promise to me. And even though it was not without more struggles and more pain at times, I could see the change. I could feel the change, and it was coming to me gradually. And the scriptures became an important part of my recovery. Prayer was absolutely an important part of my recovery, and letting God back into my life and trusting him enough to turn my life and will over to him is what saved me. And I bank on that now. 7 years later, I know that God has to be the most important person in my life.
11: 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On this edition, we're exploring religion and recovery from addictions. In our final report, we'll explore the roles spirituality and religion can play in recovery's process.
16: There are numerous types of addictions: drugs, food, gambling, hair pulling, shopping, sex, work, even watching television. The list goes on and on. While each addict has unique

0: anesthetics in the prisons and the psych wards and state hospitals and outpatient treatment. I've never met an honest one. In the middle to last stages of addiction, dishonesty, the disease of integrity, always occurs. There's no exception.
1: Dr. Rick Hawks is a psychologist who works with addicts. According to Hawks, this spiritual aspect of the disease is why just cleaning up or drying out an addict is seldom, if ever, successful.
0: They can pick them up on Skid Row, and in a week or 30 days at the longest, their physical bodies can be restored to as good as it can be. So the physical body's a piece of cake. Hospitals do that regularly. So the real catch isn't the physical healing process for the most part. It's the spiritual part.
1: How does an addict who is enshrouded in the darkness of lying, crime, and often violence turn to the light of spirituality? Hawks observes that in nearly every case he's worked on, before the addicts took the spiritual path to recovery, they first hit rock bottom.
0: So something really bad happens. Well, oftentimes what that does is what we call humility or humbleness, that they're kind of left on their own. And then from that rock bottom, we try to encourage them to do some of that searching inside and some of that pondering, and to find what we'd call a higher power. It can be whatever you want. It's non-religious, it's spiritual, but you need to find a higher power, something to hang on to, and begin healing that spiritual process.
1: Hawk says this spiritual component is critical to the recovery process because addiction is a form of spiritual enslavement.
0: As I've observed individuals working this process, what happens is that they, as they become addicted to their substance of choice, in some ways they've turned their lives over to cocaine or to alcohol, and that becomes their master or their higher power. So in a sense, it's a spiritual bondage.
2: You have this terrible void in your life, this hole. It's like your body was a sieve and you keep pouring these things in and they keep pouring out through the holes, and what we need is something to plug up the holes.
1: Father Bernie Flynn serves in suburban Chicago as interim rector of St. Martin's Episcopal Church and works with recovering addicts. His experience is that when people turn to addictive behaviors, they are unknowingly searching for spirituality.
2: Oh, I think they're really hungry for spirituality. I really believe that. They're looking for answers to the questions, you know, who am I, where am I going, why am I here?
1: Just what is this spirituality that addicts are searching for?
3: Spirituality can be a lot of different things to a lot of different people. It's that inner peace. It's that inner arrangement that you make with your own personal higher power.
1: Leon Pova is president of the National Association of State Alcohol and Drug Abuse Directors and is a high counselor for his local congregations for The Church of Jesus Christ of Latter-day Saints. He says addicts make the mistake of thinking the high that drugs or an activity gives them will provide that inner peace. However, what they find is a greater void. It is only when people turn to a spiritual higher power, God, can they ease their pain and fill their void.
3: Whether that be a God in a Methodist church or a Baptist church or whatever, it's the knowing that there is a spiritual being there that is there to assist you, that gives you that extra power and authority to make that kind of change. That unless there is a spirituality, recovery does not take place.
1: Jonathan Friel of St. Paul, Minnesota is a psychologist, an author, and a recovering addict. Through his personal experience with addiction and recovery, Friel has become convinced that the reason spirituality is so critical to recovery is because humans are all spiritual beings.
4: Well, I think spirituality is something that all human beings have, just like we have personalities and we have identities and we have the need to eat and the need to drink water. We also have spirituality.
1: Friel proposes that this is why addicts must surrender themselves to a higher spiritual power if they are to successfully recover.
4: There has to be some sense of surrender and a sense that there are things in the universe that are beyond us, that are more powerful than us. Otherwise, each one of us becomes a little God and that we think we can cure everything by ourselves. I get a lot of people coming into the office here and they're white knuckling it through their alcoholism. They haven't had a drink in 3 months and they're miserable to live with. They're hateful, they're angry, they're bitter. They're really emotionally perpetrating, if not physically perpetrating, on their spouses and their children. And what they're struggling with is surrender. They haven't surrendered yet. They haven't acknowledged that this has them by the throat. They still think they can control it by themselves.
1: Once an addict submits to God, religion often becomes part of the process, as recovering addicts frequently

0: frequently turn to the religion of their choice. Dr. Rick Hawks.
1: So a Catholic oftentimes will hang on to the Catholic version of that higher power. A Mormon will hang on to that Mormon version of a higher power, and Protestant a Protestant, and so forth and so on, and begin developing that spirituality. It's as if spirituality comes first, and then religion kind of steps in, and then they can bring parts of their personal religion back in. And then they find support in being with their family and involved with activities involved with the church.
0: Leon Pova agrees.
2: The religious background that they've had will help them accept the fact that there is a spiritual being within themselves that they have to really take control over. And so, yes, religion plays a very important part.
0: Dr. Hawks adds that as the addict returns to a religion and his or her spirituality increases, the need for drugs, pornography, or whatever the person is addicted to decreases because the spiritual bondage decreases.
1: The thinking is that you have to find something more powerful than cocaine, more powerful than alcohol, and because there's such terrific, powerful, effective, and dependable drugs, for example, oftentimes a God or a higher power, as we understand him, is brought in with that belief, the belief that he can do for us what we couldn't do on our own, the belief that there is a supreme being of some sort, and that supreme being can heal that spirit. So it becomes a critical role in recovery. The difference between someone who has the spiritual part of their recovery and not is often viewed as white-knuckling it. So some folks can, I'm just doing it on my own, I'll just stay clean and sober, and the term like the white knuckles just hanging on and just forcing themselves, and life is miserable and they're just going without the drugs. And that becomes real difficult, and they often, what we call, relapse back into the active drug use, where those who find that spiritual component to their recovery or are able to find that higher power, they can find relief and peace.
3: Religion is supposed to help us rise above our limitations.
0: Dr. Jonathan Friel.
3: What I see happening with healthy religion is that there's a sense of redemption, a sense of forgiveness, a sense that you can better yourself, and there's also a sense that you can depend on something beyond yourself.
0: Father Bernie Flynn says this all involves having a personal relationship with God.
4: If they are developing a personal relationship with their God, and I'm talking about a relationship that's based on, you know, on surrendering their will to the will of God, then I think it can protect. The danger I see is that we have people come to canonize or believe in the trappings of religion and don't get to the depth of the spirituality of religion. Religion for me is a way that I express my relationship with my God. My spirituality is my relationship.
0: Elder Vaughn J. Featherstone is a member of the First Council of the 70 of the Church of Jesus Christ of Latter-day Saints. He says that as we look at religious teachings, we can find step-by-step counsel of how to go through the recovery process. In an address during a general conference of his church, Featherstone cited Christ's Beatitudes, as recorded in the New Testament, as an example.
5: I've always believed that the Beatitudes were given in the order of repentance. There may be other applications as well, but blessed are the poor in spirit. And I believe when the addict gets to a point where he or she is willing to go to a bishop, or an ecclesiastical leader, to turn to Christ or to the God that they believe in. And then the second is blessed are they that mourn. They have to get to a point where they really feel godly sorrow. And then the meek, they're finally teachable, will do anything you tell us to do. And then blessed are they which do hunger and thirst after righteousness, for they shall be filled. And I think the Lord is saying, I'm beginning to accept your repentance. And then the fifth is, blessed are the merciful, for they shall obtain mercy. I think we must forgive others. That is part of the healing process.
0: Spirituality, religion, and recovery for the Faith and Families Report. Addictions of all varieties cause untold misery to addicts, their family members, and to society. While some addicts never escape their destructive habits, many others do, often with the help of people who care. Those who succeed in recovery are the ones that find the courage to ask themselves searching questions and to surrender themselves to God. Religious activity aids the recovery process in that it can provide the supporting counsel and fellowship an addict needs. Religion can help the recovering addict learn about God, increase faith, and express this faith through acts of compassion, gratitude, and courage. Religion can be the cornerstone of building a healing relationship with the Creator. 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On this edition, we've reported on religion and recovery from addiction. This series is made possible with funding from The Church of Jesus Christ of Latter-day Saints. For a written transcript of this program, write the Radio Faith and Families Report, 15 East South Temple, Salt Lake City, Utah, 84150.
6: 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From The Church of Jesus Christ of Latter-day Saints.
7: Latter-day Saint Voices, The Peace Was the Miracle, by Karen Baxter, Virginia, USA. When my husband, David, and I found out we couldn't have children, I wept. Then, in 2016, my doctor called me back to her office after a routine medical checkup and mammogram. After more testing, what she at first thought was a small problem had become a big one. Cancer. That was a shock, and we had some bad days. Before we knew how things would turn out, I told Heavenly Father, "If this is the end for me, please take care of David." I was able to hold on emotionally during the day, but when nighttime came and all was quiet, the tears would come. But that was also when I would sense through the Holy Ghost that everything was going to be all right, not necessarily because I was going to live, but because Heavenly Father was there. So during my treatment, we went forward one step at a time. Certain hymns and scriptures became more meaningful. Doctrine and Covenants, section 122, verse 8, really struck me. "The Son of Man hath descended below them all. Art thou greater than he?" No, I realized, I am not greater than he. If going through infertility and cancer enabled me to better appreciate the Savior and his atoning sacrifice, then I was willing. We kept our eye on the Lord so we could see our blessings, including an amazing support system. My Relief Society president was wonderful. People from the school where I taught did a cancer walk for me. A colleague who wanted me to know she cared gave me a pink pen. During moments like that, you say, "You were my angel today. You were my evidence that God knows I needed a hug or a pink pen." People watch us as members of the church. They want to know why we can go through tough things and still smile. "How are you not a mess?" people often asked us. We explained that the peace we felt came from our faith and beliefs, our love for Heavenly Father, and our trust in His will for us. Sharing our faith strengthened our faith. Peace didn't come the second I was diagnosed, but it came. The peace was the miracle. This voice was created using artificial intelligence.
8: The Essential Role of Revelation, by Elder Terrence M. Vinson of the Presidency of the 70. Revelation is an essential factor in knowing the things of God. They cannot be learned solely by study and reason. The Lord's admonition to us with respect to learning is clear. He tells us, "And as all have not faith, seek ye diligently, and teach one another words of wisdom. Yea, seek ye out of the best books words of wisdom. Seek learning, even by study, and also by faith." Doctrine and Covenants 88, verse 118. The Lord is saying that both knowledge and wisdom are necessary. As stated simply in the words of this proverb from Guinea, West Africa, "Knowledge without wisdom is like water in the sand." A more complete explanation of the importance of both knowledge and wisdom is given in the words of Jacob, son of Lehi. "Oh, that cunning plan of the evil one! Oh, the vainness and the frailties and the foolishness of men! When they are learned, they think they are wise, and they hearken not unto the counsel of God, for they set it aside, supposing they know of themselves. Wherefore their wisdom is foolishness, and it profiteth them not, and they shall perish. But to be learned is good, if they hearken unto the counsels of God." 2 Nephi 9, verses 28 and 29. Here we have a hint at how to find wisdom. We must hearken to the counsels of God. As the Lord has said concerning those who put their trust in Him, their wisdom shall be great, and their understanding reach to heaven. And before them the wisdom of the wise shall perish, and the understanding of the prudent shall come to naught. For by my Spirit will I enlighten them, and by my power will I make known unto them the secrets of my will. Yea, even those things which eye has not seen, nor ear heard, nor yet entered into the heart of man. Doctrine and Covenants 76, verses 9 and 10. But most people do not understand this, or do not live it. For them, education is purely an intellectual pursuit. We are easily indoctrinated in modern society to believe that we can really only know something through our intellects and our physical senses. There's no tolerance in the modern world for things that can't be proven scientifically. Nobel Prize-winning Russian novelist Alexander Solzhenitsyn expressed the idea that the problems of the Western world began in the Renaissance. He indicated that the thought processes enshrined during the Renaissance did not see in the existence of man any higher task than the attainment of happiness on earth. Modern Western civilization has developed on the dangerous trend to worship man and his material needs. We have placed too much hope in political and social reforms, only to find that we were being deprived of our most precious possession, our spiritual life. Two ways to know. Latter-day Saints understand that there are, instead, two different ways of knowing things: scientifically, through the use of reasoning and the physical senses, and spiritually, through revelation and the spiritual senses. The experiences that my wonderful wife Kay and I have been blessed to enjoy in West Africa have reinforced for us the power of knowing spiritually. Many West Africans dream dreams or see visions that have spiritual implications for them and for their families. Like others, I have not always clearly understood what it means to know spiritually. As a young man, I met a beautiful young lady who was a member of The Church of Jesus Christ of Latter-day Saints. I had never before heard of this church. Having grown up in a different Christian church, I felt that to accept the teachings of the Restored Church, I needed to be totally convinced intellectually that my previous beliefs were mistaken and that these new teachings were truly teachings of the gospel that Jesus Christ had previously established. Several consecutive sets of missionaries taught me, but I always had questions for them. When they could not answer my questions, they would go away and then return the following week with the answers. By then, I had more questions. This continued for several weeks as I tried to receive an intellectual conversion. Then, one day as I sat in a church meeting, I felt clearly this message from the Holy Ghost. Terry, all of your questions have answers. It's not important for you to know them all now. As the questions come to you, they will be answered, but I need you to act and to be baptized now. Do you see what had happened? My study and pondering gave rise to revelation. I immediately acted and was baptized. Over the subsequent 44 years, the prophecy contained in that revelation has been fulfilled. All of my questions have been answered, including those I had not even considered 44 years ago. President Dallin H. Oaks, first counselor in the First Presidency, has spoken about the different ways of knowing. What do we mean when we testify and say that we know the gospel is true? Contrast that kind of knowledge with, I know it is cold outside, or I know I love my wife. These are three different kinds of knowledge, each learned in a different way. Knowledge of outside temperature can be verified by scientific proof. Knowledge that we love our spouse is personal and subjective. While not capable of scientific proof, it is still important. The idea that all important knowledge is based on scientific evidence is simply untrue. While there are some evidences for gospel truths, for example, see Psalm 19, verse 1, and Helaman 8, verse 24, scientific methods will not yield spiritual knowledge. This is what Jesus taught in response to Simon Peter's testimony that he was the Christ. Blessed art thou, Simon Bar-Jonah, for flesh and blood, or we might say logic or the physical senses, hath not revealed it unto thee, but my Father which is in heaven. Matthew 16, verse 17. The Apostle Paul explained this. In a letter to the Corinthian saints, he said, "The things of God knoweth no man, but by the Spirit of God." 1 Corinthians 2, verse 11. Also John 14, verse 17. In contrast, we know the things of man by the ways of man. But the natural man receiveth not the things of the Spirit of God, for they are foolishness unto him. Neither can he know them, because they are spiritually discerned. 1 Corinthians 2, verse 14. The Book of Mormon teaches that God will manifest the truth of spiritual things unto us by the power of the Holy Ghost. See Moroni 10, verses 4 and 5. In modern revelation, God promises us that we will receive knowledge by His telling us in our mind and in our heart by the Holy Ghost. D&C 8, verses 1 and 2. This is revelation. The witness of the Holy Ghost. President Oakes continued, "One of the greatest things about our Heavenly Father's plan for His children is that each of us can know the truth of that plan for ourselves. That revealed knowledge does not come from books, from scientific proof, or from intellectual pondering. As with the Apostle Peter, we can receive that knowledge directly from our Heavenly Father through the witness of the Holy Ghost. When we know spiritual truths by spiritual means, we can be just as sure of that knowledge as scholars and scientists are of the different kinds of knowledge they have acquired by scientific methods." Although spiritual knowledge and intellectual knowledge are different, both are important. To comprehend the things of the world, we must be intellectually enlightened. To know and understand the things of God, we must be spiritually enlightened. Revelation is an essential factor in knowing the things of God. The things of God cannot be learned solely by study and reason. Note also that study and reason precede revelation, and the intellect will confirm the revelation. But it's not the intellectual confirmation that's most important. It's the revealed truth and our acting on it. We learn through study and faith. D&C 9, verses 7 through 9, and section 88, verse 118. Some things of this world are unseen, as indicated by the Apostle Paul. "While we look not at the things which are seen, but at the things which are not seen. For the things which are seen are temporal, but the things which are not seen are eternal." 2 Corinthians 4, verse 18. As we think about this, it makes perfect sense in a plan of salvation that is completely just and fair. You have all been in high school or college classes with people of greater or lesser intellect than yourself. A good portion of our intelligence is due to genetics. How fair would it be if God favored people of greater intellect over those with lesser ability by making the acceptance of gospel truths a function of our intellects? Why would He give some an advantage based on inherited intellect? He would not, and He does not. Rather, we learn spiritual truths as a function of our spiritual receptivity. Such is a spiritual gift, nurtured by individual faith, prayer, humility, and goodness, as well as a desire to respond and to act. Despite the apparent conflict between reason and revelation, the rational view and the religious view of the world are not opposites of one another. The religious view, at least the view of a religion that is undiluted by apostasy, includes reason as well as revelation, and it embraces the truths determined by both. In contrast, the rational view excludes what is spiritually revealed. Have faith, seek, and teach. Let's examine in greater detail Doctrine and Covenants section 88, verse 118. "And as all have not faith, seek ye diligently, and teach one another words of wisdom. Yea, seek ye out of the best books words of wisdom." Seek learning, even by study, and also by faith. The teachings of this verse are critical. First, the Lord tells us that a basic human problem is a lack of faith. Second, He says that we must seek diligently, not superficially. Third, We teach one another. This is an exercise in mutual help and mutual growth, one individual to another. See D&C 84, verse 106. Our focus should not just be on acquiring knowledge, but also on acquiring wisdom, the practical application of knowledge for purposes of good. Finally, these things are acquired through both study and faith, with faith being a word that encompasses our acting on what we believe in order to gain knowledge and wisdom. Clearly, we have a responsibility to know by both reason and revelation, with revelation being an essential component for spiritual knowledge and wisdom. That skill is exemplified by our prophet, President Russell M. Nelson. I assure you that he is a man of both the highest intellect and the highest faith, who depends on revelation and who receives it in absolute abundance. The consequence of this is his powerful relationship with the Savior, and just as powerful a relationship with others. When you associate with President Nelson, you can both see and feel his love, just as we will all one day see and feel the love of our Savior as we stand before him. Then we will be overcome by his undying and incomprehensible love for us individually. I have learned this truth through reason and through revelation. The more powerful of these two in knowing this and other spiritual realities has been the latter, revelation. My witness is born of the myriad spiritual experiences I have been blessed to see, feel, and receive. 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End of the article, The Essential Role of Revelation. Read by Scott Christopher.
9: Thank you for listening to the Latter-day Saints Talk Channel, brought to you by The Church of Jesus Christ of Latter-day Saints. In late November 1830, Sidney Rigdon and Edward Partridge left Kirtland, Ohio, in a horse-drawn conveyance, likely a wagon. Destined for Fayette, New York, they were intent on meeting the prophet Joseph Smith. Rigdon had been a member of the church for less than a month when he departed Kirtland, but Partridge was not yet a member. He was interested in the teachings of the Latter-day Saint missionaries, but he had refrained from baptism, determined to meet Joseph Smith himself before he made a decision about the church. It is unclear what expectations Rigdon and Partridge carried with them as they set out to meet Joseph Smith. But their time in Fayette, New York, resulted in a flurry of revelations that changed the lives of all three men, that led Joseph Smith to move to Ohio, and that opened a new chapter in the young church's history. Those revelations are at the heart of this episode of Kirtland, City of Revelation, a Joseph Smith Papers podcast. I'm your host, Spencer McBride. Episode 2, Go to the Ohio. The story of Sidney Rigdon and Edward Partridge meeting Joseph Smith goes something like this. Rigdon and Partridge first arrived in Manchester, New York, only to be told by the Smith family that Joseph and Emma Smith were no longer living there, but instead lived 25 miles southeast in Fayette. So Rigdon and Partridge journeyed onward. When Rigdon and Partridge arrived in Fayette, they discovered a church meeting already in progress. They listened along with the congregation. At the meeting's end, Edward Partridge was ready to be baptized. When he told Joseph Smith of this desire, Joseph replied, "You have traveled a long way. I think you had better take some rest and refreshment and tomorrow morning be baptized."
10: Edward Partridge is baptized there in New York.
9: That's Mark Staker, a curator with the Historic Sites Division of the Church History Department.
10: Joseph's living in a cooper shop in Kingdom, a little community just on the edge of Waterloo in New York at that time. They have no place to live. They're looking to get themselves established.
9: Despite the uncertainty of Joseph and Emma Smith's living conditions in the winter of 1830, Joseph continued the work of building up and leading the church. On December 9th, Smith dictated a revelation for Partridge, calling him to preach the gospel as a missionary. That revelation is in the Doctrine and Covenants today as section 36. Partridge soon departed on his mission. As for Sidney Rigdon, he stayed in Fayette a little longer and began to assist Joseph Smith with a new project, an inspired translation of the Holy Bible. We will discuss the history of that project in greater detail in the later episode. But during their work on that project, in December 1830, a revelation inspired Joseph to move away from New York. The revelation Joseph dictated began like this, quote, "Behold, I say unto you that it is not expedient in me that you should translate any more until ye shall go to the Ohio, and this because of the enemy and for your sakes." A subsequent revelation on January 2nd, 1831, expanded on the commandment to move to Ohio, stating, quote, "That ye might escape the power of the enemy and be gathered unto me a righteous people without spot and blameless. Wherefore, for this cause I gave unto you the commandment that ye should go to the Ohio, and there I will give unto you my law, and there you shall be endowed with power from on high." The direction of the revelation was simple: go to the Ohio. The promise of the revelation was grand. In Ohio, God promised to give the saints his law and to endow them with power from on high. But the revelation also talked about gathering and preserving the Latter-day Saints. Elizabeth Keene, a historian with the Joseph Smith Papers Project, explains.
11: The other side of the story is that persecution in New York is becoming very intense against Joseph. He's being pulled in for these libelous court cases. There's just a lot of opposition, and New York is not an area where the church can flourish anymore. And so knowing that Kirtland is this area that had a lot of converts, a lot of interest, and it's also an area that is able to accommodate a large growth and a large settlement of saints, I think both it's directed by the Lord and it makes a lot of sense for Joseph to move.
9: So in late January 1831, Joseph and Emma Smith loaded up their meager possessions and set out for Ohio. The weather was cold, and Emma was pregnant with twins. The roads westward were unreliable, and, as it turns out, it was a particularly dangerous time to make the trip. Mark Staker explains.
10: Remember I said that not easy to get out in a wagon. The roads are really terrible. And not only that, but the snow is incredibly deep, where it's been an unusually cold winter and created a lot of problems. People mentioned finding dead people along the trail who've camped out under their wagons trying to keep warm. So it's a really terrible circumstances, but the Lord's commanded them, and so they go.
9: Joseph's parents and siblings would eventually move to Ohio as well. But they were not the only Latter-day Saints to make the trek from New York to the Kirtland area. Many of their fellow church members made the move as well. In fact, an entire branch of the church moved to Ohio from Colesville, New York. I asked Elizabeth Keene if we knew the precise number of church members who moved to Ohio at this time.
11: We don't have great numbers for that, but it seems to be about 200. That's kind of the scholarly estimates, that it was about 200 New York saints that initially came with Joseph and Emma.
9: While later migrations of the saints would occur in much larger numbers, this was still a sizable migration, and it moved the church's headquarters and largest number of members from New York to Ohio. But this moment is also notable because of the change that occurred within Sidney Rigdon. He had accepted the restored gospel of Jesus Christ, as preached by Latter-day Saint missionaries, prior to traveling to Fayette to meet Joseph Smith. But his time with the prophet in late 1830 and early 1831 deepened his conversion. His time with Joseph Smith, his work on the Bible Translation Project, and his witnessing of Joseph Smith dictating revelation that conveyed the mind and will of God, it all cemented Rigdon's commitment to building up the church. And the church in its young state needed a person like Rigdon. In my conversation with Matt Groh, managing director of the Church History Department, he reflected on the significance of Sidney Rigdon's conversion to the early history of the church.
12: And Sidney is such an interesting figure in the early church because no one has the preaching background of Sidney Rigdon. So oftentimes in those early years when Joseph needs someone to preach publicly, if it's a prominent 4th of July sermon, he's going to turn to Sidney Rigdon because Sidney is just an amazing preacher. And people lived in an oral culture back then, more than we live in an oral culture. I mean, if there's a sacrament meeting talk and it's gone past 12 minutes, our minds are wandering and we're fidgeting in our seats. We just live in a different culture. People could listen to Sidney Rigdon preach for an hour and a half. This is what they did. And he had that capacity to hold people's attention and also this capacity as an older, established man to embrace what he felt the Spirit was telling him, which is really incredible. And so very quickly, he's going to become so instrumental to Joseph Smith and really a tutor, a mentor to Joseph Smith. If you think about it, Joseph Smith has never led anything. Sidney Rigdon has. Sidney is organized. He's led congregations. He knows how to work with people in a way that Joseph in his mid-20s just doesn't understand yet. He needs that mentoring, that teaching that someone like Sidney Rigdon can share with him.
9: But Rigdon was not the only one whose meeting with Joseph Smith would prove vital to the early leadership of the church. When Joseph drove his sleigh into Kirtland, Ohio, one day in February 1831, he met another man who, like Rigdon, would play a key role in building up the Church of Christ. Newell and Elizabeth Whitney were residents of Kirtland and ran a prominent store there. They were interested in religion and were members of Sidney Rigdon's congregation. They were particularly interested in receiving the gifts of the Spirit that they read about in the New Testament, and they frequently prayed for them. As Elizabeth recalled years later, one night while praying, she and her husband saw a vision. In that vision, they saw a cloud resting over their house, and a voice from heaven declaring, "Prepare to receive the word of the Lord, for it is coming." Not many days later, the first Latter-day Saint missionaries arrived in Kirtland, and Elizabeth believed what they preached. Newell was more reluctant to accept the missionaries' message than his wife was, but he eventually joined her in participating in the new church. But after the missionaries left Kirtland, this large group of new converts were disorganized and often debated among themselves on matters of doctrine and modes of worship. So Elizabeth and Newell Whitney continued to pray for divine direction. One day, in February 1831, the direction they had so earnestly prayed for walked into their store.
11: The story goes, it's February of 1831. Joseph jumps from the sleigh that he was riding in, strides into the store full of confidence, and is able to identify Newell K. Whitney by sight, and apparently leads with the quote, "Newell K. Whitney, thou art the man. You have prayed me here, now what do you want of me?" And Whitney has no idea who this man is and asks for some clarification. And Joseph explains that he saw him in vision praying for him and introduces him and his wife and his family to the gospel. And they are quick to convert and become just ardent supporters and very close friends of the Smith family.
9: The arrival of Joseph and Emma Smith in Kirtland was an answer to the Whitneys' prayers. And the Whitneys were immediately supportive of the Smiths. They invited Joseph and Emma to live with them until they could get more permanently settled in the area. The Whitneys gave up their own bedroom for the Smiths, and, as Mark Staker explains, the timing of their hospitality was crucial.
10: they're giving up their bedroom for Joseph and Emma. Emma's also pregnant with twins, well, along with her pregnancy at that time. And so they're all upstairs. A great sacrifice, real dedication on their part, allowing the Smiths to come in and trying to take care of them.
9: Within days, Joseph Smith dictated a revelation that made it clear he was going to stay in Ohio for a while. That revelation, now canonized as Section 41 of the Doctrine and Covenants, stated, quote, "And again, it is meet that my servant Joseph Smith Jr. should have a house built in which to live and translate." Isaac and Lucy Morley would arrange for that house to be built on their farm, and Joseph and Emma Smith would move there in March 1831. It was the following month that Emma delivered twins. Both twins died shortly after birth. However, a few days later, the Smiths adopted twins Julia and Joseph Murdoch, whose mother had died in childbirth. It was a time of complex emotions for Joseph and Emma, a time of grief, and a time of celebration. Beyond his family responsibilities, Joseph was busy in the weeks immediately following his arrival in Kirtland. In February and March 1831, he received a flurry of revelations. Most of these sought to put the rapidly growing church in order. For example, a February 1831 revelation, now Section 43 of the Doctrine and Covenants, clarified that Joseph Smith, as a prophet, was the only one appointed to receive revelation for the church. This was an important point of clarification for the young church. While Joseph and other church leaders encouraged men and women to seek the will of God, to seek revelation for themselves, some church members were declaring that they had received revelation for the entire church. March was another month filled with revelation, several of which pertained to establishing order and processes. For example, one of those March revelations instructed elders on how to conduct worship services. Another appointed John Whitmer to serve as the church's historian. Then there was a revelation directing church leaders and members alike on how to manage the migration of hundreds of people to Kirtland so that the fledgling community could better accommodate this influx in its population. Those revelations are now sections 46, 47, and 48 of the Doctrine and Covenants, respectively. Yet one revelation was of particular interest to Joseph Smith and his fellow saints. It was a revelation that became known simply as the law. You will recall that the revelations directing Joseph Smith and the saints to go to the Ohio promised that once there, God would give unto them his law, and that the saints would be endowed with power from on high. Well, the revelation known as the law came to Joseph Smith in stages on February 9th and 23rd, 1831. The revelation represented a major step in directing church members on how to live more righteously, on how to preach the gospel, and on how to build up the church. For example, the first passage of the revelation commanded the elders of the church to go out into the world, two by two, to preach the gospel of Jesus Christ, inviting others to repent and be baptized. The revelation clarified that priesthood ordination was required for all who served such missions at that time, and exhorted them to preach by the power of the Holy Ghost. The law then expounded a long list of commandments, including many that were well known as part of the Ten Commandments found in the Old Testament. Then the revelation turned to the establishment of a new economic system intended on helping the saints care for the poor and the needy, and ultimately to help the Latter-day Saints to live in harmony, having all things in common and no poor among them. That spiritual and economic plan became known as the Law of Consecration, and we'll talk a little more about it in a later episode. Finally, the first stage of the revelation concluded with a promise that if the saints were obedient to the commandments of God, then God would reveal the location where the city of New Jerusalem, a city prophesied in the Bible and the Book of Mormon, would be built, and that their faith and obedience would result in salvation. The second stage of the revelation came on February 23rd and warned the saints against committing adultery, and instructed church leaders on how to handle discipline of church members guilty of fornication. This was a monumental revelation. On February 22nd, Joseph Smith wrote to his friend Martin Harris, who was still living in Palmyra, New York, and urged him to move to Kirtland as soon as he could. In that letter, he added, quote, "We have received the laws of the kingdom since we came here, and the disciples in these parts have received them gladly." Some members eagerly made handwritten copies of the revelation, not wanting to wait for its publication to share it with others. So, as promised, Joseph Smith received the law by revelation in February 1831. What about the promised endowment of power? That would come in phases over the following months and years. Even as Joseph Smith was anxiously engaged in receiving revelations that helped establish order in the church, he continued a massive scriptural undertaking, a translation of the Holy Bible. This was not a translation in the literal sense. Joseph was not translating the words of the Bible from one language to another. Instead, he was expanding passages of the Bible and making corrections to the text by revelation. We know this project started while Joseph Smith was still living in New York, but precisely when and under what circumstances did it begin?
13: We know that this happened in June of 1830, but it kind of comes out of the blue. We're not really sure what the exact circumstances for that are.
9: That's Mark Ashurst McGee, a historian and the senior review editor of the Joseph Smith Papers.
13: If we take a step back and look at a little bit bigger context, I think we can get some traction there, and I would go all the way back to the Book of Mormon. In the beginning of the Book of Mormon, Nephi has his vision of the future, and he sees that the Gentile nations cross the great waters and come to the promised land, and he says that they have with them a book, which is like the record of the Jews. And this is almost always interpreted as Europeans coming to America with the Bible. And he says it's like the record of the Jews, but it's different in that it has many plain and precious things removed. And the missing parts are causing people to stumble. And so you have a few instances of this phrase, plain and precious parts that are missing from the Bible. And you also have this explicitly contrasted with the Book of Mormon itself containing the fullness of the gospel. And then I think there's a connection there with the Joseph Smith translation, because a couple of the revelations to Joseph Smith about the Joseph Smith translation of the Bible, in these revelations, the voice of the Lord talks about the fullness of my scriptures, the fullness, similar to the fullness of the gospel in the Book of Mormon. So I think that as early as the Book of Mormon, you have this idea that there's some things missing from the Bible and that the Joseph Smith translation of the Bible is restoring some of these missing parts.
9: One of those missing parts Mark referenced is the first chapter of what Joseph Smith identified as the Book of Moses, what appears as a preface to the Book of Genesis in the Old Testament. In that preface, we read about Moses speaking with God face to face and seeing an expansive vision of God's creations and of the history of the earth and humankind. I asked Mark what records we have of Joseph Smith describing his translation of the Bible to others.
13: There's not a lot of description from Joseph Smith about this project. So you have Joseph Smith mentioning it on occasion in letters and other places. He refers to it as the New Translation. Some of the most insightful things we have in terms of understanding that project come from revelations during the time of the Joseph Smith translation, where the Lord refers to it as the fullness of my scriptures. So this idea that it's restoring some things into the scriptures that ought to be there to make them full, whereas before there had been plain and precious parts that were missing. And then you also have in Joseph Smith's history a reference to the Joseph Smith translation as a branch of my calling. So this was a significant undertaking for Joseph Smith that he saw as part of his prophetic mission.
9: What do we know about how Joseph Smith went about this work? What do we know about his revelatory translation process?
13: In terms of Joseph Smith's mind and the actual method of translation, We really don't have anything explicit from Joseph Smith himself and little to nothing from others. I think the best evidence of what's going on is actually to be found in the text itself. And what you see is a range of different activities. So on the one end, you have these really significant doctrinal revisions and even massive expansions of passages in the Bible. The greatest example of this by far is the Enoch expansion. You have a few verses on Enoch in the book of Genesis early on, and Joseph Smith reveals hundreds of words of information about Enoch and his people and their city and their translation that are far beyond what we find in the Bible itself. That's one end of the spectrum. All the way over on the other end of the spectrum, you have teeny tiny changes. And you even have changes, I'm talking about changes like changing that to which, or changing that or which to who when it's referring to a person, or changing a word like between to betwixt. And you even have changes where it's not even a change of one word to another. It's a change of one word from an archaic spelling to a more modern spelling. Of course, that might be just the result of what the scribe hears and writes down. But I'm talking about hundreds of very small changes like this. And they are a different category than the expansions you get like in what's now the book of Moses or in Joseph Smith Matthew. And then you have a whole range in between there. And it just seems to me that if you read the large expansions and things like Moses chapter 1, it's clear that these are meant to be taken as revelation. And you have some notes to that effect in the early chapters of Genesis, where the Joseph Smith translation manuscripts actually say this is revelation.
9: Joseph Smith eventually completed his translation of the Bible in Kirtland, but never published it in full during his lifetime. Emma Smith and her son Joseph Smith III would publish the translation of the Bible decades after Joseph's death. However, portions of the project were printed in church publications and on broadsides while Joseph Smith was still alive, including the Book of Moses. Today, members of The Church of Jesus Christ of Latter-day Saints read portions of what became known as the Joseph Smith translation of the Bible in the Pearl of Great Price and in the footnotes of the King James Version of the Bible that is published by the Church. Yet, Joseph Smith's translation of the Bible matters to the story of Kirtland beyond its partial publication in that place. As Joseph Smith worked through a revelatory process with ancient text, with Scripture, he received revelation for the church in those moments. Revelation begat revelation, and his work with the words of ancient prophets inspired action to help members of the church to better connect with heaven. One such revelation concerned priesthood ordination. Amid the flurry of revelations received by Joseph Smith in the months immediately following his move to Ohio, amid the work of situating his family in a new place, amid the sea of emotions Joseph and Emma experienced as Emma gave birth to twins who died within hours, and then adopting twin newborns, amid the effort required to bring order to the rapidly growing church, amid all of this, in early June 1831, a conference of the elders of the church met at the Morley Farm. A month earlier, most of the church members who were moving from New York to gather in Ohio had arrived. The main body of the saints was now centered in Kirtland. The meeting occurred over multiple days. The recorded minutes do not provide a lot of details about what was said, but focus primarily on priesthood ordination. At that meeting, Joseph Smith and several others were ordained to what Joseph called the high priesthood. Many who were present later recalled the event and described the high priesthood as the Melchizedek priesthood. But Joseph Smith and others had not yet adopted such standard language to describe priesthood in the church, They had not yet started to use words such as confer and ordain in the clear way that those words are used in the church today. In fact, this meeting occurred at a time when it seems that Joseph and others were still trying to fully grasp the role and function of priesthood in the church. However, as this meeting occurred, it is likely that a passage from the Bible translation was still fresh in Joseph's mind. It comes from Genesis chapter 14, verses 26 through 30. The inspired version reads, quote, "Everyone being ordained after this order and calling should have power by faith to break mountains, to divide the seas, to dry up waters, to turn them out of their course, to put at defiance the armies of nations, to divide the earth, to break every band, to stand in the presence of God, to do all things according to his will, according to his command, subdue principalities and powers, and this by the will of the Son of God, which was from before the foundations of the world." The priesthood authority that Joseph read about in the Bible, the expanded view of that priesthood that came from his inspired translation of that ancient text, almost certainly influenced the way that he taught about priesthood at this June 1831 Conference of Elders. Jonathan Stapley, a historian in the Church History Department, summarized the organization of the priesthood at this time.
14: Now, at this point in the church, there's only a few offices. There are deacons, teachers, priests, and elders. There are no presidents, no quorums yet, no councils. And Joseph Smith reveals that the high priesthood is to be revealed. And at a conference in June of 1831, elders gather together. And for the first time, elders are ordained to the high priesthood. And in doing so, there is a dramatic outpouring of spiritual events.
9: Whereas a revelation just months earlier had declared that Joseph Smith was the one appointed to receive revelation for the entire church, the ordination of men to the priesthood was an act of empowerment. It provided the means whereby men, through ordination and righteous living, could exercise the power of God and could, if needed, stand in the presence of God. So if one of the major themes of Joseph Smith's work and his revelations in the weeks and months immediately following his move to Kirtland was establishing order in a rapidly growing church, then this conference shows that part of that process, part of establishing order, was sharing authority and responsibility. Joseph was leading the church, but he invited others to participate in the work of the church so that they could more fully feel the power of God in their own lives, that they could better know for themselves the mind and will of their Creator. Reminiscent accounts of this meeting describe an outpouring of the Spirit upon many who were in attendance, that outpouring that Jonathan Stapley mentioned. But others noted that some at the meeting were also overcome by evil spirits that needed to be rebuked by the recently ordained among them. Were the manifestations of the Holy Spirit and the elders rebuking evil spirits part of the endowment of power promised in the earlier revelation? Some, such as Levi Hancock, thought that it was. But others looked for something more. While they recognized that the ordinations and instructions that they witnessed at the conference were a major milestone, they looked to the future for that promised endowment. Levi Hancock recalled that at one point in the meeting, Joseph Smith prophesied as follows, quote, "The kingdom that Christ spoke of that was like a grain of mustard seed was now before him, and some should see it put forth branches just as the Savior said, and some of you shall live to see it come with great glory. Some of you must die for the testimony of this work." The conference concluded with a revelation received by Joseph Smith. The bulk of the revelation pertained to mission calls. For some, this would be their first missionary service in a lifetime filled with journeys, journeys to preach the restored gospel of Jesus Christ. At that June 1831 conference of elders on the Morley Farm, Joseph Smith declared a bold future for the church. Just how much he knew about that future at this time is unclear. But within a few weeks of that conference, Smith received a revelation that would illuminate that future for his fellow church members. But he did not receive that revelation in Kirtland. He received it hundreds of miles away in Jackson County, Missouri. What that revelation stated and what it meant for the future of the church is where we will pick up the story in the next episode of Kirtland, City of Revelation, a Joseph Smith Papers podcast.
15: Share the pure love of Christ from the Church of Jesus Christ of Latter-day Saints.

0: And 92-year-old Ed Erickson stands in his clean overalls and gray shirt, a shovel, broom, and wheelbarrow nearby. His job, the job he has been volunteering to do for the last 7 years, is to sweep the sidewalks in front of the storehouse. Many of the people who come here have troubles and cares, he says. They're hungry and maybe even a little lonely. What I do makes the outside look a little more clean and beautiful for them. It may not be a big thing, but it makes me happy. Ed was born on Christmas Eve, 1909. His premature birth affected the optic nerve in his vision and his ability to hear well. I had to fight for my health ever since I was a little kid, he says. I couldn't go to school. I couldn't see where I was going half the time, and I couldn't play with the other kids. Couldn't play ball or anything like that. I couldn't even see well enough to learn a trade or drive a car. Despite his many challenges, Ed always worked hard. He shoveled coal and cleaned brick. He worked for the city street department for 26 years. Additionally, he took care of the old 6th and 7th Ward building in Salt Lake City. He even volunteered at the Deseret Gym, giving Swedish massages to many prominent men of the city. One day, one of the employees at the Bishop's storehouse had a sore back, so Ed gave him a Swedish massage. I think it made him feel better, he said. Ed never married. His father died when Ed was very young, and he watched over his mother until she passed away in a rest home. Those who work with him describe Ed as positive, upbeat, and gentle. He doesn't have to be instructed on how to serve. He seems to know just what needs to be done, and does it. Those who watch him feel that Ed really wants to be there. It must be true, because, according to Ed, he'll spend the remaining Wednesdays of his life with a broom, a shovel, and a wheelbarrow in front of the Bishop's storehouse.
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2: Stories from Saints, Volume 3. The First Brazilian Branch President in São Paulo. The following is an excerpt from Volume 3 of Saints, which will be released in early 2022. The setting for this account is the year 1943 in Brazil. Claudio and Mary dos Santos learned about and joined the church in São Paulo. Missionaries were being sent home due to World War II, and local leaders were desperately needed. Some of the procedures described here are different from those that church leaders follow today. Consult the General Handbook for guidance. Not long after Claudio and Mary dos Santos were baptized in São Paulo, Brazil, Mission President William Siegmiller asked Claudio if he would like to be an elder. Claudio was surprised, but he said, yes. Having attended church for only a few months, he was not exactly sure what it meant to be an elder. He knew all the missionaries were called elder, and they were remarkable young men who dedicated their lives to God. If that was what being an elder meant, that was what he wanted to be. The following Sunday morning, just before Sunday school, President Siegmiller ordained Claudio to the office of elder in the Melchizedek priesthood. When he finished, he said, "Now we are going to prepare the sacrament and set up for Sunday school." Claudio was a little bewildered. Everything was happening so quickly, and he did not fully know what he was doing. But he followed the president's instructions and performed his first priesthood responsibility. That evening, during the branch's sacrament meeting, President Siegmiller recruited Claudio's help again, this time to interpret for him as he spoke to the saints in English. Claudio was still learning English and had never interpreted before, but he agreed to try. At the start of the meeting, President Siegmiller asked the saints to sustain Claudio's ordination. To Claudio's surprise, he understood President Siegmiller clearly, and he easily conveyed the words in Portuguese. President Siegmiller then told the congregation about a letter he had written to the First Presidency 1 year earlier. It had expressed his fear that the church in Brazil did not have enough worthy Portuguese-speaking men who could be ordained to the priesthood and support the branches. He now felt ashamed for having

0: written the letter. "Today, Brother Claudio was ordained an elder," he said. "Will you sustain him as the first Brazilian branch president of Sao Paulo?" Claudio was stunned as he interpreted the words. He thought of his inexperience. "What knowledge do I have?" he wondered. He knew the story of Joseph Smith, but he had never read the Book of Mormon. The only thing he had to offer was enthusiasm for the restored gospel. Maybe that was all the Lord needed from him. He looked out on the congregation and saw them raise their hands in support of his call. He felt honored. Maybe he didn't know much, but he was willing to work. Claudio's responsibilities began immediately. He took charge of Sunday meetings and blessed the sacrament. A missionary had taught Claudio to read music, and he soon developed a repertoire of around 20 hymns on the organ so he could accompany the Sao Paulo saints. At first, he had only one counselor to assist him, but the two men did their best to juggle work and family responsibilities as they ministered to saints scattered throughout the enormous city. Despite his inexperience, Claudio trusted that God had a purpose for calling him to lead the branch. If it is the true church, if there is a God in charge, he had to select someone, he told himself. He had to choose someone with enthusiasm that could receive authority and do the work. When Volume 3 is published, a complete list of works cited and the topic entries will be available at saints.churchofjesuschrist.org. Read by Wes Nelson.
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4: Now presenting Sister Michelle D. Craig, speaking in the Saturday morning session of the 190th Semiannual General Conference of the Church of Jesus Christ of Latter-day Saints, October 2020.
5: I love the Old Testament story of a young man who served the prophet Elisha. Early one morning, the young man woke up, went outside, and found the city surrounded by a great army intent on destroying them. He ran to Elisha. "Alas, my master, how shall we do?" Elisha answered, "Fear not, for they that be with us are more than they that be with them." Elisha knew the young man needed more than calming reassurance. He needed vision. And so Elisha prayed, "Lord, open his eyes that he may see." And the Lord opened the eyes of the young man, and he saw. And behold, the mountain was full of horses and chariots of fire round about Elisha. There may be times when you, like the servant, find yourself struggling to see how God is working in your life. Times when you feel under siege, when the trials of mortality bring you to your knees. Wait and trust in God and in His timing, because you can trust His heart with all of yours. But there is a second lesson here. My dear sisters and brothers, you too can pray for the Lord to open your eyes to see things you would not normally see. Perhaps the most important things for us to see clearly are who God is and who we really are. Sons and daughters of heavenly parents with a divine nature and eternal destiny. Ask God to reveal these truths to you, along with how He feels about you. The more you understand your true identity and purpose, soul deep, the more it will influence everything in your life. Understanding how God sees us prepares the way to help us see others as he does. Columnist David Brooks said, quote, "Many of our society's great problems flow from people not feeling seen and known. There is a core trait that we all have to get better at, and that is the trait of seeing each other deeply and being deeply seen." End quote. Jesus Christ sees people deeply. He sees individuals, their needs, and who they can become. Where others saw fishermen, sinners, or publicans, Jesus saw disciples. Where others saw a man possessed by devils, Jesus looked past the outward distress, acknowledged him, and healed him. Even in our busy lives, we can follow the example of Jesus and see individuals, their needs, their faith, their struggle, and who they can become. As I pray for the Lord to open my eyes to see things I might not normally see, I often ask myself two questions and pay attention to the impressions that come. What am I doing that I should stop doing? And what am I not doing that I should start doing? Months ago during the sacrament, I asked myself these questions and was surprised by the answer that came. Stop looking at your phone when you are waiting in lines. Looking at my phone in lines had become almost automatic. I found it a good time to multitask, to catch up on email, look at headlines, or scroll through a social media feed. The next morning, I found myself waiting in a long line at the store. I pulled out my phone and then remembered the impression I had received. I put my phone away and looked around. I saw an elderly gentleman in line ahead of me. His cart was empty except for a few cans of cat food. I felt a little awkward, but I said something really clever like, "I can see you have a cat." He said that a storm was coming and he did not want to be caught without cat food. We visited briefly and then he turned to me and said, "You know, I haven't told anyone this, but today is my birthday." My heart melted. I wished him a happy birthday and offered a silent prayer of thanks that I had not been on my phone and missed an opportunity to truly see and connect with another person who needed it. With all of my heart, I do not want to be like the priest or the Levite on the road to Jericho, one who looks and passes by. But too often, I think I am. I recently learned a valuable lesson about seeing deeply from a young woman named Rosalyn. The story was shared with me by my friend, who was devastated when her husband of 20 years moved out. With her children splitting time between parents, the prospect of attending church alone seemed daunting. She recounts, "In a church where the family is of paramount importance, sitting solo can be painful. That first Sunday, I walked in praying no one would speak to me. I was barely holding it together and tears were on the brink. I sat in my typical spot, hoping no one would notice how empty the bench seemed. A young woman in our ward turned and looked at me. I pretended to smile. She smiled back. I could see the concern in her face. I silently pleaded that she wouldn't come talk to me. I had nothing positive to say and knew I would cry. I looked back down at my lap and avoided eye contact. During the next hour, I noticed her looking back at me occasionally. As soon as the meeting ended, she made a beeline for me. 'Hi, Rosalyn,' I whispered. She wrapped me in her arms and said, 'Sister Smith, I can tell today is a bad day for you. I'm so sorry. I love you.' As predicted, the tears came as she hugged me again. But as I walked away, I thought to myself, maybe I can do this after all. That sweet 16-year-old young woman, less than half my age, found me every Sunday for the rest of that year to give me a hug and ask, 'How are you?' It made such a difference in how I felt about coming to church. The truth is, I started to rely on those hugs. Someone noticed me. Someone knew I was there. Someone cared." End of quote. As with all gifts the Father so willingly offers, Seeing deeply requires us to ask him and then act. Ask to see others as he does, his true sons and daughters with infinite and divine potential. Then act by loving, serving, and affirming their worth and potential as prompted. As this becomes the pattern of our lives, we will find ourselves becoming true followers of Jesus Christ, and others will be able to trust our hearts with theirs. And in this pattern, we will also discover our own true identity and purpose. My friend recalled another experience while sitting in that same empty pew alone, wondering if 20 years of effort to live the gospel in her home was all for naught. She needed more than calming reassurance. She needed vision. She felt a question pierce her heart. Why did you do those things? Did you do them for the reward, the praise of others, or the desired outcome? She hesitated for a moment, searched her heart, and was then able to answer confidently, I did them because I love the Savior and I love his gospel. The Lord opened her eyes to help her see. This simple but powerful change of vision helped her continue to press on with faith in Christ despite her circumstances. I witness that Jesus Christ loves us and can give us eyes to see. Even when it's hard, even when we're tired, even when we're lonely, and even when the outcomes are not as we hoped. Through his grace, he will bless us and increase our capacity. Through the power of the Holy Ghost, Christ will enable us to see ourselves and see others as he does. And with his help, we can discern what is most needful. We can begin to see the hand of the Lord working in and through the ordinary details of our lives. We will see deeply. And then in that great day when he shall appear, we shall be like him, for we shall see him as he is, that we may have this hope is my prayer. In the name of Jesus Christ, amen. Amen.
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6: 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Oh, we're all going to have them. But I've never seen anyone wish they hadn't sat in the kitchen laughing with their children and telling them goofy stories about when they were kids.
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9: How can the Savior deliver me from trials? Come follow me, Acts chapters 22 through 28. While Paul laid sticks on a fire, there came a viper out of the heat and fastened on his hand. But he shook off the beast into the fire and felt no harm. We all face challenges, temptations, and weaknesses in mortality. And like Paul, with faith in Jesus Christ and by obedience to his commandments, we can shake off our trials and find relief by trusting in God's power to deliver us. How can I overcome challenges? Faith in the Redeemer as a principle of action and of power. As we act in accordance with the truths of his gospel, we are blessed with the spiritual capacity to press forward through the challenges of mortality while focusing on the joys the Savior offers to us. Temptations. When the storms in life come, you can be steady because you are standing on the rock of your faith in Jesus Christ. That faith will lead you to daily repentance and consistent covenant keeping. Then you will always remember him. And through the storms of hatred and wickedness, you will feel steady and hopeful. Weaknesses. Keeping our covenants allows the Savior's power to cleanse us as we learn through experience, whether it is a minor misjudgment or a major failing. Our Redeemer is there to catch us when we fall, if we turn to him. Discussion. The Savior promised his disciples the power to tread on serpents, and nothing shall by any means hurt you. What serpents or trials has the Lord helped you overcome in your life? Narrated by Ryder Harrison.
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0: 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This program explores a wide range of creative ideas, talents, and experiences through interviews and group discussions. 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Welcome back to Everything Creative. I'm Nancy Hansen, your host, and joining me today, we are at Salt Lake City Fire Department Fire Station Number 5. And this is so exciting. We're actually taking it out on the road today. And joining me, you have Captain Dave Dixon and some of his crew. And Dave, thank you for letting us come and be here today.
1: You're welcome.
0: Why don't you go ahead and introduce yourself and let us know a little bit about the station and what you guys do here. And we'll just talk to some of your crew and have them
1: okay.
0: do the same.
1: My name is Dave Dixon. I'm a captain here with the city. And I've been on the job, it'll be 24 years in about 2 weeks. Been around for a while. This is Fire Station Number 5. We have what we call a dual company house. So I have a crew of 8 or 9 guys here. We have 2 captains here, a captain over each apparatus. And basically we have a fire engine. If you remember, fire engine is the one with the pump and the hose on it. Everybody calls those a fire truck. It's not. On that engine, we not only respond to fires, but we also respond to medicals here. And that engine is what we call a medic engine. So we have paramedics on that rig, and we'll respond to ALS calls, anything that's advanced life support. We also have an aerial apparatus, our fire truck, which has a large aerial ladder and a lot of forcible entry tools, ground ladders, things like that. They also respond on medicals, but they respond on what we call the BLS calls, or the basic life support. And so everybody on the fire department has to be an EMT. And then in addition, we also have paramedics. One thing unique about this station is we also cover the heavy rescue for the whole city. And we have what we call a jump rig. It's not staffed all the time. We take that when we need it. But we do all the technical rescue things like confined space, high angle, structural collapse, trench collapse, anything really unusual or out of the ordinary. So that's kind of a rundown on what we basically do.
0: And this is the only station that has that rig?
1: That's correct, in the city, yep.
0: Great. Okay, why don't we move over next to, why don't you maybe explain or talk about the guys that...
1: Okay, well, like I say, at this station, we have 9 guys on our roster. We usually staff each rig at least 4-handed. Occasionally, we get 5-handed like we are later today, but we usually have one of those individuals that'll swing out and fill other positions. On the engine, we have... the captain, and then we have what we call an engineer. He's our driver operator. We have an engineer on the truck and on the engine, and they have to know hydraulics for pumping. They need to know the rigs as far as setting up our aerial apparatus. On the engine, we have 2 paramedics, which we've got Anthony here to talk with us today, too. And on the truck, we have EMTs. We've got Billy Oliver, who is our new boot. A boot is the newest, youngest guy on the job. He's our probationary firefighter, and he's the guy that kind of everything rolls downhill towards him if we don't want to do it. He's the guy that answers the phone, answers the door, and answers all the questions, does all the tours.
0: What I love is Billy just smiles through the whole thing.
1: He's sitting here smiling, so I let him talk.
0: Happy to do it. Happy to be here.
2: More than happy to do it.
1: Work.
2: Yeah, it was a lot of years in the making, so I'm more than happy to do all of it.
0: And how long have you been here?
2: So I've only been here about 8 months or so. I spent 6 months up at Station 13, up on the east side, a little further. Been here about 2 months. Loving it here. There's dual company, like Captain Dixon said, so we have engine and a truck. Lots of things going on, lots of training, lots of stuff to do, tours and this stuff. So I'm loving life.
0: Great. I love your excitement. Good.
3: Well, I'm Anthony Burton. I'm one of the paramedics, as Captain Dixon said, on the fire engine. We respond to all the advanced life support, medical calls, as well as fires. I've been with Salt Lake City for a little over 2 years. Started in EMS, fire rescue, about 13 years ago, but new to Salt Lake City.
0: Okay. Should we go, Vinny? Okay.
1: I was going to say one other thing I should say about this station. In addition, like all the other stations, we're firefighters or paramedics, or paramedic is considered a specialty, as is engineer. We also have hazmat specialists, ARF specialists, which are the airport fire rescue guys. Everybody here also has to have our HRT specialty. So it's one thing that's actually on top of everything else we have. So we actually have quite a bit more training, things we need to do here than any other station in the department, I think.
0: Yeah, cool. So on each shift, you definitely, I mean, this is kind of a dumb question, I guess, but have to make sure you have someone that, yeah, I mean, it's staffed purposely.
1: Yeah, we have three shifts. We have an A, B, and C platoon. And so at this station, to be here, you have to be HRT and our other responsibility, too.
0: Okay. All right, let's hear from Vinny.
4: My name is Vincent Martinez. I've been with Salt Lake City now since about 2001. And in the last 5 or 6 years, I've been working here at station number 5 as a heavy rescue. I work on the truck. Quite often I'm the tillerman, drives the back end of the fire truck. And really enjoyed it here. This is a great home. It's close to my house, so
0: that makes it nice.
4: I walk to work generally.
0: Well, good. I always, I just love to ask this question, you know, especially for you guys being firefighters. This is something that, and maybe we can just go around and you can answer this individually, but it's something that you always wanted to do. You know, little boys and fire trucks and fire engines, I have now learned the difference. Is that something that you aspired to be when you were a little boy? Dave, why don't we start with you?
1: With me? Actually, it wasn't. I came about this kind of in an unusual manner. I was in my early 20s and just had no idea what I wanted to do with the rest of my life. Knew all sorts of things I didn't want to do. I have a lot of hobbies. I used to do a lot of rock climbing, a lot of whitewater kayaking, things like that. And free time was a premium for me. That was something that was very, very important. I have to admit that was one of the main attractions to this job was our schedule. We work 24-hour shifts. We work hard when we're here, but we have a lot of time off. Mm-hmm. And my sister had a good friend that was on the department. He's still on here now. And he's really ultimately the reason that I got here. And I remember he was saying, you know, he told me that he was trying to figure out what he wanted to do when he grew up. And he thought the fire department might be a good thing in the interim. And he got on here and found out he doesn't have to grow up. And so it's kind of the same thing with me. And it's been a good career. There are things I really like about it. There were things I didn't understand about it. There's a lot more to it than most people think.
0: I'm sure.
1: Like firefighting, for example, they think you go to a fire, you spray it with water. Well, there's a lot of tactics involved. There are a lot of things that you need to know and do, and especially now where we've become so specialized, not only with medical responses, like I'm a paramedic also, and I've really enjoyed that. And then also with our heavy rescue things, there's a lot of different facets to it. And even a simple firefighting operation entails a lot of things, and there's a lot of organization, a lot of skills, a lot of thought process that goes on. There's a lot more to it than the public even has an inkling of.
0: Yeah, I'm
1: and
0: sure.
1: And so it's been good there.
0: And as like a little kid that's like, wow, that looks fun, you know, or that looks interesting or dangerous and all of those things that, you know, that they're attracted to about the job, you get in and realize, wow, there's even more of that than I thought, you know.
1: There is. It's funny. It does have risk, which is part of what I like. All my hobbies have risk. Mm-hmm. I like that. And part of what I enjoy doing for me personally is sort of mitigating that risk, both in my hobbies and in my work. It's not crazy. We do calculated risk. Like I don't risk my life or risk the life of my crew. But the whole thing is trying to maintain a balance, you know, as far as what you're willing to risk and how much you can manage that. So
0: right. Okay, Billy, talk to us about what led you to become a firefighter.
2: I was kind of similar in some sense. Like I didn't grow up around it. Was never really even aware of it until I was about 24 or so, 23. Was just kind of trying to find something to do with the rest of my life. I wasn't happy with anything I'd done. I wanted something with more of meaning. And I saw a few documentaries and visited a few stations, and then it all just rolled in after that. Like, I knew that this is what I wanted to do for the rest of my life. So I started schooling and training and switching jobs and doing all the stuff to try to prepare myself become a firefighter, because it's actually a pretty lengthy process for some people. Some people can get in within 6 months to a year. Other people will take 3 years to 7 years. So,
0: maybe we can talk about that for a second. I'm curious about what the training is involved, what's required.
2: Pretty much a minimum anymore is to have your EMT, your basic. That way you can do basic life support. That's usually sought beforehand. Any education is highly sought upon. And if you can get like your Fire 1 certs for the state, or anything else.
0: So there's obviously classes that they would take to be certified.
2: Yeah, they're all certifications, and it all kind of helps you in advance. And then a lot of times you just need to do like interview training so you can interview better, and kind of all those little things.
0: Dave.
1: One thing I was just going to add, most fire departments have a testing process, and they typically, for example, we usually test about every 2 years, and then we'll come up with a 2-year hiring list. And, you know, they vary the tests. Some, you know, some have a written, some have more of an oral interview type. I mean, they may mix and match some of those. They also have a physical agility portion that you have to pass. But right now, it seems like most people have to test several times with several departments to get on anywhere.
0: It's pretty tough.
1: Yeah, it's in demand, and you're competing with a lot of people, so it's tough to get on nowadays.
3: I grew up, my dad was a technical climber for search and rescue in Weber County. And when I was little, I was one of their patients. So I kind of grew up around the rescue side.
0: Yeah.
3: As well as I was, you know, moulaged and played victim to some of the paramedics. So I was kind of really excited for all of that, just growing up. So I always kind of had a real desire to help people in that worst situation. And that's really what we do here. We take somebody's worst case scenario, and we try to make it better. Usually people don't dial 911 for the little things.
0: Mm-hmm.
3: Now that's more and more common that people do. But the true emergency call, it's somebody's worst case scenario, and we try to improve it. So I always kind of went down that path towards emergency medicine and rescue, and was always geeked up on that. In high school, I received a scholarship. I was part of the pilot program in the state of Utah for high school students going to EMT school. They didn't know how that was going to pan out because we were all pretty young. I was 17. And it's been a good success since. But so I went to EMT school and then immediately started with the volunteer department. And then progressed into a paid department, worked in a few ERs, and eventually, quite a few years later, ended up here at this position.
0: I love this. It gives, you know, people an idea of maybe of ways they can get in and that they can have experiences that can help them decide, is this something I want to do?
3: Yeah.
0: Okay, Vinny.
4: Oh, looking back, ever since I was a child, I remember working in... as a crossing guard, and I enjoyed the emergency operations. You know, I was always interested in police and fire. It was at the age of 18 when I joined the military and went into fire protection with the Air Force. And I'm still in. That's been almost, 26 years ago. So I work as a firefighter there. But that got me the training to work with Salt Lake City, get hired on. It's a job that I really enjoy, and as the captain had mentioned, I love the schedule. I love helping people, and this line of work, it's more of it's like a team. We work together, and I've always enjoyed team sports. There's no other way it would work, but it's been a great job. It's very dynamic, and it's always changing. Years ago, it went from just basic firefighting to EMS, and then hazardous materials, there's aircraft rescue. We have several specialties, and that's what I like about this job. If there's something you want to get trained in, you can always pursue that, which only makes your career that much stronger.
0: Right. So it seems like there's a lot of variety and a lot of opportunity in that.
4: There is.
0: Well, I could ask you questions and talk about this all day. This program, of course, is about creativity, and it's interesting that we would choose to come to a fire station and to talk to you guys about creativity, because a lot of people think, I'm not creative, you know, I don't do anything creative. And I think that's kind of the point of having this program, is so we can talk about how, you know, what everybody is, and that's just part of being human. I have an experience when I had a little baby that was like, this is my first baby, and she was like 6 weeks old, and I had her in her car seat, and I was all ready to go somewhere, and I went to go get my shoes, and I came back, and she was gasping for air, and she could cry out, but couldn't suck back in. And of course I panicked. So it's like you were talking about, you know, this was just the worst things happened to me in my life. I didn't know what to do. I had no idea. So of course I grabbed the phone and called 911. And I think that's, you know, we've all been trained to do that. And I'm sure you guys get some of those calls where it's like, wow, you know, we came out for this, but that is everyone's, you know, worst nightmare. And so, the paramedics came out, and there actually was a guy who was in my neighborhood I didn't know that well, and he was there. And when they came in, you know, they looked at this little baby and they were like, oh, almost this look of, oh, we don't like the little, we, I don't know, the little babies are hard. And I was like, no, you were supposed to be the heroes. You're supposed to come and save me and I can hand this over to you now. And so there was some creativity going on there because they all kind of were looking at each other like, wow. And they put some oxygen on her and that wasn't really helping and kind of tried patting her on the back. And one guy said, it was like a light bulb went on and he was like, hey, do you have those little blue sucky syringe things and that they gave you in the hospital? And I was like, oh yeah, I have one of those. And he said, we should carry one of these with us. But so I went down the hall and I got it. And of course they just, you know, sucked out her mouth and nose and she was okay. We still got to take the little ride in the ambulance to the hospital after that. But I think now as a mother with some experience, I probably would think about that and do the same thing, just common sense. But you get in panic mode. But I just thought it was interesting for those guys to kind of, they had to take a minute and look at each other and go, what could this be? And it was a simple just she spit up and aspirated. It was not, you know, as life and death as I guess I thought it was. But wow, I just wanted to kiss them all, you know. And I'm sure people just appreciate so much, even if it's, you know, a little thing to you, if it's that big crisis to them, to see you guys come. Because you are, you know, here come the guys. They're gonna take care of it for me. And so that must be rewarding to, you know, to be able to help people and to feel that, a sense of that, and to realize that you're making a difference, you know, every day, no matter what it is that you get called out to do, you're making a difference. Does that ring true to any of you?
1: Yeah, I think that's what we enjoy. You know, it's interesting you talk about that. Things have changed a bit. We have a lot of pediatric training now, but it is funny because a lot of people are afraid of kids. And you talk about, you know, Vinny mentioned how we do things as a team. It's interesting how the dynamics shift on different calls. There are certain people that are more comfortable with children. Usually if you've had plenty of children, you're a lot more comfortable than, like, I'm probably more comfortable with kids than Billy is.
0: Yeah, right. Just
1: experience. You know. And we shift gears, you know. We have different responsibilities. We'll shift gears in a call and everything. But I think, you know, you talk about that, what's an emergency for someone. And when I used to teach paramedic school, you know, I tell new people, we need to remember that we're called there. It might not be an emergency for us, but generally the reason, again, I say generally because there's a lot of 911 abuse now, and that's a real frustration. But in general, we get called because someone lacks the resources to deal with whatever the situation is. It may be physical resources, it may be emotional resources, you know, intellectual resources, whatever it is, we're there for that. And I think that's where we, that's our reward. I think I mentioned to you earlier, one thing I see that's a real common thing among all the people in the fire service is we're sort of control freaks and we like to solve problems. You know, they're problem solvers. We like to go somewhere where something's not right or where something needs to be fixed. And that's what we do, is we try to go in somewhere and fix it. And that's part of the reward of all of that. That's a lot of ways we're just control freaks.
0: Okay, so maybe I can get some specific examples from you guys if you can think about times when you really feel like you've had to use your creativity in figuring out what to do. I'm sure there's those moments where maybe an idea will come to you that you're like, wow, that's what we're going to have to do. That's what's needed at this time. Where do you see creativity playing into your job and what you do?
3: I think we're pretty creative on just about every call because they're all unique. Whether you're going to a standard garage fire or a standard medical call, they're all different. You can't just say, okay, this is going to be a cookie cutter call, boom, boom, boom. No matter what, if you do that, something's going to throw you to the side because they're all dynamic and different. So I do think we're creative on just about every call, whether it's figuring out how to get somebody out of a trapped situation or simple things of there's just two of you there and I need to figure out how to put this IV bag somewhere so it can hang. So you're creative. You'll tape things to lampshades or you'll hook it onto a ceiling fan. But I think we're creative on just about everything, just because of the little dynamics. Some things we're a little bit more creative. Sometimes we get a little carried away. But I think we're creative on most things.
1: I was going to say, we have a lot of real set things and a lot of training. So, for example, for our medical stuff, we have specific protocols. We have specific algorithms that we need to follow. For our fire functions, we have what we call evolutions, things that are designed for different different tactics and things that we do. But with each of those, you have to be real flexible and you have to be creative in the way those things are put together. For example, when I watch my paramedics out with a patient, you know, I look at, there are a lot of good paramedics and they learn their skills. But the thing that separates an exceptional paramedic from a good one is someone that has the ability to draw out what he needs from the patient, from the individual, in terms of not just in terms of what's going on and assessing them, but also getting them to do what we need them to do. You know, it's almost sort of a manipulation type thing. Maybe that's not the right word, but the really, really good ones are those that can really exercise some real good interpersonal dynamics, right, and things
0: get
1: like that.
0: That cooperation,
1: yeah,
0: that they need.
1: And
0: yeah,
1: that's the hard part. You know, they could train monkeys to do an IV or whatever, those things. But it's knowing when and how and convincing everybody else, you know, what type of care needs to follow or whatever. That's what's important. And even on a fire, for example, as an officer, if I'm first in on a fire, there's a lot more to think about than people think. As we're going up there, I'm getting dispatch information. I need to set the scene for how the fire's going to go. I need to make assignments. And so as you come there, you're thinking about the occupancy, who's going to be in there. You're thinking about the construction. As you arrive there, you need to figure out how much fire involvement there is in there. I mean, we've got formulas for how many BTUs we're expecting in that fire, and that determines how many hose lines you need out there. Again, it's not just squirting water on there.
0: Right.
1: I mean, it's very calculated. You need to figure out how you're going to deploy things. You have different operational objectives. I mean, obviously, our first thing is life safety. Then you want to protect property. And so you have this sort of hierarchy of things that you need to tick off. And all this is happening in seconds because you're right there. And you have to start deploying things to meet each of those objectives. And so there's a lot of things at every level, even if you're at what we call a tactics level or at a task level. I mean, where you know, you're given a specific task, you're not told exactly how to do that. We may say perform search and rescue or your fire attack or you need to do ventilation or whatever. Even at the lowest task level, there's a lot of variability there, and people need to be creative in how they're going to put their training and their experience and our operational procedures together to actually accomplish that. And like he says, it's always different, and it never goes how you think it is. And so at the same time, while you're doing one thing, you have to be considering what your next option is, right, especially in our heavy rescue things. We have a standard where, you know, we say we always come up with two solutions. We may use one, but we're deploying another option in case that first one doesn't work. So again, it's kind of always dynamic there.
0: Right, and like you said, you never know what to expect. I'm sure confidence is a huge, huge issue, that you've got to go in there with the confidence to know that, you know, I'm going to be able to figure this out. I'm going to be able to assess this and take care of the situation. And also to carry that air of confidence to help people to feel calm and safe. Talk about that
1: sometimes
0: for a minute.
1: Sometimes we have to bluff.
0: Yeah, I'm sure.
1: It's all
0: going to be okay.
1: Yep.
3: You know, I think we do that a lot with all of our patients. You have to set a good trust level, as well as they have to see a good reflection of competence in order to gain that trust. Quite often, especially if we have an injured child, they're separated from their family members. May have mom injured in a vehicle and then the child, so you're taking them in two different ambulances. And now you have to be creative in the way you interact and gain that trust with the child. And I've had quite a few scenes where initially we get there, we've got a screaming, freaked out kid, and 20 minutes later we're on our way to the hospital and they're offering their arm out in gesture for us to start an IV. And they'll hold it there because you explain to them what needs to be done, you gain their trust, and they trust you. And the next thing you know, they're calm, quiet, and you start a little IV on them, and they do fine.
0: Amazing. Yeah.
3: But there's a lot of creativity that goes into the way that you interact with each. You know, each child has their own comfort and mental level. So you have to deal with them on their level and gain their trust.
0: Right, and try different things.
3: Yeah.
0: See what's going to work and what's going to.
3: And occasionally they won't offer that arm out,
0: right.
3: But they need it. So the next thing you know, you're taping their arm to a board and you get things done.
0: Right.
3: Whichever way you have to.
0: Billy, do you have any examples, anything you're thinking about that you've seen so far in your young career where you've had to use creativity or you see that at work?
2: Through Academy, we don't exercise a ton of creativity. It's pretty stick to the book. And then if something goes wrong, you do have to adjust. Like Anthony said, I think that's an element of everything we go on. You're always like, because I'm always trying to prepare myself for each call as we go and figure out what I'm going to do in advance. And pretty much always by like the time I step out, something's changed. And like I have to completely rethink of whatever I'm doing. And it's just kind of staying on your toes. I can't think of any one instance that I had to pull out some, you know, wild creativity, but it's just a constantly changing dynamic.
0: Yeah, you just have to be prepared and ready.
2: Yeah.
0: And you know what you know.
2: Yeah, and that's kind of, they always say you go back to the training that you were last had, so.
1: See, I was going to say he probably sells himself short when he says that, oh, I have, you know, he talks even about recruit school. They're very regimented there. I mean, and again, they learn all these evolutions, but I think they have to be a lot, I think he uses a lot more creativity there than he thinks, just in the way they interact with each other. I mean, I look at the way just he has to come in and to interact with this crew. Fire service is very different than any other workplace because we're here for 24-hour shifts. 48. Yeah, 48 now. We do back-to-backs, so we're now doing 48-hour shifts. And it's different. This is a family. I mean, it's probably like a big dysfunctional family, but there are a lot of dynamics that go on here. You're here for a long time, for one thing, but you're also put under extreme circumstances, you know, and that it can help with a lot of camaraderie, a lot of bonding and things like that that you can't get anywhere else, but it can also stir a lot of discontent, a lot of, you know, I mean, it's different than people have any idea. And I think just in your day-to-day relationships, you've got to be real creative and real flexible in terms of how, actually, these guys would all say that doesn't describe me at all. I'm not very flexible, but, you know, I look at him coming in. He's not been here long, but he's fit right in really well. He's had to learn how to deal with us and with being the boot.
0: Right.
1: And again, especially where he's new and inexperienced, I mean, as I watch him, whether it be on a fire scene or on a medical, he's really having to be creative and be flexible and learn new things and try different things. That, again, I think he sells himself short. I don't think he really sees what's going on with him, but of maybe everyone on the job right now, he's having to be the one that really has to use a lot of that more than the rest of it.
0: Okay, well, let me just set the stage here. We're at the station. We're upstairs, and we're in the kitchen, and there's actually, there's nine of you here, but we're only hearing from four. The others are, they're chicken.
1: Exactly.
0: But they're looking on. And that is one question I've had, is, you know, how you do have to work as a team and as a group, and you didn't really pick these guys, you know, necessarily. Well, maybe you did. But you are a family in a way, and I just wonder about how that is when you go home and when you come back here and how kind of different that is if you have to sort of switch gears, you know, like, okay, now I don't know, it just seems like you almost have these two separate lives and these two separate families and homes. How do you feel about that?
1: For me, it's interesting because, like, for example, last night, we're now doing 48-hour shifts. I'm talking to my wife. I'm like, okay, what's going on? You know, I'm trying to figure out. She's busy too. She's an RN at a busy emergency room, and we've got funky schedules. And so I'm saying, what's going on the next few days or whatever? I talk about, it's almost like I have this life and I have my other life. Yeah. And so, like, when we used to work 24-hour shifts, before I go on shift, I'd say, so what's going on tomorrow? Well, I didn't mean tomorrow when I'm working. I mean tomorrow when I'm home.
0: You're home.
1: You know, this life tomorrow. And so it's kind of funny. I sort of do a complete, I don't want to say a disconnect because it's not like that, but it's almost like I have two separate lives. You know, there's my fire department day, you know, and that schedule. And then there's, okay, now I'm back to my real life.
0: Exactly. You know,
1: so it's completely, I shift gears a little bit, I think.
0: Yeah, you'd have to.
2: It is an interesting tangent. My whole family is kind of scattered across the country, so I'm the only one here right now, but it's like, this is kind of my family when I come here. And then you just go back home, and it is like, my girlfriend's in Colorado still, so we talk, but it's like, there's a weird disconnection between the two lives. You have a whole lot going on here that maybe they don't understand or they don't hear about, and sometimes there's a whole lot there that you don't get to be a part of. It's cool to be here, but yeah, I think it creates kind of a disconnection sometimes that's hard to work through.
0: Yeah, that'd be a part of the challenge of the job.
2: Yeah.
1: I was going to say one thing, it's very different with different individuals I've seen. There are a lot of people that were really against going to this 48-96 schedule because they don't want to be gone that long. Other people are really for it because they think it gives you more quality time at home. I think it's interesting, a lot of the wives or husbands of people that are working here depends on how they are. My wife's super independent. Go away. Leave me alone for a few days. And there are, I know, as a matter of fact, a very good friend that I came on with years ago who's no longer on the department, had real issues. His wife just could not handle him being gone for 24 hours, and it created some real... some real issues at home.
0: Sure.
1: And, you know, especially if you have problems, things going on with kids, either sick kids or stuff like that. I've found each, just looking at people, the dynamics are different with each family.
0: Right. And you're here, I mean, when you guys are here, this is just a question everyone has. What do you do when you're not?
1: When we're not running on emergencies?
0: Yeah.
1: We're actually busy, or we should be busy. I mean, obviously we take some downtime, but typically, for example, you didn't see us this morning. We're just coming back after 4 days off. We spent quite a while. We go over every bit of equipment, all our meds, all our drugs and everything, all our equipment. We make sure everything's functioning. Probably, obviously, we have to make sure that everything's going to function perfect when we need to use it. So we do that initially. That's our first order of the day. We have to do routine station maintenance, whether it be yard work, mowing the lawn we do once a week, or housework, whatever. We have paperwork responsibilities. But in addition to that, it's expected that we do so many inspections a month. We do hydrant inspections where we check all the hydrants in our district once a year, and that we kind of rotate those through the platoons, through the different shifts as to which ones we check. We do business inspections, fire inspections, and those are partly for code enforcement, but I think of even more importance, it's for us to become familiar with areas, identify hazards, maybe do pre-plans, things like that. Again, it's part of that state of readiness that we should be in. And then there's also an expectation that we do so many hours of training per month. So like this afternoon, we'll probably be doing some heavy rescue training. Got some drill maybe that we want to do. And so we're pretty busy through the day. I mean, we also go, like at this station, we usually go down to the grocery store nearby here sometime during the day to buy our groceries for the shift rather than bringing everything in. Some stations, everybody fends for themselves here, and I like the stations better that tend to have a supper club, and I think there's a little more cohesiveness there or whatever.
0: Yeah, but I was talking to some of the guys about that earlier, and how I often will see the firefighters in the store.
1: Mm-hmm.
0: They're all together, and I asked, why does it take five of you guys to buy the groceries? And the answer was, in case we get a call.
1: And that's the thing people need to realize. We're not out goofing off.
0: I mean,
1: when I go down to the grocery store, we'll be there a little while. We're on the radio. We're all there with our rig, and we respond from there.
0: You're ready to go.
1: Yep,
0: yeah.
1: And so we're ready to go. So we'll go do that, and then we have someone cook. It's nice when you can have a guy that likes to cook on your crew. Everybody here hates it. So we have this, closely guarded book with, you get a check every day you're here, and the guy with the most numbers cooks, and it's right there, and we watch it like crazy because people like
0: to
1: cheat.
0: So you mean it's a punishment?
1: Hate to cook. Yeah, so we rotate.
0: I feel the same way.
1: Yeah, I know.
0: So it's a myth then that
1: some stations, great cooks,
0: really?
1: Guys that love to, not at this. We have a couple of good cooks here, but where's Fry? But he won't cook for us anymore full time. So yeah, you can see we've got, this is closely guarded. We rotate.
0: Interesting.
1: So we do stuff through the day. After about, we usually do inspections or training, morning and afternoon. Again, interspersed by whatever calls we may have or other, sometimes we do PR events or we're out doing other things. We usually have workout time in the afternoon or early evening, And then generally after about 5 o'clock, the time is pretty much yours. Again, that varies. Sometimes we'll have late drills or have other things we need to attend, community council meetings, whatever. And so then the time is yours again, unless we get a call.
0: Right.
1: We usually are allowed to go to bed about 9 o'clock. You know, no one ever goes to bed that early here because we're up several times after that. But again, we have our dorms or private rooms or whatever, depending on the station. And time's yours. Some guys will watch TV. Some guys will get on a computer. Some guys read. Some guys do a lot of working out. I mean, we've got a pretty good workout facility at every station. I mean, obviously, it's in the department's and the public's best interest to keep us fit. So we have nice exercise equipment, and most of the guys stay pretty fit.
0: Maybe you can talk about that for a minute. Just how physically taxing it is and how hard it really is. I mean, just even to walk in the suits, because, you know, a lot of us have had the chance to try those on and be like, oh, I can't even lift my arm. You know, it must be.
1: I've talked too much. Why don't you guys speak?
2: It can. I mean, it's like it's doing all your normal activities and then just adding way more heat and, you know, a whole lot more restriction in your movements. There's a lot of ways, you know, you need to stay cardiovascularly fit by running and doing a lot of that. There's a big workout craze, a couple of them, like P90X and CrossFit. CrossFit being a pretty key firefighter workout, and it just focuses a lot on like full body movements, because that's what it is. Everything you're doing, you're kind of exerting almost all your energy, using your whole body to do whatever it takes to get something done or something lifted or something moved. So it's pretty taxing. If you throw in all the gear, you get hot real quick. So you need to be ready to go as best you can.
0: Have any of you ever had those experiences that are almost, I don't know, superhuman, where that adrenaline just kicks in and you're able to do things that you're like, whoa, I did that? Or no? No?
1: Every call. No. Yeah. I don't know if I'd say that, actually. I can't think of anything specific like that.
2: I think it kind of brings in like the team part too. Like, you know, if there's something we can't figure out, then that's when you kind of start looking to your teammate or your buddy or your captain to see, and they'll recommend something. Then, you know, there's your next part. You got your next goal and keep moving.
3: But I think that's part of the regimented part of recruit school and our paramedic and EMT schools is they're very regimented, and they have a standard protocol and sequence that we do things. And sometimes you'll go on a major vehicle extrication with people trapped, and the call goes smooth and quickly. But when you get back to the station, you're cleaning things up, all of a sudden you start thinking, wow, we did that, and that. And you don't really recall doing those things, but you did.
0: Yeah, I guess that's what I'm talking about. And when you come back, are you just sometimes just wiped out and exhausted?
3: And sometimes you are. Some of them are extremely mentally taxing. Mm-hmm. And some of them you functioned. You know, you blocked most of what was going on in the background and you did your task, mm-hmm. and you handled the situation and you didn't really realize that you did it. So it's not really that superhuman strength situation, but you handled an extreme situation without really, I mean, you consciously doing it, but later you think, wow, I did all of those things.
0: Yeah, exactly.
3: In 3 minutes? Wow.
0: Right. Maybe you can talk about that for a minute. How do you kind of separate some of the horrible things that you see when you go out on these calls and not carry those around with you?
3: You know, usually our support group is our crew. As a paramedic, I see all of the crews that I work with, and it's my responsibility to make sure everybody they're emotionally fit after the call. And people have a hard time with certain situations.
0: Sure.
3: Some do fine and some things, and the one little thing will set them off. So we really talk amongst ourselves. A lot of people have a hard time taking it home.
0: Yeah.
3: Because it's hard to talk to a spouse that doesn't really relate to what you really went through. And some things you don't want to share with your families because they're pretty terrible. You know, I know Dave has kind of a unique situation. His wife's an ER nurse, so he can share some of those things because she understands. My wife's a school teacher, so she sees rosy, happy, you know, first graders all through the day. So it's harder for me to share some of those things. She understands that I had a bad call, but she doesn't need to hear all the details.
0: Right.
3: So I

0: try to figure out what's happening, try to help him out.
1: Well, I can add a couple things. I have to kind of second what he says. It's interesting over my career to see how things affect different people. Like he says, different things for different people. You may go on someone that looks like your child. You may be having issues at home, things like that, that come here. And so you never know what's going to affect you. And I know for me personally, it's like I have a series of snapshots in my head, you know, and some things I don't even want to talk about. And it's interesting how different crews are a little different. Again, some aren't as cohesive as others. I think individuals do better individually in crews where they do have more of that cohesive atmosphere, where they're able to let things out. Like he says, I'm extremely lucky because I can go home. My wife was a paramedic for years and then an ER nurse. I can go home and download anything, you know, and that's good. But I know a lot of people, you know, have tried to go home and their wife, I don't want to hear about dead babies, you know, or whatever. And that's hard. And people, and it causes problems. I mean, I've seen it cause problems in relationships where some of the people here are not able to take home, and they need to be able to sort of process it and download it somewhere. And on our cruise, I think we do most of that here. If you were to live with us for a while and go on calls and then come and see how we interact, like right here at the kitchen table, you'd think we were the most just hard-hearted. I mean, some of the things we kind of make light of some things. I mean, yeah, like really off color. I mean, it's bad. But a lot of that is how we process those things that no one should be having to deal with.
2: Right.
1: You know, and so, yeah, we're irreverent at times and everything, but we keep it here.
2: Right.
1: You know, but it's a way for us to process that and to download it. And then sometimes if that doesn't work, yeah, sometimes it gets deeper and you need to actually get things off your chest. Or we also have departments now are real good about offering what we call critical incident stress debriefing, which really they have formal things where they might get a psychologist or whatever coming in there with a group, pull everybody. Well, you know what? We do that after every bad call right here in the station, you know, at the table. And we're lucky here in that, for example, I know a lot of police officers, and my wife was actually a deputy sheriff and a paramedic for years, and contrasting our system here and how it is with police, they don't have that opportunity. They don't have that same kind of atmosphere, and that it seems like they have to keep a lot more of it in, and I've seen
2: sense.
1: A lot more problems there because they're not able to process it, let it out, talk about it, deal with it, and then move on.
2: I'm sure you've seen guys over your career who you know, from other stations, they just can't handle it. They can't handle the job. You know, you maybe get into it and go, wow, I didn't realize it was going to be this tough on so many different levels.
1: We see a few, though. I've found, you look, most people that get here, it's like I say, it's not easy to get on the job. Most people that get here usually make a full career out of it. But there are some people that come here and they just don't fit. You know, either they don't fit with the job, or we've often had people that just don't fit with the people. It seems most of the people that have, in my career, that have left the department here, it's because they have problems actually getting along with the people that they have to work with.
2: Yeah. Well, it's obvious it takes a really special kind of person to be able to do what all of you do.
1: One thing, we talked about how we want to go on emergencies, we want to help people. And we don't always just do emergencies too. I mean, we'll stop, push your car if you're broken down. We're there to help people, do whatever. You know, and we don't mind, you know, we get a lot of calls where we have someone that's fallen out of bed. We do that all the time in the middle of the night. And you know what? I don't mind doing that for people that are in a position where they lack the resources. They have no other recourse. But I found one of the most frustrating things for me in my career now is that things have shifted more and more to where we're going on more and more bogus calls. A lot of 911 abuse, a lot of people that just kind of are milking the system, or, you know, expecting Big Brother to take care of everything. And that's frustrating. And for me, that's caused more frustration than the bad things that maybe we see. That it's caused more burnout, if you will. And I think we're probably all in agreement there, aren't we? But I'm not sure how to really fix that.
2: Yeah, what can you do about that?
1: Other than
2: you
1: maybe
2: show
1: some
2: up on the call and just go, oh.
1: Yeah. You know, and we're there. We'll do what we have to do. We're there to help you anytime. And I don't

0: I don't ever want anybody to feel like they shouldn't call 911 when they really need help.
1: Right.
0: But I think people really need to remember that they need to think about, for example, if I'm out on something that I shouldn't be out on and there's something else that's serious in my district, you've compromised their care, you know, and people need to be somewhat considerate about that. Right. And again, I'm not sure how to fix that, but that, at least personally, and again, from a lot of the guys I talked to, that's been one of the most frustrating things or causing the most burnout or whatever, is that we don't mind going, we don't mind working hard, but make sure it's something for real, you know, don't just play with the system. And,
1: exactly.
0: And that's one of the problems that we see nowadays.
1: What percentage of calls would you say are, you know, medical calls that need paramedics versus fires? And what types of calls do you mostly get?
0: Yeah, I was going to ask him too. I would say basically, this is just, we could get you the exact numbers, but basically I would say that about 80% of our calls are medical versus about 20% being either fire or hazmat or rescue type, you know, that type of stuff. Of those, we go on any and everything. Basically, if you have a problem, unless it's specifically a police matter, mm-hmm. it's us.
1: It's you guys.
0: Yeah, unless it's specifically a matter for just the police, we go. So we go on every type of medical, car accidents, falls, shootings, stabbings, heart problems, diabetics, drug overdoses, drunks, you know, whatever. I mean, yeah. We get a huge mix of things there. Like I say, any other type of emergency might fall into that other thing, whether it be fires or...
2: I think we also do quite a bit of social work in the community, whether it's...
0: True.
2: And this is... Some people get frustrated on these where it's not really the true medical emergency. It's somebody that's on the ground. They can't get up. But oftentimes, that could be as simple as putting them back into bed and, you know, wishing them a good night. Or it could be drawn out to a week-long process of getting a hold of Adult Protective Services. Mm-hmm. And getting them the protection and care they need because they can't live on their own. And sometimes those are frustrating things because it's a long process. And we may show up there for 3 nights straight, getting somebody out of bed and back into bed and things like that. And so we end up being kind of the social work aspect of the community, which isn't our true role, but we do it.
1: Interesting.
2: And we don't mind doing it.
1: So is it more exciting? I would imagine when you get that call that it's really a fire. Is there just a different feeling about that? Because it seems like, you know, if it's an 80-20 kind of thing, when you get the call about the fire, probably pumps you up a little bit more. You're all nodding your head and smiling.
0: We'd much rather go on a fire call than a medical any day. Not just because we don't get as many, but it's fires are pretty exciting.
1: Talk about that for a little bit.
0: Let's let James talk about it here.
3: Yeah, I'm going to jump in on this. We're sitting in the background, and we got a captain here, John Maddox. We got another engineer, Dave Fry. We've got Darren Whitaker, Chris Burke, myself, James McNeil, and the PIO, Mark Bednarik, over here. But, you know, you've been hearing a lot about Dave talking, and I have to admit that I am Dave's worst nightmare some days. We're more like a little sliver underneath his fingernail, and he tells me that every day, but... I got to admit, I love Dave like a brother. And, you know, speaking of the whole family thing, I've worked with Dave, Vinny, John, the other Dave that's back here for as long as I've been on this job. And I've been on this job going into my 8th year. Vinny, he's been my partner from day one. So, you know, Vinny and Dave and the other Dave and John have... We kind of grow together and we learn and we tease just like brothers. And to be honest with you, I see that these gentlemen here are, we spend more time with these gentlemen than we do with our own families. Even, you know, you go home to your wife, yeah, fine. You may spend 2 or 3 minutes with your wife or 2 or 3 hours, but we spend 24 hours with these guys. Anyways, to cut down a little bit of the time, you know, we get on these fires and we know what people's, what they're good at, what they're, the Vinny is good at this and Dave is good at this. And, you know, Dave's a medical guy and you've been talking to engine guys, paramedic engine. Well, there's also a truck at this station. And, you know, we kind of clash with these guys and tease with them. They like the medical stuff. We like the fire stuff. That's what we got into it for. I basically see this as being an Eagle Scout and getting paid for it. I grew up in scouting. It was awesome. You know, you tie knots, you help sick people, you know, you get to do stuff. And when we get on this job, it's, you're getting paid to become an Eagle Scout. You're scouting every day. So, you know, when you roll up onto a fire, you know, we get a lot of dispatch and they kind of have to filter that, but your dispatch information, when you hear the multiple calls, smoke showing, you pull out of the station and you see that call on the smoke from a mile away, you know, you got yourself a ripper. So at that point, we, you know, get into this and you click the mode from saying, oh, this is just a routine call that it's going to be nothing and boring call to, okay, now we're going to have some fun. And, you know, I remember I started, oh, it's been 17 years ago, but my second day on the job, I started with another department, but my second day on the job, we pulled up to a fire where I could see the flames and we were a good 4 miles away from the place. A hotel out down south was on fire. Talk about a rush. I mean, your training goes back in, you know, you got to pull the hydrant, you know, you got to do this. And, you know, you have different tactics. Obviously, you're not going to go in on that one because there's no life available left, but it's still a rush. You can feel the heat. You see the green grass across the street go from green to yellow to brown to black, and then it starts the next building on fire. And to me, when you get on a bay, and they're very rare. I think you may have, I've had like 3 or 4 fires my whole career that have been so big that you put them in your journal and it's like, hey, this was cool. You know, and we make it in the newspaper. We have some fun stuff that, you know, and I don't know if you guys talked about this, but the guy in the newspaper, and Dave's been talking most of the time here, he'll be buying ice cream because that's the unwritten rule. The unwritten rule here at any fire station around the country that you get your picture taken, you're doing this, you buy the crew treats.
1: Well, how are you guys going to figure that out between all of you?
4: I think we're going to have a lot.
3: Well, because Dave dominated the conversation. And I told you when you got here, we'll give our 2 cents worth, but Dave will give you $2
1: worth.
3: He
1: who speaks the most, huh?
3: So anyway, so the fire themselves, I think another thing about this particular station with the heavy rescue, that's where the ropes and the knots come into play. And, I had an instructor tell me on a heavy rescue course that he says, and until you've been on a real heavy rescue call, you'll be addicted for the rest of your life. And when you go on and you pull somebody out of something to where all the other firefighters in the city, they can't handle it. That's why they're calling you. And so when you get to go do that, that is in the same adrenaline rush as the fire, is you get to handle a situation that the normal firefighter can't handle. The atypical call where, you know, you're going to do something that they can't. And it's kind of rewarding to see, yeah, we got a special team here, and we got a good group of guys. A lot of them back here aren't going to talk on the radio. They're not going to want to get their picture taken. But each and every one of the guys here have their special things. Dave is good at this. Burton's good at, well, I tell Burton that, you know, he really needs to go medical division because he cares so much for the well-being of people. And that's because he's had background in hospital care.
1: Right.
3: Some guys have specialties in construction or who knows? Everybody's got a good thing, and we mesh very well at this station.
1: Everybody brings something different to the table, and that's what makes a great team.
3: And when you get on a call, speaking of creativity, you know, the whole program, you bring those pros, you bring those benefits that these guys have to the table to where you can have a good call, and everybody adds something to it.
1: Right. Thanks, James. Thanks for stepping up and talking to us. That was
3: if I have to buy ice cream, that's I'll just share it with the guys that are sitting back here that don't want to talk.
1: Have any of you had the opportunity to be helped yourself, maybe by a paramedic or firefighter, or had, you know, been on the other end, on the receiving end of this whole thing?
3: I'll just say one thing, and then I'll give the microphone to Dave Fry here. But my dad had my dad's getting a little on in years, and he had a diabetic problem that came in. And it's funny because here I feel we have some great paramedics here at this station on our crew. And so I see how they interact with the patients. And when you call 911, maybe you get a different agency, a different city coming to you. You know what's supposed to happen at that call, but they just don't seem to be doing it the same way that our crew should be doing it. And they have, you know, good things and bad things about how their crew works. But my dad had a diabetic problem, and you know, when I called, I had my mom call 911 because I was helping my dad. But at the time, I says, because they'll go through their rundown of saying, okay, and dispatch has a certain number of questions. It seems like it may take forever to get that information out. And you're just saying, I told my mom, I says, this is what I need. I need a rescue engine. I need this. I need this. And I need this. And it was interesting how it come across that maybe I was a little bossy. Maybe I was a little demanding. But maybe. I knew exactly what needed to happen for the benefit of my dad. And I didn't need you to go through the questions, is he doing this or is he doing that? Okay, well then do this, you know, because they have a certain thing in a certain list, which I think's they have to do it legally, and that's none of my business. But I knew what I needed done for my dad, and I, you know, was telling my mom to tell the dispatch lady, and sure enough, they give us the stuff, and when they rolled up, it does seem like they take forever to get there, but if you look at the dispatch time and the arrival time, it's the same as us. I just think right. That maybe when your kid or your father or your siblings are involved in that, it
1: time slows down.
3: Time slows down, and you have to stop and realize, okay, well, they're going to have to get in the rig if they're shopping or if they're in the shower. They have to. So, yeah, you start looking at what you've done.
1: Yeah, I can promise you we're not going to be thinking about that when we call 911.
3: Well, we as firefighters, we do have to think of that. So
1: it's reality.
3: Anyways, on that note, I'm going to pass the microphone to somebody else.
1: Any other comments?
4: Yeah, I'm David Fry, the engineer on the engine. And I think one of the reasons he handed me the microphone is about 2 years ago at a fire, I got severely dehydrated and I started getting shaky. And the paramedics on the crew looked at me and said, what's wrong? Because they could tell just by my look. I was sheet white. It was kind of wobbly. So they took me out to the rehab area, stripped my heavy equipment off. They didn't mention it, but that's 40 to 60 pounds of equipment that we're actually wearing. So at that point, I was administered an IV, thrown in the back of an ambulance, and escorted up to the hospital where I got to stay for another hour. I knew what was wrong with me, but the fire department didn't want to deal with it the way I wanted to. They wanted to deal with it the right way and give me an IV and some fluids and send me to the hospital for care. So that was my experience being on the other end.
1: Yeah, did that give you a little bit of a, I don't know, maybe a different understanding of what it might be like to be on the other end?
4: Most of us are pretty self-effacing when it comes to things like that. So we did, and it's like, I'm okay, guys, leave me alone, I'll recover. So somewhat embarrassing, to be honest with you. And I'm sure we go on patients who all want to cover their heads when they're going through lobbies of their apartment buildings or stuff because they don't want to be seen by their friends. So, yeah, I could understand that part.
1: Yeah. Interesting. Good. Well, thank you so much for taking the time in your busy schedule to let us come today and be here at the station. We so appreciate it. And just hearing all of you talk about it, I can tell you love what you do. And I think you're lucky that way to kind of have found that thing that feeds you, that, you know, is worth kind of all the bad stuff that's involved with it. But, you know, you can tell that you love what you do. And we as a public so appreciate you. I will, you know, see paramedics and see you guys in different places, and I want to just go up and I'm just like, I just know you're cool because you're a firefighter. It's just, you have to be. So we so appreciate it. And thanks for letting us come and showing us around. It's been great. Thanks.
0: Thank you.
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8: Gospel Basics. The Sacrament. A way to remember the Savior. On the night before he was crucified, Jesus Christ met with his apostles at the Last Supper. There he gave them the sacrament for the first time. He explained that it was a way for them to remember him. The sacrament is an ordinance where we partake of bread and water to remember Christ's atonement. The bread represents Christ's body, and the water represents his blood. We take the sacrament each Sunday during sacrament meeting. We sing a hymn while priesthood holders break the bread into small pieces. Find out more. If you have questions about the sacrament, you can talk to your ministering brothers or sisters, your ward or branch leaders, or the missionaries. The priesthood holders who broke the bread say special prayers, These prayers are found in Doctrine and Covenants, section 20, verse 77 and 79. The prayers remind us what we have promised Heavenly Father and what He has promised us. Other priesthood holders pass the sacrament to the ward or branch members. As we take the sacrament, we remember the Savior and His sacrifice for us. We also recommit to keep the covenants, promises, we have made with Heavenly Father. We are reverent while the sacrament is blessed and passed. It is a time for us to think about Jesus Christ's life, teachings, and atonement. We can also think about how we can follow His example. Words to know. Ordinance, a sacred formal act performed by the authority of the priesthood. Priesthood holders, worthy men and young men who have been given the authority to act in the name of Jesus Christ. The atonement of Jesus Christ, His suffering for our sins, death on the cross, and resurrection, which make it possible for us to return to live with God. End of Gospel Basics. The Sacrament, a way to remember the Savior. Read by Jeff Hawkins.
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9: Welcome to Conversations. Conversations is an informal interview program featuring members of The Church of Jesus Christ of Latter-day Saints who have a unique perspective or an interesting story. This interview is with Elder J. E. Jensen of the Presidency of the 70 of The Church of Jesus Christ of Latter-day Saints. Elder Jensen has been a general authority of the church since June 1992 and has served in numerous assignments since then. The host for this episode of Conversations is Sherry Dew. Sherry is the president and CEO of Deseret Book Company and a former member of the Relief Society General Presidency of the Church.
10: Welcome. I am absolutely delighted to welcome to Conversations Elder J.E. Jensen of the Presidency of the 70 of the Church of Jesus Christ of Latter-day Saints. For those of you who may not be familiar with the Church, the Presidency of the 70 is one of the presiding councils of the Church. Elder Jensen, it is a treat for me personally to have a chance to just visit for a few minutes and talk about some of the things that you've learned and some things about your life. Thank you for being willing to do this today.
11: Thank you for the opportunity.
10: Now, we're just going to talk about some things, and I should tell the audience that I actually had the privilege some years ago when I was serving in a general church calling of traveling with you and your wife as you were serving as an area president in South America. And so I have wonderful memories of that experience and wonderful memories of things I learned. So that's why I've been looking forward to this so much. And let me give everyone else a little bit of information, and that'll set the stage for everyone. Elder Jensen is currently serving as a member of the Presidency of the 70, as I said earlier, and he has also served as a member of area presidencies in Central and South America and in different parts of the United States and Canada. He was called to full-time church service in 1992 when he was named to the Second Quorum of the 70 and later then called to the First Quorum of the 70 in April of 1995. Prior to Elder Jensen's call, he was the church's director of Scriptures Coordination. He has served in the missionary programs of the church, including serving a full-time mission as a young man to Texas and New Mexico, where he worked among the Spanish-speaking people. You'll find out that he is very fluent in his use of Spanish. In the church educational system, he taught seminary, wrote curriculum, and he trained prospective seminary teachers before he was called as a mission president of the Columbia Cali Mission, where he served from 1975 to 1978. After his release from that assignment, he returned to the church educational system, where he worked as the director of curriculum. He also worked for a time as director of training for the missionary department. He holds bachelor's, master's, and doctorate degrees from Brigham Young University. He was born in Mapleton, Utah, the sixth of 10 children. He is married to the former Lana Lee Child. They are the parents of six, and they have 28 grandchildren. Now, that is a really brief rundown, but at least maybe it sets the stage and puts in context some of the things that we'll talk about. Okay. let's just be very unoriginal and start at the beginning and talk just for a little bit about your boyhood. And growing up in a home of 10 children, you were somewhere kind of in the middle of the pack. Explain for those of so many of us, and probably most, who were not raised in a family with that large of a family, what did you learn from that? What was that like for you as a boy?
12: Our home roots are everything. And tears sometimes come easy when I go back to those early years in Mapleton. The fondest of my memories of those years is growing up surrounded by farms. My father himself worked for a highway construction company, but our neighbors had a farm, and they didn't have sons of an age that could work. And so our bishop, in fact, his name Oscar Whiting, and three other sons, adults, returned missionaries, Ray, Juan, and Gary. And so we were invited at a young age to work on a farm, beginning in sugar beet, thinning sugar beets.
10: It's hard work.
12: And my fondest memories is to learn the value of work. And my father, one of the stories I've related over the years, my father and mother wanted the Jensen children to learn to work and the value of work. And he went to Bishop Whiting and said, I'll pay you to pay them if you'll just teach them to work and the responsibility.
10: Hmm. Having grown up on a farm, I understand a little something about the plentiful supply of work that exists on a farm. So what was it about the experience on the Whiting farm that you think translated into teaching you how to work?
12: There's a routine, a responsibility that you get up at a certain hour and you show up at a certain hour and you endure 80 rod rows of sugar beets. And then through the hay season and the grain season and then into the harvest. And then too, because father and mother were economically, it was tough with 10 children. Mm-hmm. And so that was money, spending money and clothes money, enduring to the end. In fact, I have a painting in my home that shows that whole scene of two Jensen boys kneeling in the sugar beets and the three Whitings in the background. And I've titled it, Ho to the End of the Row, with all that that connotes and denotes.
10: Mm-hmm. Mm, that's beautiful. Okay, think back to those early years and all of those experiences on the farm with your parents. Were there key turning points? Can you look back and pinpoint moments, whether the moment was a lesson or just a learning experience with your parent or a loving experience with a sibling or whomever, that you say, that was pretty pivotal for me as a young boy?
12: One is I have an older brother, deceased, died at age 33. He had polio at about 12, a kind of polio that didn't cripple him but impacted the lungs. Then later, a dynamite accident, which nearly killed him, but didn't. But the combination of those, just he had a weakened constitution. But to this day, I get tender feelings that when mother and dad had driven him to the hospital, and Ruth, my oldest sister, gathered us, the children, in the living room, let's pray. Mm. Let's pray for Neil. Mm. So that's one. And number two, my father and mother grew up having heard or read Joseph F. Smith promise that if families will hold a family night. So we didn't have the title Family Home Evening, but we had family nights. A little four-room home in Mapleton with an old coal stove and mother cooking over a Monarch coal stove range. And those winter nights gathered as families, games, activities, hide the thimble, button, who's got the button. And mother, with her Danish background, could cook over that coal stove the most remarkable Danish pastries. Mm. So it's the memories of the home and the culture, the significance. And then a third one was, it was just automatic. The Jensen family goes to church. We took up a whole bench.
10: Of course you did. I love what you said about your sister, that when your older brother, Neil, was in trouble, her first reaction was not just to pray, but to gather her younger siblings to pray, which clearly had to have come from the teachings of your parents and just what you did as a family.
12: That becomes more visible for my oldest sister, Ruth, because father was what I called a weekend father. Now, that's not to be negative, but with highway construction, he'd leave Sunday afternoon and we'd see him Friday night, week after week after week. And so mother was father and mother. And with all that's on her platter, Ruth knew how to provide support.
10: Do you think that that gave you an unusual appreciation for the influence of a mother?
12: More than I can say. My mother instilled in me a love for words. We had the Reader's Digest, and then we had condensed Reader's Digest books. And I grew up surrounded by an influence, read. We didn't have television. Well, we had the old radio and listened to the old programs. But it was books, to which I attribute to my mother.
10: To your mother. What I'm hearing is you're describing a very close-knit family, a faithful family, a family that went to church. That was the Jensen way.
12: Yeah.
10: And so that's an interesting background for a story that you told in a general conference address. Let's let our listeners listen to it.
12: As a young elder, I had been in the mission field about 1 year. And while reading scriptures and the words of the Latter-day Apostles about revelation and the Holy Ghost, I had a stunning awakening. I did not have a testimony of my own, specifically of the Father and the Son. I went on my mission, living on the borrowed light of my wonderful parents. Never doubting their words, I had not thought about seeking my own spiritual witness. On a February night in San Antonio, Texas, in 1962, I knew that I had to know for myself. In our small apartment, I found a place where I could quietly pray out loud, pleading, "Heavenly Father, are you there? I must know for myself." Sometime later that night, I came to know for myself, for the first time in my life, that God and Jesus are real. I did not hear an audible voice nor see a heavenly being. I knew in the same way you too may have come to know, which is by the unspeakable gift of the Holy Ghost and the Spirit of Revelation, speaking peace to my mind and assurances to my heart.
10: That's a wonderful story just taken in a vacuum, but against the background of your boyhood, it's really interesting to me. Because you had all of this wonderful support, were taught the gospel to some degree, a large degree probably, and yet you were still in the process of developing your testimony. Talk to us about that and what we can all learn from that about what it takes to acquire a personal testimony.
12: The family ties, of course, are critical. I grew up deeply embedded in, do your duty. Go to your work, do your job, do your duty. Gather fast offerings, attend seminary, wash dishes, help clean the house. I just did my duty. And with all that I did with athletics and other kinds of distractions, and we didn't have perfection around the Jensen home. I got into fights with my siblings, my brothers, and an older brother who would tease, but you just hunker down and keep going. But it had never occurred to me until that awakening through the scriptures, particularly the Book of Mormon, that, Jay, you really don't know this for yourself. The thought had just never occurred to me.
10: You spent a lot of time teaching in your life. You spent a lot of time in front of the rising generation. How would you counsel them to help a young boy, a young girl, a young adult man, a young adult woman acquire and develop their own testimony?
12: I do remember some great epiphanies or spiritual moments attending seminary. My three wonderful seminary teachers, and there in that circle, that influence. So there was gospel instruction. Another piece of this is, of course, in addition to the books at home that we had, the Reader's Digest, I'll never forget these being just on the table or around the house. And one in particular, I thought about bringing it. There used to be a leather-bound Pearl of Great Price, just a very thin one. Well, that's a small book. I can handle that. And I read more than once the Joseph Smith story. So to the youth, the rising generation, two key elements would have been attending seminary and then at home on your own, get a set of scriptures and get into them. And at some point, you've got to come to Joseph Smith.
10: Okay, your wife was raised in Springville, which is knocks on the door of Napleton. They're boundaries. They share
12: right,
10: a boundary.
12: They do.
10: For those who don't know much about Utah geography, let's see, the Springville-Mapleton area is a little south of Provo, which is about 40 miles south of Salt Lake, in general terms. So did you grow up together? When did you meet your wife? Tell us that story.
12: In fact, she's not here, and I really feel bad. I feel like a half a man because she had a knee replacement a short time ago, and she's just not quite ready to be here and to do this. In those days, Mapleton did not have a junior high school or a high school, and so I went to grade school, and then in the seventh grade, the bus took us from Mapleton, the 10-minute drive, down to Springville. And at a water fountain out in the patio of the school, I met a young lady, Lana Lee Child, and we formed a friendship, and then there were just some groups of a group of boys and a group of girls that started to mingle and date. And I formed fallen in love with another friend of Lonnie's. And so she would be the Cupid.
10: The go-between.
12: And then that died. And then in our ninth grade, 10th grade year, we started dating.
10: So when you left on your mission, you left a girlfriend behind.
12: When you talk about decisions that determine destiny, in the fall of 1960, I had enrolled in BYU, and we had decided to marry. I'm not going to go on a mission. We used to go to sacrament meeting together, either hers and her ward were short on priests, so the bishop always welcomed me. But we went to our home ward in Mapleton in middle of January, 1961, and Paul K. Edmonds, Jr., a returned missionary, gave his report. Sherry, as I sat on that back row, I knew that we had made a mistake or a premature decision. I turned to Lonnie after the meeting and said, Lonnie, I'm going on a mission. I want to go on a mission.
10: I guess these young men and young women who return from a mission and who share their testimonies and some of their experiences perhaps sometimes don't realize the power and the impact they can have on those who might be wondering if it's for them. Because that, is it fair to say that changed the course of your life?
12: When I think of all the decisions that I have personally made, that is the most significant one, followed by sequentially marrying Lonnie in the temple. I know I would not be here today had I not made that decision.
10: So say more to us about what you just said is marvelous, that choosing to go on a mission and to marry your wife in the temple set the course. So tell us about, I wish your wife were here too because she is awesome, actually. I love her. But without her here, tell us how she's affected your life.
12: Yeah, it's Alma 26:16. I cannot say unto you the smallest part of which I feel. Mm-hmm. And one of the greatest things is her example. She is so Christ-like. She came from a family whose parents were not active. She grew up going to church with her girlfriends, not by parental influence. So that's a great thing. So she had to come on her own, and she did read the New Testament at home. So she had this red letter edition, and she'd come to know the words of Christ. So she's a very Christ-centered woman. She wants to be and do what he would have her do, number one. Number two, she has eyes to see where I don't. And as we travel and teach and do things together after, she'll say, now, Jay, did you know that? And when you said this, is that really what you wanted to say? She has a great polishing effect upon me. And then her just deep, deep-seated obedience that we would pay tithing, that we would never let a day go by in mortality without a temple recommend and use it. So we just blended about the things that matter eternally.
10: What you're describing for me is a wife who loves you enough to say, did you really mean to say that?
12: That's right.
10: Or did you notice this? Or so how did those gifts of hers, those are gifts and they're wonderful attributes, how did they affect the raising of your children?
12: In a very significant way is that in following the footsteps and the role model of my parents, which my wife did not have, family home evening, family prayer, those kinds of things. So it was automatic for me and for her, my wife, to begin to do that. Then that impact on our children, and we established that pattern. Mm-hmm. And of course, for Lonnie to come and join, we're just heart and soul together, that's what families do. Mm-hmm. And then, you know, there's a very significant thing about being self-reliant. Of all the lessons that I think she will pass on to the children at a very early age, that they learn to work in the kitchen. Okay, there's the dishwasher, there's the dryer. You know how to operate them. There's the ironing board. You know how to iron. Take care of your things. Those kinds of things build lessons of responsibility mm-hmm. that, as we look at youth today, they need.
10: Mm-hmm. That's a perfect segue, because as you've been talking, I've been thinking, okay, you raised your children in some of the ways that you've described. You're now watching them raise their children, your grandchildren. What do you think's different for them today? And are there ways that you and Sister Jensen still influence your children in the way they raise your grandchildren?
12: When we get together as families, ordinances are important, fundamentally, eternally important, as are the covenants associated with them. When we began to have our grandchildren come along and they became of age to receive the ordinances, the blessing, and the baptism, and so forth. To this day, as recently as 2 weeks ago, with the baptism of a grandson, they come. They support one another. Ordinances, covenants, and we make it a family event. So that's a big one. And as we go and visit them on some Monday night, we sit in on and okay, Grandpa's here. Grandpa, you give the lesson tonight. And those kinds of things. When I'm free on a weekend, if I can drop in on their sacrament meeting, what a joy to have a deacon grandson serve Grandpa the sacrament.
10: Mm-hmm. What do you think is harder for them than it was for you and your wife?
12: We've talked about that, and I'll use this metaphor as a general authority. We live in a fishbowl for everyone to see, and they have said that all of their friends and associates expect more of them. That's one. And then number two, they do come for counsel. Dad, we're struggling with something, or my friend has a question, and they know my love for the scriptures, and they do turn to Dad. Dad, where's this scripture?
10: Let's talk about now, you're home from your mission, you've married your wife, you've decided you want to teach seminary. What led you into that course of action?
12: When I was a junior in high school, that was the Sputnik era. Utah high schools generally did not teach second languages. And all of a sudden, there was a wave of interest, and Spanish was taught. And I just was, you know, I think I'd like to learn a language. I had one of those remarkable high school teachers, Jane Garside. She instilled in me a love for Spanish. So when I graduated from high school and having an older sister, Ruth Ann, an older brother, Alma, who was also a Springville High School algebra teacher, and I took algebra from him. Oh. So the two siblings, teachers, I left Springville High School, I want to be a teacher, thinking a Spanish teacher. Went on a Spanish-speaking mission, Texas, New Mexico, and my mission president had been a seminary teacher. And the thought had never occurred. Well, if you can teach, teach the gospel. So I came home with a burning desire to teach. Priority one, if they'll accept me, I'll teach seminary. But if not, my fallback position, I would love to teach this language that I love so dearly. Mm.
10: But as it turned out, you did teach seminary. And in fact, when I had the pleasure of traveling with you and Sister Jensen in Argentina, I was really affected in watching you and the way you taught the gospel. It really affected me. I know that you have been known to say at times that there's no place you're more comfortable than standing in front of a classroom or a group with the scriptures in your hands. What can you teach us about teaching the gospel?
12: The most influential educational thought that I've ever gained in mortality, it comes out of a student teaching experience. The teacher had come and observed me, and he sat at the back, and he seemed to be taking a lot of notes, which made me nervous, but I got through it okay. At the back, and I sat down with him, and he said, Jay, I wrote one sentence and underlined it again and again and again throughout the class. Learn to put more of the burden of the learning on the student. And so it became central to my life. What can I do as a teacher to help students learn and discover? As Elder Bednar has taught so powerfully and so well, it isn't about you, the teacher. It's not telling. It's what can I draw from them? How can I get these so that they're opening them and discovering insights? And that you do a lot by questions and leading them to learn. David O. McKay taught years ago that a good teacher will help. He's kind of a guide on a learning journey, and helping a student to see what you see and to know what you know and to feel what you feel.
10: You love the scriptures. How did that happen?
12: One of the most memorable moments, I couldn't have been more than 5 or 6, is thanks to Deseret Book, father and mother had bought an old book called A Voice from the Dust. Oh. It's a narrative edition of the Book of Mormon and had taken out the versification and so forth. I can remember sitting on my father's lap and him with that book. I didn't realize it at the time, but that began a love affair. But it happened the most when I was on a mission, when I began to get into the Book of Mormon on my own, for myself. That was the awakening, and it just continues to deepen. And then I made that singular decision as a missionary, never let a day go by for the rest of your life without being in the scriptures, particularly the Book of Mormon. I continue to do that.
10: So if you were counseling with someone who said to you something like, I just don't get it. I read them. It just, I try to put in my X minutes a day. I'm just not getting it. Are there things you would say to that person to help them discover for themselves so they can grab hold?
12: Yes, I would say stop reading and start searching. Start doing what the scripture commands say, study, search, ponder, treasure up, like, and feast upon. And stop just going through the words and start putting in, put question marks where the Lord never did. Why that? And why that word? And that's one of the most valuable things I've ever learned. I mean, reading is not bad. It's better than nothing. But to get from them all that we can get from them, you have to pay a higher price.
10: How do you think the scriptures have changed your life?
12: They have led me to know the Father and the Son through the power of the Holy Ghost. One of the great lessons of my life in when I became a trainer of seminary teachers, I had a master teacher come into my classroom, and as soon as he walked in, we all knew, sit down and let him teach and then watch. Leland Anderson from Manti, Utah. And he taught me how to what I call bridge the gap. That is, in the scriptures, we have the them, the there, and the then. And we have the me and the here and the now. And you go into the scriptures and look for the elements that parallel and you bridge the gap. You just learn how to isolate a word, a phrase. I think Elder Maxwell has had the gift of what I call homiletics. He could isolate a phrase and then just make that phrase blossom with meaning. Most of his book titles are homilies, just little short pithy phrases. Mm-hmm. Somewhere in my life, I picked that up. I don't know where. And so whether it's a single word or a phrase or maybe even a complete sentence, and then you just start bridging. Oh, that's relevant to me. For example, 1 Samuel 17, David in Saul's armor. And David said, I have not proved the armor. Oh, the lights turned on. David had an armor he had not proved. I have armor today. Have I proved the armor? That's what makes scriptures come alive for me.
10: So would it be fair to say, and I don't want to oversimplify, but is it fair to say for teachers of the gospel that that's one of the things mm-hmm. they're trying to do?
12: It is one of the one, and if we can learn to do that and to draw it from them, mm-hmm. and leading them to see, now look at that phrase, now think about it for a minute. What is it saying? And then just probe with them.
10: What's it saying to you? What's it mean for you?
12: That's right.
10: One of the things that happens in immersing ourselves in the scriptures is an increasing awareness of the power, the gift and the power of the Holy Ghost. You told a story in an address, a general conference address, that I want to let our listeners hear and then and our viewers hear, and then we'll talk about it.
12: Our grandson Quentin was born with multiple birth defects and lived 3 weeks short of a year, during which time he was in and out of the hospital. Sister Jensen and I were living in Argentina at that time. We truly wanted to be there with our children to comfort them and be comforted by them. This was our grandchild whom we loved and wanted to be near him. We could only pray, and we did so fervently. Sister Jensen and I were on a mission tour when we received word Quentin had died. We stood in the hallway of a meeting house and hugged and comforted each other. I witness to you that the assurances came to us from the Holy Ghost, a peace which passes all understanding and continues to this day. We also witness the unspeakable gift of the Holy Ghost in the lives of our son and daughter-in-law and their children, who to this day speak of that time with such faith, peace, and comfort.
10: Very beautiful story. What would you teach us about seeking to be directed by and led by, comforted by the Holy Ghost, what would you teach us about how to do that?
12: One of the great strengths that has come to me through that, of course, comes out of the Scriptures. I've made quite a study of the different roles that the Holy Ghost plays in our lives. And there, it isn't one way. And so for me and for us in Argentina, with that great experience, plus a multitude of others as we seek comfort and power in our lives through the Holy Ghost, is quiet time, take time. Sometimes it can be in the shower, almost as if symbolically the water comes and thoughts come. All of the 12 often say, be sure you have pen and paper at the side of your nightstand. It can be out while I'm walking. I was out walking last night and had some thoughts that come. Just leave yourself open to impressions, and they'll come at the strangest times. But then value them enough to record them. I know that I've offended the Holy Ghost when he has spoken, and I didn't value it enough to capture it in writing. Mm. He stopped speaking for a time. That's painful.
10: All of these wonderful lessons. I'm going to pause for just a moment here to remind anyone who may have joined us that we are talking today with Elder J.E. Jensen of the Presidency of the 70. Let's follow that just a little bit more, or take it another direction. You have not just had a personal love of the Scriptures and an immersion in the Scriptures in your life, as has your wife. Yeah. But you've spent a lot of your career, your working time, and some of your services at General Authority being involved with different things about the very production of Scriptures. I wonder if you would give us a picture of the scope of the enterprise that goes on inside of the Church of Jesus Christ of Latter-day Saints to make Scriptures available to the world.
12: My life has been fundamentally a work of words. First, to hear them, to speak them as a missionary, as a seminary teacher, and then in seminary curriculum, writing them. Then I moved into the missionary department, and that was the period of time when we developed Missionary Guide, The Commitment Pattern, Heavenly Father's Plan, mm-hmm. though the lessons, Heavenly Father's Plan, were written by General Authorities. The teaching helps came from the staff. So all of these kinds of things I had a handle on. And then in 1989, I was invited to leave the missionary department to become the director of Scriptures Coordination, a new position to help coordinate all the details impacting decisions on the Scriptures, from approving a language to translation to typesetting, printing, and distribution. It was huge, and it was all coming into the office of the 12, and it was too much detail for their staff to do it, and so I received that wonderful opportunity. I was placed in the curriculum department. So that really is how it is done. When you look at the Scriptures, there are two significant references, Doctrine and Covenants 42:56, that my Scriptures shall be given, and here's the phrase, they shall be preserved in safety. Now that is one of those phrases. Mm-hmm. Well, how do you preserve them in safety? Mm-hmm. You have to preserve them in content to be sure that the original databases, the original manuscripts, where are they? Are they safeguarded? And then in the translation process, are they being translated accurately? So we would interface with the translation division, the actual physical copy of the book. So preserve them in safety. And then section 70, verse 3, talks about the First Presidency and the 12 being the stewards over the Scriptures. And so my role was to just orchestrate and bring into the First Presidency and the 12 decisions about the Scriptures. For example, a word in English that doesn't translate well. For example, the word brother, the brother of Jared. In Asian languages, it's not generic. It has to designate, because of the caste system, mm-hmm. older brother, younger brother. So I wrote up a document, took it into the office of the First Presidency and the 12, or take it into their meeting, give us direction.

0: Book of Mormon translated into approximately how many languages?
1: 108, I think.
0: What if Doctrine and Covenants the same?
1: Mm-hmm.
0: So it is a truly mammoth operation to make sure they are preserved in safety, so as many people as possible in their own tongue can read the Word of God.
1: Correct.
0: Now, as a general authority, did you not have a guiding hand on the church's production of a Spanish edition of the Bible?
1: I did.
0: Tell us about that.
1: In the late 1990s, the First Presidency and the 12 recognized that it would be nice to have an LDS edition of the Spanish version of the Bible. And so efforts were made to obtain copyright permission to just let us insert our footnotes and chapter headings. And that was denied. The copyrights, and you understand copyrights as well as anybody in the church. And with that, well, what do we do? And we looked at earlier editions and found an edition, the Reina Valera, that was published in 1915, somewhere around there. It was in the public domain. So the decision was made to take that earlier, more archaic translation of the Bible and go through it and see if it would serve our purposes. And it would. It would indeed. It was just that was really manna from heaven, just divine intervention. But it did require a lot of work because of some of the archaic phrases. Some of them are in bad taste even today. So committees were formed of general authorities and wonderful translators in the translation division. And once they got it into a reviewable condition, then Elder Lynn Mickelson and I were appointed. And Lynn is one of the most gifted Spanish speakers among the general authorities. And so he and I were appointed as co-chair to work with staff and about 70 area 70s all over the world, Spanish speakers. And we began the review process of the Reina Valera and took us 4 years. Every Thursday from about 1:30 till 4:30 for 4 years, Elder Mickelson and I and wonderful, capable people would review these manuscripts and input from all of these Spanish-speaking countries.
0: And the results are?
1: So that in June of 2009, in fact, it was the Reina Valera 1909, that's the year, that's 100 years later, we now produce the LDS edition of the Reina Valera, who, by the way, we just have to say about those two great translators in the early years, they did not take that from the King James. They went to the original manuscripts themselves.
0: Oh,
1: the Reina Valera is a remarkable translation from the original sources.
0: And it's now blessing literally millions of people.
1: True. And we'll continue.
0: Mm-hmm. Okay, let's go to another topic, but with a very pronounced attachment to your attachment to the Spanish-speaking people. You served as a mission president in Cali, Colombia in the 70s. I've actually been to Cali and have a picture of it, a vivid picture of it in my mind. Tell us about what that was like, including the fact that we're talking about that was the home of one of the world's most pronounced drug cartels at the time.
1: We were called, and the oldest son, 10, the youngest, 6 months. So with six little children and a young family, board a plane, fly to Cali, Colombia, and have the adventure of our life. And our children to this day have it as their fondest memories because it was 3 years of an adventure. And providentially, the Lord watched over us. We were so blessed. The children went to a North American school. The three or four oldest did fairly well with Spanish. But at that time, providentially, the what you know today as the drug cartel did not exist. The only thing that existed was petty theft and just the typical dangers of missionaries being out in some neighborhoods that are unsafe. So we didn't have to face that.
0: So that came later.
1: It did. It may have been percolating at the time, but we never saw it.
0: What did

0: You learn serving as a mission president in that part of the world at that time, and where was the church in its development at that time?
1: The church was first introduced to Colombia in 1966, so 9 years later.
0: So it was young.
1: Very young, 9 years old, and we had three struggling districts of about total membership, maybe 4,000 members in 21 branches, and we did not have one endowed or temple sealed local member. The only ones endowed were our missionaries and us. So it's a very, very young church. We're about the gathering of Israel, and Elder Lauren C. Dunn taught me a little phrase that we witnessed, and you witnessed today, that the blood of Israel has a spiritual ability to recognize truth, which they bring with them from premortal life, where they learned their first lessons. And so as missionaries go out and teach and testify, the sincere recognize it, and we began to grow the church sufficiently that from the Kali district of five branches, when we left 3 years later, we created the Kali stake. Now, historically, there's a piece of this was so remarkable. One of the great challenges of that era was that people of African ancestry could not hold the priesthood. That was one of our greatest challenges. So on the very weekend that that was announced in 1978, Elder Mark E. Peterson was in Kali, Colombia, and read that announcement as he formed the Kali Columbia State. In fact, when we were summoned to the hotel to meet with Elder Peterson and Elder Cook, a knock came at the door, and one of the mission secretary, he said, "Elder Jensen, I didn't think I should interrupt you, but I just received a telegram that I think you want to read." So I read it and put it in the hands of Elder Peterson. He said, "Yes, President Kimball has been calling me, and that is, the announcement is correct." So it was quite a memorable historical weekend in many ways.
0: What difference would it have made in that area then going forward with that marvelous revelation?
1: Oh, the strength of the priesthood. Mm-hmm. It was just a gigantic leap forward. Missionaries, calling more missionaries that could serve, all of that and more.
0: You've spent so much subsequent time also in Latin America and South America. What have you learned? What have you learned from your time in South America and from such an immersion in Latin America and the Latin American cultures?
1: When you were there in Argentina, I think we took you to the park where Elder Melvin J. Ballard
0: dedicated
1: the South America for the preaching of the gospel. You hear this phrase among the brethren that the Spirit of the Lord is brooding over the nations of the earth. And this happens to be, I think, the day and time of the promises to Joseph in the Americas. I mean, it's no secret that our highest number of convert baptisms come from the Americas, and particularly in Mexico, Central, and South America. I go back to what I mentioned earlier. We're about the gathering of Israel. Our Heavenly Father loves all His children, but there is something unique about His covenant children, Israel, who recognize the truth. And I think of the thing that I will cherish so powerfully over the years is how the Book of Mormon serves as the instrument of the gathering. That is so central to everything I've ever tried to do in Latin America, is get the scriptures, particularly the Book of Mormon, into the heads and the hearts of the people. I look at my own life. What is it that put me on the path? And my hand to the rod. It's a Ruel and Ethel Jensen in a home in Mapleton who instilled in me a love for words and the scriptures. And if we can keep doing that, the path, believing they're the ordinances and the covenants. So if we can, you know, you look at that First Nephi chapter 8 of Lehi and Sariah, beckoning and speaking in a loud voice, "Come, children, to partake of the fruit." And so I now, Jay and Lana Jensen, are the Lehi and Sarai to our children who placed their hands on the rod and their feet on the pathway of the ordinances and the covenants. That's what we tried to do in Latin America.
0: What would you say to those not of our faith who may have happened upon this program and may have been drawn in to listen? What would you want them to know?
1: The absolute assurance that I have and that we have that God is our Father. He is real. He is much closer to us in the details of our lives than we realize. He's not some absentee caretaker of the universe. He lives, and that Jesus Christ is his Son, the Savior and the Redeemer, and that they're real, that they live, and that in these latter days, they descended and spoke to Joseph Smith, descended from heaven in a grove in upstate New York. So to those not of our faith, our invitation is come. Come and listen. Listen to the missionaries. Listen to a member. And in particular, get a copy of the Book of Mormon. Open it. Get into it. Get on your knees and ask. That's our invitation.
0: Let me ask if you have any other additional parting thoughts that you would like to share.
1: There is another one, and particularly to the rising generation. And even to those not of our faith, we really are dual beings. We lived with our Heavenly Father before we were here. He has a plan. And that I am a dual being. And because of that, and this really specifically to the rising generation, to the youth, a phrase from President Lee that he got from Shakespeare, "Oh, be loyal to the royal within you."
0: We thank you, Elder Jensen, for spending this hour with us. I have had some sweet and wonderful impressions as I have listened to you share some of your impressions and thoughts. And we're just grateful for what we've learned and the chance to be with you and spend this hour together. Thank you.
1: Thank you.
0: You've been listening to a conversation with Elder J.E. Jensen of the Presidency of the 70 of the Church of Jesus Christ of Latter-day Saints. We hope you've heard something that will bless your life. Thank you.
2: You've been listening to Conversations, an interview program featuring members of the Church of Jesus Christ of Latter-day Saints who have a unique perspective or an interesting story. Today's conversation was with Elder J.E. Jensen of the Presidency of the 70, the Church of Jesus Christ of Latter-day Saints. Sherry Dew was the host. Join us again for more interviews on Conversations.
3: How Can I Progress on the Covenant Path While I'm Single? By Marjorie Cornillas. The author lives in Northern Samar, Philippines. Regardless of what season of life we are in, moving forward means moving toward Christ. When I returned home to the Philippines after my mission, the first thing I wanted to do was meet a worthy priesthood holder whom I could marry in the temple and build a Christ-centered family with. I thought that finding him would be easy, but now it's been quite a few years since I returned home, and I have yet to find someone to marry. I've been goal-driven all my life. In high school, I made goals for my future, specifically goals that would help me progress on the covenant path, the only path that will ultimately lead me and all of us back to live with Heavenly Father. I made goals to graduate from seminary and institute, to finish my studies, to get endowed in the temple, to serve a mission, to find a job in line with my degree, and to build an eternal family. I've achieved all those goals apart from one. And despite being proud of all I've accomplished, I've sometimes felt as though I've stopped progressing. A pause in progression. For years, I've spent so much time searching and praying to find someone to be with for eternity. I've always obeyed the commandments, applied the teachings of the prophets and the leaders in my life, and striven to be worthy to enter the temple. So, in frustration, I've sometimes wondered why, after trying so hard, I am still unable to reach this one goal and often feel unable to move forward on the covenant path. What am I lacking? One night when I was feeling extra discouraged about my marital status and seeming lack of progression, I poured out my feelings to Heavenly Father. I felt stuck, lonely, and lost. As I prayed and pondered, a clear reminder came to me. Trust in the Lord with all thine heart. In all thy ways acknowledge him, and he shall direct thy paths. Proverbs chapter 3, verses 5 through 6. In that moment, I realized that those paths included the covenant path. I was reminded that if I let God prevail in my life, as President Russell M. Nelson taught, he would direct me toward Christ and grant me spiritual strength, promised blessings, and eternal progression. Heading toward Christ. Elder Marvin J. Ashton of the Quorum of the 12 Apostles taught, set your goals, but don't become frustrated because there are no obvious victories. Remind yourself that striving can be more important than arriving. For so long, I had focused only on my hopes for marriage and my failure at not achieving that covenant. I had forgotten the significance of the covenants I had made and how those covenants had helped me move toward Christ. I had forgotten how beautiful my circumstances were. Right now, because I don't have children or many obligations at home, I have time to develop more skills for the future. I'm able to give a great amount of my time to serving others and ministering to those in my ward. I am able to meet more people and learn from them. I get to spend time improving my relationships with my parents and siblings. And most importantly, I still have plenty of opportunities to continue becoming more like the Savior. I've realized that if I'm still walking on the path that leads me to Jesus Christ, that I'm right where I need to be. I am moving forward on the covenant path. President Nelson also taught that, wherever you are on the covenant path, I promise you that if you will sincerely and persistently do the spiritual work needed to develop the crucial spiritual skill of learning how to hear the whisperings of the Holy Ghost, you will have all the direction you will ever need in your life. I know that if I am led by the Spirit, I will be led to where He wants me to be, and therefore, where I want to be. How can we keep progressing? If you're ever feeling discouraged or stagnant on the covenant path, I know how you feel. At times, I've felt uncomfortable or out of place at church because I'm single. I've also heard many good-natured jokes from my family and ward about my marital status, as many of us single people have. But I have learned that no matter my circumstances, I can always keep progressing on the covenant path. I can focus on the covenants I have made and the progression and eternal promises that come from keeping those covenants. Regardless of our current circumstances, we have the opportunity to improve ourselves and to become the covenant-keeping people the Lord wants us to be. Just as the Lord counseled Emma Smith, we can lay aside the things of this world and seek for the things of a better, and hold fast to our covenants with God. Doctrine and Covenants, section 25, verse 10. Married or single, children or no children, all of us can progress on the covenant path as we follow His counsel, love and serve others, look for present blessings, feel and express gratitude, recognize that our perspectives are needed in building the kingdom of God, do family history work, magnify our callings, strive to always be worthy to enter the temple, and help others to also stay on the path. I know that as we continue forward and recognize the significance of our covenants and the spiritual power they provide, we can prepare ourselves and the world for when the Savior comes again, and we will be even better prepared to receive future promised blessings. Read by Amanda Saria.
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5: Sound is one of the miracles of life. Simply put, when motion takes place, a vibration is created that emits outward, like ripples in water when a stone is dropped into the water. The waves travel in all directions, diminishing as they move outward until the waves can no longer be detected. That detection takes place in the ear, where the vibrations are received and a signal is created and sent to the brain for interpretation. The resulting sound ranges from a simple rustle of leaves to the full impact of a symphony. For the human experience, sound is essential in day-to-day living, allowing us to maneuver through various settings and, most importantly, to communicate with our fellow man. To realize the impact of sound, try watching a powerful scene in a movie or television production with full surround sound speakers, and just at the moment of greatest impact, mute the sound. While the visual remains, the full impact of the scene is greatly reduced, resulting in a flat, one-dimensional experience. Sounds are often referred to in the scriptures and usually included for impact, the voice of thunder, the multitude singing and praising God, and so on. But what if the ability to detect sound waves were to be reduced or removed altogether? What does one experience when the sounds of life can no longer be detected, resulting in a world of silence? How does one face a world in what seems to be isolation, waiting for the resurrection to restore the full fidelity of sound again? The sound of the restored gospel of Jesus Christ is more than the waves emitted from a single note on a piano keyboard, but rather it is magnificent in scope as unto a full orchestra, filling the concert hall of the soul with a sweet music felt even by the deaf. The voice of Jesus Christ sounds to all. The pure in heart hear His voice through the power of the Holy Ghost. Welcome to this week's edition of Enduring It Well with host W.A. Christensen.
6: Christina Miller's life was good. Raised in a loving family, she experienced the joys of childhood, the excitement of being a teenager, and had just become a wife and was anticipating being a mother. When she was 21 years old, she began to notice that her hearing was diminishing. It was slow at first, almost undetected. Still, she became aware that unless she was looking at someone straight on, she could not fully hear them speak. One day, in just such a moment, it occurred to her she had been looking at their lips in order to understand them. The realization was terrifying. She refused to believe it at first, but her denial could not stop what was happening. Christina was losing her hearing. When doctors confirmed it, she was devastated. How could this be? This was not part of her plan. As audiologists were consulted for hearing aids, it was recommended that Christina also visit with a counselor to help her come to terms with this new change in her life. Eventually, hearing aids amplified most frequencies in her ear enough to send clearer signals to her brain. The therapist helped her evaluate her challenge and find new skills to process her feelings, but her true healing came when she took her heartbreak and anguish to her Heavenly Father. Understanding who Christina really is and happily mothering her two dear children, in the moments when Christina's hearing aids are placed on the nightstand and she's enveloped in silence, she hears the whisper to be not afraid, but be still and know that I am God. Christina, welcome to Enduring It Well.
7: Hi, Bill. I'm glad to be here today.
6: I've always had quite an interest in sound, having studied at Brigham Young University. I had a professor, Mike McDonough, considered one of the finest sound designers in the business, designing sound for film and television. So from the beginning, I've had quite an interest in it. One of the things that's happened to me in my life over a period of time was as my three boys began to be on ventilators, we had three ventilators in our home. And all three of the early version of these were about the sound of a very loud, old-fashioned vacuum cleaner. And by the time we fired up all three of those vacuum cleaners, I began to notice a ringing in my ears. And it started gradual at first, but increased to the point where at a certain point I sought professional help. The audiologist and the physician had me bring in the ventilators, and they tested the ventilators to realize that the high frequency pitch being emitted from the ventilators destroyed the high frequency pitch in my hearing. And the brain, trying to compensate, sends a ringing sound to my brain. So for over 12 years now, I've suffered from a severe ringing in my ears, which has caused me to make some adjustments in my life and in my lifestyle, and is very annoying, to say the least. This episode has a place near and dear to my heart, having suffered with this problem myself. One of the things they recommended that I have two hearing aids, that
8: inserted into my ear, and it would send the frequency that was that my brain was trying to replace, the one that was missing, and that masking sound, almost sort of like the sound of a seashell, would then eliminate the annoying ringing that I was hearing. And one thing I noticed about that is when I started wearing it, I was afraid to wear it in public. There was that image and that concern that I had that it was something that I was not quite right. I was a bit broken. And I had to kind of learn how to get over that, especially having four children with muscular dystrophy. It was a, here I was being so concerned about that, and yet everywhere we went in public, they had eyes that were on them. The other thing I would mention is that I've known you now for several years, and I just recently found out that you have hearing aids. I'm assuming that part of that is a matter of being a woman, you have long hair, and you're able to cover those.
7: Yes.
8: But I never even knew that you had that. So we just welcome you here, just so pleased that you would come here and talk about this difficult subject. Let's just start from the top. When did you first notice a hearing loss?
7: Well, I was a student at BYU. I was living in Salt Lake City at the time and commuting down to BYU. And as I drove down to BYU and got out of my car, I noticed that my ears would ring for a very long period of time. And gradually, I noticed that I had to sit at the front of the classroom to hear my professors. I also had a job at the time, and I found that I had to sit right in the middle of the conference table in order to hear everyone's voices at the meeting. So I just started noticing things, and that when I was watching TV with others, they were fine with the volume and I wasn't. So little things like that at first when I discovered it. So it was college age. I think I was about 22 when I first started to notice it.
8: Obviously, you began to notice this, but even in noticing it, was it a gradual or was it abrupt?
7: You know, I want to say a little bit of both. It felt very abrupt to me because I was not expecting this to happen in my life. It was gradual in the sense that over the course of about a year, I noticed rapid deterioration in my hearing. So it wasn't like one morning I woke up and my hearing was just gone. Mm-hmm. It did happen over a course of a time, but a relatively short period of time. So to me, it felt very sudden and I wasn't quite sure what to do with it.
8: Now, you mentioned that it had an effect on you. How was that emotionally? What kind of effect did that have on you as you began to realize that?
7: Oh, gosh. Well, I think in order to answer that question, I want to kind of tell you where I was at in my life at that point.
8: Sure.
7: When you're 22 and in college, you're just starting out in life. And I had just gotten married to my wonderful husband, Mark. And he was in college. I was in college. We were both ready to take on the world. At that point in my life, I had been able to achieve anything that I had wanted. I was the kind of teenager that you would call the overachiever. I was involved in student government. I sang in the school Madrigal Choir. I got straight A's. I was in honors classes. And I don't say these things to tell you how great I am. I just say them because I was somebody who could do whatever I decided to do. As long as I worked hard, I felt like I could do it.
8: And you understood that.
7: And that was who I was. Mm-hmm. That was.
8: Where did you grow up?
7: I grew up in Las Vegas, not far from here, then got accepted to BYU, and that's where I started being in Utah and have been here ever since.
8: Mm-hmm. So you felt like you could achieve anything when you got married.
7: Right, which I think is very typical of a 20-something-year-old. You feel like you can do whatever you want to do. I was looking forward to getting my degree at a very young age. I mentioned that I had a job. I got a job for the Salt Lake Olympic Committee while I was in college, and it was a very demanding job for somebody who was so young. Mm-hmm. And I constantly had people coming up to me and saying, gosh, I can't believe how young you are and you have this big job. And I had a lot of responsibility. So I kind of felt like I was on top of everything at that point. Mm-hmm. So when my hearing started to go, my world began to crumble. I was suddenly not at the top of my game. I would misunderstand things during meetings. I would miss instructions from people. I suddenly felt like I wasn't performing the way that I wanted to perform, and I felt like I couldn't change that. So I wasn't achieving to the level that I really wanted to, and it really damaged me, because up until then, I feel like I had gotten a lot of my self-worth from what I could achieve and what I could do for other people instead of who I was as a person. Yes, it was very, very hard for me emotionally. I remember just crying at night and trying to think of how I could fix this. How could I overcome this? How could I hide it from people so that they wouldn't know? I didn't want anyone to have to overcompensate for me. I didn't want to burden anybody.
8: So you kept it to yourself for a while.
7: Yes, I kept it to myself. And
8: even from Mark?
7: Even from Mark. You would think that a young wife would turn to her husband for support, but at the time, I was so embarrassed and so distraught that I couldn't tell him what was happening to me.
8: Did you feel alone?
7: I felt incredibly alone. Suddenly, I felt like I didn't fit in the hearing world quite perfectly, and I didn't fit in the deaf world either, because I was in between. And when you don't have sound, sound has to do so much with your connections with other people, and I was losing a lot of that. I became rather withdrawn and didn't want to be in social situations, because I was afraid I would end up being embarrassed by not hearing what was going on. At the time when I was going through this, the perception that I had was that if someone can't see and needs glasses, everybody understands. If somebody can't hear and misunderstands you, then they think that you're dumb.
8: And you were finding that working in this high demanding job where you wanted to perform, you couldn't do the things, you were finding that it was affecting your capabilities.
7: Yes.
8: And if you expressed it to someone, then you're not fit.
7: Right. Exactly.
8: What did you do about that? That's hitting you now at this time, and you're alone and you have these feelings. What were your prayers like?
7: My prayers were full of tears. My father had lost his hearing, a large amount of his hearing, in his 30s, and I had watched him struggle. As a child, I didn't quite know how to process his struggles, and I attributed a lot of his struggles with his hearing. So when I found myself going through it myself, I saw myself headed in a direction that I didn't like, and I would pray that it would go away, and I would pray for understanding. However, you have to understand also that I was being particularly hard on myself. Not only was I pushing myself to just overcome this without getting any real help, but I was putting myself down for not handling it better. I felt inadequate to pray to Heavenly Father sometimes, because I felt like if I were a good and faithful person, then I would be handling this better. I would have enough faith to not be embarrassed.
8: So your self-esteem was affected as well.
7: Yes, it was. And I was blaming myself for not being grateful for doctors and not being grateful for hearing aids. On one hand, I was so embarrassed to wear them, and on the other hand, I was, I didn't want to be okay with it, and I felt like if I were a good daughter of God, then I would be okay with it, and I wasn't.
8: So you had this conflict going on. Take us a little bit further than what happened. From the moments where you're silently dealing with this on your own and you haven't really shared it with anybody, what were the next steps that you took?
7: Well, eventually it got to the point that I had to see a doctor. It was so bad. I remember going...
8: Do you think that Mark was noticing, others were noticing, or were you pretty good at hiding it?
7: I was pretty good at hiding it. I had gotten pretty good at lip reading. However, you know, there were a lot of situations where I would just miss things that people said. And I know that Mark knew that I wanted the TV a lot louder than everyone else. But, you know, we were both very, very busy. So I don't know that he really took the time to see, and I didn't want him to see. But eventually I did have to go to the doctor. I went into just my family doctor and told her that I was having trouble hearing, and she ordered a hearing test. And I remember sitting in, they have you sit in this little booth and put these earphones on, and they test to see which tones you can hear and which you can't. And I remember sitting there, clicking the little button with the tones that I was hearing, and the person administering the test just had this dumbfounded look on his face, and he was watching me through the glass, shaking his head with dismay that this young person in front of him was not hearing the tones that he was sending through the machine. And I remember watching his face trying to take this test, and the anxiety inside of me just rose and rose, and my heart just pounded and pounded because I wanted to hear those tones so badly. When he gave me the results of the test, and yes, I had lost most of my hearing, I went home that night and I just cried. And I think all night long, I just saw his face in my head, shaking his head that he couldn't believe that this young person had lost so much hearing. After that, I went to a couple of different hearing specialists to get fitted for hearing aids. And each person I saw, I felt humiliated. That's where I was at that point. Everyone in the doctor's office was an old person. I wasn't an old person, you know, and I was generally the youngest person that anyone had ever seen.
8: Let me ask you this. I'm just curious, and maybe there's no answer for this, but do you really think they were giving you disgusting looks? Do you really think they were being critical, or do you think maybe that's how you were perceiving it?
7: Probably I was perceiving it that way. I do think that the administrator of the test was shocked that I had lost so much hearing.
8: But you interpreted his shock to be sort of a disgust. Do you think he was disgusted with you?
7: No. Okay. He wasn't disgusted with me. I think he was probably sad for me to see these results.
8: Sure.
7: But in my mind, I was embarrassed.
8: Yeah. You mentioned that you went and got fitted for hearing aids. Does Mark know about this at this point? When did you tell Mark, and how did you do that? What did you say?
7: At that point, I had to tell Mark. I remember telling him about the hearing test, and I pretty much remember just sitting on our bed and just crying and telling him that I had been experiencing hearing loss for almost a year, and that it had gotten so bad that I needed to go to the doctor. And I just remember him holding me and telling me that it was going to be okay. I do want to mention also, we both kind of just sat there and remembered that months before, I had asked Mark for a blessing. I think it was the beginning of a new school semester, and I just wanted a blessing. And Mark, as you know, the good husband that he was, agreed to give me a blessing. And it turned out to be a blessing that he felt like didn't come from him. In the blessing, he said that I was going to experience something very, very difficult, but that I was going to get through it. And I remember when he finished the blessing, he looked at me and I looked at him, and he just said, "I'm sorry, honey, I don't know what is going to happen." And I said, "I don't either." And as the months went on, I just sort of forgot about that blessing until that hearing test. And all of a sudden, it came together that Heavenly Father knew I was going to experience this. And He wanted to tell me that I would be okay. So Mark has been nothing but supportive and loving. He has been wonderful to me through this whole process. And I was scared. I was scared that he would regret marrying me because I was broken. I was scared that he was going to have to take care of me for the rest of my life when I couldn't hear things.
8: So you jumped to a lot of conclusions.
7: Oh, yes. My mind was going in places, you know, all over the board. And through it all, I can say that Mark has been the perfect husband. I mean, he has loved me more so, and he has supported me. And one thing that I've learned through all of this is that love is not protecting someone from the hardships. Love is sharing in those hardships. And I essentially withdrew from him thinking that I was going to protect him from this trial that I had to go through. And what I learned was that I needed to allow him in and to share in this, and that love would manifest itself in greater ways than I had ever known if I would just allow him to be a part of it.
8: Now, I realize that you went on to do, you had to go through other things, and we'll talk about those in a minute, but I think since we're right here on this, tell us some of the things that Mark did to help you through that. And I realize we're covering a whole timeline here, but tell us some of the things that he did to help you.
7: Well, it was quite a long time until I felt like I was getting help. It was several years, in fact. I ended up seeing a therapist that helped me work through it. And
8: were you seeing a therapist because it was hard for you to grasp what was happening to you, being this achiever, and now you're facing this, as you put it, a broken version of Christina? Is that why you saw a therapist?
7: Well, when this was all happening, I had this little voice in the back of my head always saying, you need to talk to someone. You need to talk to a professional. And I just kind of suppressed it because capable people don't need to see therapists. And I felt like if I went to a therapist, then I was going to be admitting that I was broken. So it took a very long time for me to get to that point. In fact, it was during the pregnancy with my daughter a couple of years later that things sort of crumbled. And as I went further and further along in the pregnancy, my anxiety grew and grew as to whether or not I could be a fit mother. And when she was born, I ended up going into a deep postpartum depression. And I really believe that it stemmed from having years of suppressing all of this anxiety and fear I had about my hearing, that when I finally became a mother, I was so afraid that I couldn't perform and be the person that she needed me to be, that I spiraled into a depression. And it was at that point that I had to see a therapist.
8: So, Christina, do you think that there, as you've described it here, you've mentioned that you, because your daughter had come along, and now you knew you knew the responsibility that you had, you know, in front of you. Do you think that because you were such an achiever, and now the realization that that you can't always achieve everything you want to achieve, was that what was playing on your mind at that time?
7: Yes, very much so. When a person loses their hearing, it affects every single aspect of their life. I mentioned how I couldn't perform at work because I couldn't hear things. I couldn't sing in the church choir anymore, and I had been a singer. I couldn't go to parties or restaurants or football games where things
8: loud
7: were
8: sounds.
7: Loud sounds. And those were all minor compared to the responsibility of being a mother. Growing up in the church, becoming a mother is the pinnacle of a woman's life. This is what you are waiting for, to be a mother and raise a child of God. And when I got to that point and I hadn't worked through the issues of my hearing, I suddenly hit rock bottom, and I could not get myself to see how I was going to be able to take care of her.
8: You mentioned that you thought about getting help. You had that voice telling you to get help, but you avoided it. How important is it to be open to get help?
7: Oh my gosh. I have now learned that the people who ask for help are the strong ones. It's the people who don't ask for help that are denying themselves something. And so when somebody tells me that they've been to a therapist or they ask me for help, I am honored that that person has felt comfortable enough to tell me that. I'm honored and I'm in awe of people who have gone through difficult things because I know the strength that it takes to go there get that help.
8: So tell us about the help you got.
7: Well, I mentioned that I had just had my daughter, and we were living in Washington, D.C. at the time, so we had no family close by, and I was so depressed that it had taken over my entire physical body as well. I wasn't eating right. I wasn't sleeping. I wasn't able to take care of my daughter, and Mark had to go to work. So what we decided was that I would fly across the country and live with my sister-in-law for 3 months while I tried to get better. And at her house, I had a friend come over who recommended a therapist to me. And the way that I usually describe it to people is I went into her office and laid on the floor. I mean, I was zapped of all life. Well, that's how I felt. And she picked me up, and she was prepared to talk to me about what it meant to be a mother, because she thought I was suffering from just regular postpartum depression. Mm-hmm. But what she quickly found is that my depression really had roots in my hearing loss and my feeling that I wasn't capable of doing and living the life that I wanted to live.

0: One of the things that she had me do was sit down and write a list of everything that I couldn't do anymore because of my hearing loss. And of course that was easy for me. I made this huge list of everything that was hard for me, from, you know, riding my bike to going running to swimming to, you know, singing to
1: everything was
0: everything,
1: on the list.
0: Everything. Yeah. So I had lost everything. So I handed her this huge list and then she said, okay, next week I want you to come to me with a list of everything that you can do. And well, that was a little harder for me at that point. So I worked on this list and it was very refreshing to me. I ended up coming up with a whole page of things that I could do with my hearing loss. And that particular therapy session, she had invited Mark to come sit in and she had me read that list to Mark. And I remember reading that list and Mark crying. Mark does not cry. He was so happy to hear me say things that I could do because he loved me and he knew what I was capable of. At that point, I realized how much Mark loved me. I realized that he was in this with me. I realized that he had confidence in me, that I could do anything that I wanted to do, that I could be a mother, that I could be his wife, and that I could do all that Heavenly Father had sent me here to do. That was the first big step for me to regain my strength and realize that I still had a lot to do on this earth. Mm.
1: Did the words of that blessing come up at all during that time?
0: I did think of it often, how Heavenly Father had told me that I could do this.
1: And knew it was coming.
0: I knew it was coming. And I began to pray. I decided that I could pray for two things. One, I was going to pray for the confidence to do what I needed to do in that day. And two, that I would pray for the ability to do what I needed to do. Another thing that the therapist had me do was really strip down who I was, to find out who I was at my core. She said, if you could describe Christina, who would you describe? And I began saying things about, well, I went to BYU and I had this job and I do this at church, and all of the things that I used to describe myself were all of the things that I did. And she stopped me and she said, I don't want to know anything about what you've done. I want to know who you are inside. And I started making a list. Mark teases me quite often because I'm very big on lists. But this list consisted of everything. She called it your heart list. Everything that makes your heart happy. And it ranged from things for like hearing the crunching in the leaves in the fall, to attending the symphony, to being kind to others. I really had to strip down everything that I had ever thought I knew about myself and find out who I was at the very core and inside my heart.
1: And who were you?
0: I found out that I am so much more than the person that you see here. I found out that everyone is so much more than the person that we see. And it's something that we learn in church all the time, that we are eternal beings, that we existed before we came to this earth, and that we will exist after. But it had never penetrated my soul like it did as I went through this therapy. I found out that I am more than this body. I am more than even the thoughts that I have in my head. I found out that I have infinite worth, and that this is a process for me, and that I am here to learn these things. I will say that going through this has caused me to be so much more compassionate towards other people, because I know that they are more than what I see. Mm. And
1: do you see the wisdom in this whole idea of mortality from our Father in heaven?
0: I do. I see how difficult it is being on this earth and having the veil drawn, but I do see the wisdom. I have learned things about myself and about my soul and about the souls of others in ways that I never would have thought that I could understand without this experience.
1: Had you just continued to be the achieving Christina
0: exactly.
1: that you once were, that you still are, but you have it from a different perspective.
0: I have it from a totally different perspective. That person that I was, you know, while I feel like I was a great person, you mm-hmm. know, and still am, but things were a little bit shallow. You know, as a young person growing up, you tend to look at the physical and the temporal and
1: the accomplishments.
0: And all of that. And now I see much, much more, much deeply than that.
1: Mm-hmm.
0: Going through this process of going to therapy, there were a couple other things that helped me. The very first time that I saw the therapist, she handed me a copy of The Hero's Journey. Now, I was an English major in college, so I knew what The Hero's Journey was. But she wanted me to apply it to me, and I didn't want to at the time. I remember reading the story that she gave me about the hero's journey and how you can walk through fire and come out stronger and become that hero in your own life. And I was angry about it. I didn't want to be that hero. I wanted to be the person that I thought I knew before. I wanted to be the hearing person that I knew. I didn't want to have to change. I was fighting it at that mm-hmm. point.
1: And dealing with the disappointment of this loss.
0: Yes.
1: Both the obvious hearing loss, but the loss of who you were.
0: Yes. That is a very, very good point. One of the most important things that she had me see was that I had never allowed myself to go through the mourning process of losing my hearing. I had mostly tried to suppress it and hide it from others. So by talking to me about what the mourning process is, it really helped me to realize that I needed to actually walk through this trial instead of overcoming it. And by walking through it, I went through all of the typical steps in the mourning process. First, as we've mentioned, I denied it. I went through denial.
1: Mm-hmm.
0: Then I was angry. And then I was sad. And then I finally got to the point where I could accept it. And once I accepted it, I could feel empowered. So the therapist helped me realize that that was a very human experience and that I needed to kind of give myself a break. Mm-hmm. I needed to allow myself to go through that and to feel those feelings so that I could move on to the next feeling that was all part of the process.
1: Often the human body will compensate, or even maybe not so much even as much of a compensation as it is a realization or a dependence then on the other senses. So a person who may be blind uses their hearing more than they may have used it otherwise. Two questions for you. First of all, did you notice that physically at all
0: mm-hmm.
1: as you started to do that? And then secondly, you've been talking to us about the change that happened in you. Do you see, do you appreciate the fact that in this process, you compensated in a way you weren't even expecting spiritually emotionally able to look at who you really are now and come through this a better person.
0: As far as compensating physically, I had been wearing contacts since I was, I think, in eighth grade. So something that kind of compounded all of this was the fact that I felt like I was blind and deaf at the same time. So I couldn't do much about my vision for a while. Eventually, I did have LASIK done because I just couldn't stand the fact that in the morning when my kids came into the room, I couldn't see and I couldn't hear them. So that was a, yes, that was a huge blessing. I have become very, very aware. It's kind of like I have sensories out there all the time where I read body language a lot.
1: And this is something you've noticed post your early 20s, post the hearing loss.
0: Yes.
1: In other words, you didn't have that extrasensory idea or the...
0: I think that it was always part of me.
1: Maybe we all have it, but we just don't access it.
0: I think that I have fine-tuned it. I read facial expressions. I read someone's energy that they're giving out. I look at people so much more as to seeing where they're coming from or where they're at so that I can put their voice and their and what they're saying into context. Mm. But something else that I've done, I would say that my spiritual ears became much, much stronger. And that was something that I did not expect. So that would maybe
1: describe that for us. What do you mean by your spiritual ears?
0: You asked if there was something I gained that I didn't expect. And I always saw myself as a spiritual person, but I did not expect me to be able to really fine-tune my ability to hear the Spirit and to hear the promptings of the Holy Ghost. I would say that Heavenly Father and the Holy Ghost are my constant companions. That one thing I have learned is when you lose your physical hearing, you find out that you don't need physical hearing to hear the voice of our Heavenly Father. That His voice will always be heard if I am listening to Him. He has just had such a larger presence in my life than I had expected. And I thought that He had a big presence, and now it's even more.
1: So with that in mind, what you've learned, what would you recommend to all of the rest of us so that we don't have to go through what you went through, but we still get the benefit of that? I'm being a little facetious here, but in other words, what have you learned about fine-tuning that to understand our Father in Heaven more and to hear His voice more?
0: I have learned that there is a tremendous connection between our hearts and our Heavenly Father. When we read the scriptures, we find a lot that He refers to your heart and having a broken heart.

that Heavenly Father has given us. He has created these amazing, very complicated bodies for us. And in the beginning of this process, I mentioned that I was angry. I was not grateful for my body. I was angry at my body. It wasn't doing what I wanted it to do. And going through this, I have since realized how tremendously grateful I am for my body, that through all of this, my body has been there for me. It has fought for me, and that my body wants me to succeed despite all of the struggles, and that someday my body will be restored to a perfect state. But until then, I should give my body gratitude. So I would say to people who are maybe struggling with some sort of physical ailment, that if they can get to that place where they can give gratitude to their body and what it has done for them that day, that your body and your heart and your soul will respond to that gratitude, and that you will find that you will be more easily able to work with the abilities that your body does have.

0: I don't know why, but ever since I've talked about doing this with you and having this discussion, a song keeps coming to my head, and it's one that the Mormon Tabernacle Choir has performed on numerous occasions. It's an American folk hymn. It's from the Southern Harmony and Musical Companion by William Walker in the year 1835, and it's called His Voice as the Sound. His voice as the sound of the dulcimer sweet is heard through the shadows of death. The cedars of Lebanon bow at his feet. The air is perfumed with his breath. His lips are as a fountain of righteousness flow that waters the garden of grace, from which their salvation the Gentiles shall know and bask in the smile of his face. And there's more to it, but as I've thought about this, that line particularly just keeps coming to my head. His voice is the sound of the dulcimer sweet. And as I've contemplated what you've gone through, Christina, and those moments where even alone you hadn't even told your husband, and you were in that moment of loneliness, I can't help but think that you heard the sound of that dulcimer sweet. His voice. What have you heard from the Holy Ghost?
1: I have heard that my Heavenly Father loves me infinitely. I have heard that Heavenly Father loves you. He loves my husband. He loves my children. I've heard that we all have a purpose here, and that we may have to walk through fire at times, but Heavenly Father never leaves us, that we might be stripped of all that we have physically, temporally, but as long as our hearts are open, we will not be stripped of his love. And that he will help us, and that he will guide us. And that someday we will see that we are each so much more than what we see here on earth.
0: Have you found that you can look back now and see that you're a better Christina than you were had you not gone through this? A better version of Christina?
1: A better version. Yes, I see that my eyes have been opened. Let's just say that. I'm not striving to become a better person. I'm striving to become

0: who I am, and I feel so much more comfortable with who I am than I ever did before.
1: And isn't that truly all our Heavenly Father wants us to be, is to come to that realization of who we are, sons and daughters of His?
0: Yes, exactly. I think that He sometimes puts things in our path, and I think that many of those things are things we agreed to in the pre-existence. And I think sometimes up there we thought, sure, this is going to be easy. I'm going to be able to do this. And then when we get down here and realize how difficult it is, it's hard. But I do think that, yes, he is helping us.

0: Was there a particular scripture that stood out in your mind during that time that allowed you to face what it was you were facing?
1: Yes, there was. It's a scripture that you often hear people talk about when they're suffering from some sort of physical ailment. It's Alma chapter 40, verse 23, and I'll just read it. It says, "The soul shall be restored to the body, and the body to the soul. Yea, and every limb and joint shall be restored to its body. Yea, even a hair of the head shall not be lost, but all things shall be restored to their proper and perfect frame." I used to read that scripture and just hang on its every word. Hearing aids are wonderful, and I do want to say how grateful I am that I live in a time where I can have those things, but they are not like your natural hearing. And I long for the day when I can listen to music in its balanced, creative,
0: full dynamic range.
1: Yes, exactly. I want to be able to hear the notes as they're meant to be heard.
0: What do you look forward to hearing of that?
1: I look forward to hearing a full choir and symphony in all of its glory, and to be able to distinguish the notes and each part. There is another scripture that often would help me, and that's in Doctrine and Covenants. And when I was very, I was full of anxiety and wanting to know how I was going to get through this, a friend of mine showed me this scripture. The scripture that I'm referring to is in Doctrine and Covenants, chapter 5, verse 34. And it says, "Yea, for this cause I have said, stop and stand still until I command thee, and I will provide means whereby thou mayest accomplish the things which I have commanded thee. And if thou art faithful in keeping my commandments, thou shalt be lifted up at the last day." That scripture really, really helped me when I felt like I was so desperate to fix things. It reminded me to stop and stand still and listen, not with my physical ears, but with my spiritual ears, and listen to what Heavenly Father was trying to teach me so that I could learn what He was placing in front of me.
0: I love that interpretation, and I love your perspective on that. I'm curious to know, because sitting across from you here at the table, the whole time we've had this interview, your scriptures have been open, and there's a beautiful little bookmark in there from your daughter. It says Happy Mother's Day on it, and it's a photograph of her. And I see the look on your daughter's face as we've gone through this interview. What has it been like for you to raise these children as you've gone through your own valley of discouragement, your own trials, and yet still have these children in your care who are wonderful children?
1: My children are such a blessing to me. I love both of them so much. And, you know, in the beginning, I was so scared that my daughter would never know me as a fully hearing person. And those fears have not lived out so far. She is a wonderful little girl, and my son too, and they know that I wear hearing aids, and they know that when they come into my room and they try to stir me from sleep if they need something, that I can't hear them and they need to wait until I put on my hearing aids to hear them.
0: You know, a minute ago you used that wonderful scripture from Alma, and you've talked about what you hope to hear with the symphony and everything. As far as nature goes, what do you look forward to hearing in its full fidelity?
1: Oh gosh. I love trees. I think that trees are a manifestation of God's power. They do so much for the earth, and they're so beautiful. And I love to lay in the grass or sit in the woods and watch the trees. And as the wind blows through the trees, I would love to be able to hear those sounds of the rustling of the leaves balanced with the peace of the outdoors.
0: Describe for us a bit more the strength you've gained from this trial?
1: I would say that it's an inner strength. It comes from within. And I can't help but think how ironic it is for me to sit here and listen to you say that it's obvious that I have made this into a strength, because I can tell you quite honestly that there were many years when I felt like I couldn't turn this into a strength. When you invited me to be on your show, I just almost shook my head and thought, the title of the show is called Enduring It Well. And I just cannot believe that I'm at a point where I can say that I am enduring it well, because I wasn't for quite a while.
0: And yet you clearly are enduring it well.
1: The strength that I've gained is, like I said, it's an inner strength. It has to come from within you. I have such a testimony of the presence of our Heavenly Father in our lives. I have come to know my Heavenly Father and my Savior personally. I have accepted Jesus Christ as my personal Savior. I have witnessed the power of God in all things. I see the hand of God so much more than I saw before. And I've realized that that's a choice. That every day when I wake up, I have a choice as to whether or not I will recognize God's hand in my day. And if I choose to turn away, then that was my choice. And I will suffer those consequences. But I have such a testimony, and I've seen it repeatedly in my life, that I am at the point that I can't deny it. Heavenly Father loves me, and He loves all of us. And He has given us the gospel to help us. He has given us the Holy Ghost to help guide us back to Him. And He loves us more than we will ever, ever comprehend. And He has a plan and a design for us that is so much greater than anything that we can ever imagine for ourselves, that if we will turn our hearts to Him, He will be able to lift us up, and together we will create something that is something more than we can ever imagine. I love my Savior. I love my life. I'm grateful for the body that He's given me. I'm grateful for the family that He's given me. And I am very grateful for the scriptures and the words of comfort that I find there. I still do struggle. I still have a fear of teaching a class in church, because maybe I wouldn't hear everyone. I still have to ask people to repeat things to me quite often. But I have the inner strength now to know that it's okay. That it's okay if someone needs to repeat something to me. And it's okay if I don't always catch everything. And it's okay that my children have a mother who can't hear very well. Those things are all okay, because I have the inner strength now that I needed. I look at people differently. I have compassion for people. I have tried to keep Heavenly Father's voice always present in my life.

0: This has been Enduring It Well with host W.A. 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
2: The Sweet Whisperings of the Holy Spirit by Barry Wells, Arkansas, USA. My wife Ruby and I did not grow up in The Church of Jesus Christ of Latter-day Saints, but in her youth, Ruby was exposed to many different churches and teachings. Through consistent and diligent prayer, she identified teachings she felt to be true, forming a set of beliefs from the teachings of various Christian churches. I was raised in a single church and knew little of any others. After our marriage, we attended church together, but I began to question the faith I had been raised in and asked my wife questions regarding doctrine. She wisely and simply responded, "Have you ever read the Bible?" I had not, so we read the entire Bible together. As we read, I wrote down questions that remained unanswered. We began searching for a church that taught everything we had discovered. During the next 2 years, we visited many churches, requested literature, read about philosophy and religion, and prayed. I became convinced that the Lord's church was not on the earth. We lacked wisdom and needed heavenly help. So, we sincerely prayed together, asking God to show us the way. Shortly after we prayed, missionaries from the church appeared on our doorstep. Ruby immediately felt the truth of what they taught. Their teachings resonated with her and matched the answers she had received many years earlier when she had prayed as a youth. The missionaries answered all of my questions too, but I wanted to be sure. I read the Book of Mormon, Doctrine and Covenants, and other church books. We also attended church every week and lived gospel teachings. At length, I recognized the fruits of the Spirit of God in my life and received a strong testimony. We were baptized, received the gift of the Holy Ghost, and were later sealed in the temple. We have never regretted joining the church. It has kept our marriage strong during hard times, and the legacy of being close to the Spirit of God is living on in our 6 children. For those striving to gain a testimony of the Book of Mormon or the Restored Church of Jesus Christ, I would say, keep praying, keep reading, and keep listening for the sweet whisperings of the Holy Ghost. This voice was created using artificial intelligence.
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3: Love is a feeling of deep devotion, concern and affection. The greatest example of God's love for His children is found in the infinite atonement of Jesus Christ. He is constantly and everlastingly watching over us to lovingly and gently nudge us along. He reaches down through His Son, through prayer, His Spirit, His prophets, and through His commandments to express His love and concern and provide His guidance and discipline to everyone who will listen. Hilary Weeks sings, "The Good Shepherd."

We manifest our love for Heavenly Father by keeping His commandments and serving His children. Our expressions of love for others may include being kind to them, listening to them, mourning with them, comforting them, serving them, praying for them, sharing the gospel with them, and being their friend. Rebecca Lopez sings, "Not Too Far From Here."

Our love for those around us increases when we remember that we are all children of God, that we are spirit brothers and sisters. The love that results from this realization has the power to transcend all boundaries of nation, creed, and color. This same loving God also so loved the world that He gave His only begotten Son to perform a myriad of blessings for all mankind, including the offering of His own life to atone for man. He lived His life to demonstrate that the love of our Father in heaven and His plan, His commandments, could in fact bring inner peace and lift mankind here and hereafter. The Gibbons family sings, Our Savior's Love.

Elder James M. Paramore related this account. A little story given by one of your missionary sons in Italy a few weeks ago brought love clearly into focus for me. He recounted that one morning a poor little crippled boy in ragged clothes and badly worn shoes came to a busy street corner and went from person to person begging for a few lira without success. A man observing the boy from a distance finally went over and picked up this little lad, held him tightly and loved him, and then went forth and cared for him with his means without any judgment. This sight would have touched any heart and helps us see the power of love that our Father in heaven would have us understand in our lives. Jesus, the beloved Son of God, re-emphasized this new dimension to bless the world when he said, "A new commandment I give unto you, that ye love one another." The Mormon Tabernacle Choir and Orchestra at Temple Square perform "A Poor Wayfaring Man of Grief."

As we step back and try to understand this love of God, we are astounded by its profound impact. At its center is the reality of a literal Father in heaven whose love for his children knows no bounds. All truths, wisdom, power, goodness, and love he desires to share with his children, whom he created and sent to earth. He would have us reach up and know him as a father, as one who forgives, as a helper, as a friend, as lawgiver, as one anxious to grant to every man the full opportunity of his love and potential, and ultimately, the blessing to one day become like him. This love from Father in heaven and its effects upon one of his children or the whole world is miraculous and contagious. Jeff McLean sings, "As I Am."

True love requires personal action. Love must be continuing to be real. Love takes time. Love demands action if it is to be continuing. Love is a process, not a declaration. If ye love me, keep my commandments. And if ye love me, feed my sheep, are God-given proclamations that should remind us that we can often best show our love through the processes of feeding and keeping. Sherry Call sings, She.

When were you last fed by a family member or friend? When were you last given nourishment for growth in ideas, plans, sorting of the day, sharing of fun, recreation, sorrow, anxiety, concern, and meditation? These ingredients can only be shared by someone who loves and cares. Have you ever gone to extend sympathy and comfort in moments of death and trial, only to come away being fed by the faith and trust of the loving bereaved? Certainly the best way for us to show our love in keeping and feeding is by taking the time to prove it hour by hour and day by day. Our expressions of love and comfort are empty if our actions don't match. God loves us to continue. Our neighbors and families love us if we will but follow through with sustaining support and self-sharing. True love is as eternal as life itself. Who is to say the joys of eternity are not wrapped up in continuous feeding, keeping, and caring? We need not weary in well-doing when we understand God's purposes and His children. Katie Thompson sings Safe Harbors.

0: By small things, the Lord can bring about great things. 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
1: We're looking at 1847 to May of 1869. That's over 20 years of people coming from Australia to California, up through San Bernardino and into southern Utah. It's people coming down from Nova Scotia and Canada. So they're coming literally from all the corners of the earth into this one central place that they refer to as Zion.
2: 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I'm Ben Godfrey.
3: And I'm Shaylin Back. We're so glad you joined us today. We're going to be discussing Chapter 6 of Saints, Seven Thunders Rolling.
2: And joining us today, we're excited to have Emily Crumpton. Emily, could you introduce yourself and tell us what your role is at the Church History Library?
1: Sure. My name is Emily Crumpton, and I am a church history consultant and the content manager for the Pioneer Database.
2: So before we jump into the chapter today, what is the Pioneer Database and where can our listeners find it?
1: Pioneer Database is a great resource. It's a project that was started almost 20 years ago by Mel Bayshore. And the hope is to identify everybody who came to Utah overland, either from east or west, between the years of 1847 and 1868 before the railroad was completed.
2: So our listeners can find that at history.churchofjesuschrist.org. Is that right?
1: That's correct. They can go there, and I believe it's /pioneer or /overland.
2: There's a link right there on the homepage. If you're listening out there, just check that out. If by chance you have gone on stake Pioneer Trek or you're going, you probably had someone in your stake use the Overland Travel Database or the Pioneer Database.
1: Right.
2: It's amazing. It will show you their names. Oftentimes we have pictures, the companies they came in, who they traveled with. It's really an incredible resource that is available for free on the church website.
3: So I have a question. Emily, what are your ongoing responsibilities or any projects that you're currently working on?
1: Oh, goodness. I've participated in quite a few projects. Prior to taking on my current role, I assisted in some metadata enhancement projects. I'm working on the Brigham Young correspondence in the Brigham Young papers. I've worked on Historic General Conference recordings and enhancing little bits of information we need for that to make some of the historic recordings available eventually online through the church catalog. So keep your eye open for that.
2: It's going to be very, very cool.
1: Yeah, it's going to be really exciting.
2: We have recordings back to, 1937?
1: 1936, I think, is the earliest one. And actually, our earliest church recording you can hear online, it's Wilford Woodruff bearing his testimony. I can't remember exactly what year that was in, but it's from an old wax cylinder. Wonderful, wonderful recording to listen to.
2: Well, that's incredible. You guys do such amazing work over there. Emily is a historian. She's taught history at Utah State University before joining the team here at the Church History Library in downtown Salt Lake City. And we're excited to have you with us today to talk about Seven Thunders Rolling. As we start this chapter, we learn about Oliver Cowdery. Oliver, of course, from Saints Volume 1 and from Church History's One of the Three Witnesses. He wrote almost all of the Book of Mormon as it fell from Joseph's lips. And we encounter Oliver. He's now has been excommunicated. He's outside the church. But tell us what's going on in Oliver's life and what were your thoughts as you read about that?
1: I found Oliver to be a very interesting character. We're at a point in his life and in the overall story of the saints. It's a pivotal moment, lots of change happening. Change for the saints, change for Oliver, and change in the country as well. We're in the middle of war with Mexico right now, which is influencing some decision-making processes and possibly even influencing some of Oliver's choices in life. I don't know for sure, but there's always that potential there. But we can see that Oliver still has a strong testimony. He remains connected to the church primarily because he has family members who are still very active in the church in Iowa and Illinois and eventually in Utah. So there's still that tie there that keeps him strongly connected, even though he is technically on the outside.
2: Oliver has a brother-in-law who's Phineas Young.
1: Yes.
2: And Phineas Young is Brigham Young's brother.
1: Yes.
2: So they're connected through family.
1: Yes.
2: He's very aware of what's going on with the saints. He knows about what's happening. Let's listen to just a clip here from the book that talks about Oliver when he's approached by a few former members of the church and what his reaction was.
4: But Oliver's resentment ran deep. He believed that Thomas Marsh, Sidney Rigdon, and other church leaders had turned Joseph and the High Council against him in Missouri, and he feared that his disaffection from the church had hurt his reputation among the saints. He wanted them to remember the good things he had done, especially his part in the translation of the Book of Mormon and the restoration of the priesthood.
3: So in addition to these connections that he still has with the church and the things going on there, he's approached by somebody who has left the church. We read about William McClellan in this chapter, and he and David Whitmer come to Oliver with a proposition. So right. Tell us a little bit more about this proposition that they have for Oliver.
1: Well, it's an interesting proposition. So David Whitmer and William McClellan and Oliver Cowdery, they had all been excommunicated at this point. In 1838 is when they were excommunicated for various reasons. And David and William come to Oliver and say, hey, we want to start a new church. Everything's kind of in flux right now. Things are changing. David can be one of our leaders, or William, you can be a leader. We can all lead together and we can establish this new presidency, and almost in a way that is similar to how Joseph set it up, but different. We're going to have our own strain of doctrine that still connects us to the Book of Mormon and to Joseph, but our own interpretation of what that is supposed to be. And Oliver, he's kind of unsure. It seems like he does consider it a little bit, but when he goes, I don't think so, guys. This doesn't seem right for me. But William and David, they do go off and they do start their own church. They start the Church of Christ, or what's known as the Whitmerites. Didn't last very long, however. And it shows, I think, a little bit of Oliver's testimony and his conviction to stay loyal to Joseph and what Joseph's plans were, and this didn't seem to align with what Oliver felt Joseph would have wanted.
3: Well, and as we heard in that quote that was read from the book, he believed in those things that happened. He knew they happened,
1: right.
3: And he wanted the saints to believe him. And so in this proposition to start a new church and be in this new first presidency, he knew that they didn't have authority because he received authority from John the Baptist,
1: right.
3: And from Peter. And
1: yeah,
3: so
1: he was there in that moment. We see that later in the chapter too, where he's like, how would you feel if you'd been there and John was there? And I think he was talking to Phineas Young at that point.
2: That's one of my favorite quotes in this part of the book. He says, I have been sensitive on this subject, he once wrote to Phineas. You would be under the circumstances had you stood in the presence of John with our departed brother Joseph to receive the lesser priesthood, and in the presence of Peter to receive the greater. He is convinced and adamant, I was there, this happened, and I can't go along with this. It doesn't fit.
1: Very adamant, very strong testimony we can see, just even in that couple little sentences, that conviction was there, and he wasn't going to turn away from it.
3: I think something that comes full circle with him now is that the leaders of the church, they write him a letter inviting him to come back. So let's listen to this quote from the book about that experience.
4: With Willard Richards acting as clerk, the apostles composed a letter to Oliver. Come, they wrote, and return to our father's house, from whence thou hast wandered. Describing Oliver as a beloved prodigal son, they invited him to be rebaptized and ordained again to the priesthood. If you desire to serve God with all your heart and become partaker of the blessings of the celestial kingdom, do these things, they declared. Thy soul will be filled with rejoicing.
2: We're going to see in future chapters,

0: We also have Brigham Young and a company returning from Salt Lake back to winter quarters. I don't know about you, Emily, but when I grew up in the church, I always just had this picture in my mind that they like came west and like never went back.
1: A lot of people have that idea that it was just one big mass migration.
0: And what we learn here in Saints is, I mean, even the very first, the Vanguard company, they didn't all spend the winter that first winter in Salt Lake. You being over the Pioneer database, what was it really like? I mean, was this common that they would go back and forth, or how did this work?
1: It was common to go back and forth. So the efforts to move west were organized. It took several years for them to decide to finally leave. Joseph and Hiram are killed in 1844, and there had already been some discussion in some ways a little bit after that to start moving west. But how to do it and where to go was questioned. And so there was some planning, there was some navigating, there was a lot of thought and research that went into the process of, okay, let's actually get up and go. There were a system of audits completed in Nauvoo and in winter quarters and some of the other areas to see who had what supplies, who was ready to travel, and when would others be ready to travel. So this was something that was very well thought out. And even picking members of the Vanguard company was very intentional. Initially, women weren't going to be a part of that first Vanguard company, but we know that there were three women who participated in that movement and are kind of considered the mother pioneers.
0: We learned in a previous episode that there were also persons of African descent.
1: Yes.
0: Latter-day Saints in one case, and in another case, two of them were enslaved people.
1: Mm-hmm.
0: So there were three African-Americans that were part of that first company, too.
1: That is true. They all came. They made the move. Some of them, as you said, as free individuals. Some of them as slaves, which was indicative of the time period. Slavery was a big hot-button issue in the United States at that time period. We're moving into eventually what becomes the Civil War era. And so it's not surprising, or it shouldn't be surprising, that slaves were a part of this narrative, that were a part of this story.
0: I've heard this term of down and back companies. Can you tell us a little bit about what that was like?
1: So down and back companies were almost exactly what they sound like. They were companies that would bring people down. It was usually captains and organized like a regular company. But those captains and people who were in charge of the company didn't necessarily stay in Utah. They'd stay for a little while, make sure everyone was there safely, and then they would turn around and go back and collect more people and bring them down again. So we have this series and system of down and backers. They're coming down, they're going back. They're coming down and going back.
2: Well, and I feel like that would be necessary to have these now, I guess, professionals,
0: right,
2: you know, being familiar with the trail and how to survive and the supplies that are needed.
1: Right.
2: So if you could, this would be great for me to just break it down. So the Saints, when they originally start to come west, they're coming from Nauvoo, but from Nauvoo, they had to go to the Iowa Territory, right? Because they were being driven from Nauvoo. So a lot of the Saints are camped there. And then where do they go from Sugar Creek?
1: Okay, so some of them move into winter quarters. That's kind of, they call it, which is near Omaha, Nebraska. And that's where they kind of hunkered down. They had a community there. And then it kind of varied from there. You know, they didn't all just stay in one location. There were multiple little encampments. And depending on the resources they had or what profession they were in or where they chose to be, if they wanted to be with their family or if they wanted to be with friends, helped determine where they ended up. The companies were determined by what resources they had, and sometimes it was determined by families. And depending on where you were, determined where you left from and entered the trail. So if you were an international saint, for example, if you had joined the church in England and were trying to make your way to the United States, depending on what port you came into, determined whether or not you joined the trail from Missouri and Kansas or Illinois and Iowa. So it kind of varied depending on where you were. And that's another thing a lot of people don't realize is not all of the saints were completely gathered in one location.
0: Right.
1: Missionary efforts had already been underway for a number of years. So we have people coming from England.

0: England. We have people coming from Scandinavia. We have people coming from literally all over the world at the same time that Brigham Young is moving people into the Salt Lake Valley in 1847.
1: And this is such a massive effort. That's really helpful for me to know because, like Ben mentioned earlier, I think a lot of people feel like it was just one big migration, but we have so many people in different places and going at different times, and that helps me.
0: If it helps, it's good to think about the time span. We're looking at 1847 to May of 1869. That's over 20 years of people coming overland, people coming from Australia to California, up through San Bernardino and into southern Utah. It's people coming down from Nova Scotia and Canada, all the way down into Utah. So they're coming literally from all the corners of the earth into this one central place that they refer to as Zion, to be a part of this bigger, greater experiment, if you will, to establish the church and to establish the kingdom on the earth.
2: That background is super helpful to understand kind of how this whole picture of pioneer migration to Utah happened.
1: So, Emily, tell us about that first summer in 1847 when we have these companies of saints arriving in the valley. What do they do?
0: So that's a really good question. So can you imagine you're a pioneer, you've trekked thousands of miles, and Brigham Young comes out and says, okay, this is where we are going to build this city. And you look around and it's an empty valley. Very few resources. There aren't buildings. There's no modern civilization. We know that there's Native Americans in the area. Not sure how friendly they are. And you're told, yep, this is where you're going to build the city. And by the way, I'm going back to get the next group. So you guys go for it. Now, there was a little bit more instruction than that.
2: Sure.
0: But part of the reason that this area was chosen was because of the presence of resources. Yes, it is a desert, but there was water here. There was a creek here. There were rivers and creeks coming out of nearly every canyon that comes into the Salt Lake Valley.
2: Grass to the belly of a horse in some cases.
0: Right. There's camas root and other things that they can use to survive, even though they don't have the ability to easily get more food or to get more flour. I mean, it's mentioned in the book that usually they would plant their wheat. You would want to see your wheat knee high by July 4th. And here it is, the end of July, and no planting or plowing has been done. So they have to use the resources that are available in this valley to help them survive throughout the winter. This means building buildings, whether it be from hand-carved wood or from adobe clay where they build small structures, to just little cabins and forts to get them through that first winter. It required them to come together and really work together for the sake of survival. It was also a motivating force to work quickly because they didn't have everything and winter is right around the corner. And they didn't know how harsh the winter was going to be. They knew they were up in the mountains, but it was their first time in this area. I know my first winter living in Salt Lake City, I was completely taken off guard. I grew up in an area where there was a little bit of snow, and so I thought I was prepared. And then my first winter in Salt Lake City, I was completely unprepared. I can only imagine what they were having to go through, not only just preparing for winter, but building their own home and making sure they had enough food to feed their families throughout that time.
2: What was that first winter like? How was the first winter for those who stayed?
0: It was rough. If I remember correctly, not everybody survived that first winter. In fact, some of the first people to pass away in the Salt Lake area passed away not long after arriving to the valley. But most of them did survive. They did what they could. They came together. They used their resources. They did what they could to live in common. That was one of the blessings of having that law of consecration, if you will, this idea of bringing everything together and holding it in common, because they needed that at that point in time to live a way that allowed them to rely on each other and to rely on the church and reciprocate that reliance. The church relied on its members in order to maintain stability and strength.
1: And I think coming into the valley, they were on pretty level playing field as far as they had left so many of their possessions and land,
0: right,
1: and they didn't have a lot. And so building that up together.
0: Building it up together. Important. Yes, and it united them, mm-hmm. especially those saints who lived through that first winter and were here for that first year in the valley. There's something that they hold in common and in connection that nobody else can understand. We can try and understand it, but it's an experience that even the saints the following year were removed from. So they understand that next year of saints, they understand what it's like to travel, but the hardships were a little bit different. And things were already somewhat established, so it's a little bit easier for those following saints. So there's something very unique and even holy about those first groups that came in 1847 and survived that first winter.
2: Brigham Young is leading the church as the president of the Quorum of the Twelve. And it might be surprising for many of our listeners to know that the first presidency wasn't immediately reorganized after the death of the prophet Joseph. Like we do today, we see it within days, a new first presidency will be announced. But that wasn't the case here. And in fact, there was some confusion about that. Orson Pratt wasn't really excited about the idea. Let's listen to a clip here of an exchange between Orson and Brigham.
3: "It's of importance now to organize the church," Brigham told Orson. "What we have done is a mere patching to what we have to do. If you tie us up, we can't do anything." Brigham's words hung over the room, and the Holy Ghost was poured out upon the apostles. Orson knew what Brigham had said was true. The apostles brought the question of reorganization to a vote, and each member of the quorum raised his hand to sustain Brigham Young as the president of the Church of Jesus Christ of Latter-day Saints. "I suggest that Brother Young appoint his two counselors tonight," said Orson.
1: So something that I didn't realize is not only wasn't the reorganization of the first presidency immediate, it was 3 years since the right. Prophet Joseph Smith had died. And so, yeah, the 12 were functioning. They were, but there were some issues that were resolved with that calling. Something else that I liked is that they had a special conference to organize the first presidency. And Heber Kimball promised the saints that if they attended the meeting, they would have one of their best days ever. And a fire would be lit that would never go out. And so I try and put myself in that situation and think of the importance of this event and what it did for the saints that were there, their testimonies of the leadership of the church, that truly Christ is at the head and that there is revelation ongoing today. I think that's an incredible testimony that they would have had that fire lit.
2: What are your thoughts? I mean, as members today, it's just sort of natural. We have a first presidency, we have a quorum of the 12. How are they feeling about it, the members of the church and the Quorum of the Twelve? Can you sort of comment on what that was like to reorganize for the first time the first presidency?
0: Once again, this was another very big change. And everyone had the role, everyone had their assignment. Brigham was the president of the quorum. And so he did have the authority to receive revelation for the quorum. We see even with Brigham in this chapter, he's hesitant almost to bring this up to the rest of the 12. Everyone is sort of comfortable in what they're doing. It had been 3 years. Why change the status quo? But as we're taught, if we don't challenge ourselves, if we don't think about change, things become stagnant. And I think that's kind of what Brigham was feeling and part of the inspiration he received from Heavenly Father. And when he does bring it up, we see that some of the other apostles were also a little bit hesitant, like, "I'm going to go and pray about this. Not quite sure, but if it's what the Lord wants, then I will do it wholeheartedly." I can't remember which apostle it was now even said, "I will twist myself to
2: I think it was George A. Smith.
0: Yeah.
2: And I love that quote because he's kind of a character, and I can picture him saying that, that if I have to contort myself or twist myself to obey this, I will.
0: Exactly. And then we have Orson, and I love Orson in this situation because he comes to Brigham in response as almost a voice of reason. He's trying to be a voice of, well, what about this and what about that? And we can look at his example in two ways. We can see him almost as a Doubting Thomas type character, questioning the authority and not willing to accept the truth until he has given undeniable witness to what it's supposed to be. Or we can look at him as a character who is questioning in order to confirm his faith, which is something that we're encouraged to do. Anytime a change is made in the church or a new apostle is called, even today, we are encouraged to go home and pray about it and gain a testimony for ourselves. This way, we're not following in blind faith. That's kind of how I take this story of Orson kind of questioning or trying to find this. He's looking for his own confirmation that this is the will of God. And he does receive it in a very powerful way. And we can see that in his response. It's like, okay, then if this is how it is, Brigham, you call your counselors tonight. Let's not wait any longer. That testimony motivated him and drove him to be on board with everybody else.
2: Maybe just one other thing with the First Presidency being reorganized. The apostles agree to hold this wonderful meeting. So they built a log tabernacle.
0: Right.
2: In a place later known as Canesville. And it's a reconstruction of that is there.
0: That is true. People can go and visit that reconstruction.
2: You can go visit the Canesville Tabernacle. If you just Google Canesville Tabernacle, it'll take you to the church history website where you can see the hours and you can go and visit it. There's one other little quote here of what happened at that meeting on December 27, 1847.
3: After the sermons, it was proposed that Brigham Young be sustained as president of the church. The saints then raised their hands in unison to sustain him. Taking the stand, Brigham proposed that Heber Kimball and Willard Richards be sustained as his counselors. "This is one of the happiest days of my life," he told the saints. The road ahead would not be easy, but as the saints' leader, he would dedicate himself completely to fulfilling the Lord's will. "I will do right," he promised. "As he dictates, so I will perform."
2: So they sustained him.
0: They did sustain him.
2: And Brigham seems like he's pretty darn happy to have the First Presidency be reorganized and have some help in leading the church. Emily, thank you so much for being here with us today. We appreciate you coming and visiting with us. I would just remind our listeners again that you can check out the project that Emily leads on history.churchofjesuschrist.org. Just look on that page for the Pioneer database, and you can look up to see if you may have had ancestors or others, the companies that they traveled in, and learn lots more about this. Thank you for joining us on the Saints Podcast. I'm Ben Godfrey.
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2: I am grateful for that introduction and for the lovely music and for the spirit that it's brought. I am grateful for this opportunity to be with you this evening. Many of you are here in the Marriott Center at Brigham Young University. There are thousands more listening and watching at locations across the world. I cannot see all of you, but your Heavenly Father can. He knows your name and your needs. He knows your heart. Each of you has unique challenges. I pray that I may be inspired to say the words He would have you hear. With all of our uniqueness, we have some things in common. We are all in the probationary test of mortality. And wherever we live, that test will become increasingly difficult. We are in the last dispensation of time. God's prophets have seen these times for millennia. They saw that wonderful things were to happen. There was to be a restoration of the gospel of Jesus Christ. The true church was to be brought back with prophets and apostles. The gospel was to be taken to every nation, kindred, tongue, and people. Most marvelous of all, the true church and its members are to become worthy for the coming of the Savior to His church and to His purified disciples. But the true prophets also saw that in the last days, Satan would rage. There would be wars and rumors of wars that would inspire fear. The courage of many would fail. There would be great wickedness, and Satan would deceive many. Yet happily, many would not be overcome, and many would not be deceived. The fact that you are here listening tonight is evidence that you want to be among those who will not be overcome and will not be deceived. My purpose is to teach you how you can reach that happy and glorious goal. The key for each of us will be to accept and to hold the spiritual gifts we have been promised by God. You who are members of the true Church of Jesus Christ will remember that after you were baptized, authorized servants of God promised you that you could receive the Holy Ghost. Some of you may have felt something happen when that ordinance was performed. Most of you have felt the effects of that promise being fulfilled in your lives. I will tell you tonight how to recognize that gift, how to receive it every day in your life, and how it will bless you in the days ahead. You have felt the quiet confirmation in your heart and mind that something was true, and you knew that it was inspiration from God. For some of you, it may have come as the missionaries taught you before baptism. It may have come during a talk or lesson in church. It may have come already tonight when something that was true was said or sung, as I felt as I heard the singing and some of you did. The Holy Ghost is the Spirit of truth. You feel peace, hope, and joy when it speaks to your heart and mind that something is true. Almost always, I also have felt a sensation of light. Any feeling I may have had of darkness is dispelled, and the desire to do right grows. The Lord promised that having those experiences would be true for you. Here are His words recorded in the Doctrine and Covenants. Quote, "And now verily, verily I say unto thee, put your trust in that Spirit which leadeth to do good, yea, to do justly, to walk humbly, to judge righteously, and this is my spirit. Verily, verily, I say unto you, I will impart unto you of my spirit, which shall enlighten your mind, which shall fill your soul with joy. The Lord also promised that those who have accepted the gift of the Holy Ghost in their lives would not be deceived. He spoke reassuringly to you and to me, who live in the times when the church is being ready for the time when he comes again. Here is the promise from the Doctrine and Covenants. Again, quote, and at that time, when I shall come in my glory, shall the parable be fulfilled which I spake concerning the 10 virgins. For they that are wise and have received the truth and have taken the Holy Spirit for their guide and have not been deceived, verily I say unto you, they shall not be hewn down and cast into the fire, but shall abide the day, and the earth shall be given unto them for an inheritance, and they shall multiply and wax strong, and their children shall grow up without sin unto salvation. For the Lord shall be in their midst, and his glory shall be upon them, and he will be their king and their lawgiver. As you heard those words just now, you may have felt another instance of receiving a manifestation of the Spirit, which you have been promised. Those words paint a picture of the day when we may be with the Savior, who spoke of the 10 virgins and of his coming again, only this time in glory. And they describe a day when we might be with him and have his glory upon us. Of all the things to which the Holy Ghost testifies and which you may have just felt, none is more precious to us than that Jesus is the Christ, the living Son of God. And nothing is so likely to make us feel light, hope, and joy. Then it is not surprising that when we feel the influence of the Holy Ghost, we can also can feel that our natures are being changed because of the atonement of Jesus Christ. We feel an increased desire to keep his commandments, to do good, and to deal justly. Many of you have felt that effect from your frequent experiences with the Holy Ghost. For instance, for some of you, in the mission field, you had to rely on the Spirit to have the words to teach which the people needed. More than once, and perhaps every day, you had the blessing which Nephi and Lehi had among the people in their mission, described in the book of Helaman. And it came to pass that Nephi and Lehi did preach unto the Lamanites with such great power and authority, for they had power and authority given unto them that they might speak. And they also had what they should speak given unto them. Therefore they did speak unto the great astonishment of the Lamanites, to the convincing them, insomuch that there were 8,000 of the Lamanites who were in the land of Zarahemla and round about baptized unto repentance and were convinced of the wickedness of the traditions of their fathers. Now, although you may not have been blessed with so miraculous a harvest, you have been given words by the Holy Ghost when you surrendered your heart to the Lord's service. At certain periods of your mission, such an experience came often. If you will think back on those times and ponder, you will also remember that the increase in your desire to obey the commandments came over you gradually. You felt less and less the tug of temptation. You felt more and more the desire to be obedient and to serve others. You felt a greater love for the people. One of the effects of receiving a manifestation of the Holy Ghost repeatedly was that your nature changed. And so from that faithful service of the Master, you had not only the witness of the Holy Ghost that Jesus is the Christ, but you saw evidence in your own life that the atonement is real. Such service which brings the influence of the Holy Ghost, is an example of planting the seed which Alma described. Quote, "And now behold, because you have tried the experiment and planted the seed, and it swelleth and sprouteth and beginneth to grow, ye must needs know that the seed is good. And now behold, is your knowledge perfect? Yea, your knowledge is perfect in that thing, and your faith is dormant. And this is because you know, for ye know that the word hath swelled your souls, and ye also know that it hath sprouted up, that your understanding doth begin to be enlightened, and your mind doth begin to expand. Oh, then, is not this real? I say unto you, yea, because it is light, and whatsoever is light is good. Because it is discernible, therefore ye must know that it is good. And now behold, after ye have tasted this light, is your knowledge perfect? Behold, I say unto you, nay. Neither must ye lay aside your faith, for ye have only exercised your faith to plant the seed, that you might try the experiment to know if the seed was good. And behold, as the tree beginneth to grow, ye will say, let us nourish it with great care, that it may get root, that it may grow up and bring forth fruit unto us. And now behold, if ye nourish it with much care, it will get root and grow up and bring forth fruit. Now, if you and I were visiting alone, I wish we could be, where you felt free to ask whatever you wanted to ask, I can imagine you're saying something like this, oh, Brother Harry, I felt some of the things you have described. The Holy Ghost has touched my heart and mind from time to time. But I will need it consistently if I am not to be overcome or deceived. Is that possible? Is it possible? And if it is, what will it take to receive that blessing? Well, let's start with the first part of your question. Yes, it is possible. Whenever I need that reassurance, and I need it from time to time too, I remember two brothers, Nephi and Lehi, and the other servants of the Lord laboring with them, faced with fierce opposition. They were serving in an increasingly wicked world. They had to deal with terrible deceptions. So I take courage, and so can you, from the words in this one verse of Helaman. The reassurance is tucked into the account of all that happened in an entire year, almost as if to the writer it was not surprising. Listen, quote, "And in the 79th year, there began to be much strife. But it came to pass that Nephi and Lehi, and many of their brethren, who knew concerning the true points of doctrine, having many revelations daily. Therefore, they did preach unto the people, insomuch that they did put an end to their strife in that same year." End of quotation and end of report of the year. They had many revelations daily. So for you and for me, that answers your first question. Yes, it is possible to have the companionship of the Holy Ghost sufficiently to have many revelations daily. It will not be easy, but it is possible. What it will require will be different for each person because we start from where we are in our unique set of experiences in life. But for all of us, there will be at least three requirements. None of them can be gained and retained from a single experience. All of them must be constantly renewed. First, receiving the Holy Ghost takes faith in our Heavenly Father and in His beloved Son, Jesus Christ. A memory of a great spiritual experience some time ago where you had confirmed to you that truth won't be sufficient. You will need to be sure of your faith in the moment of crisis, which may come at any time, day or night, when you plead for the influence of the Spirit. You must then be unshaken in your confidence that God lives that he hears your cry for help and that the resurrected Savior will do for you what he promised to his servants in his mortal ministry. You remember, quote, "But when the Comforter is come, whom I will send unto you from the Father, even the Spirit of truth, which proceedeth from the Father, he shall testify of me." The brothers Nephi and Lehi received many revelations daily. The record shows that they knew concerning the true points of doctrine. Of all of the true doctrine, nothing is more important to you and me than the true nature of God the Father and his Son Jesus Christ. For that I return again and again to the Scriptures. For that I return again and again to prayer. For that I return again and again to partaking of the sacrament. And above all, I come to know God and Jesus Christ best by keeping the commandments and serving in the church. By diligent service in the church, we come not only to know the character of God, but to love him. If we follow his commands, our faith in him will grow, and we may then qualify to have his Spirit to be with us. Vibrant faith in God comes best from serving him regularly. Not all of us have received callings to offices in the church. Some of you may yet not be called to anything in a formal way, yet every member has a multitude of opportunities to serve God. For instance, for years we have heard the phrase, "every member a missionary." That is not a choice, it is a fact of our membership. Our choice is to speak to others about the gospel or not. Similarly, each member is to care for the poor among us and around us. Some of that we do privately and alone. Some we do together with other members. That is why we have fast offerings and service projects. Our choice is to decide whether to join with the Lord and his other disciples in our day in caring for the poor, as he and his disciples did in his mortal ministry. Most of us have or may have callings as home and visiting teachers. There is in those callings great opportunity to grow in faith that the Lord sends the Holy Ghost to his humble servants. That builds faith and renews our faith in him. I've seen it, and so have many of you. I received a phone call from a distraught mother in a state far away from where I was. She told me that her unmarried daughter had moved to another city far from her home. She sensed from the little contact she had with her daughter that something was wrong, terribly wrong. The mother feared for the moral safety of her daughter. She pleaded with me to help her daughter. So I found out who the daughter's home teacher was. I called him. He was young. And yet he and his companion both had been awakened in the night with not only concern with the girl, but with inspiration that she was about to make choices which would bring sadness and misery. With only the inspiration of the Spirit, they went to see her. She did not at first want to tell them anything about her situation, but they pleaded with her to repent and to choose to follow the path the Lord had set for her that her mother and father had taught her to follow. She realized as she listened that the only way they could have known what they knew about her life was from God. A mother's prayer had gone to Heavenly Father, and the Holy Ghost had been sent to home teachers with an errand. More than once, I have heard priesthood leaders say that they had been inspired to go to someone in need, only to find the visiting teachers or the home teacher had already been there. My wife, who is here with me tonight, is an example. We had a bishop once who said to me, "You know, it bothers me when I get an inspiration tonight to go to someone, your wife has already been there." Your faith will grow as you serve the Lord in caring for Heavenly Father's children as the Lord's teacher to their home. You will have your prayers answered. You will come to know for yourself that he lives. He loves us. and that he sends inspiration to those with even the beginnings of faith in him and with the desire to serve him in his church. Stay close to the church if you want your faith in God to grow. And as it grows, so will your ability to claim the promise you were given, that you can receive the gifts of the Spirit. Now, that first requirement was faith in the Lord Jesus Christ and in our Heavenly Father. A second requirement for frequent companionship and direction from the Holy Ghost is to be clean. The Spirit must withdraw from those who are not clean. You remember the sad illustration of that in the history of the people in the Book of Mormon. Quote, "And because of their iniquity, the church had begun to dwindle, and they began to disbelieve in the spirit of prophecy and in the spirit of revelation. And the judgments of God did stare them in the face. And they saw they had become weak, like unto their brethren, the Lamanites, and that the Spirit of the Lord did no more preserve them. Yea, it had withdrawn from them, because the Spirit of the Lord doth not dwell in unholy temples." The path to receiving the Holy Ghost is to exercise faith in Christ unto repentance. We can become clean through qualifying for the effects of the Savior's atonement. The covenants offered in baptism by authorized servants of God bring that cleansing. We renew our pledge to keep those covenants each time we partake of the sacrament. And the peace we all seek is the assurance that we have received forgiveness for our sins of omission or commission. The Savior is the one who has been given the right to grant that forgiveness and to give that assurance. I have learned that the Lord gives that assurance when that is the time he chooses, and he does it in his own way. And I have learned to ask for it in prayer. One way he grants that assurance is through the Holy Ghost. If you have difficulty in feeling the Holy Ghost, you might wisely ponder whether there is anything for which you need to repent and receive forgiveness. If you have felt the influence of the Holy Ghost during this day or even this evening, you may take it as evidence that the atonement is working in your life. For that reason and many others, you would do well to put yourself in places and in tasks which invite the promptings of the Holy Ghost. Feeling the influence of the Holy Ghost works both ways. The Holy Ghost only dwells in a clean temple, and the reception of the Holy Ghost cleanses us through the atonement of Jesus Christ. You can pray with faith to know what to do to be cleansed and thus qualified for the companionship of the Holy Ghost and the service of the Lord. And with that companionship, you will be strengthened against temptation and empowered to detect deception. The third requirement, a third requirement for the companionship of the Holy Ghost is pure motive. If you want to receive the gifts of the Spirit, you have to want it for the right reasons. Your purposes must be the Lord's purposes. To the degree your motives are selfish, you will find it difficult to receive those gifts of the Spirit which have been promised to you. That fact serves both as a warning and as a helpful instruction. First, the warning. God is offended when we seek the gifts of the Spirit for our own purposes rather than for His. Our selfish motives may not be obvious to us, but few of us would be so blind as the man who sought to purchase the right to the gifts of the Spirit. You remember the sad story of a man named Simon and of Peter's rebuke. Quote, "And when Simon saw that through the laying on of hands, of the apostles' hands, the Holy Ghost was given, he offered the money, saying, 'Give me also this power, that whomsoever I lay hands, he may receive the Holy Ghost.' But Peter said unto him, 'Thy money perish with thee, because thou hast thought that the gift of God may be purchased with money. Thou hast neither part nor loss in this matter, for thy heart is not right in the sight of God. Repent, therefore, of this thy wickedness, and pray God, if perhaps the thought of thine heart may be forgiven thee. For I perceive that thou art in the gall of bitterness and in the bond of iniquity. Then answered Simon and said, Pray ye to the Lord for me, that none of these things which ye have spoken come upon me. Apparently Simon recognized his own corrupt motives. It may not be so easy for each of us. We almost always have more than one motive at a time. And some may be mixtures of what God wants as well as what we want. It is not easy to pull them apart. For instance, consider yourself in the eve of a school examination, which will be coming soon, by the way, or an interview for a new job. You know that the direction of the Holy Ghost could be of great help. I know from my own experience, for example, that the Holy Ghost knows some of the mathematical equations used to solve problems in thermodynamics, a branch of the sciences. I was a struggling physics student studying in a book which I still own. I keep it for historic and spiritual reasons. Halfway down a page, I could even show you where it is on the page, in the middle of some mathematics, I had a clear confirmation that what I was reading was true. It was exactly the feeling I had had before come to me as I pondered the Lord's scriptures, particularly the Book of Mormon, that I have had many times since. So I knew that the Holy Ghost understood whatever was true and what I might be asked on an examination in thermodynamics. You can imagine that I was tempted to ask God to send me the Holy Ghost during the examination so I wouldn't need to study further. I knew that he could do it, but I did not ask him. I felt that he would rather have me learn to pay a price in effort. He may well have sent some help in the examination, but I was afraid that my motive might not be his. You have had that same choice to make often. It may have been when you were to be interviewed for a job. It may have even been when you were preparing for a talk or to teach a missionary discussion. Always, there is the possibility that you may have a selfish purpose for yourself that is less important to the Lord. For instance, I may want a good grade in a course when he prefers that I learn how to work hard in the service of others. I may want a job because of the salary or the prestige when he wants me to work somewhere else to bless the life of someone I don't even know yet. He surely will have purposes for your hearing me speak tonight. He knows you. I might have a desire to entertain or impress you, but I have tried to suppress my desire and surrender to his. I saw a man do that once. It changed my life. A member of the general authorities came to speak to a conference where I was sitting on the stand. I was in the local priesthood presidency. I knew personally the struggles of the local families and the members. He, the general authority, had just flown in from a long assignment in Europe. He was obviously tired. He stood to speak in the meeting. It seemed to me that he rambled from one subject to another. At first, I felt sorry for him. I thought that he was failing to give a polished sermon of the kind I knew he had delivered many times. After a while, I was thrilled to recognize that as he moved from one apparently unrelated topic to another, he was touching the need of every poor, struggling member and family we were trying to help. He did not know them or their needs. But God did. How grateful I am that his motive was not to give a great sermon or to be seen as a powerful prophet. He must have done what I hope you and I will always do, You must have prayed something like this: Father, I need thy help. I am tired. Please guide me with the Holy Ghost. Bless these people. I love them. I ask only that I can do thy will to help them. The Holy Ghost came that night, and the Lord's will was done. The general authority had spent a lifetime feeding himself and others on the good word of God. He had served the master faithfully. He was a special witness of Jesus Christ because he had paid the price to be one. All of that came from keeping his motives as closely tied as he could to what the Lord wanted. That made it possible for the Lord to send the whisperings of the Holy Ghost to his servant, and so bless the people. Now, I surely don't understand all the meaning of the words in the scriptures, quote, the pure love of Christ, unquote. But one meaning I do know is this: it is a gift we are promised when the atonement of Jesus Christ has worked in us. The gift is to want what he wants. When our love is the love he feels, it is pure because he is pure. And when we feel our desire for people is moving towards being in line with his, that is one of the ways that we can know that we are being purified. When we pray for the gifts of the Spirit, and we should, one for which I pray is that I might have pure motives to want what he wants for our Father's children and for me, and to feel as well as to say that what I want is his will to be done. That is what these words from Moroni mean to me that you've heard often. Wherefore, my beloved brethren, if you have not charity, you are nothing. But charity never faileth. Wherefore, cleave unto charity, which is the greatest of all, for all things must fail. But charity is the pure love of Christ, and it endureth forever. And whoso is found possessed of it at the last day, it shall be well with him. Wherefore, my beloved brethren, pray unto the Father with all the energy of heart that ye may be filled with this love, which he hath bestowed upon all who are true followers of his Son, Jesus Christ, that you may become the sons of God, that when he shall appear, we shall be like him. For we shall see him as he is, that we may have this hope, that we may be purified, even as he is pure. Amen. I bear you my witness that God the Father lives, a glorified and exalted man. He is the Father of our spirits. He and his beloved Son, both resurrected and glorified, appeared to the boy Joseph Smith in a grove of trees in New York. They were there. The Father spoke to Joseph, first calling him by name and then introducing his Son. Heavenly messengers came to restore all the priesthood keys of authority. Joseph translated the Book of Mormon by the gifts and power of God. It had been written on plates by ancient prophets, one of whom gave them to Joseph and took them back when the translation was done. The keys of the priesthood are on the earth today as a witness of Jesus Christ. I testify to you that I know that he lives and that he leads his church. I pray with all the energy of my heart that you will have your prayers answered to meet the requirements to receive the Holy Ghost. And I pray that you will endure faithful to the end, and that for you it will be glorious. I leave you my blessing, that your pleadings for the gifts of the Spirit to serve the Lord will be granted. And I leave you my love. In the name of Jesus Christ, amen.
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4: We now present President Thomas S. Monson speaking at the 182nd Annual General Conference of the Church of Jesus Christ of Latter-day Saints.
5: My beloved brothers and sisters, this morning I wish to speak to you of eternal truths, those truths which will enrich our lives and see us safely home. Everywhere people are in a hurry. Jet-powered aircraft speed their precious human cargo across broad continents and vast oceans so that business meetings might be attended, obligations met, vacations enjoyed, or families visited. Roadways everywhere, including freeways, throughways, and motorways, carry millions of automobiles occupied by more millions of people in a seemingly endless stream, and for a multitude of reasons, as we rush about the business of the day. In this fast-paced life, do we ever pause for moments of meditation, even thoughts of endless and timeless truths? When compared to eternal verities, most of the questions and concerns of daily living are really rather trivial. What should we have for dinner? What color should we paint the living room? Should we sign Johnny up for soccer? These questions and countless others like them lose their significance when times of crisis arise, when loved ones are hurt or injured, when sickness enters the house of good health, when life's candle dims and darkens and darkness threatens. Our thoughts become focused. We're easily able to determine what is really important and what is merely trivial. I recently visited with a woman who'd been battling life-threatening disease for over 2 years. She indicated that prior to her illness, her days were filled with activities such as cleaning her house to perfection and filling it with beautiful furnishings. She visited her hairdresser twice a week and spent money and time each month adding to her wardrobe. Her grandchildren were invited to visit infrequently, for she was always concerned that what she considered her precious possessions might be broken or otherwise ruined by tiny and careless hands. And then she received the shocking news that her mortal life was in jeopardy and that she might have very limited time left here. She said that at the moment she heard the doctor's diagnosis, she knew immediately that she would spend whatever time she had remaining with her family and friends and with the gospel at the center of her life, for these represented what was most precious to her. Such moments of clarity come to all of us at one time or another, although not always through so dramatic a circumstance. We see clearly what it is that really matters in our lives and how we should be living. Said the Savior, "Lay not up for yourselves treasures upon earth, where moth and rust doth corrupt, and where thieves break through and steal. But lay up for yourselves treasures in heaven, where neither moth nor rust doth corrupt, and where thieves do not break through and steal. For where your treasure is, there will your heart be also." In our times of deepest reflection, of greatest need, the soul of man reaches heavenward, seeking a divine response to life's greatest questions. Where did we come from? Why are we here? Where do we go after we leave this life? Answers to these questions are not discovered within the covers of academia's textbooks or by checking the internet. These questions transcend mortality. They embrace eternity. Where did we come from? This query is inevitably thought, if not spoken, by every human being. The Apostle Paul told the Athenians on Mars Hill that we are the offspring of God. Since we know that our physical bodies are the offspring of our mortal parents, we must probe for the meaning of Paul's statement. The Lord has declared that the spirit and the body are the soul of man. Thus it is the spirit which is the offspring of God. The writer of Hebrews refers to him as the father of spirits. The spirits of all men and others, women and children, are literally his begotten sons and daughters. We note that inspired poets have for our contemplation of this subject written moving messages and recorded transcendent thoughts. William Wordsworth penned the truth: our birth is but a sleep and a forgetting. The soul that rises with us, our life star, hath had elsewhere its setting and cometh from afar. Not in entire forgetfulness and not in utter nakedness, but trailing clouds of glory, we come from God, who is our home. Heaven lies about us in our infancy. Parents ponder their responsibility to teach, to inspire, and to provide guidance, direction, and example. And while parents ponder, children, and particularly youth, ask the penetrating question, why are we here?

time of testing, an opportunity to prove ourselves in order to qualify for all that God has prepared for us to receive. Clearly, one primary purpose of our existence upon the earth is to obtain a body of flesh and bones. We've also been given the gift of agency. In a thousand ways, we're privileged to choose for ourselves. Here we learn from the hard taskmaster of experience. We discern between good and evil. We differentiate as to the bitter and the sweet. We discover that there are consequences attached to our actions. By obedience to God's commandments, we can qualify for that house spoken of by Jesus when he declared, "In my Father's house are many mansions. I go to prepare a place for you, that where I am, there ye may be also." Close quote. All that we come into mortality, trailing clouds of glory. Life moves relentlessly forward. Youth follows childhood. Maturity comes ever so imperceptibly. From experience, we learn the need to reach heavenward for assistance. As we make our way along life's pathway, God our Father and Jesus Christ our Lord have marked the way to perfection. They beckon us to follow eternal verities and to become perfect as they are perfect. The Apostle Paul likened life to a race. To the Hebrews he urged, "Let us lay aside the sin which doth so easily beset us, and let us run with patience the race that is set before us." Close quote. In our zeal, let us not overlook the sage counsel from Ecclesiastes. The race is not to the swift, nor the battle to the strong. Actually, the prize belongs to him who endures to the end. When I reflect on the race of life, I remember another type of race, even from childhood days. My friends and I would take pocket knives in hand, and from the soft wood of a willow tree, fashion small toy boats with a triangular-shaped cotton sail in place. We launched this crude craft in the race down the relatively turbulent waters of Utah's Provo River. We would run along the river's bank and watch the tiny vessels, sometimes bobbing violently in the swift current, and at other times sailing serenely as the water deepened. During a particular race, we noted that one boat led all the rest. They were just tiny boats. Led all the rest toward the finish line. Suddenly, the current carried it too close to a large whirlpool, and the boat heaved to its side and capsized. It was carried, unable to make its way back into the main current. At last, it came to an uneasy rest amid the flotsam and jetsam that surrounded it, held fast by the tentacles of the grasping green moss. The toy boats of childhood had no keel for stability, no rudder to provide direction, and no source of power. Inevitably, their destination was downstream, the path of least resistance. Unlike toy boats, we have been provided divine attributes to guide our journey. We enter mortality not to float with the moving currents of life, but with the power to think, to reason, and to achieve. Our Heavenly Father did not launch us on our eternal voyage without providing the means whereby we could receive from Him guidance.

0: to ensure our safe return. I speak of prayer. I speak too of the whisperings from that still small voice. And I do not overlook the Holy Scriptures, which contain the word of the Lord and the words of the prophets provided to us to help us successfully cross the finish line. At some period in our mortal mission, there appears the faltering step, the wan smile, the pain of sickness, even the fading of summer, the approach of autumn, the chill of winter, and the experience we call death. Every thoughtful person has asked himself the question best phrased by Job of old: if a man die, shall he live again? Try as we might to put the question out of our thoughts, it always returns. Death comes to all mankind. It comes to the aged as they walk on faltering feet. Its summons is heard by those who have scarcely reached midway in life's journey. At times it hushes the laughter of little children. But what about existence beyond death? Is death the end of all? Robert Blatchford, in his book, God and My Neighbor, attacked with vigor accepted Christian beliefs such as God, Christ, prayer, and particularly immortality. He boldly asserted that death was the end of our existence, that no one could prove otherwise. Then a surprising thing happened. His wall of skepticism suddenly crumbled to dust. He was left exposed and undefended. Slowly, he began to feel his way back to the faith he had ridiculed and abandoned. What had caused this profound change in his outlook? His wife died. With a broken heart, he went to the room where lay all that was mortal of her. He looked again at the face he loved so well. Coming out, he said to a friend, "It is she. And yet it is not she. Everything has changed. Something that was there before is taken away. She is not the same. What can be gone if it be not the soul?" Later he wrote, "Death is not what some people imagine. It is only like going into another room. In that other room, we shall find the dear women and men and the sweet children we loved and lost." Close quote. My brothers and sisters, we know that death is not the end. This truth has been taught by living prophets throughout the ages. It is also found in our Holy Scriptures. In the Book of Mormon, we read specific and comforting words. "Now concerning the state of the soul between death and the resurrection, behold, it made known unto me by an angel that the spirits of all men, as soon as they are departed from this mortal body, yea, the spirits of all men, whether they be good or evil, are taken home to that God who gave them life. And then shall it pass, come to pass, that the spirits of those who are righteous are received into a state of happiness, which is called paradise, a state of rest, a state of peace, where they shall rest from all their troubles and from all care and sorrow." Quote. After the Savior was crucified, his body had lain in the tomb for 3 days, the Spirit again entered. The stone was rolled away, and the resurrected Redeemer walked forth, clothed with an immortal body of flesh and bones. The answer to Job's question, "If a man die, shall he live again?" came when Mary and the others approached the tomb and saw two men in shining garments who spoke to them. "Why seek ye the living among the dead? He is not here, but is risen." As the result of Christ's victory over the grave. We shall all be resurrected. This is the redemption of the soul. Paul wrote, there are celestial bodies and bodies terrestrial, but the glory of the celestial is one, and the glory of the terrestrial is another. It is the celestial glory which we seek. It is in the presence of God we desire to dwell. It is a forever family in which we want membership. Such blessings are earned through a lifetime of striving, seeking, repenting, and finally succeeding. Where did we come from? Why are we here? Where do we go after this life? No longer need these universal questions remain unanswered. From the very depths of my soul, and in all humility, I testify that those things of which I've spoken are true. Our Heavenly Father rejoices for those who keep His commandments. He is concerned also for the lost child, the tardy teenager, the wayward youth, the delinquent parent. Tenderly, the Master speaks to these, and indeed to all. Come back. Come up. Come in. Come home. Come unto me. In 1 week, we will celebrate Easter. Our thoughts will turn to the Savior's life, His death, and His resurrection. As His special witness, I testify to you that He lives and that He awaits our triumphant return, that such return will be ours, all of us. I pray humbly in His holy name, even Jesus Christ, our Savior and our Redeemer. Amen.
1: 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There is peace in Christ. 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
2: Do members of The Church of Jesus Christ of Latter-day Saints believe in heaven and hell? Mormons, properly referred to as Latter-day Saints, members of The Church of Jesus Christ of Latter-day Saints, do in fact believe in a heaven and hell. Latter-day Saint understanding of the fate of the human soul after death is based on the teachings from the Bible and other scripture revealed by God through His ancient and modern prophets. Let's explain. When talking about life after death, Jesus taught His disciples, "In my Father's house are many mansions. If it were not so, I would have told you. I go to prepare a place for you." Latter-day Saints affirm this truth in their belief that the soul continues beyond this mortal life. In the New Testament, the Apostle Paul taught this concept to the Corinthians as he expounded on the resurrection of the body after death. There are also celestial bodies and bodies terrestrial. There is one glory of the sun and another glory of the moon and another glory of the stars. So also is the resurrection of the dead. Latter-day Saints agree with Paul that during the resurrection, each of God's children will be raised to one of three levels, or degrees of glory, comparable to that of the sun, moon, and stars. Latter-day Saints learn more about these degrees of glory through revelations that were given by God to the prophet Joseph Smith, the first prophet and president of The Church of Jesus Christ of Latter-day Saints. Latter-day Saints believe each of these kingdoms is a degree of glory and can be considered a type of heaven. Joseph Smith taught that the highest degree of glory, or highest degree of heaven, is called the celestial kingdom and is where God and His Son Jesus Christ dwell. He also taught about the terrestrial and telestial kingdoms. Even the lowest kingdom, the telestial kingdom, is a degree of glory, comparable to the glory of the distant stars. While this degree is reserved for those who lived lives of ill intent and hatred for the things of God, they nevertheless receive a measure of glory from a loving and just Heavenly Father. The terrestrial kingdom, with its brighter glory comparable to that of the moon, is the reward for those who lead good and honorable lives, but who never fully embrace the gospel of Jesus Christ. The highest degree of glory, the celestial kingdom, comparable to the brilliance of the sun, offers a reward of life forever in the presence of God and his Son, Jesus Christ. There they may inherit all that the Father has. We are the children of God, and if children, then heirs, heirs of God and joint heirs with Christ. Let's back up a little. After death, what happens to the body? Latter-day Saints believe that after death, everyone who ever lived on earth will live forever with a physical, perfected, resurrected body. This is what Latter-day Saints mean when they use the term immortality. This is a gift from the Savior Jesus Christ as a result of his atoning sacrifice, his death on the cross and his resurrection. He overcame death and opens the way for all of God's children to be resurrected. Members of the church further believe that while all of God's children will be blessed with immortality, not all will receive eternal life. What's the difference, you ask? What does eternal life mean? It is an important element of the Latter-day Saint faith, and it simply means to dwell where God and Jesus Christ dwell, and to live as they live, within the highest glory in the celestial kingdom. This is also sometimes referred to as exaltation. It is an opportunity for one's further progression, to become like God and Jesus, and is a reward for the highest measure of faithfulness to the commandments of God. It is for those who receive God's mercy through sincere faith in Jesus Christ and repentance through his atonement. Simply put, heaven is the reward for one's actions in this life and the love of the Savior Jesus Christ through his merciful atonement. Heaven is realized in the 3 degrees of glory prepared by a loving Heavenly Father and his Son, Jesus Christ. But what about hell? Do Latter-day Saints believe in hell? Yes, Latter-day Saints believe hell can be thought of in 2 ways. First, it is the temporary waiting place prior to the resurrection in the post-mortal spirit world for the spirits of those who are disobedient in mortality. For them, this hell is a type of prison spoken of by the Apostle Peter in the New Testament. He taught that God has provided a way for the gospel of Jesus Christ to be preached unto the spirits in prison. From this we learn, for some spirits, hell has an end. Latter-day Saints believe all spirits will have an opportunity to accept or reject the gospel of Jesus Christ that will be taught to them. Depending upon their choice, they will receive a corresponding level or degree of glory. In addition, Latter-day Saints refer to a post-resurrection hell as a realm of absolute emptiness called outer darkness, a place of no glory at all, where Satan dwells. It is reserved for the very few who once had a full understanding of truth and a personal witness of the Savior Jesus Christ, but who subsequently renounced and abandoned that personal witness. Only the most evil people are assigned to hell as a final destination. Heavenly Father loves his children, and a mansion of glory is available to all. God's plan of happiness even provides a way that his children can return and live with him. The way is the gospel of Jesus Christ. It is this eternal aspiration to be with and like Heavenly Father and his Son Jesus Christ in the highest mansion of which Jesus taught that motivates Latter-day Saints to live lives of purpose and to progress, to love their families and serve their communities, to follow the Savior in every way. The Latter-day Saint belief of heaven, hell, and the degrees of glory. Now you know.
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3: I extol those who with loving care and compassionate concern feed the hungry, clothe the naked, and house the homeless. He who notes the sparrows fall will not be unmindful of such service.
4: Faith in Action, a show about welfare, humanitarian aid, and service around the world. Today, we welcome Gordon and Marcia Christensen, who served in Nepal as humanitarian missionaries. Welcome, Brother and Sister Christensen.
5: Thank you.
6: Happy to be here.
4: I'm so excited about this today. There's so many questions. But first, let's talk about Brother and Sister Christensen. Are you from Utah, from California? Where are you from?
6: I grew up in California,
4: mm-hmm.
6: and
5: you know, went to BYU and so forth. But then after we married, we went back to California, and mm-hmm. we lived in Hemet, California, and we were there for like 34 years
6: mm-hmm.
5: Before raised we went on a mission. Yeah.
7: So you met at BYU?
6: No, I actually went to Utah State.
7: Okay.
6: We met after.
5: We met in the first singles ward that the church established in Salt Lake, Immigration Branch. In the
7: family?
6: 6 children.
7: Mm-hmm.
6: 11 grandchildren.
7: Okay, was it tough to leave them, go on a mission?
6: No, because only one of them lived near us.
7: Okay.
6: The rest are all over the place, so it wasn't too hard.
7: The decision is made. Brother Christensen, you retired. What were you doing for a living before?
5: I was a physical therapist. I worked a lot in home care.
7: Oh, okay. Decision is made. You're going to go on a mission. Did you consider a proselytizing mission, or was it always a welfare mission? What was the process here? I see a smile on Sister Christensen that there's a story here, I think.
6: Well, we had planned on serving a mission almost from the time we got married. Mm-hmm. As a young woman, I wanted to serve a mission and wasn't able to. So that was something I always wanted to do. So we just decided we would fill out the paperwork and we would say we'll go anywhere and leave it open. We'd serve up to the 23 months and just leave it open.
7: Okay. Paperwork goes in, you tell the bishop, what's the process now of getting this done?
5: Yeah, we actually had a special assignment. We worked in a branch in a little town in the mountains near Hemet.
7: Mm-hmm.
5: But we went to our branch president, and he'd never done it before. It was a learning experience for him.
7: Mm-hmm.
5: But we turned it over to him, and it was all done by computers and sent to the stake president. He filled it out on the computer and sent it to Salt Lake, and then we had a lengthy interview with our stake president. He just said he was surprised we didn't want to request anything. And then it was about 3 weeks later the call came.
7: Let's talk about that. Is it a manila envelope? Is it just a small envelope? How does the call come? What does it look like?
6: Big envelope.
7: Big
6: we
7: envelope.
6: Have 3 sons that served missions, and we know what to look for.
7: Okay. So, did you have family on the phone or a little get-together to open the envelope? What happened there?
6: Well, since we only had one child nearby, mm-hmm. she and her husband came. We both had cell phones, they both had cell phones, and we had a landline. So, mm-hmm. we had them all connected to all of our other children
7: mm-hmm.
6: when we opened it.
7: Okay. And did you think there was a misprint, perhaps? What did it say?
6: Well, we were called to the India-Bangalore mission.
7: Okay.
6: With a special assignment to serve in Kathmandu, Nepal as humanitarian missionaries.
7: All right. On Kathmandu.
6: And it was kind of a thing like, we better go look up, where is this?
7: Well, I think it's natural. I mean, we've all heard of the Himalayas, we've all heard of Nepal and Kathmandu, but you just heard of them. You don't know exactly where they are.
6: Is it real?
7: is it real? Does it go into detail, Brother Christensen, about what you're going to be doing? Does it give you kind of an idea what the call will be?
5: Well, all it told us was it's a humanitarian and non-proselyting mm-hmm. mission. And so that's really the only information it gave us, you know, at this time. You know, we learned, most of what we learned was in the MTC about humanitarian missions.
7: Okay, so you pack up and go, come to Salt Lake City, go to the MTC. How long is that? How long are you there?
6: 2 weeks.
7: 2 weeks. And is it specifically for Nepal, or are there a lot of other missionaries that are grouped together, so it's kind of a general teaching that you get?
5: The first week's general.
7: Mm-hmm.
5: You know, let's have all mission where we go through, preach my gospel, and so forth. The second week was all humanitarian training, and there was 4 other couples. There's 5 humanitarian couples that was in our group,
7: mm-hmm.
5: and usually it's the first week of the month that the humanitarian missionaries come in, and so we received our training from people who had been humanitarian missionaries, and there's a lot to learn because there's concepts that I just had no idea. You know.
7: Now, is it humanitarian missionaries that had served in Nepal or just general humanitarian missionaries?
5: General.
7: So you really still don't know anything about Nepal or what you're going to be doing or where you're going or anything else at this point.
6: The only thing we knew about Nepal was we were emailing the couple that we were replacing.
7: Okay.
6: But no amount of preparation can get you ready for that.
7: Okay, we'll get there in a minute.
5: Yeah, she told us things about it, but you, until you're there, you don't really understand.
7: All right. So you jump on an airplane in Salt Lake City.
6: Well, after a visa wait.
7: Oh, okay. So is that a long time?
6: Well, we went into the MTC in November, and at the same time, they were dividing the mission. So we technically were in the India-New Delhi mission. That changed while we were in the MTC. And the church was trying to get our visas. We had a visa to Nepal, but we didn't have one to India. So we got to wait about 5 weeks for that visa before we went.
7: What are you doing then daily for 5 weeks? In the, are you in the MTC or are you...
5: We stayed with our son who lives in Orem.
7: Oh, okay.
6: Yeah. So went to the temple a lot.
7: Mm-hmm. But you're free to do whatever you want during those 5 weeks. It's just, okay. Okay, so back to the airplane. Where do you fly out of Salt Lake into and then into and then into? How many jumps do you have to get to Nepal?
5: We flew to Phoenix and then from Phoenix to London. And we had like a 9-hour layover in London. And then from London, we flew to New Delhi.
7: Okay.
5: Where the mission president picked us up. It was just a new mission. The mission was only maybe a month or two.
7: Okay.
5: And we spent Christmas Day in the mission home with the young missionaries. It was really quite enjoyable with all the young missionaries. Some who were American, the others were native Indians. Yeah, India Indians.
6: Yeah.
5: Yeah, and that was really quite enjoyable to spend that week there. Then the next day, we were put on a plane from New Delhi to Kathmandu, Nepal.
7: Okay. A small plane, a regular size jet, or a...
6: Kind of medium size.
7: Medium size, okay.
5: Medium size plane. We had to go through all kinds of security. We almost didn't make the plane, but...
6: Plus the fact they were remodeling the airport in New Delhi.
5: Right. But I just remember one thing I remember on the plane. They offered us a meal, and I ordered chicken and bit into it, and it was delicious. And then the spice came. And then, you know, that was just something we learned quickly, that the food in that area of the world is very spicy.
7: What's your first impressions? Did you land in Kathmandu in the daytime or in the nighttime?
6: Daytime.
7: So you can look out the window and see... Here we are. What are first impressions of Kathmandu?
6: Oh, wow. Very different. Very, very different.
5: Well, from the air, it looked very, very,
6: very
5: nice.
6: Very green.
5: Yeah,
6: very green.
5: At that time of year. And I'd say, well, one thing, you know, it's not a real modern airport. You know, it's small, and you go in there. And I mean, at the time, our thoughts were like, that couple from Beaver, Utah better be here, because we, you know, the other couple that's in Kathmandu, and, you know, and they were, of course, you know, and they picked us up. But at the streets, very crowded. There's cows walking all over the street, and, you know, and very narrow streets, lots of traffic, you know.
7: So this is the latter part of December. By now.
6: Yep.
7: Is it very cold, or is it,
6: yes.
7: What's the climate like at this time?
5: It's... Well, actually, it was very much like Southern California. But the difference was in California, when it got into the 50s or 40s, you know, you wanted a heated building. And Kathmandu, the buildings are, there's very few buildings that are heated. So whatever it was outside, that's what it was inside. So we got very cold at night. We had a space heater that we had to learn how to get in a small room.
6: A propane heater.
5: Yeah, that's right. Yeah, propane space heater that... We learned to go into our small office and then have it on during the winter. It's about 2-3 months where it's cold, and then and then after it was time to go to bed, we'd go climb under, you know, about 8 covers, be warm. So
7: the missionaries you're replacing are there to pick you up.
6: No, they had already gone home
7: already
6: because
7: gone.
6: We had to wait for our visa.
7: The couple from Beaver, Utah.
6: He was the country director.
7: Okay.
6: And they got there in October,
5: right,
6: I believe.
5: End of October.
6: Mm-hmm. Yeah.
7: So they're there to pick you up.
5: Mm-hmm. Right.
7: Is he driving?
6: Oh, no.
5: No.
7: Okay.
5: Yeah, our transportation was taxis.
7: Okay. So not a driver, a church driver, or did you have people did translation for you? How did you, do they speak English in Kathmandu?
6: Do. Okay. They do. Most of them speak English.
5: It's taught in the schools, and the members of the branch, there might say over 30, where they didn't emphasize English so much, had troubles with English, but most of the people spoke a little bit of English. In fact, it actually is a requirement for people to be baptized to have some knowledge of English, which surprised me when I first came there.
7: Now, are there missionaries in Kathmandu?
5: No young proselyting missionaries. Okay. They're just two senior couples who are on non-proselyting humanitarian missions. Mm-hmm.
7: So you don't in any way try to teach the gospel, or are there limitations to what you can do?
6: Definitely. When we first got there, we were asked to teach some post-baptismal discussions. And then because of the situation with non-proselyting, our mission president said, no, don't do that even.
7: Because you're humanitarian missionaries.
6: Yeah, because we could serve in the branch. We could have callings and help out in the branch. Yeah. But otherwise, they didn't want us doing that.
5: We did teach the post-baptismal lesson because they're already members. We weren't proselyting then.
6: But after a while,
5: he told us not to go out and do any form of, don't teach the lessons. The lessons were usually taught by, we had a branch missionary leader who was a return missionary, a Nepali native. But he taught just during hours we met at church, in the church. Mm-hmm. And so if we went out to, we weren't encouraged to go with the branch mission leader to teach a family the gospel.
7: What is the branch like? What size? How big?
5: About 130.
7: Active, participating weekly, or?
5: Well, it meets we meet on Saturdays.
7: Right.
5: So we got that. But the attendance would usually around, it'd be in the 80s. But then when we had three American couples who had large families, they combined about 21 children. Mm-hmm. When they left, then it was in the 60s, usually, mm-hmm. at sacrament meeting.
7: So the branch members are a mix of, Americans that are there on assignment, or people that have moved in, or are actually some that have been baptized there?
6: Most are actually Nepalese.
7: Oh, okay.
6: We did, while we were there, we did have two families that the husband worked at the embassy, the U.S. embassy.
5: But then when they left before...
6: left before we did.
5: We did, and so that decreased,
6: An activity in the church is difficult. Getting to church is difficult.
7: How so? They have to take a bus? Do they walk?
6: They take public transportation. They walk. If there's a transportation strike, which we had a number of those, attendance would fall because they came from all over Kathmandu to attend church, and those who lived nearby could walk, and that wasn't a problem. But if they relied on public transportation, sometimes that was difficult.
5: It would take half hour, 45 minutes, to get to, even an hour, to get to church because Kathmandu is very spread out. And, they'd have to take the public transportation and stopping every, mile to pick people up and so forth. So it was, one day a transportation strike was called on Saturday when we met at church. And so there were about 30 people at church that day, and those are the ones that could walk.
7: What is the city like? Are there prosperous sections and poor sections, or is it all just kind of the same? What does Kathmandu like?
5: Well, first of all, the roads, I imagine were paths for wagons and horses, so they're all very, very narrow. We had a joke that Brigham Young did not design Kathmandu, but there are some sections that were more prosperous than others, but by our standards, mm-hmm. We would say that they did not have a real high standard of living there.
7: Tell us about your neighborhood where you lived. Little shops close by?
6: There's little shops everywhere.
7: Mm-hmm.
6: You could go down our street and hit a vegetable store, and then a few steps later hit another one and another one. It didn't seem to be competitive at all. It's just convenient. We had a hospital across the street,
5: right,
6: across the main street.
5: Where the ATM
6: shops
5: was.
6: Shops all around,
5: And, the house we lived in was actually pretty nice. It was like three stories, 4,000 square feet, and there's a yard. But like you say, no central air or heating. You know, so, I mean, we just opened the windows.
6: It was a big cement house is what it was. If it was cold outside, it was cold inside.
7: So you mentioned central air, so it gets quite warm in the summer then?
5: Oh, yes. Very humid and
6: very humid
5: hot.
6: And very hot.
5: Well, about 9 to 10 months of the year, you didn't need to wear a coat or anything, except if it was raining, you know. Mm-hmm. But, yeah, it was really interesting. What I didn't realize is that in the winter, it never rains in Kathmandu. But in the summer, it rains every day. You know, it's just the opposite of here, the monsoon mm-hmm. season.
7: Right.
5: You know, they call it the rainy season, you know, June, July, and August. You know, so it's they depend heavily on that monsoon season.
7: Interesting. What about, did you feel safe in the country? Were there areas that you were told not to go? Or?
6: At different times, yes. If there was a strike of some sort, we were told to avoid certain areas. We had a friend that we worked with. He was kind of a partner organization for us. And if there ever was a problem, he would call and say, don't go here, don't go there, or it's okay, don't worry about it.
5: Mm-hmm. But if there, I mean, oftentimes, I remember walking down the street and there'd be a group gathered, you know, sometimes demonstration, you know, we're instructed just not get involved, you know, go around them. But I never really felt threatened in any way.
6: No.
5: You know, I mean, it's usually any violence was Nepali on Nepali. You know, they let the expatriates that lived there were pretty much left alone. There's no anti-American.
6: No, definitely not. In fact, the people were extremely friendly and helpful.
7: Let's get to the humanitarian part then. So we've landed, kind of acclimated, had some nice spicy food and cold, and and now you're settling in to do some work. What are the first things that, how do you decide what you're going to do? Are there projects already established for you?
6: Oh, there were projects ongoing.
5: Yeah, about the first week we were there, the area welfare supervisor came to tour Kathmandu to see our projects. So we were taken out on these mountain roads that, which is a whole other story, but their highways are just one lane each way, so it's kind of hazardous. But went way out to these villages and saw the water projects that the church was doing, that our predecessors had set up, and it was very interesting, you know, extending water from one village to another. You know, people, instead of having to walk for, you know, a couple of hours, and it was always the women that did this, the carrying water back to the village, that now the water could just come right into their village. It would save them, you know, they'd have much more time for their families or whatever they chose to do, rather than spending half their day fetching water.
7: Are these projects that you were involved in, are they already done? Were you doing new water projects while you were there?
6: We actually did. Latter-day Saint Charities was recognized shortly after we arrived. And for about the next 6 months, they were working on writing a project agreement, which included what projects we were going to do and how much money was going to be spent. We had other projects outside of the agreement, but the agreement itself specified certain things that we had to do with the government. We had water projects that were ongoing. We started some new ones while we were there. We closed some. We did, along with any water project, we try and do hygiene kits, mm-hmm. school kits.
5: Which was always nice because usually it'd be on Sunday. That was the day. Some people had the day off, but we'd ask members of the church to come to the where we met for church, and we'd put together hygiene kits. And
6: the school kits.
5: And the school kits.
6: And the thing that's different about there is they couldn't ship anything in to Nepal. So when we did hygiene and school kits, we had to buy the supplies there in Nepal and assemble them there.
5: One of our branch members kind of invented a backpack where in one part of the backpack we'd put the school kit and the other part we'd put the hygiene kit.
6: And they were able to print the logo
5: and print
6: on
5: the LDSC logo on it, and we would take it to wherever the project is, usually up in the mountains, you know, mm-hmm. somewhere to a small village. And
7: let me be more specific. When you say water projects, are you drilling? Are you boring? Are you water storage? What exactly is a water project?
6: Well, in Nepal, they have a lot of clean water up in the mountains, and we find a source for clean water, and then the villagers will often do a lot of the work themselves, laying pipe, bringing the water down. Storage tanks were important, and tap stands were important.
5: You know, because of the Himalayas in the country, Nepal has more fresh water sources than any country in the world, except for Brazil, I think it is. But it's never been truly developed because of all the political unrest. And so many villages are just without fresh water. And they also don't have a system to get that fresh water into Kathmandu. The water we drink in Kathmandu was... I had the experience of drinking it and was, not feeling well for 3 days. But we always drink bottled water. But up in the villages, when they have these projects, the water is clean. You don't have to sanitize it or...
6: Mm-hmm. Yeah, it's very clean.
5: Very clean.
7: When you talk about up in the villages, what does a typical village look like? What type of housing do they have? What kind of infrastructure is there in the village?
5: Well, a lot of them are built of some type of clay. It's really mud and clay they put together, and then it's kind of a thatched roof. That might be two rooms that they live in. Extremely humble, and their sanitary facilities that wouldn't be in the house.
6: And they often have dirt floors.
5: Yeah, dirt floors, and they'd probably, they probably just go out of the village to take care of sanitary needs. But that was part of the water projects too, is building. At schools, especially, toilets.
7: Mm-hmm. In a village such as this, is there a village leader, or is there a village square or some place where the villagers might meet for meetings?
6: They have what they call a village development committee, and that kind of, I don't know how to say it.
5: Well, they kind of
6: meet together, right. And they plan for ways that they can improve things. They try to get organizations to help them, like Latter-day Saint Charities. Mm-hmm. They have a lot of committees that meet together to just try and improve their situation in their own particular village.
5: And it's really emphasized when there is a water project in a village that I did not understand this concept before my mission, but sustainability, that the village will... take care of the water project after we go, so that they continue to have water.
6: Yeah, that's one thing about Latter-day Saint Charities that was really emphasized. We had one project in the southern area of Nepal, in an area called Chitwan, and part of the project was running water actually to homes if the people chose to pay to have it taken to their home. They had a monthly fee, and all this money went into a bank account, and one person was kind of supervising that so that if there was a problem and something broke down, they had money to take care of it, to repair it and keep it in good order.
7: Where would this money have come from? What did they do to earn money? Agriculture? Was there
6: mostly
7: cattle?
6: Mostly agriculture.
7: Mm-hmm. They have little farms or just a little plot out by the house?
6: Yes, to both.
5: when we went on our trips out to villages, you'd see, because it was a mountainous area, you'd see these mountains just terraced. Really pretty, and lots of labor put into it.
6: They grew wherever they could.
7: What would be the primary thing that they're growing with the product?
6: Rice.
7: Rice?
6: Rice. Rice is the main product,
5: and then potatoes another time of year.
6: Depending on where you lived. Yeah. In the southern part, rice grows well. In the northern mountainous areas, then they will grow potatoes, millet, barley, those kinds of things.
7: You talk about the north and south. Were you able to drive to both? Were you able to see both
6: Actually,
7: sides?
6: We got to see quite a bit of Nepal. One of the gentlemen that we worked with, who also happened to do the distribution for our wheelchairs, took us to a number of wheelchair distributions, and he tried to get us in various parts of the country.
5: Yeah, we were up real close to the Himalayas, near Tibet, he said, one time. And then south, we were right on the border of India and Nepal.
6: We went east on an emergency relief.
5: You
6: can't go very far west in Nepal.
7: Mm-hmm.
6: The far west is just very undeveloped.
5: It's, I mean, extremely remote. It's still the 1300 or 1400s there, from what we were told. You know, you fly a plane into a landing strip, and then you walk 3 days to get to a village or...
7: Wow. Yeah. Yeah. What type of vehicles did you travel in? Were they like 4x4s or what?
6: A lot, yes. Mm-hmm. In fact, one place we went to where we were distributing school and hygiene kits, we had these, they weren't Jeeps, but they were like Jeeps, like a mm-hmm. four-wheel drive. And we got up there. We had two vehicles. We got up there and parked, and all of a sudden the villagers are coming with all these flowers, putting petals and things all around the vehicles. And we thought, what is going on? And we found out that those were the first two motor vehicles that had ever been in that village. Wow. So they were celebrating.
5: We didn't realize the road we were on. It was a narrow road, right?
6: A narrow dirt road.
5: Cut on the side of a hill. And we didn't realize we were the first vehicles that ever traveled on that road.
7: So that was, and obviously the first Americans they'd ever met then, probably.
6: Probably,
5: yeah. We had a sister with us who was volunteering from America who wanted to go with us on the project, and we were going up this road, and she couldn't believe we were going on this trip because the mountains were there and just narrow road.
6: A white knuckle ride.
5: And we'd done it so many times, we didn't even think about it. She was just very, but anyway, yeah, we were surprised. They just dug the road and we were the first ones on it.
7: So humanitarian, we've talked about water. What other projects? You mentioned wheelchairs. Is there a great need in Nepal for wheelchairs?
6: Definitely. Because medical care is iffy, especially outside of Kathmandu, a number of people have problems that normally would be taken care of in a place like the United States, mm-hmm. Where we were allotted 750 wheelchairs a year. And like I said, we worked with this gentleman who helped distribute them. We went with him a number of times, but he would go on very small distributions at least twice a month. We found people with club feet, limbs that were very distorted, things that probably maybe happen here but could be correctable. Yeah. And they just grow up with those problems.
5: Watching somebody walk into the wheel, we saw one fellow had go-ahead or sandals on his hands, and he was just walking on his hands, and his feet were, he couldn't straighten out his legs. He had his knees bent and just walking on his hands, and he was one of the wheelchair recipients. So.
7: Who determines who gets them?
6: Our friend did, the one that we worked with.
7: And he was an NGO, or?
5: Yes, he was.
6: Yes. Mm-hmm. He had people contacting him constantly. He has done this for LDSC for a number of years. And so different areas of the country would contact him about wheelchairs. And he has a form that they have to fill out. He wants pictures. He wants ID. He wants to know what the problem is, how badly they need the wheelchair. It's very organized.
5: And he keeps excellent records. So for the last 7 years, they have every wheelchair recipient, you know, picture and application. Yeah. So, you know, he made the program go. So
6: yeah, he did.
5: The church provided the financing, and he really made it work throughout.
7: Would he then be a government employee?
6: No.
7: No.
6: No. He used to be, but mm-hmm. He has his own NGO. He runs a cyber center for the disabled and the blind, which we also worked with him on.
7: Mm-hmm. Interesting. So this is something he's kind of donating his time, or is...
6: Yeah, he used to work in the government, and at one point, he just wasn't satisfied. And he saw so many needs in Kathmandu, especially, that he told me once he just decided that he needed to do something to help.
7: How about neonatal? Were you involved in that at all?
6: No, we were not.
5: That's not it. And there's not vision care either at this time.
6: Okay. There are a number of organizations that come to Nepal to help with a lot of different areas.
7: Mm-hmm. What besides water then, was the greatest need there today in...
5: Well, I was saying, going back to the wheelchairs, mm-hmm. you know, it was really interesting to see, you know, a mother carrying her teenage son on her back to get into the wheelchair ceremony, you know, to pick up the wheelchair, and just so that was a great need.
6: Well, in this Chitwan area in southern Nepal, we had gone on a wheelchair distribution. And then we went, he was out showing us some areas. There was a big river and everything. On our way back, we were stopped because there was a gentleman out in the yard in his wheelchair who had just received it the day before and was so excited that he could get out of the house and he could do things because now he didn't have to be carried.
5: He was mobile. No.
6: Yeah.
5: So, but then some we were the only blind cyber center in Nepal. The church financed it, and our friends set it up. And we taught people who were sight impaired and began a JAWS program. JAWS is where the blind can use a computer. You know, you push a K button, and the computer will say K, R, so you
7: oh,
5: know.
7: Oh, okay.
5: Mm-hmm. So they learn. So it enables the blind people to be computer literate.
6: And we had computer classes for both the sight impaired and the disabled. It was wheelchair accessible. So.
7: Are these classes within church-owned property, or where?
6: It was in the center that he set up. He got the building.
7: This man sounds like just an angel.
6: He is. He's amazing. And he's a wonderful man on top of it, you know. But he got the center started, and the church helped with some of the equipment. He has disabled, teaching disabled. We started a sewing class there for women, disabled women.
5: They were disabled, and some had been abandoned by their husband. They had no
6: because they were disabled.
5: Because they were disabled, and they had no means of support. One was selling cucumbers on the street and just trying to eke out a living. But, you know, by learning to sew. And then we were setting up centers sewing centers where they could make clothes and so forth and sell them, you know, and earn a living.
6: Yeah, these little shops. We would see them everywhere. And so there was a need for them. And it was a way for these women to make some money.
7: Let me ask you about each a moment that, as you look back, you've been back since October, is that
6: yes.
7: correct?
6: Mm-hmm.
7: As you look back, a defining moment or a touching moment, something that just that really sticks out in your mind, what would that be? I know there's always so many things, but something that really meant a lot to you.
6: Well, I might get a little teary on this one.
7: Me too, probably. So.
6: We had been asked to teach Institute, which we had done prior to church services. And then we were asked to divide that into Institute and Seminary. We had a meeting for seminary-age students. We started with about 9 eligible students. And over time, that tapered off. You know, it was difficult to get to church an hour early. It's difficult to get to church. And we had, I was the one teaching seminary and Gordon taught Institute, but I had 2 kids, a boy and a girl, who committed to each other that they wanted to get credit for seminary. And they really worked with each other, encouraging to get to seminary. And just a side note, they both actually did get credit. They did 80%. They attended 80% of the time, and they did 100% of the homework I gave them, which is incredible. They just don't have time. I mean, they go to school 6 days a week there. But one particular day, we were having traffic issues. You know, there was no traffic running. And I just figured, oh, darn, they're not going to make it. And the girl, her father was in the branch and very active, and he had a motorcycle, so he could get her to church if need be. But the young man was the only member in his family. And I just figured I wouldn't be teaching that morning. He wasn't going to show up. And he came right on time. And I said, how did you get here? And he said, well, I almost didn't come. But I decided I had made this commitment. And so he walked an hour and a half to get to seminary on time. And it just impressed me so much.
7: Just the strength of the youth. That's just amazing.
6: That's largely who's joining the church in Nepal is young people.
5: And the thing about this particular fellow, his parents were just totally opposed to the church. It was kind of like He told me, his dad said, I didn't mind you becoming Christian, they're Hindus, but I didn't expect you to spend 5 hours a day on the Sabbath. You could be studying instead of going to church, you know. So he had to withstand a lot of family pressure.
6: He overcame a lot of obstacles. Right.
7: So education is very important then to these people.
6: Yes, oh, very important.
5: Yeah, extremely. It is now, you know. That's probably the biggest industry in Kathmandu is education. There's all kinds of schools there.
7: And they are free?
5: No.
6: Oh, no. No, they're not free, and they have to buy uniforms, too, to go to school.
5: But the public's, well, what we call...
6: What we call public, yeah.
5: The government schools were, I think they just had to buy the uniform, but they really emphasize English more. In fact, at one school... I remember when the boys got in trouble because he spoke Nepali on campus.
6: Yeah, the same one. The same one.
5: He just said he had to. They had to speak everything in English, or they were subject to some type of discipline.
6: Which is another project that we did. We taught English in a school where students were brought from all over the country, and their chances of getting a decent job would be much better if they knew English.
7: As you're teaching English, if one of the students were to ask about the church, would you have been allowed to say anything about it, or is it just completely forbidden? How does that work?
6: It's not forbidden. In fact, we had one girl in our last class. Somehow she knew. We didn't really actively talk about the church, but she knew we were Christian, and she let us know that she was Christian, too.
5: And she brought some type of manual.
6: She brought some literature and some things, too. So
7: interesting.
6: But by and large, they were Hindu.
5: But everybody, you know, it's Hindu. But pretty much the kids that came in there were very accepting, you know, of Christians and so forth, even though they weren't themselves. And by teaching English, and we gave them LDS Charity
6: The books and the notebooks that they had the logo
5: on them. So our hope is that when the church is recognized and somewhere the gospel is preached in Nepal, that they will remember Latter-day Saint Charities and be, you know, that the ground will have been plowed a little bit and that they'll be receptive to the gospel.
7: Brother Christensen, a remark from you, one thing you were thinking about, one thing you remember.
5: One thing that really... hit me strong is that right one of our last Saturdays in Nepal, the baptismal services were held on Saturday, and when we first came there was this couple that was always at church. You know, I just assumed they were members, and then I found out that they are not members and that they attended every week. Well, finally they resolved their family problems, so it had been about, you know, 20 months that since we'd been there, and they were baptized on the last Saturday we were there. But our district leader, our country director, did the interview, and he found out that this man had actually been saving money, or he'd pay tithing every month, but he'd put it away. And when he joined the church, then he turned in the tithing, which is, you know, amazing to.
7: So, as an investigator, he's paying tithing,
5: right,
7: and holding on to it.
5: Yes, he held on to it. And then when he became a member, then he paid it. Mm-hmm. So that was. I don't know, that was really heartrending to me. When Elder Borland, the country director, told us about that, we thought, wow, that's...
7: And the strength is incredible.
5: It is.
7: Anything that I've missed that you'd like to talk about? Have we missed?
5: I think we ought to say, do you want to tell the story?
6: Well, yeah, this is just a story of one of the disabled computer classes, sight impaired. We had a young woman who took the class and... was able to get a job. Normally, disabled people are essentially shunned in Nepal. Their families are embarrassed by them. They're a burden to their families. And this young lady took this computer class and was able to get a job as a receptionist. We didn't actually ever get to go see her, but our friend went to see her, and she had a desk and a computer. And he said, you should have seen her. It was like she had won the lottery, you know. She was just thrilled that she had this skill. She could earn money. She wouldn't be a burden to her family. She could pay her own way. And I'm sure the pay wasn't that great, but it was more than she'd ever seen. And she was proud. She was showing him her desk and the whole thing. She was just so proud of herself that she was able to do that.
7: Is it tough for members of the church to relate to their families? Those who have joined, is it very difficult for them?
6: Yes.
5: Yeah, I was assigned a young man, been a convert. Well, he was baptized after we'd been there about 18 months. He was supposed to be baptized before, but the family just gave him all pressure. He finally did arrange things so he could get baptized with his family, but I was supposed to be his home teacher, and I was making arrangements, I'll come over to your house, and he says, no, I better come over to your house. I'll meet you at your house, just because the family pressure. You know, they're

0: Well, one thing I noticed that but it was very difficult to have anything other than on the Sabbath, which was Saturday. During the week, they have to rely on public transportation. And that closes at 7 o'clock, it's over. And we talked about having a young adult activity on Wednesday night, and says, well, you'll have to be done before, you know, like 6 o'clock so we can catch a bus home and so forth. So pretty much one of the mission presidents called it, he worked in Pakistan, but he called it, it was the same way in Pakistan, but he says, we call them Sabbath friends. You know, we meet on Sunday. It's just very hard to have any type of activity any other day than Saturday. Saturday was the official day off in Nepal.
1: Was public transportation affordable, or was that a struggle as well for them too?
2: Well, if you rode the bus, it's affordable. Mm-hmm. If you try and do anything else,
0: and we rode difficult. A public bus a couple of times. Very, very crowded.
2: As little as possible.
0: Yeah, in fact, the embassy encouraged us not to ride public transportation.
2: Other than taxis.
0: Just take taxis. Yeah.
2: Mm-hmm. You know, the interesting thing is when we found out where we were going, you know, the mouths dropped, obviously. We just didn't expect that. We were hoping to go foreign, but that was really foreign. We had a lot of interesting experiences. We had a lot of heartrending experiences. Saw a lot of things that we just really didn't know. We knew existed, but we really didn't see. So you don't really think about it. And I've had people ask, was it a hard mission? Yes, it was. Because we're from a first world, a developed country. But would I do it again? Knowing what I know, yes. It was so worth it. I learned so much about myself and what I was capable of doing that, yeah, I would do it again.
1: Thank you very much for coming by. We appreciate it.
2: You're very welcome.
1: You've been listening to Faith in Action. Today, we've been visiting with Gordon and Marcia Christensen, who served in Nepal as humanitarian missionaries. Thank you very much for coming by.
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5: 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Consider how these inspired words of a living prophet and apostle can help you draw closer to the Savior Jesus Christ and help others come unto Him as well.
4: My dear brothers and sisters, as we experience sobering days of commotion, contention, and for many, deep suffering, our hearts are filled with overwhelming gratitude for our Savior and the eternal blessings of the restored gospel of Jesus Christ. We love Him, and we trust Him, and we pray that we will forever follow Him. The powerful impact of the internet is a blessing and a challenge, unique to our time. In a world of social media and information superhighways, one person's voice can be multiplied exponentially. That voice, whether true or false, whether fair or prejudicial, whether kind or cruel, moves instantly across the world. Social media posts of thoughtfulness and goodness are often quietly under the radar, while words of contempt and anger are frequently thundering in our ears. Whether with political philosophy, people in the news, or opinions on the pandemic, no one or no subject is immune from this social phenomenon of polarized voices, including the Savior and His restored gospel. The Sermon on the Mount is a message for all, but was specifically given to the Savior's disciples, those who had chosen to follow Him. The Lord taught how to live then and now in a contemptuous world. Blessed are the people.

0: peacemakers, he declared, for they shall be called the children of God. By the shield of our faith in Jesus Christ, we become peacemakers, quenching, meaning to calm, cool, or extinguish all the fiery darts of the adversary. As we do our part, his promise is that we will be called the children of God. Every person on earth is the offspring of God, but to be called the children of God means much, much more. As we come unto Jesus Christ and make covenants with him, we become his seed and heirs of the kingdom, children of Christ, his sons and his daughters. How does a peacemaker calm and cool the fiery darts? Certainly not by shrinking before those who disparage us. Rather, we remain confident in our faith, sharing our beliefs with conviction, but always void of anger or malice. Recently, after a strongly worded opinion piece that was critical of the church, Reverend Amos Brown, a national civil rights leader and pastor of the Third Baptist Church in San Francisco, responded. I respect the experience and perspective of the individual who wrote those words. Granted, I don't see what he sees. I count it one of my life's greatest joys to know these leaders of the church, including President Russell M. Nelson. They are, in my estimation, the embodiment of the best leadership our country has to offer. He then added, we can gripe about the way things were. We can refuse to acknowledge all the good going on. But these approaches will not heal our national divisions. As Jesus taught, we don't eradicate evil with more evil. We love generously and live mercifully, even toward those we think to be our enemies. Reverend Brown is a peacemaker. He calmly and respectfully cooled the fiery darts. Peacemakers are not passive. They are persuasive in the Savior's way. What gives us the inner strength to cool, calm, and quench the fiery darts aimed toward the truths we love? The strength comes from our faith in Jesus Christ and our faith in his words. Blessed are ye when men shall revile you and shall say all manner of evil against you falsely for my sake. For great is your reward in heaven, for so persecuted they the prophets which were before you. Two important principles guide our desire to be peacemakers. First, our Heavenly Father has given each individual his or her moral agency, with the ability to choose one's own path. This agency is one of the greatest gifts of God. Second, with this agency, our Heavenly Father allowed for opposition in all things. We taste the bitter that we may know to prize the good. Opposition should not surprise us. We learn to distinguish good from evil. We rejoice in the blessing of agency, understanding that there will be many who do not believe what we believe. In fact, few in the latter days will choose to make their faith in Jesus Christ central to all they think and do. Because of social media platforms, one voice of disbelief can appear to be a multitude of negative voices. But even if it is a multitude of voices, we choose the path of peacemakers. Some view the first presidency and the Quorum of the Twelve as having worldly motives, like political, business, and cultural leaders. However, we come very differently to our responsibilities. We are not elected or selected from applications. Without any specific professional preparation, we are called and ordained to bear testimony of the name of Jesus Christ throughout all the world until our final breath. We endeavor to bless the sick, the lonely, the downhearted, and the poor, and to strengthen the kingdom of God. We seek to know the Lord's will and to proclaim it, especially to those who seek eternal life. Although our humble desire is for the Savior's teachings to be honored by all, the words of the Lord through his prophets are often contrary to the thinking and trends of the world. It's always been so. The Savior said to his apostles, "If the world hates you, ye know that it hated me before it hated you. All these things will they do because they know not him that sent me." We genuinely love and care for all our neighbors, whether or not they believe as we do. Jesus taught us in the parable of the Good Samaritan that those of different beliefs should sincerely reach out to help everyone in need, being peacemakers, pursuing good and noble causes. In February, a headline in the Arizona Republic stated, "Bipartisan bills supported by Latter-day Saints would protect gay and transgender Arizonans." We, as Latter-day Saints, are pleased to be part of a coalition of faith, business, LGBTQ people, and community leaders who have worked together in a spirit of trust and mutual respect. President Russell M. Nelson once thoughtfully asked, Cannot boundary lines exist without becoming battle lines? We endeavor to be peaceable followers of Christ. Some of the attacks upon the Savior were so malicious that he said nothing, and the chief priests and scribes vehemently accused him and mocked him, but Jesus answered them nothing. There are times when being a peacemaker means that we resist the impulse to respond and instead with dignity remain quiet. It is heartbreaking for all of us when harsh or dismissive words about the Savior, his followers, and his church are spoken or published by those who once stood with us, took the sacrament with us, and testified with us of the divine mission of Jesus Christ. This also happened during the Savior's ministry. Some of the disciples of Jesus who were with him during his most majestic miracles determined to walk no more with him. Sadly, not all will remain firm in their love for the Savior and their determination to keep his commandments. Jesus taught us to withdraw from the circle of anger and contention. In one example, after the Pharisees confronted Jesus and counseled how they might destroy him, the scriptures say that Jesus withdrew himself from them, and miracles occurred as great multitudes followed him, and he healed them all. We too can move away from contention and bless the lives of others while not isolating ourselves in our own corner. In Mujimai, Democratic Republic of the Congo, initially some were critical of the church, not understanding our beliefs or knowing our members. Some time ago, Kathy and I attended a very special church service in Mujimai. The children were dressed immaculately with bright eyes and big smiles. I had hoped to speak to them about their education, but learned that many were not attending school. Our leaders, with very nominal humanitarian funds, found a way to help. Now, more than 400 students, girls and boys, members as well as those not of our faith, are welcomed and taught by 16 teachers who are members of The Church of Jesus Christ. 14-year-old Kalonga Muya said, "Having little money, I spent 4 years without attending school. I am so grateful for what the church has done. I can now read, write, and speak French. Speaking of this initiative, the mayor of Mujimai said, I'm inspired by the Church of Jesus Christ of Latter-day Saints because while other churches are being divided, each one in his corner, you are working with others to help the community in need. Each time I read John chapter 13, I am reminded of the Savior's perfect example as a peacemaker. Jesus lovingly washed the feet of the apostles. Then we read that he was troubled in his spirit as he thought about one he loved preparing to betray him. I've tried to imagine the thoughts and feelings of the Savior as Judas left. Interestingly, at that sobering moment, Jesus spoke no more about his troubling feelings or about betrayal. Rather, he spoke to his apostles about love, his words cascading through the centuries. A new commandment I give unto you, that ye love one another as I have loved you. By this shall all men know that ye are my disciples, if ye have love one to another. May we love him and love one another. May we be peacemakers, that we may be called the children of God. I pray in the name of Jesus Christ. Amen.
1: Amen.
2: That was Elder Neil L. Anderson's talk, Following Jesus, Being a Peacemaker, from the Saturday morning session of the 192nd Annual General Conference of the Church of Jesus Christ of Latter-day Saints in April 2022. In this last General Conference, President Russell M. Nelson said, I have prayed that this conference will be a time of spiritual rejuvenation for each one of you. 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
2: 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At the time, Elder Bednar was a member of the Quorum of the Twelve Apostles.
4: 6 months ago, I stood at this pulpit for the first time as the newest member of the Quorum of the Twelve Apostles. Both then, and even more so now, I have felt and feel the weight of the call to serve and of the responsibility to teach with clarity and to testify with authority. I pray for and invite the assistance of the Holy Ghost as I now speak with you. This afternoon, I want to describe and discuss a spiritual impression I received a few moments before I stepped to this pulpit during the Sunday morning session of General Conference last October. Elder Dieter F. Uchtdorf had just finished speaking and had declared his powerful witness of the Savior. We then all stood together to sing the intermediate hymn that previously had been announced by President Gordon B. Hinckley. The intermediate hymn that morning was Redeemer of Israel. Now, the music for the various conference sessions had been determined many weeks before, and obviously long before my new call to serve. If, however, I had been invited to suggest an intermediate hymn for that particular session of the conference, a hymn that would have been both edifying and spiritually soothing for me and for the congregation, before my first address in this conference center, I would have selected my favorite hymn, Redeemer of Israel. Tears filled my eyes as I stood with you to sing that stirring hymn of the restoration. Near the conclusion of the singing, to my mind came this verse from the Book of Mormon. But behold, I, Nephi, will show unto you that the tender mercies of the Lord are over all those whom he hath chosen, because of their faith, to make them mighty, even unto the power of deliverance. My mind was drawn immediately to Nephi's phrase, "the tender mercies of the Lord." And I knew in that very moment I was experiencing just such a tender mercy. A loving Savior was sending me a most personal and timely message of comfort and reassurance through a hymn selected weeks previously. Some may count this experience as simply a nice coincidence, but I testify that the tender mercies of the Lord are real and that they do not occur randomly or merely by coincidence. Often the Lord's timing of his tender mercies helps us to both discern and acknowledge them. Since last October, I have reflected repeatedly upon the phrase, "the tender mercies of the Lord." Through personal study, observation, pondering, and prayer, I believe I have come to better understand that the Lord's tender mercies are the very personal and individualized blessings, strength, protection, assurances, guidance, loving kindnesses, consolation, support, and spiritual gifts which we receive from and because of and through the Lord Jesus Christ. Truly, the Lord suits his mercies according to the conditions of the children of men. Recall how the Savior instructed his apostles that he would not leave them comfortless. Not only would he send another comforter, even the Holy Ghost, but the Savior said that he would come to them. Let me suggest that one of the ways whereby the Savior comes to each of us is through his abundant and tender mercies. For instance, as you and I face challenges and tests in our lives, the gift of faith and an appropriate sense of personal confidence that reaches beyond our own capacity are two examples of the tender mercies of the Lord. Repentance and forgiveness of sins and peace of conscience are examples of the tender mercies of the Lord. And the persistence and the fortitude that enable us to press forward with cheerfulness through physical limitations and spiritual difficulties are examples of the tender mercies of the Lord. In a recent state conference, the Lord's tender mercies were evident in the touching testimony of a young wife and mother of four whose husband was slain in Iraq in December of 2003. This stalwart sister recounted how, after being notified of her husband's death, she received his Christmas card and message. In the midst of the abrupt reality of a dramatically altered life, came to this good sister a timely and tender reminder that indeed families can be together forever. With permission, I quote from that Christmas card, "To the best family in the world, have a great time together and remember the true meaning of Christmas. The Lord has made it possible for us to be together forever. So even when we are apart, we will still be together as a family. God bless and keep y'all safe, and grant this Christmas to be our gift of love from us to Him above. All my love, Daddy and your loving husband." Clearly, the husband's reference to being apart in his Christmas greeting referred to the separation caused by his military assignment. But to this sister, as a voice from the dust from a departed eternal companion and father, came a most needed spiritual reassurance and witness. As I indicated earlier, the Lord's tender mercies do not occur randomly or merely by coincidence. Faithfulness, obedience, and humility invite tender mercies into our lives, and it is often the Lord's timing that enables us to recognize and treasure these important blessings. Some time ago, I spoke with a priesthood leader who was prompted to memorize the names of all of the youth ages 13 through 21 in his stake. Using snapshots of the young men and women, he created flashcards that he reviewed while traveling on business and at other times. This priesthood leader quickly learned all of the names of the youth. One night, the priesthood leader had a dream about one of the young men whom he knew only from a picture. In the dream, he saw the young man dressed in a white shirt and wearing a missionary name tag. With a companion seated at his side, the young man was teaching a family. The young man held the Book of Mormon in his hand, and he looked as if he were testifying of the truthfulness of the book. The priesthood leader then awoke from his dream. At an ensuing priesthood gathering, the leader approached the young man he had seen in his dream and asked to talk with him for a few minutes. After a brief introduction, the leader called the young man by name and said, quote, "I am not a dreamer. I have never had a dream about a single member of this stake except for you. I'm going to tell you about my dream, and then I would like you to help me understand what it means." Close quote. The priesthood leader recounted the dream and asked the young man about its meaning. Choking with emotion, the young man simply replied, quote, "It means God knows who I am." Close quote. The remainder of the conversation between this young man and his priesthood leader was most meaningful, and they agreed to meet and counsel together from time to time during the following months. That young man received the Lord's tender mercies through an inspired priesthood leader. I repeat again, the Lord's tender mercies do not occur randomly or merely by coincidence. Faithfulness and obedience enable us to receive these important gifts, and frequently, the Lord's timing helps us to recognize them. We should not underestimate or overlook the power of the Lord's tender mercies. The simpleness, the sweetness, and the constancy of the tender mercies of the Lord will do much to fortify and protect us in the troubled times in which we do now and will yet live. When words cannot provide the solace we need or express the joy we feel, when it is simply futile to attempt to explain that which is unexplainable, when logic and reason cannot yield adequate understanding about the injustices and inequities of life, when mortal experience and evaluation are insufficient to produce a desired outcome, and when it seems that perhaps we are so totally alone, truly we are blessed by the tender mercies of the Lord and made mighty, even unto the power of deliverance. The word chosen in 1 Nephi chapter 1, verse 20, is central to understanding the concept of the Lord's tender mercies. The dictionary indicates that chosen suggests one who is selected, taken by preference, or picked out. It also can be used to refer to the elect or chosen of God. Some individuals who hear or read this message erroneously may discount or dismiss in their personal lives the availability of the tender mercies of the Lord, believing that I certainly am not one who has been or ever will be chosen. We may falsely think that such blessings and gifts are reserved for other people who appear to be more righteous or who serve in visible church callings. I testify that the tender mercies of the Lord are available to all of us, and that the Redeemer of Israel is eager to bestow such gifts upon us. Brothers and sisters, to be or to become chosen is not an exclusive status conferred upon us. Rather, you and I ultimately determine if we are chosen. Please now note the use of the word chosen in the following verses from the Doctrine and Covenants. Behold, there are many called, but few are chosen. And why are they not chosen? Because their hearts are set so much upon the things of this world and aspire to the honors of men. I believe the implication of these verses is quite straightforward. God does not have a list of favorites to which we must hope our names will someday be added. He does not limit the chosen to a restricted few. Rather, It is our hearts and our aspirations and our obedience which definitively determine whether we are counted as one of God's chosen. Enoch was instructed by the Lord on this very point of doctrine. Please note the use of the word choose in these verses. Behold, these thy brethren, they are the workmanship of mine own hands, and I gave unto them their knowledge in the day I created them, and in the Garden of Eden gave I unto man his agency. And unto thy brethren have I said, and also given commandment, that they should love one another, and that they should choose me, their father. As we learn in these scriptures, the fundamental purposes for the gift of agency were to love one another and to choose God. Thus, we become God's chosen and invite his tender mercies as we use our agency to choose God. One of the most well-known and frequently cited passages of Scripture is found in Moses chapter 1, verse 39. This verse clearly and concisely describes the work of the Eternal Father. For behold, this is my work and my glory, to bring to pass the immortality and eternal life of man. A companion scripture found in the Doctrine and Covenants describes with equal clarity and conciseness our primary work as the sons and daughters of the Eternal Father. Interestingly, this verse does not seem to be as well known and is not quoted with great frequency. Behold, this is your work, to keep my commandments, yea, with all your might, mind, and strength. Thus, the Father's work is to bring to pass the immortality and eternal life of his children. Our work is to keep his commandments with all of our might, mind, and strength. And we thereby become chosen, and through the Holy Ghost, receive and recognize the tender mercies of the Lord in our daily lives. The very conference in which we are participating this weekend is yet another example of the Lord's tender mercies. We have been blessed to receive inspired counsel from the leaders of the Savior's Church, timely counsel for our day and for our circumstances and for our challenges. We have been instructed, lifted, edified, called to repentance, and strengthened. The spirit of this conference has fortified our faith and fueled our desire to repent, to obey, to improve, and to serve. Like you, I am eager to now act upon the reminders, counsel, and personal inspiration with which we have been blessed during this conference. And in just a few moments, each of us will receive one of the Lord's tender mercies as we hear the concluding remarks and testimony of President Gordon B. Hinckley. Truly, the Lord is good to all, and his tender mercies are over all his works. I am thankful for the restoration of the gospel of Jesus Christ through the prophet Joseph Smith, and for the knowledge we have today about the Lord's tender mercies. Our desires, faithfulness, and obedience invite and help us to discern his mercies in our lives. As one of his servants, I declare my witness that Jesus is the Christ, our Redeemer and our Savior. I know that he lives and that his tender mercies are available to all of us. Each of us can have eyes to see clearly and ears to hear distinctly the tender mercies of the Lord as they strengthen and assist us in these latter days. May our hearts always be filled with gratitude for his abundant and tender mercies. In the sacred name of Jesus Christ, amen.
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0: You can't plan for things like this.
1: Suddenly I get this phone call, and it was a police officer.
2: What happened?
3: Mike had no clue how bad it was, and I was just telling him it's a lot worse than we think.
4: I'm careless and I blacked out for a few seconds.
3: I remember him telling me to just look down at his leg, and I could just see, like, the bones inside his leg.
4: When I was sitting there, I was just hoping not to die.
3: You could tell he was losing a lot of blood.
0: They tourniqueted his leg. It's bad.
1: And they said, we've got to lifelight him.
3: I had to put my trust in God that everything would be good.
4: I didn't know that I could die that day. I didn't know that it would change my life forever. Hi, my name is Dallin. If I had to describe myself, I would say I'm very energetic and outgoing. People say the glass is half empty or half full. I would say it's either half full or like all the way full, half with water, half with air.
0: I remember when he was little and he was just such a fireball everywhere, just all over.
1: Here's the kid that in fifth grade uses his Christmas money to buy a weighted vest so he could run to school and back.
3: Me and Dallin have been friends forever, and we've done everything together, and he's always just been super positive about everything.
4: I had just finished my first week of seventh grade, and I was like, hey, I'll go hang out with my friends. So went over to my buddy's house.
3: He rode his bike over to our house and asked if I wanted to go do something, like go to the river or something.
4: We would do this often. So hopped on our bikes, went down to our nearby river, and we were riding, and there's these dirt trails that we're familiar with.
3: We were riding along, and it was getting pretty hot. So we like got to a spot where we thought it looked deep in there so we could get in and maybe swim around a little bit.
4: So we were like, oh, let's jump in the river. And we started climbing down this embankment.
3: We came across a little like spot, like a little ledge, and above us there was just these rocks. And it was kind of difficult to get down, so we were like navigating our way across.
4: And there was this rock, a bush, and another rock. And we were just stepping over the bush. So we set our hands up on this ledge above us.
3: And we put our hands up to steady ourselves.
4: Just the weight of our hands made this whole ledge fall on top of us. It was about a 3-foot ball, rolled down and hit my friend Andrew and knocked him back. It was so quick, within seconds, that it happened.
3: And they just came loose and crashed down on us.
4: And the larger one came down on me and it scraped my leg all the way down and then crushed my foot.
3: And I remember us both just screaming and crying after that. And we both had the adrenaline to climb up that hill.
4: I'm not even sure how. There were definitely some miracles there. And we started walking. And we walked about 40 yards. And then I realized I couldn't go any farther. So I sat down and I told my friend, you go on, you go. I can't. I was too badly injured.
3: I was just praying as I was running, just praying out loud that everything would be okay and he'd be okay.
4: I was praying just to stay alive and for help.
3: And I was running past like people's stuff and people's bags on there, and there was no people. I couldn't find anyone.
4: He told me the adrenaline just kept him going, and the thought of me being seriously injured helped him to just keep running. He ran about a mile.
3: I finally found Ed on the trail. He was riding his bike.
4: He rides his bike every day, and he'll go down to this river trail, and he always turns right and goes all the way down the trail and then all the way back up to his house. But he decided, I'm going to turn left. Like, I just feel like I need to turn left. And the first person he saw while he was riding was my buddy Andrew.
5: So Andrew told me Dallin's name. He gave me the direction of where I needed to go. I'm yelling out Dallin the entire time. Finally, I'm here. I came over a ridge and I saw him. And as I went over the ridge, he was sitting up and he lay down as soon as he saw me coming over the ridge. And as soon as I got to him, I realized, wow, this is pretty serious. His cut was from the mid-thigh all the way down to his ankle. His ankle was crushed. So the very first thing that I did was I noticed that his tourniquet It was untied. I tied it up, put it in a very tight knot. Of course, I'm making sure that he's okay. I'm making sure that he's conscious and he's not in shock and he's doing okay.
4: He carries around pictures of Christ, and he handed me one of those. That helped just calm, not necessarily my body, but my mind, to know that, first of all, I was going to get through this. Second, that there was someone who had already been through this for me, and that he suffered as I suffered, and that he could relate and he would help me through it and understand what I was going through.
1: Suddenly I get this phone call. It was a police officer. He said, "I'm down at the River Trail. I'm with your son." And the first thought in my mind was, what did he do?
3: My worst fear in that moment was that I would lose Salen.
0: And as I came around the corner to the parking lot where there was a paramedic, there were fire department, there were police cars. They said that they had given him morphine and that they had tourniqueted his leg. And I, at that moment, probably being the wimp that I am, decided that I would not look, I wouldn't view his leg or his foot, because I wanted to be strong for him.
2: Dallin is getting life flighted to Primary Children's. He's crushed his foot. It's pretty bad. He's got a tourniquet on his left leg. The worry is the viability of the foot.
0: As we pulled up to the hospital and into the emergency room, we were ushered back to be with him. And at that point, I focused more on Dallin directly, so I kind of just went by his side.
4: They immediately took me in for my first surgery. They tried to make the bleeding stop. I came out of that surgery, I'm not exactly sure how many hours it was, but the doctor said I had thousands and thousands of stitches.
0: I remember telling my dad, saying, you know, I heard him say, they don't think they can save the foot. And my dad was so funny. He said, oh, if anybody could hop around on a contraption, it would be Dallin, you know.
1: Later that night, Dallin, it was late at night, in the middle of the night, he woke up and I was by his side, not really sleeping much at all. And he goes, hey, Dad, do you think this will mess up my running?
4: Before my accident, I was the fastest kid in my school. We would run the mile, and I would get first almost every time.
1: He had always had a dream of just running on the track team. And even though we were praying for miracles, the biggest miracle I think I was praying for was that something could happen mentally and inside of him where he could recognize the Lord's hand in his life and not fall away from that and not be bitter about that, because people have physical trials, but usually physical trials don't affect people until it gets to them mentally, until it gets to them spiritually, and it affects them that way.
0: We went back to the doctor's office, and he said, I'm so sorry, but it looks like we need to amputate the foot. I remember Mike saying, can you give us a minute? You know, and the team said, sure, and they stepped out, and three of us just kind of huddled and had a good cry.
4: I remember my amputation surgery. I didn't know what it was going to feel like. I didn't know what I was going to think. And I remember opening my eyes, sitting up, and looking down at my foot. I said to my dad, well, that's smaller than I thought.
1: It's been inspiring to watch him. He had kind of come to grips that this was going to have to be. And I have found that whenever we turn to God, that it gets... it's better than it would be without God. And that's what Dallin did. He turned to the Lord. There is peace in trusting in him.
4: That following spring, when the track season came, I signed up and I would run the 800 meter every race I could. No matter if it hurt, I would finish. And even I got lapped a couple of times because I was slow. But I would go and I would finish just because I wanted to show that I could do this, even if there was a challenge, an obstacle in my way.
1: And we just bawled the entire time to watch our boy do something that he loved. And to watch his commitment.
0: It was such a joyful, happy day that he could cross the finish line. And sometimes I think that's what hardship gives us, is a different perspective on what's important. Helps us find joy in really, really simple little things. Helps us find gratitude in places we wouldn't have thought to look before.
4: I love God. I love Jesus. I know that they have a plan for me and that they will help me through it. So they send other people to us to help, whether it's a friend, family member, or even some stranger. I don't even have words for how grateful I am for Jesus Christ. I know he atoned for our sins and that he went through all that we will ever go through for us so that we could return to him and to Heavenly Father.
0: The day that he ran his race and came in dead last, I've never been so proud. And at that moment, that spot was the championship spot in my eyes. He keeps pushing, he keeps trying, and lifts others along the way.
4: Even at our darkest moments, when we feel alone, everybody has issues. Everybody has trials. God knows that we can get through them and that they will make us a better whole. We can always turn towards God.
6: How Divine Identity Affects Belonging and Becoming, by Elder John C. Pingree, Jr. of the 70. As we prioritize our relationship with God and our discipleship to Jesus Christ, we will find joy in our divine identity, gain an enduring sense of belonging, and ultimately reach our divine potential. The American Psychological Association defines belonging as the feeling of being accepted and approved by a group. Unfortunately, not all of us feel a sense of belonging, and at times attempt to adjust who we are to be accepted. We all want to fit in, explains Joanna Cannon, a British psychiatrist. In order to achieve that, we often present slightly different versions of who we are, depending on the environment and whose company we're in. We might have numerous editions of ourselves for work or at home or even online. It's important to note that there is a difference between fitting in and belonging. Brené Brown, an American researcher and author, observed, "Fitting in and belonging are not the same thing. In fact, fitting in is one of the greatest barriers to belonging. Fitting in is about assessing a situation and becoming who you need to be in order to be accepted. Belonging, on the other hand, doesn't require us to change who we are. It requires us to be who we are. Knowing our divine identity is essential to meaningful belonging. Otherwise, we will spend our time and efforts adjusting ourselves to find acceptance in places that do not honor or align with our eternal nature. Moreover, where we choose to belong can lead to changes in our values and behaviors as we conform to group norms and standards. Over time, where we choose to belong affects who we become. In short, embracing our divine identity influences where we desire to belong, and our chosen place of belonging leads to who we eventually become. Divine Identity. We all lived with God in the premortal life. See Doctrine and Covenants 93, verse 29, and section 138, verses 55 and 56. We were created in his image, male and female, from Genesis 1, verse 27. He prepared a plan for us to become like him, from D&C 132, verses 19 and 20, and 23 and 24. His plan of happiness involved us coming to earth to obtain a physical body, gain knowledge, and ultimately return to our heavenly home to live with him in eternal joy. See 2 Nephi chapters 2, 9, and Abraham 3, verse 26. God revealed, "This is my work and my glory, to bring to pass the immortality and eternal life of man," Moses 1:39. Incredibly, we are his work and glory. This says something about our immense value and worth to him. Given the billions of people on the earth, some may find it difficult to accept that God is mindful of us individually. I witness that he knows each of us and is also aware of what we are doing, where we are, and even, quote, the thoughts and intents of our hearts, from Alma 18:32. We are not only numbered unto God, but also loved perfectly by him. Because of his perfect love for us, Heavenly Father desires to share all that he has with us, DNC 84:38. After all, we are his daughters and sons. He wants us to become like him, to do the things he does, and to experience the joy he has. When we open our hearts and minds to this truth, quote, the Spirit itself beareth witness with our spirit that we are the children of God, and if children, then heirs, heirs of God, end quote, Romans 8:16 and 17. Mortal differences. In the premortal life, we walked with God, heard his voice, and felt his love. We have since passed through a veil of forgetfulness into mortality. We no longer have a perfect recollection of our life before. The conditions of this mortal environment make it harder to sense our divine nature and the belonging we enjoyed in our heavenly home. For example, too much focus on our genetic and environmental differences can be an obstacle to our connection with God. The adversary attempts to exploit these differences to divert us from our common divine parentage. We receive labels from others and sometimes even assume them ourselves. There is nothing inherently wrong in identifying with others based on earthly characteristics. In fact, many of us find joy and support from those with similar traits and experiences. However, when we forget our core identity as God's children, we can begin to fear, distrust, or feel superior to those different from us. These attitudes often lead to division, discrimination, and even destruction. See Moses 7, verses 32, 33, and 36. When we remember our divine heritage, our diversity provides beauty and richness to life. We see ourselves as brothers and sisters despite our differences. We come to respect and learn from one another. We strive to provide supportive places for others to belong, especially when their characteristics and experiences differ from ours. We feel gratitude to God for the variety of his creations. While our genetics and environment influence our experience in mortality, they do not define us. We are children of God with the potential to become like him. Belonging through Jesus Christ. Knowing that we would face significant challenges in mortality, God prepared and sent his Son, Jesus Christ, to help us overcome these obstacles. Christ offers to help us reestablish the intimate relationship we had with God in the premortal life. As Christ explained, I am the way, the truth, and the life. No man cometh unto the Father but by me. John 14, verse 6, also John 3, verses 16 and 17. Christ is always willing to help us. We belong to him, 1 Corinthians 6:20, and he yearns for us to come unto him. In his own words, the Savior promises, come unto me with full purpose of heart, and I will receive you, 3 Nephi 12, verse 24. So, how do we come unto Christ with full purpose of heart? First, we accept him as our Savior and Redeemer. We recognize God's greatness, our lost and fallen state, and our absolute dependence on Jesus Christ to be saved. We desire to be known by his name and want to be his disciples all the remainder of our days. Second, we come unto Christ with full purpose of heart by making and keeping sacred covenants with God. Isaiah 55:3. Covenants are made through the saving and exalting ordinances of the gospel of Jesus Christ performed by priesthood authority. Making and keeping covenants not only binds us to God and his Son, but also connects us with one another. Some years ago, I was visiting Costa Rica with family and attended sacrament meeting at a local church unit. When we entered, we were welcomed warmly by several of the members. During the meeting, we sang the sacrament hymn with the small congregation. We watched the priests prepare the sacrament and then listened as they recited the sacramental prayers. As the bread and water were passed to us, I was overwhelmed with God's love for each one of these fellow covenant keepers. I had not met any of them before that meeting, but felt unity and kinship with them, because we had all made and were striving to keep the same promises to God. When we make and strive to keep sacred covenants with God, we begin to experience a sense of belonging greater than can be achieved through affiliation with any earthly or temporal group. We are no more strangers and foreigners, but fellow citizens with the saints and of the household of God. Ephesians 2:19. I recognize that some of us, due to mortal circumstances, will not have the opportunity to receive every ordinance and make every covenant in this mortal life. In such cases, God asks that we do all we can, 2 Nephi 25:23, to make and keep the covenants available to us. He then promises to give us the opportunity to receive any remaining ordinances and covenants in the next life. See D&C 138, verses 54 and 58. He will make it possible for us to receive every blessing he has for his children. Mosiah 2:41. Becoming like Heavenly Father and Jesus Christ. God rejoices when we feel the love, unity, and strength that come from a deep sense of belonging with Him, His Son, and those who follow them. However, He has much bigger plans for us. While He invites us to come as we are, His real desire is for us to become as He is. Making and keeping covenants not only helps us to belong to God and Christ, but also enables us with the power to become like them. Doctrine and Covenants 84, verses 19 through 22. As we keep the covenants associated with the saving and exalting ordinances of the gospel, God's power can flow into our lives. We can view the covenant path as a divine apprenticeship program of sorts. As we make and keep covenants with God, we practice thinking, behaving, and loving as He does. Little by little, with His help and power, we are enabled to become like Him. God yearns for us to join Him and His Son in bringing to pass the immortality and eternal life of man. He has given each of us time on this earth, spiritual gifts, and the agency to use them in the service of others. We are His sons and daughters, and He has an important work for us to do. Moses 1, verses 4 and 6. To be effective in His work, we need to turn outward and learn to put God first, and often place the needs of others ahead of our own. Focusing outward requires personal sacrifice, but also infuses more meaning into our lives and provides great joy. See Alma 36, 24 through 26. As we engage in God's work, we do not just belong as members of a group. Rather, we become real partners with God and His Son, Jesus Christ. There is no greater feeling than knowing that God trusts us sufficiently to work through us to bring eternal life to others. Three invitations. In conclusion, I extend three invitations that can help us gain a joyful and enduring sense of identity and belonging and enable us to reach our divine potential. First, I invite us to prioritize our divine identity as daughters and sons of God. This means we base our self-worth on our divine parentage. We seek to build our relationship with God through prayer and scripture study, Sabbath day observance and temple worship, and any other activity that brings the Holy Spirit into our lives and strengthens our connection to Him. We let God prevail in our lives. Second, I invite us to accept Jesus Christ as our Savior and to place our discipleship to Him above other considerations. This means that we take his name upon us, and that we desire to be known as his followers. We seek

0: 6 verses 23 to 25. We strive to help others make and keep sacred covenants with God. We seek God's guidance to know whom we can bless and how to do so. I promise that as we prioritize our relationship with God and our discipleship to Jesus Christ, we will find joy in our divine identity, gain an enduring sense of belonging, and ultimately reach our divine potential. End of the article, How Divine Identity Affects Belonging and Becoming. Read by Scott Christopher.
1: The Lord has more in mind. The Lord has more in mind for you than you have in mind for yourself. As you love Him and keep His commandments, great rewards, even unimaginable achievements, may be yours. Russell M. Nelson, President of The Church of Jesus Christ of Latter-day Saints, accomplishing the impossible, what God does, what we can do. 2015, page 147.
2: Elder David A. Bednar of the Quorum of the Twelve Apostles said, regarding the powers of heaven, "The ordinances of salvation and exaltation administered in the Lord's restored church are far more than rituals or symbolic performances. Rather, they constitute authorized channels through which the blessings and powers of heaven can flow into our individual lives." Elder David A. Bednar of the Quorum of the Twelve Apostles, "Always retain a remission of your sins." Liahona, May 2016, page 60.
3: One more way to stay in tune with The Church of Jesus Christ of Latter-day Saints.
4: Can our ministering help others heal? One Sunday, I was sitting in sacrament meeting pondering when I read in my scriptures that we are to do the works that the Savior did. See 3 Nephi chapter 27, verse 21. I thought to myself, what were Christ's works upon the earth? I thought primarily of two things, service and healing. Service I could do, but healing? The concept of healing has been one I have pondered often. I have had 16 surgeries so far in my life and have had to do a lot of healing. But I wondered how I could be like Jesus Christ and help others heal. Certainly, I did not have the healing powers He possessed. So how did He want me to do His work of healing on the earth? What could I do? As I pondered how others had helped me to heal, my mind was open to the incredible works of healing, comforting, serving, and ministering that others had performed for me in my life. With our focus on ministering to others in ways the Savior would, this concept of helping others heal is a powerful one. All of us suffer during our mortal journey on earth. So many have physical or mental illnesses or are suffering spiritually. All of us are in need of healing. As I explain in my article on page 20, and as Elder Neil L. Anderson teaches in his article on page 12, all of us can participate in ministering to others in ways that will help them heal. Sincerely, Marilee Boyack. Read by Kara McClellan.
5: Should I keep reading? A true story written by you. By Brooklyn P., age 9, Utah, USA. Last year, I picked out a book at the library about a girl who started a blog. I thought it would be a fun book because the main character was the same age as me, and my mom is a blogger. So I thought it would be a book I could relate to. I had only read a few pages of the book when the girl took the Lord's name in vain. I didn't feel very good inside after I read that part, but I kept reading, hoping it was just a one-time thing. I read a few more pages, and she said it again. I went and told my mom about what I'd found. I didn't know if I should keep reading or not. My mom told me it was my choice. But she agreed it probably wasn't a good thing to keep reading if the girl was saying things we knew to be wrong. My mom said that it especially wasn't good if she was taking the Lord's name in vain. I thought I would see if it happened more, so I flipped through the book. I found that taking the Lord's name in vain was the way this girl regularly talked. I decided to return the book to the library without reading it anymore. I felt

0: out that the author of the book took the Lord's name in vain. But after I returned the book to the library, I felt happy that I made the right choice. I know I was following my gospel standards from My Faith in God book that says, I will only read and watch things that are pleasing to Heavenly Father. I know we are only supposed to use the names of Heavenly Father and Jesus reverently and with respect. End of Should I Keep Reading? A True Story Written by You. Read by Shannon Nelson.
1: The Anchor of My Life and Faith by Shinjiro Hara, Tokyo, Japan. The more I read the Book of Mormon, the more that I believed that it is the Word of God. I was not happy at all as a boy, but things changed when two American men knocked on our door. As a 14-year-old, I was curious about these two Americans who spoke Japanese and introduced themselves as missionaries. After they left, my father handed me a book that they had just given him called The Book of Mormon. I started reading it and felt something special, but I didn't know what it was. A month later, I finished it and placed it on my bookshelf. 3 years later, I met two missionaries at a railway station in Tokyo. They invited me to listen to their message. I brought my Book of Mormon to our next meeting. They began the conversation by saying, "We would like to share an important book with you." I took the Book of Mormon from my bag and asked, "Is it this book? I've already read it." They were stunned. Eventually, I was taught the gospel, and the missionaries encouraged me to ask God with a sincere heart if the Book of Mormon is true. See Moroni chapter 10, verses 4 and 5. One night I thought about God, the church, the Book of Mormon, and how I could be happy, and felt something warm inside. Then I decided to be baptized. After joining the church, I continued reading the Book of Mormon. One day while reading, I received a distinct thought about my father's medication for high blood pressure. I learned more about it and found out that a side effect could cause severe depression. At my suggestion, my father asked his doctor to change his medicine. His depression has been gone ever since. The more I read, the more I believed that the Book of Mormon is the Word of God. I became happier and wanted to share the truth with others. My parents opposed my going on a mission and eventually kicked me out of their house, but I was determined. I served in Tennessee, USA. As a Latter-day Saint missionary from a Buddhist country, serving in the Bible Belt of the United States, I was often asked how I could believe in the Book of Mormon. I testified that I had prayed about its truthfulness and received an answer that it is true. After my mission, I finished school and joined a large company in Japan that transferred me to several places around the world, including Myanmar, England, and Ireland. Everywhere I went, I shared my testimony of the Book of Mormon with as many people as possible, from a taxi driver to a state minister. The Book of Mormon has been, and always will be, the anchor of my life and my faith in Jesus Christ. Whenever I am overwhelmed by adversity, I read the Book of Mormon and overcome my difficulties with spiritual support from Heavenly Father and our Savior. The Book of Mormon blesses me every day of my life. End of The Anchor of My Life and Faith. Read by Corey McClellan.
2: Come Follow Me, The Blessings of Studying the Old Testament. Written by President Mark L. Pace, Sunday School General President. As we read the chapters and verses of this ancient book of Scripture, we will be spiritually fortified. Welcome to the 2022 study of the Old Testament with the Come Follow Me resource as a guide. The Old Testament is a sacred canon of Scripture that has been preserved by the hand of God for us to read and ponder. It can be a blessing and guide to us in these latter days. The Old Testament provides us with a 3,500-year panorama of faith and devotion from approximately 4,000 BC to 500 BC. There are 39 books in the Old Testament. Genesis covers the four dispensations of Adam, Enoch, Noah, and Abraham. The remaining 38 books, Exodus to Malachi, are devoted to the dispensation of Moses. As we read the Old Testament, we will become better acquainted with its prophets and their teachings. They taught the gospel of Jesus Christ. They prophesied and looked forward to the coming of the Messiah. Their inspired teachings are preserved for our day. As we read the chapters and verses of the Old Testament, we will be spiritually fortified. The Holy Ghost will bring to our attention specific scriptural verses that will be a strength to us as we look forward to the second coming of the Savior. An inspiring question. I'd like to share a story about how a single verse from the Old Testament has influenced me throughout my life. In 1974, I was 17. I was enjoying life as a junior in high school. I was looking forward to my mission. In the October 1974 Ensign magazine, I read a powerful message from President Spencer W. Kimball entitled, "When the World Will Be Converted." I have read it many times since. To this day, it inspires me. President Kimball presented a sweeping global perspective of the growth of the Church of Jesus Christ of Latter-day Saints in this dispensation. He taught of our opportunity and responsibility to take the gospel to all the world. President Kimball quoted a verse from the book of Genesis. It inspired me then, and it has continued to inspire me throughout my life. Is anything too hard for the Lord? Genesis chapter 18, verse 14, which is scheduled for study in February. President Kimball reviewed the story of Abraham and Sarah. Sarah laughed at the Lord's promise that she and Abraham would have a son. They had not been blessed with children. They were now, respectively, 90 and 100 years old. They were well beyond the childbearing years. And the Lord said unto Abraham, "Wherefore did Sarah laugh? Is anything too hard for the Lord? At the time appointed, I will return unto thee, according to the time of life, and Sarah shall have a son." Genesis chapter 18, verses 13 and 14. Abraham and Sarah exercised faith. The Lord kept his promise, Isaac was born, Abraham became the father of nations. Strength to face challenges. Is anything too hard for the Lord? This Old Testament scripture has strengthened me when I have faced life's challenges or worries. As a new missionary, when I felt overwhelmed, is anything too hard for the Lord? After my mission, when Anne Marie and I were considering marriage and were nervous about how to pay for food, rent, and college tuition, is anything too hard for the Lord? As newlyweds welcoming children and realizing the financial pressures of life, is anything too hard for the Lord? Facing the challenges of graduate school, a growing family, and starting a career, is anything too hard for the Lord? When I was president of the Spain-Barcelona mission, Anne Marie and I repeatedly referred to the scripture when teaching missionaries, "Is anything too hard for the Lord?" Letters to our missionaries frequently included a reference to, "Is anything too hard for the Lord?" A scriptural foundation. This verse of scripture is just one of many examples of inspiring verses found in the Old Testament. I am sure there are many that already inspire you. As we conscientiously and prayerfully read the Old Testament this year, the Holy Ghost will bring to our attention additional specific verses that will strengthen our conversion to Jesus Christ and His gospel. The Old Testament contains doctrine and principles of timeless importance. It contains prophecies that are yet to be fulfilled. It teaches us about where we came from, and it teaches us about the Abrahamic covenant, which is still in effect today. The Old Testament provides a foundation for our other scriptures. The more we understand the Old Testament, the greater our understanding of other volumes of scriptures will be because its teachings appear in those other books of scripture. During his ministry, the Savior taught using scriptures from the Old Testament. Lehi and his family carried the brass plates, which contained scriptures from the Old Testament. Nephi taught Jacob by quoting from Isaiah in the Old Testament. During his visit to the Nephites after his resurrection, Jesus Christ quoted from Isaiah and Malachi in the Old Testament. The prophets and teachings in the Old Testament are also central to the message of the restoration of the gospel in our day. In his initial visits to the prophet Joseph Smith, Moroni quoted from Malachi. The Pearl of Great Price contains the books of Abraham and Moses. Moses, Elias, and Elijah committed their priesthood keys to the prophet Joseph Smith in the Kirtland Temple. What's the purpose? As we read the books in the Old Testament, we should consider that the books were selected, emphasized, and arranged in a particular way for a theological reason. We can appropriately ask ourselves, why was this information included, and what purpose does it serve? While parts of the Old Testament may be somewhat difficult to understand, we should remember that it contains a richness that should not be neglected. As Joseph Smith taught, we believe the Bible to be the Word of God as far as it is translated correctly. Article of Faith, 8. Surely we are blessed by studying the Word of God. It may be helpful in our study of the Old Testament to look for themes and insights. We should look for ways to better understand that the God of the Old Testament is also the God of the New Testament. Jehovah is Jesus Christ. How does studying the Old Testament help us to know our Savior better? Other major themes that I find in the Old Testament include covenants, holiness, living prophets, sacrifice and obedience, faith and repentance, praising the Lord, and God's sovereignty. As we study, we should remember that Latter-day Revelation provides us with a more complete understanding of the Old Testament. For example, thanks to modern revelation, we know that the prophets of the Old Testament held the Melchizedek priesthood and that prophets in prior dispensations knew and taught the gospel of Jesus Christ. A Prophet's Promises. In this dispensation, we are once again blessed to know that prophets and apostles provide inspired teachings and counsel. Elder Quentin L. Cook of the Quorum of the Twelve Apostles first introduced Come Follow Me for individuals and families in the October 2018 General Conference. This resource has been a great blessing for all of us. The last 3 years have provided for me some of the most profound and meaningful scripture study experiences in my life. I am sure that equal blessings await each of us in 2022. President Russell M. Nelson said that as we transform our homes into sanctuaries of faith and centers of gospel learning, we will receive 4 specific blessings. 1. Over time, your Sabbath days will truly be a delight. 2. Your children will be excited to learn and to live the Savior's teachings. 3. The influence of the adversary in your life and in your home will decrease. 4. Changes in your family will be dramatic and sustaining. President Nelson's promises are profound and they are true. These blessings have become a reality and will continue in 2022 as we study and learn from the Old Testament. End of the article, Come Follow Me, The Blessings of Studying the Old Testament. Written by President Mark L. Pace, Sunday School General President. Read by Casey Wayman.
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4: For members of the church, education is not merely a good idea, it's a commandment. 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Things which have been, things which are, things which must shortly come to pass, things which are at home, things which are abroad.
5: Welcome to Insights from the Church of Jesus Christ of Latter-day Saints. I'm your host, Marilee Stallings, and today we're going to talk about mathematics, but not just doing math. Our guest today is Dr. Keith Latham, Assistant Professor of Mathematics Education at Brigham Young University. So, Keith, tell us a little bit about what you do at Brigham Young University.
6: Well, first of all, I'm really happy to be here. This is exciting, and I love mathematics and mathematics teaching and learning, so I'm always excited to talk about it. My position at Brigham Young University is in the Department of Mathematics Education. I teach some math classes, but primarily the courses that I teach are for future math teachers, and the courses focus on learning and teaching mathematics. I teach those to undergraduates and also to our master's program students.
7: How did you get interested in this field of teaching teachers how to teach math?
6: Certainly was not something that I anticipated going into. I had for a long time thought that I wanted to be a teacher. And in fact, when I started teaching high school at Timpview High School here in Provo, I had thought that maybe I'd teach for a few years and then go into administration. It took about one day, actually, of teaching high school before I decided that administration was not where I wanted to be. But I did love teaching. I loved teaching at the high school level. Found myself 3 years into it, still single, despite living in Provo. So I thought, I'll go back to school. I went back to Utah State, where I'd done my undergraduate and got a master's. And it was while I was doing that and teaching college, you know, college algebra and teaching college students that I realized, wow, I could love teaching college-age kids as well. At that stage, though, it was still just teaching mathematics that I was thinking of. I got the bug, however, at working on my master's and decided to pursue a PhD. And it was during that that I realized, I really have a passion for teaching teachers, for thinking about how people learn how to be a teacher.
7: Now, you finished your education not here in Utah. Where did you go?
6: I went to the University of Georgia. Go Dogs.
7: Woof.
6: Yeah, I spent 4 years in Georgia at the University of Georgia in Athens and loved it.
7: So now you teach teachers. What age level do you are you concentrating on?
6: Where are the teachers headed?
7: Right, because there's elementary and then there's secondary education. What are you focusing on?
6: Right. So my focus is secondary, middle and secondary. And in fact, in our program, the undergraduate degree, which they get a bachelor's degree in mathematics education, certifies them to teach at the middle or high school level. So all of our students, all of our majors are actually headed to middle or high school. We also teach the mathematics content courses to future elementary teachers as well, but their degree is in the School of Education.
7: So tell me, what's the difference between elementary school mathematics then and secondary school mathematics?
6: X. No, I'm kidding.
7: Which is, I'm assuming you're talking about algebra.
6: Right. No, I mean, in many ways, that's very tongue-in-cheek because there's a big push to help elementary students think algebraically, even if they might not be using X, you know, using variables, to think algebraically, to think about generalizing, to think about looking at the arithmetic that they're learning and trying to see the patterns in the arithmetic rules and things that they're learning. And that leads to this sort of algebraic reasoning later. Really, I think the difference is primarily scale. It's just that we continue to grow in our understanding of mathematics and we move on from initial acquaintance with number and what it means to count and measure into domains where we start to solve more complex problems and see the kinds of mathematics that have been developed to help us solve those problems. Algebra is one of those tools that helps us to solve more complex problems.
7: I think I stopped with the elementary level. As long as I could get my checkbook balanced and that I could measure this piece of cloth so that I could cut it and sew it, I was good. But anything beyond that, I think I got into some trouble. So there are several mathematic disciplines that are taught in secondary schools, geometry, algebra, trigonometry, and calculus. So what's the difference between these disciplines? What is algebra?
6: So that's a good question, and some people from other countries would ask the same question because they don't separate up mathematics every place in the world the same way we do. Many countries would have what we would think we might call an integrated mathematics curriculum, and that is they just have ninth grade math, 10th grade math, on up till they graduate. And they talk about geometry and algebra and trigonometry and calculus ideas integrated in those classes. Here in the States, we've separated them up, and I don't know how advantageous it really is. It leads students to view mathematics as all these little pockets of things that aren't connected. So algebra, for instance, is, like I mentioned earlier, it's really this idea of generalizing arithmetic. It's an easy way to think about algebra is to think about doing the operations that we normally do on numbers, but in a situation where we don't actually know what the numbers are yet.
7: Well, I know, just to tell a story, when I was in high school, I was horrible with algebra. I did not get it. And it was the seventh period of the day. It was the last class of the day. And my instructor was also a coach. And at the end of the day, he would go through and teach the lesson. I would try to do the problems. I would actually go up to him afterwards in class and beg him to show it to me again. I didn't understand. And I knew he was anxious to get off to the extracurricular, out to the field and off to the extracurricular activities. And so I made him do it until I understood it. And then I'd go home and I'd do the problems. I'd come back the next day and I'd be completely lost again. And this went on for like 2 weeks until finally I just kind of gave up. But it was decades later that I suddenly understood, for me, algebra is no more than theorizing with numbers. And so now as an adult, I'm thinking maybe I ought to go back and take an algebra class just to see, with that concept in mind, the generalizing with numbers or theorizing with numbers, if I could now get it. So that's going to be a challenge for me.
6: Yeah, it's a very common phenomenon. In fact, studies have shown that students start to develop a distaste for mathematics at about the time when they start to call those activities in school mathematics, which is about sixth grade or so. Up until that time, they don't separate it up, right? I mean, during the day, they're doing all sorts of activities, and it isn't obvious to them when they switch to a math activity.
7: True.
6: And about the time when that happens is when they start to develop a distaste. And one of the reasons, I think, is because we have a difficult time trying to separate the problem solving, that's a huge part of mathematics, from some of the skills that you might need in order to solve the problem. So I can give you a complicated problem, or maybe not so complicated. Here's an example of a problem. And this goes well if we think about our sociality at church. But let's say you go to a social at church and everybody's shaking hands, right? And you're shaking hands and it seems as though there are an infinite number of handshakes going on. Well, you can ask that question mathematically. If you go into a room of 20 people, if everybody shakes each other's hand, how many handshakes happen? It's kind of an interesting question, and there are different solution strategies for coming up with that answer. But in the end, the goal there would be to come up with some sort of a way, a systematic way of counting those handshakes. You could do the experiment, I suppose, if you wanted, and just put 20 people in a room and start counting. But we usually in mathematics try to think about, do a thought experiment instead. What's your guess? You were punching away at the calculator
7: there. Yes, I did bring a calculator. If there are 20 people and they're all shaking hands with the other 20 people, if I just multiply 20 by 20, that's one way to solve it,
6: okay.
7: Which is 400 handshakes happening in that room.
6: Right. So hopefully there's a whole lot of hand sanitizer around. But but one thing that's interesting in that solution is that's assuming that each of those 20 people are shaking 20 people's hands. And it turns out that that would force them to shake their own hand.
7: Oh, that's true.
6: Right?
7: That's true.
6: So that variation, of course, would lead us to another sort of try to find a model for the situation. And there are lots of different ways that people would do that. And, of course, 20 people isn't really the point here. The point is, and this is where algebra would come into this, this is the natural desire with mathematics, is that we can pose this question about 20 people. But the real question is, for any number of people, for n people, how many handshakes happen? And so if you can explore this situation a little bit, you can come up with a formula for it. And that's in essence what mathematicians are constantly trying to do, is come up with those kinds of formulas and then prove that they're right, of course.
7: Okay. What about trigonometry?
6: Hmm.
7: If we were to take that same scenario of going to church, a social, and handshakes, what would it mean in trigonometry? Now, what kind of a problem are we trying to solve?
6: So trigonometry is really the study of triangles. That's really where it comes from. And it turns out that triangles are extremely valuable, in part because of the phenomenon of similar triangles. And that is that you can have triangles that are very different sizes but have the exact same angles.
7: Uh-huh.
6: For instance, a 45-45 right triangle. And that's a right triangle that has the 90-degree angle that makes it a right triangle. And then the two legs of that triangle are the same length, which makes the other two angles in the triangle the same size, 45 degrees. So that little triangle could have side lengths of 5 centimeters or it could have side lengths of 5 miles, right? And it would still be the same shape.
7: Right.
6: They'd be similar. So all of trigonometry is based on the idea that if you know something about one of those triangles, you know, the 5-centimeter one, then you know something about every triangle that's that shape. So sine, cosine, tangent, all of those trigonometric functions are really just functions of a given triangle. And then the problems that trigonometry solves are, well, so let's suppose I can solve it on this triangle, then that means I've solved it for every triangle of that shape. So I'll give you an example. We're outside the church house. We're looking up, and we're wondering how tall the steeple is.
7: Okay.
6: Well, it's a bit difficult to get up there and measure the height of that steeple, although I'm sure we could do it. But instead what we could do is I could get the sun so it's on the opposite side of the church house from me. I could stand so that that the sun is casting a shadow in front of me.
7: Okay.
6: And I could measure how long my shadow is from me. And I could measure the steeple, its shadow, right? And what we would say is that the steeple with the ground is a right angle, just like me standing on the ground, I'm forming a right angle.
7: Mm-hmm.
6: And the triangle that's formed between my head, my feet, and the end of my shadow, there's a triangle there.
7: Okay.
6: Is similar to the triangle that's formed by the top of the spire, the ground, and the end of that, the steeple's
7: shadow,
6: right? Those two triangles are the same shape. So I can solve for the length of my shadow and then just use proportional reasoning to say, well, then that must mean that the spire is this tall. And that basic idea has been around for centuries, and it's encapsulated in this course that we usually call trigonometry, which is just taking advantage of similar triangles.
7: And so this whole thing with triangles, you're going to use that in architecture, in map making?
6: Oh, yes. All over the place.
7: All over the place. Okay. So now how about calculus?
6: So calculus is one of the best-kept secrets in mathematics. I say that because it ends up being the class at the end of high school that only a few people take.
7: Absolutely.
6: And then, unfortunately, it ends up being the class at college that only those who have to take it take. In other words, they take it because their major requires. It's often thought of as a kind of a gatekeeper to some disciplines. But what's unfortunate about that is that calculus is the place where algebra and trigonometry and geometry, the main ideas in those areas, those courses, all come together in just a really fascinating way. But an easy way to basically describe calculus is to think about, in algebra, you may remember that you spent time graphing lines, a Cartesian coordinate system, you grid and you'd y equals mx plus b and you get these lines And you may talk about the slope of the lines, whether they're steep or flat or whatever. It's very common to think about the slope of these lines.
7: That's assuming I remember what was going on all those years ago.
6: True enough, but that you may have an image in your head at least of this grid with these lines
7: yes.
6: going on them, right?
7: Yes.
6: And that's a common thing in algebra, algebra one, algebra two in our high schools. Well, talking about slope, slope's a big deal, and you can see how slope would be applicable in lots of areas. An obvious one is in construction and in talking about steepness of roofs and roads and different things, that the steepness matters. And so it turns out that most of the things we look at aren't lines. They're much more complicated. They're curves. Most of the functions that we use are more complicated. And in essence, what one of the big things that calculus does is it tells you how you can find the slope at any given point on a curve. So instead of, you have a line and it has a constant slope. That line mm-hmm. has mm-hmm. one slope. As soon as you introduce a curve, now there's a different slope at every different point. You could think about like a tangent line to that curve, moving around it. All these different points, it'd be a different line with a different different slope.
7: Calculus is
6: all about that.
7: I'm actually visualizing some of the images that you've seen of a straight road, but you know, you've seen those pictures where that road goes up and down and up and down, and you can see each ridge.
6: Yes.
7: As it's sloping.
6: Right.
7: You know, the slope up, the slope down. It's kind of what I'm visualizing. So that's what calculus deals with, is learning to calculate those slopes.
6: Exactly. That you can calculate that at any given point. And it turns out that it's extremely valuable in lots of areas, because now what you're doing is you're getting at the rate of change of something, how fast something's changing. And that has applications all over the place. Every field, basically, takes this idea of changing slope or rates of change and applies it to their field, economics and physics and chemistry and everybody.
7: All right, Keith, we're going to do a math problem. What do we need?
6: You might want a piece of paper and a pencil, but you probably don't need one. We can probably just do this through thinking.
7: All right, so if you're driving a car, keep your eyes on the road if you're listening to this. Okay.
6: This problem is contextualized in lots of different ways, but the most common way is to call it the Monty Hall problem. Remember, Monty Hall was the host of the game show Let's Make a Deal, where people dressed up in crazy costumes and then had these little games where they could try to win prizes or cash.
7: Pick door number 1, 2, or 3.
6: That's exactly the reason why it's cast in that context, because it revolves around that question. You have 3 doors. So let's suppose you're dressed like a chicken, so Monty Hall chooses you, and you go up, and he says, there are 3 doors here, doors 1, 2, and 3. Behind 2 of those doors is a booby prize, like a goat or, you know, a University of Utah t-shirt. Now, that's probably not appropriate, is it? Anyway, so there's something, a booby prize behind 2 of the doors. Behind 1 of them, a new car.
7: Okay.
6: So he says, choose a car. You choose a door, and suppose that instead of opening up and showing you what you chose, instead, he says, are you sure about that? Are you sure that's the door you want?
7: Oh, so I don't know yet that it's the goat.
6: That's right.
7: Okay.
6: You don't know yet.
7: I picked door number 2, and it's got the goat, but I don't know because he hasn't revealed it yet.
6: Right. Instead, he goes to one of the other doors that has a goat, and he opens it and shows you the goat. This is behind a door you didn't choose. So now he says, do you stick with the door that you chose, or do you switch? You can choose. You can stick with your door, or you can choose the other door if you'd like. So that's the real question. That's the Monty Hall problem, is you chose a door, then he reveals one that's a booby prize, and then gives you a chance to either stick with yours or switch. And the question is, what should you do? Should you stick with your original choice, or should you switch? Which, in essence, is the question of, is there any advantage to switching? Have you increased your odds of getting the car if you switch right now? Or are you just as likely as you were before?
7: Okay, so in games, even if you're just playing a simple game of Go Fish, you know, or Old Maid, you know, you're faced with that, okay, here's what I have in my hand, but here's what's in the deck. And so now I have to make a choice. Do I play what's in my hand, or do I pick up something from the deck?
6: Right, you're thinking about the chances of getting something, or...
7: And so that's called the Monty Hall, the Monty Hall problem. And we actually use it all the time.
6: We do. We're constantly trying to decide... we usually don't compute the probabilities. We usually estimate them. But we're usually estimating the probability of something happening, and we're altering our decisions based on that probability, that estimated probability. So what's interesting about this situation is that some people would argue that that there are 3 doors,
7: mm-hmm.
6: and so your chances were and still are 1 in 3 that any given door has the car. Others would argue that something's changed because now you know one of the doors isn't the car, right? I mean, you open the door and says it's a goat. So now your choice is between two doors, one you've already chosen and one you could switch to. And you actually know that the car's behind one of them. So with that kind of reasoning, if you pretend like you're starting again, now you have a 50-50 chance, right? It's either behind your door or the other one. So should you switch or should you stay? That's the real question.
7: I'm going to be bold, brave, and daring and stay with my choice.
6: Why? Why would you stay with your choice?
7: At this point, I have nothing really to lose. Maybe if there was a choice that it was either you win or you actually get punished, you may make a different decision. But at this point, I see no punishment for staying.
6: Oh, is another way of putting that you don't see any advantage to switching? That it's you're as likely to win staying put as you are if you switch? Or
7: yeah.
6: Are you thinking you're more likely to win if you stay put?
7: I'm thinking I'm more likely to win if I stay put.
6: Okay.
7: But because there's no punishment, I'm okay if I don't. That's what's going on in my head.
6: Yeah.
7: I'm okay if I don't, because I'm not going to lose anything. I'll lose the chicken suit.
6: Okay.
7: You know?
6: Okay. So this is this dilemma, and I'm sure there are many people out there who are listening to this and saying, well, I don't know which it is, and I don't know what I should do, and you're wanting to Google. But wait, don't Google it yet. You want to think through this before you see what other people have said. So here's what I would suggest. And you could take a piece of paper and you could write down some of your some of the possibilities. This is often what we do with probability is we'll just write down the possibilities. What could happen? So there are two possibilities the first time around. When you first so you could write your first two choices. If you write choice and you write you bring down two how would I describe those kind of chicken legs out from choice. One choice would be that you chose a goat. And one choice would be that you chose a car, right?
7: Right.
6: And in fact, you could put the probability next to that goat. The probability that you chose a goat is 2 out of 3 that first time because there were two goats in one car. So chances are 2 out of 3,
7: oh, okay.
6: Right, that you would have chosen
7: so
6: a goat.
7: So door one, a goat, door two, a goat, door three, a car.
6: Right.
7: Okay.
6: So 2 out of 3 was a goat, and one there was a 1/3 chance that you chose the car. But now what's interesting is Monty Hall opens one of the doors that has a goat.
7: So
6: right?
7: now the probabilities change.
6: So now the probabilities changed. If you chose a goat the first time, you don't know that you have. But suppose that we know that, then now we want to look at the switch idea. The question here is it better to switch or stay? If you happened to choose a goat the first time, which you were more likely to do, right, than choose the car?
7: Right.
6: You were more likely to choose a goat than choose the car the first time. Now he's shown you a door that has a goat. So now switching will get you the car, assuming you chose one with a goat, right? You see what I'm saying? So 2/3 of the time, your first choice was a goat. And now, if you switch, you get the car.
7: If I had chosen a goat.
6: Correct.
7: But at this point, it's not revealed to me, so I don't know.
6: That's right. You don't know.
7: I don't know that I chose the goat.
6: That's right. So what we're doing is and that's kind of the essence of probability. We're playing off of our chances here, not knowing what the actual outcome is. We're looking at all possible outcomes and trying to find out which one's more common or more likely. And the most likely scenario to have taken place just now is that you chose a door with a goat.
7: Because it was a
6: 2 out of 3 times.
7: 2 out of 3.
6: That's what you would do, right?
7: Okay.
6: So 2 out of 3 times, you would have chosen a door with a goat. Then Monty Hall reveals a door that has a goat. Well, if you chose one that has a goat and he reveals one that has a goat, the only thing left is the car. So 2/3 of the time, switching will get you the car.
7: Oh.
6: Only 1/3 of the time will you have chosen the car in the first place.
7: Okay.
6: And then when he reveals a goat and you switch, well, you know, you'll, of course, you'll lose because you'll switch to the goat. But that only happens a third of the time. Two-thirds of the time, you would have chosen the wrong thing first.
7: Well, for a mathematician like me, that's a real brain grind. Okay.
6: Anyway, but I do invite people to go look on the web about this problem because there's lots of interesting discussion about it. And even the columnist
7: Marilyn
6: Burns.
7: So if they were to go to a search engine, what would they type
6: in? Monty Hall problem.
7: Monty Hall problem.
6: Yeah.
7: Oh, that would be interesting. You know, I was discussing this interview with a work associate, and he told me that he found that he could think algebraically. Now, we're going back to the academic side here.
6: Yeah.
7: He told me that he could think algebraically, but found it difficult to actually do math, to do the homework, to do the questions at the end of the chapter. Have you run into that with students?
6: So my first question in that situation would be what he means by think algebraically.
7: I think it was, if he had probably been asked to do it orally, he would have been fine. But to sit down and write it out, he just got to the point where that was too difficult and he just stopped doing it.
6: Yes.
7: But now as an adult, he understands and he realizes that he was probably a spatial thinker. But, you know, and if he had been asked to do it orally, he would have been fine. So he could do it in his head, but don't write it down. He could not write it down.
6: Or what he would write down was probably very different from what the teacher wanted him to write down.
7: That could be possible,
6: too. In terms
7: of showing
6: his work or working through a particular procedure. Yeah, yeah. This is a very common phenomenon, and that is the difference between problem solving in a general sense and algebraic manipulation in another sense. So we can think through a problem, and like the Monty Hall problem, we just kind of reasoned through that, those ideas. When it comes to actually writing down and demonstrating, showing all the pieces that we talked about, that's often more complicated. And it often requires that we understand some of the rules that we've established for how you manipulate algebraic expressions and symbols and those kinds of things. And being able to manipulate variables, being able to manipulate the algebraic expressions is a different sort of skill than being able to think about the problem.
7: Okay.
6: Think about the solution. So what I encourage with my teachers is that they actually need to encourage both of those kinds of activities in their classrooms, to encourage problem solving and thinking outside the box and reasoning, and also to encourage, of course, being able to do this algebraic manipulation, to carry out procedures. They're also valuable, but we shouldn't let one be predominant over the other. And actually, it's happened a lot in our classrooms where the procedures get overemphasized and students start to think that that's all it is. It's just symbol pushing, and they lose that it's actually about solving problems and making sense of things.
7: So everyone can do math.
6: Definitely.
7: But it just depends on how you do it.
6: Right. And in many ways, then, it depends on what you think math is. Sometimes people say they can't do math, and what it means is they can't do a particular mathematics that they've been asked to do. But everybody thinks mathematically. You can't help it.
7: Well, it's just like you proved with the Monty Hall thing. We're all having to make a choice. I mean, even in the morning, what's the probability that I'm going to get up?
6: Right. In fact, we set our alarm at the time that we think is most likely to get us where we need to go. And people have different strategies for setting that alarm. Some people set it 30 minutes before they're actually planning to get up.
7: You know me too well.
6: Right. So we all have strategies. We're all measuring and counting and estimating all day long.
7: You know, you're absolutely right. I mean, even just this morning, just, okay, what is it going to take if I want to ride the train to work, or what is it going to take if I'm going to drive the car to work? And so we're measuring time. Interesting. So everybody learns math to one degree or another. Even if they don't know that they're using it, they're using it.
6: I think that's true. And the goal of school mathematics, and this would be the case with any subject actually, in literature or science, the goal is to teach people enough about a subject that subject's available to them when they go out to do other things. So, for instance, you know, when you learn in English class about writing, you know, some people might say, I'm never going to write a novel. I'm never going to sit around and analyze poetry. This is ridiculous. Why am I doing this? And those who are teaching this subject area would say, we're teaching you a way of thinking about words and language and communication. It's bigger than this poem, right? And that's the same thing in mathematics. It's bigger than these equations. Sure, we're learning in the context of these equations, but this is a bigger thing. And this is related to the common... As a high school teacher, I heard many times the question, when am I ever going to use this? And I learned fairly quickly that usually they didn't actually mean that question. That wasn't actually what they meant. What they're actually telling me is, I see no relevance in what we're doing. Because I learned that they didn't really want me to tell them the answer to that question. If I proposed some way that they might use it in their future life, then, I mean, high school kids are quick, right? They just say, oh, I'm never going to do that. Oh, we use this in nursing. I'm not going to be a nurse. It's very easy to answer that question and say, well, I'm not going to be the thing you're saying, so why should I learn it? And it turns out that as far as I'm concerned, I believe that it doesn't matter the specifics of where we might learn it. What's more interesting is that there are many places where mathematics is used, and you don't know what you're going to do in your future life. You want to open up possibilities so that you can pursue whatever seems to be your real passion or where you have strengths. So getting a broad education in literature and mathematics and the sciences, and also personally, I think, in the arts and sports, all those things open up the possibilities for us so that we have more things that we can choose from to contribute to society.
7: More Monty Hall doors.
6: That's right.
7: Not just three.
6: That's right. We want more cars behind the doors.
7: That's right. We want to increase the probability of success in our lives.
6: Yeah.
7: All right. Do you have another problem for us?
6: Sure. I have a problem here that this is more of a math teacher problem.
7: Okay.
6: So I bring this up because I focus on teaching teachers and helping people prepare to be teachers. And one of the questions that people often have is, well, what kind of knowledge do you need to be a teacher? And in particular, for me, a mathematics teacher. And one of the areas that I often say is that you need to know way more than just what happens in mathematics, but you have to know why. Partly because you want students to understand why, and partly because students are going to ask why. They're going to wonder. And you need to develop this inquisitive nature about mathematics and why things are the way they are. So one very common thing that would come up is division by zero. I'm sure there are many people who are listening to this who've been in situations where they were asked to divide by zero, or they're asked what 3 divided by zero is. And there are probably people who are listening saying, I can never remember what that is. I can never remember. I remember that it's something weird or it's something different. But oftentimes people say, I can't remember. Now, do you remember?
7: Do I remember being taught that principle? No. And I'm sitting here going, okay, 3 divided by 0, which is nothing. You would still end up with 3, wouldn't you?
6: Oh, okay. So one possibility is that the answer is 3.
7: That's one possibility. Okay.
6: Another possibility, you said something about nothing, which, so maybe the answer is 0.
7: That's the other possibility, is
6: okay.
7: That 3 divided by 0 equals 0.
6: Yeah, so this dilemma, so I could remind everybody what the answer is here, but I don't know how useful that would be, because the real essence here is, why would the answer be whatever it is? What does it mean to try to divide something by 0? So there are lots of ways you can get at this in classrooms, and I'll just briefly mention this one idea. But what I talk about with future teachers are the different ways you can think about this idea. And it turns out that if you can talk about 3 divided by 0 with students and figure out why it's going to be whatever answer it is, then you can actually learn a lot about what division means. And also what 0 is. So there are all sorts of big ideas with the simple little question of what's 3 divided by 0. So here's a way of thinking of it. If I ask you what's 6 divided by 3?
7: 6 divided by 3?
6: What would you give me?
7: 2.
6: And hopefully many people out there would give us that answer. Yes. But I can ask the same question here. Now we have the answer. 6 divided by 3 is 2. Why is the answer 2?
7: Because if I, and I have to think about it physically. I have to think about 6 objects here.
6: Okay, excellent. We've got 6 objects.
7: And if I divide it by 3, so I take these 3 and I put them over here, and I take these 3 and I put them over here, I now have 2 groups of 3.
6: Okay, so you took those 6 things and you found groups of 3, and then you found out how many groups of 3 you could get.
7: And there are 2 groups of 3.
6: Right.
7: Okay.
6: Excellent. Okay, so that's a great model for understanding division. And there are lots of different models for this.
7: Mm-hmm.
6: But let's take that particular model of saying, well, okay, I've taken 6 and I've found groups of 3. How many groups of 3 I have in there? So now let's go back to 3 divided by 0. Or let's keep with 6, because that's where we just were with 6 things.
7: Okay, so I've got...
6: Let's go to 6 divided by 0.
7: I've got 6 items here in
6: front
7: of me.
6: You've got 6 items. Now, using your model, how can we think about dividing this by 0?
7: Well, since 0 to me is nothing,
6: okay,
7: I still end up with 6 items.
6: Oh, now let's look at our model. Remember, your model was to take groups of 3 and count how many groups you had. So the answer was how many groups of 3?
7: Oh.
6: And in fact, I'll even go a little further. Your answer was how many groups of 3 will make up all 6, right? We'll account
7: 2
6: for all 6. So how many groups is it going to take to account for all 6 of these? How many groups of 0 can I take and end up accounting for all 6 of these?
7: None.
6: Well, none certainly won't account for all of them, right? It's going to take more than none. How about if I take 1 group of 0? 2, 3, 4, 6 groups of 0. Have I accounted for any of them yet?
7: You're making me think too hard.
6: In fact, what's problematic here is that it doesn't matter how many groups of 0 you take here, you're never going to account for any of those 6. Right? You're never going to be able to group them up like
7: no,
6: we did with
7: no,
6: the division
7: I
6: by 3.
7: I can't.
6: You can't account for any of them. So division by 0 is extremely problematic. And in fact, we usually say that it's undefined.
7: But 0 is a number.
6: Certainly 0 is a number. But asking what 6 divided by 0 is in a sense nonsensical, because it's asking us to find a way of grouping, of accounting for all 6 items in groups of 0. Here's another way. Here's another model. This often is really helpful to people. Another way of, back to the 6 divided by 3 equals 2 example, some people would argue 6 divided by 3 is 2 because 2 times 3 will give me 6. In other words, they think of it as the inverse of multiplication.
7: Right. Right.
6: Right? So if I asked you the question, what's 6 divided by 3, you might try to solve that by saying, well, what do I multiply 3 by in order to get 6? I'd multiply it by 2. 3 times 2 will get me back to 6, right? You can think of it as multiplication. So now the same thing, 6 divided by 0. We can ask ourselves, well, what do I multiply 0 by in order to get back to 6? And the problem is, our times tables should serve us well here. This is a times table we don't spend a lot of time on, and that is our 0 multiples.
7: No, we don't.
6: What do you get when you multiply by 0?
7: You get 0.
6: You get 0. And you don't have many choices here. I mean, all of your options are 0. The only outcome is 0 when you're multiplying by 0. So there's no way to find a number that if you go backwards and multiply it by 0, you can get back to 6.
7: No, you're stuck.
6: Yeah.
7: You're
6: so
7: stuck.
6: It turns out 6 divided by 0, we call that undefined. But there's a good reason why we call it undefined. And it has to do with understanding what it means to divide by a number. So I can have, it's amazing the rich discussions that we can have in our preparation for teaching classes on this idea and lots of other ideas like this one.
7: This is so much fun. I didn't know math could be this much fun. On your website, you focus on the use of technology in teaching mathematics. Now, could you explain what that means? What kind of technology?
6: Yeah, sure. So there are all sorts of different technologies that are in our classrooms right now. So you might think of the pencil was a technology.
7: Paper.
6: Right. The whiteboard, blackboard, or overhead projector. But usually what I mean when I talk about technology is more of our electronic technologies that have come into our classrooms. So computers and calculators. And when it comes to thinking about those, the uses of those technologies with mathematics, what I think about is how can these technologies give students access to mathematical ideas? So for instance, a calculator gives you the opportunity to carry out calculations very quickly. And it's sort of silly to sit around and try to

0: application. So calculators are great because they can take away that cognitive load, that effort that you'd have to do in order to carry out that calculation. Just let the calculator do that. What's more interesting is to think about why we might want to take some 10-digit number and divide by a 5-digit number. In other words, you can use technology to take away some of the computation work, and you can focus more on the problem-solving aspect of mathematics.
1: Because I remember when I was in high school, and I'm not going to tell you when. Well, okay, I'll tell you when. It was in the early 70s, and hand calculators were fairly new. Calculators themselves were fairly new. And I had teachers that didn't like us using calculators, bringing them into classroom. They thought of it as cheating.
0: Sure. Which goes right back to what we were saying about what we think mathematics is, right? If mathematics is all about just calculating, then the calculator's doing all the mathematics. So that would be cheating. I mean, if the goal is to have students be able to carry out computation by hand, then having a calculator that can carry out those computations certainly gets in the way of that. If instead the goal is to get people to reason about problematic situations, to solve problems, to think about like the Monty Hall problem where we said where we've got a situation, we're trying to model it and make sense of it, then calculations are just serving that end. They aren't the end in and of themselves.
1: So math can be creative.
0: Definitely.
1: Because I remember with my education growing up, it was, okay, here's the chapter, we'll discuss it, now do the problems at the end. It was just kind of rote learning.
0: Yes.
1: But what you're proposing is far beyond rote learning. You're actually trying to get students to think in different ways.
0: That's right. That's right. And in fact, you can see why in that kind of rote learning mode, why people would often wonder, why am I learning this and when am I ever going to use it? Because you're learning these computations, you're learning discrete procedures out of the context of any real application of them. And I don't just mean application like two trains or train A and train B are coming toward each other at 50 miles per hour. I don't mean kind of contrived application. I just mean thinking about context within mathematics, without mathematics, where we use these kinds of things. I think calculations are much more interesting if we have some reason to be doing the calculation in the first place.
1: So it's 2010. What kind of technology do we have available to us today that can be used in the classroom?
0: Well, those calculators that we first saw introduced into classrooms in the 70s and 80s have become incredibly complex. These calculators not only can do simple calculations, but they can graph functions for us. They can carry out simple programs. You can program on them. You can do all sorts of things on these calculators now. In addition, we, of course, our computers are so much more powerful, and there are lots of computer programs that give us access to mathematics. One that many of the listeners, I'm sure, are used to using all the time is a spreadsheet, like Microsoft Excel. Well, that spreadsheet is really a fancy calculator, but it allows you to organize things in a very interesting way in that spreadsheet with columns and rows. It turns out that usually what you do is you put some information in some cells, and then in other cells you put formulas that act on that other information, which means that spreadsheets basically are an incarnation of algebra. So all of you who are out there using spreadsheets, it turns out you're doing algebra, right? Because you're putting values in and then you're referring to that cell, which means you're treating it like a variable. Yeah, that cell name, C2, is just a variable that holds some value that you happen to put in there. So we use spreadsheets to think about algebra and to develop algebraic reasoning. And there are other computer programs. One that many people probably are not familiar with are dynamic geometry softwares. There are softwares out there where when you draw a circle, instead of drawing it on your paper where it's just static, you can draw a circle in this environment and the point where you ended, where you finished drawing the circle remains active. You can drag it and enlarge you can make that circle smaller or larger. And so you've got an environment here where when you draw a given circle, you've really drawn all circles. It represents all circles. And so you can explore all sorts of geometric relationship

0: in this environment in a dynamic way. And technology facilitates that. It's very difficult to think about those ideas dynamically without the technology to do it.
1: Okay, have you got one more problem that we can talk about?
0: Sure. This is a problem that I want to give this example because we've had this conversation about how sometimes we think about kind of rote procedures in mathematics and not more of a problem-solving aspect. And I just wanted to take something that many people have been exposed to in a very often proceduralized way and put it on its end just a little bit. And this is something you can do with all areas of mathematics. But I'll bring up this idea. I'm not going to remind everybody right now, but I'm about to talk about irrational numbers. So many people are going to have to hearken back to their school mathematics days to remember that, of course, irrational numbers are the opposite of rational numbers, and that explains everything, right? But there are numbers that we call rational, and there are other numbers that we call irrational. And this question, I'm not going to teach anybody what they are right now, I suppose, but here's the question. I'd like you to see if you can come up with an irrational number that when you square it, you get a number that's smaller than you began with. So come up with an irrational number that when you square it, the answer is actually smaller than what you started with. Or, of course, you could argue that that can't be done. So that's really my question is, can you do that? And if so, what's an example?
1: There are irrational numbers.
0: So, of course, it does bring up the question of what the heck is an irrational number. So let's talk about rational numbers are numbers that can be written as fractions.
1: Okay.
0: Right? And irrational numbers are numbers that can't be written as a fraction.
1: Okay.
0: Right. So, for instance, pi. Turns out pi is irrational. You can't write it as a fraction. You can approximate it as a fraction. But pi is an infinite decimal. It goes on forever. And it never ends. And so because that it never ends, you can never write it as a fraction. Any number that you can write as a fraction, you know, two-thirds, of course, is an example of a fraction, right?
1: Mm-hmm.
0: Anyway, any number that you can't write as a fraction, that's called irrational. Some people will think of pi, but they'll also think of things like the square root of 7. The square root of 7 is a number, but you can't write it as a fraction. But there certainly is a number that when you times it by itself, you get 7. And that's what we call the square root of 7. That's an irrational number. Okay, so here was the question. Give me an irrational number that when you square it, the answer is actually smaller than what you started with.
1: I hope one of our listeners out there understands what that is and is working on it. We would love to get your email.
0: That's right. So this is one, like I said, I brought this up. We probably don't even need to answer it right now.
1: Well, I certainly can't.
0: I brought it up because if you ask this kind of a question in a mathematics classroom, the point of the question isn't that people be able to answer this question. The point is that it caused, I mean, immediately your question was, what's an irrational number? Asking a question this way forces us to grapple with the ideas within the problem. We have to grapple with what's an irrational number in the first place. We have to grapple with what it means to square something. We also have to grapple with how can you possibly square a number and end up with something that's smaller than what you started with? Now, it turns out that you have experience with that all the time. Take the fraction 1/2. What happens if you take 1/2 and you square it?
1: You tell me.
0: What's 1/2 times 1/2?
1: It's a whole.
0: Oh, 1/2 plus 1/2 is a whole.
1: Okay, but 1/2 times 1/2 is a quarter.
0: Half of a half is a quarter. That's right. So if you take a half of a half, you get a quarter. So 1/2 times itself is a quarter, which is actually smaller than a half, right?
1: Because we're timesing fractions, and so it's actually...
0: Right. If you multiply by a number that's between 0 and 1, the result is smaller than what you started with. That's what that's what fractions between 0 and 1 do.
1: Okay.
0: So certainly it's possible with rational numbers, right? So the question is, what about irrational numbers? And what this question's meant to push at is that usually the image that people have in their heads of an irrational number is square root of 7, square root of 3, numbers like that. And they often don't realize that, of course, there are irrational numbers between 0 and 1, right? There are some irrational numbers in there.
1: Yeah.
0: And take one of those and square it, and it will necessarily get smaller because you're multiplying it by a number that's between 0 and 1. So you're scaling it down, in essence. So this kind of a question gets at that common misconception that people have of just what irrational numbers are. They may not know what they are at all, or what they have is very limited. Asking questions like this forces people to dig in and grapple with.
1: And what you're trying to do is pique people's curiosity.
0: Exactly.
1: To get them to start thinking about what they're doing and get their curiosity up and running. As I know for myself, once I get curious about something, I want to know an answer to something, I will start digging for it. I'll start searching. And then it becomes fun. And until then, it's just rote. It's drudgery. But until you can pique somebody's curiosity and get them to start thinking about wanting to know the answer to that, that's right. Fun. That's interesting.
0: And I would say that that's a great approach to any sort of teaching situation in academia, in church, wherever. The idea is to present a situation where people are uncertain about their response to the situation, where there's some doubt about what they would do or what the right answer is or where they should go or whether they have the skills in order to solve the situation. If you put people in that situation, they're much more likely to be interested in a solution to that problem. We actually take on problems fairly easily. We take on other people's problems all the time, right? We easily are able to engage when there's a problem situation, where there's something problematic. And so in classrooms, if we can make situations problematic for people, there's a much greater tendency for them to engage the brain. Yeah.
1: So with this new technology, with these new methods, with this different way of thinking, how can parents help their children in the learning process when the whole process baffles them?
0: I think that's a really good question. And there are many good responses, I'm sure, to it. I have a couple of ideas. One is that as parents, we really need to support our students in the thinking that they're doing in their homework. Different teachers are going to ask students to do different things in their homework, and we may not understand what they're asking them to do. It may be because they're asking them to think about mathematics in a way that's different than what we were asked to think about. That could be the reason. Or it could be that we just never learned it ourselves. So there are lots of situations we might find ourselves in. I think the most important thing is to be encouraging of our students to make sense of what they're doing, to engage in their mathematics. Now, that doesn't solve the problem of how do you help them in a specific way, but I think it does answer the question of how you help them in a general way. You encourage them to engage in this homework. To help them in a more specific way, I would say, is the willingness to sit down and be problem solvers right there with your children. So don't sit down and say, oh, I'm sure I can remember how to do that. What was it? And you're thinking in your head and finally, oh, I've got it. Now this is what you do, and tell them what to do. That's not helpful at all to your children. But instead, if you sit down with them and say, I'm not sure I know how to do that, and you can say that whether you know how or not. Not sure I know how to do that. I wonder how could we think about that? Pose some ideas. Problem solve with your child. Sit there and reason through things. Model with them how you think about it. Whether you actually know how to do it doesn't really make a difference. If you don't and they don't, then now you've at least got two people sitting there trying to solve it rather than one. I think it's a great way to demonstrate what it means to grapple with ideas. With tough ideas. And it's also a great way to build your relationship, I think, with your kids. I loved teaching high school. I loved the excitement, energy, quirkiness of high school kids. They're extremely entertaining. And they're just exploring all these newfound abilities to they're starting to think logically, and they're still grappling with that, so they're often extremely illogical. But they're trying to think logically, and it's a lot of fun. I had lots of students who really enjoyed engaging in mathematics and engaging in banter in the classroom, and I tend to like that. I was the kind of student, when I was a student in mathematics classes, where my parents would go to parent-teacher conference and the teachers would say, you know, he's a really good student, but he talks too much. And I found that that was very helpful for me as a teacher because I really enjoyed getting in on the banter, and I knew what it was like to be those students who wanted to talk and socialize and those kinds of things. And you can really play off of that at all levels, but I loved it at high school. I also loved being involved in the high school environment beyond just my mathematics classroom. I enjoyed being the junior class advisor and taking tickets at the basketball game or helping out with the school play and those kinds of things. I was involved in that stuff when I was a student, and I loved being involved as a teacher as well.
1: Keith, this has been absolutely fantastic. I've learned an awful lot, and I've learned that maybe I'm not as bad at math as I thought I was. Thank you so much for being with us today.
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3: Spencer W. Kemble's Faith Precedes the Miracle. Now, Chapter 10.
4: Chapter 10. Mother's Care. Are you there, Mother? In my childhood, we had mottos hanging on our walls, sometimes embroidered, sometimes painted, for decoration and for inspiration. One I remember read, "What is home without a mother?" From my infancy, every time I entered the house, I called, "Mama!" Totally satisfied in the security her presence afforded, I ran again to play. Just to know she was there, that was all. When I was 11, Mother passed away, and from my aching heart came numerous times, "Mama," as I entered the house. But these were only mocking echoes of emptiness. Later, the void was filled when our stepmother gave presents to the home, and again through my youth, I called and found my security in the welcome answer, "I am here, son." It was the same brick house through the days of security and the days of desolation, the same shelf-filled pantry, the same wood stove and water tank, the same parlor with its rag carpet, the same old clock ticking away the hours and days and years. But stability and sureness and peace were there when Mother was there. Security was there, and the house breathed belongingness. A few years ago, on Labor Day, 2,000 young people converged on the little resort town of Seaside, Oregon, smashing windows, ripping street and shop signs down, and requiring 100 policemen plus National Guardsmen to quell the rioting. I wonder if the 2,000 homes from which they came were normal ones, with a mother at home who could answer, "I am here, son." The news reported 30,000 teenagers rioting on a California beach, filling beer cans and bottles with sand and throwing them at police, boys stripping girls, and sex indulgence common and unabashed. And I wondered how many of the 30,000 fathers were furnishing cars and money for their children to vacation at resorts for beer and brutishness. Who provided the gasoline? And who paid the fines? How many of the 30,000 mothers were making homes, and how many making money? How can mothers justify their abandonment of home when they are needed so much by their offspring? Rationalization must take over as they justify themselves in leaving home and children. Of course, there are some mothers who must work to support their children, and they are to be praised, not criticized. But let every working mother honestly weigh the matter and be sure the Lord approves before she rushes her babies off to the nursery her children off to school, her husband off to work, and herself off to her employment. Let her be certain that she is not rationalizing herself away from her children merely to provide for them greater material things. Let her analyze well before she permits her precious ones to come home to an empty house where their plaintive cry, "Mother," finds no loving answer. Do not these absentee mothers and millions of approving fathers know that basic attitudes toward standards, morality, the church, and God are developed in the family circle and are quite well set while children are still small? It is said, "Give me a child until he is 7, and then do with him what you will." These first years are so vital. The Lord said, "My sheep know my voice." So do the little ones respond to their own mothers. The maid, the neighbor, the sister, the grandmother may clothe and feed and diaper the child, but no one can take the place of mother. The 6-year-old who got lost from his mother in a large supermarket began to call frantically, "Martha, Martha!" When the mother was found and they were reunited, she said, "Honey, you should not call me Martha. I am mother to you." To which the little fellow rejoined, "Yes, I know, but the store was full of mothers and I wanted mine." Children need security, special love, and to be wanted. At a distant conference, my plane brought me to the city many hours early. The stake president met me at the airport and took me to his home. Having important work to do, he excused himself and returned to his work. With the freedom of the house, I spread my papers on the kitchen table and began my work. His wife was upstairs sewing. In mid-afternoon, there came an abrupt entry through the front door, and a little fellow came running in, surprised to see me. We became friends. Then he ran through the rooms, calling, "Mother!" She answered from upstairs, "What is it, darling?" And his answer was, "Oh, nothing." He went out to play. A little later, another boy came in the front door, calling, "Mother! Mother!" He put his school books on the table and explored the house until the reassuring answer came from upstairs again, "Here I am, darling." And the second one was satisfied and said, "Okay," and went to play. Another half hour, the door opened again, and a young teenager moved in, dropped her books, and called, "Mother." And the answer from upstairs, "Yes, darling," seemed to satisfy, and the young girl began practicing her music lesson. Still another voice later called, "Mother," as she unloaded her high school books. And again the sweet answer, "I'm up here sewing, darling," seemed to reassure her. She tripped up the stairs to tell her mother the happenings of the day. Home, mother, security. Just to know mother was home, all was well. A child is happy if he feels that he is wanted and enjoyed by his parents. He needs to feel that his parents will be there, especially in a crisis. This mother, too, could have had a job. Her children, also, could use more things that her wages could provide. She could have rationalized that 2 salaries could give her children more advantages, more outings, travel and vacations, more clothes, gifts, and luxuries. But this mother knew well that a child needs a mother available more than all the things which money can buy. An article in Parents Magazine pointed out that the feeling of security is the core and foundation for good mental health. Most of the married women over 35 in the labor force are working not because their families really need the money, but in order to maintain a higher standard of living, get away from some housework, and lead, as they suppose, a more interesting and richer life. Tens of millions of women in the United States now work outside the home, and the large majority of them have husbands who work too. A large share of these children still at home. There are millions and millions of children who have mothers who leave them needlessly in order to go to work. How nearly perfect can a mother be who rushes in the morning to get everybody off for the day, herself included, then returns weary after a hard day of employment to a tired husband and to children and youths with problems, and then to her homemaking, cooking, cleaning, and then to a full social calendar. From such homes come many conflicts, marital problems, and divorces, and delinquent children. Few people in trouble ever ascribe their marital conflicts to these first causes, but rather blame one another for the problems that were born and nurtured in strained environments. When the relationship of father and mother is harmonious, the children can feel secure. General Relief Society President Bell S. Spafford has said, "Children should be cherished with the strongest bonds of affection. No effort should be too much, no sacrifice too great to protect them from evil and preserve them in righteousness. The love and the sanctity of the home should be zealously safeguarded." And she speaks of mothers' obligations to make all else in life subservient to the well-being of our homes and families. Always in the church, people have been admonished to marry in the house of the Lord, to establish homes and bear and rear children in righteousness. Brigham Young said, "It is the calling of the wife and mother to tie her offspring to herself with a love that is stronger than death for an everlasting inheritance." An authority on child rearing said, "The more the parents approve of each other, the more the child will be welcome." The most important single factor in the development of the child is the emotional climate prevailing between his parents. Are music and dancing lessons and camps and clothes justified when it may mean the sacrifice of the home and mother on the altar of employment? One girl said, "I really don't want to go to the girls' camp. I'd rather stay home with mother." But mother is not home to stay with. Are we glamorizing out-of-home activities for our children when they should be home, helping, or off to work themselves? Absenteeism of mothers is often linked with idle youth, delinquent youth. When we read of the destructive escapades by tens of thousands of high school and college young people on their mass invasions of resort towns, we wonder, why are they permitted leisure until they become sick with boredom? Home is drab, so they resort to destructiveness and immorality. One judge said, "These mad vacations make their biggest appeal to youngsters who have too little to do. We never have any trouble with kids who have real interests, real hobbies, a radio ham, or a real athlete. The idle generation, hours each day and nothing to do, Saturdays and nothing to do, 3 long months of school vacation and nothing to do. No one has found a truer adage than this, the idle mind is the devil's workshop." Another judge states that too many kids are loafing. Parents do not make children get jobs, and this helps them into trouble. There is an alarming lack of employment among our young people, and much idleness among those who come before me. He is not talking about the pallid, spindly urchin working 12 hours a day in coal mines, but of the hulking youth sitting around while his hard-working, doting parents support him. It is foolish to expect an energetic, exuberant youth to live normally when he has his free time largely to himself, including 3 idle months of summer vacation. The judge continues, "As I see young people of what I consider an employable age sitting around drive-ins or malt shops, on park benches, or hanging around on the street corners at all hours of the day and the night, I am amazed at their ability to stay out of trouble as well as they do. Idleness is a prime factor in most juvenile misbehavior. I find the average parent of the average employable but unemployed youngster to be weak, overprotective, and overindulgent. Both he and his wife work to afford their children the niceties of life, which they now consider necessities, all the comforts of home plus car and a gasoline credit card." A woman who had not been able to hold a job in spite of the fact that she was well-trained and highly educated explained, "Oh, it's not odd at all. My parents never expected me to work, and for that reason I never expected to either." She seemed to feel unabashed. The judge proceeds, "This type of parent blindly accepts Junior's complaint, 'I can't find a job.' Can't find a job. Well, Junior, I have news for you. A whole generation of us grew up during the Depression when there were no jobs, but we found jobs anyway. Oh, they weren't good jobs, but they were jobs. There were always jobs, mean, disagreeable, back-breaking jobs, and many of these jobs didn't pay very much, and they were hard." Close quote. Some judges give arrested youth a choice to get a job within 30 days or be locked up. They seldom have had to lock up any. If the alternative is unpleasant enough, somehow Junior finds employment. To this philosophy, there are rejoinders from many sources that cry there are not enough jobs to go around, and that a job for a youngster means a job lost to the head of a family. And the answer of the judge to this is, get women out of the factories and put them back into the home where they belong. cooking, sewing, cleaning house, and doing the traditional woman's work. It would do both for them and their neglected youngsters a world of good. Closed quote. If a few million working mothers who need not work were to go home to their families, there might be employment for men now unemployed, and part and full-time work for youth who ought to help in family finances and who need occupation for their abundant energy. The judge gave good advice in the following vein. Can't get a job, they say? Why, bless your souls. The world is crying for helpers. Have we spoiled our children, paying them for every effort? They cry, where can we go? Listen, youth, go home, roll up your sleeves, pick cotton, hoe the corn, thin the beets. Yes, before and after school, and Saturdays and vacation days, it won't hurt you to store your ball and bat and hiking togs. Hang the storm windows, paint the fence, wash the car, pick the fruit, mow the lawn, repair the screen, plant a garden, cultivate flowers, trim the trees. A majority of youth wish responsibility and will thrive on it. What can we do? They ask again. Do the shopping, work in the hospital, help the neighbors and church custodian, wash the dishes, vacuum the floors, make the beds, get the meals, learn to sew. Read good books, repair the furniture, make something needed in the home, clean the house, press your clothes, rake the leaves, shovel the snow, peddle papers, do babysitting free for neighbor mothers who must work, become an apprentice. One parent wrote to youth, your parents do not owe you entertainment. Your villages do not owe you recreation facilities. The world does not owe you a living. You owe the world. You owe it your time, your energy, your talents, yourself. In plain, simple words, grow up. Get out of your dream world. Develop your backbone. A backbone, not a wishbone. Lawmakers, in their eagerness to protect the children, have legislated until the pendulum has swung to the other extreme. But no law prohibits most work suggested above. President David O. McKay said, we are living in an age of gadgetry which threatens to produce a future generation of softness. Flabbiness of character, more than flabbiness of muscle, lies at the root of most of the problems facing our American youth. Do the families of juvenile delinquents kneel in prayer night and morning before the depredations committed by their children? Do they have family home evenings, family picnics, vacations, and entertainment together? Do the parents of such hoodlums exercise discipline in the home? Or are the children emancipated from restraint, from duties, and from controls? To slow down this ever-increasing rate of juvenile delinquency, there is a growing cry. We must have more detention homes and reformatories. We need more public money appropriated for better facilities, more highly trained specialists, social workers, psychologists, and psychiatrists. We need larger jails, more police. Certainly, it must be apparent that all this is but an attempt to control the malady without dealing with its causes. Isn't it time to come back to fundamentals? We need more money, they say, but money is not the answer. Surely we must realize that an ounce of prevention is worth tons of cure. The Lord indicated long ago the perfect pattern. He organized the family. It takes no great wisdom to know where the error lies and that the cure is prevention. With the home, a religious one, with discipline and love and parental bliss and sweet parent-child relationships, there would be few, if any, prodigals. Reformatories and correctional institutions could close. Social agencies could lock their doors. Jails would have few prisoners. All this could come by the building of the homes of the people into spiritual fortresses. If fathers would give themselves to their families, and if all mothers who can would come home from employment to be real mothers, then delinquency would be greatly reduced. Let us organize our families properly and discipline our children wisely, thus creating the kind of homes our Heavenly Father desires for us.
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3: Jesus Christ, a model of personal development. Children and Youth encourages young people to follow the pattern set by the Savior. By Charlotte Larsabal. When it comes to Jesus Christ's early years as a child and youth, we don't have much information. We know he continued from grace to grace until he received a fullness. Doctrine and Covenants, chapter 93, verse 13. And we have a story of Jesus teaching in the temple and going about his Father's business. Luke, chapter 2, verse 49. But beyond that, all we have is one sentence from Luke. And Jesus increased in wisdom and stature and in favor with God and man. Luke, chapter 2, verse 52. Those few words of Scripture may not seem like much, but they actually give us a clear pattern to follow. To become like Jesus Christ, we should develop spiritually, socially, physically, and intellectually. Children and youth will show how this can be done through gospel learning, service and activities, and personal development. Increase in favor with God, spiritual. As we grow in obedience to God, making and keeping sacred covenants, we will feel a greater measure of His love. We will find it easier to recognize His influence in our lives, and our relationship with Him will grow. President Russell M. Nelson has taught, "When you know your life is being directed by God, regardless of the challenges and disappointments that may and will come, you will feel joy and peace." Increase in favor with man, social. Instead of seeking approval and chasing popularity, we can follow the Savior's example of loving more fully, strengthening genuine relationships, and serving others. As President Dallin H. Oaks, first counselor in the First Presidency, taught, "Our Savior teaches us to follow Him by making the sacrifices necessary to lose ourselves in unselfish service to others. Doing so helps us develop more charity and become a more positive influence on those around us." Increase in stature, physical. Remember that your physical body is one of God's crowning creations. President Nelson has said, "I stand in awe of the miracle of the human body. It is a magnificent creation, essential to our gradual ascent toward our ultimate divine potential. We cannot progress without it. In giving us the gift of a body, God has allowed us to take a vital step toward becoming more like Him. To foster that growth and physical development, we must care for our bodies by eating right, obeying the word of wisdom, exercising, and adopting other healthy practices. Physical development can also include serving others through physical labor and taking care of your home, neighborhood, and the things around you. A clean mind in a healthy body will enable you to render far more effective service to others," said President Ezra Taft Benson. Increase in wisdom, intellectual. President Nelson has taught, "Wherever you are, develop a deep desire to learn. For us as Latter-day Saints, gaining an education is not just a privilege. It is a religious responsibility. The glory of God is intelligence. Indeed, our education is for the eternities. Growing intellectually can mean acquiring new knowledge, learning new skills, or refining our ability to apply the knowledge we have. This pursuit need not begin or end in schools and has eternal consequences." As Elder L. Tom Perry of the Quorum of the Twelve Apostles said, "Learn to appreciate the power and potential in your heads. Get out of your comfort zone. Expand your vision." A vision and a plan. President M. Russell Ballard, acting president of the Quorum of the Twelve Apostles, taught, "Those who accomplish the most in this world are those with a vision for their lives, with goals to keep them focused on their vision and tactical plans for how to achieve them. Following the Savior can give you and your children the clearest vision for growth. As you work together to learn the gospel and participate in service and activities, you will feel inspired and directed on how to become more like Him." End of the article, Jesus Christ, a Model of Personal Development. Read by Bree.
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9: Thank you. Good to be here.
10: Thank you very much.
1: Well, as I read this chapter, I thought it was a really exciting way to start, being at the World's Fair and having the Tabernacle Choir perform. But I'm just wondering, why was this particular scene chosen to open Saints Volume 3?
10: Great question. Readers of Volume 1 and Volume 2 know that we always open the book with some big event. So Volume 1, it's literally a volcano explosion. And this volcano allows the Smiths to move to New York. In Volume 2, it's a forced exodus from Nauvoo, where 10,000 saints are traveling overland over 1,000 miles. They've never done this before. So it's obviously very harrowing and dramatic. Volume 3, when we first started outlining this book, I remember in 2015 sitting down with James Goldberg, who's a creative writer, and we sat in front of his computer and we started with chapter one. And he said, okay, after the temple is dedicated, what happens in 1893? And I immediately said, well, there's a nationwide panic. There's a depression, the largest depression outside of the Great Depression in U.S. history, and this does affect the church's fortunes in a dramatic way. And then I said, the Tabernacle Choir goes to Chicago and wins a prize. And I said, that's it. That's really the whole year outside of the dedication of the temple. Well, when we came to write the book, the Heber J. Grant debt story of going to New York to locate funding for the church's banks, that ended up being the lead scene. And we began it with President Woodruff on his deathbed in late April after he dedicated the Salt Lake Temple. He fell ill and he was on his deathbed, literally. And the brethren actually called in to do his last will. And then he recovered after some priesthood administration and prayer. He was able to recover in 5 to 7 days. So this paragraph about President Woodruff being ill, it led the book. We thought it was dramatic. And then our editor, Nathan Waite, he said to us, you know, it really isn't very dramatic because number one, President Woodruff recovers in a paragraph. The second paragraph of the book, he gets better and then sends off Heber J. Grant to New York. And he said, the other big problem is it doesn't really help us to understand the book as a whole. Because the financial trouble that the church is in, within 15 years, they're out of debt. And of course, by 1955, when Volume 3 ends, we're very much solvent. We're using our tithing and our other revenue around the world. So he said, you need something else. And Scott Hales, our literary editor, and I went back to the drawing board. And it was actually Scott's idea to feature Evan Stevens at the front of the book. I'm sure Michael is happy about that decision. And we realized as we talked through this, that this story of a Welsh choir, many of whom are first or second generation immigrants from the old country to Utah, and then going back out to Chicago, it was symbolic of Volume 3 as thematically as the saints going out into the world and having to make do. I mean, it brought in the idea of the church's image being transformed by 1920. The church's image is really quite different than it was in 1890 or 1893. And then we also love the idea of an individual performance. It is a group choir, but it's a choir composed of individuals who have to, through their wits, their merit, their practice, their raw talent, they have to perform. And this, we felt like, also was indicative of the period where the Latter-day Saints go out, and on the level of the individual, many become quite successful. We have a U.S. Senator in Reed Smoot, who ends up being chairman of the Senate Finance Committee, which is one of the most powerful positions in U.S. government. We have other people who do remarkable things in this period. But we realized over time that this is the story that we needed to tell. This was the dramatic story to open the book.
9: Could I maybe ask Jed, I love in the opening paragraph of this chapter, the description of the Columbian Exposition itself, because it wasn't just being on stage in Chicago or being on stage for a national event. This was a big event for the nation. And it has a sort of parallels to the notion that we talk about from the book of Isaiah and so on of, you know, bringing all your treasures to Zion. And here the feeling was, let's bring the treasures of the world in all kinds of, you know, vernacular and highfalutin veins and put them all together in one place here in Chicago, you know, not that far from Nauvoo, by the way. So how do you see in American history this as a staging ground for the nation, I guess, and then by reflection, the saints?
10: Well, we have to remember that the American nation was still a young nation. It was less than a century and a quarter old, and it still had a lot to prove. It was growing into a wealthy nation, but it was not a nation that was on a par with other European nations in terms of wealth or power or might. So it was still trying to prove itself. There was an insecurity in American culture at this time. In 1876, there was an exposition in Philadelphia where people from around the United States came and brought their inventions. And that was an effort to say, look what we can do. Look how clever we are. And in 1893, it was much of the same, where people from around the world came to this exposition, but many Americans felt like it was their chance to show what we could do. So you had individual states, for example, would bring their fruit that they were able to grow, or their dairy, or their cattle. And it was a way to say, look at us. Look at what we can create. And the Latter-day Saint effort was, we can create beautiful music. There were other elements of Utah that were brought. There was grain and there was fruit as well. But what emerged out of that, and I think what is memorable, is that the benighted saints were capable of producing great art. And that is a legacy, I think, that we still have with us. It has roots back in the revelations of Joseph Smith, BNC 88, that we are to seek learning out of the best books. And books would include music.
9: I love that response. And I think that what the saints felt confident with was, as you suggest, being a representative of a rural territory that could grow things and bottle things and so on. But it was bold and had a hint of bravado and obviously cultural surprise for the onlookers in the Midwest, who were onlookers from around the world, really, that here was high culture coming out of what people would think was, aside from what they thought of Mormons from a moral or a personality even point of view, that they were, as you say, able to suddenly enter at a different level or in a different sphere of achievement than people expected or predicted. And this was all going on in spades in Utah for many years, and people just didn't know it. And so we were sort of reverse immigrants going back into the U.S., and saying, here's what we've been doing while we were away.
7: Well, We know that they do well, but Michael, could you tell us a little bit about how well they did in the competition and what that meant for them?
9: Yeah, you know, President Woodruff and some other church leaders and some judges and some observers felt that the choir actually should have taken first place out of the four. There were the four choirs, the two Scranton choirs, the Salt Lake Tabernacle Choir and the Case Reserve Ohio Choir. The Case Reserve Ohio Choir just didn't do very well at all. They had pitch problems. They just weren't prepared. So they were sort of out of the running. And I feel that the Scranton rivalry was so strong, they sort of split the vote and enabled the Salt Lake Tabernacle Choir to take second place. Now, the reason the Salt Lake Choir couldn't take first place, even though President Woodruff and others were saying, oh, they were biased against the choir because the judges wanted a Welsh choir to take first place and so on. You know, Evan Stevens wrote a long letter, a powerful letter, sent it to the Deseret News, who published it, defending the judges and essentially saying, we are honored to have taken second place. Honored to be in the competition to begin with, but to be in second place amongst these others was quite something. There were two prizes offered, the first prize of $5,000, second prize of $1,000, that they took second was pretty amazing. It was a tremendous honor, and they learned a lot from it. And that was, again, something that Professor Stevens really valued, was what the choir learned from this experience, and that it showed them, here's things we need to do to get better. And that pursuit of excellence is really important, and I think that's a lot of the missionary appeal. President Woodruff, the first presidency, actually in 1895, you know, write a letter to the choir. They say, here's the things we want the choir to do. You are missionaries of the church. That's where it's made explicit at that time. And yet they say, we want you to spread this good music through the world because it itself is a kind of spiritual power.
7: Well, thank you so much for that, Michael. And they obviously did a fantastic job.
9: Yes.
7: Despite the odds and the circumstances. Let's just hear this short extract from the book where we hear President Cannon's point of view.
8: Later, when the results were announced, the Tabernacle Choir took second place, finishing only half a point behind the winner. One of the judges said the Saints should have won the competition. Yet President Cannon believed the choir had achieved something greater. As a missionary enterprise, it is likely to be a success, he noted, for it will give thousands of people the opportunity of learning a little truth about us.
11: Before we move on to another topic in the book, I think, like I mentioned, the World Fair was exciting to me, and it was really neat to learn about what else was going on at the fair, especially as far as Utah was concerned. There was a Congress of Representative Women that Emmeline Wells had the opportunity to speak at that she was really well received. And then there was a Utah Pavilion, a building that had different things that represented Utah. So it's a very neat chapter, I think, for our readers. So switching over to another major theme of this chapter is that Heber J. Grant is asked to go to the East Coast to secure some loans to help the church come out of a financial crisis. And it was a really significant financial crisis at this time. And Jed, we would love to know more from you. Why is the church in such a financial crisis? And why was Heber J. Grant the one to represent the church in securing more loans?
10: Sure. So why was the church in such a financial crisis? We know that the church has an annual tithing revenue. By 1893, that tithing revenue had shrunk considerably. Much of the reason for that is that the U.S. government passed punitive legislation against the church that stripped its power to hold financial assets in excess of $50,000. And when it became clear that the federal government was seizing property from the church, the Saints, many of them, stopped paying tithing. They couldn't be confident that their tithes would be held for the sacred purpose that they wished to pay it. And so the tithing revenue had dipped. And we know, as Latter-day Saints, we remember that Lorenzo Snow brought us back to our senses at the end of the decade by reemphasizing the law of tithing. In addition to this, the church had considerable property, but this was non-liquid property. These were not assets that they could just turn into cash anytime. And so in 1893, there was a financial panic across the nation that affected really the entire Western world. It was the most severe depression outside of the Great Depression that the United States has ever seen. So the church was affected because it was almost impossible to get cash at the time in the summer of 1893. And so if your assets are tied up in property, you're not going to be able to get the cash you had. Moreover, the church had debts. They had debts that had accumulated by investing in various businesses to try and give the saints employment. So the church was unable to pay these debts. And Apostle Grant was sent east. Why him? Well, there were two Latter-day Saints at the time who were extremely well connected in the financial sector of New York. One was George Hugh Cannon, who was in the first presidency, and the other was Heber J. Grant. Heber J. Grant was an insurance man. He owned his own insurance company in Utah, which was the largest fire insurance company in the territory. He also was the president of the State Bank of Utah. There were a handful of banks in Salt Lake City and the State Bank, as well as the church's own institution, Zion Savings Bank. Those two banks were the most powerful LDS institutions of finance at the time. And so Heber J. Grant had gone east many times, had negotiated loans for his bank or for his insurance business. So he knew many people in New York. At the same time that Heber went to New York, George Q. Cannon went to London to try and seek financial help. He was unsuccessful in London. And so really everything fell on Heber J. Grant's shoulders to try and negotiate money to save the church's banks.
7: That's really interesting. Thank you, Jed. One of the questions I have is around John Claffin, if that's how his name is pronounced. He proposes this 20% commission, which to me seems incredibly high. Are those terms common? Was this representative of the time, or was the church just in such a desperate state?
10: Right. So in the summer of 1893, interest rates rose to the highest levels that they had ever seen in this country, because if cash is scarce and you're in need of some kind of liquid asset, then anyone who was able to provide that could command a huge interest rate. And so interest rates had crept up, but 20%, the fee that Claflin charged the church, was definitely exorbitant. But there were other similar rates going around at the time. The church had negotiated loans prior to his time for 10%, 8%, and 20% was an eyebrow-raising loan, no question about it. The first presidency was not entirely pleased. They were relieved that Apostle Grant was able to get so much money in order to keep the banks afloat, but they did question him initially, did you really have to pay 20%? And he said it was the only possible deal that could be done. Let me add that Claflin was someone that Heber J. Grant knew. He had had some association with him in the past. Claflin was a dry goods owner. He owned a huge store in New York that traded hundreds of thousands of dollars every year. And so he was in a position to float a loan to the church. But the fact that Heber was looking for Claflin, and in a city the size of New York City, that Claflin was not at his store and Heber was able to essentially miss the proper stop, then get off and go to another store, and there was Claflin. It's a miracle. It clearly is a miracle. He was down to an hour or two only, after which it would have been impossible to wire the money to Salt Lake City, because it was a Saturday and the banks were closing at noon. So really a beautiful example of how the Lord can work in our lives and even despite our missteps. I mean, we point out in the story that Heber was reading a newspaper and that he went past the stop that he had intended, but in reality, he had to miss the stop in order to find Claflin in another store.
7: It's funny how these things work out sometimes.
11: Well, Jed, this was a very stressful part of the chapter for me, but it's amazing to see how everything really worked out. And we just want to know, what did this loan do for the church?
10: Well, in the short term, it allowed the church's two most important financial institutions to keep their doors open. I think we mentioned somewhere in the chapter that the costs of a bank closing their doors can be catastrophic, because what happens, of course, we know, anyone who's watched It's a Wonderful Life knows that when a bank closes its doors and investors are looking for their money,

0: us with those outsiders. As we were trying to show in the chapter, there's this interesting juxtaposition with the tabernacle choir story. You are gaining trust at the moment that you could be losing trust with the outside world. And of course, this exorbitant loan saved the day, so it didn't come to that. But this is one of the themes of this volume, is that the church, over the course of the 50 to 60 years that the book covers, that they gain in the eyes of the world. They gain in financial status and power. They gain in artistic credibility, as we see in this first chapter. Educationally, they gain through the graduates that they produce who go out into the world and have successful careers. And of course, they gain in the quality of the families that they raise, which involves a mother and a father together in most cases. And so this chapter, I think, foreshadows many of the themes that we're going to see over the course of the book, the saints going out and having success in the world.
1: I think that's a brilliant point to turn our attention to John and Leah Widsoe. We all loved Anna Widsoe and John in volume two, but here we're going to see a relationship form between John and Leah Dunford. I love that sentence in the chapter. John Widsoe was in love with Leah Dunford, but he did not want to admit it. So perhaps you could just tell us a little bit about John and Leah and why we are coming back to John here in volume three.
0: Sure. I'd be happy to talk a little bit about the Widsoes and the Dunfords. So as we were crafting volume two of Saints, the question emerged, how do we want to end this book? What is the note that we want to strike at the end? And we were looking around for a character who could encapsulate the major themes of this period. And probably the largest one is the gathering, that we sent out missionaries to the world, mainly Europe, but other parts of the world, the South Pacific as well. And then we called those converts to come to the Great Basin to gather to Zion. And Anna Widsoe was a product of that movement, the gathering movement. She learned about the church in Trondheim, Norway, her hometown. She was a widow with two young boys, and she was getting one of her son's shoes repaired when the cobbler left a tract about the church in the repaired shoes. And she read the tract, and it turned out that the cobbler was a Latter-day Saint. So she converts and brings her sons to Zion, and they settle in Logan, Utah in the early 1880s. And we tell this story in Volume 2. Those who have listened or read Volume 2 may recall it. And Anna, she's a very faithful woman. She raises her children, the two sons, to respect the church, to hold to its teachings. And she also feels passionately about educating them. And John, the oldest son, emerges as a star student. And so in 1891, his principal at Brigham Young College in Logan — this is an institution that is no longer in existence, but it was an LDS academy in Logan. So his principal, Joseph Marion Tanner, gets John and a handful of other bright students and says, why don't we go to Harvard? Why don't we go, we'll move to Boston and apply to Harvard. You had to take admissions exams at the time, and you had to be proficient in Greek and Latin. And John had had a little bit of those languages, but most of the others had not. So Joseph Marion Tanner said, let's go to Cambridge, Massachusetts, and we'll set up shop and you can study Greek and Latin and pass these entrance exams and get in. John promptly does so. While he's in Boston, he meets Susan Young Gates, the daughter of Brigham Young. She comes out to take a summer course at Harvard. Women are not admitted to Harvard at this time, but she takes this class through Radcliffe that is part of the Harvard annex. And she meets John and thinks immediately of her daughter, Leah, home in Salt Lake, and says, you know, you have to go down to the photo shop, take a picture of yourself and send it to me. And she describes John a classic line from volume two, where she says, his brain is bigger than James Talmage's. So we end the volume with that story. And there's a sort of a cliffhanger because John has a crisis of faith at the end of volume two. And we knew that we would resolve this crisis at the beginning of volume three. And so this is the context that we

0: find ourselves in. And Leah then goes out the following year, despite the financial panic. Her mother is able to actually mortgage their home in order to provide money for Leah to take this trip. She's very eager for John and Leah to meet. And I don't want to give away the whole story, but the significance of this relationship, it's manyfold, but one of the most important ones I don't think people recognize is in John, we have a Scandinavian convert, second generation Latter-day Saint. In Leah, we have the product of plural marriage through her grandmother, Lucy Bigelow, who is a wife of Brigham Young. And so what we have, Leah would not exist were it not for plural marriage. And then John would not be in the church had it not been for the faithfulness of his mother and the missionary effort that goes into tiny towns in Scandinavia like Trondheim. And so their falling in love is the most unlikely of things, but of course happens because of the restored gospel. And we have this phrase in the Book of Mormon, raising seed up to me, where both of these families were extremely faithful. And that faithfulness then becomes something that attracts one to another. And of course, they end up sticking with the church over the course of their lives.
1: Well, Jed, we're going to follow John and Leah throughout the volume. But why don't you tell us a little bit about how we're able to tell their story? Where do we get this information from?
0: Late in his life, John Widtsoe wrote a memoir about his life, an autobiography. And that forms really the spine of the story. He does talk about having a crisis of faith at Harvard, but he does not tell us when that occurred. And he speaks only in vague terms about how he overcame it. And fortunately for us, we have letters that were preserved that passed between John and his mother, Anna, who is back in Salt Lake City. But they're written in not only Norwegian, but an old Norwegian script called Dano-Norwegian, which, as you might guess, it's an amalgam between Danish and Norwegian. And for a long time, I was just so fascinated by these letters. Of course, I don't read this language. And I had looked on them. I had just salivated over them, thinking, how are we going to get these translated? And I tried various avenues, and it just wasn't working out. And then we ended up meeting Sarah Reed, who was a young history professor at BYU, had a PhD from the University of Wisconsin, and she was able to read Dano-Norwegian. I mean, there was so much translation to do that I actually got a call from John's great-great-grandson who told me about another person who knew Dano-Norwegian, and it happened to be his nephew, a man named Michael Knutson, who also got his PhD from Wisconsin and also had facility in these languages. And they were able to unlock the content. Anytime there's a footnote that speaks of John to Anna or Anna to John, those are all letters in Dano-Norwegian. And so the quotes that emerge out of those letters, we couldn't have written the scene without having those letters translated. I just feel so incredibly blessed when I think of being able to meet Sarah and Michael, and how even Michael, the fact that he's a third great-grandson of John Widtsoe, I get emotional thinking about it, that he was able to translate his ancestors' letters that were waiting, literally waiting for saints to use, that no one else had been able to use prior to his time. It just is a beautiful connection for me to think about.
1: Thank you, Jed.
2: Well, Michael, it's been so fun having you and your perspective and expertise here on the episode today. We would just love to know, do you have any final thoughts you'd like to share with our listeners about what you took away from the chapter?
3: I think maybe two things I have to say about it. One is this title, A Brighter and a Better Day, because it's sort of tapping into what this nation and maybe the world itself, that there's something about to happen as we move into the next century. It happens at the end of every century, looking forward to a new century and a sense of renewal that the saints have, that things are going to get better. the chapter frames that so well. It's quite beautiful, I think, the way that's expressed. But I wanted to say one other thing about the chapter, too. I read it and I thought, boy, they're sure talking about money a lot in this. And I think that's a really important thing for readers to ponder. The problem people have in reading history is that they think that the past is like the present, just older. And that's not the case. And it's certainly not the case with the church, because people like to talk about the church of today. We think about the power economically, among other things, that the church has and the self-sufficiency of it. But it's important to really take people through this and say, this was earned. It was the result of prophetic, we might say, raising up of the right people to bring us out of that. And I think people need to be shown that, that we need to talk about money, because the church wasn't just being persecuted at a doctrinal level or ignored at a cultural level, but it was really being escorted out of civilization at a financial level. And that we had, as the term sometimes used, the genius of the priesthood that came forward to sort of make that change. And so that's part of this brighter and better day. I hope that we always stay prosperous and live in a continually brighter and better day.
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2: And we'd love to point the listeners and the readers of Saints to additional church history topics on things that they might want to explore a little bit more. 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
1: Thank you for listening to this week's episode. We hope you enjoyed it. We hope you took away some new insights into this volume. And we would love to hear your thoughts, opinions, questions, and insights from this chapter of Saints. And you can email saintspodcast@churchofjesuschrist.org. It would be great to hear from you. Until next time, I'm James Perry.
2: And I'm Shailen Back. 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
1: Have you ever sat under a shelter during a rainstorm? As the water comes down, it pounds against the roof and drowns out other sounds. How can you stay dry in the middle of the storm? Our Savior's power and presence are like that shelter. This issue of the Liahona focuses on how Jesus Christ brings peace in life's storms. We can't avoid trials and challenges, but just as a shelter keeps us dry in the rain, as we invite Jesus Christ to come with us on our journey, He helps us find peace in the storm. I invite you to read Elder Dieter F. Uchtdorf's article, My Peace I Give Unto You, page 4. He teaches, Jesus Christ, who controls the elements, can also lighten our burdens, and peace need not be taken from our hearts, even if we must suffer, grieve, and wait on the Lord. I've also experienced storms in my life. These trials have taught me that Jesus Christ truly is the only lasting source of help and peace. As I share in my article, The Power to Raise Up, page 40, our Savior can and will come with us on our journey home. He is with us as we wait for promised blessings, and it is never too late for Him to lift us up. He loves you. I pray that you will let Him be your shelter and safe place, no matter what you are facing. With love, Bonnie H. Corden, Young Woman General President. Read by Emily Flegel-Gubler.
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3: Among the most important and noted events of church history to students of Mormonism today was the actual founding event of The Church of Jesus Christ of Latter-day Saints. To Joseph Smith, it was the culmination of the sacred experiences he'd had to that date. It was also, as he later said, the fulfillment of biblical antecedents. The organizational meeting that took place in Fayette Township, New York, it was the next step in the sequence of the restoration of the gospel.
5: Ronald O. Barney.
6: In discussing the formalization of the church, we have to acknowledge and recognize that Joseph Smith was not familiar with pews and pulpits necessarily. He had grown up in a home that was divided regarding religious sentiment. And Joseph Smith, while he was immersed in the Bible, he was immersed in the concepts of legitimate Christianity. He had never been a person who visited formal meeting houses regularly. So where did he get his ideas about how this church was to be organized? Some have diminished Joseph Smith by kind of calling him a divine eclectic, that he kind of just picked and chose the things, and that Mormonism is just kind of a mongrelization of all of the other religious organizations at the time. That's just simply not the case. Being unfamiliar with much of formal Christianity, the polished Christianity, which the Atlantic Seacoast Christians were familiar with, taught to them by the college-trained divines, was something that was not familiar to Joseph Smith. So where did that information come from about the components that were required and necessitated in the organization of the church? I think we would have to recognize the importance of what Joseph's religious experience had been prior to the organization of the church, and the single most consequential thing that had happened to him was his experience with the Book of Mormon.
5: Donald L. Enders.
7: When did Joseph Smith learn that he should organize a church and what the mission of that church would be? The documentation of his youth suggests that in his mind, salvation and church were inextricably tied together. Those were the questions, I think, that compelled him to go to the Woodlands that spring morning of 1820, wondering how he stood before God and in which church actually administered salvation correctly.
8: Mm-hmm.
7: And, of course, that led him to ask that question, which church is right? Joseph was told that he should join no church, but that the fullness of the gospel or the fullness of the plan of salvation would be made known unto him. The promises in the Woodlands that spring morning begin to be answered in September of 1823, when Moroni, a messenger sent from the presence of God, came to instruct him. Moroni told him that the fullness of the gospel, or the plan of salvation, if you will, was contained in a book, in an ancient record. The Book of Mormon was key for giving insights on the nature and character and organizational structure of the church. In fact, the Lord in Revelation said to Joseph and to Oliver and David Whitmer, rely on the Book of Mormon for the foundation of my church and my gospel.
8: Mm-hmm.
7: And much of what we have regarding organizational structure, doctrine, the mission of the church, officers, priesthood authority, was given at the time, understood by Joseph at the time of the translation. The Book of Mormon, as Joseph translated it, taught him a great deal about the covenantal process made to the fathers of Israel. But it also gave him insights into its fulfillment by indicating that it would be through a restoration of the Church of Christ that it would be fulfilled. In fact, Joseph, from his own Christian experience, had a perception that the church was the means of carrying the gospel message to people.
5: It was in this place that Joseph learned that he would be the Lord's instrument in this work.
7: During Moroni's visit about the covenant made to the fathers, he not only clarified for Joseph the covenant, but he more or less said, Joseph, you have been selected. You have been appointed by God to assist him to make sure that this covenant with the fathers is fulfilled. The turning of the hearts of the children to the fathers to understand the covenant.
6: Among the most important events concerning the restoration of the gospel, especially when one looks at it as the unfolding of events that eventually brought about the full restoration of the gospel, the organization of the church is one of those very, very important events. Although we've kind of made it from hindsight maybe more significant than what even early Latter-day Saints thought of it. Certainly the first vision is of great consequence and was the platform upon which everything else was built. The coming forth of the Book of Mormon between 1823 and 1827. Then the restorations of the priesthood in 1829, those preliminary events with John the Baptist and Peter, James, and John. And then comes along the organization of the church. The organization of the church, however, was not really even celebrated until 1832. And even today, we generally don't give it the kind of attention that maybe it merits unless it happens to coincide with the General Conference held on the 6th of April in whatever given year. It's kind of that way in the early church as well. I think one of the ideas that we can glean from this is that while it was very consequential to all of us, to the early Latter-day Saints, it was just the natural consequence of the things that had been occurring.
3: One of the purposes of the formal organization of the church was to create the mechanism, or the vehicle, if you will, to effectively gather the Lord's people from across the earth. In 1843 in Nauvoo, Joseph described it this way. Why gather the people together in this place? For the same purpose that Jesus wanted to gather the Jews, to receive the ordinances, the blessings, and glories that God has in store for the saints.
7: In Moroni's instruction to Joseph that night, he was also told that in spite of Israel's rebellions and their being scattered among the nations of the earth, in the latter days, they would be gathered. Mm-hmm. And the righteous of Israel, as well as the Gentile nations as well, Jew and Gentile, if you will, all peoples of the earth, God made the promise that they would be gathered. Mm-hmm. And the gathering, of course, would take place through this, through the church. Joseph was told that this is the day in which my church will come forth out of the wilderness, kind of symbolically like this army with banners. Mm-hmm. Joseph was instructed as well that if this generation would repent, the church would be established among them and the gospel would be taught. Even the Lord in his ministry to the Nephites foretold of the latter days when he said, if the Gentiles will repent, I will establish my church among them, and they will come into the covenant and be numbered among the house of Israel.
3: The church then would be organized, and messengers with authority would go forth across the nations of the earth and invite the peoples of the earth, be they Jew or Gentile, to come and receive those sacred ordinances of salvation, and thereby, if they received them, to be counted as the children of Abraham. The date of the organization of the Church of Christ, April 6, 1830, was specified by Revelation. It was a Tuesday, and the manner of the organization of the church was dictated by the laws of New York State.
6: The Prophet Joseph Smith, during this process of the translation of the Book of Mormon, at the very same time he's receiving visitations from angelic beings transferring power to him, he's receiving revelations. And about this period of time, he says he received a commandment to organize the church. It was just a part of the unfolding of the founding of the gospel in the last days. Joseph Smith was told the very day the church was to be organized. Interestingly, a Tuesday, the 6th of April, 1830. The first Sabbath event for the church took place the following Sunday, April the 11th, where Oliver Cowdery delivered the first sermon to the church. One would naturally think, I suppose, that the church would be organized on a Sunday. Well, it wasn't. There was an event that was created, the reasons for which we simply do not know right now. We can conjecture, but we simply do not know. But he was told to organize the church on the 6th of April, 1830.
7: The day of the church's organization was even noted in Revelation, when Joseph was told that on April the 6th, 1830, the church would be organized. Mm-hmm. Joseph and Oliver then made sure that the people who were believers and faithful, both all of those in the Harmony, Pennsylvania area, those in the Manchester area, as well as around the Whitmer farm, were notified of the day that the church would be organized. The church's organization at the Whitmer home resulted as a consequence that there was considerable peace and acceptance in that area. There wasn't the animosity and persecution that had been felt at in the Harmony area, as well as over at in the Manchester area.
8: Okay.
7: And the Whitmers were inclined to listen and believed Joseph's message. A number of the family were witnesses to the Book of Mormon. On this particular day of April the 6th, the six official members of the church gathered. That was Joseph Smith and Oliver Cowdery, as well as Samuel Smith, a younger brother of the prophet, and then Hiram, an older brother of the prophet, David Whitmer and Peter Whitmer Jr. Mm-hmm. Those were the first six men baptized in this dispensation. They were as well, each of them were either among the three witnesses or among the eight witnesses of the Book of Mormon. They were the ideal and appropriate people, the founding fathers of the kingdom, if you will.
8: There's been some confusion in the last generation about the organizational site based upon some documents suggesting perhaps the organization took place at the Smith home in Manchester, New York. Joseph Smith himself was always very clear about where the church was organized, at Father Whitmer's home, Peter Whitmer Sr., in Fayette Township, New York. We learn later on that David Whitmer, who was one of the initial six members, also identified his father's home as the site of the foundation of the organization of the church.
7: There was an 1813 law for the state of New York that religious organizations established must have between 3 and 9 people. So they hit on 6.
9: Yeah.
7: And these were all relatively young men. The gathering that day included about 50 others from those areas of Manchester, Harmony, and around the Whitmer Farm.
8: We don't know exactly how many were gathered there in Fayette Township at the home of Peter Whitmer Sr., who was, I think, 57 at the time this occurred. His son, David Whitmer, was just a very young man in his mid-20s, along with Joseph Smith, along with Oliver Cowdery. The founding of this church was by a group of young men.
3: As we've seen before on the Joseph Smith papers, our historians and experts have uncovered things we didn't know before. One of those is about the Whitmer cabin itself.
7: Based on archaeological data, we surmise that the structure was approximately 30 feet long, perhaps 35 feet long, about 20 feet wide. David Whitmer himself says that both large rooms were filled to overflowing. And this was a large gathering. The replica built in 1979 and ready for the 1980 conference in which President Kimball spoke to us, mm-hmm. represents what those wonderful folk who dealt with that structure at that day had in mind. We've subsequently learned additional data. At the organizational meeting, Joseph said that the meeting was begun with solemn prayer to God.
9: Right.
7: Those six official members were then asked if they would accept he and Oliver as their spiritual leaders regarding things pertaining to the kingdom of God, mm-hmm. and if they were willing that the Church of Christ should now be established. Those six answered in the affirmative. Joseph then ordained Oliver Cowdery an elder in the church. Oliver Cowdery in turn ordained Joseph an elder. Mm-hmm. Following that, the sacrament was passed. Then those who were gathered partook of the sacrament. It was a time of revelation and considerable joy as well. Section 21 of the Doctrine and Covenants was received at that time, stating that that a record should be kept of the rise of the Church of Christ and its unfolding in the world, and that in the church, Joseph would be called a prophet, a seer, and a revelator, and an apostle of Jesus Christ.
8: In section 21 of the Doctrine and Covenants, given the day the church was organized, the revelation begins with, "Behold, there shall be a record kept among you." Well, if there was a record kept of the founding event on the 6th of April, we don't know where that is because we do not have it today. Clearly, there was a consciousness raised in the prophet Joseph Smith about keeping records because the first conference of the church held on the 9th of June, 1830. We do have a record of that and of subsequent conferences. But right at the founding,
6: we are absent any contemporary information about what took place, where it was at, and who was there. The best source for information about the founding of the church comes from Joseph himself as a part of his 1838-1839 history of the church.
7: And then Joseph said, at least in the history of the church, it stated that we all dismissed with the pleasing assurance that we were now individually and collectively members of the Church of Christ and acknowledged as such by God.
6: One of the consequential documents that does come out of the time of the organization of the church is what today is called Section 20 of the Doctrine and Covenants, the Articles and Covenants of the Church, as it was referred to in the early organization, and later on some have even dubbed it the Constitution, because it lays out for the church the protocols by which the church should operate. Sacramental prayers, the relationship of priesthood offices, the duties of priesthood holders.
3: Doctrine and Covenants, Section 20, was given to Joseph Smith previous to the organization of the church. It became customary at conference time to read Section 20 to the assembled saints, and then a sustaining vote was called for, thereby effectively placing the saints under covenant to abide by its terms and conditions. They were a covenant people.
7: It hearkened into a procedure that was followed in ancient Israel with Moses at Sinai. Also, it's repeated before Joshua takes Israel across the River Jordan into the Promised Land in Joshua chapter 24, where a covenant had been made with Israel, with God, and God with Israel, and then explained why Israel would be more than pleased to be subject unto God's covenant because of his goodness unto them as he had manifest in, on many occasions. There were stipulations stated at what a covenant person must abide by. Mm-hmm. There were also reference to blessings and cursings. And then there was an annual reading by the high priest before the people in which they verbally and apparently by hand would acknowledge that they were a covenant people and would abide by it. So significant is Section 20 as it's now aligned in our Doctrine and Covenants that in the first publication of the Doctrine and Covenants in 1835 through 1868, Section 20 was the first section in the Doctrine and Covenants following the Lord's Preface.
9: Oh, I didn't know that.
7: And in Section 107 on the priesthood is second.
3: The church was not organized in a finished and completed form April the 6th, 1830. Line upon line, structure by structure, doctrine by doctrine, quorum by quorum. The process continuing in some respects even to the present day.
6: Now the church at that time, formalized according to New York law, and we never have found the incorporation papers, and scholars through the years have looked high and low to try to find them in New York repositories without success. The incorporation papers, if they were created, would have said something to the effect that the Church of Christ had been organized. And that was the formal name of the church in 1830. It's probably important to remember that there was a transition, which I think illustrates the unfolding of what Latter-day Israel was to the Latter-day Saints, showing up in the name of the church. In May of 1834, the prophet Joseph Smith and other leaders determined that the church's name would be changed to the Church of the Latter-day Saints. Now that had some meaning to it. Latter-day Saints suggests something about the return of Christ, about the fulfillment of all of those biblical preparatory events that were to be come to a climax with the return of Jesus. It's interesting that not long after that, we begin to see in some of the records reference to the Church of Christ of Latter-day Saints. Well, then some, the Church of Jesus Christ of Latter-day Saints. The Doctrine and Covenants, though, in 1835, refers to the Church as the Church of the Latter-day Saints. And that didn't go away altogether. But finally, when the Church was in Missouri in 1838, April 1838, as I recall, there is a revelation given to Joseph Smith where he formalizes the name of the Church of Jesus Christ of Latter-day Saints. And it has been known by that name thereafter.
7: Joseph's entire life would be an unfolding process. As he sought God, he was a very tenacious individual and prophet, seeking after the mind and the will of God regarding the unfolding of his kingdom. And it would be line upon line and precept upon precept. It would be Kirtland, Ohio, before the real organizational structure of the church with its council, such as the first presidency and the Quorum of the Twelve, et cetera, would be organized. But it's just a manifestation of line upon line and precept upon precept. For those who sense that Joseph came out of the woodlands in 1820 knowing everything, or that he completed the organizational meeting in 1830, I think we need to just step back and give the prophet an opportunity for growth and development, and to be inspired and enriched and to seek. That's one of the great things about Joseph Smith, is his humility, his seeking, and the Spirit of God manifesting itself to him. He was not just a passive conduit through whom he just sat down and said, well, here I am, Lord, let it come. And then instruction came like a spiritual funnel stuck in his head,
9: right,
7: with the contents poured into his head. He struggled. He was in the process of growing and learning and developing, and as I say, becoming a prophet, a seer, and a revelator.
3: Naturally, after the church's organization and missionaries began to take the word abroad, there were those in the Christian world who took exception to Joseph Smith's audacity. But Joseph felt compelled by what he had been commanded to do to carry forth the work. We do not ask any people to throw away any good they've got, he said. We only ask them to come and get more.
5: Stephen C. Harper.
10: And the reason for restoring or organizing the Church of Jesus Christ of Latter-day Saints is to restore Christianity. Nobody who really loves that will be offended. They'll come to it. They'll eventually, at some point or another, come and see inside the restored church everything beautiful and wonderful.
7: There was certainly the thought, it appears, that our founding fathers, Joseph the Prophet, Oliver Cowdery, and so forth, wanted the church to be seen as a Christian church. But that didn't altogether work.
9: Mm-hmm.
7: But missionaries who went out as emissaries for the church thereafter taught considerably about the covenant as established with the fathers and the unfolding of the covenant as it had been expressed to Joseph and as Joseph learned as he translated the record. For example, that Israel would be scattered, but then in the latter days they would be gathered. But before this gathering took place, there would be a book from the remnant of Israel that would come forth containing the fullness of the gospel. And it would join with the record of the Bible, which was also a book containing the fullness of the gospel, to bear more than one witness to the people of God's covenant to ancient Israel and of his promises to, in the latter days, about gathering all people.
10: This church is expansive. It provides the solution to everybody. It's not for people in one part of the United States. It's gone global. One of the most emphatic things about the Doctrine and Covenants is the calling of missionaries by the dozens and then hundreds to the ends of the earth. The great commission that Christ gave to his apostles, go ye therefore and teach all nations, is renewed to Joseph Smith. So it's not a provincial church. It's not an exclusive church. It's the Church of Christ that's been sent forth to everybody.
3: Now, some would consider it an irony, perhaps, that America, the land of the free, would be the cradle of the Restoration, and also, as Isaiah said, the nursing father and mother to the Gentiles, but that America would also prove to be inhospitable, even hostile at times to the infant church. But the church organized by Joseph Smith in 1830 would move beyond the farmsteads and villages of Western New York. It would, as Joseph said, fill all of North and South America. It would fill the whole earth. Next week on the Joseph Smith Papers, the beginnings of the church in Kirtland. I'm Glenn Rawson. Thanks for joining us.
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9: It's easy to say, I love you, but if you're hungry and cold and want, those words don't mean anything. But if you say, I love you, and you put your hand out and do something about it, well, that means a whole lot more.
11: We are all brothers and sisters. We are all children of God. And that heritage, that being, that shared family is the most rewarding thing that I get to experience.
12: I believe that faith has a part of everything that makes a community come together, that it is that need to have that connection with other people that brings people together, a spiritual connection.
13: There are many activities that bring neighbors together. Porch gatherings, community plays, Friday night dances, local athletics. But no event appears to have a more profound effect on neighborhoods than when people join together to worship God. What power do the doctrines and principles taught in churches have on our communities? Does faith in God truly connect people? Faith and the community. That's the topic of this edition of the Faith and Families Report, a half-hour program exploring faith's impact on critical issues facing today's families. Pick a community, any community, and you will find a microcosm of similarities and differences which make up the human race. In some communities, the differences result in hatred and violence, while in others, the differences are honored, even celebrated. Why are people in some neighborhoods fighting each other, while other neighbors are reaching out and working together? For today's program, we listen to people from prosperous neighborhoods to middle-class suburbs to inner-city slums. In our first report, two people living in vastly diverse communities have dedicated themselves to building up and strengthening their neighborhoods.
14: What you are hearing is faith at work. People volunteering for the nonprofit organization Habitat for Humanity. In response to the volunteers' spiritual commitment to build communities, Habitat workers are building hundreds of homes for the poor. This worldwide organization adheres to the teachings of Jesus Christ, of serving others. When people act in response to any human need, God magnifies their efforts to accomplish significant things. Rosalinda Armenta has experienced this precept firsthand. 14 years ago, Habitat for Humanity built her a home. Armenta believes it was a blessing from God.
9: I did belong to this church that I go to even today and was kind of tired of looking and didn't want to give up, but stood in the congregation and I asked that they pray for me because I wanted to own a home one day for my children.
14: In response, the pastor gave her a Habitat application, which was eventually approved. To Armenta and her six children, this was God's answer to their prayers.
9: My children were very excited, and they were real aware that this was really something different, that it was just not expecting. And my son, being 12 years old, he understood the big picture, that there was a real God out there. And it was truly a answered prayer and miracle that here I am, single, with six children, and didn't have the high school diploma to get a full-time job. I was on my way to being a homeowner.
15: Habitat's financing requires recipients to pay for the actual cost of their home, but without interest. Recipients are also responsible for sweat equity. Armenta says this was something she and her children gladly paid in full.
9: All Habitat asked me was that I needed to do 500 hours of sweat equity, which to me, it was like, I can work. I know how to work. And normally, children are not allowed on the work site if they're younger than 16. But because they were going to be the children that belonged in the home, you know, they were allowed to clean, to paint, to carry things that were workable.
15: Rosalinda Armenta now works for Habitat as a homeowner advocate in the Denver, Colorado regional office. Understanding what a home can do for families, Armenta is passionate about her work.
9: And when the government is talking about building bigger prisons and putting in extra beds because they're running out of room, you know what? Habitat is saying we're building more homes and making sure more children have a safe place to sleep. And that makes all the difference in the world.
15: Since being with Habitat, Armenta has witnessed how their work benefits volunteers and recipients alike. She points out that the newly built homes have even prompted some of the surrounding communities to change for the better. Armenta believes that these changes are a direct response to the active love so evident in their work.
9: It's easy to say, I love you, but if you're hungry and cold and want, those words don't mean anything. But if you say, I love you, and you put your hand out and do something about it, well, that means a whole lot more.
15: Habitat workers believe all people are children of God, and their mission of building homes is the work of God for all who are in need.
9: We don't say that it's a religious organization because we have all faiths come together. And the part where the hand of God comes together is when everyone is able to hold a hammer in their hand and not look at what color the person standing next to them is or what faith are you from before they pound a nail. They work together and they're seeing something being built and not that there's differences amongst each other.
15: Mariah Freilich lives hundreds of miles from Rosalinda Armenta in location and circumstance. And yet she, too, has experienced the blessings of bringing people together through service. Freilich is a young mother and founder of the Interfaith Music Association in central Utah. The association provides music training, accompanists, and musical events to congregations of different faiths. The idea popped into her mind one day as she was mopping the floor.
12: It wasn't that somebody came to me and said, this is an assignment for you, or even, this is something that we think you would do well. This was something, I was mopping my kitchen floor, and I thought, you know, I think our community could really benefit from this.
15: From this simple beginning, the association now provides worship music to 10 different denominations. Mariah believes success has come because music is a common denominator of faith.
12: It just became so wonderfully poignant to me to watch, to see people in their worship, and especially through music, because that's a very profound part of worship to me and to the people that I associate with, to see how great their love is for each other and for God. I believe that faith has a part of everything that makes a community come together.
15: This community service has not come without challenge. One year, while trying to prepare for a Christmas concert, Mariah says it seemed like the association was falling apart. Discouraged, she wondered how she had ever thought such an endeavor could work. In this bewildered state of mind, she attended a children's choir practice. It was the ideal place to recapture her original vision.

0: and it was so great. And I feel very strongly about children singing worshipful music and learning the fundamentals about God and about who they are as children on this earth through music. And so to go and practice with them and help them learn the music and to hear them sing was just so amazing and touched my spirit so deeply that I knew if for nothing else, this organization was here for these children, and these children were here for the community. And if we did nothing else, and if nothing else worked out, this one thing would uplift the community in a way that I could never have done on my own or with whatever other devices I thought would have been more effective.
1: Freilich believes her civic commitment will benefit her own children as well as her community.
0: I feel that what small difference I make in this world outside of my home only makes it a better place for my children when they are ready to leave. And even now, for them to see what I'm doing in the community and to see other people in the community working together is such a benefit to them.
1: According to Freilich, everyone has something to give their community.
0: So that's something to me to say to people who think, I'm so busy in my life where I have this and this and that going on, but I feel a need to connect with other people and I don't know how to do it. It can be anything and you can do it. And it doesn't have to be somebody saying, you can do it. It can just come from whatever quiet place inside of you that inspires you to reach out to other people.
1: People giving to their communities. This is the Faith in Families report.
2: When communities are shaken by tragedy, time and again, caring neighbors join together to pick up the pieces and rebuild. What prompts people to help one another at these times? In our second report, we turn to stories where people have worked together to rebuild communities and lives.
3: The streets of Harlem, New York have more than their share of crime and hopelessness. And yet, within Harlem's depths, there shines a light dispelling the troubled darkness.
4: Can we take it one on? Can we move closer to each? Our world is getting smaller every day.
3: The Boys Choir of Harlem was born in 1968 in the basement of the Ephesus Church. Dr. Walter Turnbull, who at the time was the church's volunteer music coordinator, held the first rehearsal with 20 boys. Over the years, the choir has evolved to 250 members and has received international acclaim. But most importantly, this choir has given its members something few of them had before, hope. Walter Turnbull had once dreamed of being an opera singer, but detoured by erratic employment and racial barriers, he became a music teacher at a Harlem junior high school. Troubled by the violence and apathy which often overwhelmed his students, Dr. Turnbull's deep religious roots compelled him to find a way to fight the negative influence on the streets. He discovered that when his students were touched by uplifting music, they began to change.
5: I found that when I introduced music to the kids and gave them something positive to do, and their whole self-esteem rose, their grades got better, and all of those kinds of things. So it was important to me, once I saw this, that this was a way to help children to be the best that they could be.
3: During his first years of directing the choir, Dr. Turnbull anguished over losing several promising young boys to drugs and violence. His answer was to establish a special school for his choir members. Called the Choir Academy of Harlem, it not only teaches a rigorous curriculum, it also promotes life-giving values.
5: Well, they have to face, you know, life as it is in our society, but they go with a sense of hope and they go with a sense of that they can do. And when we arm them with that, they can be as successful as they want to be.
3: Dr. Turnbull says we have to do more than just tell children what proper behavior is. We must serve as examples while providing an environment where they can experience some of life's beauties.
5: I mean, just to tell a kid to be that your behavior has to be all right is not enough. But when a kid experiences having to make world-class music and the integrity that's required to do it well, there's something about that that goes beyond just telling them, you know? It's within their spirit.
3: Because the Choir Academy is part of the New York public school system, Dr. Turnbull is careful to teach values only through example. But fueling his efforts is his personal faith.
5: Well, I think that the boys' choir is sort of an ongoing extension of my faith, belief in God, belief in the ability of music to give people a sense of hope. But given that it is a public school, only to a certain degree are you allowed to speak with it. However, it really is all example. The entire staff must be the example. Everybody must be an example of goodness, courage, integrity, and all of those things and all of those values which help them to be the best.
3: Dr. Turnbull has witnessed the miracle of students rebuilding their lives and is dedicated to his work.
5: When I see lives that are changed, that's the healing for me. When we nurture, when we hold the hands of a child through some very difficult times, I've seen it a lot. And people's lives are changed. You see, the Boys Choir of Harlem is more than just about singing. It's their lives. We often say one of our mottos is the Boys Choir of Harlem saves lives.
3: In the southeastern part of the United States, deadly hurricanes have crippled communities and lives. 8 days before Hurricane Fran struck Raleigh, North Carolina in 1996, Jane Knox, a principal at Faith Lutheran School, had moved her students into a newly renovated building. When the hurricane struck, its force gutted the building.
6: So we lost walls, furniture, textbooks. We lost everything we had, computers. When I came in that morning, I could step through the window into my office.
3: The building was destroyed. But losing faith isn't in Knox's character.
6: We were just absolutely in a horrendous mess, but never at any time did anybody consider not reopening the school and not reopening it on this location. Faith is just a big part of what Faith Lutheran School is. We don't have just a name in the school, we have a name and a faith.
3: Principal Knox explains that within days, volunteers swarmed the school, giving both the physical and emotional support the school needed.
6: We

0: An answer would have been no. We have been to them before asking for support, even prayer support, and their answer has been no. But it was about 2, maybe 3 days after the hurricane that one of the members of the church came to me and said, "We've met and we want you to come to our church with half of your students." It was just an amazing time. It was a horrible time, but it was an amazing time, too.
1: Lynn Wood Harper lives in Pensacola, Florida. His most vivid memories are of Hurricane Hugo in 1989. Its devastation was unlike anything he had ever seen.
2: Well, I've seen houses completely demolished, people uprooted. Francis Marion National Forest, which is just thousands of acres of mainly pine trees, I would imagine at least 80% of that was destroyed, where pine trees were snapped in half.
1: Harper found himself seesawing between emotions of gratitude and overwhelming grief.
2: But to see your house destroyed sometimes beyond repair or very costly to get it repaired, you know, it comes with very, very mixed emotions. You know, you're glad you didn't stay and you're safe, you're sound. And then at the same time, you're saddened because of the destruction that you're witnessing, and thoughts go through your mind, what is it going to take to get back to normal?
1: The acts of charity after Hurricane Hugo are what gave Harper and his family the strength to rebuild. He specifically remembers the selflessness of one family.
2: These folks, they were just stalwarts in their belief, and they knew that God would provide as they did their part, and as they reached out and helped others. And they had probably more destruction to their own property and their own effects than the people that they were helping. And they never said anything to anyone about their problems. It was just kind of discovered, by the way, how are you guys doing? And then when we discovered their destruction, you ought to have seen the outpouring of church members and community members just coming together to help this family.
1: Principal Jane Knox says the good that can come from such tragedy is far-reaching.
0: This was a perfect opportunity for us to teach the children about faith, but we emphasized the fact that the name of our school was Faith, and that God was faithful and would rebuild our school for us and pave the way both financially and with the volunteers and with the expertise to get the school rebuilt. And the children today are very much faith-oriented because of this.
1: Harper observes how service to one's community unifies people.
2: I think what happens when you have a disaster like this, it breaks down the barriers. There's no more rich or poor or black or white, whatever it may be, a professor or a janitor. It doesn't make any difference. A disaster like this breaks down all the barriers, and people come together in the spirit of helpfulness. You never come out of it the same person. But I really believe that an experience like this, or a personal disaster, can be turned into something good, especially if it makes you a better person. You know, I don't want to say they have to go through a situation like this to be a better person, but a situation like this can help you to be a more caring person, a more thoughtful person, and a person that values life more than they did before.
1: Principal Jane Knox.
0: Faith healed all of us, the children, the parents, and I think the legacy of the disaster rebuilding is that our faith in God was strengthened, and God's grace to us was just so magnificently portrayed that nobody can deny that God exists and that He's here for us and wants the best for the school.
1: This is the Faith and Families Report.
3: While tragedies and challenges may bring a community together, what truly defines a community is the day-to-day living of its people. In our final report, we talk with individuals who voluntarily spend time caring and providing for neighbors in need.
4: Without the Senior Citizen Center, there are so many of these seniors that would just sit home and not have anything to do.
5: Joyce Webb serves as director for a senior center in Spanish Fork, Utah.
4: They would just sit home and have their four walls stare at them, and they wouldn't become active. There's something going on every day here.
5: The Senior Center coordinates classes in painting, crafts, and even tap dancing.

0: There are weekly dinners and monthly banquets. The members also provide help to other groups and individuals. Through these activities, the members have developed a genuine love for each other.
1: We are one big family. That's what we are. A lot of the little letters that we write on our monthly calendar is about unity and friendship in the family. And we are one big family. You know, even though we don't all sleep in the same house at night, we're one big family because there's genuine love and concern and care for each other.
0: This concern is especially evident when the center's seniors face hard times, says Webb.
1: Whenever anybody's ill, they're so very concerned, and they want to make sure that there's prayers said for them. And here we have a lot of illness and a lot of deaths. They stand by each other in both of those instances.
0: Webb believes that faith is an essential element promoting the closeness of the center's participants.
1: There's faith in our superior being. There's faith in our county and city people. And they have faith in us that we'll do the right thing for them. And there's faith in each other and love and concern.
0: Across the country, another group displays their love for elderly people in their community.
2: Monday through Friday, we bring meals. At 11:30, we meet over at a church, which is a coordinating point for these meals. And we go out and take the meals. It takes about an hour, hour and a half. Depends on how long you sit and chat with the people.
0: Debbie Dykeman leads a woman's religious group in Apex, North Carolina, which takes Meals on Wheels to the elderly. The daily efforts required to perform this service was what attracted Dykeman's group to help.
2: You know, we were looking for some way to be able to express that's not just at Christmas time or, you know, on the holidays when a lot of people traditionally think of serving people. We wanted to do something on an everyday basis where we could, you know, gain some relationships with people so that we could help them to feel loved and cared about on a regular basis, not just a once a year type basis. But, you know, God's whole plan, you know, is for us to help each other and not for us all to be isolated.
0: Dykeman considers this service to be a privilege.
2: Out of my month, when I go do Meals on Wheels, that is one of the best days of my month, just because I feel like I'm on very, you know, very basic, most meaningful level really helping somebody out.
0: In nearby Raleigh, North Carolina, Jill Bullard serves as director for the Interfaith Food Shuttle.
3: I'm one of the co-founders. It was started as an interfaith organization because two of us, friends, were in a fast food restaurant one day when all the breakfast sandwiches were thrown away to put out lunch sandwiches. And we decided that we could make a difference by collecting this food and taking it to a soup kitchen who needed it to feed their client population.
0: That was 10 years ago. Today, the organization moves about 2.5 million pounds of food a year across 5 North Carolina counties.
3: What we do is we go every day and we say, let us have your yellow bananas, let us have your speckled bananas, let us have your pitted tomatoes, you know, the tomatoes that don't look perfect, that are blemished. And we pick them up and we carry them to about 170 agencies across a 5-county area. You know, a bottom line for us is that God wants all of his children fed, and this is our opportunity to participate in it.
0: Volunteers for the Interfaith Shuttle come from diverse neighborhoods and religions, yet all are united in their stewardship and their belief in God.
3: Probably the truest common denominator is the feeling that we don't have the right to waste resources, that we're supposed to be good stewards. The next common denominator is the great one of faith, and that God, by whatever name we call him, and there are Muslims here and Buddhists here and Baha'is here, and, as well as Christians and Jews, but by whatever name we call our supreme creator, he expects us to be good stewards. And he does not want people going hungry when there's food with which to feed them. What we have is this tremendous opportunity to work together for good. And always for me, when I say work together for good, it means work together for God. It's the same word.
0: For Jill Bullard, communities are more than a collection of strangers living in close proximity to one another. Communities are made up of children of God.
3: We are all brothers and sisters. We are all children of God. And that to me, you know, that heritage, that shared family is the most rewarding thing every day that I get to experience.
0: Her service has been a means of seeing God actively engaged in the human experience.
3: I would be failing completely if I did not tell you that I am witness to this miracle all the time. And if anybody ever needed to see God active and alive and participating with us, just come to the Interfaith Food Shuttle, and you can't deny it.
0: This is the Faith and Families Report.
4: When we examine the forces which keep safe and productive communities together, a common theme consistently emerges. Healthy neighborhoods are made up of faithful people who are living the righteous principles taught in their churches. They regard their neighbors as children of God. This perspective heightens their respect for one another, creating communities where acts of kindness and brotherly love are commonplace. You have been listening to the Faith and Families Report, produced by The Church of Jesus Christ of Latter-day Saints. In this edition, we've discussed faith and the community. For a written transcript, write the Faith and Families Report, 15 East South Temple Street, Salt Lake City, Utah, 84150.
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6: A message from Elder Jeffrey R. Holland, a special witness of Jesus Christ.
7: Brothers and sisters, one of the great consolations of this Easter season is that because Jesus walked such a long, lonely path, utterly alone, we do not have to do so. His solitary journey brought great company to us for our little version of that path, the merciful care of our Father in heaven, the unfailing companionship of this beloved Son, the consummate gift of the Holy Ghost, angels in heaven, family members on both sides of the veil, prophets and apostles, teachers, leaders, friends, all of these and more have been given us as companions for our mortal journey because of the atonement of Jesus Christ and the restoration of his gospel. Trumpeted from the summit of Calvary is the truth that we will never be left alone nor unaided, even if sometimes we may feel that we are. Truly, the Redeemer of us all said, "I will not leave you comfortless. My Father and I will come to you." May we declare ourselves to be more fully disciples of the Lord Jesus Christ, not in word only, and not in the flush of comfortable times, but in deed and in courage and in faith, including when the path is lonely, and when our cross is difficult to bear. May we stand by Jesus Christ at all times and in all things and in all places that we may be in, even until death. For surely that is how he stood by us when it was unto death, and when he had to stand entirely and utterly alone.
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10: My dear brothers and sisters, I'm grateful to be with you this morning to share the feelings of my heart. As you know, we are performing major renovations on the historic Salt Lake Temple. This complex project includes major reinforcement of its original foundation, which has served well for more than a century. But this temple must stand much longer. In late May, I inspected the progress on this massive project. I thought you would appreciate seeing what my wife Wendy and I saw. I think you will see why the hymn, "How Firm a Foundation," has come to have new meaning for us.

0: We are looking at the original foundation of the Salt Lake Temple. I'm standing in an area beneath what was the Garden Room. As I examine the craftsmanship of this entire building, I marvel at what the pioneers accomplished. I am totally in awe when I consider that they built this magnificent temple with only tools and techniques available to them more than a century ago. These many decades later, however, if we examine the foundation closely, we can see the effects of erosion, gaps in the original stonework, and varying stages of stability in the masonry. Now, as I witness what modern engineers, architects, and construction experts can do to reinforce that original foundation, I am absolutely amazed. Their work is astonishing. The foundation of any building, particularly one as large as this one, must be strong and resilient enough to withstand earthquakes, corrosion, high winds, and the inevitable settling that affects all buildings. The complex task of strengthening, now underway, will reinforce this sacred temple with a foundation that can and will stand the test of time. We are sparing no effort to give this venerable temple, which had become increasingly vulnerable, a foundation that will withstand the forces of nature into the millennium. In like manner, it is now time that we each implement extraordinary measures, perhaps measures we have never taken before, to strengthen our personal, spiritual foundations. Unprecedented times call for unprecedented measures. My dear brothers and sisters, these are the latter days. If you and I are to withstand the forthcoming perils and pressures, it is imperative that we each have a firm spiritual foundation built upon the rock of our Redeemer, Jesus Christ. So I ask each of you, how firm is your foundation? And what reinforcements to your testimony and understanding of the gospel are needed? The temple lies at the center of strengthening our faith and spiritual fortitude because the Savior and His doctrine are the very heart of the temple. Everything taught in the temple, through instruction and through the Spirit, increases our understanding of Jesus Christ. His essential ordinances bind us to Him through sacred priesthood covenants. Then, as we keep our covenants, He endows us with His healing, strengthening power. And oh, how we will need His power in the days ahead. We have been promised that if we are prepared, we shall not fear. This assurance has profound implications today. The Lord has declared that despite today's unprecedented challenges, those who build their foundations upon Jesus Christ and have learned how to draw upon His power need not succumb to the unique anxieties of this era. Temple ordinances and covenants are ancient. The Lord instructed Adam and Eve to pray, make covenants, and offer sacrifices. Indeed, whenever the Lord has had a people on the earth who will obey his word, they have been commanded to build temples. The standard works are replete with references to temple teachings, clothing, language, and more. Everything we believe and every promise God has made to his covenant people come together in the temple. In every age, the temple has underscored the precious truth that those who make covenants with God and keep them are children of the covenant. Thus, in the house of the Lord, we can make the same covenants with God that Abraham, Isaac, and Jacob made, and we can receive the same blessings. Temples have been part of this dispensation from its earliest days. Elijah committed the keys of sealing authority to Joseph Smith in the Kirtland Temple. The fullness of the priesthood was restored in the Nauvoo Temple. Until his martyrdom, Joseph Smith continued to receive revelations that furthered the restoration of the endowment and sealing ordinances. He recognized, however, that further refinement was needed. After administering the endowment to Brigham Young in May 1842, Joseph told Brigham, "This is not arranged right, but we've done the best we could under the circumstances in which we are placed. And I wish you to take this matter in hand and organize and systematize all these ceremonies." Close quote. Well, following the prophet's death, President Young oversaw the completion of the Nauvoo Temple and later built temples in the Utah Territory. At the dedication of the lower stories of the St. George Temple, Brigham Young vigorously declared the urgency of vicarious temple work when he said, "When I think upon this subject, I want the tongues of seven thunders to wake up the people." From that time forward, temple ordinances were gradually refined. President Harold B. Lee explained why procedures, policies, and even the administration of temple ordinances continue to change within the Savior's restored church. President Lee said, "The principles of the gospel of Jesus Christ are divine. Nobody changes the principles and doctrine of the church except the Lord by revelation. But methods change as the inspired direction comes to those who preside at a given time." Close quote. Well, consider how administering the sacrament has changed over the years. In earlier days, the water of the sacrament was offered to the congregation in one large vessel. Everyone drank from it. Now, we use individual disposable cups. The procedure changed, but the covenants remain the same. Ponder these three truths. One, the restoration is a process, not an event, and will continue until the Lord comes again. Two, the ultimate objective of the gathering of Israel is to bring the blessings of the temple to God's faithful children. And three, as we seek how to accomplish that objective more effectively, the Lord reveals more insights. The ongoing restoration needs ongoing revelation. The First Presidency and Quorum of the 12 Apostles have often asked the Lord, if there are better ways to take the blessings of the temple to his faithful children. We seek guidance regularly on how to ensure worldwide accuracy and consistency of temple instruction, covenants, and ordinances, despite differences in language and culture. Under the Lord's direction and in answer to our prayers, recent procedural adjustments have been made. He is the one who wants you to understand with great clarity exactly what you are making covenants to do. He is the one who wants you to experience fully his sacred ordinances. He wants you to comprehend your privileges, promises, and responsibilities. He wants you to have spiritual insights and awakenings you've never had before. This he desires for all temple patrons, no matter where they live. Current adjustments in temple procedures and others that will follow are continuing evidence that the Lord is actively directing his church. He is providing opportunities for each of us to bolster our spiritual foundations more effectively by centering our lives on him and on the ordinances and covenants of his temple. When you bring your temple recommend, a contrite heart, and a seeking mind to the Lord's house of learning, he will teach you. Should distance, health challenges, or other constraints prohibit your temple attendance for a season, I invite you to set a regular time to rehearse in your mind the covenants you have made. If you don't yet love to attend the temple, go more often, not less. Let the Lord, through his Spirit, teach and inspire you there. I promise you that over time, the temple will become a place of safety, solace, and revelation. If it were possible for me to speak one-on-one with every young adult, I would plead with you to seek a companion with whom you can be sealed in the temple. You may wonder what difference this will make in your life. I promise it will make all the difference. As you marry in the temple and return repeatedly, you will be strengthened and guided in your decisions. If I could speak with each husband and wife who have still not been sealed in the temple, I would plead with you to take the necessary steps to receive that crowning, life-saving ordinance. Will it make a difference? Only if you want to progress forever and be together forever. Wishing to be together forever will not make it so. No other ceremony or contract will make it so. If I could speak to each man or woman who longs for marriage, but has not yet found their eternal companion, I would urge you not to wait until marriage to be endowed in the house of the Lord. Begin now to learn and experience what it means to be armed with priesthood power. And to each of you who has made temple covenants, I plead with you to seek prayerfully and consistently to understand temple covenants and ordinances. Spiritual doors will open. You will learn how to part the veil between heaven and earth, how to ask for God's angels to attend you, and how better to receive direction from heaven. Your diligent efforts to do so will reinforce and strengthen your spiritual foundation. My dear brothers and sisters, when renovations on the Salt Lake Temple are completed, there will be no safer place during an earthquake in the Salt Lake Valley than inside that temple. Likewise, whenever any kind of upheaval occurs in your life, the safest place to be spiritually is living inside your temple covenants. Please believe me when I say that when your spiritual foundation is built solidly upon Jesus Christ, you have no need to fear. As you are true to your covenants made in the temple, you will be strengthened by His power. Then when spiritual earthquakes occur, you will be able to stand strong because your spiritual foundation is solid and immovable. I love you, dear brothers and sisters. These truths I know. God, our Heavenly Father, wants you to choose to come home to Him. His plan of eternal progression is not complicated, and it honors your agency. You are free to choose who you will be and with whom you will be in the world to come. God lives. Jesus is the Christ. This is His church, restored to help you fulfill your divine destiny. I so testify in the sacred name of Jesus Christ. Amen.
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4: Chapter 34, Build Up a City. In late April 1839, days after reuniting with the Saints, Joseph rode north to inspect land that church leaders wanted to buy in and around Commerce, a town 50 miles from Quincy. For the first time in more than 6 months, the prophet was traveling without armed guards or the threat of violence looming over him. He was finally among friends, in a state where people welcomed the saints and seemed to respect their beliefs. While in jail, Joseph had written to a man who was selling land around Commerce, expressing interest in settling the church there. "If there is not anyone who feels particular interest in making the purchase," Joseph had told him, "we will purchase it of you." After the fall of Far West, however, many saints questioned the wisdom of gathering to a single area. Edward Partridge wondered if the best way to avoid conflict and provide for the poor was to gather in small communities scattered throughout the country. But Joseph knew the Lord had not revoked His commandment for the saints to gather. Arriving in Commerce, he saw a marshy floodplain that rose gently to a wooded bluff overlooking a wide bend in the Mississippi River. A few homes dotted the area. Across the river in Iowa Territory, near a town called Montrose, stood some abandoned army barracks on more land available for purchase. Joseph believed the Saints could build thriving stakes of Zion in this area. The land was not the choicest he had ever seen, but the Mississippi River was navigable all the way to the ocean, making Commerce a good place for gathering the Saints from abroad and establishing commercial enterprises. The area was also sparsely settled. Still, gathering the Saints there would be risky. If the church grew as Joseph hoped it would, their neighbors might become alarmed and turn against them as people had in Missouri. Joseph prayed, "Lord, what wilt thou have me to do?" "Build up a city," the Lord replied, "and call my saints to this place." That spring, Wilford and Phoebe Woodruff moved into the barracks in Montrose. Among their new neighbors were Brigham and Mary Ann Young and Orson and Sarah Pratt. After they settled their families, the three apostles planned to leave on their mission for Britain with the rest of the quorum. Thousands of saints soon moved to the new gathering place, pitching tents or living in wagons as they went to work building homes, acquiring food and clothes, and clearing farmland on both sides of the river. As the new settlement grew, the 12 met often with Joseph, who preached with new vigor as he prepared them for their mission. The prophet taught that God did not reveal anything to him that he would not also make known to the 12. "Even the least saint may know all things as fast as he is able to," Joseph declared. He instructed them in the first principles of the gospel, the resurrection and the judgment, and the building of Zion. Remembering the betrayal of former apostles, he also urged them to be faithful. "See to it that you do not betray heaven," he said, "that you do not betray Jesus Christ, that you do not betray your brethren, and that you do not betray the revelations of God." Around this time, Orson Hyde expressed a desire to return to the Quorum of the Twelve, ashamed that he had denounced Joseph in Missouri and abandoned the saints. Fearing Orson would betray them again when the next difficulty came along, Sidney Rigdon was reluctant to restore his apostleship. Joseph, however, welcomed him back and restored his place among the 12. In July, Parley Pratt escaped from prison in Missouri and was also reunited with the apostles. By then, swarms of mosquitoes had risen from the marshlands to feast on the new settlers, and many saints came down with deadly malarial fevers and bone-rattling chills. Most of the 12 were soon too sick to leave for Britain. On the morning of Monday, July 22nd, Wilford heard Joseph's voice outside his home. "Brother Woodruff, follow me." Wilford stepped outside and saw Joseph standing with a group of men. All morning they had been moving from house to house, tent to tent, taking the sick by the hand and healing them. After blessing the saints in Commerce, they had taken a ferry across the river to heal the saints in Montrose. Wilford walked with them across the village square to the home of his friend Elijah Fordham. Elijah's eyes were sunken and his skin ashen. His wife Anna was weeping as she prepared his burial clothes. Joseph approached Elijah and took his hand. "Brother Fordham," he asked, "have you not faith to be healed?" "I am afraid it is too late," he said. "Do you not believe that Jesus is the Christ?" "I do, Brother Joseph." "Elijah," the prophet declared, "I command you in the name of Jesus of Nazareth to arise and be made whole." The words seemed to shake the house. Elijah rose from his bed, his face flushed with color. He dressed, asked for something to eat, and followed Joseph outside to help minister to many others. Later that evening, Phoebe Woodruff was astonished when she visited Elijah and Anna. Only a few hours earlier, Anna had all but given up on her husband. Now Elijah said he felt strong enough to work in his garden. Phoebe had no doubt his recovery was the work of God. Joseph's efforts to bless and heal the sick did not end the spread of disease in Commerce in Montrose, and some saints perished. As more people died, 18-year-old Zina Huntington worried that her mother would succumb to the illness as well. Zina cared for her mother daily, leaning on her father and brothers for support, but soon the entire family was sick. Joseph checked on them from time to time, seeing what he could do to help the family or make Zina's mother more comfortable. One day, Zina's mother called for her. "My time has come to die," she said weakly. "I am not afraid." She testified to Zina of the resurrection. "I shall come forth triumphant when the Savior comes with the just to meet the saints on the earth." When her mother died, Zina was overcome with grief. Knowing the family's suffering, Joseph continued to attend to them. During one of Joseph's visits, Zina asked him, "Will I know my mother as my mother when I get over on the other side?" "More than that," he said, "you will meet and become acquainted with your eternal mother, the wife of your Father in heaven." "Have I then a mother in heaven?" Zina asked. "You assuredly have," said Joseph. "How could a father claim his title unless there were also a mother to share that parenthood?" In early August, Wilfred departed for England with John Taylor, the first of the apostles to leave on the new mission. At the time, Phoebe was expecting another baby, and John's wife, Leonora, and their three children were sick with the fever. Parley and Orson Pratt were the next apostles to depart, even though Orson and Sarah were still mourning for their daughter Lydia, who had died just 11 days before. Marianne Pratt, Parley's wife, was joining the apostles on the mission, and she set out with them. George A. Smith, the youngest apostle, was still sick when he began his mission, postponing marriage to his fiancée, Bathsheba Bigler. Marianne Young said goodbye to Brigham in the middle of September. He was sick again, but he was determined to do what was required of him. Marianne was ill herself and had little money to support their five children while Brigham was away, but she wanted him to do his duty. "Go and fill your mission, and the Lord will bless you," she said. "I will do the best I can for myself and the children." A few days after Brigham left, Marianne learned that he had made it only as far as the Kimball House on the other side of the Mississippi before collapsing from exhaustion. She immediately crossed the river to care for him until he was strong enough to leave. At the Kimballs, Marianne found Valette sick in bed with two of her boys, leaving no one but their four-year-old son to carry heavy water jugs from the well. Heber was too sick to stand up, but he was committed to leaving with Brigham the following day. Marianne tended to Brigham until a wagon arrived in the morning. As Heber stood to go, he looked distraught. He embraced Valette, who lay in bed shaking with fever, then said goodbye to his children and climbed unsteadily into the wagon. Brigham tried in vain to look healthy when he said goodbye to Marianne and his sister Fanny, who urged him to stay until he was well again. "I never felt better in my life," he said. "You lie," said Fanny. Brigham climbed with effort into the wagon and took a seat beside Heber. As the wagon rolled down the hill, Heber felt terrible about leaving his family when they were so sick. He turned to the wagon driver and told him to stop. "This is pretty tough," he said to Brigham. "Let's rise up and give them a cheer." Back at the house, a noise from outside startled Valette out of bed. Staggering to the door, she joined Marianne and Fanny, who were looking at something a short distance away. Valette looked too, and a smile spread across her face. It was Brigham and Heber, standing in the back of the wagon and leaning on each other for support. "Hurrah! Hurrah!" the men cried, waving their hats in the air. "Hurrah for Israel!" "Goodbye," the women called out. "God bless you." While the apostles were leaving for Britain, saints in Illinois and Iowa composed statements detailing their harsh treatment in Missouri, as Joseph had instructed them to do when he was in jail. By the fall, church leaders had collected hundreds of these accounts and prepared a formal petition. In total, the saints asked for more than $2 million to compensate for lost homes, land, livestock, and other property. Joseph planned to deliver these claims personally to the President of the United States and to Congress. Joseph considered President Martin Van Buren to be a high-minded statesman, someone who would champion the rights of citizens. Joseph hoped that the president and other lawmakers in Washington, D.C. would read about the saints' suffering and agree to recompense them for the land and property they had lost in Missouri. On November 29, 1839, after traveling nearly 1,000 miles from his home in Illinois, Joseph arrived at the front door of the presidential mansion in Washington. Beside him were his friend and legal advisor, Elias Higbee, and John Reynolds, a congressman from Illinois. A porter greeted them at the door and motioned them inside. The mansion had recently been redecorated, and Joseph and Elias were awed by the elegance of its rooms, which contrasted sharply with the saints' ramshackle dwellings in the West. Their guide led them upstairs to a room where President Van Buren was speaking with visitors. As they waited outside the door, with the petition and several letters of introduction in hand, Joseph asked Congressman Reynolds to introduce him simply as a Latter-day Saint. The congressman seemed surprised and amused by the request, but he agreed to do as Joseph wished. Though not eager to assist the saints, Congressman Reynolds knew their large numbers could influence politics in Illinois. Joseph had not expected to meet the president with such a small delegation. When he left Illinois in October, his plan had been to let Sidney Rigdon take the lead in these meetings. But Sidney was too sick to travel and had stopped along the way. At last, the president's parlor doors opened, and the three men entered the room. Like Joseph, Martin Van Buren was the son of a New York farmer, but he was a much older man, short and squat, with a light complexion and a shock of white hair framing most of his face. As promised, Congressman Reynolds introduced Joseph as a Latter-day Saint. The president smiled at the unusual title and shook the prophet's hand. After greeting the president, Joseph handed him the letters of introduction and waited. Van Buren read them and frowned. "Help you?" he said dismissively. "How can I help you?" Joseph did not know what to say. He had not expected the president to dismiss them so quickly. He and Elias urged the president to at least read about the saint's suffering before deciding to reject their pleas. "I can do nothing for you, gentlemen," the president insisted. "If I were for you, I should go against the whole state of Missouri, and that state would go against me in the next election." Disappointed, Joseph and Elias left the mansion and delivered their petition to Congress, knowing it would be weeks before legislators could review and discuss it. While they waited, Joseph decided to visit the eastern branches of the church. He would also preach in Washington and in the surrounding towns and cities. Wilfred Woodruff and John Taylor arrived in Liverpool, England on January 11, 1840. It was Wilfred's first trip to England, but John was back among family and friends. After retrieving their luggage, they went to the home of John's brother-in-law, George Cannon. George and his wife Anne were surprised to see them and invited them to dinner. The Cannons had five children. Their oldest, George, was a bright 13-year-old who enjoyed reading. After dinner, Wilfred and John gave the family a Book of Mormon and A Voice of Warning, a book-length missionary tract Parley Pratt had published in New York City a few years earlier. John taught the family the first principles of the gospel and invited them to read the books. The Cannons agreed to store the missionary's luggage while Wilfred and John caught a train to Preston to meet with Joseph Fielding and Willard Richards. Both Joseph and Willard had married British saints since Heber Kimball and Orson Hyde left the mission a year earlier. As Heber had predicted, Willard had married Janetta Richards. Following the meeting in Preston, John returned to Liverpool while Wilfred made his way southeast to the industrial Staffordshire region, where he quickly established a branch. One evening, while meeting with the saints there, Wilfred felt the Spirit rest upon him. "This is the last meeting that you will hold with this people for many days," the Lord told him. The message astonished Wilfred. The work in Staffordshire had only just begun, and he had many preaching appointments in the area.

But the next morning he prayed for more guidance, and the Spirit inspired him to go farther south, where many souls were waiting for God's word. He left the next day with William Benbow, one of the Staffordshire saints, and traveled south to the farm of John and Jane Benbow, William's brother and sister-in-law. John and Jane owned a spacious white brick home on a prospering 300-acre farm. When Wilfred and William arrived, they stayed up with the Benbows until 2 o'clock in the morning, talking about the restoration. The couple had made a good life for themselves, but they were spiritually unfulfilled. Recently, they had joined others in breaking away from their church to look for the true gospel of Jesus Christ. Calling themselves the United Brethren, the group had built chapels at Gadfield Elm, several miles south of the Benbow Farm, and at other sites. They chose preachers from among their own number and asked God for further light. As John and Jane listened to Wilfred that evening, they believed they had finally found the fullness of the gospel. The next day, Wilfred preached a sermon in the Benbow's home to a large group of neighbors, and he soon baptized John and Jane in a nearby pond. In the coming weeks, Wilfred baptized more than 150 members of the United Brethren, including 46 lay ministers. With more people asking to be baptized, he wrote Willard Richards for help. "I am called to baptize 4 or 5 times a day," he exclaimed. "I cannot do the work alone." On February 5th, 67-year-old Matthew Davis heard that Joseph Smith, the Mormon prophet, was preaching that evening in Washington. Matthew was a correspondent for a popular newspaper in New York City. Knowing his wife Mary was curious about the Latter-day Saints, he was eager to hear the prophet speak and to report his teachings back to her. At the sermon, Matthew discovered that Joseph was a plainly dressed farmer with a strong build, handsome face, and dignified bearing. His preaching revealed that he was not formally educated, but Matthew could tell he was strong-minded and knowledgeable. The prophet seemed sincere, with no trace of levity or fanaticism. He stated that all people were born pure and undefiled, and that all children who died at an early age would go to heaven because they did not know good from evil and were incapable of sinning. Matthew listened, impressed by what he heard. Joseph taught that God was eternal, without beginning or end, as was the soul of every man and woman. Matthew noted that the prophet said very little about rewards or punishments in the next life, except that he believed that God's punishment would have a beginning and an end. After 2 hours, the prophet closed his sermon with his testimony of the Book of Mormon. He declared that he was not the author of the book, but that he had received it from God, direct from heaven. Reflecting on the sermon, Matthew realized that he had heard nothing that evening that would harm society. "There was much in his precepts, if they were followed," Matthew told his wife the next day in a letter, "that would soften the asperities of man towards man and that would tend to make him a more rational being." Matthew had no intention of accepting the prophet's teachings, but he appreciated his message of peace. "There was no violence, no fury, no denunciation," he wrote. "His religion appears to be the religion of meekness, lowliness, and mild persuasion. I have changed my opinion of the Mormons," he concluded. As Joseph waited for Congress to review the saint's petition, he grew weary of being away from his family. "My dear Emma, my heart is entwined around you and those little ones," he wrote that winter. "Tell all the children that I love them and will come home as soon as I can." When Joseph married Emma, he had believed that their union would end at death. But the Lord had since revealed to him that marriages and families could endure beyond the grave through the power of the priesthood. Recently, while visiting church branches in the eastern states with Parley Pratt, Joseph had told him that righteous saints could cultivate family relationships forever, allowing them to grow and increase in affection. No matter how much distance separated faithful families on earth, they could trust in the promise that one day they would be united in the world to come. While waiting in Washington, Joseph also grew tired of hearing politicians make grand speeches full of lofty language and empty promises. "There is such an itching disposition to display their oratory on the most trivial occasions and so much etiquette bowing and scraping, twisting and turning to make a display of their witticism," he told his brother Hiram in a letter. "It seems to us rather a display of folly and show more than substance and gravity."

0: After an unsuccessful meeting with John C. Calhoun, one of the most influential senators in the nation, Joseph realized that he was wasting his time in Washington and decided to go home. Everyone spoke of liberty and justice, but no one seemed willing to hold the people of Missouri accountable for their treatment of the saints. After the prophet returned to Illinois, Elias Higbee continued to seek compensation for the saints' losses. In March, the Senate reviewed the saints' petition and allowed delegates from Missouri to defend the actions of their state. After considering the case, the legislators decided to do nothing. They acknowledged the saints' distress, but believed Congress had no power to interfere with the actions of a state government. Only Missouri could compensate the saints for their losses. "Our business is at last ended here," Elias wrote Joseph in disappointment. "I have done all I could in this matter."
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3: Have you ever seen a solar eclipse? A total solar eclipse occurs when the moon moves between the earth and the sun, almost completely blocking any light from the sun. If you imagine the sun as the size of a common bicycle tire, the moon in comparison would be scarcely the size of a small pebble. How is it possible that the very source of our warmth, light, and life could be so greatly obstructed by something comparatively insignificant in size? Although the sun is 400 times larger than the moon, it is also 400 times farther away from the earth. From earth's perspective, this geometry makes the sun and moon appear to be the same size. When the two are aligned just right, the moon seems to obscure the entire sun. In the same manner that the very small moon can block the magnificent sun, extinguishing its light and warmth, a spiritual eclipse can occur when we allow minor and troublesome obstructions to get so close they block out the magnitude, brightness, and warmth of the light of Jesus Christ and His gospel. Clearly, none of us wants to purposefully obscure our vision of heaven or allow a spiritual eclipse to occur in our lives. Let me share some thoughts that may assist us in preventing spiritual eclipse from causing us permanent spiritual damage. We can gaze at partially blocked heavenly light through gospel glasses, avoiding the harm of a spiritual eclipse. When you put on gospel glasses, you find enhanced perspective, focus, and vision in the way that you think about your priorities, your problems, your temptations, and even your mistakes. You will see brighter light that you could not see without them. Ironically, it is not only the negative that can cause spiritual eclipse. Often admirable or positive endeavors can be drawn so close that they blot out gospel light and bring darkness. These could include education and prosperity, power and influence, ambition, even talents and gifts. President D.

0: are fostered in humility and are stymied by pride. In conclusion, a solar eclipse is indeed a remarkable phenomenon of nature, during which the beauty, warmth, and light of the sun can be completely covered by a comparatively insignificant object, causing darkness and chill. A similar phenomenon can be replicated in a spiritual sense when otherwise small and insignificant matters are drawn too close and block the beauty, warmth, and heavenly light of the gospel of Jesus Christ, replacing it with cold darkness. Gospel glasses, comprised of a knowledge and testimony of gospel principles and ordinances, provide spiritual protection and clarity for someone exposed to the hazards of a spiritual eclipse. If you discover anything that seems to be blocking your light and joy of the gospel in your life, I invite you to look through a lens of the gospel to not allow insignificant and inconsequential matters obscure your eternal view of the great plan of happiness. In short, don't let life's distractions eclipse heaven's light. I bear testimony that no matter the obstruction that may block our vision of gospel light, the light is still there. That source of warmth, truth, and brightness is the gospel of Jesus Christ. I bear testimony of a loving Heavenly Father and of His Son Jesus Christ and of His role as our Savior and Redeemer. In the name of Jesus Christ, amen.
1: Kindness, Something the Whole World Needs, by Eric B. Murdoch, Church Magazines. By being kind, we can help in our own small way to change the world for the better. When it came time to bless my daughter Amelia, there was so much I wanted to include in her blessing. As I pondered beforehand about what to say, I felt that I should bless her to grow up healthy and strong. I also felt inspired to bless her that her life would be centered on the gospel of Jesus Christ. As I stood in the circle and sacrament meeting and began to bless my little daughter, I shared all these things and other spiritual impressions. Then suddenly, I felt prompted to add something. I was surprised by how strongly this prompting came to me. With Amelia in my arms, I said, "At times, people will be unkind to you, but I bless you that you will follow the Savior's example and always be kind." I have thought a lot about this part of Amelia's blessing since then. I've realized that kindness isn't something I wish only for my daughter. Kindness is something the whole world needs. It often seems that harshness and thoughtlessness are everywhere, but here are a few ways we can make the world around us a little kinder. 1. Be kind to others, even when you don't agree with them. Look at a recent news feed, and it won't take long for you to see people being unkind to one another. Some regard those with a different point of view as naive, mistaken, or even evil. They act like there's no room for differing opinions, and respecting other perspectives is often seen as weakness. But it doesn't have to be that way. President Alan H. Oakes, first counselor in the first presidency, said, "Followers of Christ should be examples of civility. We should love all people, be good listeners, and show concern for their sincere beliefs. Though we may disagree, we should not be disagreeable." Being kind, regardless of our opinions, can help us look for the best in one another and feel more connected. 2, focus on kindness at home. President M. Russell Ballard, acting president of the Quorum of the 12 Apostles, once said, "Like the small flecks of gold that accumulate over time into a large treasure, our small and simple acts of kindness and service will accumulate into a life filled with love for Heavenly Father, devotion to the work of the Lord Jesus Christ, and a sense of peace and joy each time we reach out to one another." A home filled with kindness is a place of love, compassion, and warmth. During the challenges of life, kindness also brings families feelings of reassurance, understanding, and caring. It improves family relationships and is essential if we want to create a peaceful and loving home. 3, be patient with others and yourself when mistakes are made. When those around us do things that

0: at us, we can still choose to be patient with and kind to them, in the same way we would like them to treat us. We can also choose to be kind when those we love and care about turn away from the things that our Heavenly Father would have us do. Elder Dieter F. Uchtdorf of the Quorum of the Twelve Apostles said, "Our duty is to love God and love our neighbors. If we do, God will work miracles through us to bless His precious children." We also need to be kind to ourselves. Elder Jeffrey R. Holland of the Quorum of the Twelve Apostles said, "As children of God, we should not demean or vilify ourselves, as if beating up on ourselves is somehow going to make us the person God wants us to become. Everyone deserves patience and kindness, and that includes you." 4. When others are unkind, be kind anyway. At times, people will treat us with unkindness. When that happens, as hard as it may be, we need to strive to be kind anyway. The Savior taught, "Love your enemies, bless them that curse you, do good to them that hate you, and pray for them which despitefully use you and persecute you." This doesn't mean we allow others to walk all over us like a doormat. It's always important to maintain healthy boundaries, but we should try to treat each person as a child of Heavenly Father. And we should remember that everyone has challenges, many that we can't see. By reaching out in kindness and serving those who are unkind, you may help them change. But even if they don't, showing kindness will make a difference for you. Choosing to be kind frees you from dwelling on the unkindness of others. It allows you to find ways to help those around you and experience happiness along the way. Follow the Savior's way. There are many ways to learn to be kinder, but the best way is to look to the Savior and follow His example. He showed kindness in all that He said and did. If we look outside ourselves and act in kindness, even toward those who are unkind, we can help, in our own small way, to change the world for the better. As we emulate the Savior and turn our hearts outward, we will find opportunities to reach out to people who need it. And in serving others, we will draw closer to the Savior and increase in love and kindness even more. Elder Gary E. Stevenson of the Quorum of the Twelve Apostles said, "As we look through a gospel lens, we recognize that we too are under the watch care of a compassionate caregiver who extends himself in kindness and a nurturing spirit. So I invite you, along with Amelia, to spread a little kindness and make a difference in someone's day." As President Gordon B. Hinckley once said, "Miracles can happen and will happen when there is kindness, respect, and love." Eric B. Murdoch is an editor and writer with the For the Strength of Youth magazine. He loves to get outside whenever he can and enjoys hiking, camping, and kayaking, but most of all, he enjoys the time he spends with his wife and two children. Eric is grateful for his testimony of Jesus Christ and to know that turning to the Savior is the answer to all of life's challenges. Read by Wes Nelson.
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2: What church leaders are saying about mental health. An increase in diagnoses of mental illness. Scholars tell us that in 2014, 1 in 5 of the U.S. population between the ages of 18 to 25 had a mental illness. This reaches down to younger ages and causes overall anxieties and significant overload among mental health counselors. We are told that between 2008 and 2016, there was a 40% increase in college students being diagnosed or treated for depression, and a 70% increase in diagnosis of or treatment for anxiety. Truly, these are different times for your generation, and it is not surprising that you young marrieds look to church leaders for help in doing what you need to do and teaching your children what you need to teach. President Dallin H. Oaks, first counselor in the First Presidency. We should never be ashamed of a mental illness. I wish to speak to those who suffer from some form of mental illness or emotional disorder, whether those afflictions be slight or severe, a brief duration or persistent over a lifetime. These afflictions are some of the realities of mortal life, and there should be no more shame in acknowledging them than in acknowledging a battle with high blood pressure or the sudden appearance of a malignant tumor.

Elder Jeffrey R. Holland of the Quorum of the Twelve Apostles. Mourning with those that mourn. The best thing is, if you genuinely love the person, then you're willing to sit there with them, and you're willing to cry with them, and you're willing to hold them. And you do that in concert with healthcare professionals and with ecclesiastical leaders, with friends and family support. In most cases, people continue to have a burden, but the burden can be made lighter. And as that happens, joy can fill their soul again. Elder Dale G. Renland of the Quorum of the Twelve Apostles. The Savior knows our pains. Some are born with physical or mental disabilities that cause personal suffering for them and struggles for those who love and care for them. For many, the infirmity of depression is painful or permanently disabling. The Savior knows of our anguish, and He is there for us. The healing and strengthening power of Jesus Christ and His atonement is for all of us who will ask. President Dallin H. Oaks, First Counselor in the First Presidency. Reaching out with love. As disciples of Jesus Christ, we have made a covenant with God that we are willing to bear one another's burdens and to mourn with those that mourn. This may include becoming informed about emotional illnesses, finding resources that can help address these struggles, and ultimately bringing ourselves and others to Christ, who is the master healer. Even if we do not know how to relate to what others are going through, validating that their pain is real can be an important first step in finding understanding and healing. Sadly, many who suffer from severe depression distance themselves from their fellow saints because they feel they do not fit some imaginary mold. We can help them know and feel that they do indeed belong with us. It is important to recognize that depression is not the result of weakness, nor is it usually the result of sin. It thrives in secrecy, but shrinks in empathy. Together, we can break through the clouds of isolation and stigma, so the burden of shame is lifted and miracles of healing can occur. Reina I. Aberto, Second Counselor in the Relief Society General Presidency. Seek professional help when needed. If things continue to be debilitating, seek the advice of reputable people with certified training, professional skills, and good values. Be honest with them about your history and your struggles. Prayerfully and responsibly consider the counsel they give and the solutions they prescribe. If you had appendicitis, God would expect you to seek a priesthood blessing and get the best medical care available. So too with emotional disorders. Our Father in heaven expects us to use all of the marvelous gifts He has provided in this glorious dispensation. Elder Jeffrey R. Holland of the Quorum of the Twelve Apostles. Hope is found in the Savior. From time to time, our lives may seem to be touched by, or even wrapped in, darkness. Sometimes the night that surrounds us will appear oppressive, disheartening, and frightening. My heart grieves for the many sorrows some of you face, for the painful loneliness and wearisome fears you may be experiencing. Nevertheless, I bear witness that our living hope is in Christ Jesus. He is the true, pure, and powerful entrance to divine enlightenment. I testify that with Christ, darkness cannot succeed. Darkness will not gain victory over the light of Christ. Elder Dieter F. Uchtdorf of the Quorum of the Twelve Apostles. The Master Healer. When tragedies overtake us, when life hurts so much we can't breathe, when we've taken a beating like the man on the road to Jericho and been left for dead, Jesus comes along and pours oil into our wounds, lifts us tenderly up, takes us to an inn, looks after us. To those of us in grief, He says, "I will ease the burdens which are put upon your shoulders, that even you cannot feel them upon your backs, that ye may know of a surety that I, the Lord God, do visit my people in their afflictions." Christ heals wounds. Sharon Eubank, First Counselor in the Relief Society General Presidency. We as saints can lift and bless

0: each other. Months ago, we tragically lost a member of our ward to suicide. Our hearts have been heavy with the loss of our dear friend. The Sunday following this heartbreaking event, I attended my church meetings. It was so comforting to be with my ward family. During our Relief Society meeting, our inspired and insightful Relief Society president wisely used that hour as time for the sisters to share their thoughts and feelings about this loss. She decided that what the sisters of our ward needed that Sunday was to minister to each other in a beautifully personal way, instead of following the lesson plan. She turned our Relief Society meeting into a council that provided us an opportunity for comfort and healing. Reina I. Uberto, second counselor in the Relief Society General Presidency. We can be made perfect through Christ. I bear witness of that day when loved ones whom we knew to have disabilities and mortality will stand before us glorified and grand, breathtakingly perfect in body and mind. What a thrilling moment that will be. I do not know whether we will be happier for ourselves that we have witnessed such a miracle, or happier for them that they are fully perfect and finally free at last. Until that hour when Christ's consummate gift is evident to us all, may we live by faith, hold fast to hope, and show compassion one of another. Elder Jeffrey R. Holland of the Quorum of the 12 Apostles. End of the article, What Church Leaders Are Saying About Mental Health. Read by Rena Nelson.
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0: Joseph Smith had seen a vision. At that time, however, he did not refer to it as his first vision. According to Joseph's own histories and revelations, in the decades that followed, he experienced numerous visions of divine personages. Only after those could this vision become known as his first. In time, the story of Joseph's first vision would resonate with men and women throughout the world. In part, it's because Joseph's questions were not unique. Many others then and since have worried about the state of their souls and have sought forgiveness of their sins. Many others then and since have experienced confusion and uncertainty in seeking answers among the various churches and religious systems in their communities. This is part of the reason that Joseph's vision in the grove of trees near his family's farm in 1820 eventually resonated with millions. But first, he would need to tell those closest to him. This is The First Vision, a Joseph Smith Papers podcast, and I'm your host, Spencer McBride. Episode 5, It Caused Me Great Reflection. For just a moment, put yourself in Joseph Smith's shoes. You have just experienced a magnificent vision of deity. Who do you tell? How do you tell them? As historians, we work from surviving sources. The sources on who Joseph Smith told about his vision are sparse. But those that survive are insightful nonetheless. We do know that Joseph returned to his home after the vision and spoke with his mother.
1: One of the accounts says that he went home, and rather than recording that he told his mother all about this vision, he told his mother that he learned for himself that Presbyterianism was not true.
0: That's Robin Jensen. He's an associate managing historian of the Joseph Smith Papers. Now, remember that amid the unusual excitement on the subject of religion occurring in the Smiths' community, Joseph's mother, Lucy, and several of his siblings had united with the Presbyterians.
1: For Joseph to tell his mother that this religion that she had just joined was not true must have been fairly shocking to Lucy Mack Smith. Now, whether there was more information there, whether Joseph told Lucy how he exactly knew that, Joseph doesn't say in this account. And so it's left to, and maybe he did. Maybe he did tell his mother that he had received this vision.
0: Now, the instance of Joseph Smith relating the details of his vision that seems to stick in his memory for years to come is when he told a Methodist minister about what he saw in response to his prayer. In his 1838 account of the vision, Joseph stated, "Some few days after I had this vision, I happened to be in company with one of the Methodist preachers who was very active in the before-mentioned religious excitement. And, conversing with him on the subject of religion, I took occasion to give him an account of the vision which I had had. I was greatly surprised at his behavior. He treated my communication not only lightly, but with great contempt, saying it was all of the devil, that there was no such things as visions and revelations in these days, that all such things had ceased with the apostles, and that there would never be any more of them." Why did this minister react in such a critical way to Joseph's account? After all, it was in the revival meetings that preachers were urging the undecided, the unconverted, to seek conversion through private prayer. It was a preacher who spoke on James chapter 1, verse 5, who helped lead Joseph to pray in the first place. Why such hostility to his account of his vision? Certainly, Joseph describing a vision in which Jesus Christ instructed him to join none of the churches then competing for his membership had something to do with it. But historian Stephen Harper explains that the minister's negative response likely also had something to do with the challenges Joseph's vision presented to the creeds of Christendom.
2: This is the reason why when he reports his vision to a minister, he's rejected. Nobody in his culture, none of the authorities are ready to receive a direct revelation on the scale of Joseph's first vision. What we might call the theological content, Joseph Smith's is radical. It's a radical departure from what was acceptable. He doesn't even see it. he thinks he's just had a Methodist conversion experience. He knows other people who have prayed and received dramatic answers, even visionary answers. He's been hoping for something like the ecstasy, the love of God that has filled them and that they've been reporting in their meetings. So he's stunned when he describes some of what I'm calling the theological content of his vision to a minister, to an authority, and he's rejected. The minister understands what a dramatic departure Joseph's making before Joseph ever does.
0: The negative response Joseph received from the Methodist minister, a person he had clearly trusted enough to share a very personal and poignant spiritual experience with, was difficult. It stung. Surviving records suggest that Joseph did not often speak of his vision publicly in its immediate aftermath, in part because of that response. So you might be wondering, why didn't Joseph write down his experience in 1820, right after it happened? As Robin Jensen explains, this had a lot to do with the culture of record keeping at this time. It's about the way the Smith family kept records on their farm in 1820.
1: They, of course, kept records. Any good farming family would have to know what odd jobs they're doing. They'd have to keep accounts of various financial things. In other words, the Smith family was a fairly normal agricultural family in that they kept practical records, but they didn't necessarily keep records about their past. There doesn't seem to be much correspondence, though there is some evidence that there is some. In other words, the Smith family is not a literary family. They're literate, they're not literary. They are not engaged in this kind of republic of letters where they're reading what various intellectuals are saying. They're not creating their own types of information. It's a practical record keeping. It's as much an oral culture as it is a literate culture. Once Joseph Smith is receiving these visions, they are not written down at the time. They are like he would have with others in his family or his neighbors. He is talking to various heavenly beings. He's receiving instructions through word of mouth. These are not being written down. Joseph Smith is not thinking about, oh, I should go home and write down this account, because that's not his frame of mind.
0: So Joseph Smith experienced his first vision at a time when he, his family, and many of his neighbors were not inclined to make written records of spiritual occurrences in their immediate aftermath. But that record-keeping culture would change. As Joseph Smith experienced more visions in the years that followed, as he prepared to publish the Book of Mormon and to organize the Church of Jesus Christ, he reported a revelation indicating the significance of record-keeping. And in the years that followed, Joseph sought to record his visions and revelations, and to account for those in his earlier history. All this talk of record keeping brings us to a question that many Latter-day Saints have asked about Joseph Smith's first vision. Why are there different accounts? The answer? There are different accounts of the first vision because Joseph Smith described the event to different audiences at different times. Naturally, the different accounts vary in emphasis and detail because each was told in a different context. Nevertheless, the various accounts tell a consistent story. Now, historians expect differences in the accounts of historical events if they were created at different times and under different circumstances. In fact, such differences in detail and emphasis often help historians and other scholars piece together a fuller story. For instance, think of the accounts of Jesus' life and his resurrection in the Bible, the four Gospels. There are four different accounts told in different contexts that emphasize different details. Scholars of the Bible and early Christianity do not reject the accounts because of the differences, but instead understand the different accounts as a benefit to their scholarship. So, the different accounts of the first vision can be studied in a similar way. And they not only help us better understand the vision itself, the different accounts help us better understand Joseph Smith's life and the early history of the church he led. As Stephen Harper explains, this has a lot to do with the way that memory works. That in addition to Joseph relating the vision at different times to different audiences, The various accounts are also formed by the nature of memory itself.
2: So the answer to why these different accounts, to me, lies in the science and the psychology of memory. Memory is not what we often assume it is. Memory is not a recording of our past that's like this podcast recording. We could replay it 10 years from now and it'll sound the same. It'll be the exact same recording no matter how many times we play it or how distant in time we play it. That is not how memories work. Not at all. A memory is a present production that is made from a combination of cues that are stored somewhere in our minds somehow. Nobody knows for sure how, but traces of the past, as Daniel Schachter at Harvard calls them. Traces is his word. So it's the past or pieces of the past. You might think of it as shards of the past and present. The present environment in which we are remembering has a lot to do with the shape that memory will take.
0: What Steve is describing is really interesting to me. As I understand it, what is happening in the present influences the way we remember events in the past. Our circumstances in a given moment also influence what aspects of those events we choose to emphasize. When we are talking about memory, context matters, and it matters a lot. In other words, we view the past through the lens of the present. That's how our memories work. So how does this influence the way that Joseph Smith remembered and retold the first vision at different times?
2: So what is happening in Joseph's present to cue the memory in the first place and then help him recover some of the shards or traces he has at his disposal and put them together in the particular way he does at the time? That's the way to get at the differences in the accounts.
0: If we want to understand the differences in the accounts of the first vision and uncover new and deeper meanings from Joseph Smith's experiences, then we need to ask what was happening in Joseph Smith's life at the moments in which he recounted the first vision. In short, to move beyond the question of why there are different accounts of the first vision to the question of what insights can we gain from studying the different accounts, we need to look at what cues informed the way Joseph remembered and told audiences about the event. Joseph Smith recorded the earliest surviving account of the first vision in 1832. And he did it in a moment in which Joseph and other church leaders were actively engaged in record keeping.
1: In 1832, there are five significant records that are begun. We have a collection of revelations. We have a journal. We have a letter book. We have a minute book. And then we also have a history. This is the first time that Joseph Smith writes down a detailed history of his own life. And what we have is almost immediately Joseph Smith commits to writing his experiences. So this is 12 years after the events of the first vision. But in looking at the record-keeping context itself, the very first thing that he does when he commits things to paper is to talk about the first vision. And in this 1832 history, we have kind of this deeply personal, deeply intimate look at Joseph Smith's own past.
0: In addition to being the earliest surviving account of the vision, the 1832 account stands out for another reason.
1: One thing about the 1832 history, this is the first record of Joseph Smith's past. It's also the only record that's in Joseph Smith's own handwriting. And it's a little bit complicated because it's only a 6-page document. There's actually two scribes that are working on this manuscript, Joseph Smith and Frederick G. Williams. And what we have there is an intimate account of Joseph Smith praying for forgiveness and the Lord coming to him and telling him that his sins are forgiven. Leading up to that, we do have Joseph Smith contemplating various religions. He talks about the revival meetings. He talks about how he had pondered on his standing. He talks about who is right among all of this confusion of religions. That's not actually addressed much in the answer that he records in the 1832 account. For Joseph Smith in 1832, the emphasis that he wants to make is that his standing before God was redeemed through Christ's atoning sacrifice, that Joseph Smith and all of the world was in sin and that it was through Christ's redemption that one could find salvation.
0: It really does read as a quite personal account. The reason has a lot to do with the context in which Joseph wrote it. And that context involves travel and a stagecoach accident.
3: So around this time, in the summer of 1832, or actually in the spring of 1832, Joseph is commanded through a revelation that he receives on March 1st, 1832, to go to Missouri and to counsel with the saints there.
0: That's Matthew Godfrey, the managing historian and a general editor of the Joseph Smith Papers.
3: And this is a difficult time in his life. His adopted son, Joseph Murdoch, had just passed away at the end of March, so about a week before Joseph actually leaves to go to Missouri. And this happens, Joseph thinks, because of an incident that occurs late in March in 1832 when a mob bursts into the home where Joseph and Emma and Julia Murdoch and Joseph Murdoch are staying. They drag Joseph out of the house. They take him into a field where they tar and feather him. They leave the door of the house open, and Joseph Murdoch, who's already sick with the measles, is exposed to the cold night air and ends up dying just a couple of days later. And this is actually the fourth child of Joseph's to pass away in infancy. Emma had given birth earlier to three other babies who had not survived past childbirth. And so it's kind of a traumatic time in his life when he's going to Missouri. He gets there in April of 1832. He stays in Missouri for about 3 weeks. And then he returns to Kirtland, and he's traveling with Sidney Rigdon and Newell K. Whitney. And as they're going along, they're riding in a stagecoach, and they're in Indiana, and the horses pulling the stagecoach get spooked by something, and so they start running away. So Joseph is able to leap to safety, Sidney Rigdon is able to leap to safety, but when Newell K. Whitney tries to jump, his pant leg gets caught on the door, and he ends up breaking his leg in several different places, which means that he can't travel any longer back to Ohio. So Joseph, even in the midst of this kind of tumultuous time in his life, decides that he can't just abandon Newell in this village where Newell doesn't know anyone, but that he needs to stay with Newell. So he sends Sidney Rigdon on to Ohio, and Joseph ends up staying in Greenville, Indiana, this small little town, with Newell K. Whitney for about 6 weeks until Newell is able to travel again.
0: No doubt this was a tragic accident, a painful one too. And while it may not be readily apparent, there is a meaningful connection to the 1832 account of the first vision.
3: Now, the reason why I tell you all this is because while Joseph's in Greenville, there's a grove of trees that is in the back of the town. And he tells Emma in a letter that he writes to her in June of 1832 that because he has all this time on his hands, he doesn't really know what to do. He says that he has frequently gone back to this grove of trees. And there he has recalled his past sins in his life and has also recalled God's mercy in forgiving these sins. And so clearly, Joseph is contemplating his life. Again, this is a time where he's thinking about writing down his own personal history. And so not long after this, in fact, it's possible that he could have even started composing this in Greenville when he had time to do this. But at some point in the summer of 1832, he begins writing this 1832 history of his life, where he describes this vision that he had in Palmyra in 1820. And it's interesting because this first account focuses on Joseph's own seeking of redemption from the Savior. It talks a lot about Joseph's sins, about how he was concerned about his spiritual welfare, as well as the spiritual welfare of the earth itself, or the people living in the world. And that as he contemplated these things, he went to a grove in Palmyra, he prayed. He says the Lord appeared to him and told him that his sins were forgiven. And so oftentimes when people are looking at the different accounts of the first vision, they look at this 1832 account, which kind of seems to be an outlier in that, unlike the other three accounts that he gives of the first vision, again, he doesn't talk a whole lot about seeking to know which church is true. It's very much a personal experience that he's talking about here. And also, he doesn't seem to mention more than one being in this 1832 account. He just says the Lord appeared to him. And of course, in other accounts, he'll say that God the Father and Jesus Christ appeared to him.
0: So Joseph starts to record his personal history, including the first vision, in the aftermath of this experience in Greenville. That experience appears to be the cue for how he remembered the first vision on this occasion. As I have shared the 1832 account with church members who were previously unfamiliar with it, I find that they, too, are struck by the personal nature of the account. I think that Brent Rogers, associate managing historian at the Joseph Smith Papers, gets at one of the reasons for this.
4: I really like looking at the 32 account and the personal nature of it. This focus on the forgiveness of Joseph's sins as a person, as a human who has failings, that's a comforting account because I'm like, oh, personal forgiveness. That's something that I need in my life. I think really what it does for me is it shows this move from Joseph Smith's experience as a personal, intimate moment into a organized religious expression. That's something I guess I can relate to in terms of being a member of an organized religion and understanding why you would need to have certain ways that things are explained and expressed for that body. But as an individual, I really like that earliest account because I see how important it was to Joseph Smith, the person. Then I can understand why he's written the account for the world and for the organized church in the way that he has.
0: Another reason for the personal nature of Joseph Smith's 1832 account has to do with the way Joseph was accustomed to hearing others speak of spiritual experiences. In revival meetings, especially those held by the Methodists, attendees were encouraged to seek out spiritual confirmation of what was being preached. In attending these meetings, Joseph would have heard story after story of people finding a private space, often in the woods, and receiving answers to their prayers. It makes sense, then, that Joseph would intuitively model his first written account after these. In the religious culture of the time, it was how experiences were expressed. Christopher Jones, an assistant professor of history at Brigham Young University, explains.
5: When Joseph Smith first shares the account of his first vision, it reads very much like an evangelical conversion narrative that you would encounter either orally through someone sharing it with you or that's being published in one of these denominational newspapers, with the important distinction that God doesn't tell Joseph Smith to join a particular church, but rather tells them, don't unite with any of them.
0: Yet, despite the similarities in format between Joseph's accounts of the first vision and evangelical conversion narratives, there is a significant difference between them.
5: One way in which Joseph Smith's accounts differ, including especially that fullest one that we have in 1838, is very specific language he uses to describe the visionary experience. So in the case of somebody like Benjamin Abbott, or in the case of hundreds of these other Methodist converts who are experiencing these visions, they're always very, very, very careful in their language in the way that they describe the actual visionary experience. And what they'll say is they'll say, by faith, I saw the Lord Jesus Christ. Or tapping into the Apostle Paul's language from the Bible, whether in the body or out of the body, I could not tell. They're trying to make sense of what it means to actually experience a divine vision. And they're very careful. They always stop short of saying, God came and visited to me. These are visions, not a visitation. In Joseph Smith's 1838 account, he goes in directly the opposite direction, whether as an effort to distinguish his own account from those that are also circulating during the time, or whether this reflects his more expanded understanding of the importance and that experience. He says, I did in reality see a vision. God the Father did in reality visit me. Jesus Christ did in reality speak to me. He frames this much more as a visitation as opposed to a vision that he can't quite make sense of. The language of by faith I saw, or in a dream state I saw, is absent from Joseph Smith's accounts. He's adamant that this is something more real, that this is something more tangible. And I think that's significant in both understanding how his experience differs from others and how he understands his experience differing from others. And also, I think that's important in helping us understand the response that his vision elicits.
0: And as we mentioned earlier, the theological implications of Joseph's first vision probably had a lot to do with the Methodist minister in 1820 responding to Joseph so negatively. There's an important textual feature of the 1832 account that I find particularly useful to understanding the challenges that Joseph Smith had in recounting his vision in writing. Again, the 1832 account is in Joseph's own handwriting. And as he gets to the vision, he wrote that he saw a pillar of fire. But he stops there for a moment. We don't know for how long, but we know by looking at the handwriting and the ink that he stopped in that very moment. And before he continued, he crossed out the word fire and inserted the word light. The finished sentence then read, "A pillar of light above the brightness of the sun at noonday came down from above and rested upon me." He replaced fire with light. And it's only in reading the manuscript that we can detect this moment in which Joseph struggled to know what word to use to describe the light that descended from heaven. As a historian working with Joseph Smith's surviving documents, I've thought long and hard about this moment, this crossed out word. And what I think we see here is the difficulty Joseph experienced in describing his first vision. And I think it's understandable. How do you describe a light that is brighter than any light you have ever seen? How do you describe the divine within the constraints of mortal language? Joseph described this exact struggle in a letter he wrote to William W. Phelps about this same time. In that 1832 letter, he lamented the difficulty of the writing process for describing the sights, sounds, and feelings of visions and revelations. He described the writing process as the little narrow prison, almost as it were, total darkness of paper and pen and ink and crooked, scattered, imperfect language. For Joseph Smith, writing was hard, and it was even harder when writing about divine visions. In the different accounts of the first vision, then, we see varied language to tell a consistent story. And we often see Joseph working to find just the right words to describe what he had experienced. The next two surviving accounts of the first vision were recorded in 1835. The occasion of the first was a meeting between Joseph Smith and Robert Matthews. Now, Matthews was also known as Matthias the prophet and Joshua the Jewish minister. He was an eccentric religious figure in 19th century America. At different times in his life, he claimed that he was God or that he was the reincarnation of the New Testament apostle Matthias. So, in November 1835, Matthias came to Ohio and sought out Joseph Smith. While the two conversed, Joseph described his own spiritual history. Warren Parrish, one of Joseph Smith's scribes, was present and recorded an account of the meeting that he later copied into Joseph's journal.
2: And this 1835 account, then, is not the result of a strategic retrieval. He's just talking with Matthias. Matthias is eager to sort of plumb the depths of Joseph Smith and figure out what he's got. Do I have an ally in this guy? Do I have a rival prophet? Joseph is doing the very same thing. So they're having this conversation, trying to figure each other out, kind of comparing prophetic credentials as they go. And when it's Joseph's turn to tell his story, he says, "Let me tell you how the Book of Mormon came forth." And the first event in that sequence is his first vision.
0: This is also a development for Joseph and how he viewed the first vision in his history as an ecclesiastical leader. He starts the story of the coming forth of the Book of Mormon 3 years before the 1823 visions he had of Moroni. He starts the story with his 1820 vision.
2: This is the first time we hear him use the word first to describe the vision. It only becomes the first vision in interpretive memory when subsequent experiences allow you to give that meaning to it. So he tells Matthias about how he translated the Book of Mormon. And what I find most interesting is that in this spontaneous memory, he does not seem to be worried about or burdened by the need to respond to that Protestant culture that's overbearing.
0: This is an important point regarding the context of this account. In this moment, Joseph is not telling the story to a large audience or for publication. He's speaking to one person, and that matters.
2: He's just telling the story. It's a lighter story. It moves faster. This is largely because I think it's not autobiography. He's just telling it. He's spontaneously telling it. It's a refreshing account. It's the first time we hear him talk about the opposition from the unseen power. It's the first time he explicitly says, I saw one divine personage who then revealed the other one. We're going to hear that three times in the various accounts, but this is the first time. I love that 1835 account because it's so unburdened, I think, by other concerns.
0: The second 1835 account is derived from this very same meeting. Warren Parrish included in Joseph Smith's history a slightly edited version of the account. The message and story of the 1835 accounts are consistent with those of the 1832 account. But these later accounts demonstrate how the memory and retelling of the vision in a different context provided new insights. Now, the account of the first vision that Latter-day Saints are most familiar with is the 1838 account. It's the one that was eventually published in the Pearl of Great Price. Beyond its eventual inclusion in a book of scripture, the account is best known in part because it is one of the most complete accounts of the vision. It was occasioned by the writing of the History of the Church in 1838. Previously, other attempts had been made to write the History of the Church, but this was a new effort, and much of it was done in the wake of the expulsion of the Latter-day Saints from Missouri. Accordingly, the context for its creation was very different than what was going on in 1832 when Joseph started to write his personal history, or in 1835 when he spoke with the eccentric Robert Matthews. In the wake of a long string of violent persecution, Joseph, Sidney Rigdon, and clerk George W. Robinson opened the history like this. Owing to the many reports which have been in circulation by evil-disposed and designing persons, in relation to the rise and progress of the Church of Jesus Christ of Latter-day Saints, all of which have been designed by the authors thereof to militate against its character as a church and its progress in the world, I have been induced to write this history to disabuse the public mind and put all inquirers after truth in possession of the facts as they have transpired in relation both to myself and the church.
1: Joseph Smith wanted to put his story out there. He wanted to be on record of what's going on.
0: And Joseph is very direct and determined in the language he uses. After recounting the vision, he writes, "For I had seen a vision. I knew it, and I knew that God knew it, and I could not deny it, neither dared I do it." That Joseph and the saints had experienced such violent persecution around the time that he wrote this history helps explain the defiant tone. He was saying that no amount of persecution would cause him to deny the visions and revelations he had had. Stephen Harper explains.
2: So this is the year of his life that sandwiches the writing of his history. He starts writing that account that we have in the Pearl of Great Price before he gets captured and put in jail. And he finishes it shortly after he gets out of jail and moves to what's now Nauvoo. So he is cued in his memory. He is conditioned in his thinking by that year. And when he says in his mind, okay, what's the beginning of this story? Where did it begin? Where did this hot, bitter persecution start? Oh yeah, I remember. It's the day I told that minister about my vision.
0: We also see in the 1838 account that Joseph is recognizing just how important the visions and revelations he experienced in the 1820s were to the establishment and progress of the church since 1830. At one level, they were personal spiritual experiences for him, but they were more than that.
1: So Joseph Smith and Sidney Rigdon begin their history, and it really is a personal history, kind of a history about Joseph Smith, with the intent of talking about the rise of the church. And so we begin to see that the visions of Joseph Smith coming forth in the Book of Mormon, the first vision, is intimately linked to the rise of the church itself. And we move away from Joseph Smith seeing the first vision as a personal redemptive narrative to a beginning of the church itself, that Joseph Smith is receiving not just messages of your sins are forgiven you, but Joseph, don't join any churches, you need to form your own. And I think that that's important to see early on. Joseph Smith talked about his visions in a more personal manner. And then by the end of his life, his early visions are linked to the rise, the progress of the church itself.
0: In 1842, Joseph received a letter from John Wentworth. Wentworth was the owner and editor of a prominent Chicago newspaper, and he wrote on behalf of a friend who was writing a book on the history of New Hampshire. This friend was considering including information on the Church of Jesus Christ of Latter-day Saints in that book. Accordingly, Wentworth asked Joseph to supply a summary of the doctrine and history of the Latter-day Saints. Joseph obliged and wrote a brief letter in reply. He included an account of his first vision congruent with the 1838 account, but the tone was different. Stephen Harper explains a likely reason.
2: Joseph had lived in New Hampshire as a kid. His leg surgery happened there. And this is incredibly refreshing if you're Joseph Smith. Think of the way the 1838-39 opens, owing to the many reports put in circulation by evil disposed and designing people. And now you've got influential opinion makers asking you kindly if you would provide your own story for them. And so Joseph Smith responds so much less defiantly in his 1842 letter to John Wentworth. Wentworth's papers seem to have been largely destroyed. We don't have the letter Joseph wrote to Wentworth, but he published it in his own newspaper, in the Times and Seasons. So we've got a March 1842 printing of it, and it tells the same story, but it tells it in terms that are not angry and that may have been consciously or unconsciously shaped by public relations concerns. So instead, for example, of the Lord saying, oh, the professors of religion are corrupt and all their creeds are an abomination, the 1842 paraphrase of that is, the Lord told me they were all believing in incorrect doctrines. So it says the same thing, but it says it in terms that are designed for a different audience or maybe just conditioned by Joseph Smith being in a different mood.
0: A little softer, a little more digestible to a non-Latter-day Saint. Wentworth's friend ultimately ended his history of New Hampshire at 1819 and did not include the Latter-day Saints in that book. Had Joseph not published the letter in the Times and Seasons, that account may have been lost to history. The four accounts that we have already described are the only firsthand accounts we know of that were recorded by Joseph Smith or under his direction. However, several of his contemporaries, who had personally spoken with Joseph about his first vision, wrote down what he had told them. In doing so, they often situated the first vision in a narrative with Joseph's later visions and revelations. Robin Jensen explains.
1: Individuals who heard Joseph Smith talk about these would add them in their own missionary pamphlets. So we have two fairly significant pamphlets. One is written by Orson Pratt, and he published this over in Europe when he was on a mission, an account of several remarkable visions. And this, he included the story of the first vision. And then another pamphlet, Orson Hyde, he published a pamphlet in German, and the translation of it is A Cry Out of the Wilderness. And both of these pamphlets, I think, are meaningful in the sense that the first vision became seen as part of a missionary tool, that individuals would see the efficacy of the Church of Jesus Christ of Latter-day Saints, not just in the Book of Mormon, not just in the Doctrine and Covenants, not just in even their interpretation of the Bible, but in the personal experiences of Joseph Smith. And I think vicariously, members of the church could see through Joseph Smith these remarkable visions and recognize that God not only could speak to the prophet, but they could also speak to them as they join the church and believe in the teachings of the church.
0: And, as Steve Harper tells us, others recorded the accounts elsewhere.
2: There's an 1843 journal entry in Levi Richards' journal, pretty brief, but he tells about Joseph following a sermon given by someone else. Joseph just stands up in Nauvoo and tells about the time he experienced the first vision. And we have an 1843 newspaper article. A Philadelphia newspaper writer came to interview Joseph Smith in Nauvoo and published it. It's a really wonderful account. It's full of details you don't get anywhere else. It's hard to know for sure how much of it is Joseph's voice and how much might be the newspaper man. If you've ever been quoted in the newspaper, you realize it's a dangerous idea to assume that everything is exactly what was quoted as it was quoted in that context. But even so, I think we can feel safely that we're getting a little bit there, at least from Joseph Smith. This is where we learn the detail, for example, that he went to a place where he had stuck his axe in the woods and began to call upon the Lord. It's a real lively account. It moves fast. It sounds like somebody talking and rather than writing an autobiography. And then lastly, we have this account that Joseph gave just a month before he was murdered. He was telling his German Jewish convert dentist friend, Alexander Niebuhr, and a group of others who were with him about his experience. And it's in Niebuhr's sort of broken English. This is a really beautiful account of Joseph wanting to feel and shout like the other Methodist converts when he went to the meetings, but he could feel nothing. I love that because it tells me about his authenticity. He desperately wants forgiveness from God. He wants to feel God's love and know that God is pleased with him, but he can't feel it and he won't pretend to feel it. And so he keeps on the quest.
0: 4 firsthand accounts and 5 secondhand contemporary accounts of the first vision. Of Joseph Smith's theophany, a word meaning a visible manifestation of God to humankind. Those are the principal sources historians use when studying the first vision. And they illuminate one another. When studied together, they allow for deeper insights into Joseph's history and the history of the church. And if you're interested, they are all published and available on the Joseph Smith Papers website, josephsmithpapers.org. From the perspective of gospel study in the church, the different accounts offer deeper insights into our inherent desire to communicate with the divine and God's desire to communicate with his children. As Stephen Harper describes it, the first vision is the best documented theophany in history. Historians are grateful to have as many accounts as we do. We see a development over time in Joseph Smith's telling of the first vision. The vision was a poignant moment for Joseph, a moment in which his deepest concerns, his concerns about the state of his soul, were put at ease by God. It was a personal experience. What Joseph and others appear to have understood only with time was that the vision was significant for greater reasons. They started to understand it as a key moment in the process by which the Church of Jesus Christ was restored to the earth. The different accounts of the first vision illuminate this development. By the end of his life in 1844, Joseph had moved beyond only sharing his first vision with close friends and family to sharing it with the entire church and the general public. Furthermore, apostles in the church had included the first vision in missionary tracts distributed throughout the world. And the story was shared again and again after Joseph's death. Each generation shared it with the next, and as the church spread throughout the world, so too did the story of the first vision. Although the story is very much rooted in the history of Western New York in the 19th century, it has resonated with millions of men and women across time and space. Today, more than 100,000 visitors travel to the Sacred Grove every year to see the place where this momentous vision occurred. We'll talk about the life and lasting influence of the vision in our own time and throughout the world in our next episode of The First Vision.

By Elder D. Todd Christofferson of the Quorum of the Twelve Apostles. I pray that each of us will draw close to our Heavenly Father and Savior through our personal adversity. Adversity in life should not surprise us. Whether it arises from our own sins and mistakes or something else, adversity is a fact of mortal life. Some people think they should be spared from any adversity if they keep God's commandments, but it is in the furnace of affliction that we are chosen. Even the Savior was not exempt. Though he were a son, yet learned he obedience by the things which he suffered. And being made perfect, he became the author of eternal salvation unto all them that obey him. For those of us who are accountable, hardship is often a crucial element of our eventually being made perfect. It is what makes life more than a simple multiple-choice test. God is not just interested in what we do or don't do, but in what we are becoming. If we are willing, he will teach us to act as he acts, rather than simply to be acted upon by other forces. We must learn to be righteous in all circumstances, or as President Brigham Young said, even in the dark. I believe that the challenge of overcoming and growing from adversity appealed to us when God presented his plan of redemption in the premortal world. We should approach that challenge now, knowing that our Heavenly Father will sustain us. But it is crucial that we turn to him. Without God, the dark experiences of suffering and adversity tend to despondency, despair, and even bitterness. With divine help, ultimately consolation replaces pain, peace replaces turmoil, and hope replaces sorrow. God will convert trial into blessing, and in Isaiah's words, give beauty for ashes. His promise is not to spare us the conflict, but to preserve and console us in our afflictions, and to consecrate them for our gain. While our Heavenly Father will not force his help and blessings upon us, he will act through the mercy and grace of his beloved Son and the power of the Holy Spirit to sustain us when we seek him. We find many examples of that support around us and in the scriptural record. Old Testament examples. In the Old Testament, we see obedient Abraham patiently waiting over many years for God's promises to him, lands of inheritance and righteous posterity to be fulfilled. Through famine, threats to his life, sorrow, and testing, Abraham continually trusted in and served God, and was in turn sustained by him. We now honor Abraham as the father of the faithful. Abraham's grandson Jacob fled from home, alone and apparently with little more than his clothes, to escape the death threats of his brother Esau. For the next 20 years, Jacob served his uncle Laban. Although Laban gave Jacob safe haven and eventually two of his daughters in marriage, he dealt duplicitously with Jacob, changing his wages and their agreements multiple times whenever Jacob seemed to be getting ahead. As they finally parted, Jacob remonstrated to his father-in-law, "Except the God of my father had been with me, surely thou hadst sent me away now empty." Instead, God being with him, Jacob returned home transformed from a penniless refugee to the husband and father of a large family. He had a goodly number of servants and was abundantly blessed with the wealth of the time, flocks, herds, and camels. Joseph, the son of Jacob, is the classic example of one who consistently prevailed in adversity by trusting in God when others might have felt abandoned by him. First, he was sold into slavery by his own brothers. Then, when he rose in position and esteem in the house of his Egyptian master, Potiphar, Joseph was falsely accused by Potiphar's wife and jailed despite having literally run away from sin. Nevertheless, Joseph continued to trust in God. Even in prison, he was prospered, but was then forgotten by those he had helped despite their promises. In the end, as we know, Joseph was rewarded with high office and the means to save his father's family in a time of famine. Patiently enduring. These and other examples show us that adversity is typically overcome over time. There is a need for enduring and persevering. Still, our Heavenly Father watches over and helps us throughout the course of that enduring. He does not wait until the end. Elder Neil A. Maxwell of the Quorum of the Twelve Apostles once observed, "By itself, of course, the passage of time does not bring an automatic advance. Yet, like the prodigal son, we often need the process of time
in order to

0: come to our spiritual senses. The touching reunion of Jacob and Esau in the desert so many years after their sibling rivalry is a classic example. Generosity can replace animosity. Reflection can bring perception. But reflection and introspection require time. So many spiritual outcomes require saving truths to be mixed with time, forming the elixir of experience, that sovereign remedy for so many things. President M. Russell Ballard, acting president of the Quorum of the 12 Apostles, stated, "Waiting upon the Lord does not imply biding one's time. You should never feel like you are in a waiting room. Waiting upon the Lord implies action. I have learned over the years that our hope in Christ increases when we serve others. The personal growth one can achieve now while waiting upon the Lord and His promises is an invaluable, sacred element of His plan for each one of us. Patient enduring is a form of turning to and trusting in God. In the verses immediately preceding his counsel to ask of God if we lack wisdom, James says this about patience: "Count it all joy when ye fall into many afflictions, knowing this, that the trying of your faith worketh patience. But let patience have her perfect work, that ye may be perfect and entire, lacking nothing." Refined by afflictions. When we have our Heavenly Father's help, our adversity and our afflictions will refine rather than defeat us. We will emerge happier and holier beings. In a revelation to the then president of the Quorum of the 12 Apostles, Thomas B. Marsh, the Lord said this about his apostles: "And after their temptations and much tribulation, behold, I, the Lord, will feel after them, and if they harden not their hearts and stiffen not their necks against me, they shall be converted, and I will heal them." We could say that in adversity we come to know the only true God and Jesus Christ whom he has sent. In adversity we walk with them day by day. Being humbled, we learn to look to them in every thought. They will minister to us in a process of spiritual rebirth. I believe there is no other way. I pray that each of us will draw close to our Heavenly Father and Savior through our personal adversity. At the same time, may we learn to minister to others in their adversity according to God's pattern. It was through suffering pains and afflictions and temptations of every kind that the Savior came to know according to the flesh how to succor his people according to their infirmities. As for us, when for the moment we ourselves are not being stretched on a particular cross, we ought to be at the foot of someone else's, full of empathy and proffering spiritual refreshment. Read by Wes Nelson.
1: Preparing Youth for the Temple, 7 Simple Steps by Aaron Johnston, Church Magazines. Now that youth as young as 11 can enter the temple, parents and leaders have an even greater responsibility to prepare them early for temple service. On a Monday morning, long before sunrise, I walked into the baptistry at the Provo, Utah Temple to find the waiting area jam-packed with youth, all of them dressed in white jumpsuits and eager to get to work. As a temple ordinance worker, I had seen my share of large youth groups, but this was by far the biggest, and on a school day, no less. Part of the greatest work. I knew at once why they were there. The night before, President Russell M. Nelson had addressed the youth of the church and told them they had an important work to do in helping to gather scattered Israel, both among the living and beyond the veil. He said, "My question tonight to every one of you between the ages of 12 and 18 is this: would you like to be a big part of the greatest challenge, the greatest cause, and the greatest work on earth today?" Judging by the size of the group in the baptistry that morning, the answer was a resounding yes. As I watched the youth file into the baptistry that morning, eager to accept the prophet's invitation, a thought struck me. The youth are clearly willing. But are we, as parents and leaders, doing all we can to prepare them? Here are 7 steps to help us rise to the challenge. 1. Instill a love for the temple. When I was a child, I lived with my family in Germany. My parents often made the long, arduous, and expensive journey to the temple in Bern, Switzerland, far to the south. To make the most of these trips, my parents would spend several days at the temple, while my sister and I stayed with neighbors and friends. My parents' commitment to attend the temple, despite the sacrifices required, taught me more about the special and sacred nature of the temple than any sermon ever could. They returned from the temple all aglow, fortified in the spirit, and grateful to the Lord. How could I not notice the spirit of the temple as it filled our home? As parents and leaders, our love for the temple can be contagious. When we attend regularly, our children and youth notice. As we hang a picture of the temple in our home, testify of the temple during home evening and gospel study, sing, "I love to see the temple" with our children, and share the feelings of gratitude and peace we experience in the temple, we plant a seed of faith in their hearts. If nourished, that seed will grow into their own love for the house of the Lord. As President Howard W. Hunter counseled parents, let us share with our children the spiritual feelings we have in the temple. 2. Teach the commandments. During the interview for a limited-use temple recommend, bishops ask youth if they live the law of chastity and keep the word of wisdom. When I was a bishop and asked those questions to new deacons and beehives, I was surprised to discover that some of them didn't know what the law of chastity or word of wisdom were. Parents need not wait until youth are in their teenage years to teach them the laws of God. The booklet for the Strength of Youth may have the word youth in the title, but that doesn't mean we wait until our children are teenagers to teach them those standards. We must teach children the commandments when they are young, explaining God's laws in a way that's appropriate to their age. This sacred duty is a responsibility that we can't delegate to anyone else. But duty is not our only motivation. We teach because we love. We understand that youth who knowingly and willingly obey God's laws gain a testimony of their truthfulness. They more readily recognize the blessings of obedience and take an active role in their own temple preparation. 3. Teach temple prep in the home. Elder David A. Bednar of the Quorum of the 12 Apostles has taught that temple preparation is most effective in our homes, and that all church members should become familiar with the excellent materials available at temples.churchofjesuschrist.org. Here, parents will find a wealth of resources to share with their children, including videos, general conference addresses, photo galleries, and instructions on how to prepare for the temple. Plan a special home evening, or even better, a series of family meetings or councils to share, view, and discuss together all this content. In these temple prep lessons, consider discussing the symbolism found in temple baptistries. The 12 oxen that encircle many baptismal fonts, for example, represent the 12 tribes of Israel and the strength of the saints when they gather together to engage in God's work. As youth understand such symbols, they can more fully appreciate the beauty, ordinances, and spirit of the temple. 4. Help youth find temple names. Speaking to the youth, Elder Neil L. Anderson of the Quorum of the 12 Apostles said, "You are a special generation. You, more than any other generation before you, are turning your hearts to your fathers." He then invited the youth to prepare as many names for the temple as baptisms you perform in the temple, and help someone else to do the same. Elder Anderson promised that as youth find and prepare these names, they will receive incredible blessings. You will feel purpose and strength that will help you to avoid the temptations that surround you. The gift of the Holy Ghost will be a stronger influence upon you. Your belief in and appreciation for the Savior will increase. You will better understand the power of His atonement, and you'll be safeguarded from the distractions that can so easily pull you from His commandments. 5. Attend the temple and priesthood preparation meeting. Each year, under the direction of the bishopric, the ward primary presidency holds a special meeting for those who will turn 12 years old during the coming year, and thus will be eligible for a limited-use temple recommend beginning in January. The purpose of this meeting is to help children understand the blessings of temple service, including making and keeping sacred covenants. As parents attend this special meeting with their children, parents can help children strengthen their commitment to prepare for temple service. 6. Prepare youth for the limited use temple recommend interview. Youth who have never experienced an interview to obtain a limited use temple recommend may feel some anxiety about it. Is this a test? What if I don't know the answers? Help! Many times when I was a bishop, youth entered my office wide-eyed and worried, unsure of what to expect. I quickly reassured them that the interview was nothing to be afraid of. It was, more than anything, an opportunity for the youth to evaluate their own testimony and declare their obedience to certain commandments. In fact, youth need not be surprised by any of the interview questions. Parents can explain in advance what the interview entails. Youth may also benefit from hearing parents' positive experiences with their own recommend interviews. And remember, parents can attend the interview and support their youth if they wish. It should be a joyous and spirit-filled experience. 7. Ready youth for the ordinances. It may be reassuring to review some procedures with youth before they go to the temple. For example, go over what happens during a baptism and confirmation. Here's where you place your right hand. Here's where you place your left. Here's how you bend your knees after the baptismal prayer to help the priesthood holder easily immerse you in the water and raise you up again, and so forth. Explain to young men who are priests, here's how you baptize someone. Here's how you serve as a witness. Even though we don't discuss the special symbols of the temple endowment outside the temple, it is appropriate, as Elder Bednar has taught, for families to discuss the basic purposes of and the doctrine and principles associated with temple ordinances and covenants. This will help youth feel confident and comfortable when they enter the font or participate in confirmations. Prepared for the house of the Lord. As we take these steps and others to prepare our youth for temple service, the Lord will bless our efforts and our youth. Every action we take will give the Holy Ghost an opportunity to touch the hearts of youth, give youth the courage to answer the prophet's invitation, and help youth prepare themselves to worthily enter the house of the Lord. End of the article, Preparing Youth for the Temple, 7 Simple Steps. Read by Scott Christopher.
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3: The desire to create is one of the deepest yearnings of the human soul. 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

0: Nancy Hansen, and this is Everything Creative. This program explores a wide range of creative ideas, talents, and experiences through interviews and group discussions. Welcome to Everything Creative. I'm Nancy Hansen. Today's discussion is about creative nonprofit organizations, and we have five guests in the studio today and one joining us by phone. So what I'd like to do is maybe just go around the room and get an idea of who is here today on our panel, and you can tell us a little bit about yourself and what nonprofit group you're involved with. And we are going to start with Brad Carmack. Brad is a BYU MPA student from Meridian, Idaho, and he served a mission in Sacramento, graduated from BYU in biology. And some fun and creative things about Brad is that he likes to play tennis and run and raise ants, which we'll have to hear about later. And he maintains a thoughtful and personal blog. Brad, welcome to the show. Thanks for being here today.
1: Thanks, Nancy.
0: Tell us a little bit about your nonprofit.
1: Sure. I'm the president of BYU's Jail Outreach. It's a student organization. And our mission is to help serve inmates in local jails and prisons around the county. We also help to bring awareness to incarceration issues and help to tell people a little bit about our jail systems.
0: Can you tell us how you got started in that?
1: Yeah, I sure can. It was kind of a funny story. It was in my marriage prep class. I had a teacher who talked about doing an outreach at the jail. He talked about how the Savior had mentioned a number of outreaches in the New Testament, clothing the naked, feeding the hungry, and visiting those in prison. And I remember being touched then and thought, I need to do something with jails.
0: So you haven't had any jail experience?
1: Not until then.
0: Wow. That's good to know you hadn't been in jail for anything. Okay. Next, let's go to Rodane Esme. Rodane is an associate professor in the Department of Digital Media at Utah Valley University, and he holds a bachelor's degree from BYU and an MFA from Syracuse University. He spent the last three summers in Namibia. Did I say that right?
2: Mm-hmm.
0: Namibia, working with students from the Polytech of Namibia and from UVU on a project called DNA. Tell us what that is.
2: It's the Digital Namibian Archive. And for those who are unfamiliar with the geography, Namibia is in Southwest Africa.
0: Okay,
2: it's actually,
0: thank you.
2: Just north of the country of South Africa. In fact, it was once a territory of that nation. So.
0: Okay. And what is the goal of your nonprofit?
2: Well, our nonprofit, I work for a university, but we have a curriculum that allows, in fact, it forces our senior students to complete a year-long capstone project. And we work with a number of nonprofits, some that have big names and everyone would know, and then little mom-and-pop organizations as well. And this particular project, the DNA project, was one that was... It was formulated a few years back in an attempt to build an international outreach. We had had contact with the Polytechnic of Namibia through a Fulbright scholarship and of another professor there on campus. Actually, it was her husband, but we had contacts there, and they have great needs. They're a developing nation, and this project came about as... We were searching for a way to help build their computer capacity, actually being able to take students and professors there and help them build their educate, you know, the education part of their computer emphasis. So we jointly took on a task to help digitize the National Archives of Namibia. It's a country that's been in existence since 1990. And right now, this is all just warehoused paper.
0: Yeah.
2: And so that's what the project's about.
0: So when you physically go over there, the work is actually sitting down and teaching?
2: Some of it is. We have workshops. Every summer, we work with a different group of students, although we have those that once involved, they want to stay involved. So we've had those that have stayed on for two or three years. But we also work with new students every year. And we teach workshops to begin. We actually have a Utah Valley University studio located in the library of the Polytechnic of Namibia. And they... Our students continue to coordinate and work via distance even after they return. And we've had several students that have gone back to Namibia after their experience with the DNA to take on additional projects. So we set up several goals for this particular project. We realized that digitizing the National Archives is huge. This will take years. We didn't intend to do it ourselves. What we wanted to do was help build capacity and teach skills that would allow it to happen over the years after we departed. But while the project is ongoing, we have students that communicate back and forth electronically, obviously, and the work continues even while we are while we're here in Utah.
0: Oh, what a huge undertaking, but a great opportunity.
2: It's been tremendous.
0: Yeah. Oh,
2: additionally, there's been some field work done. We go out and do interviews and things like that as well. So some of it is fresh.
0: Yeah. Well, good. Thank you so much. Next, we'll go to Dustin. Dustin Goldman currently works for the church in the HR department. He obtained an undergraduate degree in mass communication. He's currently a student studying marketing communications. Dustin, thanks for being here. Tell us about your nonprofit.
3: Well, first, thanks. Thanks for having me here. The nonprofit I work with, I'm the president of, it's called the Give Initiative. It's a completely online nonprofit organization. And our main focus is facilitating a way to allow people to anonymously give financial assistance to others, whether it's a friend down the street who is temporarily in need of something, maybe their car broke down or they just lost their job, or perhaps a family lost a family member or a parent or something of that sort. And so we have a few different ways that we've developed an online, well, our website to be able to let people do that easily and again, anonymously.
0: So this was your idea?
3: It was, right? Yeah. Yeah.
0: And what prompted you to organize this?
3: back in, what was it, 2008 or so, during the wonderful, we're still kind of in it, but the wonderful economic crisis, I was one of those that found themselves out of a job. I had my wife, at that time, my one son, and so I was actively looking, and one day, in the mailbox, an unnamed envelope, untitled envelope, had a check in there. Just someone who recognized the situation we were in and was kind enough to think about us in that time. And when I got that, obviously an overwhelming feeling came over me of gratitude, gratefulness for yeah. whoever that was and their thoughtfulness. And so as I thought more about that, I've always kind of had that entrepreneurial spirit, drive, whatever. I'm always looking for that next idea. And I thought, this is such a great idea, and it's kind of scary to put cash in someone's mailbox. You never know what's going to happen
0: right.
3: with it. So there's got to, I was thinking there has to be a better way to do this a little more safely and also trying to make it a little more mainstream. And that was my whole goal in creating the Give Initiative.
0: Wow. So you came up with, was it mostly through a website?
3: Yeah. Yeah. So yeah, I started with a lot of the groundwork. I did all the design work for it, but I luckily know some people, my wife's cousins, who were able to fill in the gaps with their talents that I wasn't able to do, a web developer, a marketing professional, and then a project manager. They're all very smart people who partnered up with me to make this a reality. But yeah, it's all online. Mm. The whole application is there to use.
0: So this is about 2 years old.
3: It started, the whole idea was about 2 years old, but we went live August 2009, so.
0: Thank you, Dustin. Let's move on to Thomas Alvord. Thomas graduated from BYU in home and family living. While an undergraduate, he was president of the club Students That Oppose Pornography. He is currently studying law and public administration at BYU. And Thomas, you served a mission in Brazil, is that right?
4: That's right.
0: Tell us about your nonprofit.
4: So, it's been an interesting story. I came back from my mission 4 years ago and thought I was going to study political science, and it's amazing the Lord, you know, a lot of times has different plans for us. And I felt prompted to study home and family living. And I thought to myself, what am I going to do with this? You know, it seems like a girl major, you know. There's not really, there's no other guys really in the major.
0: That's why you did it.
4: Well, I didn't get married then, so, yeah. And I wasn't sure why, but I just, you know, felt that that's the path I should follow. And 4 years later, I can see everything coming together. It was about 2 years ago, well, 3 years ago that I started to have this passion to fight pornography and oppose it, and just seeing how sexualized the entire culture had become. And slowly getting involved with that and looking for solutions. And that led from one thing to the next until this point where I'm currently launching a nonprofit organization called Collaborative. And the goal of Collaborative is to bring together organizations that are working to defend family, to defend marriage, to oppose pornography, to promote life, and to have an online resource for them to network and to work together.
0: Wow, what a great mission. I want to come back and talk about that some more. Okay, and Paul, let's talk to you. Paul Bascom.
5: Mm-hmm. Sorry, I didn't send you a bio. I'm a mystery.
0: Well, I know that you're the Director of Business Development for TippingBucket.org.
5: Mm-hmm.
0: And tell us about that organization.
5: Sure. Well, basically, the Tipping Bucket is our reaction to the traditional equation of philanthropy. There's kind of this idea out there that in order to change the world, you need three things. You need a great idea, a big heart, and a lot of money. And we thought, well, I mean, that there's some truth to that. However, I don't and may never have the $250,000 it takes to build a school somewhere that really needs one. And
0: right.
5: So how on earth am I going to pull that off? And we thought, well, I am connected through modern technology, through social media, social networking, to a 250,000 people who all have a dollar to give. And so the Tipping Bucket is a website where people can come together and communally give to a project, and then that project is given a kind of a specific deadline. They're trying to reach a funding goal within a time limit. And if they get enough interest generated, enough people say, hey, yeah, I want to support this, and throw in their dollar within the timeline, then they get their money they need to move their project forward. If they don't, however, get the money they need, if there's not enough interest and not enough support, then all the transactions are canceled and everyone gets their money back. And so
0: really?
5: Basic ideas for donors, it's change the world, your money back.
0: Wow. Mm-hmm. I like that.
5: We
0: That's
5: do too.
0: Cool. So how do you choose your organizations?
5: Yeah, so we have, first of all, on the website, anyone who wants to can submit a project. They can say, hey, I have this great idea, I have a proposal, and there's a big form that explains kind of what our criteria are and what we look for. We look for certain things in a project. We have kind of an outline criteria involving, you know, how available, you know, how really pull-offable is this idea?
0: Mm-hmm.
5: Is the team ready? What impact, how will they assess the impact they have? How sustainable is the project? Will it continue, you know, past the funding it gets initially? How will they grow? And so that kind of stuff, it's all outlined on the site where people can go and see, like, what do they need to make a project happen, and then mm-hmm. submit it there. And then we work them through the process. We have a program director who will kind of sit down with them and talk to them about, okay, what do you really need and what resources do you have and how can you make this truly a success?
0: And how many do you keep up at a time?
5: And it's actually one at a time.
0: Oh, it's just one at a time.
5: That's the way we do it right now. Yep. Currently, we're just featuring one at a time. We just launched the site in February.
0: Oh, okay.
5: And so right now, it's kind of a deal at a time. It's the idea that for a donor, it's a simple binary decision. You just say, do I like this project? Yes or no. And if you do, you throw in a dollar. If you don't, you say, okay, I'll wait a week until the next one comes up.
0: Hmm.
5: And so it gives that people that simple just yes or no decision that just they can make it as an immediate part of their day, and it's no big deal.
0: That's great. So how do you find donors?
5: And so that, a lot of different ways. Our big push is through social media, things mm-hmm. like Facebook, Twitter,
0: sure.
5: kind of using modern technologies, email, just the simple social networks we have beyond that as well. The idea is we're all connected to people who care, people who want to change the world, but maybe don't have that $250,000 to throw at a project. And so just through, you know, the human interactions and the connections we have, we can spread that word. And so partly the organizations we partner with, they bring in, you know, their community,
0: right.
5: their supporters. And then every project we have, obviously the network just increases
0: it's
5: and expands every time.
0: Yeah, so how's it been? It's just been 6 months.
5: Yep, it's just been 6 months.
0: And have
5: we've
0: you
5: successfully
0: just done
5: funded 13 projects.
0: Oh, 13.
5: Yep.
0: Wow, good
5: so
0: for
5: So we've
0: you.
5: Raised over $25,000. Each project's gotten a little bit bigger than the last, and so we're continuing to scale upwards.
0: Do you just have goals for each project, mm-hmm. a money amount?
5: So what they do is they come to us and say, we need, you know, $5,000 to get this project
0: okay.
5: up and running off the ground. And we say, well, okay, well, based on that, you know, and how big our network is, we'll give you this much time to raise it in. And then we just go from there.
0: Wait and see what happens,
5: uh-huh.
0: right? Wow. That's really exciting. What a great idea. Okay, thank you.
5: Mm-hmm.
0: And finally, on the phone, thank you so much for hanging in there. We have Lyman Gifford. And Lyman actually contacted our studio and was interested in Everything Creative, our program, and he suggested that perhaps we could do an episode on nonprofit organizations. So thank you, Lyman, for this great idea.
6: You're welcome.
0: And you are involved. Tell us a little bit about your involvement with nonprofit organizations, and you currently are working for Scouting, is that right?
6: That's correct. I am the chief executive and scout executive for the Buffalo Trail Council, located in Midland, Texas.
0: Okay.
6: And I've been working for the Boy Scouts for over 25 years now. Actually a graduate of Weber State, and was involved in law enforcement. And just one day I just came home and told my wife, said, I can't do this anymore. And she was happy and delighted because she didn't like me doing what I was doing. And she said, what are you going to do now? And I said, I don't know. And about that time was General Conference, and I was listening while I was on duty to Elder Von J. Featherstone, who happened to be my mission president also. And he was talking about scouting, and I just had this very overpowering feeling come upon me that I needed to look at that as a career. And so, like, long story short, that's I started that pursuit, and 25-plus years later, here I am.
0: Wow. And where did you start out in scouting at your job?
6: You bet. I got hired for my first job in Salt Lake City and later moved to Boise, Idaho. And from Boise, Idaho, I went to Rapid City, South Dakota. And now we're in West Texas.
0: Wow. So tell us about your involvement with other nonprofit organizations.
6: I've been involved in several. I've been involved, some people don't think about the church, for example, and our callings and stuff, but that's definitely involved in the nonprofit world also. We just don't think about it sometimes in those terms.
0: That's true.
6: I'm currently involved with LDS Social Services as their addiction recovery program coordinator for our part of Texas, which is kind of, it's been a real rewarding experience. I've been involved with the Association of Fundraising Professionals, which is an international group that tries to establish ethics and standards for the fundraising aspect of nonprofits throughout the world. Been involved in a program with when our kids were growing up with Soccer Association and with the a program called Summerwood Skippers up in Boise, Idaho, which was a jump rope performing group. And and then a variety of other ones that we just help with a project here or a project there. So
0: it sounds like it's just kind of a passion of yours to be involved in giving and helping like that. It's wonderful.
6: Absolutely. Yeah, thank you.
0: Okay, well, thank you so much. This is our panel. That took us a while to get through. Very interesting. So if you're just joining us, we are talking with a group of people who have started or who are involved in nonprofit organizations here on Everything Creative. And let me just go ahead and ask this very obvious question for those of our listeners who may not be real familiar with what a nonprofit organization is. Who can kind of give us an introduction to exactly what that is?
5: Well, I explain this all the time, so here we go. A nonprofit is just like any other organization. It's similar to a corporation. The difference is instead of having shareholders who you're responsible, you have to give money to in the end of the day, the money stays in the organization. And that's the only real true difference, is instead of being responsible to someone with a bunch of money who says, hey, get me more money, you're responsible to yourself, you who are running the business, saying, hey, we want to run something and make something, some kind of impact happen in the world.
0: That's a pretty good definition. Anything to add to that?
6: I just add that you do have a responsibility to the community.
5: True.
6: Because the community is the one that has entrusted you with those funds. And so you are responsible to report back to the community on how you've used those, as well as mm-hmm. the people who are using it. We have to keep in mind that the nonprofit world is one of the three segments of our economy here in the United States. And it's a very, very significant. It contributes billions of dollars into the economy throughout the world.
0: Mm-hmm. Dustin, did you have a comment?
3: Mine was along the same lines. The community always comes to mind. Even when you're starting a nonprofit, and if you want to get to the level of a 501c3 status, the ultimate exemption of taxes and whatnot, one of the things in that application is, how are you going to benefit the community that you're in? And you have to report on that as well as how you're fulfilling that. So,
0: okay, let's talk about that for a minute. What are some of the, how are the laws and the rules different for a nonprofit versus a for-profit organization?
5: Well, you don't pay taxes, which is kind of nice. An official, like you said, officially sanctioned the government definition. It's a 501c3 organization. Just means that you are not liable to pay taxes at the end of the day on the income the business generates. You still have to pay, you know, employee employment taxes, things like that. However, there are a lot of other interesting regulations on what you can and can't do in your business. You're not allowed to do certain, you know, for-profit activities. You have to prove that you're, you know, demonstrating these benefits in the community. And there's a lot more kind of regulation on what you are and aren't allowed to do. And so you get some extra freedoms, but some extra work along with it.
0: So. Yeah. So when I think of a not-for-profit organization, it seems that, okay, we're not really going to... It's a question to me is like, how do you define salaries within that for people? Maybe that's not a good question.
2: No, but they're typically low. The nonprofit sector, at least in my experience, is not one where there are going to be exorbitant salaries. Typically, people work in these organizations mm-hmm. because they have a passion to do
0: yeah.
2: it. And I don't know what that is, but I've witnessed people that they just wanted to be involved in the organization, mm-hmm. And they may have started as a volunteer and worked for years as an unpaid employee, and then moved into a position with a particular nonprofit. I've seen that again and again with the organizations that our students have worked with.
0: Yeah, where you see them putting in a lot of time and having a lot of skill and talent and then really wanting them on board more of a full-time.
2: Exactly.
0: Yeah.
4: And according to what I understand, as far as officers and people higher up in nonprofits, their salaries are very similar to the for-profit world because nonprofit organizations, they're also, you know, trying to recruit the best directors.
0: Sure.
4: And, you know, they'll compete with the market and their salaries are comparable.
0: So can anyone start up a nonprofit organization?
5: Take some time. It definitely takes some effort.
0: Almost like an application process?
3: Yeah, a very long application process.
0: Where you have to really lay out what your plan mm-hmm. is. And
3: great detail. Yeah. Yep. Mm-hmm.
2: It takes a great idea. The idea can be very, very simple, but it has to, I think, that passion that I talked about earlier, that has to be there.
6: Mm-hmm. You're exactly right. You have to have a great idea, but you have to develop it into a mission statement that becomes your whole focus. And everything you do has to apply to the mission statement. When you apply to the IRS for your 501c3 designation, your mission statement, it becomes, if you will, the governing body or the governing document as you go forward. So that that's how they judge whether or not the things you do are applicable and whether it's taxable or not. Someone made the comment a little while ago that you're not taxable. Well, that's true to a point. I've lived in parts of the world where, for example, we did have to pay sales tax. Or there are some cases where some of the local entities are now charging property tax for different properties. So while you're exempt from federal tax, sometimes local entities, you're no longer exempt from those things. Hmm. But nonprofits, as has been mentioned, they are a business. They're a not-for-profit business, and the money goes back into the program versus to the people who are trying to make money. But they do have to make money, because if they don't make money, they don't have any money to do the program to fulfill
0: right.
6: the mission. So it's kind of a misnomer people have about nonprofits. Well, you're not supposed to make any money. Well, that's not true. You have to make money so you have money to be able to deliver your mission as well as to expand your people mm-hmm. who you're trying to serve.
0: So. Exactly. So there may be that misconception that everyone's volunteering their work for this organization.
5: But you do still have a lot of that. I mean, you have a lot of people who are giving of their time because really, like we talked about a second ago, the purpose, I mean, the mission, the idea behind a nonprofit is we're doing this because we care. It's the idea that I have something I want to accomplish in the world. I want to make a difference. I want to have an impact. I don't just want to pay the bills. That's important too, but there's something more than that. And that's why we start nonprofits. That's why we do this, is so that we can have that kind of impact and that true, you know, meaningful change in the world.
0: Yeah, so what would you guys say to someone who had a great idea and really wanted to make a difference and really wanted to start something up? What are the baby steps? Where do you start?
1: I think you want to start having a mission statement. I mean, that mission statement really encapsulates the difference that you want to make. And it also provides a place to start when you have setbacks. Very common, I think, reality all of us around this table have had working with our nonprofits is setbacks. I remember I became the president of BYU Outreach about a year ago, and we were mostly doing this one outreach. We would go and tutor inmates at this one jail. And when we got cut off, after I'd been president for a few weeks, we got our just completely cut. The person at that jail just cut us off. And so we had to go back to our mission statement and say, okay, we need to be creative now. Like, what are we going to do? Who's going to be our target audience? How can we provide something worthwhile service to help meet our mission? And so we went back to our mission statement and kind of looked at what our aims were. We ended up developing 3 new facilities. We ended up inviting some exonerated inmates that had been wrongfully convicted to come and speak. Mm-hmm. And we were able to generate some new outreaches that came from that failure because of our mission statement.
3: And also, I would say, first of all, research your idea, of course. But in that research, if you find other people, I've come across this a lot where that idea is already out there, or someone's already doing that, or they're already doing that. What's the point in me trying to do that as well? But just because someone else is doing that doesn't mean you can't figure out a different way to do it that might be better or benefit other people that the other people just aren't reaching. And so if you really have a desire for it, especially in the nonprofit sector, I mean, can you really do too much good out there? Can you really be trying
7: right.
3: too hard mm-hmm. to make someone's life better? So, it goes back to passion, writing that down in the mission statement. And if you really have that passion, you can drive forward and mm-hmm. and just make an impact.
5: And like Dustin's saying, one of the nice things about the nonprofit realm is that it's people who are really trying to do something. There's a reason they want to do it. And so if you find someone else doing already what you thought, you know what, I want to make this change in the world. Mm. Well, the great thing is you can call them up and say, how are you doing this? Can I help? And
7: yeah.
5: then there's this much more collaborative feel that I want to help people who are doing this. When you talk about this jail programs exist all over the country. And so the question is, can I call up someone who's done it before? Can I say, hey, have you been successful before? Can I try it in my town? Can I take what you've done? Can I expand your operation? Can I help you? And by working together, we can create a lot better and a bigger impact than if you just say, hey, well, I want to do something different because, you know, they stole my idea.
7: Yeah.
5: It's this much more kind of collaborative feel that we can all together make a change.
1: It's a lot of time where you get those creative ideas is from similar others. It's mm-hmm. Very often, if you're doing a certain outreach, somebody else is doing a similar thing and you can always learn from them.
4: Mm-hmm. And my feeling is one of the best ways you can do the research and see what's out there or see what would be the best way to proceed is to get involved. Mm-hmm. And I think that's one of the best ways to generate ideas because you're in the work, you're doing the work, and you can see where there's a need, what more needs to be done, and you're starting to build networks where you can rely on people, where you can learn from people, where you can move forward and do other projects with people. And so I would say the first thing to do is just get involved.
1: Mm-hmm. Yeah, I would add to that and say, don't be afraid to be a leader. I was working with JailArt just last year. We had a number of undergrads, some that had been volunteers before, others that hadn't had any experience with the program, and they stepped up. They jumped up on the committee. They had great ideas. They had a lot of passion. They were consistent. They worked. They really made the program what it is. Don't be afraid to be a leader when you get involved.
7: Mm-hmm. Yeah, I was going to ask, we already talked to Lyman about this and his passion for, you know, just doing this for a lifetime. Have you, any of you, been involved in other nonprofits besides this, before this? To kind of learn, no, just your...
5: got a room full of young guys, except for Rodin and Rodin over here.
8: Well, I mean, I've worked with a number, but as a almost as an observer, watching students go through the process of collaborative effort with these organizations. But I would add to this whole the whole conversation about how you get involved and being involved. Just Don't be afraid to dream big. I mean, look what we've got around this table.
7: Yeah.
8: Pornography. That's a menace globally. The recession that affects millions of people. So we've got 2 organizations sitting right here that, they're small, they're startups, but they have an opportunity to have a huge effect. And so it's okay to dream big. In fact, you have to dream big, and then jump in with both feet.
7: Yeah, that's great advice. So what do you, I'm wondering what the hardest part about running a nonprofit organization is. I'm sure, is money always an issue?
1: Always. Money, volunteers,
7: Yeah, and how do you go about raising money? And
3: The way we're set up, the GIVE initiative, again, as mentioned earlier, we're pretty young and we're still trying to raise a lot of funding here, but our whole goal or desire is to team up with a lot of the businesses, local businesses around the country, whatever, that feel like they have something that they sell or something that applies to those individuals that might be hurting financially. Say they need groceries, you know, grocery stores we feel could be a great partner. And then the way we show that they can benefit from that, every person that gets one of these anonymous checks, or when the funds go out to these people that need the help, those organizations that have partnered up with us, we give them a little section down there at the bottom, explain their organization, say, hey, you know, these people, they're the ones who make this possible. And if you need to go to the grocery store, you know, go check out this grocery store. They're helping out, you know, and you can help them out as well. Not in those exact words, but that's kind of our philosophy in trying to get some funding that would benefit both sides.
5: Yeah. And one thing you actually see a lot more nowadays, I think partly given the economy and partly just kind of a mental shift in the way organizations work, is you see a lot more nonprofits nowadays that also engage in other kind of for-profit activities to fund their business. They're not necessarily just asking big donors to say, hey, give us some money. They're saying, well, can we do other things that will generate income to get us where we need to get? I mean, so you see people, I mean, there's this movement called social entrepreneurship, the idea that you can start a business that's a for-profit business, but that has an impact in the world that makes some kind of a difference. Mm-hmm. I don't know if you've heard of things like Tom's Shoes, for instance. They're a shoe company.
7: Oh, yeah.
5: And what they do is you buy a pair of shoes, and when you buy a pair of shoes, they donate an identical pair of shoes to someone who doesn't have a pair of shoes. And so it's these simple ideas where people are saying, well, you know what, maybe we can take these, you know, market solutions, ideas that apply in a different way, but also have this social impact, this idea that I want to make a difference in the world. So I think the main idea is being creative and saying, how can I, you know, do what I want to do and accomplish this mission, but find ways to get me the money I need. And so there are ways out there to do it. Sometimes you just have to think through it a little bit.
4: And going along with that, this idea of creating a network where organizations can come and work together, I've been working on and pondering and coming up with different ideas for how to move forward for the last 2 years. And it wasn't until the last month and a half, that we finally found it and found a way where we can provide a service to organizations that are part of this network that will save them anywhere from $1,000 to $10,000 a year. And we found a way where we could create this for really, really cheap, and so it's not going to be a cost on our end, and so we'll receive donations from the organizations participating. And so I think part of it is you just go forward not perhaps knowing how you'll be able to fund it all, but just moving forward. And there are so many different ways that things can be done that a way will open up.
7: Right. We're talking about nonprofit organizations here today on Everything Creative. And Thomas, that's such a good point, because I wanted to ask you about, all of you, about how you've been able to use the Spirit or the gospel to help you, or even just making all this a matter of prayer. I mean, Thomas, you talked about inspiration. Really, that's what it is. And being led and guided in your efforts, because all of what you're doing is definitely good work, and you would feel that, you know, you would get the help that you need on that. Does anyone have anything they'd like to share?
1: I think I feel the Spirit most in working with Child Outreach when I share my story of like why I'm involved. When I share the story about how I wasn't first inspired, about how the Savior talked about certain outreaches that were important, including visiting those in prison. I think the biggest kind of take-home message for me working with Jail Outreach is seeing that prisoners are people too. I kind of thought of them as a class of people before, but working with them one-on-one, I can feel, understand, they get up every day, they have a full day, they go to bed at night, and it's kind of a tough life sometimes. And so I think that when you share what you do and why you do, I think that's when the Spirit's the strongest.
3: And if I could just kind of add a different angle to that, I mean, obviously I've prayed and I've done much to kind of get some direction on this, but also I think what's great about nonprofits is we also have the ability to help those we're serving feel the Spirit and kind of help them make changes, whatever that the Spirit might prompt them. With the Give Initiative, when the letter goes out, a little password key, whatever, goes to the recipient as well, where they're allowed to go log on and leave an anonymous thank you note or comments or something.
7: Oh, cool.
3: To the giver.
7: Yeah.
3: And there's one I have here that kind of shows this example. The person said, this gift will absolutely rock our world. we as a family have been in a challenging financial situation for a number of years now, which has been a huge weight to me personally. When I opened the envelope this morning, I thought it had to be a scam, that there's no way this can be real. I have not deposited the check yet. They did eventually. But if all goes through, this will greatly help in getting us resuscitated financially. I'm amazed by your phenomenal generous gift and reminded of how God loves us and provides for us in all sorts of ways. May your spirit of generosity overwhelm all that you meet with God's greatness as it has me.
7: So
3: it's
7: awesome.
3: It's great to see these come back. Obviously, us as the administrators get to see these thank you notes, and it really kind of shows how the Spirit can touch us all in different ways when it comes to these nonprofit efforts. So
7: that's cool that they have an opportunity to say thank you, because I think sometimes you receive anonymous things and you don't know who to thank.
3: Sure.
7: So that's pretty cool. Lyman, any comments? I don't want to leave you out here on the phone.
6: Yeah, I appreciate that. I've thought of several stories that they've talked about. Let me take a little different angle if I could. You know, it's interesting is that we can all tell stories about the people who we've helped, but sometimes I don't think people realize is that for those of us who are working in the nonprofits, we too struggle. Sometimes it's just, how am I going to make payroll today? Or how are we going to keep the lights on? I mean, even the Boy Scouts, as big of an organization as we've been around 100 years this year, we still struggle with some of those things, just like the grassroots do. And sometimes because people think, well, you guys have been around forever, so everybody gives you money, so you have all you need. And that's just simply not the case. I will tell you that as I have been in my current assignment, there have been more than one occasion where, because of some of the things that I inherited when I got there, where I've literally had to fast and pray and go to the temple often. And I've gone to the temple and just said, Heavenly Father, here's what's going on. Here's where I'm at. What am I missing? And be sitting there in the endowment ceremony or in the celestial room of the temple, and to have those promptings come just as clear as can be, that voice is there that says, and he'll list off four or five things that I need to go do. And I'll go do those things, and I'll come back and I'll say, okay, I've done that. Now what do I need to do? And it helps me know what I'm forgetting. And before he's ready to step in to do the rest, because if you recall, he expects us to do everything we can first, and then he'll pick up the rest. And he has done that over and over and over and over for me. And I've just seen that, and my testimony of that has grown dramatically because I've experienced that on so many occasions, not just where I'm at, but in other things that I've done too. And so it's so important that you live close to the Spirit and inquire and ask him, and he will help.
7: Yeah, Lyman, thank you for that. It's a great reminder that we all have access to that every day in our lives, and a credit to you that you really seek that out, the inspiration that's available for all of us.
8: Can I add something to that spiritual?
7: Sure.
8: I think sometimes we're surprised, at least I have been, going into a project not really with a spiritual heart in mind, but having been surprised. And my example would come once again from our experience in Namibia. You would say, well, what does digital archiving and computer technology have to do with the Spirit? But there was an overwhelming feeling as we started this that it was just the right thing to do at the time. And We walked into the digital archives the first time, and we're walking through these vaults, and we entered this room where there were literally hundreds of thousands of records from past generations that are all screaming to have temple work done, but have been absolutely and totally inaccessible to the public. It's going to take years to get all that information ready. But now the means exist. It didn't exist 3 or 4 years ago, and it seemed to all come together when some of these things just unfolded right in front of us.
7: Yeah, that's an awesome opportunity. Something maybe you didn't think about beforehand.
8: Exactly.
7: Yeah, it's cool. Anything else?
4: So I don't know the best way to put this, but as far as my experience goes, I felt that it's more something, you could even say, that I've been called to do, to help, you know, fight against pornography, to help defend the family. And all along the way, you know, I've just moved forward not knowing what the next step is going to be or where the funding is going to come from. but just moving forward, and it's been amazing to me, both to see how the Lord provides for everything, and to see, literally, I can see the inspiration of God in things that have happened or work that's been done with other people that I've worked with, and it just boggles my mind how the Lord, when we follow the Spirit, He is able to inspire us to do something far, far greater than we're able to do if we just put our faith in Him, even though we probably don't see the end from the beginning. If we just put our faith in Him and move forward, that He will work through us, and that we will be able to do good in society.
7: Yeah. So, Thomas, what is the big picture for you? What is your big dream for this? Where do you see it going?
4: So ultimately, I see it as being the network, the banner, the place where organizations across the country or even across the world come together. First organizations, then individuals, to stand up and defend marriage and our religious liberties in the last day. And it's been amazing. I've been able to work with Catholics and Protestants and even atheists, Jewish, people of the Jewish faith, and just seeing how, while we have our differences, there's still a core in that we believe in a higher being, and we believe in principles and morals. And so I see it as the goal is to be able to contribute in this, you know, cultural war that's going on, and for that to be the place where everyone can come together.
7: I love that. You're just a great example of something that's so big that seems too hard to tackle, you know, as one person.

0: To Everything Creative, we're talking about nonprofit organizations. And I wanted to, I think you all have talked about this a little bit, but what keeps you going and what is your favorite part about being involved in this work? What are the rewards?
1: mine simply is the example I read. It's just seeing how just being a part of effectively changing someone's life or helping them out in a positive way. That's what drives me.
0: And you're really able to see that. I mean, you were able to actually get almost immediate.
1: Right. Yeah.
0: Response.
1: Yeah, I have an interesting perspective in it all.
0: Yeah.
1: So it's great to see that.
0: It's great work that you do.
1: Thank you.
2: One of the advantages we get at Tipping Bucket is we get to see, for every project we fund, obviously there's a time, you know, where they have to then collect the resources and go and move their project forward. But, you know, 6 months down the road, suddenly we get an update saying, hey, guess what? We just installed our well. Mm-hmm. Or hey, guess what? We just built our school. Or we had this kid from Iowa who submitted a project. He's actually from Africa, and he went back to his hometown and brought books to school children. And is in an elementary school nearby the town where he used to grew up. And so to be able to hear stories like that, to say, hey, look, the money we raised through the Tipping Bucket actually made a difference. Like, we had an impact we couldn't have had otherwise. So to see that people could do things that otherwise would not have been able to do, they wouldn't have been able to achieve, is just that. That's really cool. And then being able to pass that on to the people who actually were the ones who donated, you know. It's being able to say, hey, you were the one who gave to this project. You gave a dollar, and that's what changed things. That's incredibly fulfilling. And so that's the fun part.
0: Yeah, and what you do, you get to just see it multiply and share and spread, and that, you know, that giving and how you feel when you give. You're sharing that.
2: Yeah.
0: It's great. Any other comments? I would imagine, Brad, working at the jail, initially, was that a little bit scary for you, or have you never had any fears about that?
3: Yes, sometimes I was, and others a little nervous going in. After you sat down for a few minutes, I mean, the people that are there working with you are the inmates, are the ones that want to be there. They want to learn. They're just, you know, they need your help with the tutoring. And just when you walk away from the experience, it's just such a feeling of realizing this is a person, a brother or sister that you worked with. You can kind of put yourself in their shoes, which you never really think of before, putting yourself in, you know, a convicted felon's shoes or something like that. But for me, I thought that it was the inmates that was the big target audience. But now, after I've worked for a while, I realize it's our volunteers, the ones that help, that are the leaders on the committee, the ones that go in and tour the inmates. If they can pick up that same sort of take-home message, and if they get that habit of serving that goes with them for their lives, that's the big take home. That's the big bang for your buck for me.
0: Yeah, that's so true. And I'm sure you just feel a great sense of gratitude from them and from the inmates. It's just a
3: certainly do
0: give and take. Yeah.
4: I would say, going back just to the last question about, you know, what, you know, why are you passionate? What keeps you going? And for me, I think it's two things. One is feeling that what I'm doing is making a unique contribution, and that what I'm doing is therefore important. But also, you know, when sometimes I'll be working and I'll sit back and I'll reflect, you know, what is it really that I'm doing, and reminding myself, what's the end result, which would be to protect people from pornography. So they don't have to go through, you know, the heartache of dealing with that, or of a spouse, or of a family, or of a divorce, or lost job, whatever that might be. And ultimately, not just what I'm doing, but, you know, if it's to help the homeless or to educate a child, remembering the individual and the effect that it has on the individual, and giving Christ-like service to them.
0: Yeah. Thank you. I think so much, think about trying to do what you're doing now, you know, 20 years ago without the internet. I mean, it's amazing the opportunities we have, because most of what you all are doing is, you know, people know about you because of the internet. And so it's good to see that tool being used for something that's so productive, and that people from everywhere can be a part of, you know, what you're involved in with the click of a mouse. You know, it's pretty cool. Lyman, any comments?
5: You know, these are all great stories, and all of us can tell stories. I just got to tell one quickly.

0: When I was in Boise, Idaho, we started, there was a new school that was built, and we started a brand new Cub Scout pack there. And unlike, for example, Utah, where the majority of scouting is within the LDS Church, get outside of Utah and eastern Idaho, then it's very different. And for example, where I'm at in West Texas, it's like 1% of our membership is LDS, so it's quite a bit different. Mm. But when I was in Idaho, there was this, we started a new Cub pack, and I didn't think too much about it. We start in first grade with the Tiger Cub program and so forth. About 6 years later, I had a mom come to me, and she said, "Do you remember me?" And I said, "Well, not really." She says, "Well, 6 years ago, you started a Cub pack at our elementary school." And she says, "You promised me that if I would get involved with my son, that it would change our life and it would bring us together as a family." She says, "I took your word for what you said. I'm a single mom. This is my only boy, and I was scared to death of losing him and having some of the issues that we see around us." And she says, that was a turning point in our family. And I've talked to her a couple times since, as we've moved around. And her son went on, became very involved in scouting later, became an Eagle Scout and so forth. But she says it's never changed what it did for them and their family, bringing that closeness, that unity. You know, those are the kinds of stories. And again, I could tell story after story, which I won't do, but there are so many stories that are like that, of that single mom or that special needs child, or the loner, if you will, the child who struggles with self-esteem, is not part of the big group, the popular group, who has changed because of the programs that we offer. And that, to me, is what drives me in the nonprofit world, as well as what I do for a living, is knowing that we have an impact on that one person, on that single spirit, if you will. That's what it's about.
1: Yeah. Well, you all, it's great to be in the room and on the phone with all of you today, because I can sense that spirit. And I don't know if you could imagine yourself doing anything different and not being involved in giving and helping and serving in some way. Want to thank you all for being here with us today on Everything Creative. We'll just try this one more time. Go through everybody's name and tell us your organization. Start with you, Paul.
2: 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I'm just Paul Bascom. 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
6: 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As president of BYU's Jail Outreach, I help students to go and tutor inmates so they can earn their GEDs in jails and prisons, and help raise awareness about incarceration issues.
1: Thank you. Lyman.
0: And I'm Lyman Gifford, and I'm the Scout Executive for the Buffalo Trail Council, located in Midland, Texas, which is part of the Boy Scouts of America. And we, our mission is to instill ethical decision-making and values in young people as contained in the Scout Oath of Law.
1: Great. 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I'm Nancy Hansen, and this is Everything Creative. 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
1: Come follow me. Helaman chapter 3. Firmer in the Faith of Christ by Elder Mark D. Eddy of the 70. How do we develop faith in Jesus Christ sufficient for all seasons of life? In the third chapter of Helaman, we read of a period of continual peace and exceedingly great prosperity in the church. Thousands were baptized, and the blessings which were poured out upon the people were so numerous that even the high priests and the teachers were themselves astonished beyond measure. Sadly, some of the people who professed to belong to the Church of God became prideful and began to persecute their fellow church members. Now this did cause the more humble part of the people to suffer great persecutions and to wade through much affliction. I imagine this was particularly painful for the humble members of the church. After all, just a few years earlier, the people had fought side by side to thwart a Lamanite attack. This time, however, the afflictions came from within. The persecutors were those with whom they had met and prayed and learned and worshipped. In the midst of such suffering, how did the more humble part of the people respond? What helped them endure the irony of being persecuted by those who had once professed to be fellow disciples of Christ? Helaman chapter 3 verse 35 provides the answer. They did fast and pray oft, and did wax stronger and stronger in their humility, and firmer in the faith of Christ, unto the filling their souls with joy and consolation. Yea, even to the purifying and the sanctification of their hearts, which sanctification cometh because of their yielding their hearts unto God. Let us consider how we, like the saints in Helaman's day, might become firmer and firmer in the faith of Christ, as we face together what President Russell M. Nelson has described as a most complicated time in the history of the world, a time of unprecedented challenges. Two examples of Nephi's faith. The scriptures are full of experiences of men and women who became firmer and firmer in the faith of Christ while facing the challenges of their day. For example, please ponder Nephi's faithful response to two soul-stretching experiences that were nearly identical initially and yet challengingly different in the end. As Nephi and his brothers returned from Jerusalem with Ishmael and his family, Laman and Lemuel and several others rebelled. Nephi called them to repentance and pleaded with them to remember the Lord. Laman and Lemuel became angry with Nephi and bound his hands and feet with cords and left him to die in the wilderness. As heartbreaking as his brother's actions must have been, and regardless of the fear he might have felt, Nephi chose to remain firm in the faith of Christ. He prayed unto the Lord, saying, O Lord, according to my faith which is in thee, wilt thou deliver me from the hands of my brethren? Yea, even give me strength that I may burst these bands with which I am bound. Nephi's prayer was immediately and miraculously answered. The bands were loosed from off his hands and feet, and he stood before his brethren and spake unto them. Nephi's heart must have swelled with gratitude to the Lord for delivering him. This would not, however, be the last time Laman and Lemuel would bind their brother with cords. And the next time, Nephi's deliverance would differ significantly from the first time and would prove once again the firmness of Nephi's faith in Christ. Many years later, while crossing the sea to the Promised Land, Laman and Lemuel and the sons of Ishmael began to act with exceeding rudeness and to forget the Lord's power that had blessed their journey. Nephi again called them to repentance, and Laman and Lemuel again became angry with him. Just as they had done before, they took Nephi and bound him with strong cords. What did Nephi think when he was bound with cords for a second time? What would you or I have thought had we found ourselves in this predicament again? Perhaps we would have thought, I have experienced this before. I know what to do. If I pray to the Lord, he will immediately and miraculously deliver me. We do not know what Nephi thought, but we know that while these two experiences were similar, the immediate results were not. This time, Nephi would not be instantaneously delivered from his brothers, but instead he would endure 4 days of suffering at their hands. Remembering his prior experience, Nephi might have prayed with great confidence for immediate deliverance. When no such deliverance came, Nephi could have become discouraged, his faith weakened by doubt. As the hours and days dragged on, and his pain increased, the growing weight of that discouragement and doubt could have crushed Nephi's faith. He could have murmured, "Why have I not been delivered?" Was his faith not greater now, more mature and full-fledged, than it had been the first time he was bound? Had his faith not increased through powerful experiences with the Liahona, his broken bow, and a ship built under the direction of the Lord himself? Rather than becoming discouraged or doubtful, Nephi remained firm in his faith. His faith was not centered on the timing or method of his deliverance, nor was his faith dependent on an anticipated outcome. His was not a conditional faith. Nephi's faith was firmly centered in Jesus Christ, come what may. Because of that faith, he could write, "I did look unto my God, and I did praise him all the day long. And I did not murmur against the Lord because of mine afflictions." Please note that the firmness of Nephi's faith in Christ allowed him to find comfort amid his afflictions and to be filled with love for God, notwithstanding his pain. He was the personification of what his brother Jacob would later teach. "Look unto God with firmness of mind, and pray unto him with exceeding faith, and he will console you in your afflictions, and he will plead your cause. Lift up your heads, and receive the pleasing word of God, and feast upon his love, for ye may, if your minds are firm, forever." We can continue in faith. Both Nephi and the saints in Helaman's day provide us with hope that, with the Lord's help, we can become firmer in our faith in Christ. As you read this, you may wonder if this hope applies to you. Let us all take comfort and courage from these words from our beloved prophet President Nelson. The Lord does not require perfect faith for us to have access to his perfect power, but he does ask us to believe. The Savior is never closer to you than when you are facing or climbing a mountain with faith. In the end, as Elder D. Todd Christofferson of the Quorum of the 12 Apostles taught, most of us find ourselves at this moment on a continuum between a socially motivated participation in gospel rituals on the one hand, and a fully developed Christ-like commitment to the will of God on the other. Somewhere along that continuum, the good news of the gospel of Jesus Christ enters into our heart and takes possession of our soul. It may not happen in an instant, but we should all be moving toward that blessed state. So, amidst the unique trials and tribulations of our day, may we resolve, once and for all, to choose faith in Jesus Christ, a faith sufficient for all seasons of life. May we work and fast and pray to wax firmer in the faith of Christ and, with firm minds, receive his consolation in our afflictions and feast upon his love forever. To that end, I testify of the truthfulness of President Nelson's special witness. Whatever questions or problems you have, the answer is always found in the life and teachings of Jesus Christ. This voice was created using artificial intelligence.
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3: This is Conversations, featuring discussions with members of The Church of Jesus Christ of Latter-day Saints with a unique perspective or an interesting story. Today's conversation is with Sister Julie B. Beck, General Relief Society President of The Church of Jesus Christ of Latter-day Saints. Joining Sister Beck are her two daughters, Jerry Lynn Merrill and Heidi Shin. Sister Beck was sustained as the General Relief Society President on March 31, 2007. The host for this conversation is Sherry Du. Sherry Du is currently the president and CEO of Deseret Book Company and a former member of the General Relief Society Presidency of the Church.
4: Welcome. It is just absolutely a delight to welcome Sister Julie B. Beck, the General President of the Relief Society of the Church of Jesus Christ of Latter-day Saints, and her two daughters, Jerry Lynn Merrill and Heidi Shin, For those not familiar with the Church of Jesus Christ of Latter-day Saints, the Relief Society is the women's organization of the Church and is one of the oldest and largest organizations for women in the world, now numbering well over 6 million women. Sister Beck and Jerry Lynn and Heidi, welcome. We're just delighted that you would have squeezed this somehow into your busy schedules. Thank you so much.
5: Thank you, Sherry.
4: Great to have you here. Glad to be here.
6: Yeah, thank you.
4: Okay, let me set the stage for our discussion today by just giving our listening audience a little bit of background about Sister Beck and also the two of you. Julie Beck was born in Salt Lake City to William Grant and Geraldine Bangerter. Her earliest memories are of growing up in the heart of São Paulo, Brazil, where she lived and breathed a missionary atmosphere as her father presided over the Brazilian mission for the church. By the time she returned to Utah at age 9, she was fluent in Portuguese and had also developed a very strong love for not only missionary work, but for the gospel of Jesus Christ. She grew up in Granger, Utah, with many cousins who, along with her 10 siblings, provided most of her social interaction. During high school, the family moved to Alpine, Utah, where her parents had acquired a farm. After a year at Dixie College in St. George, Utah, she met her husband, Ramon, who is a native also of Alpine. They were married in the Salt Lake Temple in December of 1973. Both then attended and subsequently graduated from BYU. Prior to her call to serve as the general president of the Relief Society, she served on the Young Women General Board and also as first counselor in the Young Women General Presidency. As part of her current responsibilities, and this is just a very short recital, she is a member of the church's Board of Education and Boards of Trustees of church schools and universities. She is on the Executive and General Councils for Welfare and the Perpetual Education Fund of the church. She is the mother of a son, Joseph, and two daughters, both of whom are here with us today. And she is the grandmother of 12. Sister Beck says that her chief source of joy is just time with her family and also in serving the Lord. Now, Sister Beck's oldest daughter, Jerry Lynn Merrill, is married to Seth. They live nearby in American Fork, Utah. They are the parents of 7. Jerry Lynn graduated from BYU and is a full-time homemaker and teaches piano in her spare time, of which there can't surely be very much spare time with 7 children. And Sister Beck's youngest daughter, Heidi, is married to Danny Shin. They, too, met at BYU. Go Cougars. Both graduated from BYU, and Heidi is also a full-time mother and homemaker and a part-time piano teacher. So we're obviously going to have to talk about the piano somewhere in all of this. And Heidi has 2 children. Now, that is the briefest of possible rundowns for Sister Beck and her daughters. Again, it's a treat to have you here today. You're the first mother-daughters interview that we've done, and we hope you're not the last. So let's start right off the top I'm going to turn to Sister Beck. I'm going to turn to your daughters, if we can, to start off, to Jerry Lynn and Heidi, and you can go in whichever order. We can go in ascending order or descending order. You choose. But let's just start off by telling this audience, Julie Beck is well known to members of the church, and certainly to sisters in the church, but members, men and women. But tell us what you think we should know about her. And then, in turn about Fair Play, I want your mother to tell us what we should know about the two of you, just so we kind of get... I've given the little bio, but that's practically irrelevant. What we really need to know is from you, what we should know about each other. So... girls, can I call you girls? Tell us about your mom.
5: My mother is someone who loves to serve the Lord. And she has shown that her whole life. And it was always apparent to us as children growing up, and it still is as we watch her with our children, her grandchildren. She's constantly trying to transmit her love of the gospel to her family and to show us and be able to share with us just how she feels about the Lord and about his gospel. And it's just something that's a delight to her. I think that that's the number one thing that has motivated everything she's done in her life. Certainly, she likes to have a good time with us. And the time that we've spent traveling, riding in the car, even in the past few years as her calling has been so busy, we've squeezed in fun wherever we could get it. And that usually means a trip in the car, a trip to the farm with her parents, somewhere where we can go and just enjoy being with the small children and relax and enjoy. She loves the beauties of nature, and be outside with the children is probably what would constitute her favorite activity.
6: I think the other thing that people need to understand about my mother is that she's very organized. And that's something that I've always wanted to emulate in my life, is to have a house of order like she had in our home growing up. And when I say, it doesn't mean that our house was immaculate. That doesn't mean that everything was perfect. There was order to things that were done. And there was an order to the schedule. There's an order to times we had meals. There was an order to the chaos in our lives. And our lives were busy. All three of us were very busy children, but it never felt out of control. It always felt as if our home was a haven. And I remember thinking that when I'd come home from school, put my backpack down and just say, oh, so good to be home. And I attribute that to her. That feeling was because of our mother and what she had kind of established in the home. And of course, the support of our father, who loved having a home run like that. And so that's something that I think people maybe might not know about her, but we really were blessed by that. And because we had that order, we were able to feel the Spirit really easily in our home.
7: It came easily. That's a wonderful connection to make, isn't it? That the order led to having the Spirit in the home.
5: I still feel that way when I go there. I will often go there by myself. When she's at work, I'll show up. Heidi and I will show up, and we'll be there with our children. I'll open the garage door and walk in, and there's still just that same feeling that I enjoyed as a child that's still there. And it's so restful, and it's a wonderful feeling just to still take advantage of.
7: So your mother, as adult women, now raising your own children, though, your mother still mothers you, right? Of course she does. Of course. Okay, fantastic. Sister Beck.
8: Well, about these girls, they came as they were, unique, wonderful spirits. And my blessing was to just unwrap the package, to see who they were and help guide them into who they could be. I didn't ever feel like I had to mold them or make them into somebody different than who they were, because they were so great when they came. It was a fun discovery to learn who they were. They're different. They're different people, but they're delightful, fun daughters. And I always enjoyed our children. Our son was a delight, and he's different than the girls. So learning what they needed and who they were and how to keep that balance of guiding who they were, helping them discover who they were, was very fun. It still is. They're still evolving. Mm-hmm. Now they're wonderful peers. I count them as peers. Mm-hmm. They nurture me probably more than I do them in these days.
7: How have they helped you the demands and the load and the pressure that you carry in your current assignment is unparalleled. There's no other assignment to compare in the world. How do they lift up the hands that hang down and strengthen the feeble knees? I'm sure they do.
8: They do. And it's kind of a joke that we had. Jerry Lynn and her family were living in California for a number of years. And when I was in the Young Women Presidency the first years of my Relief Society calling, I would often buy a plane ticket and be gone for 24 or 48 hours just to go down there, take the children to the San Diego Zoo, see the beach, and come home. Mm-hmm. So it was a great rest just to be with them. Last year, she said, "We feel like we need to help you, Mom, so we're going to come to Utah." And when they came, 2 days after baby number 7 was born, and moved into a home that needed to be fixed up, and stayed at my house and ate my food after several weeks, I said, "Now, I'm just wondering where this help is coming from." And she says, "Well, maybe we're just a distraction, and that takes your mind off the worry." But
5: weeks is an exaggeration.
8: You're still there. You're still there. You still come. But I think the distraction is part of it. Coming and bringing those the children, it provides a distraction, and then I bounce off a lot of ideas. The children are a joy. They make their messes, and it keeps life real. so you know that there are real people in the world and they have real needs. It keeps my head from going too theoretical. Mm-hmm. And then these are great girls to bounce ideas off of.
7: Mm-hmm. I'll bet.
8: Because they're in the trenches. They have life experiences, and they check me when they think I'm not right, and I learn from them. So they are a help to me.
7: Fantastic. As we were getting ready to start this interview, one of the producers, just as kind of in an offhanded way, said, tell us about a favorite family activity. And I loved your answer. Would you repeat the answer that you gave just, and it was
8: off
7: immediate,
8: too. Off the
7: top
8: of our head.
7: Yeah.
8: Favorite family activity when these children were growing up was breakfast with books. I just loved reading myself, and so I figured out a way to get my children to like to read. That was bring a book to the breakfast table. I didn't care if they dripped syrup on their books, but we sat, we'd read. That was usual. The usual Saturday morning breakfast was breakfast with books. I loved that.
5: I don't know. I think I've been ruined. I don't know that I can actually eat without a book anymore.
6: That's true. That is true.
5: And my father asked me once, why do you drink from a cup from the side of your mouth? And I figured out it was because I could look at my book while I was doing it. So she did, it has created a few little problems, but it's a lifelong habit now.
7: Well, and you said you've carried it on in your family with a little bit of a different slant.
5: My husband calls it a reading dinner, and occasionally he'll ask us to bring our books to the table. I usually know that means he wants some peace and quiet at the table. But everyone will run and get their books and bring them to the table, and we will have a very quiet, peaceful meal, which is lovely. The youngest children get to read The Friend because it's okay if they spill on that. Mm-hmm. We have another one.
7: Mm-hmm. So do you have are you all good readers, and do you like to read?
6: Oh, yeah.
7: And do you attribute it to that?
5: Absolutely.
6: Yes. Yeah.
7: Now, your brother was telling me, I mean, somehow he managed to escape being a part of this interview, and I'm not quite sure how he wiggled out of that, but he was telling me before the interview a little bit about some of your activities with the piano and a focus on the piano, and you both teach piano.
6: Yeah.
7: Talk to us about the piano.
8: Our son teaches also.
7: And okay, so we're 3 for 3, and he had some really interesting things to say, Sister Beck, about your influence in that regard, but I'd like to hear from the girls first. About the piano and what that was about, the emphasis on the piano.
6: Well, Mom has often said that we didn't have a cow and we didn't have a farm, and so she needed to teach us how to work somehow. And so she said playing the piano was our work. It was kind of the way to make us learn how to work and how to work hard. And I often teased her that was nearly the breaking point for me and her, playing the piano. But I look at it now, and I see I love to teach. I love to teach piano, and I would never have had that opportunity if I wouldn't have reached the skill level that she demanded, and the work that took. And so it's really interesting that the love that I have for teaching and instilling those skills into other children came from all that hard work. And it was good work. It taught me how to work hard in school. Other aspects of my life. It made it so that I know how to take a big project, something that's really difficult and hard, and break it down into smaller pieces and tackle it that way.
5: Well, there are two things I learned from what we did with music. One is that the Lord blesses you when you seek out ways to teach and bless your children. He will present you with the opportunities that your family needs. And that was the opportunity our family needed. And he presented her. I don't think she had any experience in this field. She didn't really know people who were involved in music or piano, but he placed the right people and the teachers in her path, and it developed into something. And she had a vision of what it could accomplish. So that was the first thing. And then the second thing was that there was a vision that she somehow saw further than we did about what the result of all this work would be. And so that is so key, because the pain involved in this process is considerable. And so you have to have an eye to the end game, and she has always been very good at that.
7: My mother was exactly the same with me. And oh my goodness. And we probably have all said the same thing, that our mothers said, you'll thank me one day. And actually I have, because it's a fantastic thing. Sister Beck, anything you want to say about your focus on that and why you emphasize piano?
8: Well, I did need a way to teach them to work. We didn't have a big family. We didn't have a big home to keep up. I knew they were bright people. They needed to learn a discipline, some form of take responsibility for something that was theirs to do every day. They needed to learn winning and losing, thinking, problem solving, relationship building, and the bonus was they also got a little music and got some talent and ability. I often, the motivator for me to keep me going through the hard days, because there were hard days, and the children called it combat piano. They said, no one else has to practice 3 hours a day. You're ridiculous, Mom. But the teachers that were put in my path were people who required that, and so we invested that kind of time. It took a lot of time going and coming to lessons, which provided me the visiting time. I would save up the questions I wanted to ask my children about their lives, their friends, and their problems to talk about on the car rides. They were captive. There were a lot of side benefits to that. But the thing that kept me going was my grandmother, Duella Hamblin, who had a real love and aptitude for music. She didn't have the opportunities my children had. I felt like they were the generation where the opportunity and the talent met, and that I would be accountable to her if I let it go.
7: I love that, the influence of a grandmother. Your grandmother.
8: My grandmother. Just thought someday Grandma's going to say, why did you give up so easy, when I would have given anything for this chance. So I'd think, well, I won't give up easy. We'll just keep at it. And always, if you have a hard day, tomorrow is a better day. Although for Heidi,
6: we had a lot of consecutive bad days. And then it got better. I told her, this is so naughty. I can't believe I was, you know, so hard until I was about 16. About the point where you're about to quit. And then I finally said, oh, I think I might like it. Only took 10 years. Right?
8: About 10 years where I just sat with you every day.
7: Yeah.
8: But I knew Heidi had art in her soul. In her soul, she had that gift to interpret and love if she could unlock that key. And she's the one who really has loved the piano teaching, because her empathy is now is there for the students. All of these children started teaching when they were 14. Which
9: Heidi's
8: means,
9: the only one that really loves it.
8: And Heidi's the one that really loves the teaching. So my house has had piano students in it for years, decades now.
7: In and out.
8: And I've listened to the beautiful music. It's been great.
7: It is great. And you know what I love about this story? Listen, piano's in my soul. So we're talking about something I really care about. But what I love about this is the influence of a mother and a grandmother to bring all this about and to enrich your lives, enrich your family's lives. And boy, it's true what my mother said. You'll thank me someday. Oh, I've thanked her a billion times for this, because it's not just the skill. It's everything else that it brings. There's something about playing the piano. It's such a backbone instrument and opens up so many other opportunities. I'm so grateful you mentioned your grandmother, because the next thing I was going to ask you about was actually your mother. And I love thinking about the influence of great women in our lives, especially the influence of mothers and grandmothers. And you have told so many stories, Sister Beck, about your mother. I could probably still practically recite one that you told at a BYU Women's Conference about your mother as a District Relief Society President in São Paulo. For some reason, that particular story just connected with me, and I thought it was so powerful. And then, of course, there is at least the first major address I remember hearing. There may have been some you gave before then, but it was your classic General Conference address entitled A Mother Heart. We've got a clip from that message that I'd like to play and then invite you to comment on that.
10: I was recently at a park where I met a group of women with mother hearts. They were young, covenant-keeping women. They were bright and had obtained advanced degrees from respected universities. Now, they were devoting their considerable gifts to planning dinner that evening and sharing housekeeping ideas. They were teaching two-year-olds to be kind to one another. They were kissing babies, wiping bruised knees, and wiping away tears. I asked one of those mothers how it came about that she could transfer her talents so cheerfully into the role of motherhood. She replied, "I know who I am. I know what I'm supposed to do. The rest just follows." That young mother will build faith and character in the next generation, one family prayer at a time, one scripture study session, one book read aloud, one song, one family meal after another. She is involved in a great work. She knows that children are an heritage of the Lord, and happy is the woman that hath a quiver full of them. She knows that the influence of righteous, conscientious, persistent, daily mothering is far more lasting, far more powerful, far more influential than any earthly position or institution invented by man. She has the vision that if worthy, she has the potential to be blessed as Rebecca of old, to be the mother of thousands of millions.
7: What is a mother heart? And why should we care about it?
8: A mother heart is a woman who, a woman has that heart if she has a testimony of her identity as a daughter of God, and that should she merit eternal life, and that life we all yearn for, then her title will be mother. That will be the honorable name she will be called by. No matter what her life experience is here in this life, a worthy woman will be a mother. And that heart is developed with an understanding. I think it's a Christ-like heart, having the attributes of Christ and the kind of love and yearning for that eternal blessing.
7: Eve was called the mother of all living before she ever bore a child. In this,
8: that was her promise.
7: That was her promise. Mm-hmm. And her name and her identification.
8: It's not everyone knows that my mother was an older single woman when she met my father, who was had lost his wife a year prior to their meeting. He had three living children, and he knew as a young bishop in his mid-30s that he needed to move on with his life and find a woman who would be not just his helpmeet and wife, but a woman who had the heart to be the mother of those children, to love them as if she had born them, and to teach and nurture them in that way. And she was that kind of a person.
7: And hence the fact that you grew up with in a large family, because your mother and father went on to have
8: seven
7: of their own, right?
8: Mm-hmm.
7: But I've heard you say before that it wasn't as though theirs and our, it was just one family.
8: It was one family. She said, given her age at marriage, she wasn't sure she would have any children, and she wanted to do the best she could with the three she was given by the Lord. So she said, "I'll put all my best efforts into these three. If we happen to have any more, then they'll follow their example," which is exactly what happened.
7: And she had seven more.
8: She had seven more. Seven in 10 years. It was a busy time.
7: Boy, no. There's your fundamental understatement, I would say. Jerry Lynn and Heidi, you have really a fantastic heritage because of your mother, your grandmother, your great-grandmother that we've just heard of a minute ago. What have you learned from them, from this family heritage about mothering, about being mothers? You're both stay-at-home mothers, and I'm sure that you could make other choices if you chose, but you've chose to do it this way. Talk to us about that, would you?
5: Well, I feel that certainly my heritage gives me a mandate that, given the knowledge and the responsibilities that have been passed on to me, I really, if I feel that if I want to follow what I know is right, I must do what my forebears did. I must follow in their example. They have led the way in a such a beautiful, loving, and joyful way that I don't know that I would want to do anything differently. It's such a gift to have examples that enjoy and delight in what is right, because if I didn't have that, motherhood is a very difficult task in mortality. It's incredibly exhausting and painful every day. It's just not, it's often not fun at all. And I know there are many women who struggle with that every day. How can I wake up and do this again? But my examples have shown me that you can find the joy and the delight in what you're doing because it's something that the Lord wants you to do. And therefore, you are a mother that you might have joy. That's what they've taught me.
7: And now you're living it.
5: And now I'm living it.
7: For yourself.
5: And I've had 7 children in, 11 years?
8: Yeah, and very little sleep.
5: Very little sleep lately.
8: A lot of night visitors.
7: Yeah. And not a lot of sleep for a while to come, probably. There's no hope
5: of sleep.
7: But
5: that's okay. Right? It's an investment. And
7: sure it is.
5: And there are plenty of delightful things that happen every day to balance. But it's the long-term view that I look at, and I see my grandmother with her, what I call her giant fan club. Now she has 67 grandchildren and I think the same number of great-grandchildren. And it's just something that it's a goal that I wouldn't even presume to set, but it's certainly something I would strive for.
7: Mm-hmm. It's a beautiful goal. Heidi.
6: Well, and I think it's interesting to know about my grandmother is that she had an opportunity to go to Columbia University. She was accepted. She was ready to go. She was planning on getting her degree and becoming this professional. How she phrased it is the best nurse that she could be. Because she thought she wasn't going to get married. And to see her not really give it up, because for her, it wasn't really even a choice. Mm-hmm. She said, I fell in love with those children the second I saw them. She said, I just felt such great love for them. And she said, goodbye, Columbia University. Mm-hmm. You know, that's what she said. Often she talks about that experience. And I have often thought about that even before I got married, about that choice. And for her, it wasn't really a choice. And that says a lot. I think that says a lot about her focus on the Lord and what's really important in this life. You can have a lot of those choices to maybe what the world seems, what they think is important. But what she really felt was important was eternal family. And that's something that I've really taken into my family, my little family, that really, day by day, teaching your children what's right and about the Lord, that's what the important things are. And it's like what Jerlyn said, it's not always an easy day every day teaching them those things. And it's a process. It's repetitive and it's mundane sometimes. But at the same time, if you think of the long goal, I think like Grandma did, about eternal life and being an eternal mother, it changes your perspective, makes it happier.
5: Well, she always said, children are people.
6: Yeah.
5: And that, to me, is a very profound statement because it's so easy to see children as their own subgroup that have no relation to people. But she had a love for
7: That's
5: people
7: great.
5: And individual spirits. And your children, anyone's children, are spirits that are born, that come straight from Heavenly Father, and they're people.
6: Yep.
5: And so we have learned that these people can be appreciated from when they're born until when they die. And that's an example from Grandma Bangeter, who knows every single grandchildren and great children by name, by middle name, by birthday, by likes, by dislikes, because she doesn't see them as a group. She sees them as people.
6: Well, and then your relationship with your children changes when you look at them as people. They have feelings.
7: Sure.
6: They have emotions. They have needs. And
7: they have bad days.
6: They have bad days.
7: And good
6: and
7: days.
6: When you think about that and not just say, well, you're acting up, when you think of them as just individuals who are maybe having a hard time, it gives you a lot more, I don't know, perspective during a temper tantrum.
8: Heidi, you might mention a little bit about how you wanted to learn about Grandma Bangeter, where how you started this idea that you needed to learn more about her. Why don't you say how that evolved?
6: Well, when I was in high school, there was a project where we had to learn about our oldest living relative. And my cousin picked my grandpa. And I said, oh, okay, I guess I'm stuck with grandma. And and then I did this interview with her. And the more I got to know her, I was just fascinated with her life. And, you know, and more projects kind of came in my way. And I did I graduated in American Studies, and I had to do several projects regarding interviews of family members and things like that. And I decided that I wanted to start her history. And I'm embarrassed to say that it's not done, but we have a lot done on it. And her story is just, it's fascinating, mostly because of her personality. She's not a quitter. And there's been hard times in her life and really insurmountable tasks. You know, for instance, her story of heading down to Brazil when I think when she was 9 months pregnant with my Aunt Peggy. So she was ready to deliver this baby. They got there.
7: Wow.
6: Right in time for her to have this baby. And
7: wow.
6: Another family was living in the mission home. She was trying to settle her family. She didn't speak the language. She was homesick. And she recounts this experience of looking out the window and the rain coming down on all the cloth diapers that she had just hung out to dry. And she said, all I could see out there in the jungle was the mountains. And she said, all I could think about were the flea bites on all the children, the rats in the yard that I couldn't get rid of, and the fact that I couldn't speak the language. I couldn't even go grocery shopping. And she said, it looked bleak. And I didn't know how I was going to do it. And Grandpa came skipping into the room, totally excited that he was back in Brazil, and said, isn't this beautiful? And are you excited to be here? And she said, honey, I don't see it. I don't see what you're seeing. And he said, well, you know, we can either enjoy it now or we can come back to the United States 5 years from now and laugh about these experiences and enjoy it then. So he said, so which way should we do it? Should we enjoy it now or should we enjoy it later? And she said, light bulb went off in her head. And she said, you're right. I'm going to enjoy it now, today, and laugh about all my soggy diapers hanging out on the line. And the fact that we have fleas. And he said, you're a smart woman. You can figure out all of these things. You can find a way to fix the vacuum that's broken. You're a nurse. You can heal the flea bites on our children. You can find a way to get rid of these rats. He said, I have every confidence in you. And that's the type of person she is. She takes a difficult task and says, well, let's just enjoy it now. Instead of laughing about
7: it
6: 5 years from now.
7: That's a wonderful insight, isn't it? So you have both really learned from the example of your grandmother and your mother, because your mother epitomizes that totally.
5: Absolutely.
7: Yeah. Totally. Sister Beck, let me just ask one more question. That is, okay, your children are now raising your 12 grandchildren. And there are so many things about the mothering, parenting process that are no different than when you raise children, but there are some things that are really different. Is there counsel that you routinely give to them about dealing with the challenges of parenting today, 21st century, that by extension we could now give to the entire listening audience?
8: Well, I pass on to them what I felt. I wanted to raise people who would be my friends when I was old. That means we had to do some things when they were young that would build them into the people I would enjoy being by when I was older. We had to teach manners, and you have to be clean, that you can't be stupid. You have to have something in your head we can talk about. And I wanted to be around thinkers when they were older, and people who could laugh and enjoy life and do some fun things. That meant I had to be a parent when they were young. Mm-hmm. So I could be their friend when they were older. That is probably one of the most important things that I would tell them now. It is difficult to parent on a day-to-day basis with precision. You're never perfect at it. It takes a lot of revelation and help to know how to get through a situation day by day and what a need is for a person, a unique person who is developing, and you don't know who they really are inside and how to get that out. But you're working toward building somebody you want to know when they're older. If you can't build those characteristics in them when they're young, then you won't like them when they're older.
7: I love that insight. That's fantastic.
5: I'm glad you like us.
8: Yes. You are like, clean and you're intelligent like and yeah. you are well
7: There's something
8: now.
7: In your head.
8: And you can laugh and have a few time and yeah. talk about a few things. So that helped.
7: Sister Beck, let's go back. Just we've talked a lot about your growing up years already and touched on things about your mother and father, but those early years where you were in Brazil, where your father was serving as a mission president and your mother was, of course, at his side.
10: My sisters completed her mission. She told my father that she did not see a gospel family in her future because there were no LDS men in her town to marry. Her mission president said, "You've just completed a mission. Were you taught and converted people to the gospel? Were you a good missionary?" "Yes," she answered. "Do you still have the skills and spirit to share the gospel?" "Yes."

0: she affirmed. Then I suggest you go back to your town. Go to places where good and worthy young people go. Then look for a man who has the appearance of a missionary or a future bishop. Become his friend. Share the gospel with him and convert him. You might find a man to marry if you do this, he said. She met a man in her town who was worthy and good. She did become his friend. She shared the gospel with him, and he was baptized. Later, they developed a deeper love for each other, and they were married in the temple. He did become a bishop and a stake president and a mission president and a temple president.
1: Fantastic story. There were so many lessons, obviously, that you learned in those early days in Brazil and elsewhere, but in Brazil. Are there just some turning point moments or some really defining moments in your early days, whether they occurred in Brazil or elsewhere, that you can point to and say, those were really important moments for me in the development of my character and my testimony?
0: Those are easier to identify now with the perspective of some of my life behind me. As I was going through those experiences, I don't think they stood out to me as being anything other than life. Mm-hmm. That was my life, and I was living it. I was part of a family, and having a family experience, it didn't seem particularly unique to me, mm-hmm. because that's what life was, mm-hmm. for our family. We lived in Brazil. When we moved there, our parents said, "We're Brazilian. This is our home. These are our people. We eat their food. We live here. We wear their clothes." And I grew up with that feeling that I was Brazilian. I didn't know that there was any other way to live and experience life. Even coming back into the United States, we had our family life. It was a difficult reentry for our family. My father didn't have a job. We didn't have a home. We didn't have furnishings. Hmm. So you can imagine, now the family included 10 children, no income, and we needed a place to live. They were the 7 lean years that you read about in the scriptures where we all worked. I think that was a defining time. I was getting into the junior high years. None of us had money. So to do the things we had to do as teenagers, we had to go out and scrounge for work, every single one of us. It was starting into the time when the older ones were getting into the university. So it was everybody contributing to making that family goal happen. I believe those were the years that really solidified us almost more than the time in Brazil. Brazil was a lark. It was just plain fun. It was. It was a delightful family time, and we made so many friends. It was a building time for the church. I rely on the Brazil experience now more as Relief Society president than I ever did as a young person. Mm. I can see the experience of the church growing. And then when I go to a developing part of the church, some people might say, "Oh, it's so beginning and it's discouraging here." And I think, no, I've seen the church like this. I went to church in a rented theater where the seats squeaked and we had 2 deacons. And I get that. I understand that the church is built with people. And the experience over time of developing those people is what builds the church. That perspective has helped me as I've been the Relief Society president at the church, going in the world. I can see the goodness of the people and what the Lord will build through them. That's the perspective. But as a child growing up, the real growing years were those 7 lean years
1: when we
0: really had to pull together as a family and save the pennies and drink the powdered milk and have fun on nothing. And see my parents struggle.
1: But they did.
0: They did it. They did it. And we were denied no opportunities because we invested in the effort. All of us went to the university and graduated. How did that happen? I don't know. Hard work and miracles.
1: Loaves and fishes.
0: Loaves and fishes. So

0: Those were good, important lessons that have stood me in good stead later. I don't feel sorry.
1: So it also reinforced for you, would it be fair to say that you watched your parents go joyfully to serve the Lord in Brazil at some sacrifice to them, though?
0: Yes. They sold their home, they sold their business, they gave away their furnishings. They came back to nothing.
1: And survived that as well.
0: They survived and thrived.
1: And thrived. Survived and thrived. Jerry Lynn and Heidi, let me ask you kind of as a corollary to this. Are there moments that you now can look back to? I think what your mother just said is absolutely true. When those things are happening to us and when we're living them, it's a rare thing, at least from my point of view, that when it happens in the moment, you realize this is a defining moment. I mean, that does happen, but that's not, from my point of view, very often. But when you look back, you say, oh, you know what? There were some things that developed patterns, that developed attitudes that helped me go a certain way. When you look at your lives, and now you look back to your young lives and growing up in the home of your mother and your dad, were there similar defining moments or times that you can see that your personal testimony was starting to develop and grow? And particularly, there surely were moments when you were trying to exert your independence a little bit.
2: Never. That's interesting that you should say that. I was just thinking of a moment that came to me that I remember with perfect clarity. And it was a night as a teenager when I wanted to go somewhere. And I was highly recommended by my mother not to do so. Highly recommended is a very nice way of putting it. So I went, stormed to my room. I was angry and upset. And as I laid there, my eyes fell on my patriarchal blessing, which I had been reading the night before and was still on the floor by my bed. And my eyes fell on a paragraph at the end, which said, "Honor your father and mother. No one loves you more than they do. No one desires more for them than them for you to be happy and to be and to do the things that will require you, that will bring you happiness." And I thought, she's not doing this because she doesn't like me or she wants to cause me pain. And I know she loves me. So I'm going to trust her on this one. I can't tell you how many times in my life I've gone back to those words. I'm going to trust her on this one. And I've never regretted it. And I'm sure it has saved me many things that I would have regretted.
1: Mm. Beautiful.
3: One moment that I remember, I don't know if Mom remembers this, but I had a friend right after high school that had decided, was trying to decide whether to go on a mission and not, and really was struggling with knowing if the church was true. And, you know, I kept on saying, no, it's true. It's true. You know, things that I had been taught over and over again. And I remember one particular day when he said, well, I just don't think it's true. And he gave me all these reasons. And I remember I just kind of sat there and I didn't really say much in response, you know, because I was young and I didn't know what to say. And I remember I recounted the conversation to my mom afterwards. She said, well, why didn't you say anything? And I said, well, I don't know. I didn't know what to say. And she said, no, you know exactly what to say. Either it's true or it's not. There's no in between. It's either you believe in the church or you don't believe in the church. And that really hit me because I'm kind of a person who I don't like confrontation. I kind of like to go with the flow and not rock anybody's boat. And I really went into my room and thought about that for a minute. And I thought, by me not saying anything, I wasn't defending what I know is right. By me not taking a stance, I was taking a stance. Mm-hmm. And from that point on, I decided that I was going to have my own testimony and that I wasn't going to sit back and not say anything if I felt that I needed to say something. And that's really been helpful to me in the rest of my life, that I say to myself, well, either it's true or it isn't. Either it's right or it's not. And that there's no kind of gray area in between. And that's really helpful. That's been helpful as a parent also.

0: Fantastic. Let's shift just a little bit here. One of the challenges that is surely affecting you as parents, as mothers, and anyone who's mothering today in the developed world is dealing with the electronic age that has just, I mean, when you think about you, Sister Beck, as a mother and your daughters as mothers, there are a whole lot of things that are the same, but you weren't dealing with them with iPads, maybe iPods. You're pretty young. I'm trying to, did you have iPods? No. Cell phones that are practically surgically implanted in the hands of most teenagers today. What counsel would you have about, and from your practical experience as you have children that are growing up, how would you counsel and how do you deal with the whole digital issue where literally without great care, those digital instruments can be just devastating, but they're also great ways to communicate?
1: It's been interesting to me to visit with our 12-year-old granddaughter just about family history. We'll take one little microcosm. Okay. She's learning how to do new family search on computer. So I pulled out my old genealogy books that have the family group sheets and the pedigree charts to check something. And she said, "What is that?" I said, "It's my genealogy book. This is a pedigree." And she said, "Well, where did you get that?" "Well, we wrote it. We made it. We did it on typewriters." How could you do this book without a computer? In her mind, it's still a puzzle. Uh-huh. How can you make a book without a computer? Uh-huh. How can you have a chicken without an egg? Uh-huh. So that taught me how different her life was from mine. My grandmother did family history writing with pencil, everything she did. Mm-hmm. Now, our granddaughter can't imagine that you would ever fill out a pedigree chart without a computer.
0: Yeah.
1: But the technology is there to help us, not control us. When our children were young, we started getting the first of the technology. We had, what do you call those little tape players?
2: The Walkmans.
1: Everybody had a Walkman. And so what they wanted to do was bring the Walkman in the car and each listen to their own music in the car while we went to and from piano lessons. Now, you've already heard me say that I saved up for those conversations because they were captive. When we went on a family drive, we were on a family trip, you didn't bring your Walkman. That was for you to on your time. When we were together as a family, if you wanted to listen to music, we all listened to the same music together. We put it on so everybody could hear it on the speaker. And that way, if I liked Beethoven, they got to hear a little Beethoven. Mm-hmm. If somebody liked country music,
0: we all got
1: to hear a little country music. Mm-hmm. We shared.
2: That was Dad.
1: We're
2: all laughing.
1: We heard each other's music, but family time was family time, and we enjoyed it. I actually think it's a great thing to have, to be able to TiVo a television show and play it when I need my grandchildren to settle down. I wish I would have had that tool as a mother. So if you can use it to help you
0: smartly, wisely,
1: and it's great. I'm glad our grandchildren have access to these things, and our mothers, our young mothers, have some tools that help them to educate, to entertain their children, but it doesn't control their lives. I don't think. You can have some reflections. I think you manage it quite well in your homes.
2: Right and wrong are still right and wrong. And there have always been challenges to parents, and this is just happens to be our challenge at the moment. Of course, my daughters beg for cell phones daily. And I'm sure at some point they will have them. You can't avoid that forever. I don't know that they need a cell phone that has internet access. I'm still trying to puzzle out the purpose for that. Uh-huh. But keeping a rein on media is a daily challenge. Uh-huh. It's something that you have to fight every day. It doesn't ever go away.
3: And it just, the nice thing about technology is that it's, you know, it adapts in your life. You can use it for several good things. You know, I think in my calling, for example, I use my computer constantly through the day so that I don't have to be on the phone 24/7 mm-hmm. to people. I can mm-hmm. send off a message and check it when my children are asleep. Or, mm-hmm. you know, it gives me the opportunity to be able to be present in the home more. Mm-hmm. And so I think it's just a tool that you can use. But it's like any tool. If you use it the wrong way, it's not effective. You just have to make sure it's in control, I guess.
1: One of the things that I've been saying lately is when your priorities are out of order, you lose power. So if you keep your priorities straight, then you can use the tools properly. If your priority is on the technology and you get drawn in and drawn off by involving yourself in that to the exclusion of the things that are essential and important in your life, then you'll always be misaligned. Mm-hmm. But if the things that are the most important are done every day with precision, if you're always aligned, reading scriptures, praying, keeping the Spirit in your life, if you're always aligned, taking care of the things that are necessary that have to be done to keep a family in a house of order, as we've been talking about, then these nice things are a true help and a delight in our lives. But if we're out of balance the other way and the essential things aren't getting done, then you lose power and the technology can take over power in your life.
0: Yeah, really fast. I love what you said when you started, which was that the technology shouldn't control us, we should control it. And it seems to me that one of the things that we want to try to do with those that we have stewardship for is to help them learn how to control their environment, because it's so easy for the environment now, digitally and otherwise, to just encroach. But I think what you've been saying here is ways to know, control your environment and control what you'll allow to come in, allow to hear, allow to see, and all that sort of thing, because there are a lot of great things, but there's a lot of things that aren't. A related question, and Sister Beck, this is for you. You know, one of the things that is just a fact of life now for anyone who is visible, and particularly anyone who is visible who speaks, is that the minute you say something, it can be, I mean, you can be speaking in Dubai and somebody can be blogging about it within seconds, or maybe have it on a phone cam or on a whatever, and it's on Facebook before you even know. I mean, the reality is that when you say something, it's no longer done in a little corner somewhere. It can be dispersed around the world, which can be fantastic and can also cause grief, depending on how that works. How do you deal with this reality when you speak and when you teach and when you travel, knowing that it's probably going to be blogged about and it's probably, all these things are probably going to happen? How do you deal with that?
1: I don't think about it. I can't let that govern how I'd live, or I'd be paralyzed. Mm-hmm. When you're in the Lord's service, you trust that He's there to help and protect you. Bad people will do bad things. Good people will do good things. I pray always to be wise as a serpent and harmless as a dove, and do the Lord's will in all things. We're not all perfect in doing that. The closer I am to the Spirit, the more comfortable I am with what I'm doing. I rely on that heavily. The Lord said that He'll be with us. They that are with Him are more. Mm-hmm. That's my trust and confidence. If we worry about that other stuff, then we're not a good tool in the Lord's hands.
0: Sister Beck, let's talk a little bit about the Relief Society. We can't let this program in without talking about Relief Society. The general president of a worldwide organization, a large worldwide organization, travels a great deal. You have, there are members of the Relief Society in 170-plus countries. Case in point, I believe you just returned from a trip to Africa. Would you give us an example of just one thing you learned on this, and I'm sure there are many, but just one thing you learned on this trip, or perhaps a prevailing learning that you have had as you've met with the sisters in what would be, I'm sure, dozens and dozens and dozens of countries. What are you learning from them?
1: What I'm learning from them and the organization is a growing testimony of the beauty of what the Lord gave the women. This is the place where He reveals their identity, who they are. The Lord gave the women a place where they could unwrap who they are and learn. They're taught there, they're inspired, they're watched over, they're organized. There they learn about qualifying for the temple and their identity and purpose. They have this wonderful opportunity to be watched over and strengthened by other women. You can move anywhere in the world and know that you can strengthen someone else and someone can strengthen you. I think of one of the Stake Relief Society presidents I met in the Democratic Republic of Congo in the city of Lubumbashi. If you want to put your finger in the middle of Africa, that's where you'll find her. Beautiful, dignified woman. I saw her on two different occasions, once in beautiful African dress and another day in a lovely business suit. She's articulate and has taught herself much. Her Relief Society handbook is worn to a thread. As I learned to know more about her, I learned that she has had 8 children. She has 4 of them living. Life has been difficult for her, but there she was at a sister's Relief Society meeting one night, singing in the choir. These women in this part of the Congo sing with all their heart and soul and beautifully. They could put any choir to shame. They don't hold back 1 decibel of what could come out. And they sing by memory in multiple parts the celebratory hymns of the restoration. What do you do if you're a woman who's lost half her children? You walk everywhere. You live on nothing. Mm-hmm. You serve the Lord with all your heart. You're doing your best. What do? You go to a Relief Society meeting and you sing at the top of your voice, "Hark, all ye nations, high on the mountaintop." You sing the songs about the Savior and his work. You sing, "We thank thee, O God, for a prophet." I hope I never forget that. When life gets really tough, go sing. Sing with all your heart. I was impressed by that. And you know that the women she was singing with, 100 or so more, have had similar life experiences. But there they are. They love the gospel. They're living it the best they can. They're surviving, and they've got this wonderful global sisterhood that undergirds them, that strengthens them, and gives them a place where they can participate and grow in a way they could never do in their society. Mm-hmm. That's what Relief Society and the gospel does worldwide. That's one little example of one woman.
0: So all over the world, you are meeting and spending time with women who fundamentally want to be part of the kingdom of God more than they want anything else.
1: That's right.
0: And they, whatever that requires, in their individual circumstances, you're seeing it.
1: They'll do it. They're not afraid. They're not ashamed. I looked at these women when they came to church on Sunday. Every man there was in a sparkling white ironed shirt. I washed clothes in the sink there, and the water was not clear. Where do they get white clothes when the water's dirty? They figure it out, and they're coming to church.
0: Mm-hmm. To worship the
1: Lord.
0: And
1: they're walking on dusty roads, but they're coming to church. They have a profound respect and testimony for what they're doing there. And the sacrament, the opportunity to contribute. I'm impressed with the quality of women this gospel and this church is attracting worldwide.
0: It's a beautiful testimony of those who are resonating with the truth of the gospel message and recognizing what's true and what's real and what their role is in it. Now, Sister Beck, you have spoken several times where you're really, it seems to me, drilling in on the whole issue that women, if they're not careful, can get really fractured and distracted by all kinds of things. Some of them good, but fractured and distracted. And you've really been focusing on talking to us and admonishing us to prioritize and to get serious about what's important. Will you talk just about that a little bit?
1: Well, I mentioned earlier, when your priorities are out of order, you lose power. The power we really need is the power of the Holy Ghost, the Lord's revelatory power to pour down upon us. The Lord said that in the last days he would pour out his Spirit upon his handmaids. There are many places in the scriptures where he talks about this power that will be poured out. In Moses, it talks about righteousness and truth sweeping the earth as with a flood. That's power. A flood is a power. The women of this church, because they've been given the gift of the Holy Ghost and they have been given the blessings of making covenants with the Lord, are endowed with power from on high. They can know and choose correctly. If you listen to other voices, if you don't access that power, you will be picked off. You will be drawn off. If you seek more than anything to have that Lord, the Lord's help and his guidance in your life, you will have help with the little things and the big things. You will have the comfort and understanding to know when you're doing a good job, when you're not. There are so many measures out there that are incorrect. The movie stars, the voices in the world hold up measures of this is what a woman is. This is mm-hmm. what you should be. Physically, spiritually, emotionally, intellectually. And it looks pretty enticing. Through the Holy Ghost, we can be intellectually, physically, spiritually all well developed through the Lord's guidance. He'll tell us how much is too much and what's enough. The Lord knows us individually, and the world doesn't. So he'll take mm-hmm. our gifts and build us. I like to use these girls as an example. They are different. Jerry Lynn loved the books and the intellect. Even now, her home is lined with books and shelves of books, and she says that she can't eat without one in her hand. That was her. I imagined that one day Jerry Lynn would lead a corporation. That was her makeup. She is leading a corporation. It's called mm-hmm. a family. Mm-hmm. Heidi was born, as I said, with art in her soul. She sang, she danced, she drew, she wrote, she played. It was all about the arts. But you can't live creating things and never organize or bring order out of that. So learning to help her bring together those creative gifts, which are so magnificent, into a way that she could order them in her life and really make something out of them was one of the opportunities of motherhood. Those are the kind of the spiritual leanings that the Lord gives you in understanding. We had the opportunity to send her to modeling school, a tour in Europe, and we pondered over that. That was a very attractive thing for a teenage girl to be offered. We chose not for her because the Spirit directed us. I don't know what that opportunity would have been because we closed the door on it. Mm-hmm. There are a lot of things we don't know the end of. We just know what the Spirit directs and that we trust in that protection and he's leading us down his road. That's my understanding of the Spirit.
0: Mm-hmm. And the way to understand where to put your emphasis, your time, your resources, your priorities.
1: You can't do it in this world without that help.
0: Mm-hmm. Yeah.
1: You just can't.
0: Well, and I like what you said, and if you don't, you'll get picked off. That's probably true. Jerry Lynn and Heidi, as you watch your mother in this most unique role, what are you learning from her now during this era?
2: One of the things, first thing she did was sit us down together and say, and ask us to do one thing for her. She said, there's one thing you have to do for me while I'm in this calling. And here we were waiting to hear what she would say. And what kind of came out of her mouth surprised me. She said, safeguard your marriages. And I thought, why is she telling us that? Does she think we're in trouble? Does she think that there's a problem? What she was telling us was, keep your eye on the ball, people. This is important. I can't do my job, she said, if there's problems in your homes. In order for me to serve the Lord, you have to have your priorities right. You have to be watching over and taking care of your families. And that means safeguard your marriages and build them. That has been something that's been in my mind daily since she's been in this calling. And you know what? She's worked on that herself. That's been something that she's strived to do. And amidst all of her busy life, she's thought, what is my number one? I've got to safeguard my marriage too. And so she's been an example of that. And that's a challenge for people, but that is a number one priority that I know that she basically gave us a prophetic warning, take care. And so we do take care, and it's a blessing to have that kind of a warning voice.
3: You know, it's interesting because right after my mom got this calling, she said, well, I'm just so sorry I'm going to be gone so much. And I said, oh, Mom, we've been doing this for 10 years. This is the same. You know, you were in the general board and you did the, she was a counselor in the young women general presidency. And maybe that's more coming from my perspective because I was still at home when all of that was happening, whereas Jerry Lynn and Joseph were pretty much gone at that point. And I said, you know, I laughed. I said, I'm used to having you be gone. And I said, but you're still here. You know, and that's the interesting thing is that even though she's gone a lot and we don't get to spend as much time with her, we still feel her influence all the time. And I felt that as a teenager when she had to be gone quite a bit. And that was a huge change for me from having a mom who was there all the time to a mom who was very busy and gone quite a bit. Because she had always made the focus of being present and being home. And church service kind of took her away from that natural inclination. But how she's compensated, I guess, is that she makes sure that we know that she loves us and that we know that she puts the Lord first. And because she does that, everything falls into place. All of our needs are met. The needs of the family are met because she puts the Lord first.
0: Which is a magnificent example for every one of us, regardless of our individual situations, our individual family makeup. That's where the fundamental prioritization comes into play. Let's transition to something that is definitely connected, but just slightly different. And here's the question that I have in mind. It is an irony to me that sometimes those who don't understand the structure of the Church of Jesus Christ of Latter-day Saints are prone to have the opinion that, quote-unquote, Mormon women don't have much of a role in the church. I just find that hilarious and really ironic because I've actually done a little bit of a study. It's not scientific and it's certainly not comprehensive, but I have tried to find any kind of organization in the world, another religion, a government, a company, a humanitarian organization, anything, where as many women have as much bona fide leadership, responsibility, and stewardship. Just to try to put shine a light on this, Sister Beck, would you just describe, I know that you're going to say, yeah, this isn't even doable, describe what you do. Describe what the general president of the Relief Society is called upon to do. The committees you sit on, the places you go, the things you're asked to the places you're asked to give counsel, the committees, the councils that you sit on where your voice is heard. Just describe that for our listeners, if you will.
1: First of all, we have our own presidency.
0: You have two counselors.
1: I have two counselors, and we have a board, and that's my responsibility. The Relief Society is my responsibility delegated to me by a prophet of God. We report on that, but I'm not directed on how that should run and what I can present. I can present anything up the line, my own inspiration. If there is something that they feel, that the brethren feels needs a change, they ask me to think about it and present them with the idea. what do you think it should look like and be like? And we counsel together to do that. I sit on the Board of Education where that takes into account all the universities of the church and the church educational system of seminaries and institutes, which is worldwide with hundreds of thousands of students. The welfare program of the church is enormous, and I'm on the executive committee of that with my counselors and the presiding Bishop Rick. That's all the humanitarian efforts, emergency response, the storehouses, the LDS family services. It was a real education to get on the inside of each one of those works, to even know about church farms and the distribution and production of food that we have that takes care of the poor and the needy. The Perpetual Education Fund is another one of those efforts, and so on, lots of things that I am asked to participate in. Oftentimes, I'm asked just by an individual general authority to think about something and get a reply back on how he should approach a certain subject or a problem. It's been a blessing to partner in that way in a counseling process where the good ideas or good revelation that comes to each person is then put together in a total package. I, like you, can't think of another place where we work together in such partnership to arrive at the right things. Mm-hmm.
0: And it is completely accurate to say that you frequently, regularly sit in council with the most senior leaders of the church.
1: Absolutely. Weekly, daily.
0: Mm-hmm. We've mentioned about Relief Society, but I think we should say just one follow-up word about it. And if we could, let's play excerpt number 3.
1: If our membership in Relief Society is so important, we need to know what sets us apart from every other women's group or organization. Everything we do in Relief Society matters because Heavenly Father and His Son, Jesus Christ, visited Joseph Smith, and through him, the fullness of the gospel of Jesus Christ was restored to the earth. Relief Society was part of that restoration. The prophet Joseph Smith defined the purpose of Relief Society and instructed the sisters in their purpose, just as he taught priesthood leaders in Kirtland and Nauvoo their priesthood purpose and work. Ours is an organization that continues to be led today by prophets, seers, and revelators. Relief Society is unique because it was organized after the pattern of the priesthood, and we operate on a general and local level under the direction of priesthood leaders. We work in partnership with priesthood leaders who hold keys, which give them authority to preside in the name of the Lord. We operate in the manner of the priesthood, which means that we seek, receive, and act on revelation, make decisions in councils, and concern ourselves with caring for individuals one by one. Ours is the priesthood purpose to prepare ourselves for the blessings of eternal life by making and keeping covenants. Therefore, like our brethren who hold the priesthood, ours is a work of salvation, service, and becoming a holy people.
0: I think your statement that Relief Society is a part of the restoration of the gospel may sound kind of matter of fact, but it's really quite profound. Why do you think it's so important for both the brethren and the sisters to understand that?
1: When we understand that this is an actual part, intended part, of the organization and restoration of the church, then we know our identity, our relevance, and our specific work in building the Lord's kingdom. We're no longer a tangent to whatever someone thinks was invented for men. We have a significant work to do on behalf of building the Lord's kingdom and strengthening the homes of Zion. Heidi might be able to speak to this a little better. Heidi's been serving as a Ward Relief Society president. She's been teaching me a lot about what that means and how that builds her identity and the identity of the sisters to be able to participate in that kind of a work on a local level versus a general level.
0: Perfect. Please, Heidi.
3: Well, I see the impact that the Relief Society has on the sisters in our ward, and mostly that it's a place where we can go and we can worship and we can think about the Savior and the Savior in our lives, and that we can that's what I hope that they go home each week thinking, how do I put Christ more in my life? How do I make him the center of everything that I do? And I think by knowing that the Relief Society is restored, it's a restored part, and that that it is important to our Heavenly Father, then it makes it more possible. It makes that Relief Society isn't just this social club that we go to every Sunday just for a place for the women to go. It's a place for us to really learn about our Savior and our role in the church and how we can teach our children those things. And that's what I hope that we're having in our ward. I hope that that's the spirit that they're getting there, that they understand really the importance of this work and how to help each other, really.
1: I think of the eventual pattern that we will all live, the pattern of the family. There's a male part and a female part, and that makes up
0: a whole.
1: A home and the family. That's a whole. We have that same pattern in the church. There's the male part and the female part. He expects his daughters and his sons to work in partnership to fulfill their mission on the earth and in the eternities. And if we have a pattern in the family of that, we would obviously have a pattern in the church. Mm-hmm. It's the same.
0: It's a heavenly pattern.
1: It's a heavenly pattern. And that's why we call it a restoration.
0: Of all things.
1: Of all things. It was part of that restoration of all things.
0: There is a prominent Western historian by the name of Wallace Stegner, not a member of the church, but one who has written through the years about the church a lot. And he made this statement in the preface to his book, The Gathering of Zion, and this is what he said: that I do not accept the faith that possessed the Mormons does not mean I doubt their frequent devotion and heroism in its service, especially their women. Their women were incredible, unquote. I find that an interesting statement by this Western historian, that as he looked at the westward migration and at the early days of the foundation of the gospel in this dispensation, that he singled out the women to say, wow, their women were fantastic, incredible, to use his word. Against that backdrop, what concluding thoughts do any of you have to say about the place of women in the gospel of Jesus Christ, and about your feelings about being a woman?
2: Well, it is incredible. We are incredible. We are the Lord's children. How could we not be? We are created in his image, in his likeness. He imbues us with his spirit when we're worthy. That's just incredible. And I think that's what Wallace Stegner was seeing. He was seeing women who were fired with the potential of their heavenly birthright. Uh-huh. They knew exactly who they were, and they were living up to it in all the physical, intellectual, emotional manifestations they could come up with. And that was a sight to behold, I'm sure. And I think it's a sight to behold now. When you see a woman who is doing that, she is something that people just can't take their eyes off of. And that, to me, is the goal of Relief Society, is that all women know that that is what they can be, and that the Lord, that they're incredible, that they're the Lord's daughters. And he can't wait to pour out his spirit upon them. And that's my testimony, and that's what I've learned from being Julie Beck's daughter. That's a gift that I have been given. That's certainly not that I deserved, but that I was given. But here she is, and she's telling everybody the same things that I have grown up knowing and learning.
3: That's true. The excerpts that you had recorded here, those aren't new to my sister and I. Those are things that she taught us growing up. And so whenever we hear her talks, we say, oh, that was a really good talk, Mom. But we aren't blown away by them, because it's doctrine that has been taught over and over and over again. And I've just been thinking about what a blessing it is to be a woman in this day and age. And for me, I feel like it's very humbling to be able to be given the opportunity to have children in my home and to use the Spirit of the Lord daily as a source of power. And I really feel personally that I could not accomplish the things that I need to do in my life with callings and children and just daily life. I couldn't do it without the Lord's power. And that's what's important to me, is that knowing that I can be better than I am, and I have the abilities far beyond my natural abilities when the Spirit is there and able to be in my life. And that's something that I really am so grateful to be a woman in this Relief Society, because that's something that I've learned, that not only is it wonderful to be a woman, but it's wonderful to be a woman in this church and in this Relief Society.
0: Thanks to both of you for your testimonies and your insightful comments and just your outlook and perspective. And Sister Beck, let's give you the last word.
1: I was blessed to be reared by a mother whose motto was, "Welcome the task that makes you go beyond yourself and you will grow." That's what this gospel affords us, and that empowers us. I often think of the pioneers who were thrown out of Nauvoo, across a frozen river, built a collection of hovels in preparation for trekking on their own power to the Salt Lake Valley, where they would have to build again. And what happened when they were in the middle of that most difficult time? The United States government came and said, "We need 500 of your most able men." And off they went. And what did the women say? "We're just going to sit here and cower and feel sorry for ourselves." They said, "No, you go ahead and do your job. We will meet you in the valley." And they did. That's the kind of feeling I have for the sisters of this church. Whatever is required, they can do it. They can round up their shoulders and do it. If it's asked of them, they can welcome the task that makes them go beyond themselves, and they will grow. That's what the gospel does for us. The gospel of Jesus Christ, as restored by the prophet Joseph Smith, is true. And because it's true, we can do all things through Christ who strengthens us.
0: We cannot possibly thank you enough for spending this hour with us. You've broadened our thinking and enlightened us and inspired us, and above all, maybe given us a wonderful view of a mother and daughters and how that can work and why it is so powerful and so sweet and divinely inspired. So we thank you, Sister Beck and Jerry Lynn and Heidi, for this time together. We're grateful for what we've learned and what we felt. You've been listening to a conversation with Sister Julie B. Beck, the General President of the Relief Society, and her daughters. We hope you've heard something today that will bless your life. Thank you for joining us.
4: This has been Conversations, a program featuring discussions with members of The Church of Jesus Christ of Latter-day Saints with a unique perspective or an interesting story. This conversation has been with Julie B. Beck, General Relief Society President of the Church, and her two daughters, Jerry Lynn Merrill and Heidi Shin. Sherry Dew was the host.
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4: And now, another episode of Enduring It Well, presented by The Church of Jesus Christ of Latter-day Saints. In a moment, a life can change. All that was suddenly feels strangely different. Life isn't easy. It was never meant to be easy. It was meant to give us wisdom, even when life's lessons sometimes seem unbearable. Welcome to this week's edition of Enduring It Well with host W.A. Christensen.

0: Our existence here, debated by philosophers, theologians, and the learned throughout time, is actually quite simple. One, to obtain a body of flesh and blood, and two, to learn faith through experience, having passed through a veil of forgetfulness. How we learn, the conditions that avail us that education are as varied as the faces in a crowd, but the education of life comes to all who are born into this world. Why has our Heavenly Father gone to such great length to create this extraordinary laboratory of life? What lessons does He expect us to learn? Despite the differences of our many trials, there are common threads that weave the tapestry of adversity. What are those common threads, and what can we learn from the trials of others that allows us to gain the knowledge without fully experiencing the hardship? By faithfully enduring the trials of mortality, we gain the knowledge we were sent to obtain, we grow in our knowledge and convictions, and if we endure well, we become sanctified. In our extremities, we come to know God, a profound lesson with eternal ramifications. As Elder Neil A. Maxwell of the Quorum of the Twelve Apostles proclaimed just before his own death, "Righteous sorrow and suffering carves cavities in the soul that will later become reservoirs of joy." Welcome to this special review of Enduring It Well, Common Threads of Trial with host W.A. Christensen.
1: As host of Enduring It Well, I've had the unique perspective of interviewing in this first year a wide variety of guests covering a wide variety of subjects. We have heard how diverse trials are and likewise how varied the responses to such trials can be. Interviews in this first year have ranged from the trials of illness to the death of a child, a parent, a sibling, or spouse. We've heard of horrific accidents that have left our guests clinging to life, only to recover and find a new life with new challenges and new opportunities. I've interviewed people who had to come to terms with trials brought on by others through crime, war, or other selfish behaviors. In those interviews, we learned how forgiveness, gratitude, and the influence of the Holy Ghost allowed for recovery from heartbreak. There have been those afflicted with adversity so great and so frequent that one can't help but say, when it rains, it pours. Others have been living relatively happy, normal lives, only to have their lives changed forever as trial literally comes out of the blue. In this first year of Enduring It Well, I have marveled at the strength of our guests, feeling their pain and gazing through tears in awe at the courage expressed by all. Church history and doctrine experts have shown us the strengths that Joseph Smith incorporated to swim his deep waters and flourish in his small moment. Physicians and scriptorians have illustrated the pain and suffering the Savior endured and suggested traits we can emulate to endure our own sufferings. We've heard heart-wrenching struggles from people of all walks of life, helping us to better walk our own paths with confidence and hope of a better day ahead. As varied and diverse as the subjects and guests have been on Enduring It Well to date, there are some patterns, some things common in the way our guests have triumphed over their adversity. Today's episode of Enduring It Well, Common Threads of Trial, takes a look back at this first year and compares some of the similar lessons learned. Needless to say, not all threads of adversity and trial can be explored in one single episode, just as not all paths to resolution are alike. Today's episode examines two threads, two concepts of the many reoccurring themes discussed on Enduring It Well, and looks at them closer: trust and perspective. I have found, both in my own life of serious challenges and trials, as well as sitting across the microphone from others who scaled their own Mount Everests of adversity, that trust is essential for a positive outcome in trial. I have said for 29 of the 30-plus years my wife and I have faced trial with our medically fragile children, that trust is the greatest single lesson I have learned. I learned early on that trusting in Heavenly Father's wonderful plan for me and believing His wisdom and allowing my trials has given me the perspective to be able to take on anything that comes my way. I have heard a similar response from guests on Enduring It Well. Let's listen for a moment as guests explain their feelings about trust. When I think about trust, one of the first episodes that comes to mind is the episode Fighting Fear with Faith, with Ed and Lois Smart. In that episode, the Smarts talked about the fear they faced in the abduction of their daughter Elizabeth. They came to the conclusion that they needed to simply trust in their Father in heaven.
2: There are many hard things that happen to people. I mean, you know, we went through this difficult time, and people go through many very difficult times. But I think the Lord is always there, and that's what we absolutely have to know, is that He is there. He is there to help us. He is there to help us get through whatever it is that we face. We had no control over what happened. Certainly, in moving forward, we made the decisions and choices that we felt we needed to.
3: I think we were guided every step of the way on the things that we did.
1: Catherine Herod was traveling late one night with her husband, Kimball, and their children when a tire from a semi-truck crossed over the median and bounced into the driver's seat, killing Kimball. Immediately, the airbags deployed, rendering Catherine unconscious. When she came to, she looked around to see that the vehicle was still traveling at a very high speed. The children were all in the back seat, screaming because of the broken glass, open windows, and the terrifying scene that was unfolding. Catherine had to climb out of her seat and with her hands remove her husband's leg from the gas pedal to allow the vehicle to slow down. While she didn't know why such a trial had come to her, she trusted completely in her Father in Heaven's love and concern for her as she began to put their lives back together as a widow and mother of these small children.
4: God is good, and God is filled with love, and He has to allow some hard things to happen in our lives to shape us and mold us, and because we live in a fallen world, but He does not set us up for failure, and He provides gifts and blessings that allow us to get through these hard things. I've seen that loving kindness expressed in so many ways through the help of family and friends and neighbors, through guidance and inspiration that I have received through the Spirit. He really has poured out His blessings upon our family, and so I'm extraordinarily grateful that while He allowed this hard thing to happen, He is providing a way by sort of showering us at moments with His love and with those mercies that only He can give.
1: One of the many inspiring stories we did this year on Enduring It Well includes Belva Kent in an episode we called When It Rains, It Pours. Belva's daughter was abducted one night after a high school play. She seemed to disappear without a trace. A few years later, Belva's son was killed in a car accident, leaving a widow and small children. Belva's husband, unable to deal with his grief, left her. Soon, Belva was diagnosed with MS, and in the testing, they found that she also had a brain tumor. Her ex-husband had a heart attack and was taken to the hospital. The hospital wouldn't release him unless he had a place to go. So Belva took him into her home again, a process that rekindled their love, and they remarried. Belva and her family knew little about what had happened to their daughter. The night before his execution, serial killer Ted Bundy admitted to the murder of Belva's daughter. With multiple trials raining down all around her, Belva has always had a trust in her Father in Heaven.
5: I think that, you know, when we put faith in the Lord and know that we can trust Him, He will guide us through and help us survive. And He'll give us the strength and the ability to do the many things that we need to do. And He'll give us the ability to those around us that are suffering and are in pain, to help them to carry on. I love my Savior, and I know that He loves me. And even though He's given me many challenges, I know there's a reason for it. He's testing me and trying me, and I hope I'm passing that test.

0: As I think of the common threads of adversity that we've explored this year on Enduring It Well, my heart always turns to Jenny Wiscombe. Jenny had been diagnosed with an inoperable cancer that was in its final stages when I met her. She literally had months to live. In her episode, I Am Not Afraid, we discuss candidly the thoughts that one has as one faces one's own death. Jenny's cheerful attitude and complete trust in her Father in Heaven came through as we had such a serious discussion. Jenny's focus at the time of the interview was simply to be able to live long enough to see her son return home from his mission. As the result of the faith and prayers of countless others, Jenny was able to be there when her son returned home from his mission. In fact, Jenny lived for several months after that, recently passing away. When I think of Jenny Wiscombe, I think of trust, a complete trust in her Father in Heaven that allowed her to say, as she looked through death's door, "I am not afraid." I attended her funeral at her filled-to-capacity stake center, where hundreds of people she had influenced came to pay their last respects. Interestingly enough, one listener to Enduring It Well was so impressed with Jenny's testimony and her attitude that she began to ask more questions, had the missionaries come, and was baptized a member of The Church of Jesus Christ of Latter-day Saints, all inspired by Jenny's sweet attitude as she faced the end of her mortality.
1: To be able to enjoy life, to have experiences, heartbreaking experiences or joyful, wonderful experiences. We learn through all of those. And those are the things that we are able to take with us. We're not able to take anything else with us. Just those things and those convictions of our hearts. Be strong and of a good courage, and be not afraid, neither be thou dismayed. For the Lord thy God is with thee, whithersoever thou goest. I know our Heavenly Father is with us. And he understands our struggles, that it's important for us to look for him. It's important for us to look for those tender mercies that he places in our path to help us through these difficult times, because they are there. You need to look for them. You need to look for those evidences. I want to be remembered as someone who fiercely loved her children and loved her husband dearly. I want to be remembered as someone who knew the gospel and understood the love of our Heavenly Father. I want to have my children know that our Heavenly Father is mindful of each of us. He knows us. He knows our struggles. And he wants to help. I want that to be known, that I knew that.
0: One of the common yet profound lessons guests to Enduring It Well have expressed time and again is that they were forced to look at the bigger picture, the eternal perspective, while struggling for the moment. Seeing one's trials through an eternal lens allows us to prioritize and start anew, truly focusing on what really matters most. In the episode, Bear Their Infirmities, Delaine and Brendan Dayton talked about how devastating it was to get the news that Delaine had breast cancer. One day, while sitting in the doctor's office, frustrated with the fact that she was in the doctor's office doing things that she didn't want to do, wishing that she could be back into her life taking care of her children, doing the things that she needed to do as a mother and a homemaker, and frustrated with the fact that it wasn't her plan, Delaine came to the conclusion that she was trying to face this cancer on her terms, but realized that she had to face the cancer on her Father in Heaven's terms. Delaine learned very quickly how important it is to keep an eternal perspective in trials.
2: There were glimpses where I was able to really focus on the eternal perspective, and then the day-to-day comes back all the time where you just forget to be working on being a better mother and a better wife and loving and serving and kind and all that, and you're just feeling lousy. And I continually have to remind myself and have some perspective of, okay, what's my purpose here and what am I facing for my future and eternally? It's hard, and it takes some constant reminders. I can testify that the Savior is very aware of us individually and will come to us in our time of need.

0: I recently interviewed Nancy Maxwell Anderson and her brother, Corey Maxwell, daughter and son of the late Elder Neil A. Maxwell of the Quorum of the Twelve Apostles. As we discussed the many wonderful writings that Elder Maxwell had given over the years, both through speeches, talks, and in his writings and books as an author, his unique perspective of the purpose of trials was quite clear. Elder Maxwell, talking of trials, said, "There's no reason to ask why." Nancy explained Elder Maxwell's perspective on the purpose of trials.
1: Just wanting her to be able to know her grandfather was very important to me. She had lost her other set of grandparents, so this would have been the only grandfather

0: his not being there.
1: Looking back, what gave your father his greatest strength and comfort during his small moment of leukemia?
0: I think he knew to his core that it was part of the plan. He had taught so much about enduring well and about submitting to the Lord's will. So I think it was something he kind of understood before he ever got there. And I think he said that when we take Jesus' yoke upon us, this admits us eventually to what Paul called a fellowship of Christ's sufferings. So he understood that it was part of the plan. Another favorite passage of scripture for him was found in 1 Nephi 11:17, where it says, "I know that God loveth his children, nevertheless I do not know the meaning of all things." Knowing that his cancer was part of the plan and knowing that the Lord loved him was all he needed to know. Those two things were enough. And so I think that's what carried him through.
2: One quote that I came across as I was thinking about this, and as we think about his small moment, he said, "Righteous sorrow and suffering carves cavities in the soul that will later become reservoirs of joy." And I think that Dad was a source of joy for so many people, and I am just convinced and bear witness that as we try to handle our adversity well, that it will, for us, as I think it did for my dad, carve out cavities in our soul that the Lord will later fill with joy.

0: When I think of perspective, I can't help but think of Dr. Dale Hall in the episode One Step at a Time. Dr. Hall had been a successful OBGYN physician when his life suddenly changed when he broke his neck in a trampoline accident. Lying in the hospital that night, paralyzed from his neck down, he knew as well as anyone, being a physician, the severity of his injury. Recognizing that he was standing on a new plateau looking at a new life, Dr. Hall looked at his trial in this way.
1: I'm blessed to have the physical function that I have and the independence that I have. But I'm also blessed because of what I've learned. You know, I've learned an incredible amount in the last 11 years since my accident, to the point where if I were given the choice to be normal again, but I have to forget everything I've learned, I couldn't go back.
0: That's amazing to me.
1: It's amazing to me.
0: Can you imagine, can you go back and imagine that Dale Hall lying in that hospital bed when everyone else left and it was dark? Could you ever even imagine that you would say what you just said?
1: I can't even imagine that I say it now. And I just heard myself say it. But that's the way I feel. It's even surreal today. I just know that there is a divine nature to all of us, that we're not alone, and that God is active in our life much more than we imagine or realize. And the blessing of adversity, which sounds paradoxical, is really given to us out of love.
0: Knowing the gentle, positive Dale that I know after the accident, one can see that he in fact took this adversity, this trial in his life, and found a way to become a better Dale.

0: Speaking on perspective, Dr. Susan Easton Black shared with us Joseph Smith's understanding of trials in episode Joseph Smith, Perils Endured. Through a lifetime of studying and researching the prophet's life, Sister Black explained the perspective that Joseph Smith had that started at a young age, all through his life, a life of trial and adversity.
1: I think sometimes we are too much in the moment to not give it, stand back for a minute, and put it in perspective.

0: And so he'd say, well, example in my case, I should remember the years of wonderfulness with my husband and not take a single moment out of a day that reminds me of something and kind of thrusts me back into a sense of sorrow. So I do think it's perspective on how we look at life.
1: In Liberty Jail, the Lord spoke to Joseph Smith and explained to him the purpose of adversity and that it would be for his good, saying, all these things shall give thee experience and be but for a small moment.
0: But sometimes when you're going through something, it doesn't necessarily feel like a small moment, and sometimes you wish your time was the Lord's time. But, you know, I think part of enduring for anyone is this, you know, there's got to be patience. I don't know if it can be contentment. I'm not convinced about that, but you can be patient and then try to know the Lord's will for your life.
1: How long was his small moment there in Liberty?
0: Well, his small moment was about 5 months.
1: Yeah.
0: And for some, you know, trials go on for years and years.
1: Right.
0: And obviously Joseph's persecution from youth on.
1: It wasn't just those 5 months. It literally started as a youth.
0: Right.
1: And right through to the end. In the course of this first year that I've hosted Enduring It Well, quotes and thoughts about adversity, about trials, quickly catch my attention. Ralph Waldo Emerson once said, "The wise man doesn't pray for deliverance from the raging storm, but prays for deliverance from the fear." Speaking of the strength of those who go through trials, another quote, which is attributed to no author in particular, simply says, quote, "Anyone can hold the helm when the sea is calm," end of quote. I love William Shakespeare's quote from his play As You Like It, where he simply says, "Sweet are the uses of adversity." For anyone struggling with the seemingly undaunting task of a trial or an adversity, I would direct them to a talk given in the October 2011 conference by Elder Quinton Cook of the Quorum of the 12 Apostles. It's an excellent talk on trials. He compares the trials we face with the horrible sinking of the Titanic. He talks about the importance of seeing our perspective through an eternal lens. He talks about the problems of pride and how pride can get in our way of our progression. He talks about the troubled waters that we face in all walks of our life and the fact that the refiner's fire is real. He even illustrates the fact that the Lord is aware that multiple calamities can happen to any of us at any time, reminding us that the Savior outlined many of the trials that Joseph Smith was enduring as he was in Liberty Jail. I highly recommend this talk to anyone who's struggling. So as we finish these first 50-plus episodes of Enduring It Well and move forward now to the next set of interviews, I'd like to add some of my own lessons learned, both from personal experience as well as sitting across the microphone from such wonderfully inspiring people. As I said at the beginning of this episode, one of the greatest lessons I've learned is to trust in my Father in Heaven. I've learned the power of being positive, an attribute that came to me naturally in my own life, but I've watched as my own children have used it in their lives to not only lift themselves when they're down, but lift those around them. One of my favorite quotes from the Book of Mormon is a simple sentence that escaped me most of my life, but stands out clear now as I've spent 30 years in real trial. It's found in 2 Nephi 5:27 and reads, quote, "And it came to pass that we lived after the manner of happiness," end of quote. I believe strongly if we're built on the foundation of the reestablished or restored gospel of Jesus Christ, that we can weather anything that comes our way. I believe, even in our trials, that we can in fact live, as stated in 2 Nephi, after the manner of happiness. I love the scripture in Romans 15:13 that reads, "May the God of hope fill you with all joy and peace as you trust in Him, so that you may overflow with hope by the power of the Holy Ghost." May each of us in trial, or those of us who know others in trial, find our lives overflowing with hope by the power of the Holy Ghost. May we trust in our Father in Heaven and have joy and peace in that trust. My dear sweet daughter once said to a friend who shared this quote with us several years after our daughter's death, quote, "Your smile is so beautiful, I wonder where it ends."
2: This has been Enduring It Well with host W.A. Christensen, presented by The Church of Jesus Christ of Latter-day Saints.
3: Bringing inspiration and uplifting messages. 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
4: The Mormon Tabernacle Choir and Orchestra at Temple Square perform a reprise of Praise to the Lord the Almighty as underscore to the beginning of our story. In 1517, Martin Luther posted his 95 Theses on the door of the Cathedral of Wittenberg and began a transformation of German religious life that extended into many other European nations. Lutheranism rapidly became the dominant religion in Germany. In the mid-1500s, zealous evangelical Christians from Czechoslovakia and Hungary, known as the Bohemian Moravian Brethren, and known for their vibrant singing and strong missionary orientation, immigrated to Germany seeking religious freedom. Then, the Thirty Years' War, from 1618 to 1648, wiped out nearly two-thirds of Germany's population and awakened many of those who survived to a lively realization of their personal dependence on a sovereign God rather than mere reliance on a church. Out of this devastation and turmoil sprang the Pietist movement, led by Lutheran pastor Philipp Spener in Frankfurt, Germany. The Pietists urged church members to become involved in small Bible study and prayer groups and learn the importance of interpersonal faith in Christ and the demand such faith makes upon the believer to live a Christ-like life. The Pietists also involved laymen in the church and encouraged them to express their devotion through hymns that were more subjective and passionate than Orthodox church music had been up to that time. Into this setting, Joachim Neander was born in 1650 in Bremen, Germany, the setting of the folktale, The Bremen Town Musicians. Joachim was the son of a teacher and the grandson of a musician and preacher also named Joachim, who had changed the family name from Neumann to the Greek equivalent Neander. Lex de Azevedo's arrangement of Praise to the Lord underscores our continued story. Neander studied theology at Bremen University from 1666 to 1670, and then moved his studies to Heidelberg, the locale of the Student Prince musical, in 1671. In 1673, he moved to Frankfurt, where he met Pietistic scholars Philipp Spener and Johann Schütz. Schütz was the writer of the text of, among others, the hymn, "Sing Praise to Him Who Reigns Above." Joachim Neander was much influenced by these two friends. The Dussel River, from which the picturesque German town of Dusseldorf took its name, flows through a valley that up until the mid-1800s consisted of a deep ravine between rock faces and forests, with numerous caves, grottos, and waterfalls. In 1674, Joachim Neander moved to Dusseldorf to become principal of the Reformed Lutheran Grammar School in Dusseldorf. During these years, he used to wander the secluded Dussel River Valley, and it is likely that there he wrote many of his poems and hymn texts, and also held gatherings and services. In 1679, Neander moved back to Bremen and worked as assistant preacher at St. Martini Church until his untimely death from tuberculosis the next year. The discovery that the limestone in the Dussel Valley was perfect for making cement led to extensive quarrying, which eventually turned that ravine into a wide valley, which was now named the Neander Valley, or in German, Neandertal. In the early 19th century, a large cave was named Neanderhöhle after him. The Neanderthal man was found there in the summer of 1856, giving Joachim the distinction of being the only hymnist with a fossil hominid named after him.

Catherine Winkworth was the foremost 19th century translator of German hymns into English. Her translations, with alterations, are still the most widely used of any from German. Catherine was born in Holborn, London, England, on September 13, 1827. In 1829, her parents moved to Manchester, as her father had a silk mill there. Catherine lived most of her life in Manchester, England, except for the year 1845, which she spent in Dresden, Germany. During her time in Manchester, Catherine came to know Christian Karl Josias Bunsen, the German ambassador to England, who presented her a copy of a German devotional book with German hymns, which opened the treasures of German hymnody to her. Catherine went on to translate and publish two series of Lyra Germanica, 1855 and 1858. The first series were 103 translations. The second series contained 121 more. In 1863, she came out with the Chorale Book for England, which contained some of the earlier translations with their proper chorale tunes. In 1869, she published Christian Singers of Germany, which contained the biographies of German hymn writers, together with numerous hymns. In 1870, Catherine Winkworth was made secretary of the Committee to Promote the Higher Education of Women. In June 1878, Catherine went to Mornix, near Geneva, Switzerland, to help care for her nephew who was an invalid. Less than 2 weeks after her arrival, she was suddenly attacked by a pain in the heart, and in half an hour, all was over. Catherine was laid to rest in the corner of the churchyard set aside for Protestants. In her memory, her friends raised a sum sufficient to endow two Catherine Winkworth scholarships for women at the Bristol University College, and also to erect a memorial tablet to her in Bristol Cathedral. Dr. James Martineau said, "Her translations are invariably faithful and for the most part both terse and delicate, and an admirable art is applied to the management of complex and difficult versification." Miss Winkworth, says Dr. John Julian, Dictionary of Hymnology, although not the earliest of modern translators of German into English, is certainly the foremost in rank and popularity. Her translations are the most widely used of any from that language, and have had more to do with the modern revival of the English use of German hymns than the versions of any other writer.

The majestic and energetic music to which we sing praise to the Lord the Almighty is titled Lobe den Herrn and is taken from the first line of the German text of the hymn. The music predates the text and came from the Strauss Gesangbuch published in 1665. The name of the composer is lost to us, but his melody lives on as one of the premier hymn melodies of Christendom. The Brigham Young University Combined Choirs and Philharmonic Orchestra perform a Mack Wilberg arrangement of Praise to the Lord the Almighty.

McLean Robison sings a Daniel Carter arrangement that seems intent on praising the Lord in every possible key, with every possible chord. Praise

Finally, the Mormon Tabernacle Choir and Orchestra at Temple Square perform Mack Wilberg's joyful fanfare, Alleluia, and praise to the Lord Almighty.

0: Just keep trying. 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
1: We now present Saints, the story of the Church of Jesus Christ in the Latter Days, a new narrative history. 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
2: Chapter 2, As We Prove Ourselves Ready. While the saints in the United States enjoyed a season of goodwill, a missionary named John James faced hecklers in southwestern England. At one meeting, a man claimed that the saints in Utah were murderers. At another, someone said the missionaries had come to England to seduce young women and carry them off as plural wives. A short time later, someone else tried to convince a crowd that John and his companions did not believe in the Bible, even though they had been preaching from it during the meeting. At one gathering, a man interrupted the missionaries to say he had been to Salt Lake City and seen 200 women herded into a shed where Brigham Young himself had come to select as many wives as he wanted. John, who had been born and raised in Utah, knew the story was ludicrous, but the crowd refused to listen to his rebuttal. Most of what these critics claimed to know about the church, John suspected, came from William Jarman. William and his wife Maria had joined the church in England in the late 1860s. A short time later, they emigrated to New York with their children and Emily Richards, Maria's apprentice in a dressmaking business, who, unknown to Maria, was pregnant with William's child. Eventually, the family moved to Utah, where William married Emily as a plural wife and started a dry goods business with supplies he apparently stole from his employer in New York. Life in Zion did not change William's ways. He proved to be an abusive husband, and both Maria and Emily divorced him. He was also charged with grand larceny, which landed him in prison until the courts dismissed the case. He became disillusioned with the church, began earning a living lecturing against it, and returned to England. Often he moved audiences to tears with a heart-wrenching story that accused the saints of murdering his oldest son, Albert. By the time John James arrived in Great Britain, William had been on the lecture circuit for years. He had published a book criticizing the church, and his followers sometimes attacked the missionaries. In one town, some of William's followers had hurled stones at the elders, striking one in the eye. Despite the danger, John was determined to spread the gospel in Great Britain. "We have met with much opposition from men who have heard Jarman," he reported to mission leaders. "I think we have ably met them on every hand and intend to continue holding meetings." "Jarman is still lecturing against us and using the foulest language," Apostle Anton Lund wrote to his wife Saney in Utah. As the newly called president of the European Mission, headquartered in Liverpool, England, Anton was well aware of the threat William Jarman posed to the work of the Lord. Many missionaries dismissed the lecturer as a madman, but Anton believed he was a cunning critic whose deceptions were not to be underestimated. Having joined the church in Denmark as a boy, Anton also understood how difficult it was to be a Latter-day Saint in Europe. When facing opposition to their beliefs, saints in Utah could find assurance and strength in large communities of fellow believers. But on the other side of the Atlantic, 8,000 Latter-day Saints were spread throughout Western Europe and Turkey. Many saints were recent converts attending tiny branches that often depended on missionaries for leadership and moral support. When men like Jarman attacked the church, these branches were particularly vulnerable. Anton had seen the difficulties branches experienced firsthand as he visited Great Britain, Scandinavia, and the Netherlands in the summer and fall of 1893. Even in England, where the church was strongest, saints struggled to rally together when they lived far from each other. Sometimes missionaries would stumble upon saints who had lost contact with the church for 20 or 30 years. Elsewhere in Europe, Anton found similar problems. He learned that a popular pastor was lecturing against the church in Denmark. In Norway and Sweden, Anton met missionaries and church members who sometimes encountered opposition from local governments or other churches. In the Netherlands, saints struggled because they had almost no church literature in their language besides the Book of Mormon. Across the continent, saints were dedicated to the gospel, but few of the branches were really thriving, and church membership was dwindling in some areas. For decades, European saints had gathered to Utah, where the church was better established. But the United States government, hoping to halt the spread of plural marriage among the saints, had shut down the church's perpetual emigrating fund in the late 1880s, stopping the church from loaning money to poor saints who wanted to move to Utah. More recently, the worldwide economic crisis had thrown many Europeans deeper and deeper into poverty. Some saints who had been saving money to emigrate were forced to abandon their plans. United States immigration officials were also strict about whom they let into the country. Since some people still feared that European saints were coming to Utah to practice plural marriage, church leaders directed emigrants to cross the Atlantic in small companies to avoid attracting attention. Shortly after Anton arrived in Europe, in fact, the First Presidency had censured him for sending a group of 138 saints to Utah. "Send no more than 50 emigrants at a time," they cautioned him. Not having the resources or authority to conduct a large-scale emigration, Anton rarely spoke publicly about the gathering. But in private, he encouraged saints to emigrate if they could afford it. In late November, after returning to England, he met an elderly woman who had saved enough money to travel to Utah. He advised her to settle in Manti, not far from where his own family lived. She could work in the temple, he thought, and enjoy her old days. Meanwhile, Leah Dunford was back in Salt Lake City writing long letters to John Widsoe at Harvard University. As promised, she went to see his mother, Anna, a 44-year-old widow who lived south of the Salt Lake Temple. During the visit, Anna showed Leah a bookshelf John had made. Surprised by the scholar's carpentry skills, Leah said, "Good, I will have something to tease John about now." "Oh," Anna said, "you write him, do you?" "Yes," Leah said, suddenly worried that Anna might object. But Anna said she was glad John had a friend like Leah. Having completed her course in health and fitness, Leah was thinking about continuing her education at a university in the Midwestern United States. Her mother had consulted with Joseph F. Smith and George Q. Cannon, though, and believed it best not to send her off alone to a place where the church was not established. Disappointed, Leah enrolled instead at a church-run school in Salt Lake City, taking classes in natural science and chemistry from James E. Talmage, the president of the school and the most respected scholar in the church. While Leah enjoyed her classes and learned many things from her professors, she envied John's opportunities at Harvard. "Oh, I wish I were a man," she told him. "Men can do anything on earth. But if women think of anything but waiting on men or cooking their meals, they are out of their sphere." She found immense support from Professor Talmage, who told Leah he wished more young women aspired to teach at church schools. John also lent his support. "Your determination to devote yourself to the good of others I cannot too highly praise," he wrote. "I shall give you all the help I can by faith and prayer." One Sunday in December 1893, Anna Widsoe came to Leah's house for a visit. She spoke about her conversion in Norway and her early experiences in the church. "We had such a lovely visit," Leah informed John. "I feel so selfish and unworthy when I hear how much some people have sacrificed for their religion." Leah lamented that saints her age often seemed more interested in making money than in progressing spiritually. To fortify the rising generation, the church had established the Young Ladies and Young Men's Mutual Improvement Associations in the 1870s. Young people in these organizations usually met on a weeknight to study the gospel, develop talents and good manners, and enjoy one another's company. The organizations also published two magazines, the Young Woman's Journal and The Contributor, and manuals to help youth leaders prepare lessons on the scriptures, church history, health, science, and literature. Young men could also look forward to missionary service to help them grow spiritually. But this opportunity was not officially available to women. Young adult women could serve their neighbors through membership in the Relief Society, but Leah's generation tended to view it as an old-fashioned organization for their mothers. For additional spiritual strength, Leah usually worshiped with her local congregation, fasted regularly, and sought out other opportunities to study the gospel. On New Year's Eve, Leah attended a special meeting with the girls in her mother's Sunday school class in Provo. Zina Young and Mary Isabella Horn, who had both belonged to the Relief Society in Nauvoo, visited the class and spoke of the early days of the church and Joseph Smith's prophetic call. "We had a spiritual feast," Leah told John. "One by one, every girl in the room shared her testimony. It was the first time I ever bore my testimony or spoke to a crowd on a religious subject," she wrote. "We all enjoyed it so much." On the first day of 1894, George Q. Cannon awoke full of gratitude to the Lord for his family's well-being. "We have food, raiment, and shelter," he wrote in his journal. "Our houses are comfortable, and we need nothing to add to our physical comfort." The previous year had been good for the church. The saints had dedicated the Salt Lake Temple. The Relief Society and Tabernacle Choir had met with success at the Chicago World's Fair, and the church had narrowly avoided financial ruin. In late December, the United States House of Representatives had also granted Utah Territory permission to apply for statehood, bringing the saints one step closer to a goal they had been chasing since 1849. "Who could have dared to predict such a thing concerning Utah?" George had written in his journal. "No power but that of the Almighty could have effected this." As the new year unfolded, however, George and other church leaders faced new problems. On January 12th, the U.S. government returned around $438,000 of what it had confiscated from the church under the Edmunds-Tucker Act. Unfortunately, the restored funds were not enough to pay off the church's loans. And as grateful as church leaders were for the money, they believed the government had returned less than half of what it had taken from the saints. With money still scarce, the First Presidency continued to take out loans to fund church operations. Hoping to create stable jobs and bring revenue to the territory, the church also invested in several local businesses. Some of the investments helped saints find work. Other investments were unsuccessful, further adding to the church's debt. In early March, Lorenzo Snow, the president of the Quorum of the Twelve Apostles, sought the First Presidency's advice on how to perform the temple work for his immediate ancestors. He was specifically interested in sealing children to parents who had not embraced the gospel during their lives. The first sealings of children to parents had occurred in Nauvoo. At the time, several saints whose parents were not members of the church chose instead to be sealed by adoption to church leaders. They believed that doing so would ensure them a place in an eternal family and connected the community of saints together in the next life. After the saints arrived in Utah, adoption sealings and child-parent sealings were not performed until the St. George Temple was dedicated in 1877. Since then, many more saints had chosen to be sealed by adoption into the families of apostles or other church leaders. In fact, the usual practice of the church was to not seal a woman to a man who had not accepted the gospel while alive. This meant a Latter-day Saint widow at that time could not be sealed to her deceased husband if he had never joined the church. The practice could sometimes be painful to bear. George had been uncomfortable with adoption sealings for many years. As a young man in Nauvoo, He had been sealed by adoption into his Uncle John Taylor's family, even though his parents had been faithful church members. Other church members had also chosen to be sealed to apostles rather than their own faithful Latter-day Saint parents. George now believed this practice had created some clannishness among the saints. And in 1890, he and his siblings canceled their sealing to the Taylor family and were sealed instead to their own deceased parents in the St. George Temple, affirming the bonds of natural affection within their family. As the First Presidency discussed the case of Lorenzo's family, George proposed a possible solution. "Why not have his father and his brothers sealed to his grandfather?" he asked, "and then have his grandfather and his brothers and sisters sealed to their parents, and so on back as far as possible." Wilford Woodruff and Joseph F. Smith seemed pleased with George's proposal. Both men harbored their own concerns about adoption sealings. Yet President Woodruff was not ready to endorse any changes to the practice. George held out hope that the Lord would soon reveal his will on the subject. "The fact is, there has not been much known about this doctrine of adoption," George observed in his journal. "It is our privilege to know concerning these things, and I trust the Lord will be kind to us and give us knowledge." Albert Jarman, the son of the church's most vocal critic in England, had not been the victim of a grisly murder. In the spring of 1894, he was serving a mission in Great Britain, and his presence was proof that his father was not telling the truth. When Albert first arrived in the mission field, he had wanted to confront his father immediately, but mission president Anton Lund could see that Albert was not ready to face off against someone so sly and shrewd. He sent the young man to London instead, encouraging him to study the gospel and prepare himself against his father's attacks. In the meantime, President Lund advised, "Write him a nice letter." Albert wrote to his father as soon as he was settled in London. "My dear father," he began, "I do sincerely hope and pray that you may ere long see the error of telling the people that the Mormons murdered your son. You are now getting along in years, and I feel very much pained when I read and hear people repeat what you have said," he continued. "I would be pleased to shake a repentant father by the hand, and proud to own and respect you once more." As Albert waited for his father's reply, he preached and taught in London. "I am studying to the best of my knowledge," he informed his mother, Maria Barnes. "I am not much of a preacher as yet, but I hope to be one before I come home." Albert soon received a short, hurried reply from his father. "You had better come down," William wrote in a letter. "I shall be pleased to see you." Knowing how violent William could be, Maria was anxious for her son. But Albert told her not to worry about his father harming him. "He won't have the power," Albert reassured her. Mostly, he was eager to speak with William or any other relatives he had in England. "I want to be able to bear my testimony to them," he wrote, "if God will so desire me to do." Back in Salt Lake City, Wilford Woodruff announced to his counselors and the Quorum of the 12 Apostles that he had received a revelation on the law of adoption. "I have felt we are too strict in regard to some of our temple ordinances," he declared on the eve of the April 1894 General Conference. "This is especially the case in regard to husbands and parents who are dead. The Lord has told me that it is right for children to be sealed to their parents, and they to their parents, just as far back as we can possibly obtain the records," he continued. "It is also right for wives whose husbands never heard the gospel to be sealed to those husbands." President Woodruff believed they still had much to learn about temple ordinances. "God will make it known," he assured them, "as we prove ourselves ready to receive it." The following Sunday, at General Conference, President Woodruff asked George Q. Cannon to read a passage from Section 128 of the Doctrine and Covenants to the congregation. In the passage, Joseph Smith spoke of Elijah turning the hearts of the fathers to the children, and the hearts of the children to the fathers in the last days. The earth will be smitten with a curse, the prophet Joseph had declared, unless there is a welding link of some kind or other between the fathers and the children. President Woodruff then returned to the stand. "We have not got through Revelation," he declared. "We have not got through the work of God." He spoke of how Brigham Young had carried on Joseph Smith's work of building temples and organizing temple ordinances. "But he did not receive all the revelations that belong to this work," President Woodruff reminded the congregation. Neither did President Taylor, nor has Wilford Woodruff. There will be no end to this work until it is perfected. After noting that the saints had acted according to all the light and knowledge they had received, President Woodruff explained that he and other church leaders had long believed the Lord had more to reveal about temple work. "We want the Latter-day Saints from this time to trace their genealogies as far as they can and to be sealed to their fathers and mothers," he declared. "Have children sealed to their parents and run their chain through as far as you can get it." He also announced an end to the policy that prevented a woman from being sealed to a husband who had died without receiving the gospel. "Many a woman's heart has ached because of this," he said. "Why deprive a woman of being sealed to her husband because he never heard the gospel? What do any of us know with regard to him? Will he not hear the gospel and embrace it in the spirit world?" He reminded the saints of Joseph Smith's vision of his brother Alvin in the Kirtland Temple. "All who have died without a knowledge of this gospel, who would have received it if they had been permitted to tarry," the Lord had taught, "shall be heirs of the celestial kingdom." "So shall it be with your fathers," President Woodruff said of those in the spirit world. "There will be very few, if any, who will not accept the gospel." Before closing his sermon, he urged the saints to ponder his words and seek out their kindred dead. "Brethren and sisters," he said, "let us go on with our records, fill them up righteously before the Lord, and carry out this principle, and the blessings of God will attend us, and those who are redeemed will bless us in days to come."
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3: Extraordinary Daughters of God by Jean B. Bingham, Relief Society General President. Reaching out in small and simple ways can bless our families and others in extraordinary ways. Editor's note: as we look at why we need the church, Sister Bingham explains how belonging to an organization like the Relief Society helps us fulfill our divine potential through opportunities to participate together in the Lord's work of salvation. "My story is quite ordinary. Growing up, I loved learning, but I was never the top student in any class. I cannot boast of any expert skills. I play the piano, but only enough to stumble through a hymn. I love to visit art museums, but my artistic talents are limited to doodling designs in my notebooks. I can sew a wearable skirt, but tailoring a suit is definitely beyond my ability. Although I was blessed with good health and loved to run through the park or swim in the lake, I didn't participate in school sports at any level. I was never asked to the prom, and I wasn't the president of anything. I was never one of the popular group, and one strikingly attractive friend once scrutinized my features and said, 'Well, you'll never be beautiful, but you could be cute.' In other words, I was just average." Some of you may relate to these kinds of experiences, feeling that you are also just average, maybe even less than average? If you're human, and particularly female, you have probably experienced those times of self-doubt and discouragement that you are not all that you want to be. And yet, even in my ordinariness, Heavenly Father saw value and has helped me begin to develop the gifts and graces He knows will help me become all that He has designed me to be. Know that your Heavenly Father will provide all that you need to become extraordinary as a daughter of God. Every one of us can be spectacular because of our unique bundle of talents and abilities. Unlike in the world, in His kingdom, there is no winner's platform that has room for only one or two. Each of His daughters has been taught and prepared and gifted premortally with marvelous potential to become a queen in the celestial kingdom. Your potential for greatness. What do you want to accomplish in your life? What are your goals and aspirations? If your long-term goal is to enter the celestial kingdom to live forever with our heavenly parents and with loved family members, that singular focus will take you farther than you now think is possible. See 1 Corinthians chapter 2, verse 9. You have incredible potential for good because you are a covenant daughter of heavenly parents. The evidence of your inherent potential for greatness is the simple fact that you were born on the earth because you made the choice in the premortal world to accept Heavenly Father's plan of salvation and to follow the example of His Son, Jesus Christ. And because Jesus Christ was willing to take upon Himself the sins and infirmities or inadequacies of each of us, see Alma chapter 7, verses 11 through 13, and fulfilled that sacred trust through His infinite atonement, we can have every confidence that we can become all we were divinely designed to be. As we make and keep sacred covenants, we demonstrate our desire to fulfill that divine potential. We know we cannot do this on our own, but through Heavenly Father's love and the Savior's grace, we can accomplish all that is required for exaltation. That thought sustained me when I was called to be Relief Society General President. Knowing that I do not have all the wisdom and ability to fulfill what is required, I nevertheless take comfort and strength from the knowledge that God has all wisdom and all power, both in heaven and in earth. Mosiah chapter 4, verse 9. And that if we just try, just do our best, imperfect as that will be, the Lord will be on our right hand and on our left, and His angels round about us to bear us up. Doctrine and Covenants, section 84, verse 88. All He requires is the heart and a willing mind.

around us. No matter where we live, the makeup of our family, the size of our bank account, or how long we have been a member of the church, we can each be a powerful influence for good. Living with integrity at home and in the community, using a gentle voice and kind words with a challenging child or difficult coworker, demonstrating your standards by your modest way of dressing, and reaching out of your comfort zone to become acquainted with those who live around you are just some of the many simple actions we can take that will influence others to also rise to a higher plane. Those who are familiar with the history of the settlement of frontier areas around the world know that many towns began as haphazard gatherings of rough men who came to do business and find their fortunes. It wasn't until women arrived in increasing numbers and insisted on establishing churches and schools and an orderly environment that real progress was made on what could be called civilized living. From age immemorial, societies have relied on the moral force of women, said Elder D. Todd Christofferson of the Quorum of the 12 Apostles. While certainly not the only positive influence at work in society, the moral foundation provided by women has proved uniquely beneficial to the common good. Perhaps because it is pervasive, this contribution of women is often underappreciated. Women bring with them into the world a certain virtue, a divine gift that makes them adept at instilling such qualities as faith, courage, empathy, and refinement in relationships and in cultures. Women are given gifts that allow them to see the details as well as the big picture, often at the same time. Discover those gifts and use them, dear sisters. I remember President James E. Faust telling us in his rich yet humble voice, "You sisters do not know the full extent of your influence. You sisters enrich all of humanity. Each woman brings her own separate, unique strengths to the family and the church." What does Relief Society mean to you? As adult female members of The Church of Jesus Christ of Latter-day Saints, you and I belong to one of the oldest and largest women's organizations in the world. With more than 7.1 million sisters around the globe, we have a bond that can be eternal. Relief Society is more than a class on Sunday. As President Faust taught, it is a divinely established sisterhood. It is a place of learning. It is an organization whose basic charter is caring for others, as expressed in our motto, "Charity never faileth." Membership in Relief Society provides a home away from our heavenly home, where we can fellowship with others who share our beliefs and values. There have been bumps and challenges along the way. If you have had a less than comfortable experience at Relief Society, remember that we are all learning. It is a safe place for sisters to bring their questions and for those who are searching for identity and purpose. It is a place that will help us blossom individually and improve collectively. If you are familiar with the updated Relief Society purpose statement, you know that Relief Society helps prepare women for the blessings of eternal life as they increase faith in Heavenly Father and Jesus Christ and His atonement, as they strengthen individuals, families, and homes through ordinances and covenants, and as they work in unity to help those in need. So, number one, we work to fulfill our divine potential. To do that, we all work together to love, to cheer, and to bless in the Savior's name. We participate in the work of salvation, which includes member missionary work, convert retention, activation of less active members, temple and family history work, and teaching the gospel, all things which you are already doing. Where do we start? Where and how do we do this work? As we put our arm

0: around a shy sister at church, as we reach out to a young woman who is struggling, as we work to feed and clothe and teach a child on a daily basis, as we share what makes us happy about the restored gospel with our neighbor, as we attend the temple at an inconvenient time, as we work to develop our talents with the goal of being an instrument for the Lord, all of these actions and many more acts of simple but meaningful service are part of the work of salvation. That is our mission. And it truly is vast, but it is doable when we each do something and keep at it. As Emma Smith, the first Relief Society General President, said in 1842, we are going to do something extraordinary. For instance, a busy young mother in Arizona, USA, wondered what she could do to help a newly arrived refugee family in her community. She soon learned that she could give them a few things for their empty apartment. When she and her children visited the family to bring the items, she realized that the mother had no purse to carry her personal belongings. She knew that she and many of her friends had extra purses, so she posted a request on social media. That simple beginning has blossomed into a warehouse full of items needed by just arriving families and helped create a sweet bond between these women of different faiths. Sister Eliza R. Snow, the Second Relief Society General President, testified regarding the blessings of Relief Society. If any of the daughters and mothers in Israel are feeling in the least limited in their present spheres, they will now find ample scope for every power and capability for doing good with which they are most liberally endowed. So, what extraordinary thing will you choose to do? Choose something according to your available time and resources. Do not run faster or labor more than you have strength and means, but be diligent. Doctrine and Covenants, Section 10, Verse 4. Whether your work of salvation is largely in the home at this time in life, or your influence extends to a global scale, or somewhere in between, the Lord is pleased with your efforts when you are focused on serving God's children and the eternal goal of returning to Him as a new and improved version of your spiritual self. As Elder Dieter F. Hochdorf of the Quorum of the 12 Apostles phrased it so succinctly, exaltation is our goal, discipleship is our journey. As we go forward in this journey of discipleship, may we each determine to reach out in small and simple ways that bless our families and others in extraordinary ways. May we treasure our relationships in this divinely designed organization and come to know and follow Jesus Christ, whose teachings and perfect example will lead us back to our Heavenly Father. End of the article. Extraordinary Daughters of God by Jean B. Bingham, Relief Society General President, read by Jane Wise.
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3: Brothers and sisters, Susan and I are delighted to be with you here this morning. She and I have been enthusiastically engaged in university life for more than 30 years, and we love the young people of the church. Time spent with you this morning for us is a sacred privilege. I now seek for and invite the assistance of the Holy Ghost as I speak with you about essential spiritual truths. In October of 1987, Elder Marvin J. Ashton, member of the Quorum of the 12 Apostles, spoke in general conference about spiritual gifts. I recall with fondness the impact his message had upon me at that time, and the thing